0: Slack on Wayland and now getting Slack Wayland native. And there's just a little quick couple of lines you can add to your Nix config, and Slack works great on Wayland. And I was able to solve that on the previous machine.
1: And it just ports right over.
0: Oh, so great. But the big surprise, I went a different direction for the look and feel. And it matters enough that I think I should mention it.
1: What do you mean? I mean, like, so you're going with, like, dark mode plasma? What are you talking about?
0: Yeah, you know, I want something, it depends on the screen and all that. You know, I usually go with the dark mode, breeze dark, and then sometimes there's, like, sweet plasma. So there's a couple of different, you know, user-submitted themes. I had a wild hair, and I sorted by highest rated. And I noticed that some of the highest rated plasma themes are all very retro desktop environments, like old Unix desktop environments. And one of them, called Reactionary, looks just like Windows 7.
2: Oh, no. Oh, no. Is you really going where I think you're going?
0: I did it, boys. And it's glorious. I love it so much. It's clean. It's crisp. Surprisingly, like all the cute elements and everything in the Plasma desktop look fantastic in this old Windows 7 style.
1: Oh, my gosh. I'm looking at some pictures that you've sent us, and... I love Dolphin, and this does not make Dolphin shine, but I get why you like it. I mean, it really is. It's clean. It's simple. The taskbar still kind of feels plasma-y, but the window decorations are very classic Windows.
0: Yeah, yeah. It is very much still a plasma taskbar. I don't compromise there, but I'll throw a link in the show notes to the album. I put a couple of screenshots in there. I don't know, man. It's just something about it. It's like low resources, too, so the windows just feel like they really snap.
1: Your brain's already internalized, like, what this looks like, right? It's not new.
0: Right.
2: I'm kind of impressed here because it's really consistent. Like, I thought it would be, like, it would apply the theme in a few places, but for the most part, it'd look a little janky. But I could see why this is rated highly if like, a little nostalgia is your thing. Jeez.
0: I've always liked the blue that they've used in Windows 7, too. And they really nail it in the tele. Like, that, like the screenshot of console... If I didn't put the plasma bar in the bottom and I just screenshotted the console, you would think that was cmd.exe.
1: I would, yeah. I was like, did you backport WSL?
0: Yeah. No, I got wine and I'm running cmd.exe. And
1: I was going to say, this probably fits perfect for any wine apps you do run.
0: Yeah, really. Yeah, really. You're right. I should try that. That's a great point. I was just blown away that this is the look. You know, I'm always very much trying to make things look as absolutely modern as possible. And I generally think themes that try to make the Linux desktop look like another OS, especially Mac OS, always look a little cheap and low rent. And they've never worked for me. So when I installed Reactionary, and I leaned into it. I love it so much. So I put a challenge out there to you, listener. If you're on Plasma, install Reactionary for a couple of days. And, you know, just give it a go. You maybe have to be of a certain age. I don't know. But there's something so special about it. Very happy with it. But like all things Nix, there, of course, is an audio production module that I found. And it's called MuseNix. And it provides a set of simple, high-level configuration options to turn your workstation into more of an audio workstation, including like some real-time stuff if you want it, optimizing certain things about devices, adjusting various low-level system settings. So I, of course, installed this.
1: Oh, I'm going to have to try this.
0: I think we should add this to our list for when we rebuild the studio systems. It activates the CPU frequency governor to be like performance mode always. It sets swappiness to 10. It'll tweak just a couple of sensible audio device UDEV rules. And then it sets like a global environment variable for where to put plugins.
1: Ooh, nice.
0: So you just get basically like .vst in your home directory. And you can just, if you drop things in .vst, you now have this as like a environment variable as to where VST plugins live.
1: Kind of paper over some of the custom NixOS stuff and make it just work like you expect.
0: Yeah. It also, you can enable the RTCQS command line utility. And it's kind of like an audit of your system. It'll go through and analyze your various state of your box and tell you where maybe latency is being introduced or maybe where something isn't quite right. Yeah, you might like this, Brent. You might take a look at this.
2: This is brilliant. Well, the one thing that always kept me from these real-time kernels is like the 100 steps you have to do to like, oh yeah, you got to remember to do this. And oh, that affects this other thing. And you have to go do that too. But these modules just kind of take care of everything for you. For someone like me who like is technical enough to be dangerous, but you know, not technical enough to solve all these things, it's absolutely perfect. So gosh, I like this a lot.
0: I was very impressed. And again, my config is in the show notes. So you can see how I'm incorporating this. And then we'll put a link to the Musinex project so you can also see. They have several ways you can install this, including a Flake.
1: Oh, yeah.
0: Or a channel or...
1: That's what's so great, right? I mean, it's just like a NixOS module. So if you're already using NixOS, as long as you get this onto your system somehow, whether that's a Flake or Git clone or whatever, you know, it handles setting all the options for you.
0: And there's a community that's discussing what's the best option and this hardware works best in this way. And they're then incorporating that stuff. And it's stuff that I'm tangentially aware of, but I wouldn't necessarily know what to tweak. So to have you, it's like they have your back. It's like they got that solved for you.
2: Yeah, I have to say, and I've mentioned this before about NixOS modules, is that for me, the biggest benefit is this like known good default settings or like best practices are built in. And that is just priceless for someone who's just getting into it or learning, or like you just don't have time for it, or you just want the best. It's like the entire community is building those best practices for everybody to benefit from. And that, to me, that's just still an amazing thing.
1: I'm impressed to see here that Musinex, it was last updated 5 days ago, has plenty of commits and 34 different contributors. So yeah, there really does seem to be a community here.
0: Yeah, it's so great. And again, I set it up on the Celeron B-Link first. Tried it all out on this. I knew this machine was going away. Tried it all out there. Hammered out what works. Figured out, and I mean, I spent like a day with noting, if I make this change, how does it drop my latency and return audio back to the studio? I was, you know, doing the full round trip. I even had a live stream a couple of points during the week where I was checking the entire round trip based on if I make these modifications, how does it sound? What does it do? And being able to work all of that out while the hardware is being sent, while it's in the mail, you know, and then it arrives and I just bring it home. Unplug everything from the one B-Link, plug everything into the new B-Link, put a USB thumb drive in. Done. It's just really, it's really something. And what I really internalized is creating this configuration that just moves forward forever, regardless of what hardware I put it on today. Maybe if a couple things tweak if I go from Intel to AMD, but NVIDIA to Ryzen AMD.
1: Yeah, your hardware config needs to change a little bit, but you know, all the package stuff, that just still works, and all the services.
0: And it's just a purpose-built audio workstation config. It's been slightly optimized, you know, pipe wires in there with jack emulation enabled, wire plumber set up. You know, that kind of stuff's just been slightly optimized to do audio production, but also, you know, it's a little desktop machine that I can get some work done during the day.
1: And, you know, Nix makes it super easy, so, like, on whatever random Linux machine, I could go build and try out a VM of your whole experience here without committing to anything.
0: Absolutely. Yeah, maybe it's a good starting point for our audio system that we want to build. What I really kind of want to emphasize is what I'm doing here is trying to keep it simple, but also I didn't overbuild the machine, right? Like something I would have done in the past is I probably would have gone for a more powerful computer, and because this line of thinking I had to dismiss, but it was like, you know, it'd be nice to have a few more ports. Maybe even some PCI slots, right? Like I started thinking about like, if I'm going to spend the money, like maybe I should make sure it's going to be really powerful. And I don't know if this little box is really going to be fast enough for me because I'm really, really particular. And I talked myself out of it. And I got something that literally is just, you know, it's a nice, sensible step up from the previous machine. It adds one more port. Yeah, but it, you know, it's enough. And it's simple. And it's quiet. And it's tucked away. And the config is also the same thing. It's simple, it's quiet, and it's all tucked away. And it just gets out of my way, and the system's only doing the task at hand.
1: It seems like it's nice, too, in that, okay, you've got the config solved. That can live, I mean, it's on GitHub now, so you can just pull it down whenever you need. And then, you know, the box was, as you say, you've kind of found the right spec level where it's easy to deploy, easy to get. I mean, I think I saw on Amazon it had, like, Prime one-day shipping or something. And, you know, it's like a reasonable enough expense that you're not... You don't have to like budget 6 months out for this huge new rebuild. You can kind of like pick one of these up without having to worry too much about it.
0: And they do throw it on sale from time to time. They definitely do. It's funny because the night I was thinking about it, I go over to Amazon, lightning deal.
1: They're listening.
0: The lightning deal, though, doesn't have.

0: 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There's like 8 redemptions left. 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I'll try to remember to also just put a direct link in the show notes. 8 redemptions left. Thank you, everybody who took advantage of this promo code. You know, we kind of been nipped by the market, right? It's the ad winter is nipped, the Unplugged podcast. This spot right here should be a regular ad. And it's not. So we're like, you know, a wagon missing a wheel. But like the members came together, formed like a trust wheel, attached themselves to the wagon, and now like we're still going down the road. It's sometimes a little lumpy and bumpy, but it's better than it ever has been. So thank you, members. We really appreciate that. 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There are just a handful, 8 redemptions left for promo code May, which takes $3 a month off. That's how you know it's an ad winter, because it's not a limited time thing. It's like forever. That's why there's only 8 redemptions left. And it's for both the main signal, you know, for all the shows, or for the core contributor, where either way, whichever one you get, do me a solid and just take a listen to the members bootleg feed. 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It's pristine chef's kiss quality stuff. But my point is there's a lot more show. 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You know, maybe on a road trip. I don't know. It's kind of long. All right. 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Promo code May.
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4: The best video downloader just got better. 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
2: Interesting.
0: I'm going to argue my pick coming up is better. But thank you, No Second Best. That's a very generous boost. We really, really appreciate it, too. And I will mention, these generous boosts go a long ways right now because we are down a sponsor in the show. And so No Second Best, you're basically our sponsor this week. Really appreciate it. Thank you very much.
4: And the baller boost don't stop today. Hybrid Sarcasm came in with 250,000 sets.
3: Hey, Rich Lobster!
0: Thank you, Hybrid.
4: Oh, with some feedback to you, Chris. Don't you dare take away my boost sound effects.
0: Okay. All right. You know, and he put some real sats on the line for that statement, too. We tested it. And
4: yeah, right. So last week in the show, you tested sort of minimal boost sound effects. And I guess we're getting feedback on how that went.
0: I think so.
2: I would call last week more selective sound effects. I know you tried for none, but you couldn't help yourself. Now, Rotted Mood came in with 50,000 sats. Another impressive boost.
5: I hoard that which your kind covet.
0: Absolutely.
2: saying, "Hi all, I had to disappear there for a while to deal with

0: quote, real life. Getting caught up on all JB shows now and hope everyone is well. Oh, there's also like a Spock kind of salute in there.
1: Live long and prosper.
2: It is very nice to hear from you. Yes, I hope you live long and prosper. And as the wise Mr. Spock says, you're doing a good job.
3: You're doing a good job.
2: Thanks for checking in. Dan Johansson comes in with 30,000 sats. All right. Pew, pew, pew. Great, too. Oh, how about this? I passed my Linux Foundation certified sysadmin exam this week. So to celebrate, here's some sats. Thanks for keeping the shows alive. I wouldn't have been able to do it without all the knowledge these shows have provided over the years. Dan, wow. Congratulations.
1: Awesome.
0: Do we get an applause for Dan, everyone?
2: Yeah, we do. We do, absolutely. And you know, I think he must be out celebrating because Dan is here for like every single show in the Mumble Room, but not this week. I hope he's having a great time. Dan, congratulations. Really great to hear.
1: Cultivator comes in with 10,112 sats.
4: It's over 9,000!
1: Listening live on Fountain for the first time while I plant my corn. Just after hearing an old Office Hours on this feed with Chris talking about his corn.
2: Yep. Yep, I remember that. I am not doing 90% as much corn this year. It you know, it's so rainy here right now. It's like it's a tease. We started planting and then just the rains came too.
1: That's fine. You can get some from Cultivator, right?
2: Yeah, maybe. I'd love to get some, you know, send him some sats for it. Thank you, Cultivator. Appreciate the boost.
0: Magnolia Mayhem boosted in 7777, which I must mean something, right?
5: Make it so.
2: Thank you, sir.
0: Show speed listening for me has a huge margin depending on my interest in the show, how slow they talk, and how easy they are to understand. Shows that I like with hosts that talk fast and don't have thick accents or bad equipment are usually around 1.25. But something like Lex Friedman can get as high as 3.1 times.
2: Whoa!
0: No, I am not kidding, he says. Most shows sit between 1.8 and 1.9. That's very specific.
2: Whoa.
0: No kidding.
1: These seem like 1. Very well-tested and calibrated speed. I mean, you know, 3.1, 1.8 oh, yeah. to 1.9. Yeah. Wow.
2: Yeah, I wonder when he listens to a podcast, he starts listening to it, he's like, oh, this is 1.8. This is a 1.9er, you know? Wow, though. Lex Friedman at 3.1. I guess that would make it like a 45-minute show. So there's that. That helps. Wow. Wow, wow, wow, wow. VT52 comes in with 4,455 sats.
6: Coming in hot with the boost.
2: Alex mentioned how there were many nines we self-hosters hit. Reminds me that I just hit my 5 nines. Impressive given how much I like to tinker. I got a NixOS pick for you. It's called NH. And it's a wrapper around the standard NixOS rebuild command and others. Gives you a much more understandable output when rebuilding and can even let you know what actually is going to change, e.g. some package is going from this version to that version. It, of course, is in Nix packages, and it's up on GitHub, too. Again, it's called NH on Viper ML's GitHub.
1: That looks fun. We're going to definitely have to try this. Plus, it's a sneaky little Rust pick.
2: Oh, it is? Really?
1: Yeah.
2: Hey, you know, somebody should put it in there. Put it in there because we love the Rust.
1: Also, congrats, VT. Sounds like you have a very reliable home lab. Gene Bean comes in with a row of ducks. Oh, Chris, you're correct. I'm on iOS. But back when I was using Android, I too had rotation lock on. I'm really surprised it is still needed so bad over there. I would have thought they'd have addressed that one by now.
2: Brent, did you get to weigh in on the rotation lock stuff on Android? Do you have orientation lock on all the time?
0: Yeah, we talked about it previously. I lock that thing like 98% of the time. It's only whenever I seem to be showing somebody like photos of my cats that I seem to turn it off. But other than that, it's on.
2: I decided to turn it off after last episode.
0: Whoa.
2: And I've been going lock free for the week. And
0: what?
2: It's not bad, actually. It really hasn't been bad.
1: I actually did the same thing.
2: Really? And how's it gone for you?
1: Yeah, not bad. I will say on the flip side, you know, with it on at some point in Android, I forget which version, they added the little like it detects when you try to lock it and it gives you the option to still rotate.
2: That is really solid.
1: That's been a nice middle ground.
2: Yeah. That kind of makes me lean towards going back to orientation lock because you can always just bust out with that. You just got to keep your eye out for that little button and then it'll. Thank you for the boost. Todd from Northern Virginia comes in with 11,101 sats.
7: This old duck still got it.
2: I don't know, feels classy. He says, I hesitate to admit it, but my listening speed is set to 2.0 with silent skipping enabled. Please don't tell Adam Curry.
1: Oh, we won't.
2: Wow, though. So you're listening to us at 2.0? Wow. Could you imagine?
1: I think we need to speak slower to make sure Todd doesn't miss anything.
3: That's a very good idea.
0: Yes. Wait, that doesn't work. I'm so surprised by all this advanced playing, because I have heard from some folks who use like accessibility features and are used to having screen readers and stuff like that with really, really fast listening times. But Chris, I'm exactly like you. I find my comprehension and everything goes down past, I don't know, 1.3, 1.4, something like that.
2: Generally. I have like two modes. Like if I'm really listening, the speed can be helpful because it's like I don't get bored. I have to really focus and maybe I retain more. But I just feel anxious. It gets me feeling like the people I'm listening to are anxious, especially with the silent stuff. That really makes it seem like it's a rushed conversation.
0: I'm curious if anyone, because almost, well, every single one of these is about speeding up, but does anyone slow anything down?
1: Yeah, where are our 0.7 gang?
2: Yeah. Yeah. In Fergo, with 5,000 satses, I'm chipping in late to say that I listen at 1x only. I like to listen to you guys on my way to work while walking my dog. JP feels like home to me, and home should be relaxing. So 1.x it is. That's smart. That's...
0: You know, I have a confession that I haven't been ready to share for the last couple of weeks because I'm deeply ashamed by it.
2: Here we go.
0: And it has to do with speeds. So as... everyone might know, we use Reaper quite a bit, and I've been using it to record the podcast recently since, oh, you know, Audacity caused me to screw up a recording maybe a month or so back. So, but I previously has been using Reaper exclusively for playing drums and recording stuff there and, like, practicing songs. So I had... oh, here it goes. You guys are going to give me such a hard time. I had my playback speed at, like, 0.9 to, because it's way easier to learn a song a little slower and then ramp your speed up. And I don't know, for whatever reason, the template that I had for doing recordings had 0.9 speed like locked into the template. So the first couple episodes a few weeks back that I recorded with Reaper, I may have sent Drew like exports with 0.9 speed of my voice.
1: Did he point this out or did you figure it out?
0: No, I figured it out after noticing, and then I didn't think I should say anything because I felt so embarrassed by it. Even now I'm like blushing and stuff. I feel so so I apologize to everyone for the last couple of weeks who received my voice like just a little slower than it is in real life, and that if I caused you to go, you know, higher than 1x speed, I apologize.
2: This explains it.
0: We have fixed
2: it. This is what's happened. Everybody had to up it.
0: Hashtag blame Brent.
1: Well, Zach Attack comes in with 7,777 sats.
5: I am programmed in multiple techniques.
1: And guess I'm an old man? I play back at just good old 1x.
2: There you go.
1: Also, thank you for the Knicks coverage, as I've been wondering what was happening over there. I always value the Jupiter team's insights on these matters. And just to further the Fedora Atomic discussion, U-Blue's Aurora image is pretty darn slick and may actually replace Monjaro on my desktop.
2: Ooh. You know, that's our first boost about the Knicks coverage.
0: Oh, we got a boost here from Vomit Farts
2: for
0: 3,000 Satoshis.
2: Okay. What does Vomit Farts have to say?
0: Vomit Farts did not need to write a message for us to enjoy this boost, but just wanted to say... keep up the good work.
2: Oh, okay. So maybe that was also some feedback on the Knicks coverage, perhaps.
1: Oh, they did.
2: I don't know.
1: They did boost in for our 563, the episode we did talk about the Knicks community issues.
0: Thank you, Vomit Farts.
2: Yeah, thank you, Farts. Appreciate it. Mick Zip comes in with 5,000 sats.
8: But that's not possible. Nothing can do that.
2: This boost cleans me out until I can get Fort Knix set up on my Odroid. Up until now, I've relied on sending my Albi account sats from a hardware wallet. But that hasn't been available for a while, so I wanted to pass along that part. And thanks to you guys, I got my technician's ham license.
1: Nice. Boom!
2: Technician ham license.
1: Congrats.
2: In the bag. I'd hope to see some of you at SciPy or a happy hour this year. It is in your backyard, after all. SciPy. Oh, there's a little SciPy Python conference going on around here, huh? I have to look into that. Thank you, Big Zip. Appreciate that.
1: Oh, yeah, SciPy 2024 is coming to the Tacoma Convention Center in July.
2: Hmm, I have a no Tacoma policy, but that's great.
1: Deckbot comes in with 2,001 sats. All right, I hear you guys like Linux challenges. You know, Nix, Tumbleweed, Graphene, Slackware, 32-bit. What do you think about putting systemd back into Devlon? For extra geek cred, don't add Debian to your app sources. I will allow using a PPA, but not from a Devlon upstream or analog. So not from Debian or Ubuntu. But if you want to use Nix or Fedora or even packaging your own Debs, that's all fair game.
2: Huh.
1: Wow.
2: This is kind of clever. I do love this idea of putting systemd back into Devlon. Wes and I have, as of last week, heavily, heavily modified the Ubuntu 18.04 machine we use for recording. You know, you can do a lot with Nix, and we needed to get a newer version of an application, but that newer version of the application also required a newer version of Jack Audio. It required a new version of glibc. It required a bunch of new packages, and
1: it was just not ready for 18.04, or 18.04 wasn't ready for it.
2: But Wes, you stood up basically like a parallel Nix environment that does have these new dependencies, have all this stuff.
1: Sure does. And thankfully, the interfaces have been stable enough that it just kind of works with the rest of the system so far.
2: Yep. So, you know, after that experience, it makes me think maybe we could pull this off.
0: But do you think that approach would work as well for something so like deeply integrated like systemd?
1: Yeah, I bet it'll be a bit harder.
2: Yeah, for sure. Yeah, because the temptation would just be to Nixify the entire thing and... What point does it become Nix? I've got to think about a Deckbot because there is some execution there. If anybody wants to iterate on this idea, please boost in and give us some thoughts because that does seem kind of fun.
1: It mostly just seems like a competition where we each really just mess up our Devlon systems, report back that we broke it.
0: Pretty much. Distro Stu boosted in with 11,111 Satoshis. I'd not thought much about the hosting costs of a distro until NixCon when they showed their sheer costs of hosting the repos. Many thousands of dollars a month on S3. So I have some questions. Number one, how will Nix fare if they do fork? Will the new fork have the resources and donations to fund that? Question number two, how do most projects handle these costs? Number three, what happens if donations dry up? And number four, can this somehow be supported by the community via mirrors or torrents so we don't need to completely rely on centralized hosting?
2: I'll take a couple of those from the bottom. Four, can this be somehow supported by the community? You know, maybe, but there'd be a lot of technology that have to be created, including probably changes to how the package manager works. What happens if donations dry up? That is a serious concern. It's something that the foundation is constantly thinking about.
1: Although we are seeing, hopefully, you know, more as more folks deploy Nix in more places, that you then have more, you know, more spots with vested interests that you know, are motivated to help this thing keep going.
2: What do you think? You got any thoughts on the fork question? Like, how will other forks handle this? Would they have the resources? Do you have thoughts on that?
1: I mean, I think it ends up kind of depending on what the forks are and of which components, because you've got, you know, Nix, the tool, the build tool, the package manager, the language, and then you've got Nix packages, which is kind of separate, and then you've got kind of Nix OS on top of all of that. So I think we've seen forks that focus a little bit more on like the Nix layer. I do think it would probably be quite challenging to try to stand up and fully support a parallel Nix packages. I mean, at the end of the day, if you're willing to build everything or have your own, you know, cache internally for a company or for your own home lab, like, you can build the whole Nix system, especially just for your architectures, and it'll all still work. You just won't get public binary caching, and that kind of changes the usability for a lot of folks who don't want to build everything.
2: Yeah, and Nix's storage situation is a little more extreme than, say, Debian. Even though Debian has a ton of packages, Nix is storing a ton of iterations.
1: Right, they're trying to keep things as reproducible as possible, which means not only keeping the recipes, the derivations, but they also have a whole bunch of historic build inputs and outputs that are living in that cache.
2: Yeah. Yeah, so it's a big job. I mean, there's things they could do to kind of tidy it down a bit, but then the users lose some of that reproducibility in theory, so it's a line they're trying to walk. Great questions. Thank you for that boost. Nev comes in with 2,000 sats. Heard you guys were talking about playback speeds. Well, I only listen at 1x, but sometimes for some shows about trading card games and Goldfish, I have to step it up to 1.25x.
0: Wait. So there are shows about goldfish specifically? Can you send those in?
2: Yeah, I've got to hear a goldfish podcast.
1: Although, I don't know, trading card games. Is this like a subtle dig over at Coda Radio?
2: I think you might be right. Thank you, Nev. I'm very fascinated by the playback speed. I think that particular setup makes some sense to me.
1: Well, one final boost on that. Sam H. comes in with a row of ducks. I mostly listen at 1.25x, but I might go up to 1.5 for something long, or down to 1x to make sure I catch everything. Or if I'm running low on JB podcasts and need to stretch them out. Also, just reporting I generally enjoy the boost sound effects.
2: Hey, that's a great little tidy boost. Thank you very much. Appreciate that feedback. Thank you, everybody who boosted in. We do have that 2,000 sat cutoff to read it on air just for time. We had 26 boosters, so we do get all of those boosts. We really appreciate it. And this week, we stacked an absolutely incredible and extremely grateful 963,433 sats.
1: Whoa.
2: Thank you, everybody. You know, this show has been kind of limping along because of the ad winter, but it are weeks like this that does feel like, even regardless of what happens with the advertising market, the show's always going to go on. 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We love Fountain and Podverse and Cast-O-Matic. Those are like our top three. We totally recommend them. Thank you, everybody who also streams your sats as you listen. Those come right in, and we see those as well. And, of course, a big shout-out to our members who are also participating in Value for Value with their monthly contribution. We really appreciate all of you. That was a great week. Thank you very much. Now, I have a pick that I think might be a little better than Real Player. It's called Grid Player. It is a simple VLC-based media player that does side-by-side videos, and it will go up to as many as your system can handle. Now you're thinking, Chris, what would you use this for? Well, if you've got any security cameras, you could create yourself like a quad box of cameras. But also, the gosh darn thing supports StreamLink with YouTube DLP.
1: Ooh.
2: Uh-huh. Oh. So this morning, just for funsies, I threw in like 4 news live streams. And just had 4 boxes, and you can just mute and unmute which one you want, etc. There's lots of little playback controls. And it's anything VLC can play.
1: I like this. Easily swap videos with drag and drop. Okay.
2: Yeah. Yeah.
1: It's just like really a little neat Python app. It works on Windows, Mac, and Linux. Oh.
2: Yes. What?
1: Obviously, we love and trust VLC under the hood, right? So.
2: Mm-hmm. Mm-hmm. Yeah, I'm pretty sure it's on FlatHub.
1: It is. FlatHub, Snaps. There's an app image.
2: I mean,
1: if it's just a Python app, I bet we can get this thing packaged for Nix.
2: It's pretty cool. And it's just really simple. It is what it says on the tin. But I actually find this really great because we've got, in Jupes, we've got these privacy screens that go down. And so I can't really see what's going on around the rig. But when I was working the other day, I just pulled up the camera feeds, put them in the little quad box, and I could see what was going on, even though I had all the privacy screens down while I was working. It's pretty neat. And then I this morning, putting the news feeds in there, watching the live news, and then just muting and unmuting the ones I was interested in and muting the other ones when they go to commercials. Just super fun. I don't know. It makes me feel like a big shot. So check it out. It's Grid Player. It's packaged up in a lot of different ways, and we'll put a link to the GitHub up in there. It's a minimal viable system with a couple of extra nice things in there. I did put video playback in there. I tried to not install VLC.
1: Uh-huh.
2: First I installed MPV
1: And
2: a couple other apps. But VLC, it's so handy because, you get those menus where you can choose the audio device and it's easy to put URLs in there for streaming. It's just, VLC is just such a great app. I was like, oh, gosh, why am I?
1: It really is like, if you're doing targeted stuff, there's obviously things that are more efficient or, better in a ton of different ways. But for one tool you can install and kind of just know it's probably going to play that.
2: Yeah,
1: it's hard to beat.
2: Yep, so I got VLC on there and Grid Player. So, it's not like nothing extra on there, but it's still pretty tight. Overall, from what you get from like a Linux system, it's pretty good. So check out that config. I'll have it in the show notes. Also, don't forget, we want you to boost in and share some of the various mistakes you've made when setting up your Linux box. Boys, you should brainstorm a few. If we get some good ones boosted, I think we could do a segment on it.
1: Heck yes.
2: Own a few of those mistakes, they say. And of course, you can always join us live. We are live each Sunday.
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2: 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And if you have a podcasting 2.0 app, you'll see when we're pending, and then you'll see when we go live. You can just tune right in right there in your list of podcasts. 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Thanks so much for joining us. 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

0: Hello, friends, and welcome back to your weekly Linux talk show. My name is Chris.
1: My name is Wes.
2: And my name is Brent.
0: Hey, gentlemen, coming up on the show today, we've been giving KDE Linux a spin, and we'll give you our first impressions in just a little bit. Plus, I just made a bunch of big updates to my Hypervibe distro. Yeah, it's still a thing. And I'm going to see if we can get Wes to get it installed and up and running live during the show. In fact, during the second half of the show, he doesn't even have the whole show. Then we'll round it out with some great shout-outs, some picks, and a lot more. So before we go any further, let's say time-appropriate greetings to that virtual lug. Hello, Mumble Room. Welcome in.
3: Chris, hey, blessings. Hello, Brent.
0: We got a real small on-air. And then look at that big old quiet listening up there. It's glistening with the quiet listening. That's nice. Thank you, everybody, joining us there and in the Matrix chat, making it a live vibe. And a big shout-out to our friends at Defined Networking. 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It's a project we love. We've been following it for years, and it is so exciting to see the Managed Nebula product get to something that you can recommend to businesses, friends, and family. See, Nebula is really optimized for speed, simplicity, and industry-leading security. And Nebula has a decentralized design that you can completely self-host or you can use their managed product. So for your home lab or for a global enterprise, Nebula is ready to go and is already used in some really amazing production instances. I'm talking, let's just say there's Nebula going down the road out there. I set up my first lighthouse this weekend.
1: Is that right? Good job.
0: Thank you. Yeah, that's where I'm starting. I'm going to do a lighthouse and a mobile device. I did kind of cheat and I used Nebula Manager. But it was really nice. It's great, actually. Nebula Manager is great because one of the things it did for me is it created a template config file that's just about ready to go. And so then I just went in there, bop through it in like 2 minutes max, and I had a lighthouse. I was like, oh, that was nothing. So I feel like the process is beginning. And then I think the next thing I'm going to set up, just because this is how I roll, is I think, maybe there's better ways to do it. I'm open to input. But I think I'm going to set up a DNS server on the same box that's my lighthouse. 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Well, Texas Linux Fest, October 3rd through the 4th at the Commons Conference Center in Austin, Texas, is just 18 days away. Probably about 10 or so days until Brent needs to hit the road from right now.
1: Maybe 8? 5. I heard 5.
2: Yeah, I'm feeling like more like 7, so got to pack.
0: Well, you got to think about it this way. If you've got 7 or 8 days to leave, then you've got 4 or 5 days to fix whatever you need to fix before you can hit the road. So
2: I still have a leaking roof, so I got to get going on that.
0: We have a big update on how we're doing coming up in the show later on. We've been stacking support with the audience's help for Texas Linux Fest. It's been really awesome. And I think with the incredible support we've seen from the audience and the fact that we just ticked over our 12th anniversary, I think we should officially hold the Unplugged birthday party at Texas Linux Fest. So we have a meetup on the books. If you go to meetup.com/JupiterBroadcasting, we have an Austin Unplugged birthday party on October 4th during the 12 p.m. lunch hour. Remember, that meetup page is in Pacific time, so I put it in for 2 p.m. Pacific time. Is that right? 3? I can't remember. But I put it in so it equates to, either way, it's at lunch during Texas Linux Fest. And there's a real nice place. It offers burgers, coffee, beer, cocktails right nearby with indoor and outdoor seating. So I think we'll just walk there. 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It should be really fun, I think. And I think also I'm going to say grab the BitChat app. While we're there on the ground, why don't we all organize with BitChat? I think there's no servers required, no accounts required. It's just location and Bluetooth and IP-based. So get BitChat. We'll have it linked in the show notes. Open source. We've talked about it before. Could be a great way for us to just communicate.
1: Yeah, that's a good idea.
0: As you get in the area. And we do have our link. We're trying to raise support to get to Texas Linux Fest. We were going to do the commercial sponsoring route, but nothing's really worked out. And so the audience is stepping up in a big way to make sure that we can get down there and do what we do best. Cover these special community events like nobody else does or can. And so we'll have a link in the show notes. You can use PayPal, Venmo, or OnChain, or Lightning to support us. And you can put a little message in there. I'm kind of playfully calling it a fake boost. You can also, of course, boost us and put a message in there for going right into our fund to get us down to Texas. And I also think you could consider picking up a VLUG identification item, like a hat or a T-shirt, at the Jupiter Garage. We have a couple of new ones up there that you could put on and get identified by the team right away. You can find that at JupiterGarage.com. I wonder, did we get the new hat colors on there?
1: Ooh, good question.
0: Yeah, I don't know.
1: I'm excited already. I mean, the schedule for Texas Linux Fest is up now.
0: It's looking good.
1: Mm-hmm.
0: It's looking real good. And you're on Saturday.
1: That's right, yeah.
0: Everybody should come see Wes's talk on Saturday.
1: After our meetup.
0: Yeah, yeah. And then right before the after parties, which there'll probably be several of. So you could grab yourself a VLUG identification item, so that way you stand out from the crowd at JupiterGarage.com. Of course, we have the boosts, and we have the playfully titled fake boosts, if you would like to support us that way. We'll have a link for that in the show notes. And we'll have an update on how we're doing in just a little bit. But KDE hit a new release stage in this last week, and we wanted to take a look at it. We've been talking about it on and off to our bootleg members, and just wanted to get everyone caught up really quickly. The KDE community that makes the Plasma desktop has also now started creating their own distribution. And it's built by the KDE project to sort of feature the Plasma desktop and Plasma technologies. And we've entered into, it's alpha, but it's not alpha. I mean, how are they calling?
1: I mean, they do call it the alpha release of KDE Linux, at least Nate did over in his blog post.
0: It's like the next alpha, I suppose. I mean, the reason why I'm trying to make this clear is, it's still early days, everybody. But it is a new operating system intended eventually to be at a spot where you could daily drive this thing that would showcase Plasma and KDE software in the best light they feel that the developers feel. And they would try to highlight modern technologies in their like Wayland and ButterFS. So I think what's notable is they're calling this a testing edition now. So it's still considered alpha, but it's at the stage where they want to get public testing. So in there right now is an unreleased version of Plasma. Plasma 6.5 is in there right now. And so you can get to play with the latest and greatest stuff that way. And I know immediately you're probably thinking, as you listen to this, boys, why do we need another Linux distro? Why? Well, this is what the KDE project says. They say, quote, KDE is a huge producer of software. It's awkward for us not to have our own method of distributing it. Yes, KDE produces open source that others distribute, but we self-distribute our apps on app stores like FlatHub and the Snap Store and Microsoft stores. So I think it's natural for us to have our own platform for doing that distribution too. And that is an operating system. And so that's kind of what they say. Now, Brent, there's Neon though.
2: Yeah, Nate has some words here about Neon because, well, if you remember, that was the old version am I supposed to call it that? But that was the version of Linux that they were putting out for developers and those of us who are, I don't know, interested in finding bugs to give it a shot. Chris, you were running that for a long time in studio too.
0: Yeah, indeed.
2: At least Nate says KDE is not canceled. However, it has shed most of its developers over the years, which is problematic, and it's currently being held together by a heroic volunteer. While Neon continues to exist, KDE Linux therefore does represent duplication. As for unnecessary, that I'm not sure about that. Harold, myself, and others feel that KDE Neon has somewhat reached its limit in terms of what we can do with it. It was a great first product that KDE distributed some software and prepared the world for the idea of KDE in that role, and it served admirably for about a decade.
0: Hmm.
2: But technological and conceptual issues limit how far we can continue to develop it.
1: I mean, I can definitely understand preferring, even in an alpha, what they've got going now to putting things together the way KDE Neon did. That said, I mean, I ran it for years. We ran it at the studio for years. It really did work well.
0: Yeah. Yeah, I think during his heyday, it was actually a really great showcase. I guess I do empathize with the idea of that was our V1 and this is our V2. I can kind of connect with that.
2: And it feels like, you know, designing something like this 10 years ago versus designing it in, you know, with modern applications and construction in mind, of course, they're going to come up with a very different product.
0: All right, Big Pain. So they keep saying it's a modern, it's a modern design. What do they mean when they're saying it's modern? What does that mean in today's Linux distro parlance?
1: Yeah, we do live in an interesting time where people are building all kinds of new, wacky, different versions of Linux. This is not using OS Tree or Bootsy like we've seen over, like when we talk about our UBlue friends. I guess they're using Arch as a base, but then they're using a tool called Make OSI that produces like a operating system image file. And then under the hood, you get a ButterFS main partition with a system subvolume that is your sort of like writable world. And then they're using EROFS, which is like a read-only file system that the kernel has, a modern take on that. And so they ship these images that they build as these EROFS read-only file systems that get put on your file system and managed by systemd with update CTL. And there's a whole suite of systemd tools for this.
0: Right, so you update with systemd. That's crazy. It's fun. It's not the best UI, but it's fun.
1: And then, of course, right, that can hook into like the systemd boot stuff. Right now, this does only work on UEFI systems. And so you can have like the AB or, you know, different versions that you can roll back to. And there's a lot to like in terms of you really just download a new file system image onto your hard drive. It gets kind of rigged up a little, you know, with just a little bit, connect a few dots. And then it seemed I was doing some poking, mostly because it foils a lot of like the sort of KExec stuff I like to do. They do actually load the PMEM module that I needed in the initramfs already, right, which I had to extract out of the unified kernel that they boot. But they're using something where basically systemd boot passes an EFI variable that tells it which drive it booted from, and then it can just use the GPT partitioning to figure out what your root is automatically, and it sort of like auto-generates these mount units for you. And then on top of that, KDE Linux is making sure that this EROFS, so it's like it mounts the ButterFS system is your actual root, but then immediately before you ever get anywhere, it mounts this read-only to just the slash user part. And so all of that comes from their pre-built images.
0: Ah, and where you're living is in this subvolume.
1: And that's where stuff like, you know, Etsy and other places that you can write to.
0: And is home in there too, in the subvolume?
1: Yeah.
0: Yeah. Yeah, okay. That's actually a pretty clever way to lay it out. I like that there, when I looked at it first, I thought, oh, okay, they didn't do home as its own partition. No, because it's in that subvolume group.
1: And, you know, they actually listed explicitly things like Nix or other tools like, you know, if we don't do, they were originally at some point in their design doing a fully, like, immutable, just like at root, but they felt this gave them a lot of the same guarantees, but with a little more compatibility. Although I did very quickly try to install Nix, and it was kind of failing because it was trying to write under user local, I think, which was still read-only and so still was breaking some things, but I didn't try that hard.
0: So this has been one of my questions is, and you just touched on it, who is this ultimately for? And I guess what you just alluded to is there is some flexibility in the underlying system because one of the groups they're clearly targeting is developers. They say, quote, you want to participate in KDE's QA process and find issues or early bugs, or, quote, you are a KDE Plasma developer, are some of the groups they implicitly state on their website they're targeting is developers. And so my concern is a lot of times an immutable system is a little too rigid and you end up doing everything in DistroBox or everything in containers because developers need tools. They need libraries. They need all the crap that they use to build their particular applications with their particular workflow, with their particular preferences. That's where an immutable distro can be a little bit of friction. And if you're trying to make something where people can come and build applications for the Plasma desktop, they're going to need to be able to, you know, I don't know, what would be a basic closure setup for you? And could you get that working on something like this?
1: Yeah, I mean, I do think you are probably going to run into some limits. It does support Homebrew, so you can get Homebrew going. It's kind of like a lot of these modern systems. If it sufficiently sideloads cleanly, then you can kind of make it work maybe with some modifications or some you know, jerry-rig support that you might need. And of course, you know, for a lot of stuff, especially with KDE, there's, you know, Flatpaks are very first class. So even if you want to develop some on KDE software, because they do have a section in their wiki that kind of addresses like, well, here's how you might go about developing non-KDE software? And how do, what if you want to work on the distro itself? And so there's various setups. I do think containerization or things will probably come into play. They do mention DistroBox as well.
0: And Docker.
1: Yep. Yeah. And systemd system extensions is another tool that they seem to be adopting in a pretty first-class way.
0: That felt like when I come next time I come back around to KDE Linux, that I think I want to play with.
1: And that lets you kind of do another take at this, like, overlaying, right? You can be like, oh, hey, I want you to overlay these files on top of my, what I've already got going on slash user to then add this extra, especially with systemd where, like, you can override and hook in new units and lots of things.
0: They do say in the documentation, though, install at your own risk. This could break things. And I think that's the takeaway for this entire distribution is install at your own risk. It's still early. And that said, Brent, I know you've had a little bit of time with it. We've all just spent, you know, kind of the weekend with it. I'm curious what your first impressions were.
2: As soon as I hit download, it was the excitement. I think anything coming out of the KDE project I've been a fan of for a long time, and we've been hearing
1: about...
2: Well,
1: note your bias here now.
2: Yeah, I do actually think for sure.
0: No, I think that's worth mentioning is I think all three of us, we've become over the years pretty impressed with what the Plasma desktop has achieved and the KDE apps and ecosystem and the consistency that they've achieved. So you're right, Brent, but I think they've earned it. They've earned it by producing and being there year after year.
2: And if you look at the transition from the 5 series to 6 series and how smooth that went, it's really impressive from that team. And so I think I've been excited about this coming since we heard little murmurs about it. What was that, 6 months ago, something like that? So it's nice to see it finally come out. And yeah, sure, I'm biased and excited. So that was the first going into it emotion that I felt. Now, I did, of course, see some differences, like the download is a .raw. That was a little new for me. I don't believe I've installed anything from a .raw. Typically, you know, you get an ISO or something like that. And I wondered if that would give me any issues. But, you know, this being an alpha, I thought I'm just going to give it a quick test in a VM. And that's plenty fine, maybe, for a first go around. And that booted up just fine if you, you know, give it enough space and all of that stuff. What I ran into quickly, though, was I had issues partitioning. And I know, Wes, you were like, I didn't have any issues at all. But something about my setup gave me issues in the installer.
1: Yeah, I installed it probably like 10 times overall just because I kept tweaking and trying stuff. And all of them worked.
2: And I don't know what I did. I obviously tried to troubleshoot it quite a bit, and I did make some progress, and I ended up, the auto partitioning wasn't really working for me for whatever reason, so I ended up doing it manually, and even then, I would get to the install process, and it would chug for a little bit, and then eventually get some IO errors and things like that. So it could very, very, very well be. It's my particular setup.
1: How did you break your virtual hardware?
2: Why is everything always breaking around me? So I did the smart thing and wrote that raw image to a USB drive and figured, go bare metal, baby. And so I gave that a shot today. And strangely, that excitement was still there. And I still didn't have anywhere to install it because I didn't want to wipe the entire framework maybe an hour or two before the show. But I get a sense you guys might convince me to do that after the show. But I did get it running and ran into a couple little bugs, like Plasma crashed one time. And I did have some errors doing updates, but eventually an image came in and I realized these are huge. I know the installer told me, hey, you're going to need at least 40 gigs to install this, as opposed to what typically we see, like 8, 16 gigs, something like that. So I know there's stuff that's a little different under the hood.
0: If the images are big, and if you've got a big, fast internet connection, it's no big deal. And if you're on a slower connection, you really feel it.
1: They weren't even that fast to tell. I have a pretty decent connection.
0: Yeah, you do.
1: And
0: yeah,
1: it was still, you know, a few minutes.
0: Yeah, when I did the update CTL update or upgrade, whatever it was, at first I thought nothing was happening. And then I realized that progress bar was just taking a real long time. It was just at like 1 or 0%.
1: It does have a fancy little colored progress bar, though.
2: That's
1: once
2: true.
1: It,
2: it's
1: you
2: nice.
1: Know, gets anywhere.
0: Yeah. And once that image is downloaded, it switched so fast, I thought it failed. So there's that for it. It's got that going for it. I'm curious what your impressions were just kicking the tires, Wes.
1: Yeah, I like it. I mean, it's a very lean system. Pretty much everything's just in Flatpaks, a little bit in the base system, as little as they can, I think.
0: Yeah.
1: So it's pretty snappy, which is nice. You know, it comes from a pretty nice little Arch base for what you do get in the base system. I was trying it out in a VM. I did try it on hardware at the end, too, but in my first install, I noticed that my mouse was totally upside down, but in a way where, like, clearly, like, where you clicked was now no longer where anywhere that was drawing the mouse. So you kind of had to guess. It was just like a little, you know, a few millimeters above that.
0: We run into that every now and then.
1: Yeah,
0: this is not unusual, but I saw other folks reporting that issue as well.
1: And so I just thought, like, is this some weird issue? You know, there's a lot of ways that could happen, but it was just a plasma issue, because, like, or some way that they were plugging it all together. Because not only did it not do that at the login screen, but then after I did an update, it totally went away. So, and I could see because I was running over a couple of days that, yeah, they've clearly got their CI all hooked up and it's pumping out like daily or nightly images that you get updates for. I don't know that they have like the binary diff stuff that they eventually want to be able to do happening right now. So, you know, do be aware of that if you're on a paid connection.
0: Yeah. Yeah. If you're metered, you might maybe wait, because I'm sure it's under very rapid development at the moment.
1: I do think, like, if you're someone who really likes fresh plasma and wants to live dangerously, if you can already make a system like this work where you are doing stuff in containers, you're happy to run stuff in Flatpak or as browser tabs, then, like, for that kind of workstation, it'd be totally fine.
0: Well, I asked you guys earlier, who's this for? And I'll tell you what my use case is I want to check out Plasma from time to time. And, like, why not spend the weekend in the latest Plasma?
1: And now that you've got the, you know, a functionally atomic setup.
0: Yeah.
1: While it is, like, this brand new setup and maybe you're on these unreleased versions and all that, like, that sharp edge is at least somewhat blunted by the fact that you can roll back if you do have a known good state.
0: That's fair. That's fair. You have that sort of safety net.
1: I'm not saying go switch all your business employees to this, but, you know.
0: No, I mean, it right now is very much, it's an MVP. It ships with Dolphin Console, Arc Spectacle, Discover, Info Center, System Settings, and a couple other system level apps in the base image. And then Kate and Firefox are installed via Flatpak. That's pretty much it, boys.
2: Lean.
0: It is. Which I don't mind. Discover is installed, already pre-configured to look at FlatHub. The one thing that really stands out, though, when you're on a really lean system and you open up Discover, I don't know what they're using to pick what shows. But, like, so if you wanted somebody to be able to sit down and install this and be able to maybe just add some of the most common applications, that's not what's on the front page of Discover. It's like a random selection of apps. So you really have to know what you're looking for, which is fine, but it'd be kind of cool just to have, you know, maybe like a curated selection of like the most go-to apps that people need to get their system working and functional, just right there. I was really happy to see ButterFS on root. Nice to see that. And they also have Zed standard compression, as our friends would say, enabled by default. They also have the SSD flag turned on. But ultimately, my impression was Plasma 6.5. I get to play with Plasma 6.5? What? This is great. I don't have to mess up my whole system just to go play with Plasma.
1: This is another case, right, where, like, since they do have all the automation set up, you just get these stamped output regular snapshots of what the trees look like. I don't know the exact details, but
0: some of the stuff that actually really tickled me in 6.5 has been in Plasma at least for a couple of releases. But just for an example, the remote desktop stuff is so nice now. You go into System Settings, Remote Desktops, in that there's a section for it. You enable a user, so I turned on, I added my user, and then you check a box. And then it gives you your IP, and so I went over to another computer, I installed KRDP or whatever it is, put in the IP address, set no other settings, hit enter, and entered my username and password, and I was remote controlling the Plasma, that Plasma machine, that KDE Linux machine.
2: Over Wayland
0: on both systems, on both ends, no problem. Really good performance. Like, I could move the windows around with the wobble and everything. Now, obviously...
2: With the what? What did you say?
0: With the wobble.
2: With the wobbles.
0: You got to have the wobble, right? I want the absolute latest version of the wobble. I want nightly wobble, okay? And I have it now. And the remote desktop, all that stuff, like the things they've been adding to Plasma, it's so well refined and comes together in 6.5. So who's it for? I think it's for people that want to just experience Plasma. Maybe you're creating an application and you want to see how it works on kind of like the reference Plasma desktop. Because I think that's what this is striving for, is the reference Plasma desktop. And for some users, that's going to be very appealing to them. For other folks, it might be something we check in from time to time. But, I mean, does it feel like an alpha? A little. But like you're saying, you can always revert. Like Nate, he's been running it for months on the daily. So it's getting to a point already.
1: I do think,
0: quickly.
1: Right, like we are, the ecosystem is adapting now to work better in this environment where like what you depend on from that core operating system is less and less. And that means there's less that you have to get to sort of minimum viable distro in that sense.
0: I also get a vibe that maybe there's a long-term goal to create a reference platform for OEMs. Hardware manufacturers that want to ship laptops or tablets or whatever using Plasma. And we also seem to have a bit of a roadmap. Three editions are planned. Testing, which will be like daily Git builds. Enthusiast, which will be the beta versions of released KDE software. And then Stable, which will be only released quality check software. So you'll have three editions of KDE Linux eventually. It's only one right now.
1: Right.
0: Because it's all just testing right now. But that kind of also sort of slices it up, right? Enthusiast, you could go check out the Enthusiast track of it or whatever you want to call it, or the Enthusiast edition. I think it's good.
1: One thing I wonder, you know, in the UBlue world, it is very much on like the container side of this tech. I wonder, you know, will you see there where it's also encouraged, like you can just import that and add your own layers on top and make your own thing. I wonder, will people fork this? Will there be like, you know, system extensions or things that become like, oh, here's like an add-on for KDE Linux? Obviously not right now, but maybe.
2: These additions also get me thinking about who is the audience, right? Like daily Git builds, I totally get that through testing. Even maybe enthusiasts, you get bug checkers and things like that. But I guess it's natural to put out a stable, but is that really their goal? Makes me
0: curious. That maybe for the Neon folks that have been, you know, because Neon
2: That's
0: has been based on Ubuntu LTS.
2: Great point.
0: So maybe this is, yeah, you know, for them. And if you were going to run it on the daily yourself, that might be the one you want to target, because even with the stable version, I'm sure once the next version of Plasma is considered stable, you get it probably that day.
1: Although I wonder, because there's the Plasma component, but then there's, like, if they're using Arch as the upstream, there's the...
0: That's true.
1: I don't know how many net packages it is. That'd be good to take a look at. Maybe that's not a crazy burden, but in theory, that is rolling underneath still that you get snapshots, unless they're backporting, you know, there's...
2: And Chris, maybe it's perfect for you. You run stable most of the time, and then when you want to get that weekend where you get a little preview, you just switch images to testing and give it a couple
0: Right.
2: Days.
0: You could rebase. That is one of the... Distro hopping is going to be something that we tell future generations that we used to do. Oh, yeah, we used to reload the entire system. And we'd format it, or some of us would have separate partitions or drives for our home folder, and we'd keep that between the reinstalls, and it'd be a couple hours.
1: Or people had slick setups right on their case so they could switch, which was like the primary hard drive.
0: All the switches.
2: We used to like KExec, you know, that used to be a thing.
0: But now we just rebase, and in 5 minutes, you're on the new thing.
2: Lame.
0: It is nice, though, to be able to check things out. You could rebase to testing for the weekend and then go back to stable. So interesting. I think it's going to be a distribution to watch, obviously just because of who's making it. The security updates will lag a bit behind Arch, they say by a day or so. Maybe that gives a little insight to the process there. The governance seems to be run by, quote, a council of elders, according to LWN, with a final arbiter involved. And if there's ever an end of life to KDE Linux, like they – and I like that they're talking about this. If the project fails – they say a last update will convert the system into another supported distro.
1: Yeah. Thinking about the whole life cycle up front is smart. That's, I don't know what exactly that means, but okay, they're promising.
0: It goes back to Neon.
1: Whoops, NixOS.
0: OnePassword.com/unplugged. 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So this is the thing that I think is a clear and present reality. If you're in security or you're in IT, you already have a mountain of assets to begin with. You've got different devices, different identities for the staff, all the different applications required to run the business. It's a lot. And there's a lot of security risks just there. But now there's also all of these additional different SaaS applications and different services that your end users want to do their job better. Well, you can conquer this mountain of security risks with 1Password Extended Access Management. It's a real problem. Over half of IT pros that were surveyed say this is one of their biggest challenges. And that's where Trellica by 1Password can help you discover and understand and learn about all of the apps your users are using, managed or not. Yeah, that's powerful. That's Trellica by 1Password. It inventories everything at your company. It has pre-populated app profiles so you can kind of assess the risk right there in a dashboard with a report. It lets you manage and access who has what logins and also how you offboard people when that time comes. 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Even shadow IT, which I used to be when I was a contractor, I'd plug in, I'd get on the network. 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
2: Chris, I got an itch this week, and it's to learn more about how Hypervibe is doing. You haven't talked about it for, I think, like 2 weeks now. Is this a
1: bad sign?
2: We're
1: worried something's wrong.
0: I'm doing okay. I've been biting my tongue, but some big things happened this week, so we're going to talk about it a little bit. While we do this segment, attempts to get it running on a laptop live during the show. Wes Payne, are you ready to install Hypervibe on that laptop?
1: Well, we'll see. As Jeff knows, well, you have a notoriously large config.
0: Yes.
1: So I think we're going to see what things need to get trimmed down to make this work.
0: My config highlights the best that free software has to offer. So there's a lot in there. So it's been a bit. Hyperland 0.51 dropped this week, and they added a new they actually completely reworked the gesture system with true one-to-one trackpad gestures you can map to fingers and modifiers and all kinds of cool directions. And you can now set scroll factors per device, which is really fun.
1: That's nice.
0: So you can dial in the mouse and you can dial in the touchpad, and they don't have to have the same exact scroll settings. There was a rework on animations. I got a nice polish with smoother transitions for pop-ups. And screen sharing for Chrome and Firefox is fixed up a little bit with 8-bit color, so it's a little bit faster. So I had to incorporate all of this into Hypervibe, and I had to fix up some deprecated configs. I had to go in and change a few things around the new gesture system. I got all that refactored. But the thing that was big is I also have a new share.

0: where auto updates were building the wrong version. So now they're locked to my repo's flake. So the system only builds against known good configs. I overhauled the way bar. The clock is cleaner, supports multiple time zones in the dropdown now. And some systems, people are having problems with the emojis, so I simplified that. I also have set up better device rules, so Android phones and a lot of USB gear just works without warnings. You just plug it in, and you should be able to access your USB device, or like your Android. I've moved to Kitty, and I've moved to Nerd Fonts, and that all looks really nice now. And I've installed Cursor. I'm playing around with the Cursor editor, and it should be able to edit the files it needs to edit and things like that. But all in all, new features, lots of tuning. It is all there. The new version of Hyperland has launched, and Hypervibe, my distro on Nix, has taken full advantage of all of them. It's looking real beautiful. In fact, I was telling Brent before the show that I like the setup so much that I'm working from home more, just because with a ultra-wide screen and the Tiling window manager, I can achieve a lot of the productivity I feel like I get with multiple monitors. I don't think it's a one-to-one, but it's pretty close. And it's great for work, and it's great for gaming, like because I have game scope and game mode and all of that stuff. So when you launch games, like it's a full ready to go gaming system. And when you want to work, it's really nice, and I've got key combinations that launch groups of applications and position them where I need them and all of it. It's just, I've been very happy, and I think it's going to be hard to go back to a non-Tiling workflow.
1: Well, why do you need to?
0: I don't know. I don't know why you ever would. I don't know why you ever would. Okay, Wes Payne.
1: I might be ready to try.
0: No way, really? You got around Web GTK that quick? You stripped her down, didn't you?
1: I did. I did notice you have a bit of duplication in here.
0: That is the old config,
1: then. Uh-huh.
0: Yes, because I did actually go through and remove some of the dupes.
1: Because I was like, why do I have to remove Element a couple of different times
0: here? Yeah. That's
1: and then
0: me
1: you had
0: over
1: some old Plasma 5 packages that had to get removed.
0: Yep. That is the old. I'm sorry. No, I need. What I this was whole. I wanted him to review what I got wrong. And problem is that I do kind of like batch commits. So I've changed a lot of things, and then I do one commit, and I just try to put all my changes in that commit. Because otherwise, I'd be committing stuff all the time.
2: Well, Chris, there's a good way to use Git and a less good way to use Git. Just saying.
0: Tell me more.
2: Oh, Wes will tell you after the show.
0: Am I using it wrong? Am I getting wrong, boys? I'm sorry.
2: That you're getting at all is a huge success, so please don't stop.
0: Speaking of Git, we thought it'd be fun to kind of what Wes is doing with my Hypervibe config right now. Let's do for anybody. I wonder if we couldn't even make an episode out of it. So we want, once again, we're putting the call out for you to send us your configs. But we want to do it a little differently this time. We'll take a look at them. We'll call out what you got good. I love that part. We'll even call out if we're copying anything you've got. And we'll call out the bad. So it's like, you know, it's all out there. And we may suggest a few improvements, and we want to be able to actually commit those improvements back. So we're going to put a link in the show notes for people to submit. Have we decided the best way for them to send it to us?
1: I think however they, you know, send a boost, email.
0: No, I mean, like, we need it somewhere where we can get it.
1: I think we'll just have to fork as we go.
0: Okay, so just put it somewhere where you can link it to us. So send it in as a boost or send it an email and link it to us, and then we'll grab it. That'll work. And we want your Nix configs.
1: And then maybe we'll put together like a list of the ones that we receive or something and then link out to them.
0: Is there any other configs we want people to send in besides Nix configs that we want to look at? I mean, I just love config setups, so.
1: Sweet Ansible setups, that's fine too.
0: I'd be down for that, yeah. So boost them in with a link or email them in so we can take a look and tell you what we think of them.
1: You know, if you got like a real dope Docker Compose YAML, send that in.
2: Apparently we got a Hyperland guy here. So.
0: Heyo. Okay, Wes Payne, so we're going to let you keep going. We'll give you it through the next segment. We're going into the last half of the show, so you've got a little bit over there. We'll see how it goes. So ladies and gentlemen, stand by while Wes Payne tries to build Hypervibe on a laptop that's old and slow.
1: Yeah, we are doing a little bit of finishing building Hyperland, so there's that going on.
0: Uh-huh. Yeah, it's always pulling in the absolute latest. It's one of the funny things, actually, was I knew about the new gesture stuff before the Hyperland announcement of the new release because they broke in my config because I'm running raw, man. And so I was fixing stuff in line, as a

0: they were getting published to the Hyperland repo. Okay. Keep going, Wes Payne. 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Now, I got a note from Alan in Texas. He says, in your latest read, you mentioned you wanted to hear people with their Unraid setups. Well, I am running Unraid on a Dell PowerEdge R730XD as my home server. It's running a couple of VMs for Home Assistant, pfSense, and a Minecraft server on Ubuntu, and a couple of Linux distros to play around with. There are also several containers for Image, Jellyfin, Nextcloud, Pinchflat, Matrix, Manifold, Vault Warden, and more. I've been busy with work, so it needs some love. I'm not really sure if that's worth sharing, but if you guys want to pull the trigger on Linux Unplugged Home Lab Extreme Makeover Podcast, I could be a prime candidate. 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I'm going to check out Manifold. 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I'm not sure if I'm familiar with Manifold. 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
1: Well, this week we want to do a big shout out to core contributor Pierre G. Thank you very much for joining the core contributor team and the party.
0: Yay! Hope you get the bootleg this week. Check it out. Let us know what you think. Now, Brentley, we had a bunch of people take advantage of the fake boost link to support the Linux Fest trip to Texas.
1: Can you remind what the heck is a fake boost?
0: Yeah, so I created a page that lets you use PayPal, Venmo, on-chain, or Lightning, and you can put. And the reason why I'm calling it, and I'm calling it teasingly a fake boost, because you can put your message, you can put your name or a username, a handle, and a message in there, like a boost. It doesn't actually use the boost payments system, but it kind of replicates the experience of who you are, amount, and message, so we can give you credit. And so Jordan Bravo took advantage of it with 10,000 sats. He says, have some sats for the Texas Linux Fest. I also hope you consider attending SELF next year. Since I live in Georgia, SELF is the only Linux conference I can reasonably travel. Oh, yeah.
2: Yeah, it makes sense.
0: We get that one. Do you want to take the next one, Mr. Payne? I know you're in the middle over there.
2: I got to scroll up.
0: Over oh, yeah.
2: Here.
0: I know. Brett and I could do it, too, if you got a build to attend to. I know you're in the middle.
2: Matt M. Fake boosts in with 250 USD.
0: Yes, thank you, sir. I think that deserves a baller.
2: Hey, yeah. Richard! That's not a fake boost at all. That's some value.
0: Thank you, Matt.
2: I've been listening and watching since the Linux Action Show.
0: All right.
2: And I'm hopeful for at least another 12 years of Linux Unplugged.
0: Yeah, bro. Yeah.
2: Setting it high. I love it.
1: Yeah.
2: Hopefully this will help with part of the hotel costs. Thanks to the whole team for all your dedication and hard work. Oh, well, thank you.
0: Thank you, Matt.
1: By really hotel, I think he means, you know, the bus. We're all going to just pile in, right?
0: Oh, yeah, yeah,
1: isn't that the
0: right.
1: plan? That's the whole, that was the long-term plan, wasn't it?
0: Uh-huh.
1: Got us a Blender Cat sending in a little message with a fake boost of 105 USDs.
3: I hoard that which
0: not bad at all. Come. Thank you, sir.
4: Fun will now commence.
1: Blender Cat says, hope to see you all at Texas Linux Fest.
0: Okay, Blender Cat, you got to come up and you got to identify yourself. You got to introduce yourself as Blender Cat now.
1: Yeah, please. Or wear a shirt or something.
2: I will accept a pantomime as well.
0: Okay. Matt F. came in with $50 and said, get some great barbecue. Pew, pew, pew. Thank you, Matt F. Appreciate that.
1: Can I just say, do not blend cats. Thank you.
0: Yeah, okay. Yeah.
2: Crashmaster comes in with $50.
0: Hey, Crashmaster.
5: The heck?
2: For Texas Linux Fest, get some good recipes for members in Austin for the lunch.
0: Good call. Good call.
1: Hey, wait, you can't call it that. Well, Vince P. boosted in. Oh, no, that's not a boost. It's a fake boost. 200 USDs.
0: Hey, 200.
6: Hey, Richard, I'm stuck.
0: Thank you, Vince.
1: Vince says, cheers, boys, and enjoy the fest.
0: Thank you. D came in with $150. And D says, here's some fiat fun for the meat coma.
1: Much required. Thank you.
2: Phil J comes in with a fiver.
4: Make it so.
2: Enjoy the trip, guys. Listener since 2020.
0: All right.
2: Started with self-hosted.
0: Yeah.
2: All the best to the JB team. Looking forward to hearing your coverage. Cheers from Switzerland.
0: Aww, nice. Thank you, Phil.
2: Wonderful.
0: We will do you proud.
1: I've never heard of this guy. Carl George, a.k.a. Mr. Pocket Meat, fake boosted in a little 50.
0: Nice.
1: 50 for the crew.
2: Well, this isn't looking great.
0: He says nothing but barbecue. That's how you know it's Carl.
1: Three letters. BBQ.
0: Barbecue. Yeah.
2: I think this counts as pocket meat.
0: Yeah. Uh-oh, Wes Payne. What is it?
2: Failed to start display manager.
0: You know. What? Why? It is. It may be geared up for...
2: We started our power top tuning, so that's
0: all my systems
2: good.
0: Are AMD. Maybe that's... Oh, that's a bummer. That's a bummer. The Hyper Vibe fail. Well, you could keep poking at it, I suppose. I'll take Noah here. Noah came in with $5.
5: Fun will now commence.
0: Thanks for all the great content over the years. Safe travels. Thank you, Noah. Appreciate it.
2: Oh, good. Postgres is running, so that worked.
0: Oh. Good.
2: Yeah, it's ready to run as a server, not so much as a desktop.
1: Isn't that the intention?
0: Oh, man. Donnie came in with $200. Keep up the great work and event coverage. Thanks for setting up this payment method for the lazy folks like me. Thanks, Donnie.
1: We still love you.
0: Yeah, I appreciate it.
1: Well, Brandon R. sent us one of those fake bees of 20 U.S. dollars.
0: Nice.
1: Have fun in Texas and enjoy the barbecue.
0: We will. Thank you very much. Appreciate that. Joseph B. came in with $20. Finally, I can send some money without having to buy Bitcoin. I bet. Yeah. I thought that might be appealing to some of you out there.
1: We still love you.
0: Thank you, Joseph.
1: Well, Sunbake sent us 40 U.S. dollars.
0: Nice.
1: Some for the trip. Here's some help from the other WA, Western Australia. We're 3 times bigger than Texas, but have many times less Linux fests. Looking forward to hearing all about it.
0: Can I just say how awesome the international support is to get us to go cover a Texas Linux event?
2: No kidding.
1: Agreed.
0: Really, really, really appreciate that. Thank you, Sunbaked.
2: David H. comes in with $100.
0: All right.
2: I've gotten much more than this amount in value from you folks and look forward to the continued great work. I was also lucky to attend the 600 meetup sometime ago.
0: Nice.
2: Have a great trip, David, in Burlington.
0: Well, thank you, David.
2: Good from around the world to right around the corner.
0: Yeah, really. No kidding. All right. So our total of fake boosts so far, this is the grand total for the last 2 weeks, is $1,245.
1: That's like the combination I have on my luggage.
0: You're right. I didn't even notice that. That's pretty interesting.
6: Yes. That's amazing. I've got the same combination on my luggage.
0: That is darn near almost exactly in the range of what the VRBO is probably going to cost us. We found some that are probably about in the 10 to 15 minute range drive. I will warn you, boys, it is nothing fancy.
1: So it's staying in the van. Is that what you're saying?
0: Maybe. I mean, it's serviceable. It's got bedrooms, but it's not. That's all we need. We're going for budget. And with this, we're going to be able to secure the VRBO weeks before we head down. So thank you, everyone. That is a major cost that has been solved. We still have gas. We have hotel on the way down and probably on the way back, and any meetup-related costs that we are still fundraising for. But this is a huge milestone for the trip support. We at least know we can secure a place to land. If we can knock out a few more of those expenses with the boosts, that would be fantastic. But we really appreciate everybody that sent in the fake boost. If you want to do that, we still have the links in the show notes. It will still be available. It automatically gets tagged for Texas Linux Fest, and you get to put your name and a message on it. Thank you, everybody who sent in a fake boost. And now let's get to Le Boost.
7: And now it is time for Le Boost.
0: And how about this? Adversary 17 is our baller booster this week with 256,000.

0: Adversaries writes, sats for the Texas trip. Well, thank you, adversaries. We really appreciate that. That is a fantastic boost, and that is going right to the trip budget. To Texas we go, boys.
1: I like that you have stuff in here that I don't know if you were yelling at the machine or what, but it has stuff and it just says preserving your existing config in all caps.
0: I had to make it clear. I had to make it really clear.
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1: Well, KR Hill 94 boosted in real clear with 100,000 sats.
0: Hey-o!
3: I hoard that which your kind covet.
1: Short and sweet. For Texas Linux Fest.
0: Heck yeah.
1: We appreciate it.
0: Thank you, 94. Really appreciate that. That's great. Right to the fund it goes.
4: Well, we got a Padre here sending in 71,282 Satoshis.
0: Okie dokie.
3: I hoard that which your kind covet.
4: Here is a Linux Fest boost from a first-time booster.
0: Hey-o, thank you for getting it all set up. Appreciate that effort, too.
4: I started my dev journey on the LAMP stack, but life took a different direction. I became a Catholic priest about 20 years ago. I came across JB by way of self-hosted, which gave me an outlet to reignite my love of DevOps. So, naturally, now I run a ramshackle home lab on half a dozen old PCs and Macs. Half of my church's IT needs are on top of NixOS, thanks to Chris and the Badger. I don't spend a lot of time on Linux, but I do love the show and the network. Prayers for a safe journey to Texas Linux Fest, and thanks for the hard work on that old JB. P.S. The total of these boots should be a zip code, but only time will tell.
0: Thank you, Padre. That is a great boost. I love to hear that NixOS has creeped in, and brace yourself, Wes, because actually...
5: Yes, zip code is a better deal.
0: All right. So this is... The total of this boost should be a zip code, but only time will tell. What does that mean?
4: I feel like it's a riddle.
1: All right, and then you just spin the map around, you put your lucky finger down, and you land on Tallulah, Louisiana.
0: Louisiana? Tallulah?
1: I don't know if that's if I'm saying it right, but
0: T-A-L-L-U-L-A-H. That's fantastic.
1: In Madison Parish.
4: Will I be driving through there to get to Texas?
0: I don't know. Take a look at the map. Brent, we just had it out, for goodness
4: sake. Can you unfold it a bit more? You're kind of hiding the section.
1: We were going to ask you what your route was, but yeah, you're asking us.
0: I know. This is not how this works.
4: Boost in crazy. What you think my route should be. Thank you.
0: He doesn't know. Biggles knows, though. He came in with 50,000 sats.
6: Oh, my God. This drawer is filled with Fruit Loops.
0: Thank you, sir. Looking forward to the Texas Linux Fest coverage. Here is my small contribution. Not small at all. We really appreciate any value people can contribute. It is extremely humbling and I don't know, comforting isn't the right word, but to know that the Linux audience that chooses to listen to our podcast at least has our back. You know, like there's a community behind us. We're going to go down there and we've been doing this for a long time. So you know we're going to deliver, right? You know we're going to do it. You know we're going to try to have a good time too, and we're going to try to get you great coverage and come back with a solid episode. So any amount people can contribute is really appreciated. Thank you. Thank you for the boost, Biggles. Chlorophore comes in with 47,180 sats.
7: You make me want to be a better man.
8: Just pump the brakes right there.
0: This is a live zip code boost, Wes Payne, so you're doing double duty right now.
5: Yes, zip code is a better deal.
0: He said, I agree. I hadn't heard one for a while, so here is a zip code boost. It's 47,180. Oh, here comes the map again. Going from hyper build to map. Like a machine.
4: Is that a hypermap?
1: Okay, what do we got here? We got 50,000?
4: 47,180.
1: Oh, I see. I was one back. Yeah, there we go. That explains why I was in the water.
0: Yeah, you're way off on the map. That's right. I think you got to go over there. There you go.
1: Not next to the oil rig.
0: Ah, careful,
4: it might be metric too, Wes, just in case.
0: Ooh, I hope not. Metric zip codes are hard. You got to do the conversion.
4: Is it in progress?
0: I think there's a hint here.
1: Yeah.
0: The pause. What is this last bit here, Brent? You need to read that. The pause.
4: I would prefer if you read it, but you know,
0: go ahead.
4: You really
0: go
4: need
0: ahead.
4: Me to. You sure?
0: Go ahead. Yeah, go ahead.
4: Pozdrowienia Polski.
0: Nailed it.
4: I think Polish. I have a teeny tiny bit in my old roots, but I don't got the language. I apologize for everything I just did.
0: How's those zip code search going over there, Wes? Not
1: well,
0: so good?
1: Yeah,
0: he stump you?
1: There is a 47-180 in Poland.
0: Oh, okay. I
1: don't know if this is right, though.
0: I think you're over the target, at least. Thank you. Appreciate it, Chlorophore. You've kind of stumped us, but I think we're close.
1: Yeah, I'm going to have to do some more research and maybe get a bigger map.
0: Damn, comes in with 43,100 sats.
8: This is the way.
0: Thank you. First time booster. Yes. Thank you. Long time party member. Oh,
4: thank
0: my goodness.
4: You.
0: I use Linux every day as a visual effects artist working mostly on TV commercials. What?
4: Neat.
0: We need to know more about this. I got my start by accidentally wiping the family PC with RHEL 2.1 in high school.
4: Been there.
1: Doesn't that happen to everyone?
0: Man, when I screwed up the family PC, Dad was so mad. He says, thanks to JB, I almost all my installs are now NixOS. I hope this gets a tank of gas for the Texas Linux Fest. Thank you, sir. I'd love to know more about using Linux for the visual effects stuff. Even just software, distros, what works, what doesn't work. That's fascinating. Really appreciate the boost. Thank you for taking the time to get that all plumbed up.
4: Well, Tomato, or maybe it's Tomato, sends in 28,000 sats.
9: Put some macaroni and cheese on there, too.
0: There you go.
4: This might be a haiku, but I don't know my poems, so here we go. Inodes at night are big and bright, deep in the heart of Linux. The H-top sky is wide and high, deep in the heart of Linux. Fedora's wail along the trail, deep in that heart of Linux. The Nixies rush around the brush, deep in the heart of Linux. These are some sats to help you with your trip to that old 28th state. Yee-haw.
10: Yep.
11: Yep.
4: Mm-hmm.
0: I like that. Thank you very much, Tomato. Nice to hear from you. Exocena comes in with 25,000 sats.
12: Well, let's hear it, good buddy.
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0: Almost 10 months since my last boost. Sorry about that. But I have perfected my next cloud. Oh, my, he calls it my Nixed cloud.
1: Ooh.
0: 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You can check it out on my GitHub. We'll put a link. It is jjake13/Nixcloud, but we'll put a link in the show notes. The direct P2P connection with no firewall or no ports exposed, it'll work behind your NAT. All you have to do is just scan a QR code. You can also install it on your existing Nix system. He has a link for that, too. He says, I also have a PR pending for Emerge and Nix packages. When I first tried it, it blew my mind. You got to give it a try. Thanks for the show. Keep it up. That is an awesome project.
4: It looks like these peer-to-peer tunnels are from a project called Wholesale, wholesale.io. Looks completely open source, free for some P2P good action. We should give this a look.
0: Thanks for letting us know. And thank you for the boost. We'll put those links in the show notes if people want to check them out.
1: Augustine boosts in with 20,000 sats.
0: Hey-o!
14: They're real and they're spectacular.
1: My summer vacay started with the mother-in-law's dog sitting on the Ethernet cable that's plugged into the ISP's little fiber box.
0: No.
1: Completely wrecking it.
0: Oh. That was bad placement, I just gotta say.
1: So we were cut off from the outside world for 2 weeks. The ISP was not quick in fixing it.
0: Oh, that's so frustrating.
1: That's ouch, yeah.
0: Oh, man.
1: This, however, showed self-hosting's true colors. We could still watch shows, movies, and listen to music from Jellyfin. And I could listen to audiobooks as well as catching up on Linux Unplugged episodes that I downloaded with Audio Bookshelf.
0: That's so great.
1: It feels as one is cheating the system.
0: I totally agree with that.
1: Even though I do think this is how the system and tech and services should work.
0: Yes.
1: Here's some sats for the road. Keep
0: Thank
1: it up.
0: You, Augustine. That's really great. You and I are locked in on that vibe, let me tell you. It's so great, especially when you're offline and it's still working. It's just, whoo, it's how technology should be, but it ain't always that way. Appreciate the boost.
4: I just want to take a moment here to pause and say that was all of our baller boosts. So we haven't even gotten to the slightly less baller boosters, so thank you, everyone. Now, SatStacker7 did send in 2 boosts for a total of 7,000 sats.
15: I like you. You're a hot ticket.
4: Hey. It's me, the user who pinged Wes about using Mesh Sidecar with Paperless Module and apparently triggered last week's Paperless Deep Dive.
0: Yep, it's your fault.
4: I am glad to hear you tried it and liked it as much as I do. I paired it with the old ScanSnap iX1500 duplex scanner and connected it over USB to the machine where Paperless is running. I can recommend the Sane project for scanning on Linux combined with the command line tool Sane Scan PDF that acts as a wrapper and lets you configure scan jobs.
0: That I've heard it works really well. I mean, ultimately, you just need to get that PDF into the consume folder. And so you can do that with any old scanner that can out. It doesn't have to be a PDF, but I think that's probably the preferred format. But what I love about this setup is with Sane PDF, all your scans go to PDF. It just produces that PDF. You could have it go scan directly to the consume folder, which is probably what SatStacker's doing, and then it just gets imported. That's pretty nice. All right, so again, that was the SnapScan iX1500 duplex scanner.
1: Getting tips using from the pro. I like it. Thank you.
0: Yeah, appreciate that. Okay, Groovy came in with 2,000 sats. No message, just value, which we always appreciate. Thank you very much.
1: Poppy boosts in with 7,832 sats.
8: Well, let's hear it, good buddy.
0: Uh-oh, Wes. Guess what? Zip code is a better deal. I love
1: it. It's just such a good deal.
0: It is such a great deal.
5: Yes, zip code is a better deal.
0: We appreciate zip code boost. We're making Wes work today. He is earning his split. That is for sure.
1: Okay, so we got 7,832, but first multiply by 11. So naturally, Chris, as you know, that's 86,152.
0: Right? But then you need to add one for the zip code.
1: Okay. Sure we do.
0: I love it.
1: Okay.
0: There you go.
1: Let's use parentheses.
0: I don't mind holding the corner if you want me to hold on to that. I know it's big. Yeah, here. Just give it to me. Yeah, just hold it still, Wes. I don't know why I have to move it around so much.
1: All right. Do I got this right? 7,832 multiplied by 11.
0: Yep.
1: Plus 1.
0: Yep.
1: So is that 86,153?
0: That's maybe my math.
4: I hate building PCs.
0: There you go.
1: Okay, well, let me double check here. We got a couple of leads.
0: Oh my god. With the math and all. Okay, what you got for me, Wes? What you got for me?
1: Maybe this is a postal code in Germany? Augsburg, a city in the state of Bavaria.
0: Oh,
1: that's nice. Going to be my official map guess this time around for 86153.
0: Thanks, Pavi. Let us know if we got it right. That's great. Doornail 7887 is here with 4,444 sats. That's a big duck.
11: That's like
0: Texas Linux Fest, baby. Also, would you mind doing a quick tutorial on setting up a small Matrix server again? I want to join my Matrix, but of course, I want to do it the hard way and use my own instead of someone else's. What is the best way to do this if we don't want to make it publicly routable? Is this possible, or does it need to be online for many use cases, for his use cases? Well, you probably do need to be online in order to, what do they call it, Wes, when you
1: talk to other people.
0: There's like a terminology,
1: federation.
0: Though. Yeah, when you federate. Thank you. When you federate. So you will want it online, but there's a lot of ways you can do that. Honestly, I think home matrix servers are a really good idea if you're up for the config, which is a bit of an uphill climb, but there's a couple of options out there. The Ansible route being probably the most popular. You could throw it on a VPS, a pretty cheap one for just a handful of users, and that might be the way to do it. And I think that's one of the brilliant things about Matrix. We shouldn't all be reliant on matrix.org. We are looking into matrix-in-a-box type solutions to recommend to people. So if anybody out there has some suggestions, obviously we are aware of the Ansible solution, but that might be a bit of a lift for some folks. So boost in if you have any suggestions for that.
4: Well, Jordan Bravo sends in a good old row of ducks.
0: Yay!
4: I thought this was an automated message, but it's not. It says, no message, just value.
0: Always appreciate that. Hey, guess who's back?
12: Aaron.
0: Aaron's here with 3,333 sats.
12: Where is Aaron right now?
0: I just spent 6 hours troubleshooting why my games were running at 2 frames per second after updating to the NVIDIA driver 580 on Kubuntu. Turns out, you also need to update the Flatpak NVIDIA components to match the driver version. Insert facepalm here. So, if any other noobs like me are running into the same problem and have Steam installed through Flatpak, make sure you're running Flatpak Update. You can do that on the command line, just Flatpak Update, if you've installed the new NVIDIA driver recently. I'm kind of feeling like Chuck E. Cheese out here, boys.
15: Chuck E. Cheese got whiffed it.
0: Hey, Aaron, you got it working, though. That is, there are multiple layers there. It's a good tip. That's a good
4: That's tip. Also, yeah, great PSA. Thank you.
0: Yeah.
1: Hey, and even in the thanks today, we got a Texas boost from MJVC with a little tiny binary boost, 1010.
0: Awesome.
1: Sats for the trip.
0: Thank you, everybody. Thank you, everybody who also streamed sats as you listened. 25 of you did that, and collectively you stacked 31,884 sats. When you combine that with our boosters, we stacked a really incredible 700,287 sats.

0: We're getting really close. I'm feeling really good about it. I think I mean, it's happening. That's what I feel like. I mean, we were committed, but like we can really start actually doing this now. We can book places. I don't know if we're fully there yet, but I just really want to say a huge thank you for everybody for reaching out and doing this. Think about what we're achieving here. We're doing something that traditionally has been funded by commercial entities that want an exchange. They want us to do something for them or cover their product while we're there, whatever it might be, which sometimes is a good fit, but not always. And this time it wasn't. And we're doing this now with our community and our audience. And it's open source content creation at this point. It really is. And we're going 12 years strong. We're going to get down there. We're going to have a great time, thanks to our audience, for the 12th anniversary and get us set up for another great, great 12 years. Thank you, everybody who supported it, either with a fake boost or a boosty boost. And if you'd like to do that, you can get in on the action with Fountain FM. It's probably the easiest way. Or AlbiHub. And then you can just use any of the apps that support that. It's also a great way to get started. And of course, a big shout out to our members who are supporting us every single week. You're our foundation out there. We really, really do appreciate you too. Okay, how about a couple of picks before we get out of here? And then we'll check in on how the old hyper build is going one last time. So the first pick this week is, it's a genre now. I think it's officially safe to say the lazy genre is a thing. And we have a new entrance. It's Lazy SSH, a terminal-based SSH manager inspired by Lazy Docker. Lazy SSH is a two-week kind of an interactive SSH manager that sits on top of just different directories for managing quite literally a fleet of SSH servers if you want. I mean, I have like a handful, right? A dozen maybe that I want SSH into, which is nice for. So you can navigate and connect and manage and transfer files between your local machine and any server that's defined in your SSH config. You don't have to remember the IP addresses. You don't really have to worry about SCP commands anymore. It all takes care of it with a clean, keyboard-driven TUI. It's really sweet. It looks really good. And it's got fuzzy search, so like if you kind of remember the machine's name or IP if it's been a while. One-key press SSH into selected servers. You can tag servers like prod, dev. You can sort by alias or last time you logged in.
1: Okay, you'll have to give this a try. It does look like quite a nice little TUI.
0: It is.
2: I like all the color highlighting and stuff, too. It seems like I should have needed this years ago.
0: I'm loving the lazy. You know, we have lazy Vim. We have lazy Git. We have lazy Docker. And now we have lazy SSH. It's pretty new. It's 93% written in Go. And it's Apache licensed. So you can go have fun with it. And we'll put a link to that in the show notes for y'all. You can check that out.
1: Now, do you have lazy hyper vibe? Because I think we might need that.
0: Uh-oh.
1: Okay, well, I was able to figure out that you had auto-logging going on. So I turned.
0: Oh, really?
1: Yeah, you have GDM running, and then it does auto-logging.
0: So that must be doing, okay, yeah.
1: So I turned that off, and then, so GDM's working again. It was just core dumping before. But now, when I try to log in, Hyperland core dumps.
0: Oh, man. Do you have any suspicions as to why?
1: I'm looking at the logs. Failed to create DRI2 screen. libEGL warning. Hyperland has crashed. Oh, there's a crash report. Okay.
0: Yeah, I wonder if you might be. It's interesting. I wonder which base config it uses when I have two different systems. Well, we're going to play around with that.
1: I based it on NixStation.
0: Ah, that makes sense. Yeah, that's because NixStation has multi screens.
1: Oh, maybe I should.
0: And RVB is a more simpler system with only one screen.
1: Picked wrong.
0: You might have been there if you picked the RVB route. I don't know, but clearly I still have more work to do, and I have one more pick. Wes actually found this one. It's called term.everything. Term.everything is a Linux command line program to run GUI windows inside your terminal. Quality of the window is limited to the number of rows and columns in your terminal, but I mean it. If you've got a newer terminal like Kitty or iTerm2 or something that supports video rendering, you could take your desktop applications and you can put them in the terminal. Wes, I don't know how the hell you found this thing.
2: That is bonkers.
0: So this example,
1: and how I didn't find it during our freaking terminal challenge.
0: Well, yeah, no kidding. It works on both X11 and Wayland. And in the video, the demonstration, they show somebody taking their Firefox web browser that's watching a YouTube video and pulling it into the terminal. And then it's being rendered by terminal characters. And they're watching a video. What is going on? This just completely short-circuits my brain.
2: There's another screenshot here, and the description is Behold, as I play a video game in a font, in a web browser, in a terminal, transmitted over SSH with one hand tied behind my back.
0: This is our kind of guy.
1: Yeah, it's like, I think it hooks in as like a Wayland renderer. Like it talks the Wayland protocol, but then it uses the terminal to...
0: Right. So only certain terminals are going to support this. Kitty, which comes pre-installed on Hypervibe, does support this though. So, I mean, this is next level stuff. This is next level stuff. Go check out the link in the show notes just so you can see what the heck we're going on about right now. You're not going to believe what they've been able to do with this app. And it's GPL3. So absolutely crazy and bonkers. And worth just going and looking at the videos that they have embedded on the GitHub page. Even if you don't install it, just go marvel, friends, at what is possible. And try it out, maybe. That's all I got. I could use a few good picks if people want to send those in. If you're looking for an excuse to support our trip to Texas Linux Fest and you want to include a pick in your message, I'd love to have that. Of course, we're going to be wrapping up this whole getting to Texas Linux Fest essentially next Sunday. It's kind of the last one before we're hitting the road. And it's getting really close, you guys. It's getting really close. Also, I'll put a link to Hypervibe. It's on my GitHub. I'd love you to go check it out. We'll maybe fix up some of this stuff and we'll do a new commit. Should probably have done a commit before we got down this route, but I'd love you to check it out and give me your feedback. We'll have that linked in the show notes. And if you give KDE Linux a go, we'd love to also capture that experience too. We will be live next week.
3: See you next week. Same bat time, same bat station.
0: That's right. Make it a Tuesday on a Sunday. Join us 10 a.m. Pacific, 1 p.m. Eastern. You can get more show that way. We always have the Mumble Room going and our live chat. But we have a pro tip for folks, Wes, before we get out of here. We have a couple extra benefits.
1: That's right. If you want to skip right to your favorite content, check out our cloud chapters. Yeah, they're right there in your podcast client.
0: Yep.
1: And if you need to get even more fine grain, we have transcripts.
0: Oh!
1: So you can follow along.
0: Links to what we talked about, linuxunplugged.com/632. Thank you so much for joining us on this week's episode of your Unplugged program. See you right back here next

0: Over the weekend, Red Hat announced they're dropping support for LibreOffice. It'll be dropped from future Red Hat Enterprise Linux releases, and the future of support in Fedora is unclear as well. It seems the initiative is really being spearheaded by Red Hat Display Systems team, who's like just fed up with trying to support some of these legacy applications. And reading through it, it appears that the team has spent nearly 2 years of their time trying to get this right with LibreOffice. 2 years of their time that they could have been focusing on Wayland, they could have been focusing on HDR, they could have been focusing on the things that are actually blocking people from using Linux, but instead, they spent their energy and effort repackaging up LibreOffice when there's flat packs out there. There's other ways to get it. I mean, I love LibreOffice, but I don't understand what took them so long. Why does every single distribution in the world need to repackage Firefox and LibreOffice and every single app that we all use? Do they really all need to be burning precious man hours and woman hours, burning up CPU cycles, sucking down power to just repackage the same open source software over and over again?
1: I mean, if it's just repackaging, but some of this too, right, is fitting it into the system, making it feel smooth, making it feel at home, making it not feel like a third-party app that you just flatpack installed that knows nothing about your system or has access to everything properly.
0: Yeah, but who are we solving that problem for? Because if you look at Microsoft Office, it's its own design. It's its own thing. You put it on, especially if you run it on Mac OS, it doesn't fit the rest of the system.
1: I mean, you know, just works properly, is well integrated. It's interesting to me that we're now at a place where we think HDR and color management is more important to quote-unquote professionals than an Office suite. Maybe that's true, but what professionals exactly are we aiming for? And what does this tell us about the target audience that Red Hat's concerned about?
0: I don't know if I agree with your read. I think it is we have 4 or 5 people at Red Hat that can work on these projects, and having them repackage LibreOffice when it's already available as a flat pack is silly when they could be spending their time on more substantial features that would open up the desktop to maybe like a different production industry or something like that.
1: Yeah, I'm not really sure. Why is this team doing it?
0: I think it tells you how tight things might be at Red Hat. Right. That was the read I got. Like, if you're starting to make these cuts and you're making these decisions, I think there's less people working on this stuff than we'd like. And I have to conclude that if they have this limited amount of time and resources, it probably isn't the best use of their time packaging up all these things that are being packaged up in 100 different ways. I think it's time to move on.

0: Hello, friends, and welcome back to your weekly Linux talk show. My name is Chris.
1: My name is Wes.
2: And my name is Brent.
0: Hello, gentlemen. Well, there's no going back this week. The role of the distro, as we've known it, is definitely changing. In today's episode, we're going to demonstrate live a tool that makes the traditional distro just seem a little obsolete, as Wes Payne is going to live convert from one distribution to another with a production server that is up and running right now as we record, and we don't want to lose. So that'll be really great. And then we'll round out the show with some boosts and some picks and some more. So let's say good morning to our friends over at Tailscale. 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And tell them the Unplugged program sent you, if you get the opportunity, tailscale.com. Now, before we go any further, let's say time-appropriate greetings to our virtual lug. Hello, Mumble Room.
3: Hello, guys.
1: Hello, Chris. Hello,
0: hello,
1: Wes.
0: Hello. And hello. Special shout-out to Dom, who is joining us in studio this week. Hello, Dom.
4: Hello. Hello, everyone.
0: Everybody might remember you, Dominic, because it was a few weeks ago we talked about you coming up to our little farm and helping us get our irrigation system in working order. And now the doctor is checking in to see how the patient is doing, making a few modifications. We're going to have a big old cookout. I've invited Wes up, too, and we're going to get up there and do some cooking and some gardening. Give Wes a tour of the property.
1: I'm excited to see it.
0: Yeah, Levi is going to be so excited. Oh. Levi's going to love seeing you there. It's a big week. It's a big week, so we have a lot of fun in the show and after the show. And it's also a big week for Nix. First of all, let's start with the NixOS Foundation's call for a little bit of funding. Their long-term storage costs are getting up there, nearly $10,000 a month now. And they're asking for some funding to help. They've had a sponsor that's been there for multiple years, but I think maybe that sponsor is scaling back, as so many of them are.
1: Yeah, they got acquired by a different company, and it seems like they're doing it very well above board, saying, look, we can't do this anymore, but given some good lead time to the next project to, you know, get their stuff in order. So that's at least nice to see.
0: It is. That runway is probably makes or breaks it for them. And whenever a project comes out and says, we've got X amount of dollars in cloud storage costs per month, like every Linux user comes out with their solution. Well, what you could do is you could go get yourself a physical box down here in this data center I know about, and you rack yourself up a 3U with a detached storage. You cut that cost in half every month. You know, like that's the first thing I start seeing people do online. But these people know their job, and they know what works for them, and they know what they need to do to focus on the project. And if they say that funding would probably be the best route, I tend to believe them. So we'll put a link in the show notes for that, because I think even if you don't use NixOS, you will eventually be using the Nix Package Manager. Trust me on that one.
1: And, you know, having all those handy cached binary builds is a really nice feature. And that costs money if you want it, you know, quick, fast, and ready to download for you.
0: They can save the day. It's like having a superpower to be able to call upon your favorite Linux utility at any moment and instantly have it on your system and then have it vanish. It's like you're playing a video game. Also, just a shout out to them over at NixOS, because version 2305 was released on May 31st. It's a nice release, no doubt about it. Some important changes in there, but I am the most excited about it because now Plasma 517 dot something.
1: 527, right?
0: Yes, I guess you're right. I'm an old man.
1: Yeah. Now, we were waiting on multiple machines, one of which was the OBS machine we're using right now. Did you happen to get that upgraded?
0: Oh, you think? Yeah, well, I have to say, Wes and I YOLO with this OBS machine like we never would have in the past. Like, it just to give you a little context, the live broadcast machine, it's like a temple, right? You don't violate the temple. It's working and you leave it. And when we had Ubuntu 18.04 on there, that's exactly what we did. But now with NixOS, we have snapshots and we know they work. And so we will just YOLO break the system to see if we can do something. Let's see if we can get this accelerated. Let's see if we can use this new driver. Let's see if this new beta version of OBS solves this problem. And we know it'll break stuff. And it does. We have broke Plasma horribly. We have made the system completely lose all video acceleration. We've made it so it can't even start the graphical desktop. And we just nope right out with the snapshots.
1: Reboot, roll back, no problem.
0: No problem. And so to go from like, oh, don't touch it. We only upgrade it once every few months. And when we do the upgrade, we're all here just in case anything goes wrong.
1: We know. Yeah.
0: Yeah. Now we're just YOLOing like crazy. So it's fantastic to see 2305 with Plasma 527 dot whatever in there.
1: And it's really worth checking out the release notes because, I mean, there's a lot of good stuff. There's a lot of new services that have been added this time around.
0: Mm-hmm.
1: Big release.
0: Yeah, more packages than ever. 1,867 individual contributors who authored 36,566 commits since the previous release. And I'm here for it. I'm looking forward to upgrade. So let's talk about Nix OS Anywhere. What a fun and yet powerful tool. Imagine, dear listener, for a moment, perhaps you've got an old Red Hat box that's past its prime. Maybe a Debian system that missed the upgrade window. Something that's been deployed in a way you wouldn't do things anymore, but it's out there now. It's provisioned. Maybe it's a cloud VPS. Maybe it's a rig. Maybe it's a physical rig. Maybe it's a VM. It's a system you've already provisioned, and you do things a little differently now. Well, back in the day, in the era of the Linux distribution, you were sort of restricted to however that distro maker built that system. And you would generally, if you wanted to upgrade, you would have to upgrade to their next release. That's not how things work in Linux anymore. Now, you can reload a system to a different OS, completely take it over, and that's what we're going to do today. On a production box, I have a system that operates as a remote production server for Jupe. So when I'm on the road or whenever I need something that requires high-speed bandwidth or large data storage, and I can't do that work over cellular or over Starlink, I have this intermediary Linode that does that work. It's also the box that's responsible for doing data transfers between the studio and my RV, Lady Jupes. And the way I do that is things upload to this support box. And then when, like, say, the bandwidth windows allow for or signal allows for in Jupes, it then transfers from the cloud storage down to Jupes. And then Jupes batches up whatever I have to send back and sends it back up. And this happens all day, every day. So it's a remote support system. It also runs a few gaming systems for my kids.
1: Aw.
0: Yeah, so it's our family production system.
1: You're going to have me break the games for your kids?
0: Yeah, yeah, and you got to go see them tonight, too.
1: Oh,
0: you're going to be seeing the kids tonight.
2: So. $5.
0: Don't lose his Starbound world. He's got a great Starbound world on there. So tell us about Nix OS Anywhere, Wes, and kind of what it enables us to do here.
1: Well, yeah, okay, so let's say you want to use Nix OS, you've listened to the show, you're kind of sold on Nix is great, Nix OS, I want to start playing with it. But if you're using a provider, maybe it's a VPS system, a lot of places do have Nix OS these days, but a lot of places don't. Or as Chris says, maybe you've got some legacy servers you want, maybe you've got physical servers, maybe you're renting, like a physical box in a data center, a colo somewhere.
0: There's a lot of providers that just don't offer Nix OS as a choice, too, when you're spinning up a system, and it's just a thing.
1: Yeah, it's definitely a thing. And then if you think about it, like getting an unsupported OS set up in an environment can be a little bit complicated. I mean, you probably have to reboot into some sort of recovery environment because you've got a system running on there, but you probably want to reformat. You need to overwrite everything. A lot of places do provide recovery environments that you could kind of go in on, but then you're going to have to bootstrap everything yourself. You got to either doing it over some sort of like VNC terminal that you might luckily have access to, or you got to reset up SSH in this recovery environment, which is going to be its own bespoke system, and then get in there and then try to overwrite whatever is on the actual disk. Plus, you got to format them and make them work. Oh, a live boost.
0: Not that we've ever done any of that before, right? We've never had to do any of that.
1: So Nix OS Anywhere is a set of tools that takes advantage of a number of different Nix utilities out in the ecosystem and Nix features itself. The pitch is basically you set everything up as configuration as Nix. You specify using the disco tool, which we'll talk about in a sec.
0: Okay.
1: You specify your disk configuration. Then you write like a Nix OS configuration like you know, you're used to doing. And then Nix OS Anywhere does the rest. So you tell it what host you want and you give it documentation on how you want that host to be configured. You hit go. And the sales pitch here is it's going to do everything else. Specifically, it's going to connect to the remote server over SSH. So you just need to be able to SSH into it somehow. It's going to detect whether a Nix OS installer is already present. If so, let's say you have a Nix OS recovery environment or you can just reboot into the ISO on a USB drive or something. It doesn't need to do extra steps. It can just use that to do the bootstrapping. But if you don't have Nix OS present, it's going to use KExec to boot into the NixOS
0: there
1: installer.
0: There it is. Attaboy,
2: Wes.
0: Didn't
2: see that coming at all.
1: But it's also going to set it up so you can SSH back into it once it's K-exec'd.
0: Yeah.
1: So then the tool's going to keep going. It's going to detect once that K-exec'd happened. It's going to SSH into that K-exec environment. It's going to use disco to partition and format your hard drive. So watch out. That's where it, you know,
0: you could lose data.
1: Everything.
0: Yeah.
1: Then it's going to install NixOS, optionally install any Nix packages and other configuration that you've specified. You can also have it copy files over to the new machine if you want. And then it's going to reboot it. And if it all worked,
0: it's Nix.
1: It's Nix.
0: So you're telling me, okay, so I deployed this box back in April of 2020. It was probably the last Ubuntu server I've deployed. It's been a great server. But now my standard for my home systems is all Nix. And so using this tool, assuming we have SSH and root access, we can just tell it to go, and it will, from that moment forward, do everything it needs to on that remote system to live swap it from Ubuntu 20.04, or 22.04, I think it is, to NixOS.
1: Yeah, you walk away, you come back in 5 or 10 minutes, you SSH back into that box, and it should be up. It should, you know, have whatever keys you've configured on there, and it should just work.
0: And this is only part one of what's going to blow our minds this week. There is a part two, but you'll have to stay tuned for that. Do you want to try it? Should we try it live?
1: Yeah, I will say, it's also useful just in a variety of environments. Like if you do, let's say in the studio, we wanted to set things up. If we had a standard base studio install or something, you could just, you know, you could boot into the recovery or into the installer on one of these boxes from the ISO or USB or whatever, and then still point this guy at that environment. So you can use it piecemeal. You can have it go in and just do the formatting and stop there to let you go configure it manually.
0: And then it's like a box from scratch.
1: Yes.
0: Or you could have it pull in everything you might want and kind of set it up and have it ready to go.
1: Exactly.
0: All right. So for those of us that are watching live, we can see Wes's terminal here. So I'll provide some commentary. Wes Payne, let's do this. Let's convert this live support system. He's now logged into the system.
1: I just figured we double check. So some things you might want is either allow root SSH access. Ideally still, I mean, you're going to wipe it, so I guess whatever. But, you know, be secure.
0: Sure.
1: Use keys and all that. Or if you don't want to do the root route, it will prompt you for passwords. But to make it more standalone, you probably want to set up like no password sudo for the user you're going to use to wipe. Just little things like that. Copy your key over so you don't have to provide a password to log into the box. So I'm just going to check that really quick.
0: All right.
1: We got sudo. We see here we're on an Ubuntu 22.04.2 LTS. Okay.
0: Yep. All up to date.
1: Good old jammy jellyfish.
0: Not much going on here other than a couple of containers. It's a pretty base Ubuntu install.
1: Mm-hmm.
0: So I'm hoping it's rather problem free. I mean, I guess it doesn't really matter on the complexity of the Ubuntu install. It's just going to be gone.
1: Right.
0: A lot of this feels a bit like malware. It's essentially like taking over a box and then repurposing it for its own needs.
1: Okay, so the first thing you're going to need is to make yourself a little flake. And there's an example flake that NixOS Anywhere provides for you. And kind of standard stuff, you got to provide some inputs. So you tell it, like, hey, I want to use this Nix packages version. You tell it where to get disco, which is a standalone tool that does the disk partitioning. And then you kind of go through and configure your outputs. In this case, your output is going to be a NixOS configuration.
0: Okay.
1: And that's where you can add, you know, extra modules. If you got specific modules you need to add, including the disco module, you can add stuff to make sure it plays nicely if it's inside a virtual machine, and you can configure the stuff you want as part of your NixOS configuration.
0: Like, so could we say set up tail scale or something on that?
1: Absolutely. Yeah. So you can give it like SSH keys, tell it to enable open SSH, which you definitely want.
0: Mm-hmm.
1: In this case, I figured I'd try to see, since it was running sync thing, I'd set sync thing to be enabled.
0: Ah.
1: It doesn't have all the configuration it would likely need, so we'll see if that works.
0: Right. I could set up pretty quick though, but then it'd be using the Nix managed version of sync thing.
1: Yes, right. Yeah, right from Nix. But yeah, so you can totally in here you can specify, and that's what I was doing for my test environment. I was using a similar tool to Tailscale called Netbird, just to try it out. And so it would set up a mesh network, and then once this thing finished, the new NixOS environment would just pop right onto the mesh network.
0: It boots up in its first boot and it attaches to the mesh network.
1: Yeah, you can even do the whole thing over the mesh network. Like, it doesn't need public SSH as long as you've got a working way to get into it.
0: Right.
1: So the freaking rad.
0: Yeah.
1: So then you're also going to need the disco configuration, which is probably a little more new to a lot of folks, but it's a neat project. And if you just think of it as sort of like a glorified JSON config, like a lot of Nix, for how you want to lay out your disk. Like, if you look at here, it's sort of, you know, you specify the device, you tell it's a disk, you say, I want, you know, a GPT partition table. Here's the partitions I want. I want a boot drive. I want a, you know, ESP partition for EFI. I want a root partition. And the Disco Projects has got a bunch of different examples. They've got a BcacheFS example. It supports ZFS. It supports ButterFS. It's really pretty neat. And you could use it in a lot of different environments besides just with NixOS anywhere.
0: So, because Disco is sort of universal. So what you're doing here is you're creating a config file for your disk layout. And that sounds weird to make a config file for your disk layout, but when you actually see it all filled out here, this seems simpler than some of the partitioning tools I've used.
1: Yes.
0: And what I like about this is if I saved this file, I could just reproduce this exact partition scheme again and again. And I actually have a rig upstairs I've been rebuilding, and I cannot remember how I had the partition scheme laid out at all. And I've been trying different ones, and I'm like, oh, that's not it. So it's funny. This is actually this Disco right here, just that tool alone, I think could be really handy for what I'm doing right now.
1: As part of the test, you know, I had my own virtual machine that I was like wiping and then resetting up so I could wipe it again as I was learning the ins and outs of the tooling. And I was doing that manually with stuff like part clone, and I was using SF disk to sort of capture the partition layout. But those are all bespoke, especially for that part. That was a bespoke text format that, yeah, you can dump into a file and pipe it back into the tool and it'll, you know, go format things. But This is like real data structures here written in Nix. You can parse it, you can tweak it, you can modify it, you can load it in and then, you know, modify it from there.
0: Mm-hmm.
1: It's a lot more flexible.
0: Mm-hmm. So this is going to tell the system how to do the disk layout. It will be formatting everything.
1: Yes.
0: I assume what ButterFS we're going with? What are we going with here?
1: I think this is just, it does set up a, we could change that. This sets up a...
0: Oh, an LVM.
1: Mm-hmm. Yeah. It's got a little M. And it's got a little RAID array. And mm-hmm. It's got LVM.
0: What a mess. This is going to be a mess.
1: Let's see if it works, huh?
0: Yeah, I don't know. If anything, this is going to be the part that breaks, Wes.
1: It could be. We could try to pick a different example. They've got a bunch of examples, which we've got linked in the show notes.
0: But you've tested some of them.
1: This is the one I tested locally. Okay. Yeah.
0: Of course, you didn't test it on an Ubuntu box or a Linode VPS, right? Or was it a Linode VPS? No?
1: Nope.
0: All right, cool. So this should be, yeah. All right. Well, then. What is our next step now that we know what our disk layout's going to be?
1: Right.
0: And we're using Disco to do that layout.
1: You do need to know what disks you've got. So you probably got to do some inspection, figure things out. Now, if you've got like standard disks or you're using this on known systems or whatever, you'll know that. But in this case, I was checking it out. We've got a dev SDA that we're looking at on this Linode.
0: Right? All right. Nice and easy.
1: And then all you're next going to need to do is actually run the tool. And to do that, we're going to use Nix Flakes. What's really neat about Flakes, and this has been a great excuse for me to like kind of dive in a little bit more and get my head around Flakes a little bit better, is because NixOS Anywhere has a Flake for it, you can just tell Nix to run it directly from GitHub. You don't have to download it. You don't have to like configure it. If you've got Nix set up and installed, you're good to go.
0: Wow. So you pull this down, you get in the directory, and then you just point this Go file, this Go shell script at the URL on GitHub?
1: Yeah. So you say Nix run, and then you say GitHub. And then you reference the repo, which in this case is numtide/NixOS Anywhere. And that's it. And then you can do the old double hyphen thing to say like the following things are commands for the stuff you're running. And then you just pass it. I mean, it's just like running it locally at that point.
0: So we
1: and
0: do
1: Nix will do all the stuff to go pull it down, build it. Exactly.
0: Do we do sudo go.sh?
1: You don't even need sudo.
0: Okay. Really?
1: No, because it's not doing anything on this machine that, you know.
0: All right. Are you ready, Wes Payne?
1: Let's.

0: server to the public SSH. I mean, you totally can do it that way, but we've configured things here so that this host is on the NetBird network. It's going to reboot into a KExec system, which will also be on the NetBird network. And if it all goes to plan, the final NixOS setup will join that too.
1: We'll see. I'm going to hit it, so let's find out. Here we go. It's off to the races. And it is already pulling down something pretty large. Is this the KExec image or is this something else? Oh, that's a Nix environment it's pulling down.
0: Oh, yeah. I did reboot, so it's resetting up NixOS anywhere. Because we're using the Flake, it's just going to pull the Flake right off GitHub and get it all set up for us.
1: And then from that moment, does it then start pulling the KExec image?
0: No. So first things first, we're getting the NixOS Anywhere binary set up, which just finished. Okay. Once that's done, it can SSH into the host, which just happened. And now it's pulling the KExec image over NetBird from my laptop.
1: So it stands up. What you're telling me is it stands up its own working environment before it even gets going.
0: Oh, yeah. You don't have to have anything but Nix to make this start happening.
1: And now it's KExec the system. It's getting that ready. It's got a KExec image on there. It's creating an SSH key. It's getting SSH set up in that KExec environment before it reboots.
0: Right now, we're loading the KExec image into RAM.
1: And we're also watching the console so we can get an idea when it starts to reboot.
0: Okay. Machine will boot into NixOS in 6 seconds.
1: All right. This is it, isn't it?
0: This is a nice trick where it logs into a separate session in the background, which does the KExec. That way, the main session you SSH into can log out cleanly, which lets the script gain control, get control back, and then it's going to keep trying to SSH in, waiting for that NixOS environment to come up. Here we go. We've got NixOS running.
1: All right.
0: And we're in.
1: I see it. Nix is up on the console, and the SSH session is back in action. It's reconnected, and it's now getting Disco set up, which is going to slice up our disk based on the parameters that Wes set up earlier. I think we're going to go with a pretty basic disk setup just for the purposes of a live test.
0: Formatting hard drive with Disco.
1: Here we go.
0: You can see it calling parted.
1: Yep.
0: All right, that is done.
1: The disk has been wiped, and we're now extended 4 with a boot partition, it looks like, as well. Is that what I'm seeing? A mount boot? I see slash root.
0: Yeah, we've got a RAID array set up for boot, and then we've got an LVM set up for the root. None of that's super necessary, but it's the example configuration that NixOS Anywhere came from, and it's kind of neat to see what you can actually do with Disco.
1: Okay, so now we're still in the KExec environment, but our disk is blank, and it looks like we're pulling down a whole bunch of packages, a couple of gigs worth of packages now.
0: Yes, so we've got everything formatted. The disks are ready to receive all of our new files. They're partitioned, they're formatted. Next step is to actually go build the NixOS system because we need some files to write to the disks. That's what's happening right now.
1: Yep, so it's actually grabbing the Linux system image. So, this will take a little bit, depending on your internet connection, of course.
0: And the speed of your, whatever environment you're working in. Yeah.
1: Yeah. Okay, we're in the next and hopefully final stages before we have our entire environment, right? Where it looks like just a couple of megabytes away from all of the packages pulling down.
0: That's right. We've erased the disks. We're working on building our system closure.
1: Oh, got to get those man pages. You need to get all the man pages installed.
0: You have to have
1: 77
0: those.
1: Megabytes of man pages. Got to go on there, of course. 331 megabytes of packages total. So it's actually not that big of an environment. 330 megabytes. It's pretty reasonable.
0: Yeah, I suppose this is the part where it takes a little bit of time as it actually builds and, does some work. What's great is this is Nix, so I can just easily get HTOP going on the KExec environment if we want to watch along. Or whatever, your favorite top that's packaged in Nix.
1: Here we go. Back to the building.
0: All right, if you want, HTOP is on the console for the other screen now. Yeah, you can see Nix Store taking up a lot of CPU here as we get our Nix environment set up. That number on the left there, out of 239 or whatever, that's kind of our rough progress bar. Not that they're all equal steps, of course, but in my earlier testing, this took about 5 minutes or so. But the load average on the VM hasn't even cracked 1. Okay, the system closure is built. We're now loading the final stuff into the store. Getting close to the moment of truth.
1: No errors reported. Installation finished, Wes Payne.
0: VM should be rebooting any minute. Here we go, rebooting.
1: So now the script is saying it's waiting for the machine to become reachable again. This is so slick that you don't drop session while this goes. So this box is being reworked into a NixOS machine right now.
0: Switch over to the...
1: Do we have it?
0: Yeah.
1: have it?
0: Just missed the NixOS bootloader.
1: Oh, it's coming up right now, Wes!

0: Look at it go!
1: Is it working?
2: All right. Now.
0: Hey, we got it! Wait, that's the wrong one. Do we have it? Is it working?
2: Yeah,
0: it working?
2: For the final test, I'll let you SSH in.
1: Okay. What's my IP?
2: SSH root at debian.netbird.cloud.
1: I would log in as root. I would, Wes, right? I'm in.
2: And there you go.
1: All right, I'm in the box. I don't have anything set up. Let's go look at your NixOS config. What are you?
2: There's nothing in there right now. So now you can drop your own NixOS.
1: I got a blank system to work with here,
2: yes,
1: huh?
2: But it is running sync thing. I think if you do a system CTL status, you should see a sync thing running there for you.
1: All right, let's check a process check. We'll see if sync thing's on there. And survey says, there it is. Yes, it did start up sync thing. I don't know if it has any config.
2: It does not.
1: Yeah, but the sync thing is running on the box. Well done. I think that is a winner.
0: Woo!
1: Now, how long until we can run this on all our remaining systems up in the cloud and just get them all on Nix?
2: Yeah, I think we do need to do a little work to iron out what kind of config you need to make it work on a particular VPS provider or environment. You know, you still have to take into account the particulars of the machine and the place that you're working. But once you've got that ironed out, once you've figured out what disks you have, yeah. Especially if you've got a lot of the same system, maybe we're deploying a whole bunch of machines
1: that
2: here in the studio or in Linode or on AWS. Once you've got it ironed out, like a lot of this stuff, it's fiddly at first, you know, like writing an Ansible playbook. You do it a whole bunch of times to get all the little quirks out. But once it's solid,
1: you got it.
2: It's solid.
1: And it'll just work over and over again until you have a machine that's slightly different. You tweak it for that machine, get it working again.
2: Yeah. And if you already have a NixOS config written, like, you know, the two parts of this were the config you want to build and the disk config. So like, They're separate pieces. You can copy them. You could have like a common disk config for types of machines. You could have different NixOS configs for like the roles that they're playing. Mix and match at your pleasure.
3: 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Now, Nix Portable is something we wanted to talk about specifically outside of all this because it is a static, permissionless, and installation-free environment that you could get up and running without root access on any Linux system. And you could bring a whole environment with you, Wes. Is Nix Portable being used for what we just did here?
2: Yeah, I didn't use any of the traditional Nix installers for anything that we just did today. So Nix isn't installed properly on my laptop here, and it's not installed properly on the VM, but pretty much every tool we used came from Nix packages.
1: Now, this to me feels like an insanely powerful Swiss Army knife that you could take with you to an Archbox, a RHEL box, Debian. In a Docker container. You now essentially have this Nix environment that you can stand up anywhere you want and then pull in Nix packages and tooling on any distribution. And look what you can do with it. The power of it is you can replace a machine in place.
2: Yeah, that's right. Well, I think what's so neat about Nix Portable, there are some other things like their competitors, Nix user Chroot, actually as of Nix 2.10 on Linux, if the /Nix store doesn't exist and you can't create it because you're not root, Nix will automatically use a local store under .local. But, you know, you're still kind of installing Nix, you're using the standard Nix. Where NixOS Portable really shines is it just tries to ensure that Nix works out of the box. It comes with Flakes and the other experimental features like Nix commands enabled for you. So it's kind of like a self-extracting archive that has a default configured Nix that is kind of probably what you might want, at least for like a basic setup that's just going to work. And it comes with it uses bubble wrap or proot. It's got a couple of different tools to kind of set things up so that it looks like a normal Nix setup to everything running inside of it, which is crucial because you got to have that. It has to think there's a slash Nix if you're going to reuse all those binary builds from the cache, which you probably do want to. So what's great about it is you can kind of just bootstrap yourself. Not only can you build any package in Nix packages, including Nix itself, but you can also build yourself a custom version of Nix Portable if you want. Like if they don't have a version that works on the particular architecture that you're trying to use, or if you want to update the version of Nix packages that it's using internally.
1: This seems to me like the perfect kind of environment too for somebody who's trying to create internal scripts. Say you work at an organization, you've got a bunch of different distributions or maybe even operating systems you're trying to support, and you want a common environment on all of them. And this thing, because it can kind of stand itself up, you can drop it on a box and have it create its own environment and have every dependency and everything you might need all right there in that one directory.
2: Yeah, it's a 60 meg binary or something like that. That's it. You just download that. You got all the power of Nix. And then in this new world of flakes where you can just reference a flake output with like we're doing for NixOS anywhere, that means like anything that has a flake or anything in Nix packages, once you've got Nix Portable, you can do it. So yeah. Like we were using NetBird to get access to the NixOS Anywhere.
1: Box. Right. So when we were doing this whole thing, we talked about using Tailscale, but we thought let's throw NetBird on there just as a fun experiment. It uses a kernel module instead of user space. And that's kind of an interesting idea. Let's see what that's like. And you just incorporate in there. Is that a flake? Is that how you pull it in?
2: Yeah. And it is packaged in Nix packages.
1: Yeah,
2: as well.
1: Sure.
2: And of course, you know, NetBird is written in Go and you could just download the Go binary and do it all that way. But I just thought it'd be fun to see how far you could take this, like a Nix forward approach. And so on the VM, I just downloaded Nix Portable and then told it to install NetBird and we were done.
1: So the way I internalize this is this is a great solution for tech debt. Now, I know you're looking at it more from like deployments and building things and common application environments, but I look at this and think, I've got all these old Ubuntu boxes. I've got old CentOS boxes. And before we came across this tool, I was just planning to stand up an entirely new system, build that from scratch with Nix, and then migrate everything over. But with these tools, we could essentially reuse the same box. What we did in this case is detach the storage for the stuff that is actually vital and you don't want to lose it. So detach that storage, rebuild the box in place with NixOS using NixOS and Portable Nix, and then reattach the storage and it's in production. I didn't have to create a new VPS or I didn't have to migrate anything. The data is right there because it's just remounted.
2: And you don't have to get like a complicated environment set up on your local machine to go trigger NixOS Anywhere. If you get Nix Portable, that's enough.
1: And you don't even necessarily have to use NixOS, right? That's what's so mind-blowing to me is that it's cross-distro compatible for the portability stuff. I mean, you could have Arch, so you could have the AUR and the Nix tooling all on one system.
2: Yeah, that's what's so powerful is I think Nix Portable just sort of takes the like, you can rely on Nix. If you've got a setup in Nix, you can just bring that with you and you know it'll work. It takes that to the next level because you don't have to worry or fuss about the like getting Nix installed on your system. Now, on a real machine that I was committed to using as a workstation for a long time or something, sure, I'd probably just install Nix, probably with the determinant systems installer.
1: Well, you'd probably also have root.
2: And yeah, exactly. But for a lot of environments, maybe it's a work machine, maybe you're borrowing someone's laptop over the weekend to just get some quick stuff done, Nix Portable is there as a nice escape hatch.
1: Yeah, man. Or maybe it's a school machine. There's a lot there. And so when you bring all of this together, when you look at all of the options we have for software that is either flat packed or app imaged or snapped, and then you bring in the power of something like Nix Portable Nix, I don't think the distro package manager matters at all at this point. Like it doesn't, I don't need it for any of my day-to-day
2: packages.
1: Maybe
2: the very basic stuff.
1: Getting
2: right?
1: the OS installed.
2: Yeah, maybe Vim, you know, a couple like base packages that are easy, you know, you don't care about a particular version, you don't need the latest one. Sure. Okay, great. But yeah, for anything else, anything custom, anything you really care about.
1: I can't help but think about all these hours that are being burned by these distro makers to do a job that I'm not even using them for anymore. That's pretty wild. And I know a lot of people initially were really hesitant about flat packs. But the thing that I have come to really appreciate about them is I can have a nice solid base and I can have essentially rolling user land applications. That works so well for me, especially on Nix with the NixOS release model. You know, I really like, because then I can make one big change and that'll change out my desktop environment version. But my applications are fresh all the time. When there's a new version of Element or Telegram, I have it that day. And you combine it now with something like Nix Portable, where you could be on SUS, you could be on Fedora, you could be on Debian, and you're just dropping this thing in a folder. You don't even have to have root, right? It goes beyond just the fact that you can install the Nix Package Manager. You can just all have it working out of this one directory. And the power of it to like pull in a flake and do NixOS anywhere and just reload a system through kexec, like, the power of it is remarkable.
2: It's neat too, because there's a flake interface now for like the set of Nix packages. So mm-hmm. like if it's packaged that way, you can just do Nix run, Nix packages, hashtag, and then the package name. So on the last self-hosted, you were talking about Dua CLI, right? The nice little NC Dua alternative written in Rust. Well, I wanted to give that a try and I wanted to do some cleanup on my hard drive before I was playing around with all this. Boom, Nix pack, you know, Nix, mm-hmm. 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
3: 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It's what Wes and I use to manage our passwords, our two-factor information, payment things, tokens, all kinds of little bits of details that you might want to store away in there. My wife and I also have a shared vault that works great for those shared family type logins, site services, and for RV. God, do we have a lot of them. And so like I had to have something. And it was a couple years ago. It was at that moment I was like, I don't want to use anything else with my family. Bitwarden's open source, so I can trust it. And I know that it's trusted by millions of individuals and teams out there. And I know Wes has been using it for a while at that point, so I knew he liked it. But then now that I've been a user for a while, because I went to bitwarden.com/migrate, I've really appreciated just the kind of long-term incremental updates that have just made it better and easier and more realistic for larger and larger groups of users to use a password manager and a secrets manager like Bitwarden. And I think it's just the best on mobile too. So go try it out. It's really low hanging fruit. Even if you've already got something and maybe you don't want to switch or maybe you're not ready, I bet you know a friend, a family member, or maybe your workplace that could use this. So send them all over to bitwarden.com/Linux.
4: Now, we have a bit of housekeeping this week. Coming up next week, we're doing a double Linux Unplugged recording on our regular time on Sunday. So if you want to join for an exciting live episode, that would be the time to do it. And then later in the week, we're doing another pre-record. That is, Chris, you're going on a trip, so we're doing these pre-recordings so that you can just like take the day, well, the week off, really, right?
1: Yeah, hopefully, at least to some degree. I think we might live record the boost segment from the road, so that way when folks send in boosts, we can cover those live. We have never done anything like that before, but that might still happen. Yeah, I'm going to take a little family road trip. Wes is going to do a little traveling too, and we're going to try to talk you into taking some travel time too. So we'll all kind of be away, getting some fresh air and some vitamin D for a little bit, and then we'll return back to our regularly scheduled program. 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And if you just subscribe to the RSS feed, you'll just get it when we release it like regular. You don't have to worry about it. Members, you might get it a little early in your member feed. So that's something to watch for. So we'll do the double recording on June 11th. And that'll come out for the RSS feed listeners just at the regular scheduled time. And for you livers, that means we won't have any live episodes on the 18th or the 25th.
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1: And our baller boost this week comes in from listener Woody, who sent in a total of 206,612 sats. Hey, I've been an Unplugged listener since 2019. Since then, I've ditched Macs and I've built Arch desktops. I made a website with Linode. I started a Git-based note-taking workflow. I started using Butterfest snapshots. I created my own secure boot keys. I began self-hosting PhotoPrism, Jellyfin, and more. And it's all connected using Tailscale. I ditched iOS for Giraffe OS, and now dabbling in Nextcloud. All these things were ideas after the LUP episodes. Tinkering is fun and I learned a lot. Thanks, guys. And here's a big thumbs up for Ham Radio. Okay. All right. And he's got a zip code snuck in there too in the last four numbers there, Wes. Yeah, stay tuned on the Ham Radio stuff. He says, I have an idea. It'd be cool to walk through the basics of using SDR in Linux and then try to send and receive SSTV images from another listener. Wow, that'd be cool. He suggests a photo of Levi or the
2: love it. That seems to be somewhere in near Canberra, Australia.
1: Ah, you could discuss the tooling and different approaches. So this is where I want to start with Ham Radio, is I want to figure out where the crossover is between Linux and Ham Radio. And I know it's likely going to be with software-defined radio. So I want to learn, too. Thank you very much for the boost.
2: Howdy from down under there. That's great. Rotted mood boosts in with 103,000 sats.
6: I hoard that which your kind covet.
2: Starting out with happy late birthday to Brent.
4: Oh,
2: hope it was great.
4: It was. Mm-hmm.
2: Also, the Ham Radio Challenge sounds awesome. Don't know if I'll make it to Linux Fest like I want to, but I'd be willing to join the crew and go after a ham license. Something I've wanted to do for a long time. And then Rotted Mood came in for a third boost just to say, another boost to help you get to that 1 million mark this week.
1: Thanks, Rotted Mood. I will put you down as interested in the ham shenanigans.
4: Splint boosted in three boosts for a total of 41,999 Satoshis.
1: Ooh, I like that number. Kind of just rolls right off the old tongue, doesn't it?
7: Hey, rich lobster!
4: How is Chris's living situation? We hear about the studio, the RV, his neighbor, the Cottonwood disaster, but does he live in a house? In the RV? What types of buildings? I simply can't figure it out. Is the RV big enough to fit everyone in the Fisher family, really?
1: No.
2: And yet you cram a Brent in there, too.
1: Sometimes. I'm going to try to cram you in there tonight. That's funny. I think sometimes I'm intentionally a little vague for just operational security. I think I sometimes just keep it a little loose, and I figure the people who listen closely kind of put it together. Dom, you're a new outsider. You've brought inside the Komodo recently. Apologize for no underwear. What do you notice? It's right. The studio is a townhouse. That's got to be a little odd. Not what you expect.
8: Well, right away I noticed the no underwear. So that was the first thing that I noticed.
1: How could you not?
2: It's hot in here.
1: Yeah.
8: But actually, I would say over the years of listening, it matches what I had in my head. You know, like the studio space is here in the townhouse, and I've been out to the RV and to the farm. Like, I don't think there's any surprises. And yeah. I live in a house with a ton of people, too. Even though I have a house, I have like seven people that all live in there. So I'm used to like, hey, you just cram things in where you can.
1: Yeah. You do have a big family. Yeah. So a lifetime ago when I was a young lad, and house prices were at a different place than they are today. It sounds so privileged to say this, but I was in my early 20s and bought a house because it was cheaper than paying for rent. Now I could not afford to buy the studio. It's so funny how things have changed. So I bought this over a decade ago and rented it out for a while. Inevitably, when the last batch of renters was done with their lease, we decided, this is probably around 2014 timeline, 2015, maybe 2017, actually. We decided to move into the studio and convert the downstairs area into kind of like a production area and the upstairs area into like an office area. I then discovered that for my mental health, I cannot live where I work. I wanted to be that guy because it's so economical and it just makes so much sense with podcasting. But I only will work. I will work until 10 p.m. I'll wake up at 5:30 a.m. and I'll immediately begin working, and I'll do it every day, 7 days a week, and I won't stop. So I had to go somewhere else where I could have a break. And the RV really provides this great opportunity to change it up, go places that kind of get me out of a funk or change up the scenery. It is tricky with a family of five, but they also live with their mom. It's shared custody, so it's manageable. It does get tight, but we have a big yard now, so they're able to get out and go play around. I hope that answers the question, right? I think I answered the question there. Yeah, so I, like a maniac, I guess I should just to connect it all, 7-8 years ago, decided to get an RV for road tripping and doing the shows on the road. I wanted to have a stable, solid production setup. And then on that road trip, I was like, I could live in this. This is fine. What's the big deal? I turned out I don't need a big house. And then just decided to keep going that way. And so far, that's what I've done. I imagine one day I might find a piece of land and build a little house on it. But
8: you know, I'm in the same spot as you, as I bought a house 2008-ish in a little town outside of Olympia. The cost that I'm blown away constantly that that house is worth how much it is now versus what I paid for it, and how fast those things change. Yeah. Mm-hmm. And my oldest is 20. And I look at her walking into the current economy and how she's going to get started and where she can find a place to rent or find a job that even can afford what rents are. And I'm talking about in my little mountain town that's 30 miles outside of Olympia.
1: Mm-hmm. I know it just wouldn't be doable today. So I'm really grateful that we do have this space because, you know, when I do the shows on the road, then I come back and it's so nice to just have like the mixer set up and everything's wired and the computers all have their job and they have the software installed and it's all routed correctly and it just works. And the internet isn't based on cellular or space internet, you know? So it's really great to have a physical spot. Plus I can get into work mode and where I have Jupes parked up at the farm's like 25 minutes away. So it's not a big commute for me. Just enough time to listen to about a podcast once a day.
4: Splint continues by sharing a little story of their own. This week at work in a Microsoft shop, I did my compulsive Pac-Man SYU and my laptop froze. I rebooted it and the boot image wasn't found. Luckily for me, I had my magic USB with me, so I managed to fix it by removing and installing the kernel again. I mentioned this with a little laugh to the guy next to me who just hit back, "That's what you get for running Linux." The install is a basic GNOME, nothing fancy. I'm a professional developer, and the other guy, though, is a senior. He has nearly every Azure certification, and maybe, or maybe not, the Microsoft logo tattooed above his heart. This week was a difficult one.
1: Oh, yeah, man. Boy, that used to be the way it went all the time. The Mac guys, too. The Mac guys. You know, you're at a conference, you're trying to hook up your Linux laptop to the projector. It doesn't work. The Mac guys are always laughing. Of course, now we get to rib them about dongles. So, this sucks because obviously you could flip that around on the Microsoft guy and be like, well, it takes you 10 seconds to download the wrong thing and get a virus on your computer. That's got to suck too, right? Like, I get it. I understand. Everybody's got their confirmation biases. That's really what's at play there. But,
2: you know, when you reboot your system and then you can't get in your meeting because you're doing Windows updates.
1: Oh, man.
2: It doesn't really happen on Arch.
1: Yeah, like you go to you just want to shut down because you're running late and you're trying to leave. And then Windows wants to automatically install some updates. Or what about the fact that you can't buy a machine these days without having it preloaded with tons of crap that runs 16 different installers that all automatically update and want to auto download stuff? How do you like that? Because guess what? Linux doesn't do that. And the Mac does, too. So it just really depends on you know, where your pain is at. The nice thing is, you know, with Linux is that's a fixable solution, right? You have a lot of different paths. You'd have to know how to do it, but you have a lot of different paths to resolve that problem. With Windows, you're pretty much just going to nuke and pave when that kind of thing happens.
2: Yeah. I don't love having to fix or troubleshoot grub. I don't want to touch the Windows boot setup.
1: Oh my God.
2: 10-foot pole.
1: The repair mode in the installer it's so bad. I mean, I've probably done it a grand total of 3 times in as many years. And every time I'm like, this is from one of the largest software companies in the world. They just get to do this with one of the largest desktop platforms in the world. They can get away with this and nobody says anything. Like, it's crazy.
2: And anything's wrong, you get a blue screen, no helpful error messages.
1: Yeah, man, we feel you though. Thanks for boosting it and sharing the pain. we'll commiserate with you, Splint. VTelnet comes in with 14,038 sats and just says, a great show. Greetings from Chile. Awesome. Great to know you're out there.
2: True Grits boosts in with 18,000 cents.
1: Hey, Grits.
2: Referring to episode 512, The Sound of Rust. Excellent episode. Really enjoyed the Bitcoin Dad. Hope he comes back on LUP in the future. I also really enjoy being a Jupiter Party member, since during my phases where I don't have the mental capacity to boost, I don't have to worry too much that my favorite podcast network is going to start running underwear ads.
1: But if you got some great underwear with tucks on them, let us know. We could talk about that. Yeah, we got the Bitcoin Dad set up with Pipewire after the show, and he was using that setup for the last episode we recorded.
2: That's wonderful.
1: It's working good.
2: Real quick, Defective Phoenix came in with 2,500 sats, but no message provided. We appreciate it all the same.
4: We got a boost this week from Linux Teamster, 5,000 sats. Thank you. Have you checked out ko-fi.com as a possible addition to Memberful? I don't mean to criticize, but the Memberful site is not what I would call intuitive. So if you would... ultimately get a similar or larger cut of the memberships, than you would with Memberful, then maybe it's worth considering. If you do decide to test it out, you could first mention it maybe on office hours and ask some of us to beta test it for you. And I'm sure we would love to do that as some potentially new supporters. As always, love you all.
1: I haven't looked into it. I will check it out. You know, Memberful, the site isn't perhaps great, but they do have, like, you could build your own site and then embed the stuff.
2: Right.
1: That's something to consider. But thank you for the information. I will check out Ko-Fi. Mars X-Ray comes in with 5,000 sats. This is my last batch of sats via Fountain. I'm heading back to Antennapod, and until Antennapod gets sats, my future sats to you guys will be via Albi. Keep up the great work. Yeah, I think Fountain had a rough update because I have heard from probably a dozen people that are bailing on Fountain, which is a shame because I heard from Oscar that they're shipping an update on Tuesday that's a massive improvement for Android. But, you know, they're moving so fast that I think what happens is they have regressions and then they fix those regressions super fast. But that week in between updates is killer for some people.
2: Especially if you're, you know, you don't care that much. You're just kind of dabbling in the 2.0 mm-hmm. stuff and then your podcast stopped working. I get it.
1: I'm hooked on the activity feed and on earning sats. I love looking up and be like, I just earned 200 sats. Listen to that podcast. I can't help it. I like it. On iOS, Fountain is rock solid too. So that also makes it annoying that it's kind of mm-hmm. buggy on Android. Mm-hmm. But if you think about it, that streaming sats stuff, that's probably not super easy. Nobody else is doing that. It's probably using a little bit more resources. They're probably really trying to get that refined. So I'd say come back in 6 months if you're curious.
2: Loomer comes in with 2,000 sats and just proposes a new name for our buddy Giraffine OS. How about Giraffine OS for drama or what?
1: I hate to go there. I have a lot of respect for what the project is done, and I know that the people involved are sensitive, but that's funny. That's good. I think it's in good hands now. I feel like it's in good hands.
4: Scott comes in with 4,321 sats. Thank you, Wes, for telling me about Lapsy. Even though it is in pre-alpha according to the website, this already feels exactly like what I wanted from VS Code. But that it always has been a little bit bloated. Still need to daily drive for like a week to see if that will stick, but this is giving me a permanent favorite editor feels.
2: Aw, I'm glad to hear that.
4: Also, you guys should definitely try to get a system set up for using pre-episode value tags if you plan to bring guests on more often. Just add it to the list of podcasting 2.0 features to play with.
1: In the future, when we roll our own RSS feeds, we will do per episode splits. So when we have a guest on, they will be included in the split for that. Right now, we can only apply it at the entire feed level, not at the per episode level. So we don't have that yet, but it'll be coming. I'll round us out. Bearded Maniac comes in wishing Brent a happy birthday from Morocco.
4: Oh, wow. Thank you.
1: 2,000 sats. Yeah. We have AC Bennett Dev, I bet, right? Something like that comes in with 12,000 sats saying, thanks for an awesome community and helping me connect to the tech world. I'm a lifelong musician turned software engineer. Your pods really help make that transition. It feels like hanging with friends. Well, thank you for the value. Faraday Fedora comes in with 6,500 sats to round us out. Uh-oh, he's also leaving Fedora and he's sending us the sats on the way out.
2: Leaving Fountain.
1: Oh, yeah, Fountain, right. Thank you. Fedora on the brain, though, I suppose, because he's Faraday Fedora.
2: Yeah, Peterson, the teacher, also boosted in saying, I'm done with Fountain. I hereby bequeath you all my sats, which was 4,000. So thank you.
1: That's very generous. You know, you could move them to the next app.
2: Totally.
1: It's an open network, but we will take them and use them wisely. And let us know how it goes. Check back in. Remember, if you're not happy with the app, because sounds like there was a bug that definitely got out, you can just get Albi. GetAlbi.com, then you just boost from the podcast index or using the Podverse player. Cast-O-Matic has recently introduced Albi support, and Antennapod, I believe one day will also have Albi support if they can get somebody to step up and write the code. 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
2: Real quick shout out to a user 4939 blah, blah, blah, who sent us 1980 sats, a little below our normal cutoff, but sounds like 1980 is their birth year, and they had to switch their podcast app, get Bitcoin, get a wallet, and do a lot of learning, but they think it was all worth it.
1: You know, I really do want to say thank you when people take the time to do that, because that is the hardest part of the process. Once you have it set up, it's so stupid simple. I love it. Like, I just, I mean, it's like it's a well-worn path for me now. So I'm beyond the point where I remember setting it up. But when I look at the journey some people go down, what depending on which pathway you go, it can be tricky. If you just follow the path I say, which is get Albie, and then go to the podcast index, it's pretty straightforward. But I understand not everybody listens to me.
2: Hey, we're Linux users, Chris. We like to find our own way. With Nix Portable, you know?
1: Yeah, and you know the other good news is, to be honest with you, it's getting easier every single month. And so as people try it, and if it doesn't work for them, if you come back in a little bit and try it, it should work for you. I know, it's a weird thing. But we had a grand total of 430,450 sats, 25 total boosts, and 16 boosters involved, including folks behind the scenes streaming. Just as I was setting up this morning, somebody was listening to the show and streaming sats.
2: I love that.
1: That's so great. So thank you, everybody who boosted in. We really do appreciate it. And of course, we really appreciate our members, too. This is a value for value production, and our goal here is to make the audience our largest customer. So we're always thinking about the audience first when we're making strategies and plans about what we want to talk about and what's incentivizing us to create these shows. We always want it to be to make our biggest customer happy. That's just good business. And that's why we want our biggest customer to be the audience. Now, not one, but two picks for you before we get out of here. We were talking about mesh networks earlier today. You guys know I'm a big Tailscale fan, but there's not really a great Tailscale UI for the Plasma desktop.
9: Until today.
1: It's called KTail Control, and it's a Plasma UI to manage your Tailscale network. 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You can change settings like subnet routing. Of course, you can get the IP of all your individual nodes, and then you can minimize it down to your tray, down to your system tray. Your try.
2: Oh, this looks great.
1: Yeah, and it's being actively updated. It's like 5 megabytes in size. It's available on Flathub, and you can get up and running in just seconds. So we'll put a link to KTail CTL. And then if you're not a Tailscale user, I'm going to just mention another pick. I don't think I want to say what it does. You either know or you don't know. But SAB NZBD is now a Flatpak.
2: Whoa.
1: The entire SAB NZB downloader.
2: I have to give that a try.
1: Yeah, you can just install it as a Flatpak now. You don't have to set it up as a server or anything like that. And I can do all the work for you. That is a nice little win. And we'll put a link to that in the show notes as well. And I'm sorry, the first rule about Usenet is I can't talk about Usenet. So I cannot tell you what that's for. Well, boys, we got ourselves one more NixOS server now. Yeah. Well,
2: now just to do the rest.
1: Just a few more to go, right?
2: But we've got the tools.
1: I think I know what we're doing this evening. So don't forget, we are doing that double recording next Sunday. We'd love to have you join us at jblive.tv. 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
1: Yeah, we got the deets on that. Also, an attack that thearchive.org was just under recently, changes that Canonical's got going, end of life's on Ubuntu. 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We'd love to hear from you. Thanks so much for joining us, and see you right back here next Sunday.

0: 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Have you ever wondered why it seems like Bitcoin tends to sell off on the news of higher inflation? I mean, after all, isn't Bitcoin supposed to be the best inflation hedge known to man? So why? Well, this week I'll get into the structural and even the psychological reasons why we see this, and really a lot more this week. So I thought we should probably start right here at the top with the world's largest market. That is right here in the US of A, and we got some fresh news right off the print, as they say.
1: New inflation numbers in the United States have been released this morning. Those numbers, of course, always have the potential to move markets. This morning, investors have learned that U.S. inflation ran hotter in January than economists had expected.
0: Uh-oh.
1: Let's talk about it with an expert in rates and fixed income. He's Earl Davis, head of fixed income and money markets at BMO Global Asset Management. Earl, good morning and thanks for joining us.
2: Good morning.
1: So just let me tell viewers what was reported at 8:30 in Eastern Time. The month-over-month change in the consumer price index basket in January in the U.S. came in at growth of 0.5%. That's 20 basis more than economists had expected. Excluding food and energy, that monthly number rose by 0.4%. That was 10 basis points more than economists had expected. On a yearly basis, inflation running at an annualized pace of 3.0%. More than the 2.9% that economists had expected, excluding food and energy, core inflation running at an annual pace of 3.3%, 20 basis points greater than economists had expected.
0: That's kind of the big one there. U.S. inflation being at 3% for the first time since June. Analysts expected around 2.9%, so close, but you know how that goes. This does officially mean that the market is worried about inflation remaining hot. The CPI headline inflation has been up for four straight months, and core CPI is officially back on the rise again. Now, it's not horrendous around the world. The U.S. is kind of in the middle of the pack. Like right now, the U.K. is officially reporting 2.5% inflation. I have no idea if those numbers are legitimate. If anybody out there listening has insights on that, please boost in. If you look at who's doing a bit worse than the U.S., Mexico and Japan, 3.6%, India, 4% inflation, Brazil, 4.6%, Russia is at 9.5% official numbers right now. But it's pretty brutal when you zoom in to particular categories in the U.S., and I like to look at this over a multi-year window because the real evil about inflation is the compounding effect. Homes are up, you know, an unbelievable nearly 40%. Food at home is up 23.2%. Used cars are up 21.5%. Apparel, 9.3%. Medical care, they say only 10%. Transportation, 43.5%. Gas, 34.9%, although gas is actually trending down in the shorter term, down 8%. Soybeans are also down 13%, as nickel is also down 3% and cotton down 25%. So it's not all bad, but in individual areas, when you zoom out over the past 4 years and you look at the cumulative effect, it's really hurting the American consumer and people all over the world, even at 2%. And right now, as I record, Fed Chair Jerome Powell is speaking to the Financial Services Committee, and he was just asked a question about, you know, where he sees inflation at, and he kind of admits they haven't licked it yet, despite the language in their just most recent meeting.
3: Under the Biden administration, American families were hit with a huge stealth tax from, as we've spoken about, inflation that drove up grocery prices and led to high rates on things like mortgages and car loans. Since 2021, the average Missouri household is paying about $1,100 more per month due to inflation. Put that number into perspective, the median family income in Missouri is $69,000. These families have had to spend $13,000 more of their annual income on the exact same goods. What specifically is the Federal Reserve's plan for making life easier for everyday Americans?
4: So the best thing we can do for Americans is to vigorously pursue both stable prices and maximum employment. That's we're trying to get back to a long expansion where prices are stable around 2%.
3: You seem to be there on labor, as you've pointed out. So tell me what else.
4: Sorry?
3: You seem to be there on labor. So what else?
4: I would say we're we're close but not there on inflation. And you did see today's inflation print, which says the same thing. I mean, we've made great progress toward 2%. Last year, inflation was 2.6%. So great progress, but we're not quite there yet. So we want to keep policy restrictive for now so that we can see.
3: We're definitely not there for 30-year mortgages, you know, upwards of 7%.
0: You know, she's got them. And so, okay, you hear the numbers. Everything priced in fiat is getting more expensive. So again, why are people selling Bitcoin when, you know, CPI is 0.1% higher than expected? Well, I think we should get two things out of the way up front. Bitcoin is a 24/7 worldwide liquid asset you can sell in a minute. I talk about that all the time. And Bitcoin is young. It's still in its monetization phase. In other words, the world's still figuring out its value. But I think a lot of this comes down to short-term versus long-term and traders, quote-unquote, that are trying to hedge. I think it's without question. If you look at the 15 years of Bitcoin, it is indeed designed to be an inflation killer. It is absolutely an inflation hedge. Thick supply, 21 million, right? And the halving events, every 4 years, the rate of new Bitcoin issuance is halved, further reducing supply growth. So if you look at over the past decade, Bitcoin's design pretty much has proven it's effective in maintaining its value and does serve as a hedge against devaluation of fiat currencies. The data's there. But these short-term price movements, and when I say short-term in this context, you got to keep in mind, I'm talking like a couple of years at a time. That's short-term in this kind of game. Those short-term price movements, they're moody. You know, often there's tight times of correlation with traditional markets, often driven by more macro liquidity than it is anything else. And if the traditional market stumbles, Bitcoin really tumbles. And when the traditional market warms up, Bitcoin cooks. But Bitcoin's potential as an inflation hedge, really you have to look at it with a long-term perspective. And I think the old saying is true, is no one loses money who holds Bitcoin for 4 years. So when you're looking at protecting yourself from inflation, from currency debasement, what are you really trying to accomplish? What is your real end goal? You really want to protect your future purchasing power, right? The fiat you work hard for today buys less tomorrow. Or really, in the case of the lens we're looking at, in the next few years. Your fiat that you earn is a representation of your output, your time, which is the most precious asset you own, more precious than Bitcoin, your time. So debasement of your money is debasement of your time and your energy. And, you know, depending on what basket of goods you pick from, on average, inflation stole around 26.1% of your purchasing power since 2020. So you're up, you know, depending where you're at, somewhere between 20 and 30% of your purchasing power is gone in fiat terms in the last 4 years. If you're not making at least 25, 26% more than you were in 2020, you are poor. If your net worth hasn't risen by 26, 30% since 2020, you're poor in fiat terms. But the Bitcoin that you save in today will buy you more than it does today in just a few years. Saylor has a real classic rant that kind of puts this into real stark terms. And he refers to the currency as the lifeblood of civilization.
2: So when the government is telling you you should use a currency, the currency is the blood of your corporation or your family or your civilization. When I'm inflating the currency, I'm bleeding the civilization.
0: And I loved, he had another time where he kind of took another crack at this.
2: Remember George Washington, you know how he died? Well-meaning physicians bled him to death. And this was the most important patient in the country, maybe in the history of the country. And we bled him to death, trying to help him. So when you're actually inflating the money supply at 7%, but you're calling it 2% because you want to help the economy, you're literally bleeding the free market to death. But the sad fact is George Washington went along with it because he thought that they were going to do him good. The majority of the society, most companies, most conventional thinkers, the working class, they go along with this because they think that someone has their best interest in mind. And the people that are bleeding them to death, they believe that prescription because their mental models are just so defective.
0: And ironically, the big money, their mental models are defective because they have existed in this system for their entire lifetime. You know, they didn't come at it from a Bitcoiner's perspective. They grew up inside the system. So big money, they're day trading Bitcoin. They're making short-term plays. They move a bit of money from one play to the other play, depending on what the market's doing. And right now, they're tucking and rolling as fast as they can as things develop. You know, they used to be able to take much longer-term horizons just going on Fed guidance. But things are, you know, on shakier ground right now. And here's what I suspect they're thinking. If inflation is up, then that likely means rates are not coming down anytime soon. This is Bank of America's CEO talking about their research term, making this exact determination.
5: So let's talk about a couple different things. One is our research team, Candace Browning Platt, and this very strong research team was the reason why we're here. They'd taken all rate cuts off the table in their research. The market had one still left in. They had zero. And it was because they thought that the dynamics of the inflationary effect and the potential inflationary effect would cause the Fed to hold back. And those rates are restrictive, but there was not enough sort of inflation progress going to be made. And inflation was going to stay in the high twos through 25 and 26. And ultimately, they would start cutting rates then and bring it to maybe 3.5, 4.
0: Yep. So he's saying no rate cuts this year, maybe next year. And these, you know, these traders, they're looking for short-term liquidity pumps when they go to Bitcoin. Easy money. They rush into assets. And Bitcoin's limited supply is just a great short-term play if they think liquidity is going to pump. Money's going to be easy. And something that I've been going on about recently, the uncertainty around tariffs, is finally also getting coverage in the mainstream media. And they're realizing, uh-oh, there's going to be just volatility because of all these tariff reactions. And some in the market, even really big money, are kind of freaking out about tariffs.
6: Very interesting, Jack, today, a commentary from Ken Griffin, the chief executive of Citadel, who was at the UBS Financial Services Conference and said of the proposed tariffs from the president, quote, "From my vantage point, the bombastic rhetoric, the damage has already been done, and it's a huge mistake to resort to this form of rhetoric when you're trying to drive a bargain, because it's like imprints. It tears into the minds of CEOs, policymakers. We can't depend upon America as our trading partner. Regrettably, the other side of the story is the uncertainty and chaos created by the pair of dynamics between us and our allies. Is it an impediment to growth? It makes it difficult for multinationals." I mean, there's one of the world's greatest investors saying that the rhetoric's not good, the damage has already been done, and there's chaos as a result. Is that a problem for markets or no?
0: Chaos. Chaos as a result. So, okay, I tease. But try to put yourself in their very expensive shoes for a moment. You don't understand Bitcoin. You know, you know it's going up, and you know the numbers look good over the last 10 years. But you don't really understand Bitcoin. You don't really understand even some of the theory behind the fiscal policy of Bitcoin. You mostly are looking at it as like a tech stock. They think of it as a risk-on bet during easy money time. And you're having a really hard time right now making sense of things because you've grown up in a system and you've built an entire thriving rich business where everybody's told you how smart you are in a system that is shifting. The Fed was talking like they've nailed inflation. Now they're like, oh, we got some work to do. White House policies seem like a big gamble right now. All these big money firms, they're rudderless. They don't know how to measure any of this. They're a giant money ship that needs a safe harbor right now. The truth is everyone gets Bitcoin at the price they deserve. And, you know, the families, the individuals, the companies, and the states that are thinking long term and not trying to just, you know, get the biggest money play right now, the ones that are in it for multiple years, they're going to benefit. Well, and speaking of that, I'd have to do a daily podcast to keep track of how fast this story is developing. Now, 19 U.S. states are racing to establish a Bitcoin reserve. I'll link to bitcoinlaws.io where you can track this. They have a map and also a tracker lower below. It's so cool. So just recently, North Carolina and Montana are the latest states with proposed legislations to allow a state to invest in Bitcoin and other digital assets. I'll get to that in a second. You know, when I hear this, I think, I wouldn't mind moving there. I'm curious if you feel this way. Or if you live in one of these states that's proposing a Bitcoin reserve or digital asset reserve, how do you feel about it? I'd be really proud and impressed if Washington State figured this out. They'll probably be one of the last. Even though if you look at crypto holders distributed in the U.S., Washington State supposedly has a very high percentage. State representatives don't care. This is, to me, it just seems like, man, if I were like looking at a new state to move to, this might be one of the things I look at. So we now have 19 different states that are looking at different, you could essentially call it competing legislation, right? Because whoever moves first gets the best price. North Carolina's HB 92 allows up to 10% of funds via the Bitcoin ETFs. I thought that was interesting. And Montana's HB 429 proposes $50 million investment in, quote, digital assets. Now, other states, including Maryland, Iowa, and Florida, have introduced similar bills. Wyoming and North Dakota seem to have roadblocks in their reserve efforts. Utah is in the lead, Arizona just behind them. I believe Utah has the shortest cycle as well. Now, I think all of these bills pretty much universally refer to digital assets and not Bitcoin. But they all almost have like the similar language around the market cap requirement. The digital asset must be of, quote, you know, some of them are, you know, $500 billion or whatever. They have different market cap sizes. And pretty much in all cases, Bitcoin's like the only digital asset that meets the requirements. So I'm not really sure. I've been told, and I don't know if I believe it, I've been told that they're using the term digital asset to seem more neutral and to provoke less of a fight from the digital asset lobby. Do you buy that line? Or are they all about to become a bunch of shit coiners? I don't know which one it is. You might. Well, I did mention that your buddy, Jerome Powell, was on the Hill. It's actually a two-day affair, and it's his first appearance before Congress since the president's inauguration. And, I mean, it really is a slog. 2 days of just hours and hours of boring rants mixed with a few moments that you need to know about. So let's start with a big one that just came and went real quick. I was like, whoa, I got to clip that. What was that? What did he just say?
7: Something that concerns me a lot is the idea that we would even look like China in any way. So can I have your commitment that as long as you're the chairman of the Federal Reserve System, that we will never have a central bank digital currency?
8: Yes.
7: Thank you for that. I think that's extremely important. That makes me very happy to hear you say that.
0: Yeah, you seem to have no qualms committing to no CBDC under his watch. Now, I don't know, you know, the Federal Reserve is not part of the federal government. They may only have a small part to do with that, but thought it was interesting. Nonetheless, wanted to just point that out. Now, no Fed chair multi-day hearing would be complete without some Bitcoin and crypto questions. That's just the era we live in now. And Senator Lummis had some really tough questions about recent debanking. And I think Jerome's answer here is a total change of tone. It's a complete 180 from, I don't know, November.
9: Do you commit to disciplining or removing any staff that are found to have engaged in debanking activity, furthering Operation Choke Point 2.0, or other misconduct?
4: I can't make an open-ended commitment to remove anybody, but I will tell you that I am struck, and my colleagues and I are struck by the growing number of cases of what appears to be debanking, and we're determined to take a fresh look at that. In fact, I took the thing that you showed during the debanking hearing. When I saw that, we're now taking that out of the manual. So I thank you for that.
9: Thank you, Mr. Chairman. My time's up.
0: He's struck by it. Struck by the debanking. Completely struck by it. I think we're going to have a lot more information. So I'll save on the speculation. And I think we're going to see a lot of information just come out as they look into that further. Now, for the next question he was asked, I want to give you more context. Things are brewing behind the scenes that lead to this next question. The U.S. federal government is aligning and moving forward with pro-crypto policy in a way that is very significant, and I think it's hard for us as outsiders to really fully appreciate the amount of stakeholders, quote-unquote, that had to come together to actually pull this off. And crypto and AI czar David Sacks laid some of this out in the most recent All In podcast, and I cut it down to the point where I think it really helps you understand just what all had to come together. And it starts with Sacks describing the press conference that I played a clip from last week.
10: Yesterday, I was invited up to Capitol Hill to meet with the chairman of the important committees that basically govern crypto. And so we had a press conference there to announce the legislative plan. You can see there's Chairman Tim Scott, who's the chair of the Senate Banking Committee, to my left, and then to my right is French Hill, who's the chairman of the House Financial Services Committee. And then to his right is John Bozeman, who's the chair of the Senate Agriculture Committee. And then to the left of Tim Scott is G.T. Thompson, who's the chair of the House Agriculture Committee. He's out of frame right now. But those are the

0: there were a lot of people on X who felt like this wasn't, you know, a mind-blowing announcement. They wanted something that they could trade on right away. That's not what this was. This was basically a statement of commitment from the chairs of the four committees that we're going to get legislation done this year, maybe in the next 6 months. I mean, that's really the goal. And we've never had that before. So that is pretty monumental.
1: Now, make no mistake about it. Their first priority is stablecoins. Stablecoins. You know what? Fine. They don't really need to touch Bitcoin. They don't really need to do anything around Bitcoin. If they wanted to remove capital gains tax, you could go ahead and do that. Please go ahead and do that. I think the other priority, stablecoins and letting banks hold Bitcoin and maybe other various cryptos for their customers. And the next day, which was today, in Jay Powell's two-day hearing on the Hill, he was asked about banks getting infected by crypto.
2: With that spread of an expansion of crypto, and the president is 100% behind it. He just started his own meme coin. He's making a lot of money off of that, which is another issue. My concern is that the spread of an expansion of crypto will infect the traditional banking system because it's a volatile, speculative asset. And we've seen some very sudden disasters with crypto. I'm just wondering, are there any backstops that we can use, any firewalls that we can put in place that might insulate the traditional banking system, you know, because they have access to the discount window?
1: What is he really asking? You know, is he really asking, like, is there some sort of paperwork way that we can slow this down? Is there some sort of bureaucratic minutia that we can get this involved in? It sounds like what he's really asking is, you know, can regulatory oversight somehow interpret rules in a way that allows them to isolate certain things around crypto? It sounds like a very suspicious question.
2: And FDIC insured. So there may be, you know, second order impacts if we have a collapse of a major crypto issuer. Are there any extra things that we can do to protect the traditional banking system?
3: Yes. So first I would say, There are really two things that are happening. One is banks are serving crypto customers, and we don't want to get in the way of banks serving perfectly legal customers as long as they understand the risks and that sort of thing. We don't want to single out any particular.
2: Are you speaking to custody?
3: Well, custody is more, the second thing is undertaking activities on their own, right? And in that case, I do think it's appropriate to you know, as usual, as bank supervisors, make sure that we understand and banks understand the risks that are involved in the activity that they're taking inside an insured depository. On the other hand, you don't want to go too far. You know, I think there were a bunch of disasters, as we all remember, and, you know, we don't want to, and we were reacting to some extent to those. You don't want to go so far as to, you know, overplay your hand on that. So I think we need to be mindful that many of these activities can very well be done inside of banks in custody. May well be one of them. In fact, in Fed-regulated banks, there are lots of crypto activities happening now.
1: Lots.
3: They've just happened under a framework where we made sure that the bank understood and we understood exactly what they're doing.
1: Yeah.
2: Right. We also have the...
1: That's enough of that. Moving on. I have a question for you. Are you passively stacking sats at all? I'm not talking about like DCAing or actively buying them. But as you hear here, the banks are getting more and more interested in getting involved. So let's say your bank, like your Costco card or something, offered sats back as a reward. Would you use it? And would you switch to a bank that offered you some kind of sats-based reward? Now, here's what I'm thinking is when I look out there, there's a lot of ways to passively stack Satoshis right now. And they remind me of things like the Bitcoin well, where you could answer a CAPTCHA on a web page and you would get rewarded 5 Bitcoin just for answering the CAPTCHA. Or people used to tip each other, nearly a Bitcoin on Reddit for a good post. Now, these days, we have things like Stacker News and Fountain FM and Foldcard and Noster that are kind of elements of this that perhaps in another decade we'll look back and go, wow, look at that. Look what we used to be able to do. And with the, you know, things like Fold card and the Gemini card, you get sats back on your purchases. So I'm curious, are you out there, beyond just buying sats, are you taking advantage of any

passive stacking is what I'm calling it. If you do, what are you doing and do you like it? And if you're not, why not? Because I'm going to have some news regarding Fold in a little bit and their new credit card. And it's interesting, their whole, you know, the whole incentive really is sats back. And when I look at having to make, you know, mandatory purchases, it seems kind of nice to be able to earn a few sats if I'm going to have to make the purchase anyways. And if I hold on to those for a little bit, they end up being worth a lot more than just points. I think it could be a big industry, but I'd like to know if you're taking advantage of it already. And if you are, tell me how it's working. And if you're not, boost it and tell me why not. All right, we got a lot more coming up.

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You want to stack sats here in the U.S.? 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They've got hundreds. The Bitcoin Company, we got links to that. I mentioned the Fold card. I got news about them coming up. You can pay your bills and stack sats back on your debit card purchases. The Fold card, pretty awesome Bitcoin company. And last but not least, if you need access to your Bitcoin liquidity without selling it, you should consider Salt Lending. That's who I use, and I think they're pretty great. And we have a question about them later in the show, too. So there's a lot to get into. Thank you, everybody, who uses those links and supports the show.

0: And we do have a bunch of great boosts this week to get into that also support the show directly. And we start with Block, who got the Baller Booster segment on sale for 25,000 sats. Hey, oh, yes. Thank you, Block 7. Coming in as our Baller Booster value for value, he writes. Never boosting pegs. Only corn. Fist bump. Heck yes. Only boost corn. Thank you. Appreciate you being our Baller Block, and nice to hear from you. IT Guy 005 comes in with 22,222 sats. Some McDucks.
1: Things are looking up for old McDuck.
0: Either that or it's an Aflac boost.
2: Aflac!
0: You tell me. He writes, great episode. Appreciate your insights on the current events. You're making me miss the Unfiltered show even more than I normally do. I truly appreciate your efforts on this here podcast and all the JB shows. I enjoyed the opportunity to buy another chunk of sats when the price tumbled on the tariff market fears. Yeah! Well done. That's the way to do it. That's the way to do it. I love it. You know, Unfilter would not really be, I don't think I could do Unfilter anymore because I now look at things through the macroeconomic lens, which just explains so much more of what's going on than any kind of crazy conspiracy theory or chasing the mainstream media, right? Chase the mainstream media. They're downstream of what's going on. The ultimate source of truth, I believe, is what this show follows now. That's my opinion. But I really appreciate the boost. It was a shorter crew today, IT guy, so it really mattered. Thank you very much. Our next boost is the one, the only, the Mr. Hybrid Sarcasm. And you know what? He comes in with 20,000 sats, and he's a good guy.
3: He's a good guy.
4: He's a real good guy.
5: No, he's a great guy.
0: He says, it's a great day for TWIB. Have some buy-the-dip sats. Yes, buddy. Thank you. Appreciate that. Eric BP is here with 3,333 sats. Great song. I heard it on this week in the Bitcoin podcast. Oh, great boosting our song. Thank you very much for that, Eric PP. I really appreciate that. Gene Beans here with 10,901 sats.
6: It's over 9,000!
0: Gene Bean writes, the review and changing things is supposed to be part of the budget process. Oh, I think he's probably talking about Doge. And if things are allocated by Congress aren't like that, it's supposed to be done by the legislative action in the annual budget. Yeah. Sure, it sure should be, shouldn't it? Elon should only be screened with budget allocated by the executive branch, much of which is being changed isn't money that is in the executive branch, so it's or the executive branch is to mess with. It's allocated by laws passed by Congress. How has Congress been doing, though? Can you explain the linkage between self-hosted node, a software wallet like Green, and a hardware wallet? I don't yet understand how they all work together. Okay, well, they're all doing kind of different jobs. So Green will use something like a hardware wallet for its key generation and storage. And it'll use something like a node for its source of truth about the transactions on the blockchain, the mempool, and things like that. So one is to store your key, and one is to get the source of truth on the network. I says, what are your thoughts on the Bitbox wallet mentioned by Albie? I've never tried that one. I would really like to hear people's thoughts on Bitbox. He also wanted to let us know that he published a new blog post that he hopes will be helpful for others that are wanting to self-host their own node. Proxying Bitcoin Core and LND with Tailscale and Nginx. Feedback on Mastodon or Nostr is welcome. I will put a link to that in the show notes. Thank you, Gene. That's a great tutorial. I co-sign on that stack. It's very close to the stack we use here at the studio. Thank you, Gene. Pab comes in with 2,100 sats.
7: The traders love the vol.
0: Love all the JB shows, and I actually got into Bitcoin thanks to this one. Oh, yes. Oh, man. You know what? You know what?
8: You're doing a good job.
0: You know how happy that makes me? Do you know how happy that makes me? I cannot think of a better compliment. You know, I hope that one of the things I leave when I, you know, pass is that some of the folks in the audience heard about Bitcoin, and were able to protect their future purchasing power and their family's wealth because they listened to one of our shows. So, man, Pat, that's so awesome. I just wanted to say that being against, he goes on, I just wanted to say that being against war isn't a political bias. It's basic human decency. These days, it feels like a political bias, I have to say, Pat. And whether you realize it or not, your views lean heavily toward the liberal right. Liberal right, okay. I would love to know what that even means. Of course, being in the U.S., you're used to choosing. Yes, now it all makes sense. Of course, being in the U.S., you're used to choosing between two shades of right-wing politics. I strongly am in the opposite direction, but I still appreciate your perspective. Keep up the great work. That I hear, you know, is a very common perspective, is if you're outside the U.S., then both parties seem very right. That's probably because of all the Warren. Woo! Yeah, let's get to some Warren, right? That's woo-woo. Yeah, America. Yeah, thank you. I do appreciate that perspective. VCP comes in with 4,000 foresats.
2: This is the way.
0: I've been orange-pilling farmers and ranchers. Oh, I saw this boost come in live, and I shared it with friends and family. He says, your podcast takes people from being Bitcoin curious to deep diving. It's crazy, but it's the 60-year-old landowners that take the pill and wake up. Your show gives them a way to funnel their nerves now that they see the fiat system for what it is. Keep up the important work. Wow.
3: Because I'm the wind.
0: Thank you, VCP. I really love hearing that, too, because I could imagine going through the world right now, especially in an area as tough as farming, and not having the hope of Bitcoin. How dreadful would that be? Dreadful. So, you know, and it really makes so much sense for small business owners. It makes total sense that farmers would figure it out too. Thank you, VCP. That really made my week. Appreciate it. A couple of great boosts there. Ace Ackerman's here with an adorable row of ducks, 2,222 sats. And he just says, boost! Thank you, Ace. Always nice to hear from you. Baffo's back, and he's got himself a Spaceballs boost with 12,345 sats.
4: So the combination is 1, 2, 3, 4, 5.
0: And Baffo says, accumulation yet price suppressed for months now. How long can this go on? Even if no BSR, this makes zero sense. Exchange is up to no good.
5: Smoke if you got them.
0: Okay, Baffo. I'm glad you boosted this in, because low-key, one of my conspiracy theories right now is that the exchanges like Bitfinex, I don't know about Coinbase, probably through some sort of intermediary third party, because there are these companies that literally just exist for the exchanges to contract with for them to pump and dump the market. Like they allocate and assets to pump something up, or they'll sell a bunch of stuff to dump a market so then the exchange can buy up. And if I were an exchange and I were expecting a Solana ETF and a, you know, another Trump Bitcoin ETF and these things, I'll talk more about that later. Yeah, I would be trying to buy up a bunch of cheap sats under 100K, keep it under 100K as long as possible, buy up as much as possible. And then when the plebs come along and want to buy it up at 108, 110, 120 as it goes up, you know, well, you bought at 99 or 98 or 95. So you're making a great profit margin. You can even afford to pay the intermediary. I do think there's some sort of that bit going on. I don't know how much of it's moving the market. I do think that's happening, especially with Bitfinex. Great to hear from you, Baffo. Thank you. Mug Daddy's here with 10,000 sats.
6: Oh my God, this drawer is filled with Fruit Loops.
0: Great show as usual. Thank you, Mug Daddy. Appreciate the value. It's always nice to hear from everybody, even if you just want to say thanks. Silver Chick is here with 4,444 sats.
7: There's coffee in that nebula.
0: Which was really two rows of ducks. Thanks for a great show. I sent you a message on the site with another perspective on the Doge efforts. Oh, yeah, thank you for that. I do think that put a good human story behind it. I did read that. And yeah, it's definitely going to be, you know, the federal government is a massive employer. So that's going to be a story at a huge scale. Really appreciate that. He says, also, I'm boosting from Breeze and I'm having trouble getting the full boost amount to go through. Here's another attempt. I have also had it says Silver Chick, but I got the impression from the emails the other way around, but I don't know. Maybe I don't remember correctly, but I appreciate the boost. And I've also been experimenting some problems. I'm experimenting and experiencing some problems with Breeze. It's like definitely the larger boost. I'm not quite sure. Sometimes they go through. I'm having a really hard time figuring out what my node needs to be paired to in order to get solid boosts from Breeze. It's been a struggle fest. And if anybody has any suggestions to make liquidity and a boost come through with from Breeze, you know, please pass it through. I don't know. It's been really frustrating. I've been trying. So far, it's been minimal success. But thank you. Appreciate the message and the boost. Galactic Starfish comes in with 5,000 sats.
8: You're so boost.
0: Hey, Chris, what's a solid resource I could use to help illustrate why XRP isn't the answer, but Bitcoin is? I have people in my life close to me who I'd like to help steer clear of the shitcoin pitfalls. Anyhow, thanks for the great show. Well, Starfish, the fundamental problem is we have a society that is completely ignorant of what makes good money. And so what you could do is you could start at the basic, like, five or six things that make a currency good, and then compare them to Bitcoin and compare them to XRP. The reality is, without understanding what makes something hard money, you don't understand why something isn't hard money. And so they're able to sell you on all this other crap. I mean, XRP lives and dies on the idea that banks are going to want to use that network to move money between them. And it also kind of is positioned itself as, you know, the perfect communications layer when the banks want to roll out a CBDC. And that just never made sense to me. Why would the banks not just develop their own protocol? And if you look at all of the CBDC experiments, I don't think any of them are based on XRP. Could be wrong there, but I don't think so. Thank you, Galactic Starfish. Good luck with that one. Like I said, people get Bitcoin at the price they deserve. BitGeneres here with Aerodux. Love the show, first time booster. Hey, hey, hey, hey. Thank you. I was wondering if you ever have any, if you have any insight on what Salt Lending does with the Bitcoin they custody when taking out a loan. Do they rehypothecate the Bitcoin? I'm considering borrowing a small amount as a trial run to invest in MSTY and pay interest on the loan with a portion of the dividend. Thoughts? Okay, well, they do not rehypothecate. On their website, when you go to saltlending.com/personal, they say no rehypothecation. Borrower collateral is only used to manage their loans. So if you're not familiar, when they rehypothecate, that basically means like the folks that are lending you fiat, the Bitcoin you use as collateral, they can use for other stuff. And sometimes they lose it. Salt says they're not doing that. You know, I'd always love some on-chain proof, but we have to go with what we have. And I'll put a link to their statement. Now, I'm going to try to discourage you from MSTY. I won't try to discourage you from MSTR if you want to kind of, you know, F around and maybe get, you know, some great gains that you could put into Bitcoin. MSTY, though, you need to really appreciate that, first of all, it resets every 24 hours. And so you can easily get wrecked in any kind of sideways chop. Even if the price isn't like the MSTR price isn't necessarily going down, if it's just kind of chopping up and down a little bit, MSTY will get wrecked. MSTY is only going to make you money when MSTR is ripping. So you got to understand how MSTY, and this also applies to MSTX and these other ones, they have a tricky way that the compounding actually works and doesn't work for you, works against you. And it's really easy to get wrecked in even just a sideways market, where if you it just goes sideways for a week, you would have made more money with MSTR, and you absolutely would have made more money with Bitcoin. And what I would just advise you to do is just look at the last couple of years and see, well, what would I have made if I put that money in Bitcoin? What would I have made if I put in MSTR? The reality is that Bitcoin is actually less volatile than MSTR. So you get a lot of the gains because MSTR only goes up really when Bitcoin's going up. And when Bitcoin's going down, MSTR goes down harder. And MSTY goes down even harder because it's 2x. I've looked into this. You need to be really careful. And maybe you have too, and so have fun. I mean, go for it, man. But just make sure that you understand those things about it, because it is wrecktown if you're not careful. Nakamoto6102, thank you for the boost. Nakamoto6102 comes in with 5,000 sats.
2: Well, that's not possible. Nothing can do that.
0: Nakamoto did. USDT on Lightning wouldn't make me a stablecoin user, at least intentionally. I don't use UST since I have easy access to dollars. I don't see the harm in having another network for USDT transactions. Talking about Tether here, if you don't know. Sure, Tether is centralized. It's good for users that want Tether to have additional networks to transact on, and maybe it'll bring additional funding to build out the Lightning Network. One thing I'd like to caution, though, is although any stablecoins has regulations that could impact the Lightning Network. Interesting, yeah. Sats will continue to be the only stablecoin I care about. Thanks for the value. Well said. Yeah. You know, I think I agree with you. I don't really have a use for stablecoins because I live in the U.S. Outside the U.S., I could see it. I could see it a bit more, absolutely, or when traveling. Or maybe one day, you know, you, instead of having to have points on all these different services where you buy 10,000 points on Xbox or whatever, maybe you could just use stablecoins. Who knows? Maybe that would be worth something there. But I know I'm not particularly turned on by the idea of stablecoins over Lightning. I do like the idea that people could participate in stablecoins without requiring Ethereum or Solana or something like that. So there is that. Thank you, everybody who boosted in. We have the 2,000 sat cutoff to read on air for time. I got a bunch of other boosts below the 2,000 sat cutoff, and I really appreciate that. See some of you testing your node, others saying it's your favorite pod, others of you upset about XRP. All in around, appreciate it. Not a banger week this week, but our streamers that are out there just streaming sats really did a heavy lift for us. 44 of you, that's it, out of, you know, about 10,000 people or plus that'll listen, 44 of you stream sats. And I really appreciate it because collectively, you stacked 78,031 sats for the show. When you combine that with the boosters, we got a pretty reasonable, I mean, it's not cray-cray, but we got a pretty good reasonable 209,144 sats.
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0: I'm gonna say good news. I mean, it feels a little low for the amount of effort into the show, but at the same time, you know, every week in, week out, it does start to get, you know, a little hard to continue to support the show. I think that's one of the things I worry about when it comes to sustainability of a show like this. But ultimately, now is our time to build what will hopefully be a very bright future for Jupiter Broadcasting. You know, we're not talking MicroStrategy here, but if we could build a Bitcoin reserve for a podcast network, that means that we could continue to produce media for years to come, potentially, and really have flexibility in how we finance that, what projects we take on, who we get to work with, and number one, makes our audience the largest, most important customer to the entire thing. And I just think that model right there, what I just described, could save media. I think it could fundamentally save media. It's not going to save all media, but I think there's a lot of independent media and people that are forward-looking and thinking that it could. And I'm very excited about the potential. So thank you, everybody who participates. You can boost the show using something like Fountain FM and grab sats with Strike or Cash App or River or Bitcoin Well or whatever you please. 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Lots of nice reasons to get a new podcast app too. Transcripts, chapters, all kinds of stuff in there. Thank you, everyone. Really appreciate it. Okay, some important updates. Let's start with the Tornado Cash developer situation. Good news is the Tornado Cash developer, Roman Storm, is petitioning the U.S. Supreme Court to block an order requiring him to reveal his defense strategy to the government. And that has a real shot, at least according to The Rage. I'll link it in the show notes. Meanwhile, Alex Pervetsev, I'm definitely getting that wrong, was released from detention on Friday in the Netherlands under the condition that he submit to electronic monitoring. Now, Alex, or Alexei, he was sentenced to 64 months in the Netherlands for writing the Tornado Cash mixing service that runs on Ethereum, the smart contract code. And his defense is filing an appeal. I mean, it's nice to see him out. He doesn't need to rot in there, right? I feel like the tone is slightly shifting in the Tornado Cash developer case, but not really where we need it yet. So I'm keeping an eye on it. I don't have great news to report there, but those seem like semi-positive developments. So guys, take the win when you can get one. How about this one? Trump Media to launch a Bitcoin ETF this year. Donald Trump's media company, Trump Media and Technology Group, TMTG, no, not the Teenage Mutant Ninja Turtles, nope, announced plans to launch three ETFs under the Truth.Fi brand, including the Truth.Fi Bitcoin Plus ETF and the Truth.Fi Made in America ETF, and TruthFi Energy Independence ETF. So the president of the United States, his company, not him personally, but his company, plans to launch Bitcoin ETF this year. And you're not bullish? Albi has released Albi Go, and they continue to just produce amazing bits of software over there. The hub is in a really good spot, and Albi Go is a fantastic companion. And now they've introduced push notifications when you receive or send sats. They also support pay zero amount invoices, updated LN addresses to just help the flow around that to help avoid confusion. And they fixed alert titles being truncated and updated in transaction icon color stuff too. So just small things in there, but I think the big one would be the push notifications. If I could pass on a feature request, I've already heard people on our team here at JB ask to set a threshold on the notifications. So, you know, three sats, maybe you don't need a notification on that. Maybe a bit more. You could set a threshold. That'd be pretty nice. That's one feature request that I'm just going to make publicly right now because That's what I get to do with a podcast. Fold is launching a Bitcoin rewards credit card. I teased about this a little bit earlier. Waiting list only right now. I will put a link to that waiting list in the show notes. And here's how it kind of breaks down. If you're a Fold Plus member, which I am, you receive 2% back in Bitcoin transactions and 250 in bonuses. 2% back in every transaction. You go buy something, you get 2% back. If you don't have Fold Plus, which does have like a $9 a month or something member fee, if you're not a Fold Plus member, if you're just a standard Fold user, then you're going to get 1.5% back in sats and 100 in bonuses on this credit card. Fold aims to compete with traditional mileage reward type credit card programs, and the company is also preparing to list on NASDAQ, reporting that they hold over 1,000 Bitcoin. Fold currently has around 600,000 active users who have earned approximately $75 million U.S. dollars in Bitcoin rewards. Holy crap. Well, good for Fold. The more I use it, the more I am a fan. You know, they are limited by the traditional banking system in some ways, but it's refreshing. And I like the idea that they've got 1,000 Bitcoin on the balance sheet, too. That makes me feel pretty good about them. Now, I'm generally pretty critical of most of the mainstream financial analysts out there, but I have been very impressed by Tom Lee. He's got a track record and receipts. He seems to call it time after time. And he pointed out something to me that just seems like a no-brainer. End the argument about Bitcoin. Is it tulips? Is it a bubble? Or is it sticking around forever? This clip, I think, is a banger from Tom Lee because it essentially just ends that debate totally.
5: I think that it's probably better to just observe a few things. Mm-hmm. One is Bitcoin has now been around for 15 years, mm-hmm. and there has not been a Bitcoin 2.0. Mm-hmm. So there's no crypto 2.0. This is Bitcoin is the surviving chain. Mm-hmm. And Bitcoin has become a $2 trillion asset, which never in history, financial history, has anything reached $2 trillion and then disappeared. Mm-hmm. So we're not, it's a different argument if it was $100 billion.
8: Okay.
5: The third is the U.S. government is reiterated its commitment to make Bitcoin a strategic reserve asset. Mm-hmm. That's not bad for the price of Bitcoin. So if someone is watching this and said, well, they don't understand Bitcoin, so they decide not to own it, mm-hmm. it's a catastrophic way to look at market.
0: Let's take a look at the state of the network before I scoot. This episode is wrapping up at block height 883,463. Looking good. The price right now is hovering around 96,780 US greenbacks, which means our sats per dollar is hovering at 1,033 sats to one US greenback. We're down 11.3% from our all-time high, which was on January 19th, 23 days ago. At 109,160. But you know, looking at the network, I'm seeing 21,851 nodes. I think we could get that to 22. I think we could get that to 22 in the next couple of weeks. Go deploy your node. When I look out there, what I see is 70% of Bitcoin is in the hands of individuals. And if the governments and the states, if they're going to start stacking reserves, they're going to have to buy that coin from those individuals. State of the Bitcoin network is very strong. Thank you for listening this week. Links are over at thisweekinbitcoin.show. Boost in with what you'd like to see or hear from the show if you thought I missed something or have a different take. And of course, all of the questions. I always love hearing your feedback on that. And don't worry if you're a couple of episodes behind. You can always boost in, and I don't mind bringing up an old topic. If I ask, I'm interested, and you're more than welcome to chime in. Now, last week, we did it again. Neon Neverminds was pushed to the number one spot on the index value for value chart thanks to you boosting in while the song was playing. So, as you know, these value for value tracks, they're made possible by direct support by the listener, and 95% of your boost goes directly to the artist. This week, let's see if we can do it for Henry Invisible. This is Get It Right.

0: A dream of mine came true yesterday. We had a mini split installed in the garage.
1: Air conditioning and heating?
0: Hot and cold running air in the garage, yes.
1: That's
0: yes,
1: so
0: yes.
1: Fancy. That is. I feel fancy when I put a space heater out in the garage.
0: Yeah, you know, the temperatures in Raleigh the last couple of weeks, it was 2 or 3 Celsius 1 week, and then it was 20 Celsius the next week, and then back down to 2 or 3 again. And I just got tired of it being either too hot or too cold or too muggy. And, you know, we've got a window unit in there and all the rest of it. But we had a crew come out and split the upstairs HVAC system into two. So the room above the garage is where I record all these shows. We call that a bonus room in America. And that room, this room was always too hot or too cold compared to the rest of the upstairs because it wasn't as insulated as well and all that kind of stuff. So our upstairs system is split into two. 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It was totally uneventful. I was hoping for some content out of it, but honestly, the fact it just works is, as a content man, it's kind of boring.
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1: All locally?
0: I nearly didn't buy the Ecobee because I was under the misconception that they are a cloud-based integration. 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I have not actually signed this particular thermostat into any cloud account whatsoever. I had to connect it to my Wi-Fi, but that was it.
1: That is so great. Now you're going to start playing around with automations for cooling and not cooling when you're not there and that kind of stuff, or are you just going to leave it kind of vanilla?
0: I mean, I've got an Everything Presence 1 on the way. I don't know when that's going to show up. I ordered it a couple of weeks ago. So when that arrives, I will have millimeter wave at this desk, or, you know, pointed at the sofa or something, because this is our lounge slash my Tinker office drum room. But yeah, it means I've now got two extra zones to worry about from a climate perspective in Home Assistant. So we've got the main upstairs, we've got all of downstairs, because they're on two completely separate forced air systems. And then the bonus room is splitting the top half of the house in half. And it's got this kind of like valve system in the attic now that turns a baffle in the ducting on or off, depending on which zone is calling for heat. It's cool. But the one I don't quite fully have an answer for yet is the mini split in the garage. That is a infrared-based, you know, you point a little remote control at the unit on the wall, it bleeps and says, right, you're going to set this to 70 Fahrenheit, which is about 20 Celsius-ish. And that's it. Now, I did a bit of research, and it turns out that these Mitsubishi units have I think it's a CN105 port. And some people have reverse engineered it, of course, and made it so you can control these things using an ESP device. So you could basically retrofit Wi-Fi control through Home Assistant and ESP Home into these devices. But I'm a little nervous about pulling apart a brand new several thousand dollar air conditioning unit. So if you're in the Raleigh area and would love to come and help me pull this thing apart, I would appreciate the help, honestly. Or if you've done anything similar, step-by-step instructions or, you know, walking me through it on a video call, I would love that.
1: I know your feel. You know, I got these new, they're called Max Air fans in the RV. Brand new, wonderful fans. But they're those, not capacitive, but it's like a plastic laminate. And there's like a button underneath and you push through the plastic and then it triggers the button and then it beeps. And you can step the motor up or step the motor down or put it in reverse mode. And it just screams for going in Home Assistant. It screams for it because they're up high on the roof, which is kind of difficult for my wife to reach. And of course, you want to be able to schedule them and automate them and whatnot. So I know what you mean. But at the same time, it's like, well, I just spent combined nearly $1,000 for these fans. I don't really want to tear them apart right away. Maybe in a year when I'm like doing service on them and I have them taken apart, maybe then I'll do it. I'm not sure. But if, you know, again, if somebody has done this and has steps, I would try it.
0: It reminds me how spoilt I am with having everything just in one single app, not juggling the Ecobee app and the Venstar app and the Mitsubishi doesn't have an app. But if it did, you know what I mean? Like it just reminds you why you put all the effort into something like Home Assistant now.
1: Yeah, I have felt that way, you know, forever. Is one of the ways I kind of begin to explain it is it's sort of like the universal unifier app, you know, bring all your vendors in one spot. And Zigbee and Z-Wave are great for that. You know, a lot of that stuff just works. I just recently installed a sensor that I'm going to give the stamp of approval for the in the fridge or in the freezer sensor.
0: Can we get a sound effect for the stamp of approval, please? Editor.
1: It's funny, too, because right now it's the holidays. So on Amazon, the product description is, quote, keep prying eyes out of Santa's closet with a Zigbee door window sensor. It's really just a standard magnet sensor, but it's got a good magnet in there with a really approachable way to replace the battery that just has a little slide out. One of those little sort of coin batteries, one of the thicker ones, just pops right out. You can put it in there. And I had a listener tell me theirs has been lasting a year. Amazon has it for 19% off right now as we record. I'll put a link in the show notes. It's $25 US. And all I did is I put the magnet part on the door that opens and I put the sensor brick inside the fridge. And the brilliant thing about it, and this is what sold me on it, is it also has a temperature sensor. So not only does it stay functional inside the fridge and remains connected inside your apparently nuke-proof fridge, if I'm supposed to believe the movies, but it also acts as a very frequently updated temperature sensor. So I can really hone the temperature of my fridge in, and I can see immediately the results. So I'm giving it the good old Chris stamp of approval if you want a sensor in your fridge, and I recommend it because it's a good way to keep an eye on how your fridge is doing.
0: Yeah, it's funny. We had a talking of the garage, we have a freezer in there, and on Black Friday, we picked up a new fridge-freezer combo. And the reason I knew that the freezer was dying was because of my Akara temperature sensor that I have in the freezer. And I could see that over the summer, it was frequently struggling to stay below 0 Celsius, which obviously for a freezer, it's pretty terminal.
1: I think anyone in a van or an RV should have one of these.
0: Yeah.
1: Because you don't think about it, but you travel and you go somewhere where the ambient temperature is quite a bit different. Your fridge needs to be adjusted. And if you go somewhere where it's hot, you got to turn that fridge up and vice versa. One other thing I got, so that was a Zigbee sensor. On the Z-Wave side of accessories, I picked up another set of these Zeus 700 series water leak sensors. They're tiny. They're about the size of a quarter and just a little bit longer. I've had three of them for over a year already. They've never lost connection. They're all still kicking. I've just lost them. Unfortunately, I lost a couple of them. That's another story. But they're great. I have read that if they get really soaked, they get destroyed. That's fine by me. They're like $25.
0: You should stick an air tag on your water leak sensor.
1: But just really simple, solid, and not bulky, you guys. I was surprised how many of these water leak sensors are very bulky. This has 4 points of contact. You put it down on the ground or wherever. There are other ones that have more sophisticated sensors, but I really like this one. And it's cheap. And I'm giving it, again, the stamp of approval because I've had these in production for over a year and I just bought another batch. I'm liking it. What about you? You got any new hardware that you're giving the stamp of approval to these days?
0: Yeah, if you're paying attention on my YouTube channel, I just did a video about the framework that arrived on my doorstep this week.
1: Ooh, new laptop.
0: Yeah, I got one of the Ryzen frameworks, and it's pretty nice. It's sort of all metal feeling construction. Like, it's like a DIY MacBook. If the MacBook wasn't proprietary and didn't respect your freedoms in all those kind of ways, like this is the equivalent. So far, I've been pretty impressed. I put Fedora on it to start with after the initial build, which was really only half an hour at tops because I was filming. You know, it would have been 10 minutes if I wasn't filming. And then after I'd done Fedora, I thought, right, it's time to do it properly. And I wiped it and I put NixOS on that bad boy.
1: Ah, I imagine that's probably running great.
0: It's running pretty well. Yeah, the fan noise is a bit of an issue. So when I'm just browsing the web or something, or Telegram or just boring terminal stuff, it's totally fine. Normal usage is total fine. Like, I can sit with it on a pillow, on the sofa, on my lap, and it's fine. But the minute I do like a NixOS rebuild switch where it might have to compile something like a GTK library or something like that, the fans, you can hear them, and it reminds me just how impressive the Apple Silicon situation is with regards to how they dissipate heat and things like that. So, you know, overall, I've got nothing to really knock this thing about. Maybe the removal of their little dongles that go into the ports is a bit too difficult. They're a bit too stiff. Like, the tolerances are a bit too tight. But I'm really splitting hairs with that. It's everything I want in a thin and light Linux laptop. The battery life has been great. Plenty of computing power to run virtual machines. Like, I was just at the racetrack this weekend and I needed to do something with my VCDS cable to connect into my Golf. I had a Windows VM on the framework, span that up, did a USB redirect for the USB OBD2 cable, flashed some break parameter that someone in the paddock told me was good to go, and it actually worked a treat. And so, yeah, I don't need to take two laptops to the track anymore. I was taking an old ThinkPad running Windows and my MacBook Pro because it didn't have a USB-A port for the VCDS cable. And I'm like, well, I don't want to have to take a dongle. Because the framework, I can put whatever ports I want in it, just works perfectly for my use case.
1: Do you think there will be third-party fans or something you could install into that thing to make it quieter, maybe with better acoustics of some type? I don't know if it's even possible, but...
0: I think it's just a matter of physics. Like, if you feel mm-hmm. the chassis, before you hear the fans, you feel the heat spreading. You remember in laptops of old, I say this having been an Apple wanker for the last few years, you know, you feel the heat spreading under your fingers on the keyboard and you're like, oh, here we go. And then sure enough, a minute or two later, up go the fans. So, you know, that Ryzen CPU is no joke. I mean, it's DDR5 based memory, NVMe SSD. So the performance of this thing it's really good. Honestly, it's by far and away the fastest Linux desktop experience I've had on a laptop. But yeah, I think they're just, you know, up against it with the architectural decisions of x86 and all the history and all good and bad that comes with that.
1: I wonder, and perhaps this is something that listeners could reach out. I wonder if taking the Jeff approach here might work, depending on what you want to use the machine for and what kind of performance. It does sort of stink to get a brand new machine and have really crappy performance. But one of the things you can do with those AMD systems is you can kind of really lock in and say, hey, don't go above this wattage. Don't go above this. And you can kind of find the sweet spot for heat there. And you could say it's 15 watts. Don't go above whatever. I'm making that number up. Don't go above 15 watts. Don't go above 10 watts, whatever it is. And yeah, you would be governing your performance, but you would be sort of also preventing the CPU and chipsets from getting hot enough that the fan needs to kick in. And it also would extend battery life, of course. There probably is a way to do that, if it's something you'd be interested in.
0: I'll have to give that a go. I am definitely interested in that. You know, just having this laptop to replace that. I had a T480S before this. Oh, dual core. It was plastic. It was a bad keyboard. Keyboard's nice. I know it's important to some people. Objectively, the keyboard's really nice. The trackpad is really good too. Like, I wouldn't say it's quite MacBook good, but it's pretty close.
1: Okay, well, let me ask you this then. Say, for whatever reason in the future, you need to buy another PC laptop. Is this your go-to brand now, do you think?
0: Yeah. This chassis, I am anticipating being with me for the next decade or so. I'll replace the motherboard. You know, obviously, if you're not aware, the reason I'm so excited about framework is that you can upgrade the motherboard. So with that comes a longevity that laptops typically haven't had before. And so for me, I'm hoping that this chassis will be one that lasts for a decade. Maybe I'll upgrade the screen as technology improves. And I didn't talk about the screen. It's a 4:3 aspect ratio.
1: Yeah, that seems nice. I'd really like a machine with 4:3 again.
0: It reminds me of almost like war games situation. I feel like I've gone back in time. And it's like
1: retro. Yeah.
0: Yeah. When I went back to my MacBook, I was like, where's the height gone? I want a tall screen again.
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0: Well, in the last episode, we had ESP Corner. It was probably a sign that I was in tinker mode. So this week, we've got WLED Corner. Do-do-do-do. We have a theme.
1: This is something we really should have had sooner. I mean, WLED is such a great project. It's really been underserved by our podcast.
0: It has. I was really into it a few years ago. It was kind of one of my gateway drugs into Home Assistant. We did a self-hosted live hack where I flashed an ESP board on camera using the Arduino software and, you know, custom sketches and all that kind of stuff. And I thought, right, I've got this ESP just in a drawer right here. I haven't turned this on for like 4 years. I'm not even going to try and boot it up. Actually, no, I am. I'm going to try and boot it up. Plugged it in, picked up the Wi-Fi instantly. It was still running the Arduino sketch, though, that I flashed 4 years ago. And so I thought, right, let's just put WLED on this. And I remember in the old days, you used to have a specific driver installed, and then you used to have to press the boot button in the correct order and then hope it showed up and then fart around with drivers for like 20 minutes. And you won't believe how easy it is these days.
1: You can do it through the web now, Alex.
0: Exactly. You open a browser, the WLED website walks you through the installation process, and it brings it up in Chrome as a device that you select. You don't have to press boot buttons or anything like that, and it just flashes it to the device. And maybe 1 minute later, you've got a device booted that has started to broadcast a wireless access point, you know, SSID. You connect to that with your phone, type in your real Wi-Fi credentials, boom, you're done.
1: Yeah. So for those of you out there that aren't familiar, this is WLED is a very feature-rich project that you could flash onto an ESP, like Alex is just saying. You get a little web server, and then it'll control those NeoPixel LED light strips you can get on Amazon for like nothing. And it's full of fun stuff, and it's kind of great for the holidays. I'm using this to like light everything up green and red.
0: Well, we're at the point where Ella can leave the bedroom by her own motive power. She can reach door handles. She has, you know, free thought as a three-year-old, or nearly three anyway.
1: There it goes.
0: Yeah, it was good while it lasted. And so I thought, I've heard of people that have night lights that change colors almost a bit like a traffic light, based on the time of day and, you know, different circumstances. And so I thought, wouldn't it be great if I just use some of these old 5-volt LEDs that I have sat in a drawer doing nothing and 3D printed her a little dino night light. She loves this thing. And when it's nap time in the afternoon, I just put it into rainbow mode. And I caught her on the camera the other day pointing at it going, rainbow dino, rainbow dino.
1: That's adorable.
0: Yeah, it really is. And then at bedtime, 7 p.m. or whenever, we have a button that we push on the wall outside. It turns the dino red, which we've told her means that when the dino's red, stay in your bedroom. If you need potty or anything like that, that's allowed. You can leave the room for potty and stuff. And then at about 7 a.m., depending on where the sun is and stuff, we have it changed to green. And they say, right, when it's green, you're allowed out of your room. You can come wake us up if you need to or anything like that. And then it turns off at 9 a.m. or something like that. And then nap time, there's a button. And I'm using that four-way scene switcher that you recommended, by the way, for that.
1: Oh, great. That is such a great use for WLED. Man, that's really clever. Just kind of... It's interesting how our family can kind of help build routines with automation. We do this with the kids, too. We have a bedtime routine that kind of winds down the whole house and starts up noisemakers. And It's just now, you know, years into it, it's just natural when that stuff starts. Okay, yeah, we're okay. We'll go brush my teeth. I don't even have to say anything anymore. And WLED is a nice little part of that. It's such an – we'll put a link to your Mastodon post. It's really adorable. it's such a great idea. Some dads out there should totally nab that. Now, WLED is really great. I know, though, that for some people – it is a little too advanced because while the software is now easy to load and configure and it integrates with Home Assistant in a snap, you'll have to either get some sort of clamps or you'll do some soldering or some kind of wiring to be able to get all the connectors in. And the ESPs are pretty good, but they're not maybe purpose-built for driving a nice light strip. So I've been digging for about a year to try to find a product that is cheap, that comes with WLED preloaded, that is really like has a clamp or something where you just take the wires from the LED strip and just connect them in. And I've experimented with a couple off of Amazon and haven't really liked what I found until I found the Domestic Automation product. I think they have the Chafuz, I believe, is the one I got. It's something like that. It's a little board about the size, a little bit smaller than a Raspberry Pi. And it has a few things on here I like a lot. First of all, it comes pre-wired with the 3-pin JST-SM connector that you need for the WS2812 LEDs. So it comes with that connector. You just plug it in. It also comes with a mounting bracket. So if you want to put it like on the wall or under a table, it comes with all the stuff you need to mount it. But the thing that I think is really sharp and why I might just end up using this, even though it's a little bit more than an ESP, is it comes with an onboard 10-amp fuse. And then the other thing I really like is it comes with an onboard relay. And if you really, really, really care about vampire power draw, you know why that matters, because those LED light strips will take a little teeny tiny bit of power when you turn them off. They're still taking a little teeny tiny bit of power. But with this relay, as soon as you tell in like Home Assistant, you say turn off the light strip, I guess the board must detect the drop in voltage, and the relay kicks in and physically turns off the light strip. That's really nice. And then there's one more aspect to it that I just feel like I probably wouldn't have built had I done this with an ESP myself. And that is they include an onboard sacrificial pixel. So if you're not familiar with this, the idea is it essentially allows you to put the LED light strip actually further down away from the controller and not have a signal degrade. Because that first light there, basically, once it hits that first LED at the full voltage, it converts it to a data signal, and you can send that a lot further. So there's a sacrificial LED that's really useful that's just built into the board. And if you don't want it to light up, you just go to the WLED preferences and you say turn off light one. There's a little option in the preferences actually just to say don't turn on light one. Because I guess other people do the sacrificial pixel thing as well. I think it's fantastic. And last but not least, it has a little power injection block on it. So if you want to do a longer light strip, you can inject power into it.
0: That's really nice. I've spent a good number of hours explaining to friends and family even that voltage drop is a thing. And you know,
1: yes.
0: You know, it's really hard to explain the circuit required. And if you just have a black hole and a red hole, like plug in these wires into this spot,

0: the controller to control your WLED strip, you can. I think that's kind of nice. $40 isn't cheap, but it's a family-run business. This entire idea was created by a high school kid as he was getting out of high school. His mom, his dad, his sister, he's the youngest of the group. They're all running this business with him, this domestic automation. And he's using the sales of this. I don't know. I just did some investigation before the show. I don't know them personally. And he says he's using the funds that they're raising from the business to help fund his college. Which is, I mean, think about it. This kid, and I say that with all respect, came up with a product that I have been looking for a year. And it's really well done. It's a solid piece. I have it upstairs. It's a really well-built thing. And then they made a family business out of it. And I just don't know why bigger companies out there didn't see this opportunity. But this clever kid is quite the entrepreneur, and I think it's pretty great. So I'll put a link to it in the notes. They got several different models on Amazon. And it really is nice because it makes WLED plug and play. And if you order it right around when the show comes out, you can probably still get it in time for Christmas. And you could just, boom, plug in one of those LED light strips. It doesn't come with the 5-volt barrel adapter. You will need to buy the power adapter separately. It's one of those 2.5 by 5.5 millimeter barrel connectors. Got to get that on your own, 5 volts. Mine that I got, I think, is 5 volts, 15 amps, something like that. Plug it all in and you're good to go. Plug in the light strip, good to go. Get it on the Wi-Fi, done. Very, very neat little product. You pay a little bit extra for all that stuff built in, you know, versus a $5 ESP. But I don't know, for something you're going to be running for 5-10 years, potentially, I think it's worth it.
1: And then you have the warm fuzzies of sending little Jimmy through college too.
0: I think it's Michael.
1: I do love that. It's not Jimmy, it's Michael. Great. Michael, sorry, you know.
0: It is that.
1: We also had on the show back in episode 9, if you remember, in January 2020, in the before times. Wow. The maker of Quinn LED, which is a, you know, he's based out of Europe. I think he's in the Netherlands. So if shipping from America to Europe, if you're listening to this in Europe, is an option. The Quinn LED boards, I've used a couple of the Dig Unos. They have fuses built in and a bunch of other stuff too. That's another great option for you.
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1: As if we needed yet another thing to worry about, our push notifications are now under threat of being watched by Big Brother.
0: You hate to see it. I'm not surprised at all. In fact, I've speculated on air. This is very likely the case. But God, you just hate to see it. And the part that I really, really don't like is there's this silent rule. Apple and Google have been forbidden by the Justice Department here in the U.S. at disclosing details. So they couldn't tell us this was happening. So Alex, I'm not kidding you. They have this transparency report they put out, but they couldn't put this in the transparency report. But now that we know, Apple has said they can now put it in the transparency report.
1: Color me skeptical, but then what is the purpose of a transparency report that isn't fully transparent?
0: Yeah, I know. It's like, okay, guys. And also, not so great for iPhone users. With Apple, law enforcement agents can just issue subpoenas on their own. There is no oversight. But on Google's side of the house, Google requires a court order before they hand over the push notification data.
1: Yeah, this is

0: gross. I mean, the push notification token basically gives you access as law enforcement to any push notification that was sent to your device. So that contains every text message pretty much that you get from any app on your phone and the text that's in that message. So even if they can't break the encryption on WhatsApp or Telegram or whatever else, Signal or whatever, well, actually Signal's probably a good example of what to do, because I saw a tweet earlier saying, or was it a toot? I forget where I saw it earlier, saying Signal actually don't send anything sensitive through the push notification system, so they're actually not vulnerable to being eavesdropped through Signal. So if you care about this, actually Signal might be a good way to go.
1: I also will give a plug here for on the self-hosting side for SimpleX or Simplex, same sort of setup. No phone number required, no email, and you can control the push notifications. But this has got me thinking about a project to bring more of my push notifications into my own infrastructure. When I first set up my current Nextcloud system a while ago now, I really considered it. And then when I switched to Android, I don't know if you know this, but I have Android now. I'm an Android user, by the way.
0: You've been doing that joke for a year now, dude.
1: Yeah, I know, just over a year. Then at that again, I reassessed and I thought, well, you know, this would really be the time. I'm not going to have Google services. This would really be the time to do it. And I punted because it just seemed like one more thing to bite off at that moment. And now I'm looking back at that decision. I'm thinking maybe I made a mistake. I think my instincts were right.
0: No, I don't think so. Like most things, I'm going to take the pragmatic standpoint on this. Push notifications are a bit like email. Like they need to just work. And there is so much plumbing involved in replacing the OS level skullduggery that goes on. Because you know that Apple and Google have special APIs they reserve for just themselves.
1: And you're going to have apps that support any kind of custom notification system, I imagine. They're going to have to support that API. It's going to be on each developer, which means it's going to be not very often they're going to support it.
0: The reality is it's basically impossible unless you go the graphene route, honestly, and just turn off all these things or just simply don't use apps that leak data this way.
1: I do think it's a little easier on Android because Android is such a fragmented landscape that a lot of application developers, at least the large ones, can't depend on Google Play API and push notifications. So they've kind of developed like this fallback where like they'll use the Play API, but if it's not there, well, they'll just run the app in the background all day long and just receive notifications that way. That's what Element and Telegram do on Android.
0: Here's the thing though. At what point is self-hosting not self-hosting anymore? Is running all of your stuff on a VPS self-hosting because someone else is running the server? What about your ISP that, you know, you trust to run the internet from your house to the exchange? What about, you know? So there comes a point where you're like, I just can't possibly do it all. There's only so many hours in the day. There's only so many things I can control. And, you know, it's a sad position to take, but I think that for push notifications in particular, it's just impossible not to fall victim to some of this stuff.
1: Yeah, and I guess it reminds us that if you're really sensitive about what's in those push notifications, use an app that lets you turn that off.
0: I wonder if they'd be able to remind me where I park my car, because I always seem to forget that.
1: How are you going to know if it's actually not sending the data versus just not showing it? Right, because on iOS, there's that setting to just not show the preview, but that doesn't mean that the app didn't send it in the background. The OS is just hiding it.
0: Well, it's hiding it until you unlock your phone, and then it shows up, right? So it must have come
1: through
0: somehow.
1: So it's been received.
0: Yeah.
1: Regular users are never going to be able to manage all this.
0: What happens on your iPhone stays on your iPhone, except unless it's a push message and it didn't actually originate from your iPhone, and then it came through iCloud and actually through the NSA and, you know.
1: The Year of Voice Chapter 5 was today. I watched the live stream, and this is really remarkable. I can't believe we got 5 chapters this year. And I think they're transitioning now into just a continuous improvement mode. Some big stuff came out today. And if you were listening carefully last episode and you heard me say, hey, that ESP Box 3 is available and this is going to be the new Home Assistant voice thingy, you should go grab one while they're in stock. Well, hopefully you did, because today they announced official support for the S3 Box 3. And I got mine right here. And it's a lot smaller than I thought, but it's got a little screen on it. It's got two microphones and a better speaker. And then depending on the one you get, it comes with like this PC, a mini PCI Express connector, and then three different docks. This one has an IR sensor, a temperature sensor, and apparently takes a big old lithium battery that I can put in the bottom of this thing. Another one came with like a bunch of pins to like wire stuff to it. And then another one came with just some basic dongle connectors for like USB. But the device itself fits in the palm of the hand. And the screen displays, once you flash it, a little Home Assistant logo that's giving you feedback on when it's processing or when it's connected or disconnected or when it's giving you an answer. And of course, you can replace it with your own images if you like. In fact, the Home Assistant team teased a little template that you can give to your kids. And have it's got boxes on there. And each box is supposed to be one of the state faces of the assistant. And you can have your kids draw and then turn that into one of the images on here. And they said that when they were developing this at home, their kids started interacting with the assistant a lot more once their drawings were on the screen. And this setup is much like it is for anything else these days. You plug it in over USB, go to the web page, flash it, and then connect it to Home Assistant. And you're up and running with something that's got much better microphones and supports the wake word. So I can say, okay, Naboo, and it wakes up, and I can give it a command, and it will execute that command all locally using my local Whisper, my local Piper, and my local Open Wake Word instance, running on a different box than my Home Assistant Blue.
0: What a time to be alive, huh? You know, so all of the installation stuff we talked about for WLED, this is using an ESP device underneath. That's exactly what this is doing too. It's using that same magic from Chrome. It's using that same magic just to connect to these devices and install whatever firmware binary that you're trying to flash onto them from your web browser. It's genuinely quite amazing.
1: It's mind-blowing, Alex. It's mind-blowing. And then just one last little other thing that's really nice to see. They have greatly improved the Raspberry Pi satellites. If you go on Amazon, and I'm sorry I don't have the name of it, but there is an Anker circular speakerphone that's got like three or more microphones built into it and a speaker, and it's USB. And it makes for a perfect voice assistant speaker. And you can plug that in over USB to a Raspberry Pi 4 or 3 or whatever, or 0 even. And you can turn that into a satellite. And with this new release that came out today as we record, they've solved some of the limitations with Raspberry Pi satellites and made them really first-class listening devices. And now the Raspberry Pis have been integrated directly into their Wyoming protocol and will communicate to the back-end instances, and the back-end instances can communicate directly to them without having to go through any extra steps. And it's faster, it's smoother. And it's really nice to see. So both from like the DIY standpoint and from the stuff you can buy, they're coming along. The nice thing about the Raspberry Pi satellites, obviously, Alex, is that you could go as geeky as you want. Like if you want to set it up to a huge set of speakers with an amp and a receiver, you could, right? With a big old microphone, you could put your podcast microphone hooked up to that thing if you want. You could have perfect crystal clear audio when you're telling your home assistant to turn on your lights or whatever. Or, you know, you could use something that's just built into a little box. But because it's an open system using open source software and open protocols, we as tinkerers can go as far or not as we want with this. And that's what I'm really excited about.
0: I wonder where Home Assistant's going to go next year. You know, so this year, the voice stuff, I mean, it's nothing short of amazing what they've done with this year of the voice. You know, all the wake word stuff actually working on a fully open source platform. You know, you think how much money Amazon and Google must have spent on those departments to make that happen with their hardware. And Home Assistant, the little scrappy open source startup, has gone ahead and done it with a skeleton crew, and amazing, amazing stuff. So I wonder what they're going to do next year. My personal wish list would be some UI improvements and just overall UX improvements, hopefully.
1: Yeah, I'd like to see more of that. Yeah. The thermostat card just got a nice UI overhaul. I think, Alex, they have a year's worth of work updating Home Assistant to actually be used by voice. I'll give you an example. If you say, what is the temperature? Well, what does it know? How does it even know what you're talking about? Because you can have a temperature sensor, you know, in my fridge. I can have a temperature sensor outside. I have a temperature sensor in the room I'm in. You know, you can have a temperature sensor in your water heater. Like it really has, like when you think about it, they really have so much work to do to make it really clear. okay, he's in this room. He's asking these questions. It's in this context. And they've started to solve that. Like, they've added area support. So now when you say turn on the lights and you don't give any specifics and you just leave it like just empty like that, it'll assume the room you're in. It'll know what room you're in and it'll turn off the lights in that room. So they've gotten there. But there's so much more you really have to do to make it a speakable interface where everything gets recognized and you get the right things, like everything from basics to like, you know, task lists and timers, which they're starting to get, to more advanced stuff. Like, I think ultimately when they're done on this journey, my prediction is you're going to see an overhaul of the automations. Because you're going to have the ability to create automations using natural language. And you're going to be able to use the technology they're using for all of this voice recognition to use natural language to create automations. And I think that's where this eventually goes. But I don't know how long it takes.
2: Tailscale.com/self-hosted. 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That's my account. All of my home lab stuff, it's on my free personal account. And it's a great way to support the show. 100 devices really lets you get an idea what Tailscale can do. Now, if you're not familiar, it's a zero-config VPN built on WireGuard that you can get up and running in just minutes. Not only do you not have to worry about like these weird problems of trying to get DNS between two different subnets when you have a WireGuard VPN between them and for some reason it's not working today, you don't have to worry about how to try to make it all work through Network Manager at the command line or not, or you don't have to run a WireGuard server on one box that everything connects into. Tailscale builds out a mesh VPN in just minutes. It's a flat network. All your devices get a static IP. And then you can start doing things like magic DNS or throw a pie hole in there and have DNS on your tailnet and start resolving things by name wherever you go. Pretty soon you start realizing you don't need to have anything external. 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You can have it on your LAN. You can have it in a VM. There's even plugins for like VS Code. There's all kinds of different ways to install and use Tailscale and build out a flat mesh network between instances that are spread out all over the world. Man, did it just totally come in handy when I was traveling in El Salvador. 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And it's perfect for businesses or developers who want to set up ad hoc networking, maybe do some demos. And man, for the enterprise space, not to have to manage all those traditional VPN systems, but still to get that superior protection of WireGuard. And it integrates with your existing authentication system and two-factor if you use that. Oh! 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And it just solves a connectivity problem and just totally changes the way you can do networking for the better. tailscale.com/self-hosted.
0: Last episode, I talked a little bit about hardwired ESP32s and the listeners wrote in their droves. We got literally an email about it.
1: Yeah, listener Mike sent in a cheaper PoE option for the ESP. This is the ESP32 episode. And here's the nice thing. Not only is it $20, totally open source. That's neat.
0: Hard to beat that.
1: Yeah. I mean, the one you talked about last episode was 50 and it looked really robust. If again, you guys, if this is something like I'm putting in my wall for 10 years, I'll spend the $20. I'll spend the $50. But if I can spend a little bit less, I will. So I like that option. Thank you, Mike. Alex, are you excited about the first ever NixCon North America? NixCon North America, North America.
0: I think so. I'm reluctantly a Nix convert at this point. Like, I really enjoy messing around with it, but also, like, sometimes I just want to get work done, and you know, like, it's balancing the two. So anyway, yeah. NixCon should be really good because there'll be a bunch of people there who know way more about Nix than anybody has any right to know.
1: Definitely. Yeah, we'll like absorb it, right? And get like the Nix hype and the Nix tips. Maybe people will be there just sharing their configs. I don't know.
0: I like the fact that it's co-located alongside Scale, Southern California Linux Expo, number 19, I think. It's good to see that conference come back because it had a bit of a dip after COVID.
1: Yeah. So you will need a Scale Pass. And those are like $20 or something, not very much. You will need a Scale Pass to get in there, and we'll be there.
2: So, you know, come say hi to us, do a little self-hosted hangout, and maybe enjoy NixCon if you like, or enjoy Scale otherwise, which has got a wide range of topics. Pretty much anything open source is going to be talked about there, and stuff that can be absolutely applicable to your day job.
0: We're going to put a link in the show notes. They've got their call for proposals open right now, as does Scale, I believe. So if you've ever wanted to submit a talk about Nix, now's the chance.
2: Now, we did get some great boosts into this episode. Thank you, everybody who supports this here individual production with a boost. And Devator came in with 29,000 sats using Podverse. And he agrees with you, Alex. He says, this was my Google Photos moment with Plex. I've had a lifetime pass for years, and it was my gateway to self-hosting. They've also just added auto intro skipping with a watch button. It's really still the best possible user experience, but alas, it's all gone. I spun up Jellyfin and I deleted my Plex account. The Jellyfin clients are a huge barrier for me, but I deployed Jellyfin Tizen to my TV. It's working great, though it did take a while because of the cert signing. That kind of sucked.
0: Well, yeah, they're running it through a non-encrypted reverse proxy, or not putting it through a reverse proxy with a certificate is going to be tricky with clients. So my suggestion there would be just put Caddy in front of it or something and just do a DNS challenge. Put your DNS in any provider that's supported by the Lego library that is used underneath to get those certificates. But the Android TV client had an update this week as well, which is pretty nice. I still get a bunch of crashes with this thing when I'm like loading into the library itself. But apart from that, the performance is great. Like, the library loads a lot faster now. The screensaver is quite nice too.
2: I am still using Infuse as my primary interface, but I too have switched back over to Jellyfin on the back end. So I had to do the browser of shame approach. This is what I do, is I open up the Plex web browser and I open up the Jellyfin web browser and I bring them both up. And I go into each TV show and I mark as read whatever. Okay, so whichever one I'm switching, if I'm going from Plex to Jellyfin or Jellyfin to Plex, I have to like go in there and manually mark them all red. And maybe there's a project that syncs between Jellyfin and Plex, your watch status, but hopefully this is the last time I've ever had to do it.
0: I think probably what you're looking for is Tracked TV Sync, and that will sync via Tracked between the two different projects.
2: Oh, yes. Of course.
0: I do have one request for the listeners. If you are a Plex Meta Manager user and you know of an equivalent that's as good for Jellyfin, I would love to hear you, because building handcrafted holiday collections is not something I've got any interest in doing. And when wife goes, I want to watch a Christmas movie with the kid, I'm like, well, oh, okay.
2: Yes, I hear you. I also agree. I had a very frustrating moment too with that last weekend. I was like, well, we've got these ones, and we're just sitting here scrolling through the list. It's embarrassing. Fuzzy Mistborn comes in with 1, 2, 3, 4, 5 sats. That is a Spaceballs boost from the index. He says, regarding Chromecast and IoT networks, I subscribe to the Tom Lawrence school of thought that your phone isn't a trusted device. It goes out into the world, connects to public Wi-Fi, etc. Therefore, mine lives on the same network as my IoT devices, so casting isn't an issue. If I need something on my secure network, I either create a firewall rule or I use Tailscale.
0: Yeah.
2: Now, that's a pretty strict rule there, Fuzzy. So, Alex, do you think you could survive by never putting your phone on your main Wi-Fi network?
0: It's an interesting thought. And until I read Fuzzy's feedback, I hadn't really thought about it. I mean, so I've got Blink as an SSH client that connects into my server via SSH using Tailscale for the authentication these days. So that wouldn't be a problem. My 3D printers are Bamboo Lab printers now, not Octoprint running behind me on a Pi anymore. So they are a cloud-based situation. So that would be fine. Maybe Blue Iris, but then I guess I could put that on. Well, I wouldn't want that on the IoT.
2: I think it's hard for an iPhone, Alex, because if you're in the Apple ecosystem, they use Wi-Fi to do a lot of the handoff between HomePods, Apple TV, Apple Watch. A lot of that is all done over, it's assumed that your Wi-Fi is, that your phone is on the Wi-Fi of all the same devices. I think it's tricky. And then, you know, for, I don't know about you, but I use my phone to control a lot of my devices.
0: Oh, yeah. Yeah, my NVIDIA Shield, actually. I've just got the Shield app on my phone that I use all the time.
2: Yeah.
0: Yeah, that might be a problem. Should try it, though. Hey.
2: Yeah, I would be interested to experiment with it. I actually do think fuzzy. I think it's worth going the other direction, fuzzy, is could you come up with a system that you were happy enough with that you could then, you know, feel safe about putting your phone on your home Wi-Fi, like if you only used a VPN remotely? Or
0: here's the baller solution. One phone for the house, one phone for the world that's literally wrapped in tin foil.
2: I love it. Yep. You got your going to town phone and you got your home phone.
0: Yes. One is a flip phone. How about that?
2: Eric sent in a row of ducks from the index. Says, hey, I've been using Obsidian over the past year, or about when you guys first started talking about it, and I've been enjoying it. I needed it to sync with iOS, and I had to have Wife Approval Factor, and I found the Live Sync plugin. It's just a plugin in Obsidian that syncs your notes across your devices using CouchDB as the back end. It also encrypts your data at rest. So if someone is on the fence about using the official sync and paying $8 a month, this can be a really good alternative. Again, it's called the Live Sync plugin. To offset this, though, I did make a contribution to Obsidian to continue supporting them on their development.
0: You know, it's funny. I was just talking to a coworker about Obsidian this week, and the $8, I think, you know, if they drop that price to $4 or $5 a month, they would have so many more users, but
2: it is a little bit much for what it does.
0: It is. And, you know, for those of us that are in the self-hosting mindset, you know, you think, oh, I can sync files between devices. It's easy. But then if you have every OS going, like in this house, I've got iOS, iPadOS, a Linux laptop, a MacBook, a Windows machine. Like there's always some gotcha, and it's almost always an Apple gotcha. Like the iOS backgrounding APIs are just crap. You know, I know they do it for battery life reasons compared to Android. I know why they do it. But the only solution that has worked 100% reliably for me with Obsidian, unfortunately, is their proprietary sync service. I would like to give this Live Sync plugin a go, though, because $8 a month, I'd prefer not to spend $8.
2: Yeah, really? Yeah. Let us know, dear listener, if you've been using alternative sync solutions for Obsidian. How's that working out for you? How long have you been using it? And which OSs do you use it on? I'd love to get info on that. Start collecting that information because, yeah, you know, it's the tricky thing, too, is and my wife was like, maybe I want to get my own Obsidian going. It's like, well, do we pay $8 for her, too, now? Like, I don't know. So I'd like to know what people are doing.
0: You might get away with just a different vault each.
2: Yeah, that's what we are doing now.
0: And then encrypt that with a password that you each, well, you probably husband and wife will share said passwords, but.
2: Mm-hmm. Yeah, we're doing that now, but it's all under my account because I didn't think about that initially. And she's like, well, what if I wanted my own account? I'm like, well, okay. Thank you, everybody who boosted in. We had 10 boosters. Now, not all the boosts make it in every episode for runtime, but we do put those in the boost barn, and that's linked in the show notes if you'd like to read through those. We also read through all of those, and we appreciate everybody who does take a moment to boost in. We had 10 boosters, 58,346 sats were stacked. And if you'd like to boost in, go get a new podcast app at podcastapps.com. Fountain is just about to hit 1.0. Podverse is rocking. And if you're on iOS, Castomatic just keeps going from strength to strength. They're really great. Or you can boost from the index with something like Albi in your browser. Just get albi.com. We'll have links in the notes. And you know what else we should mention while we're talking about events? The original. The OG where you and I met, Texas Linux Fest, is coming up too, April 12th and the 13th.
0: It's coming up fast.
2: It's even less than what I put, because I put this in there on Sunday, these numbers in there. So it's like 120 days away from when we were, it's going to be like 118 days or something like when this episode comes out. That's really soon.
0: Austin in April, if you remember that first time we met was, I think it was June or July.
2: So hot.
0: And we were in the conference center, and I didn't know you hardly at all, apart from listening to you for several years, and we were like, how far away is the barbecue joint? And someone was like, oh, it's a 10-minute walk, and we both looked at each other and we're like, yeah, that'd be fine.
2: Yeah, it's fine.
0: 5 minutes into this walk, both of our shirts are soaked with sweat.
2: Yeah.
0: And we both looked at each other and went, that was a mistake.
2: Yeah,
0: we definitely didn't walk back, did we? We rode with a listener. I think
2: that might have been my first time in Austin. I learned my lesson, I'll tell you what.
0: Yeah.
2: And now in April, it's going to be wonderful. It's going to be perfect, especially coming from here in the Pacific Northwest, where I won't have seen sunlight for 4 months by that point. It's going to be wonderful.
0: And then Linux Fest Northwest, everybody's favorite conference, is officially back again.
2: Yep, and this one will be in April 26th through the 28th, when it is starting to get nice here, and they have the call for sessions going over there as well. And Alex, I would really like to see the self-hosted community fill up some of those sessions, because there's just not enough self-hosting and sovereignty and cool things you can do in your home lab talks at these events. We need more.
0: If you're on the fence about what you want to talk about, please reach out to me on the Discord, AlexKTZ over there. I'd happily help you craft a submission or a topic, or, you know, even just work out what the idea, you know, the nugget of an idea might be.
2: That's all nice. I think that'd be great. Gosh, I'd love to see some serious self-hosted sessions there. I will have links to those in the notes as well. And I just want to take a moment before we get out of here and say thank you very, very much to our members. We have our self-hosted reliability engineers over at selfhosted.show/SRE. And it's a great way to support the show directly. Keep the show independent and honest, making you our biggest customer. And we give you an ad-free version of the show with some bonus content as a thank you. That's at selfhosted.show/SRE. You can become one of our site reliability engineers and keep the show on the road.
0: We do truly mean it. You know, next year, the adpocalypse that Chris has been talking about for a long time is really starting to bite. I mean, we were just looking at Leo Laporte over at twit.tv.
2: Sad.
0: Talking about, talking about some serious financial issues over there potentially. So
2: the market's not looking good for any podcast, I think, in 2024, Alex. It's pretty sad. It's going to be a bumpy year, probably.
0: So, you know, if you like independent media and want to keep shirt on Chris's back, you know,
2: I think too, it's like the thing we're getting at with podcasts is they're kind of a unique beast. When you look at the media landscape, they're nothing like TV or radio anymore. YouTube is independent in a way, but it's also, there's a lot of commercial influence and interest over there. And it's just a really different kind of dynamic. Podcasting is this truly unique, decentralized beast. Like, we don't really have anything where there's no company that owns podcasting, right? There's no central platform that manages and controls and moderates podcasting. That is so unique.
0: Few have tried. I mean, Spotify.
2: Yeah.
0: Blimey. They tried and failed.
2: It's just, you'd hate to see something like that go away.
0: Indeed. So, you know, I'm in such a privileged position because I have a jobby job, which, you know, pays the bills and stuff like that. But, you know, JB is a small independent business. And if you are feeling a little extra generous this Christmas, we'd love to see a bit of your extra support come our way.
2: Yeah. And we'd be happy to give you a extra little bonus content at the end of the show as a thank you. Selfhosted.show/SRE. Thank you, everybody.
0: Now, don't forget about our upcoming meetups. I think our good buddy Brent is in Berlin again right now. Meetup.com/Jupiter Broadcasting. Keep an eye on that page. He's at Seabase, I think it was a couple of days ago, with a little impromptu meetup. So just keep an eye on that page. It's always updating, and you might get to meet one of us.
2: Yeah, you know, with Scale and Linux Fest coming up and Texas Linux Fest, there's probably going to be some activity on there.
0: I think I might just move to the West Coast for the spring, because I'm going to be in LA for a couple of weeks, and then Austin for a few days, and then Seattle, you know.
2: I got a couch for you.
0: It's hardly worth flying back to Raleigh for, right?
2: Just bring the fam out. we'll put them all up on a couch.
0: You joke. I am seriously thinking about just renting an Airbnb in LA for Scale, and just bring Ella and Catherine with me. Yeah.
2: It's kind of fun. I mean, it's kind of, if you can, it's kind of neat to be able to take family. All right. Well, if you'd like to get links to what we talked about today, head over to selfhosted.show/112. And of course, you'll find our contact page, RSS feed, and all that good stuff over there as well.
0: Selfhosted.show/contact is the place to go to get in touch with us. You can find me at alex.ktz.me.
2: Oh, yeah. Okay. All right. I'll be at Chris LAS. How about that?
0: You still on the Twitter X fire train, dumpster fire bomb, are you?
2: Kinda. I mean, I'm kind of everywhere. Sort of a ghost.
0: Well, thanks for listening, everybody. That was selfhosted.show/112.
2: It's office hours with me, Chris. Well, hello. Welcome in. This is a cozy office session. It's just Brentley and I. Hey there, Brent.
3: Oh, hey. It's nice and warm in here.
2: We're bringing people in on a non-traditional office hours day to just kind of catch up, We've got some travel going on, so we don't have the regularly scheduled office hours program for you. But we missed you, and we wanted to keep the feed alive and check in, so we thought we'd catch you up to date with what we've been doing, the travel going on, the woes, and of course, some other random updates. So why don't we start with you, Brent, since you just got home. Can you tell the peeps, give them a quick recap what you were up to and how the travel went? Any stories you want to share?
3: Yeah, sure. Stories were had. You know, that's the whole point of traveling.
2: Especially getting out there, right? But we'll hear about that.
3: I don't think we have enough recording time to tell that entire story.
2: Yeah, we might need more disk space.
3: Well, I was headed to Ontario, back to where I grew up, to hang out with some extended family, because a good uncle of mine was getting married, and he kindly asked me to photograph the thing. And so I had to show up. Gave myself, 3 days to get there. Should have only taken one day, but it took 3 days, basically. That's the short version of the story. And I had to drive, which wasn't part of my original plan. And I arrived in town just in time to be at the wedding. I was supposed to be there a day in advance, and it just all went horribly wrong.
2: Favorite part of the story for me, because I've heard a little bit longer version, is Brent was down to the wire, and he knew it was going to be down to the wire as he's approaching the wedding.
3: Oh, yeah.
2: So he stops at a Canadian rest stop on his way, like just a little bit outside of town, to change into his wedding outfit. But of course, there were some hungry critters there. Well, I don't know if they're critters, but there was some hungry insects there, weren't there?
3: Yeah, you said Canadian rest stop, and this was a perfect one. It's literally just a tiny little road with a sign that says, left. And you drive in there, and you're just in the middle of the forest with a few outhouses and a lot of mosquitoes, Chris, like swarms of mosquitoes. And I'm like, just in a hurry. I'm stripping down, so I'm hardly have anything on, and there's nobody around, so I don't care. Except there were many, many, many mosquitoes, and I suffered.
2: So you're just standing like next to the car, naked.
3: Oh yeah,
2: getting bit.
3: Oh yeah, I got, I don't know, something on the ground. I got my shoes off. I got my shirt off and everything off, and I'm just like trying to get this like fancy wedding clothing on, which I'm trying not to wrinkle in the process, And then I got a swat. I got to swat these mosquitoes.
2: Now, one of the other details I learned is that you had to pick up a rental to make part of the journey, and it was a Volvo kind of crossover type car, and it had like weird styrofoam packed into the wheels. Did you ever get to the bottom of that, or did it cause any trouble? It must have been just brand new, and it must have been on there from shipping, I guess.
3: I guess I have this reputation of being a bit of a charmer, so I immediately, when there was a 30-person lineup at the rental place, started charming the guy that was helping me out. And he's like, I think I got this like brand new Volvo here. You want this thing? I won't even charge you for an upgrade. And I was like, heck yeah. And it turned out neither of us could figure out how to bring up the odometer on this vehicle. And I still haven't. I've never seen the thing because it's, it's got all the new fangled dash whatevers. And it turns out it was so new. Of course, I left and drove all night, and I only discovered this the next morning. It was so new.
2: How new was it, Brent?
3: Well, Chris, I'll tell you. It was so new that the packaging was still around the brakes. There was this, like, sort of cheap plastic, that you get with, like, when you buy cheap earbuds at the gas station or something. There was that kind of thing around the brake system, but the wheels were on, so it's not like you could just pull it off. But you can poke your finger in there, it goes crunk, crunk, and it's just like, was not supposed to be there, definitely.
2: But the brake still worked, I guess.
3: Well, I was able to stop, but it was really loud when I had to go through a bunch of really crazy puddles because it was like kind of water was sloshing in, and definitely not by design. I think I told them and they were like, oh my God, as if we gave this to you. So just another part of the adventure.
2: That's pretty remarkable, but are you happy with the results of the photos? Did that turn out okay? I know that was at the end of the day, that was the goal.
3: I was actually super worried leading up to this because this is like my favorite uncle, basically. Don't tell the others. And I said, yeah, of course, I'd love to photograph your wedding. That's like such an honor. And it's a real gift that I can give to them. But I didn't kind of clue in to the fact that I haven't really done photography in 2 years since the pandemic, destroyed my business. So leading up to the wedding, I was like, oh, my gosh, like I have to go find my camera and like, am I going to be so rusty that it's just going to be a bad time? So I was really worried. But it turns out, like riding a bike, you know, you pick up your camera and it, everything just came flooding back like I hadn't missed a day, which was, I didn't know that was going to happen. It's a good thing it did because it just made the rest of the day so much better. So, yeah, I think I was super, super happy with how the photos turned out. It was really smoky, as you might imagine. And that turns out, you know, that's really diffused lighting for photographs. So just perfect. Perfect.
2: Oh.
3: Smells kind of like barbecue, too.
2: Yeah. Silver lining of the wildfires, I suppose. So then was the trip back home much less eventful in comparison?
3: You know, my mother was going to come back with me, and she did, which was, we tried to figure it out, and her and I haven't traveled on a plane together since the 90s when I was just a wee one, you know? So that was fun.
2: Yeah.
3: And so I didn't want to necessarily give her the whole, like, Brent travel experience. You've heard some of my stories in the past.
2: Yeah, you save that for your enemies.
3: So I was like, okay, this has to be smooth. She has expectations, right? And they're very different than my typical style of traveling.
2: If I didn't know how awful some of your traveling has been semi-recently, I would, you know, you're a world traveler. You're very adept at traveling, very adaptive too. So in some respects, if it wasn't for your bad luck, you might be the ideal person to travel with.
3: I think it depends on your perspective. Yeah. To get out of travel jams, I can be very creative and makes stuff happen that you don't think would ever happen.
2: True. You did get there.
3: Which was on the way there, right? That's exactly what it was, like planes, trains, and automobiles, like a modern version. So on the way back, I was like, okay, I got to make this smooth for my mom. So, you know, we drove down for 5 hours, but then I got a message from a JB listener. And this was JB listener Marcel, who, if you remember, is a baller booster and was a Canadian living in, well, near Berlin. He came the furthest to meet up in Berlin when I was there a few months ago.
2: Right.
3: And Marcel sent me a little message on Matrix saying, hey, I just caught the pre-show for Linux Unplugged, and I just learned you're in Ontario. It turns out I'm also in Ontario, in Southern Ontario. Is there any possibility we can meet up? Because if you also remember, Marcel showed up to our Berlin meetup, but there was some confusion about his luggage that he left at the train station or something. He had to go get it. And everything went wrong for him that day, and he missed most of the meetup and was super sad about it. So I felt bad, and I was like, okay, I will try my best to meet up with you, but I can't promise anything because I'm driving and who knows, and I'm with my mom, and that's a variable I'm not used to. So it turns out we got to town in Toronto near the airport like an hour earlier than we were planning, and I planned a lot of time, so we were like 3 hours early for this flight. I was like, okay, Marcel, let's do it.
2: You got a window there, yeah.
3: And so I turned to my mom and like, Mom, you want to like just come for dinner with a listener? It'll be super fun. And she's like, no, I don't want to do that.
2: Really? Really? That's understandable, I suppose.
3: Yeah. And then I was like, okay, well, can I? And this is where I started getting in trouble, I think. I said, well, Mom, can I just drop you off at the airport and you could just hang out? And she reluctantly said yes. So then I, you know, took this rental car, dropped her off. And luckily I was smart enough to help her check her bags and, you know, be a gentleman.
2: Yeah. Yeah. Chauffeur a little bit.
3: But I also checked my own bag in because I knew if you have your bag checked in already, if you're super late for your flight, at least you could just run there and they don't need to like figure it out.
2: Good thinking. Yep.
3: Yeah. Learn from experience on that one. So I knew, okay, I'm way early. I'll leave my mom here. She could just figure out security and everything herself. I don't know if I'll pay for that later. And I took off and met with Marcel. We had to try like 3 or 4 different places to meet up because none of us had vetted any of them. Half of them were closed. Like it was a nightmare. But we eventually found this like super, super dive bar and had ginger ales and just hung out for like 30 minutes and just caught up. It was really, really nice.
2: A 30-minute micro meetup. The things, you know, that, Brent, you are a man of the community. You moved mountains to make that happen.
3: Yeah, it was really fun. I hope to do a much more planned meetup in the Toronto area at some point because we have a ton of listeners in that area and it's kind of central for a lot of folks too. So I think we should try doing that in the next, I don't know, 6 months.
2: That'd be awesome. Yeah, especially while the weather's nice. Mm-hmm. That seems like a great, great idea. Well, I'm glad you're home. You met up with Mom, I assume.
3: Yeah, she's here and all is well. So I think success for the trip, I think. I'll ask her later.
2: Well, now the real challenge begins. You know, now you got to live with Mom and entertain Mom. Now the real challenge.
3: It's true. At least I know all the variables in this case.
1: Yeah.
3: What about you, Chris? Like, you've got some travels coming up. You've been planning for this for months. When I was there, we were kind of planning for it. So how's that going?
1: Yeah. That's one of the reasons why the office hour schedule is going to be a little wonky for the next couple of weeks, because I'm going to be on a summer road trip with the kids. And with the price of everything, really, our spot we love in Bozeman, Montana, goes up every single year. And the cost of gas goes up every single year. So we thought, well, what if we went somewhere new, change it up, because we've been doing it for, you know, 5-6 years in a row. Kids are kind of getting used to it. And we thought we'll do a little coastal tour down Washington and down Oregon. And there's some farms we're going to stop at, a couple of farms, three farms. And then we're also going to visit the Tillamook Farms, which is a huge cheese and dairy factory down here, and do that whole tour thing and spend time on the beach and hit the arcades and just kind of do a little like week and a half family tour. Not quite, you know, last year's. We'll see. It's new at this point. Right now, I'm sort of, it feels like a huge job because there's so many things both with content to do still and also just so much still needs to be done in the gardens and in the RV, right? We really added to our dependency list with this little mini farm that we have going.
3: You thought automating the water would be the only thing you need to worry about.
1: Right. I mean, I'm glad we did that. And I'm glad Dom helped us really dial it in recently when he came back out, because that is an area I feel a lot more confident about now. Although Hadia did find a little leak yesterday.
4: Oh, no.
1: We're going to plug that today, this evening. Then there's the cornfield and then the squash and corn and pumpkin field, the other two big fields.
3: How many fields are you up to now?
1: Three fields plus the raised beds. They are going to get watered by volunteers while we're gone.
3: Oh, wow. That's nice.
1: Yeah. So we've been working our butts off to weed and get them, you know, because we know when we get back, we're just going to have to do it all over again and things are going to explode. So we're trying to get like the bean steak to make sure they're taking to their trellis and making sure that the tomatoes have their posts and all that, because it's on right now. It's going to be growing like crazy. So that's been a huge job, right? And then there's just a lot in the RV to get it ready for five people to live in there with the slides closed.
3: It's been a while since last summer, I think, right?
1: Yeah, yeah. I mean, we just did a little test drive out to the woods for a couple of days, and that went fantastic. And everybody just fell right back into their old routine. So I think that's going to be okay. I've been prepping by also set up a little Umbral node in the RV and, put $200 worth of sats on there. And I set up Zeus Wallet to connect to my node so I can use those sats on the road trip if we want to, like, buy gas or whatever we want to do with them. I don't know. It's really kind of it's more of like a thought experiment than anything, you know? So I had that all set up.
3: You're bringing your bank with you.
1: Yeah. I mean, I'm a nerd, obviously, but how freaking awesome would it be? Think about this for a second. Say I pull up to a gas station and I'm paying for gas from the sats that are on the node that's in the RV.
3: That's fun.
1: Isn't that like just as a technology experiment, that's so awesome.
3: Yeah.
1: And, you know, so we're also like thinking, okay, going down the road, like I want to have that set up and powered. So I have it up front in the passenger area. We picked up like some solo cups, you know, those drink cups for the kids and stuff. So that way they don't have to do dishes while we're going down the road. And so this morning, I grab one of these new solo cups. I'm like, oh, all right, I'll have a little water. And I get myself some water, and I'm sitting down in the passenger seat where I'm just kind of like looking at some stuff on my phone. And I have my water on the table there and where we have a little desk area.
3: Oh, no.
1: And I get up, and I'm kind of getting my stuff because I'm packing up to go down to the studio. It's about 8:30 a.m. No, it's about 8 a.m. And Hadia's client, who's coming for acupuncture, shows up like an hour early. And Levi jumps up onto the passenger dashboard to see who's there. And in doing so, knocks the solo cup full of brand new fresh water right over. And it pours right into the back of the little mini PC that has Umbral and right into the fan of the machine for cooling.
3: Oh, I didn't know you were building a water-cooled device there.
1: Yeah, right. And so, like, you know, everything slows down, right? Time slows down. And I leap across the passenger seat and unplug the machine. Wow. And just as I'm unplugging it, I hear a pop. And I don't know if it was the plug, like, or if it was something inside the machine. So I pick the machine up and I'm like holding it upside down so all the water drains out. And Hadia's like,
2: isn't the Bitcoin on that machine? And I'm like, yeah, some of it. And she's like, oh no, is it gone? I'm like, well, I should be able to restore it, but I don't know. I haven't tested any of that yet. And she's like, well, I got to go. My patient's here. I'm like, I know. I'll let you know. So I just bring the machine into the studio with me today, keeping it upside down the entire time. So it's like, you know, on a towel in the passenger seat as I'm going down the road.
0: Oh, my goodness.
2: And I'm petrified, right? I mean, it's not the end of the world, but nobody wants to lose a few hundred bucks, right? Mm-hmm. Nobody wants to do that. You just got to just put the time to get this whole thing going. So I'm petrified. So I bring it into the studio and I put it on a new towel and I leave it set that way. And I'm thinking I'm just going to let it dry for a bit. And then I'm going to open it up and use a hair dryer for a bit. And then I'm going to let it sit for like 3 days. Well, I'll let it just sit my entire trip, I think. And then when I get back, I'll try to power it up, because I was able to restore that wallet on my laptop.
3: Oh, man.
2: Using the seed phrase and my cold wallet. And so it all worked out. But
3: that's a good test, I guess, right?
2: I ended up testing it in production. And so I ended up messaging, I got him back, Adi, it's fine. She's like, oh, phew. She sent me, you know, one of those like relief gifts.
3: So that means you won't have a node on board, right?
2: No.
3: Oh, that's too bad.
2: I don't think I'm going to have time now. Yeah, I know. Stinks. It was so cool, too. It was such a cool idea, you know, and I can't be mad at the dog because I shouldn't have left my water there. And I, you know, it would have been fine. It would have been fine. But somebody showed up early when I was, another 5 minutes, the water would have been done and I would have been out the door. Right. I was just, as I was packing up, I was like, I haven't had anything, you know, for like since last night. I'm going to have a little bit of water. And I didn't realize it because she just got the solo cups, and the solo cups are out. I'm like, yeah, I'm going to have a solo. I'm going to take some water. You know,
3: it's like you couldn't design a better story. That's great.
2: No, it was. And Hadia was terrified, too. You know, like just the whole sequence of events. Like, are we mad at the dog? No, I don't think so. OK, do we figure this out? Oh, crap. My patient's here. Just like all of that happens within a split second.
3: It's like flood of emotions. Oh, man.
2: Yeah. Yeah.
3: Well, I'm glad you were able to figure it out in the end and that it's not that consequential.
2: Yeah, you know what I should have done is I should have spun the node up on Linode. That's what I'm thinking. Have it on Tailscale, linode.com/Jupiter. 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I should have just done that, you know, tail scaled it. I loved the idea so much. It was the nerdness of it, having it right there in the machine or right there in the RV.
3: And to say self-sovereign, right?
2: Yeah.
3: From head to tail.
2: Oh, I see what you did there, right? 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
3: Well, and I was thinking Levi, you know, he's got tail and all that, you know.
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2: Coming in using Fountain FM for episode 20, Breaking Brent. Hello, fellas. Long time no see. Life happened. And because of that, I've been away from podcasts for almost all of 2023 now. I'm back in the game and working to get caught up on all the shows. Glad to be listening again. Well, we're glad to have you on board again, Wise Papa John.
3: Yeah, episode 20 is quite a while ago, actually.
2: He's catching up. He's catching up, isn't he? DJ Hunter 67 also sporting a really nice boost.
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2: 240,000 sats coming in on Podverse, boosting from episode 29. First time booster. Hey-o.
1: Here's to more office hours. It was a real treat to hear about JB's past. Perhaps a show about the history of JB is in the future. You certainly have enough content. No kidding. Problem is like, I'm not a big fan of past Chris.
3: What?
1: Like, I can't really stand most of my past content just because I look at everything I was doing wrong. All I see is all the mistakes. I'm very forward looking on that kind of stuff. I love it when people send in clips though, and like we nailed a prediction. That's always pretty gratifying.
3: Like 10 years ago, you predicted something.
1: Yeah. So that's always good. But I generally try to avoid it. But Wooden 501 comes in with 50,001 sat. Zuckdub Time Machine episode 30 from Fountain says, I got the membership a few weeks ago. I'm boosting from Fountain, but I've been listening from Podverse because I couldn't figure out how to get the member feeds in Fountain. Would love to keep the show live. So dropping the boost in here to support. Thanks, Wooden. Yeah, I remember when I set up a member feed for a podcast that I listened to, it wasn't obvious in Fountain how to do it. I did eventually succeed, and I can't remember if I did something crazy like add a manual podcast and then put the member feed in the search box or something. Like, it was not obvious to me, but I was successful in getting a membership feed into Fountain. I like Podverse too, though. So, you know, I love earning sats though. So it's your choice. You pick it up. You figure it out. I'm a pod hopper. We need like a distro hopper equivalent to somebody who moves around a lot.
3: Pod hopper is pretty good.
1: I don't know. It sounds like a jump podcast.
3: Yeah. Pod catch fly? I
1: catch
3: nothing.
1: Swapper? No.
3: catch swapper?
1: Dave Jones comes in with 25,000 sats.
6: I hoard that which your kind covet.
1: I'm working from the homeworld this week. Thanks. Sending from Cast-O-Matic. Dave, how do you like Cast-O-Matic? I've been thinking about giving it a go on iOS just because I have the least experience with it. But I hear iPhone users like it a lot, and I don't know. What can I say? I'm a pod flopper or whatever. a catch swapper? No, I don't know. Anyways, I'd love to hear about Cast-O-Matic, and thanks for the support. Purple Dog comes in with a row of ducks. An AI host read ad sounds like a fraud to me. If an ad is worth more because it's read by the host, then surely using AI to generate that voice is artificially inflating the value of the ad. Either they're charging advertisers for something they're not getting, or advertisers they're getting, they're trying to manipulate the audience into thinking they've got an endorsement from the host that doesn't necessarily exist. If that's not the intent, I don't see why you would use a voice actor. You wouldn't just use a voice actor. I agree, Purple Dog. I think we're entering a new frontier of dynamic ads. And the thing about the dynamic ads is you got to get as much content into that system as possible so that way you can fill the inventory slots that are going to be coming in there. And so it only scales so much without at some point either having like a bench of voice actors or generating it, I suppose. We shall see. I don't really know where it's going to go. Hal Was Right comes in with 2,100 sats.
7: Boost!
1: Did you know that Zeus can connect to Albi or another L&D Hub instance as well? I personally wouldn't mind the ads from you guys, by the way. Thanks. Yeah, Hal, you're right. Turns out Zeus can connect to Albi. I might just do it that way. For my road sats, I might just connect Zeus to Albi.
3: That's actually a great that's a great idea.
1: That would be even easier. Scott comes in with a handsome row of ducks. Look at those guys. Memes are the fabric of the universe. I agree. That's how we built the Zuck Doug time machine. Thank you, everybody. We got a whole bunch of boosts this week, but we're going to cut it there because this is going to be a shorty this week. We got 766,000 sats into the show this week. A total of 27 boosters. Thank you, everybody, so much who boosts into the show. We read 2,000 sats and above, and some we pull ahead for content if we think it's pretty great. And we'd love to stack some of those for supporting office hours while we're on the road, and then we get back, have a big banger of an episode. So if you'd like to get a boost in, I think the easiest way is really these days is get Albi. You get Albi, getalbi.com. You can top it off directly, or if you're in the States, nothing's easier than the Cash App. And that Cash App is useful for a whole bunch of stuff. Or something like Strike. Anything that's on the Lightning Network, really. It can be any light. 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
2: 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So, you know, you pay for that, right, Brent? You know.
3: Oh, I yeah.

0: Well, you better start practicing. It's a big part of it. All right, everybody, thanks for joining us. We'll see you soon. Stay subscribed. Now get out of here. I'm definitely looking forward to hearing your stories this week, boys. I know it's going to be a little embarrassing, so I appreciate you sharing your pain with us.
1: Perhaps more than a little.
0: I had two stories I wanted to pick because they're starting to fade. And one I've told you guys privately, but I never shared it on air because I didn't want to get any legal trouble. That company is no longer around, so I think it'd be safe to share. But I'm going to save that one for another time. And I'm going to share another story this week that really was the quintessential experience of dealing with Windows servers that finally got this company to make a migration to Linux. So there will be a happy story, but there was a painful journey getting there.

0: 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My name is Chris.
1: My name is Wes.
2: And my name is Brent.
0: Hello, gentlemen. Well, stay a while and listen, because it is our worst mistakes and bad situations that we've gotten ourselves into. This week, our embarrassment will be your entertainment. And then, our new favorite way to check the age and health of all of the disks in a system at once with a beautiful GUI. And then we'll round out the show with some great boosts and picks and a lot more. So let's say good morning to our friends at Tailscale. Tailscale is a mesh VPN protected by
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1: Yeah, and I kind of want to see that, you know, what listeners out there got such a home lab that the free plan doesn't work.
0: Yeah, let us know if you're out there. What are you doing? I mean, I totally understand on the enterprise.
1: So, sure, so, yeah, of course. Yeah, yeah.
0: And a big-time appropriate greetings to our virtual lug. Hello, Mumble Room.
3: Hello, Chris. Hey, Wes. And welcome back to Europe, Brent.
0: Yes.
2: Well, thank you.
0: Hello, everybody. And hello up there to the quiet. Listen, yeah, Brentley, you're back in Berlin.
2: I am. It feels like home. I have many of those scattered all over the world, but, you know, I'm adding it to the list.
0: I mean, you definitely must kind of know your way around now pretty well. You know how to get to the places, all that kind of thing. So it's getting to that level, I would imagine.
2: Yeah, I got from the airport to my hotel without needing maps or searching or having to ask kind strangers how I get to places. Or actually, our mumble room has helped me in the past quite a lot.
1: That's a nice feeling.
2: Yeah, it's not. And I have, you know, all the right apps, not the official apps. Those aren't that great. You need like the community apps that are doing things better and faster. So it's yeah. It feels like, oh, yeah, I'm back again and got back into the groove and everything's going well.
0: Well, we'll have more on that in a little bit in the show. But I want to take a moment and let everyone know big news this week. Linux Fest Northwest 2024 announcement. Just on the heels of the mini fest that went fantastic. Linux Fest Northwest, the full event, has been announced for April 26th through the 28th, 2024.
1: Oh, boy.
0: Yep.
1: It's here.
0: It's here, and the call for sessions and slash speakers is open. They're looking for like 30-minute lectures or 90-minute hands-on labs or even full-day workshops or mini events.
1: Oh, fun.
0: Nice range there. We'll have a link to the call for speakers in the notes. And then also a call for sponsors. Linux Fest is free for everyone to attend. It's run by volunteers, and sponsors are kind of how we pay all the bills to make it. And you know what? There's things like, of course, you have facility costs, but then there's like little events and stuff like that. So there's a lot of opportunities for sponsors to kind of come in and make a nice local impact. We'll have links to all that in the notes.
2: It's a weird feeling I'm having right now, which is I remember just giving a talk like it feels like yesterday, and now that they're already open. Maybe on behalf of the listeners, maybe I can ask the hard questions. Will it be at the usual event? What's going on? Is there a new location?
0: Yeah, so we do have a confirmation that we'll get access to some of the venue. We don't have 100% confirmation of all of our regular spaces, so we're kind of still keeping things open and up in the air, but we do have the green light for the Bellingham Technical College.
2: Well, that sounds wonderful. It'll be good to be back.
0: Yeah, I mean, things are kind of still up in the air in terms of, like, do we want to have other locations as well for certain things, or do we want to have mini events going on other places? So we're still kind of sorting that out as a team, but the actual fest is back, and it's going to be busy for us. We're going to be hitting Scale and then Linux Fest and then Texas Linux Fest. It's going to be a busy Q1, Q2 for us. I hope you guys are up for it. And very excited if you didn't get to make it to the mini fest. Well, the full fest is back, and I think it's probably going to be quite

0: by the Hoot. We hope we can see you there. We'll have, of course, meetups and all of that getting together as it gets closer, and we'll have details on that. So this week, we were inspired to share some of our more embarrassing stories because an individual that worked on one of the Mars rover programs back in 2003 at JPL, which we're familiar with, shared their story that nearly, well, potentially could have led to the destruction of the rover.
1: Say it ain't so.
0: Derailing the launch and probably costing, you know, NASA and JPL over $500 million. And it all happened during a routine test. You're testing the motor. They have this complicated system where they have a test motor and they wire it all up and then they put the actual production motor in there and see if the terrain they just put it through damaged the motor at all. And they don't really take the motor apart because it's very intricate, but they can check the voltage on the motor and see if it's properly ramping up and ramping down as they would expect. And if it doesn't, if there's some blips in there, that kind of indicates that maybe there's a problem they need to look into. And so as they were hooking all of this up, they're following all their procedures. They got a checklist. Everything's looking right. They flip the switch. And a ginormous amount of electricity accidentally, in theory, gets dumped into the Mars rover instead of into the test engine just because something got kind of mixed up in the wiring. And at the moment that happens, they lose all test telemetry from the rover.
1: Of course.
0: And the dude that does it, his name's Chris, he's like, okay, well, I knew that bad news only gets worse with time, so I informed the team right away, and they're like, yeah, we can verify. We lost telemetry around the same time. Everybody stop what you're doing. Let's have a sit down. Let's just replay all of this and document it. And they're panicked because they're on a super tight deadline. $500 million piece of equipment. This guy, you know, it's his first job. He's hoping this is going to become his career. He's just out of school. He wants to have a career at JPL. This is his first position. He's working in that clean room that we got to see from up above.
1: Yeah.
0: So they're in there, and he's just supposed to be validating the motor, and he thinks he's just destroyed the rover. So they go through in this, you know, post-mortem type meeting trying to figure out what happened. And they work through everything, and they're like, okay, all right, well, let's boot it back up. Maybe it just caused the system to lock up, and it'll clear itself, and everything will boot fine. Because if you're going to dump this much electricity into the rover, this is like the one spot that's got a circuit breaker that could probably handle it, so we might be okay. So they wait till the next morning, they boot the rover up. No telemetry, no data, nothing happens. And they're like, crap. And everybody's heart just sinks. They get that horrible feeling in the pit of their stomach, like, we are so screwed. So like, all right, another meeting, let's go through every single step. What happened? What did we do? Where did this thing break? And they're going through the beginning of the process before they connected the motor and everything like that. And the individual that was responsible for this accident notes, you know, I was told to go grab a power meter, and I just disconnected that power meter, and it had a positive and a negative, and it was connected, and it was just metering something on the side that wasn't that important. And I grabbed that, and I was using it for my test. And one of the techs puts his hands up, and he says, oh, actually, that was completing the circuit to the telemetry computer. And so they put the little meter back in, you know, they connect the little two sides, they connect it back up. Sure enough, telemetry starts coming back.
2: Nice.
0: It was just totally, even though, I mean, it was almost a disaster, but it was a completely different issue. You know, they thought maybe they'd burn something out, but it turns out it was just that had got disconnected and that circuit breaker did actually catch it. And it got me thinking of situations that we've probably been in, because we've all worked in the field over the years in different tech companies and different production aspects. And so there's always stories. And I know our Mumble Room will have some, and I know our audience will have some that we'd love to hear. So, Brantley, I wanted to start with you. Do you have any kind of disaster stories that maybe were partially because of your actions?
2: Partially.
0: If not fully.
2: I think, unfortunately, this one's a fully. I also feel like we all have multiple stories to pull from.
0: Oh, yeah. Oh, sure.
2: So I tried to include one that I think we could all relate to the most, and which is on my mind recently and has been very frustrating. It's on my mind because in one of the latest self-hosted, episode 110, Alex and I kind of dug into some upgrades that I'm doing to a local NAS box that I'm building. So I bought some hard drives recently and threw those in, and that box is working great. But I didn't think about this topic for like 4 years, and that's because this next event scarred me for a time, and I had to just let it sit for a while before I thought about it again.
0: Yeah, I've been there.
2: So back in 2019, I did a very similar thing than I did this October. So 2019 October, I also bought a new hard drive, an 8 terabyte MyBook, Western Digital MyBook that I shucked. And this was going to be like, okay, this is a big upgrade. I'm out of hard drive space. This is like the new frontier, right? I'm going to use this hard drive for a while, but I got to put this somewhere. And so I shucked this thing. I have to slide it into some computer I could keep on. So the situation's almost identical. I still have the same need 4 years later. And so I got inspired and I thought, okay, I have an old computer case and I've got an old motherboard I haven't used in a long time. Maybe I could just get those up and running. But at about the same time, my brother gave me one of his old computers and it had quite a newer motherboard. And I thought, okay, the case that my brother gave me with the motherboard and everything in it that's more modern is just one of those tiny, like, mini ATX cases. There's no room for extra hard drives and like a hard drive bank. If you've heard the self-hosted, I've got like, what is it, 8 drives or something, Chris? Like more than that, probably.
0: Yeah. A man's got needs.
2: I wanted to use that old case that I had that was a tower so I could fit tons of hard drives in that thing. But I just wanted to do a motherboard swap with this newer one that my brother gave me. It seems reasonable, right?
0: How hard could it be?
2: Well, you'll see. So I decided to swap everything over. So, you know, pull out the screwdriver and start pulling the motherboards out of each case and doing, you know, I took my time too. I put music on and I thought, I've got all evening. There's no rush.
0: That's the way to do it.
2: And I took my time and knew, you know, I'm probably going to only do this once. So I'm going to route all the cables and stuff in a really nice way. And, you know, I had to find extra screws because the motherboards had different mounting locations and I had to change all the pins and all that stuff. So it was going really well and I felt inspired and things were going great. And so I plug a bunch of cables in, you know, but I don't know, I guess I'm not a hardware guy, but when you're doing this, when you're building a computer, you two have done this a ton. There's so many cables inside that case.
0: Oh, yeah.
2: Like it's like USB port hub cables for the front of the computer. You've got power cables. Of course, there's like 4 different styles of power cables for whatever reason. Like, I don't know who designed these things. But anyways, I plugged all the things in to the right places and I thought, all right, this is going to go great. This is pretty easy. I feel really good about where all these cables are going. And like, I'm actually finally getting this project going. So I hit the power button and the drives spin up, but only for a moment. And then everything kind of just goes dark, except for this little red blinky light that is on the motherboard.
0: Uh-oh.
2: And I thought immediately, that's probably not a good light.
0: Yeah.
2: And it's not really booting in the ways that I'm expecting.
0: Did you get like a post beep at all or anything? Anything on the screen? Or
2: there were 4 beeps, if I remember correctly, and nothing on the screen.
0: Okay. So you guys, you do have a screen connected and nothing?
2: Nothing.
0: Oh, boy.
2: So I thought, oh.
0: Yeah.
2: Well, maybe I just plugged something in wrong or something. So I unplugged all the drives immediately. Well, okay, I turned the power off first and unplugged all the drives immediately because I thought if there's something wrong with this motherboard, I certainly don't want it to affect the drives that I have information on that I care about. So I took a long time, probably like an hour of like double checking all the cables and making sure, yeah. And I was smart enough to take photos of each motherboard before I took them apart. So I double check. All the cables are in the right spot. And so then I'm like getting desperate. And I thought, I got to pull the manual out and read about this new motherboard. Like maybe I'm doing something wrong that I'm not catching. So I read and read and read. And in fine print, I do find this little statement that maybe is helpful. And it says something like, do not plug a USB hub into the IEEE1394 port. I thought, I don't even know what that port is. So I had to look it up. And sure enough, you're probably giggling, Chris. The IEEE1394 port is a FireWire.
0: Firewire. Long live FireWire, I say.
2: And sure enough, I had done that. So I just unplugged it. And I thought, okay, well, I'll just unplug it and reboot it, right? So I hit reboot. Nope. Get that blinky light with the 4 beeps again. And then so there's more fine print. And it says, oh, yeah, if you do this, it will just fry the motherboard. And you're just sunk.
0: Oh, no.
2: It's the exact same connector for the USB port versus this FireWire port.
0: Oh, man.
2: And I knew at that moment that it was just, you know, this is the end, like the doors say.
0: Project stops. Hard stop on the project right there.
2: I gave it a day, and the next day I started taking the motherboard out, swapping it back with the old one. So I did swap it back to that older motherboard that I had, and everything seemed fine, except I went to plug the drives in, which is 8 drives. You plug the first one in, plug the next one in, and I get to the 8-terabyte drive that I had just purchased. It was the last one because, I don't know, that's just how it worked. And in the process, I had accidentally nudged the data cable, the serial ATA cable, and I broke it.
0: Oh.
2: So on this brand new drive that I installed into this machine, I had broke the serial ATA cable off of it by, I don't know, accidentally hitting it. I don't even know when it happened, but it was a dark day.
0: That is a double whammy, too.
2: That is my story.
0: Wow. All right. You just had to build back.
2: Build back better.
0: This time you know better. So this time do it right. Right? This time.
2: I mean, the drives are at least running at this very moment, doing sort of a stress test. So I've gotten that far. I've gotten further than the last iteration. So I think we're worth celebrating.
0: So you'll get home and those things should be well broken in.
2: Toasty.
0: I want to hear your story, Wes. You got a kind of embarrassing story.
1: Yeah, I got two. Maybe a quick first one and sort of the real one.
0: Okay.
1: And I guess really it starts early. Apparently I just have a penchant for changing stuff that you really don't need to change. I recall as a kid, you know, we had a Windows 98, maybe became ME. It was definitely ME at some point. Strong memories there. And I knew just enough that I thought it'd be fun to play with changing the startup image.
0: Sure.
1: You know, and that you had to like patch some boot files.
0: Yeah,
1: there was like a bitmap image you could like overwrite in there.
0: Literally a .bmp.
1: Yeah. So that was my first experience pretty young of, you know, just breaking the family computer and then having to spend all day repairing it when my mom was trying to get things done.
0: I had there used to be like a Norton Commander UI for DOS.
1: Oh, yeah.
0: That was kind of pre-Windows. And somehow I put it in split view. And it was on my dad's computer. And he could not figure out how to get it out of split view. And he hated it. And he gave me so much crap for breaking the computer. And it stayed that way until they got Windows. That was,
1: It also reminds me that for a while I had this Dell laptop. And it was pretty decent for the time. You know, well-specced, kind of, you know, consumer-y grade. But other than that, a good machine. Had one of those hybrid graphics cards that never worked great under Linux, but you could kind of make work. It was also in the time right as like the start of the EFI transition was kind of happening. And while this shipped with like a traditional BIOS, there were some models you could get. There was like an alternative firmware. And then enterprising folks on the internet had figured out how to patch that in a way that was compatible with the EFI support that Apple was kind of like one of the first to really roll out.
0: Oh, I know where you're going with this now.
1: Yeah. And so I was like, okay, well, I'd really like, you know, my girlfriend at the time was doing a bunch of After Effects and other things. And I was thinking, it'd be interesting if we could turn this into like a render farm for her or otherwise have another machine that she could use. So I was walking down that Hackintosh path that know so well.
0: Mm-hmm.
1: And I thought it'd be a good idea to just take this firmware I downloaded off a forum on the internet and flash it on my main laptop at the time.
0: And how'd that go?
1: It actually worked great.
0: Oh, yeah.
1: the same firmware that's on there. I don't use it. It's one of those old laptops. But thankfully, nothing went wrong, but it just makes me think, what were you thinking? Did you even have a rollback plan?
0: You know what? One of the things I did, it's even a little bit crazier, I think, is because I spent money, is there for a hot minute, there was this company that was producing firmware images for certain machines that you could buy on a USB thumbstick from them and then plug it into your computer. It would reflash your system to look like a Mac OS.
1: Oh,
0: and
1: fun.
0: It worked. And I think you even had to have like a USB thing always plugged in or something for it to check. And Apple cracked down on them so fast, but I got my hands on it. It's like $50 or something. Yeah. And it worked. And it was really awesome. And so you could have Windows, Linux, and Mac OS on one x86
2: wow.
0: machine. But you're right. Like, I didn't even think about back then the security aspect of some hokey, you know, fly-by-night company building some hack-together firmware.
2: But also, Chris, you literally got a USB drive in the mail and just immediately plugged it into your main rig.
0: Heck yeah. Well, I mean, there was nothing on it, right? Because it was a built Hackintosh. But yeah, it was the way, it's just didn't think about it as much back then. And today replacing your firmware would be a ludicrous idea.
1: Yeah.
3: Except people still do it.
0: Yeah, I mean, sure. Oh, yeah. Oh, I'll do it still.
1: You know, you just maybe think about it a little more first.
0: I know, though, Wes, you have one more for us, don't you?
1: I got two more.
0: One's quick, though.
1: Yeah, okay. Just in the theme of me, you know, updating or playing around with firmware things I shouldn't.
2: Yet he continues.
0: Yes.
1: Yeah, I know. Yeah, it's a pattern. I think I've stopped. But this was after college, and I hadn't yet really got like a tech job, but my girlfriend at the time had got her sort of like professional job. So she moved for that, and I was going to move in with her for the first time.
0: And that's exciting.
1: Yeah, it was, you know, it was very exciting.
0: Big step.
1: Mm-hmm. And her parents were nice enough as a sort of like moving present to get her a new flat screen TV.
0: Oh, sweet.
1: And I'd seen that it was new enough that it supported like the Miracast stuff, or at least like a proto version of that. And, you know, being the at the time unemployed nerd I was looking for weird random hobby projects. I was like, oh, well, it'd be cool to be able to stream from my Linux machine.
0: Yeah.
1: So I found out how to get into the, like, you know, like the admin firmware, sort of like what the TV tech would use to, like, go get in and make adjustments, because that's how you had to go, like, enable this.
0: Do you remember how you
1: feature.
0: Found that?
1: I mean, got to be more reading sketchy forums on the internet, you know, like, oh, here's this model, and, like, here's the, like, the right commands you can press at the right time when it's booting. And so I get in there, and, you know, I enable stuff, and I'm playing around, and I accidentally click on a button that enters into the state where you can like load in new firmware from a USB drive.
0: Right on.
1: But I didn't have any firmware to load. I didn't have a USB plugged in, but I didn't know how the interface worked. And so what I thought was going to be the back button was actually the button to trigger loading. And so it just bricked itself right then.
0: Because it just tries to load like an empty image.
2: And
0: it just,
2: that's terrible.
1: And, you know, I turned it off and on. I tried to press whatever I could. Nothing was working.
0: This is a gift from her parents, from your girlfriend's parents. Did you own up to it? Because, like, did you go, like, I don't have to admit to this. We could just claim technical failure.
1: Yeah, I did. But I didn't own up to the tech that we called. And it was still under, like, the one-year warranty. I don't know if that would have covered what I was doing. But I just played dumb. And I was like, you know, it was working. We went to bed after watching a show. I tried to use it the next day, and it just wouldn't turn on. Because you could see on the board, like, the power light after, like, the converter and stuff was all working. It's just, like, you know, no output. The rest of it was never going to work. So thankfully, the tech just replaced it, and it was okay.
0: Well, I mean, technically, the firmware went bad. It's a component. You know, it's funny because you kind of would hope today, when they maybe because consumers are a little more savvy, today they would try to do some sort of sanity check and maybe see if there's a file there, see if you got a drive mounted, see if it's a valid file before you start writing, you know, those kinds of things.
1: That would be nice. But it's extra bloat, Chris. You just don't need it.
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1: All right. Well, a few years later, I find myself helping to manage the chef infrastructure of a company. And this was a lot of fun learning stuff. I have no particular love for Chef, but you know, it was working. It was a system that worked at the time. It was doing a lot of configuration management, and they'd rolled it out to pretty much most of their fleet. It was kind of, I came on board as this, you know, they were kind of switching over from their legacy in-house system and adapting stuff to Chef. It wasn't a huge fleet, but it was a couple hundred KVM servers running a few thousand VMs. We tested on those. You know, those were working. We were trying to be pretty diligent. You know, we had various QA environments, and this was running there first, and all the dev teams were involved, and they had to kind of like, you know, if not write, at least approve of the chef recipes that were going to be running the servers that was running their software. But of course, not everything was in configuration management.
0: Of course.
1: And one of the things I was working on was a recipe that was going to help updating our host file. So, you know, it would go make sure, write the host file, make sure it matched, make sure like it had the right, you know, the right name for that machine. It was also searching the right domains, like everything that needed to be happening.
0: Sure, okay.
1: Unfortunately, some of the machines that had not yet made the complete migration were still running Chef. They just weren't using it for everything. They were using it to install some of the base stuff, you know, the common libraries that all the hosts needed to do the, you know, run the machines. But they weren't using it for the hosts file. And I didn't know that.
0: Of course.
1: So I go and it's the data rolled out. We, you know, we'd sent all the notices. We told people we were doing it. I hit that button. Machines start updating. Looks like it's all going well. I log off for the night.
0: You go home.
1: Yeah.
0: Oh boy. So you've left.
1: Because it looks like the deploy's gone well. You know, we've checked things. We, you know.
0: Yeah. If you don't know, it's broken and you've left.
1: Yeah.
0: Okay.
1: And then I get paged at 3 a.m. because the Chef server's not working. So one of the machines, and this was probably wasn't even supposed to be running that recipe that, you know, that had a problem with it, was the Chef server itself. So, okay, I go figure that out. I roll those things back. I think, you know, I look around. It doesn't look like anything else is really affected, that at least that I have purview into. Get the Chef server up and running. Think it's like 5 at this point. I'm like, okay, I can go back to bed. And then it becomes clear that, well, I guess a little context, this company was in the, related to the telecom space. They were kind of doing analytics on top of phone calls. And that meant that the phone calls actually had to flow through our servers to, you know, let people communicate, to have a working call connection.
0: Oh, man.
1: Yeah, some of the machines that were still using custom host files were the SIP systems. And that meant I broke calls.
2: Oh,
0: jeez.
1: Yeah. Now, thankfully, once the people who actually, you know, those systems I wasn't an expert in, I didn't really even touch, or at least normally didn't think I was touching. But of course, this rolled out to like the entire fleet. Those people alerted me to what's going on. I was able to roll back that host file change for everything. And then they had to go manually restore.
0: Wow. You know, my story kind of starts with an unattended update that I wasn't aware of that causes chaos in the background that I have to kind of like put together. Oh, that's what's happened?
1: Yeah.
0: So it starts like any other day. There was some days where I would drive down to Seattle and I would see a couple of Seattle clients. And it was December-ish, right about this time of year. So it was kind of cold, but it wasn't freezing, but it was very dark and rainy. And I had to get to my first client in downtown Seattle up in one of the buildings at 7:30 a.m. It was a gynecologist office, and I had to get there before they opened because I had to get things fixed for them before it started business day. And, you know, they specialized in cancer treatment, too. So, like, the type of work they did was really kind of time-sensitive and really kind of doesn't really allow for downtime because they never really take a break. And so I was like, okay, I have this hour from like 7:30 to 8:30 a.m. and then I will be able to test and have everything ready by 9 a.m. So I get down there and it's almost 8 a.m. and my BlackBerry, because it was like, I don't know, 2003, my BlackBerry, whatever it was, starts buzzing like crazy, starts going off. And I'm getting tickets and I'm also getting phone calls and I'm getting emails and it's all coming in at once. And I'm like, it's like 7 a.m. You need to calm down, right? I'm like, what is going on here? This is horrible. Well, it's a new client that I'd been assigned a week or two, and at most I'd gone in there and I'd kind of done a little like walkthrough of their network. I kind of documented what servers they had, what applications they were using.
1: You hadn't even gotten to the stage of like implementing any new changes yet.
0: Hadn't even logged into a server yet. I was, in fact, I don't even know. I don't even think that morning, I don't even think I had the admin credentials for their Windows domain server. I'm like, okay, well, tell me what's going on. And what they report, and I remember it so clear because I always hated these user reports. The internet is down. I can't get on Internet Explorer. The internet is down. And so because the internet is down, we can't schedule. Well, this client was Kenmore Air. They're still around, and they're an airline, a local airline. And they have a lot of scheduling that they try to keep track of because they also are like a subcontractor for Alaska Airlines. So they do some local flights for Alaska Airlines. They have like certain commitments, and if they don't meet those commitments, it costs them a ton of money. So everybody's in a panic. All right. So I wrap up with the client and I spend like what feels like the longest 20 minutes navigating 5 miles in downtown Seattle because I had to get like on the other side uphill, of course. And compounding matters worse is that it's raining and it's dark and people are trying to get to work and I'm trying to get to this office, and it was not fun. But when I get to Kenmore Air, which I can just – I still can picture walking through the front door and the gal there is laying it on thick, like, oh, we're so great. We're so grateful you're here. You've got to fix this for us. The boss is really freaking out. Okay, well, tell me what's happening. Well, we don't really know. It's just internet isn't working for the pilots. They can't check their schedules. Like, okay, why? We don't know. So I get on the phone with one of the pilots because they're already calling in because each one of them's like discovering this as they get to work that morning.
1: Of course.
0: And so they tell me, yeah, I can't open up Internet Explorer. I'm like, okay, because they got like some crappy ActiveX based booking system. I mean, this is old school stuff.
1: Yeah, it was the time, huh?
0: And he tells me it's urgent. They've had to ground all flights. So you got to fix this for us. You got to fix this. Time is money. We got contracts. You got to get this fixed. Like, the pilot is really worked up, right? And I'm starting to kind of get a picture. This is a bad situation, but I have no idea at this point why their crappy Internet Explorer won't launch, right? Like, I don't know. I don't know why IE won't launch. So I have the pilot kind of walk me through step by step, boot the computer up and walk me through it step by step.
1: Oh, you're doing this remote too, right?
0: Yeah.
1: You're not even having it in front of you.
0: No, because I'm at their headquarters.
1: Right.
0: And the pilots are
1: tricky.
0: Yeah, the pilots are all over the place, right? Some of them are up in Alaska, and yeah, it's and so what becomes clear as he's going through the process that what's actually happening is his Citrix MetaFrame connection for Windows Terminal Services isn't connecting.
1: Okay.
0: So he can't get to his desktop where Internet Explorer is. So therefore, Internet Explorer is not working, you see. So we're working it back.
1: I'm supposed to Internet Explorer. I can't Internet Explorer.
0: Yeah. So the internet's broken. And that's why I always love those reports. So, I mean, and okay, so I'm figuring out he can't get into his remote desktop. So that way they can't book a flight. So why would the Windows Terminal Services be down? Do you have any guesses? Like, I mean, off the top of your head, like with the information I've provided at this point.
1: I'm going to say update gone wrong.
0: Yep. You could be close. You're in the zone. It took me, you know, about 5 seconds to actually reproduce the problem. I also, even from the local office, could not log in to the server. So there was definitely something wrong. And, you know, there were message boards and stuff, sort of, online. And I was certified in Citrix MetaFrame at the time. So, like, there was this form I was a member of and all of this. And I go in there and I probably literally find hundreds of various reasons why a Windows Terminal Server might not be accepting connections.
1: Oh, right? Like,
0: It's a lot.
1: It could be anything.
0: But this was the beauty, and this was, you know, again, this is early aughts. This was like, holy crap, the internet's going to change my career. Because I found a forum thread that was fresh that day, and it clicked. It was sort of the same kind of overall experiences. And they also were a McAfee antivirus user.
2: Oh, no.
0: And McAfee antivirus, this is built before Intel owned them and all that stuff. They had sent out a new set of updates, like an engine update and a new pattern update. And then at some point in the night, after McAfee had updated itself, it did a system scan. And it scanned all the Windows servers because they had McAfee on everything. Because you got it, right? Because it's the diligent thing to do.
1: Of course. Security.
0: And McAfee helpfully detected some critical DLLs that Citrix MetaFrame used as malware.
1: Oh, no.
0: And it quarantines them. It quarantines the file, which causes like the login coordinator to crash and all of this, right? And this was an interesting situation because you could see McAfee realize they had a problem. And I think they were a West Coast company at the time. So they're kind of like on the same schedule I was. And you can see them like their support lines jammed. And that's when I knew I was onto something because other Citrix users were having the same problem the same morning I was.
1: It's a dark place, but that's a good feeling.
0: Right.
1: A little light in the dark.
0: Yeah, it's like, okay, they're working on this. So I'm telling the pilots this doesn't make them much happier, though, right? So they rush out a patch, and I think there's like a specific program we could run on the server where we'd like download the latest stuff and install it. And I run that McAfee program that does that. And then I can recover those DLLs and reboot everything, and the terminal services came back online. But when we were doing the postmortem and I was explaining what happened, it really opened up that doorway to have the conversation around using Linux. And ultimately what I did for this client is I took that one application that was a super old jank ActiveX application that required IE, and I virtualized that server in place and moved it onto a Linux host and moved all of their other backend stuff onto Linux.
1: Wow.
0: And it worked. That was one of the few times I'd really taken – Microsoft, I think, made the tool to convert an existing Windows box into like a VHD file, and then I could just drop that onto a Linux box and just run it. And so they came in the next day and they still logged into their terminal server, but it was a VM.
1: Oh, that's so smooth.
0: And it was like it opened up, it cracked that door, and they're like, this is ridiculous.
1: Right, but you've been telling them there's problems, but finally you're like, no, you can't deny it. These systems aren't working for you.
0: Yep. And I'm like, let me tell you the good word about Clam antivirus. Yeah, I did actually end up putting Clam AV on their file server because, you know, they still want an antivirus protection. Yeah. And Clam AV never deleted DLLs causing the system to crash.
3: How did I know that the moment you mentioned McAfee, that this was going to be one of those kinds of stories?
0: The bad old days, man. It was the bad old days. It was the way things were. Jeff, I know that you have a story that involves more like hard hands-on tech that could have gone pretty bad.
4: Oh, not could have. Did.
0: Okay.
4: Go pretty bad.
0: Uh-oh, what happened?
4: So my first 2 weeks as a commercial solar technician, which was also my first 2 weeks living in the Pacific Northwest, or rather, you know, Northern California, we were tasked to reterminate a whole bunch of inverters on a large site. Again, this is commercial. There's something around 50 inverters on this site, and we're doing somewhere around a dozen a day. Each inverter has 6 independent strings, and we have to reterminate all of those. Take them all out, strip them down, put them back in, tighten everything up. So, on a lovely day, nice and overcast, luckily, I was down to my last inverter. And these inverters are sitting pretty low on a metal roof. And I just repositioned myself as my screwdriver tended to push forward a little bit and arc out the strings.
0: Uh-oh.
4: AC to DC. Positive to negative DC arc. You know, all the AC was off, but DC is always on these things. Positive to negative DC arc. This thing went, and it went hard. Typically, I mean, I've arced out stuff inside inverters, you know, residential stuff, and you might get a little bit, and it'll just go out real quick. No, this thing wouldn't go out. It just kept going and going and going. And luckily, everything's metal. The whole roof's metal. Everything. There's nothing to catch fire. But, you know, it was a nice flash, and it just kept going. We did get it to go out with a fire extinguisher. And about 20 minutes later, a cloud broke and it kicked back up.
0: Wow.
4: And that's when we traced down the DC pipes going into the inverter, traced them all down, unplugged all the home runs, which we should have done in the first place. But yeah, that was fun. And I'll share some pictures in Mumble.
0: Yeah. Okay. Wow. I can imagine one day getting myself into a similar situation as I keep trying more and more stupid things. Okay, we would love to hear your stories. If you're listening out there, please boost them in. Remember, we are trying to raise funds to get to scale. It could be a great way to support the show and tell your horror stories out there. I know some of you listening have got them. Share your pain with us. You're amongst friends. Now, Brent, being in Berlin, we got a meetup coming up soon.
2: We do. I would like to say, hey, this is low expectations, low effort meetup. The last several times I was here, we organized some more sort of formal meetups. I want this to be an informal meetup. I haven't even really told the venue or anything. So, but at CBase here in Berlin, there's a regular Tuesday NixOS meetup that happens. But it really, you don't have to know anything about NixOS. It's really just an excuse to all hang out in the same space. If you've never been to CBase before, it's an amazing experience. If you have been to CBase before, well, you just want to go back. So not this coming Tuesday. So not the Tuesday you're hearing this, if you're listening to this as it first comes out, but Tuesday, December the 12th, I'm going to be at that NixOS meetup. So it happens at CBase, and it usually starts at around 7 p.m., but you're very much allowed to be late to this particular meetup. I always am. And it goes on till quite a bit later. So if you want to join, us, the crew, please do. There's a Matrix room that we usually link to as well, the Berlin Buds Matrix room. We kind of organize in there. If you've never been to CBase before, you will get lost. So you might need a friend to help you find the door. But if you're interested in hanging out, please come. I'm bringing stickers, and they have a whole barrel filled with stickers there too. So
0: it is your opportunity to attend one of the renowned Berlin and Brent meetups. You don't have to use NixOS, like NixOS. You just have to tolerate people talking about NixOS. And if you've got this far into the show, you've already managed to do that. So now, the Tuxies approach very, very close. It is your last moments to go vote. Tuxies.party. They are open. Of course, we also have a form linked in there if we miss something. So you can put it on our radar. nominate your favorite projects. We do use that term loosely for our 2023 awards. What is our number, Wes Payne?
1: 2,060.
0: We got to our 2,000 goal. If you want to just put it over, a little gravy on top, you still have a small window to get your votes in. And of course, we'll have a link to those you voted Tuxi stickers by our Golden Dragon. $2 for the digital version. We'll have a link to that in the show notes. It's all coming up. We'll have links in the show notes so you can get to that and get your vote in there, because we want your opinion represented in the 2020 Tuxies. Again, it's tuxies.party. Collide.com/unplugged. Hey, if you're in IT or security, you got to listen to this. The problems have only gotten worse with bring your own device and now work from home. I mean, there's a lot of nice trends about it. I enjoy choosing my own device. I enjoy working from home. But there are security challenges. There are technical challenges that come with that. And often it's employees that don't mean to cause any harm. Some old software on their machine's out of date. They get a vulnerability. Their credentials get phished. Maybe they don't have the right software on their machine. They're connecting remotely to be compliant, but nothing prevents them from actually connecting. So you're technically out of compliance. These are just like, you know, the top four or five issues that come up. And I could think of like a bunch more, but the true problem isn't really the intent of the users. They don't mean to do harm. It's just kind of modern technologies, especially in the work from home and bring your own device world, which I don't think that's going away. I think Collide's solution here is pretty slick. For those of you that are dealing with this, if you work with Okta, Collide ensures that only secure devices can access your cloud apps. So you don't have to deal with phished credentials or software that's out of date. And it gives you a single pane of glass, one dashboard to manage your Windows, Linux, and Mac boxes. 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
2: Well, we've arrived to the feedback section, but Chris, I think you have some exciting news in this regard. Can you share?
0: Yes, the 32-bit laptops that were sent in by Spazzy C have arrived. Wes, do you want to do the honors of the unboxing?
1: Oh!
0: I've pre-opened it a little bit here. So I cut the tape. There should be two Dell 32-bit machines in there, which...
1: This is a heavy box!
0: Yeah. Yeah, it is. It is a no joke. Well, you know what, Wes? They built them big back then. Oh, yeah. There you go. Get in there.
2: It reminds me of the map sounds. The map sounds very similar to this.
0: Yeah, that's, well, you know, whenever Wes gets ASMR-y.
1: Whoa! I see gold!
0: All right.
1: Or silver, I should say.
0: It's nicely packed in there with some bubble wrap. Oh, yeah, look at that silver and white beast. Oh, hand it over here, Wes. Hand it over here. There's two of them in there. Oh, God, it's heavy. It is really...
1: Oh, here's a power brick.
0: Oh,
1: great.
0: Yeah. Yeah. This is back when the laptops were definitely bigger than the power bricks. A Dell Inspiron 6400 with MediaDirect keys and, you know, hard drive LEDs. It's a big boy, Brent. It's a really big boy. Oh, yeah.
2: Yeah.
0: It's got VGA on the back.
2: It's making me a little jealous because... The little 32-bit laptop I have is like a tiny little netbook. So now I feel inadequate.
0: Wes pulled out a second one. It's got a DVD drive. So does this one. It's got a Ubuntu Mate sticker on it. Yeah, these are nice-looking rigs. These are going to do just fine.
2: It has a Mate sticker. That's so perfect.
0: Thank you, Spazzy C. He sent these in so we could do this. That's a huge value-for-value contribution. And I was looking at my notes because I keep notes. I think Spazzy's been listening since like 2014. Yeah, how about that? So that's really exciting. We're going to be digging into this. We will have details on how the 32-bit challenge is going to work next week, so you can participate as you listen along at home. I don't know exactly because the holidays are coming up, but we are roughly targeting, this is a soft target, but we are roughly targeting perhaps our first episode of 2024 for the 32-bit challenge. We don't know for sure yet because we're still working everything out.
1: I guess that means we've had work to do.
2: We also got a little piece of mail from Soltros giving us an update on a project. A little bit of an update on my NixOS config builder tool. I'm still ironing out some of the bugs, but if everything works right, anyone should be able to take a plain old NixOS ISO, boot it up on a Steam Deck, run my config builder tool, select Steam Deck support.nix in my tool, and it should build Valve's game scope, including the Steam Deck firmware, and set up GNOME Shell, which is a more touch-friendly desktop. It loads up through Jovian NixOS, that project.
0: This is a really neat project, and it's getting some traction in our Matrix room, too. We'll link to his config builder in the show notes as well. So, yeah, getting a little Nixification on the Steam Deck? All right. Well done, Soltros. I like it. I like that a lot. I'm going to be checking it out after the show. I don't know if I'm going to Nixify my deck, because one of the things I really like about my deck is it just works.
1: You haven't tampered with it.
0: However, if we were to have like a spare deck or something like that, yeah, it's definitely a contender.
5: And now it is time for Le Boost.
0: Yes, it is. And Devator, sounds right, is coming in with our baller boost this week. 450,000 sats. Sending him from Podverse, which, by the way, I think I was looking at her stats. Podverse isn't the number one app used for boosting, but it is the highest boosted value. So the Podverse users loving the GPL app out there. And Dev writes, first time booster, party member, and I've been listening since the pandemic started when I found self-hosted. Thank you. Thank you for all the ways you support listening. JB shows are the only podcast I've ever listened to more than one episode, despite trying several others. In honor of Chris's 1-year anniversary with Graphene OS, here's a boost to reset all the silly naming conventions back to best guesses.
1: Whoa!
0: I love it!
2: Yes.
0: What a game changer. All right, we're going to think about this. This is a big moment.
2: No more giraffes.
0: All right. Yeah. Yes, this whole boost is just for the hard or softness of letters. Oh, and I guess scale too. That is so great. Thank you, Devator. Really, really appreciate that boost. Appreciate that support. Thank you for listening too. And I've been loving my graphing. Ooh, it feels so weird to say it. OS. Huh. Now somebody just needs to get us to stop saying GNOME. That would be great.
1: The Dude Abide boosts in with 340,000 sats. Hey, rich lobster! Boosting in from the podcast Index. First time boosting. Here's a little something for your trip to NixConf. If you divide by 10, you'll find my current zip code.
0: Huh.
1: And tip, it's in the south of Europe.
0: Well, Wes did bring his worldwide map this week. Thank you, The Dude Abides. See, we can find you. Appreciate that generous boost. And thank you for taking the time to set up boosting. I know the real hurdle is just getting it set up. You've done that part. Now, can you find him, Wes?
1: Yeah, looks like it's a postal code in Montpellier, France.
0: Well, hello, France. Thank you for boosting in. The Dude Abides. Appreciate that. And he says, P.S. more to come. Well, I'm looking forward to that. I look forward to hearing from you.
2: VT52 boosted in with 150,000 sats from Podverse. Hey, rich lobster! Hey, I'm not sure about your fuel efficiency, but I figure this should at least get you to about Portland on your scale trip. Best of luck, and I'm looking forward to excessive amounts of NixOS coverage. Wink, wink.
0: Who, us?
1: Never.
0: VT, thank you. You know, I was just doing the math again, too, and when we did the math for driving down there in car or RV, we did it at $6 a gallon because California is extremely expensive, but by March, it's possible gas prices will be down because they're coming down here right now. It's like regular. The lowest I found right now is like $3.39, something like that.
1: Mm.
0: And it starts changing the math a little bit. So we may get in the nice spot where we get a good amount of support. We get gas prices come down a little bit because we're either driving cars or driving RVs one way or another.
1: Fingers crossed.
0: Yeah. Thank you very much for that boost, VT, and for that support. Bamham 182 comes in with 100,000 sats. Now, this is a pet peeve. It's not really a hill I'm going to die on, if those semantics matter, but Dockers, they're not a thing. You're just managing containers with Docker. here are some sats towards the scale, because Nix, and on that topic, an awesome feature snuck into SteamOS 3.5, and that is that /Nix is now persistent, which means you can manage your Steam Deck with Nix. It's everywhere, and I love it.
1: Oh,
0: okay, that's great to hear. Bamham coming in with the handy SteamOS 3.5 info, and I saw you nodding along, Wes. Do you agree with this pet peeve that people should stop calling them Dockers?
1: Yeah, I don't know that I have to hear it too much, so thankfully I'm spared, but yeah, I like that take.
2: Hey, gentlemen, I have been keeping track of the sats we've read so far, and we just crossed the million sats mark.
0: Oh!
6: Whoa. 1 million space bucks! 1 million?
0: Wow, thank you, everybody. We're on the way to scale already, I can feel it.
1: And the boosts keep coming. Droopy Draco sent in 100,000 sats.
7: Hey, rich lobster!
1: From Castomatic. Hey guys, first time boosting in, certainly not the last.
0: Oh, great.
1: Just want to send in a small contribution towards the Scale Nix bounty road trip. Listening to your show renewed my interest in Linux and is piquing my interest in Nix. I'm at the edge of the void about to take the plunge, so thanks for spurring this on. I have little doubt that some Nix coverage from this event will be the final little push I need.
0: That's great. Thank you very much for boosting in there, Droopy Draco. I like that username, too. And I appreciate you taking the time to do that first-time boosting. I know that is the uphill battle there. Now, the only challenge, the only thing I'm worried about a little bit is if the Nix experience goes bad, is Droopy going to blame us? You know,
1: that's worth the risk.
0: Okay. All right. Okay. I think you're probably right.
2: McZP boosted in with 100,000 sats, also from Castomatic.
0: Wow.
7: Hey, rich lobster!
2: Simply saying, let's get the crew to scale.
0: Heck yeah. Yeah, we're getting excited about it.
2: Thank you. This is awesome.
0: Before we got connected on the live stream today, Brent and I were talking about, it's been too long since we've gotten together, done an event. Like, it's just been, you know.
2: Since we flipped an Airbnb upside down.
0: Yeah, right. We did Linux Fest, which helped, but it was just a small amount of
1: a little taste.
0: Very much looking forward to getting down there and covering that. Rotted Mood comes in with our last boost of 100,000 sats.
7: Hey, rich lobster!
0: Using Castomatic as well, and Rotted Mood just says, scale boost!
8: B-O-O-S-T!
0: Thank you, Rotted Mood. Appreciate that.
1: Woodcarver boosts in with 81,474 sats.
0: All right.
1: To scale and beyond.
0: Thank you, Woodcarver. I like that. I wonder if 81,474 means something. I feel like 474 is very intentional.
2: Did Wes look that one up?
1: Sneaky.
0: I think Woodcarver will have to let us know if I'm onto something there.
2: Well, Mooner Knight boosted in with 66,666 satoshis.
0: Ooh.
2: That's a lot of asses. Get yourselves to NixCon. I bet these sats will be worth more fiat by March as well.
0: Could be.
2: As we approach the halving.
0: That would be a really nice little development. You never know, of course. That's something we have to go into with an open mind. It could go both directions. But chances are we could have a situation where these go to work for us as the halving approaches, and which would be April. So you never know. We'll see. We'll see. Kyocera comes in with 22,666 sats using Podverse. And they write, when it comes to paywall bypass, we were talking about Ladder last episode. My view for certain content like news is they need an escape hatch. It'll give me like a single article. Maybe I could send him some sats or fiat fun coupons and just buy a single article for a reasonable price. If I find myself purchasing enough articles to make it worth it, well, then I would just buy a subscription at that point. And here's some sats to get your arses to Mars. I mean scale.
1: Oh, well, thanks.
0: Yeah, thank you.
1: Torped boosts in with 22,222 sats.
9: Things are looking up for old McDuck.
1: Recently added storage to my system with two different types of disks, NVMe SSD and regular SSD. I got to see what it's like to add storage to a Linux system, and it was glorious. I added the SSD as a physical disk, added it to my existing LVM LG, and was able to expand my root, temp, and var partitions across the disks. Then I added the NVMe as a new VG and LG, used DD to move my home to the NVMe, and updated the mount. I did all of this hot and live.
0: Wow. Yeah.
1: Only had to reboot once I moved the home partition.
0: I know how this feels because it was like, 6 months ago, I had that big storage victory on my workstation where I redid all the storage hot. you know, did it live. Yeah. It's so awesome when you get it all done and everything's the same. It looks the same, but yet your storage situation is much improved. Feeling you on that one, Torp. Thank you for the boost.
2: Well, deleted, boosted in with 12,345 sats from Fountain. Hey, since we needed a second Spaceballs boost.
0: Is this our second one?
2: Oh, this must be from last week.
1: Yeah, it was. Oh, yeah, I think it was a live boost that maybe we didn't get filtered into the show.
8: So the combination is...
0: Well, he gets it.
8: 1, 2, 3, 4, 5. That's the stupidest combination I ever heard in my life.
0: Thank you, sir. Thank you, sir. Sir Alex Gates, the podcasting 2.0 consultant, comes in with 10,240 sats using the index. Well, I officially tried NixOS. It required me to compile a custom version of the latest kernel to release a custom device tree and a custom bootloader in order to run the Orange Pi 03. The documentation assumed too much inherent Nix knowledge, and half of it used flakes. Needless to say, Fedora came to the rescue, and I'm falling back to Ansible for automatic configuration. The majority of the deployment configuration will be for Kubernetes anyways. All the Nix talk always reminds me of Haskell programming. It's ironic that I found Rust easier to learn and more practical. Serving down a solid criticism there. I will also agree, sometimes the configuration sort of is written in a way that assumes domain knowledge. And they're like, yeah, just do it with doing the thing. And you're like, but I don't know how to do the thing. I don't even know what the thing is.
3: I think that's sort of the point of like expert level things like Nix are kind of geared around that. Like these platforms are all built around this idea that you RTFM and you build up a wellspring of internal knowledge before you do anything meaningful with it.
0: And completely agreed. And it's a way of life. It's a way of life.
1: Yeah, and that's a tough first sort of Nix project. You know, maybe trying like NixOS and a VM and getting the lay of the land will be a little bit easier. But if your environment means you need, you know, good Orange Pi 03 support, then Fedora and Ansible sounds like a pretty nice setup. The Golden Dragon boosts in with 12,345 sats.
0: Baseball's boost.
8: So the combination is 1, 2, 3, 4, 5. That's the stupidest combination I ever heard in my life.
1: Scale boost. Won't be able to make it myself, but here's some to help you guys get out there. Let me know if you need your sticker game to be on print.
0: Oh, we probably will.
1: Be on point.
0: But I think that's the same. We should talk more about that, Golden Dragon. Thank you for the boost. And stickers. And I'm going to bring down some Linux Fest Northwest stickers too. Spread the good word about Linux Fest. So yes, good thinking. We'll have to circle back, as they say.
2: Southern Fried Sassafras is boosted in with 12,345 sats. And you know what that is, Chris?
10: 1, 2, 3, 4, 5.
11: Yes.
10: That's amazing. I've got the same combination on my luggage.
2: Keep up the good work, gents, from the neighborhood mug.
0: Aw, thank you for the boost. Using Podverse there too. Like to see that. Takairo comes in with 1, 2, 3, 4, 5 sats.
12: We're going to have to go right to ludicrous speed.
0: About the 32-bit challenge, I hope one of you plays to the strengths of NixOS, considering that you could apply the same configuration that you have right now, automatically utilize any of the packages that are also supported by 32-bit x86. The same is very true also for utilizing Nix-Darwin as well as NixOS. The same configuration worked nearly 100% when applying on my MacBook. Something to consider, since you could likely get started with a nearly identical environment easily.
1: Kind of sounds like one of us could rescue the other.
0: One of us should definitely try this. I feel like Debian's on that list.
1: I think Tumbleweed, right? Well, maybe Brain can handle that.
0: Yeah,
1: I don't know.
0: Yeah.
2: No, I've done it.
1: He's
2: already
1: our dedicated expert.
0: You're our SUSE correspondent.
1: Yeah, but have you done it with 32 bits?
0: Right.
2: I might go better. Is that what you're saying?
1: That's half. That's half
0: definitely.
1: The bits.
0: Yeah, using SUSE on 32-bit hardware that's super old is going to go way better than it is on your brand new Dev 1, I suspect.
3: Oh my gosh, the facetiousness is so strong here.
2: You know, I think we should go the totally opposite way. We should try some crazy things we haven't even tried before. Like, I don't know, some more obscure distros, perhaps.
0: Okay. All right. We're gonna have to have a little meeting.
1: I think so. Devrilin boosts in with 3,000 sats from Castomatic. The best way to not have to deal with paywalls is the cookie auto delete enabled with Firefox. As soon as I close the tab, the cookies are deleted, and they have no idea that I'm a returning user. And then we get a little link here to Firefox add-on cookie auto delete.
0: Might not be a bad idea in general. Could mess some stuff up. Could also be good for privacy.
1: Mm-hmm.
2: Yeah, for some people who don't want to install an add-on for this, using private mode, you know, if you can think of it while you're doing it, that can sometimes work. Not always, but sometimes. Faraday Fedora boosted in with 2,222 sats. Hey, sorry I haven't boosted in a while. I'm trying to stack some sats for Christmas. Oh, what does that look like? I want to know more there. I sure hope you guys can make it to Nixfest. Here are some ducks to help you get there. Just need 3,599 people to boost the exact same.
1: Well, you're starting it off fair day, and we sure appreciate
0: it. Yes, we do. Yes, we do. Shajara comes in with 5,000 sats using Fountain. First time boosting.
2: Try it again.
0: You don't think I got that one right, do you?

0: a few times. I don't verify as much as I should, but the files I've had to restore in the time I've been running it have been restored without issue.
1: Okay. I do appreciate that boots on the ground report, Erock, as I am, as I said before, a Duplicata user. I'm using it right now to back up my configs, my app data, my pictures. So I'm pretty tied in. So if anybody's had any horror stories, I'd like to know.
2: Drag it boosted in with a row of ducks. Hey, I'm just on Unplugged 532, so a couple episodes back. Though I will say I am an avid Gentoo user for 10-plus years and have it on a couple dozen devices over time, including a 200 megahertz Pentium 1 and a PS3.
1: Ooh.
2: But there's some expectation management. It is not easy. It is not fast. But damn, do you get a sexy system in the end. I'm actually right now playing with Nyx, since I am a little behind on the declarative idea. But why not all the way, like CoreOS? I have actual reasons why Arch, apt-based distros, and others are for me, and I still have to make up my mind yet about Nyx.
1: Fair enough. That gets me thinking, actually, quite a bit. Man, I can't imagine running Gentoo on a Pentium 1 200 megahertz. I might have done it back in the day, maybe, but I don't think it was Pentium 1 generation. It must have been Pentium 2, 3 generation. Must have been.
3: I did it on a Pentium 3.
1: Yeah.
3: Way back in the day because
1: it's painful, but all night builds.
3: Well, it was all I had, right? Yeah. Like I didn't have anything better for a long time.
2: How long would that take to build? Like, do you have any?
1: Well, I remember KDE took 3 days. I do remember that.
3: I also was doing this on dial-up, Chris.
0: Worth it.
1: Yeah. Oh, yeah.
2: So
1: oh,
2: 3
1: yeah,
2: days
1: yeah.
2: to download, 3 days to build.
3: No. Longer than that to download. What? Like, it took, I think, for me, getting the base system downloaded, plus just X386, because we're way back in the day now. I think it was, like, 3 weeks to download all of it.
2: You know how we care now about how our systems, like, if they're using more than 10 watts, we really get bent out of shape? Well, you spent 3 weeks with an ancient thing just running like crazy just to download some stuff. We've come a long way.
1: Yeah, that's true. That's true. Dark Matter PHP Dev comes in with 3,900 sats using fountains. It's great to hear the discussion on managing .dot files. I'm just starting to explore this for the first time myself. I've been looking at Stow with Git, but I'm early enough into my journey not to be committed to a particular solution at this point. I'd be eager to hear solutions. Keep up the awesome work. Now, this is a big topic. We are also discussing this in our pre-show about .dot file management for KDE. This is an area where I could do better in general. So I would also be interested in hearing people's suggestions for what's worked for them. I know this is a rabbit hole.
2: I think you had a suggestion, Chris, of Cheesemoy. What did you call it? Was it Cheesemoy?
1: Yeah. Cheesemoy is one we discussed. Yeah. Yep. Mm-hmm. Cheesemoy, of course, which is the proper pronunciation, as everybody knows.
0: That's one point against Stow, is you can't mess it up. Then, so.
1: Oh, I could.
0: But I'm curious, maybe we can get something from fellow boosters, help Dark Matter PHP dev out, help us out. Be interesting to see the wide array of different solutions folks have to this problem. Soltros boosts in with 2,349 sats. I know you guys use the fish still, so I was wondering if you've ever written any fish functions in your configs. I have one for rsync backups, one for mounting said backups over SSHFS, another for backing up deconf settings, and the works. Oh, that's a fun question. You know, I'm sure I've written a couple over the years. I think I tend to just end up putting scripts like in a folder on my path and running those, but
1: yeah,
0: fish is great.
1: I'm taking notes right now, though, Soltros. That's a great idea. I like that.
3: I love fish.
1: Control R is so much better on fish, too. It is really so fantastic.
2: Well, at user came in with 6,500 sats, saying, hey, just clearing out the fountain wallet, and another 6,000 sats with no message provided.
1: Well, thank you for thinking of us. Appreciate that. Tyler, Tywer, T-Y-R comes in. I know I always have a hard time with that one, but appreciate the boost anyways. 3,000 sats using Podverse. Debian is good and all, but the Nyx OS talk has finally pushed me to try it out. Nyx OS is now my primary OS and my daily driver. I'll be keeping it for the foreseeable future. And the Nyx nerds community in Matrix is a lifesaver. Debian, though, is a good base for Nyx.
0: Oh, man.
1: Oh, so fun. So fun. Thank you, everybody who boosts in. We had a really incredible week. You know, we are trying to raise 8 million sats to get to scale. We had 28 boosters, 32 boosts in total. We didn't get to all of them on air, but we raised 1.6 million sats. Thank you, everybody. You have brought us to

0: 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I'm hearing from a lot of listeners that are using it to get the sats to boost in, and it's working really good. But there's a lot of options. Podcastapps.com. We'll have links in the show notes. We really appreciate these boosts. We are hoping they'll go up a little bit. We'll see, because that could help us get across that milestone as well. But we're also trying to prepare for the fact that the price could always go down as well. So your support can help us do that. Also, we had a lot of you sign up to become members. Had a good group. We could use another good group this week. If people want to become a member, unpluggedcore.com. You get an ad-free version of the show. And you can also pick the bootleg version of the show, which at this point is clocking in at 2 hours and 42 minutes. There's a lot of content in there that we make just for our members, including news stories like we talked about RHEL phasing out X11, the new release of SimpleX, Brent's travels this week, as well as our NixOS upgrade experiences are all in the members show this week. And that's another way we can just say thank you for supporting us. We really do appreciate it. It is a value for value podcast. So if you got a little value out of it and you want to send us some value back, the boosts or a membership are a great way to do that. The app picks this week could have been the entire show. It's one of these weeks where it really could have been the whole show. I want to talk about Scrutiny. It is a hard drive smart monitoring system that is so simple to get up and going. You can run it directly on your box, or you can get a Docker Compose going or something like that and have it up and going in just mere minutes. It'll use the smart CTL tools and stuff like that to scan your disk and then give you a web UI with all of your hard drives listed, with how they're doing, their age, if they've had any issues, their average temperature. There's actually a surprising amount of data inside there that these disks have that you just don't really have a UI for. And when I ran it, I discovered that some of the disks have been running, not just in age, but have been online for 10 years in our Arch server. The youngest is 4 years old. The average age is like 7. There's some 9-year-old and 10-year-old disks. We all bought them used. They've been running for that's online, online continuously for 10 years. That's when I realized it's time to start budgeting some new hard drives.
1: I think so.
0: Yeah, Scrutiny's great.
2: You know, Chris, this whole episode was about things we did that we regret, and I feel like maybe this is starting to suggest something.
0: Yeah, foreshadow a little bit. Now, we did note that if you have NVMe disks.
1: Yeah, they call it out in the README as well. There's an additional, at least if you're running Docker, it's really easy to get started. They've got a command. You probably will want to put it in a Compose file or something else, but if you just want to try it out, there's a one-liner Docker command you can run. But if you've got NVMe disks, like I do, you got to add an additional capability to the container so it can properly see those.
0: Good to know.
1: But, you know, I was impressed. I mean, it's super smart looking. Looks like it's got web hooks, too. So if you want kind of getting alerts out of this
0: yes.
1: thing, that's neat.
0: Yes. There is some alerting mechanisms and all of that as well.
1: And the dev makes some great stuff. AnalogJ is behind this, but they also make a library called Lexicon that Let's Encrypt and Certbot uses.
0: Ah.
1: We talked about it back in LUP 307. Mm. It can be also super useful if you want to roll your own, like, dynamic DNS support. You know, get your fresh IP and then have Lexicon handle talking to your DNS provider.
0: Thank you. And that guy's an all-star.
1: Something maybe we should check out, which I haven't, working on a project called Fasten Health, which is an open source, self-hosted, personal family electronic medical record aggregator.
2: Nice.
1: Designed to integrate with 10,000 different insurance, hospitals, clinics, etc.
2: This wow. is so needed. Wow, that's impressive. Yeah.
0: That's exactly the kind of thing that should be self-hosted.
1: Indeed.
0: I remember, go vote in the Tuxies, tuxies.party, just a little bit longer. That window is about to close. And then we are fishing for some boosts. Have you had a bad moment? Did you RM-RF something you shouldn't have? Did a backup fail just at the wrong moment? Share your pain with us. Share your pain with us. Also, we'd like you to start sending in your 2024 predictions. That way we can steal a few of them and get inspired as well. You could do that by going to linuxunplugged.com/contact, or of course, please consider boosting in. I'd love to start getting some prediction boosts, start getting that kind of just percolating in our minds.
1: Who knows what could happen in 2024?
0: It's coming up. It's coming up quick.
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0: Yeah, that's right. 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Thanks so much for joining us on this week's episode. We'll see you right back here next Tuesday, as in Sunday.

0: Ignition sequence start. 6, 5, 4, 3, 2, 1, 0. 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
1: Welcome back to the weekly launch for February 6th or so around there. It's a Tuesday, getting ready for Coda Radio. So glad to have you here. You know, I noticed a couple of days ago, the Wall Street Journal has launched a sustained attack against Elon Musk. And this actually has much larger ramifications outside of Elon's companies than you might first think. So we're going to get to that and a lot more. So stay tuned. But up first, sit back and enjoy a value for value track. It's Low Key by Ollie. Since I can't remember.

0: Now, before we get into this, I think we should actually try to clarify. There is a lot about Elon in this report, but ultimately, it's all about how it impacts Tesla. I'm not a Tesla owner. I got no skin in this game. Not an Elon fan or a hater either. But I do have to acknowledge the massive impact that Tesla has had on the S&P 500. So what happens to Tesla could affect the entire market. This clip gives us a little bit of perspective.
1: A group of seven big tech stocks, known as the Magnificent Seven, grew 75% in 2023, leaving the rest of the S&P 500 in the dust. But if we look at each individual stock in 2024, the group has an outlier.
2: Tesla has kind of stuck out like a sore thumb in terms of the Magnificent Seven.
1: This year, Tesla's share price is down more than 25%.
2: If Tesla stock keeps falling, that might be bad news for the S&P 500, simply because it would drag the index down.
1: Here's what Tesla's slide says about this elite group of tech stocks and why investors are concerned. Apple, Microsoft, Amazon, Nvidia, Alphabet, Tesla, Meta.
3: The Magnificent Seven.
0: And this Magnificent Seven is holding up the S&P 500. So what happens to Elon happens to Tesla, thus what happens to the market. That's why it's pretty wild. That clip came from the Wall Street Journal, that the Wall Street Journal is really launching quite the sustained attack campaign against Elon, claiming he's a big druggie and that he shouldn't be fit to run Tesla or probably SpaceX or have military contracts. CNBC covers this.
4: All right, now to shares of Tesla, which are under a lot of pressure, not only to start the week, but have been for the year. Of course, 2024, not a great year so far for Tesla investors, though had a massive run last year. The Wall Street Journal out with an exclusive article over the weekend titled The Money and Drugs That Tie Elon Musk to Some Tesla Direction.
0: He misspoke there. It's The Money and Drugs That Tie Elon Musk to Some Tesla Directors, not Direction, Directors. Which means he's been partying with directors, baby.
4: Titled The Money and Drugs That Tie Elon Musk to Some Tesla Direction. Directors, rather. This follows a story earlier this year about concerns over Musk's apparent illegal drug use. Let's dig deeper into this and talk about why Tesla's board is not doing anything about it.
0: They're just not doing anything about it. That's also another common narrative that you'll hear. And they need to take action. They need to do something. They bring on a concerned Karen who sold all of her shares except for one minor stake. So she went from a massive shareholder to now a minor shareholder, and she's got a piece of her mind she wants to share.
4: May or may not be doing, but I want to make it very clear that he has said he has passed all drug tests. And, of course, talking about cannabis, cannabis is legal in so many states anyway. So what do we know, and how do you come at it as a shareholder?
5: Thanks, Brian, and thanks for having me back on NBC, CNBC.
0: Barely a shareholder.
5: This company continues to present concerns for investors. So I'll just say a little bit about where we are with this current concern as far as drug use. And one is just really coming to the job of the board. What is the board as far as ensuring that the CEO is able to do and perform its job duties?
0: I don't buy this concern because he doubled the value of the company during the supposed time that he's been using drugs. So why are shareholders and why would the board be concerned at all? He's been performing. He's been executing. But CNBC had this very awkward conversation that was captured by a Twitter user, which I think is very telling and worth playing for you.
6: Elon Musk off the board.
7: We're going to talk about that in a little bit, I think. Yeah.
6: Well, I mean, it's a get Musk. The long knives are out for Musk. I haven't seen in a long time.
7: Was that
6: the plaintiff's information
7: that there are some
6: in the
7: people
6: Delaware case?
7: Somewhere who've decided they can start to turn on him in some fashion. It's true.
6: And how do you feel about that?
7: How do I feel personally about it?
6: Never mind. I don't care how you feel personally because you'll never give it to me anyway.
7: No.
0: That's right.
7: I'm not going to share my personal
6: opinion. I'll share
0: no,
6: my
0: of course
6: personal.
0: Not.
6: I think that that piece makes it sound like it's very hard for the SEC not to come back and look at whether he's an independent board. Which he was never. Who thought this was independent? There's just a web of wealth. But more importantly, I think they're going to say, well, wait a second. Is this man impaired? And they try
7: not
6: to...
7: Not impaired.
6: I don't think he is at all.
0: Before they chime in, I'd like to know what you think, either in the chat room if you're listening live or boost in if you're listening after the fact. Regardless of how you feel about Elon, does his cannabis use, or maybe, you know, I don't know what other drugs they claim he's taking, but let's say it's some other drug too. Does that concern you? Would it be worth perhaps removing him from the board or something like that? Is there a reason? Is there like, should there be some sort of action taken, or should it be ignored? I suppose it's really two simple questions that I'd like you to answer. Because I got no dog in this hunt. I don't own a Tesla. Oh, I guess I use Starlink. But you know, that's set up and done now. I don't have to worry about future Tesla models to save the company like Tesla does, right? I don't know. What do you think? Should the drugs even play a factor in 2024? That's kind of where I'm coming down. I'm wondering if they even should. But then you think about the scope of what this man's responsible for and putting these massive vehicles that are essentially death machines, or they can be, on the road. Perhaps it's a different standard. Maybe I'm, you know, a little too influenced by the Pacific Northwest here.
6: I don't think he is at all.
7: The journalists, obviously, they are committed to this story.
6: Right. Okay.
7: Keep coming back to the same story. Finding more evidence from 2 years ago, this one, or 3 years ago, that one. You know.
6: Well, okay.
8: If it were written about any other CEO, everybody would be talking about it.
6: Thanks.
7: Suppose.
6: If it was written about a tool and die company.
8: Yes.
7: You think so?
6: Yeah.
7: First of all, we wouldn't know and we wouldn't care.
6: I don't know. I know and I don't and care. He's the greatest industrialist of our time.
7: He's the greatest single business person
6: of
7: our time.
6: If he had a substance problem, which I don't think he had.
7: Well, that's the question. Does he have one or not?
6: He passed all the tests.
7: Right? He's not a drug addict.
6: He passed all the tests for the NASA contract. Why should we think that he's a drug addict?
7: Well, I don't think we should. And I don't think he most likely is not. I think it's two separate stories, although they are related by this idea that some of the board members party with him, so to speak, but it's the interrelationships within the board and whether that is, in fact, a form of governance that is probably not a good one for shareholders. Yeah, it goes back to the McCormick's ruling, throwing out his pay package in Delaware a couple of weeks ago.
6: I think that is integral to what happened.
7: You raised an interesting point, which is who has he ticked off at this point who wasn't willing to turn on him in the past and now is?
6: Thank you.
7: Because that's really what's going on here.
6: It was Linda Johnson Rice who
7: left really
6: the board
7: in
6: 2019.
0: Now, that's a little interesting theory. I want to play back that this is really when it gets interesting.
7: Of the board members party with him, so to speak, but it's the interrelationships within the board and whether that is, in fact, a form of governance that is probably not a good one for shareholders.
0: I would actually believe this. I would believe that there's probably some kind of too close to be probably appropriate relationships between Elon and the board members.
7: It goes back to the McCormick's ruling, throwing out his pay package in Delaware a couple of weeks ago.
6: I think that is integral.
7: But you raised an interesting point, which is who has he ticked off at this point who wasn't willing to turn on him in the past and now is?
6: Thank you.
7: Because that's really what's going on here.
6: It was Linda Johnson Rice who
7: left really what's going
6: 2019.
7: On
0: yep. There you go. I just thought it's a very frank conversation. We'll be on the other side of this music break. I'll show you how the media can handle tech companies when they're a good tech company, when they're a tech company they like. But up first, it's Empathize, another Value for Value song. Boost in, and 90% of your sats go to the author of the track. See you on the other side.

0: Empath Eyes, another great value for value track. We've been going now for about 15 minutes over on the Jupiter Station feed. If you're joining us on the commercial streams, welcome in. Coda Radio's coming up a little bit in real time. We're right in the middle of the weekly launch, and now we switch gears. And we cover a tech company that's currently a media darling, and notice the contrast between the Tesla coverage and the Microsoft coverage.
1: This company's had three CEOs. They're all right here. This is all...
2: A decade ago, a little-known engineering executive named Satya Nadella was announced as the new CEO of Microsoft.
1: And I cannot be more honored, more humbled, and more excited about Microsoft and our future.
2: He was not an obvious choice. Nadella was an insider at a company that had become too insular, a humble and professorial presence.
3: To be able to integrate data which exists on a host or a mainframe.
2: After CEOs known for being mercenary.
4: You make a grown man cry.
2: And bombastic.
5: I can't hear you!
2: And yet, 10 years later, Microsoft is neck and neck with Apple for the title of world's most valuable company, with a market capitalization right around $3 trillion. Some perspective. That means Microsoft today is worth 10 times more than the day Nadella got the job. Along the way, Nadella's changed more than Microsoft's stock price. In 10 years, he's gone from an unknown quantity to one of the most respected CEOs in the game, balancing roles as engineering leader and technology diplomat.
0: You see, there's a slightly different degree of coverage between the Tesla CEO and the Microsoft CEO. Microsoft is an AI darling right now. I see the live chat room filling up. Hello, Cheese Potatoes and T3 Elite. I like to see you in there. Please do bang suggest as the show goes along. Apple's been getting mixed coverage recently because their stock price hasn't been quite the performer. Now, when it performs, they get all the love. But as you know, it was the Apple Vision Pro launch week, and it's been nothing but hype and coverage. People are just putting the headset in their thumbnails on YouTube just to get the clicks. CNET went to the New York City launch, which is like that big glass store that has a big glass cube above ground, and then you go underground, because that was the store that old Uncle Tim Cook went to. So let's get a little taste of their coverage. I'm sure this might come up in the show, perhaps. It's probably good we have this.
6: I love New York.
7: It's Vision Pro launch day here at New York City's flagship Apple store. There's a crowd gathered to pick up their pre-orders. The first person in line had a pre-order, but they still got here at 9:30 p.m. the night before. Folks here also don't have something to pick up. They just want to be part of this whole event and get a demo if they can. Let's go.
8: This new product launch is a big deal, so of course they are getting fans energized. Apple CEO Tim Cook greeted the first Apple Vision Pro customers at the Fifth Avenue Cube. There was lots of cheering and lots of selfies. There was even a customer who brought a shirt for laughs.
0: The shirt says, "Good morning," you know, like he always does at the WWDC keynote. So it's got a little outline of him. Little Tim Cook, you know, face on there and says, "Good morning, good morning."
8: There was even a customer who brought a shirt for laughs. It was a good morning for fans on all coasts when stores opened at 8 a.m. to release the long-awaited headset.
9: I've been an Apple fangirl since, 20 years more, for a long time. I've gotten the first iPhone on the first day of introduction every year since they were first introduced.
8: Over in California, customers that visited the Palo Alto store near Apple's headquarters could meet some of the team that worked on the headset.
10: And I got it all autographed by all the amazing team that worked on it.
0: Hey man, for $4,500, you might as well, right? Oh wait, $3,500? I guess it depends on the storage you get. All right, so there you go. There's a little taste of it. I think you get the idea. I think I don't need to go much further than that. Very exciting. People waited in lines. It did have a pretty good little launch. And one more company that just gets all the love, and that's OpenAI. And a former board member, Will Hurd, has been going around talking to any media outlet. First it started with the papers, and now he's making his way to television, trying to scare everyone by comparing AI to nukes and saying and making the analogy that if we don't get controls over AI, we're going to have loose nukes. Loose nukes.
11: In a recent op-ed, former OpenAI board member Will Hurd recalls the first time he felt, quote, freaked out by a board briefing and realized the real power of artificial intelligence and the oversight it would need. He writes, quote, just like a company needs a permit to build a nuclear power plant or a parking lot, powerful AI models should need to obtain a permit too. Joining us right now is former U.S. Congressman Will Hurd. Good morning to you. A lot
12: of folks
11: have been talking about wanting to regulate tech for a long time, big tech, social media, and now AI. Virtually none of it's actually happened in practice. Some people say it's because we don't have the technical know-how to do it. Some people say it's too complicated. Some say the technology is moving too fast. What do you say?
12: I think I agree with all the above. However, it's something that we should do. I equate artificial intelligence, specifically artificial general intelligence, with nuclear fission. Right? Nuclear fission control gives you limitless clean energy. Uncontrolled nuclear fission gives you nuclear weapons. And I think that's an equivalent analogy when it comes to artificial intelligence. And we should learn from the past. We have a $10 trillion cybersecurity industry, one that I was involved in because we didn't have product liability applied to software. We've seen and we know what social media is doing, leading young teenage girls to increase self-harm. We shouldn't allow that. Part of the reason was because we carved it out, the Communications and Decency Act. Let's not do that with AI. And to me, I think the first...
0: I love this analogy. I don't know if you just caught that as you were connecting, Mr. Jarr. The analogy there is that because we allowed Section 230 to protect social media companies from what their users post, that led to young girls cutting their wrists, and therefore we must regulate AI now. That was literally the logic chain he just used. This is their justification. We don't want a Section 230 AI.
13: Wait, Clark, I thought you wanted to protect me.
0: Oh, you heard that, huh?
13: Oh, I sure did. And I'm going to say, very antiquated of you, sir. Sisters are doing it for themselves these days.
0: I'm an old school kind of guy. What can I say? All right. Well, we should do a show, huh?
13: Yeah, we gotta.
0: I think that we gotta go. We gotta go. So that's it for the launch.
13: We gotta go. Bill O'Reilly. We're doing this shit live, and we're coming in hot. Let's go.
14: There's a new threat out there. It is being used for terrorist financing. It is being used for drug trafficking. North Korea is using it to pay for about half of its nuclear weapons program. We can't allow that to continue.
15: That was top Fiat Maxi, Liz Warren, on the perils of this rogue money they call Bitcoin.

0: Oh, you hear the squeak? I like it when it squeaks. That's my favorite part.
1: Oh, yeah. I know, me too. It feels like it's, I don't know, got some sentience or something.
0: Yeah, like we got a little pet in the studio, and that's fun.
1: It's the hamster running on the wheel, right? Keeping it going.
0: Yeah. Yeah, something we'd never get to do in a studio, and now we have a little pet. Maybe it'll last for a few more days. I like having a little OBS pet.
1: You give it days. I give it hours.
0: It's office hours. With me, Chris. Hello, everybody. Brent's here, too. Hello, Brantley. Welcome in.
1: Hello. It's cozy in here today. I don't know what you changed, but it's nice.
0: Oh, it's the box fort. Yeah. It's because we're doing it in the box fort.
1: Oh, right. Yeah. I thought something was different. I don't know why I couldn't pinpoint that one.
0: You know what? 2023 is all about saving money, and I figured, why build a whole studio when you could build a box fort out of all the boxes you just get from stuff from Amazon anyways? So,
1: well, it sounds pretty good in here.
0: Yeah, well, this is because this part's from the fridge. It's pretty nice. Yeah, and then the blankets, of course, I just picked up off the street. They were free. People were just, like, sleeping on the street. They just leaving them there.
1: Weird.
0: So I grabbed those, and we got ourselves the studio. And, of course, the Mumble Room's in the office with us as well. Hello, Mumble Room.
2: Hello, guys.
3: Hello.
4: Hello, Chris. Hello, Brent.
1: Hello.
0: Hello. We got a small handful right there in the on-air room, and then another handful up in quiet listening. Nice to have you all here today. It's one of these episodes where we've been meaning to get to this topic, but there's just been a lot of development going on at JB that we wanted to cover. But one of the reasons that we started doing office hours is so that we could kind of comment on some of the bigger trends going on with the podcasts around us, about the future of podcasting, about value for value, podcasting 2.0, and all that kind of stuff. And it's obviously a topic close to our heart. I have to say, if you hear a squeak, something that sounds like a screaming or a banging in the background, the OBS machine that we have is finally giving out and the power supply is failing. It's been going out for a while, so what I've been doing is coming in with the hawk strike, and if you just hit it kind of like a coming at from the side and kind of do like a quah when you hit it, it'll generally just fix the fan. And so then it's fixed for a while, and I don't have to hawk strike it very often. However, this morning when I came in, the hawk strikes on the power supply were failing to fix the noise. It was a new level of noise, really just making all kinds of squeaky noises. And I realized hawk strike was insufficient. I was going to have to do more than just kind of like, you know, smack the side of the power supply. So I did the right thing, and I got a microphone arm, and I just really started wailing on it real good. Unfortunately, the sound didn't go away, but I did get a face full of like an ozone smell. So I think one of the capacitors is about to blow. And unfortunately, the fan's not working properly anymore. So it's really heating up in there now that we're live streaming and everything's going. The CPU and the GPU are all going. The disk is going. So that power supply is really getting used right now. And it's not cooling properly. And it seems to be one of those capacitors is squealing right now. So what I'm going to do is just go ahead and ignore that and pretend like I didn't know all that's happening. And so if you hear a squeal, I just want you to pretend like you don't hear it too. And then it's not really happening and we can just do the show and it'll be fine. You cool with that, Brent? You good?
1: I'm strangely okay with it. I find it really interesting how the Thaleo that's meant to replace it just happens to be on your workbench currently. Like you've had it for what, a month or two now? And you just...
0: So close. So close.
1: Just now started working on it and all of a sudden, you know, there's a connection there. I don't know.
0: Well, I've known it was dying. Because I've been, you know, working on it by banging on it for a while. So I knew it was coming. I just was hoping to get it till we do our little sprint around LUP 500. And then I thought what we could do is we'd take almost everything out, clean, rewire, and then bring back in just the stuff we want, like the Thaleo.
1: Wow. When's the last time that happened?
0: 2018.
1: Right.
0: Yeah. Maybe 17. Yeah. So it's been a while. So it's been a minute and it could use it. You know, it's a clean slate kind of thing. Because the studio just builds up legacy. Like, you know, maybe we had a couple of people over, so we ran some wires real quick. Or, you know, we want to experiment with cameras real quick. So things just build up over time, and it just kind of needs a good purging every now and then. And it creates problems. So you want to do it right by having everybody here. You just bang it out as quickly as possible, problem solve, and get it over with. Because otherwise, you'll trickle problems for, like, the next 2 weeks into the productions. Been there, done that. So I kind of feel like this whole situation is a metaphor for the entire podcast industry at large right now. Isn't that funny?
1: I love it.
0: In case you didn't know this, Brent, in 2022, podcasting died.
1: Oh, did it? I hadn't noticed.
0: Yeah, I know. We missed it. But there's even a gravestone that's been made for it. 2022, the year podcasting died. And this is from a podcaster and a podcasting consultant, a podcasting 1.0 consultant. It is funny, though, because they did actually make a tombstone. And it says podcasting 2004 to 2022, sponsored by MailChimp.
1: Oh, that's, oh, gosh. Oh, that's so perfect.
0: Savagely perfect, actually. And here's their case. They say the crux of it is they are no longer having any conversations with their clients that do not involve video in the discussion. Nobody wants to begin an audio podcast. Everybody is all in on video now. And they point out that social media services that focus on video, like Snapchat, Instagram, TikTok, they are accelerating right now, while other services that don't are decelerating. They say that it's very hard to build any kind of podcasting marketing campaign, whatever that might be, that doesn't involve video. And here's their reason, they say. The rise of remote recordings has facilitated the simple 2-3 person podcast. Where it used to be tricky and hard, now they say Zoom, Zencaster, Squadcast, whatever, they make it, quote, a piece of piss. All the software that's flourished in the last few years since the COVID-19 pandemic have some sort of native video capture function. They say this means that video has gone from being something that you have to plan as an irritating addition to something that you'd be crazy not to capture from the off. And they have some other points in here, but I wanted to pause there. And what do you think of this, Brent? Is audio podcasting dying because post-COVID-19 tooling is just video first? And just a little bit of anecdotal data. My wife was approached to do an interview podcast series for someone, for a group. And I will note, the conversation never included only doing audio. From the start, it was, we want to do video, we want you to do it over Zoom, that kind of thing. And then they're going to publish both audio and video, which... we'll see how that goes. But what are your thoughts so far on this take that this new tooling is so easy that it's making the audio podcast irrelevant?
1: Yeah, I think that's taking it maybe a little too far, because it feels to me like the conversations are, well, let's do podcasts because tons of people are listening to them. There are almost 5 million podcasts out there now. But it's just like, well, if you're going to do it, you may as well jump on the video bandwagon and throw it on all the other platforms. Because if you're doing audio only, as we've seen, you know, places like YouTube and such has a large audience to grab the content. But if you're only streaming like a static image or something, you don't always get the same draw from those specific platforms. But I feel like the audio only platforms, I don't know, maybe they feel totally differently. But you're suggesting, or this article is suggesting, that those audio only platforms are just shifting to video completely. I mean, it gets me thinking about what JB has done in the last few years. You know, you've done video forever and then went to audio only, and only recently have we sort of done a minimum viable video. So I'm curious on your thoughts of that transition for JB specifically, and whether you think you relate to what they're suggesting in this article.
0: You know, I think this guy's off the mark a little bit, and maybe they're a podcasting consultant, but I don't think people are getting their money's worth. The reality is, audio can be great for scenarios where video is not an option. Driving, obviously. Doing chores around the house. Yard work, dishes, those types of scenarios. It's nicer to just have your headphones in and listen to something. There's also an intimacy to well-produced audio that sounds good that I think video kind of wrecks, because it takes away your imagination and it just provides you with the fact that we're actually humans sitting here in front of microphones. We have added some video on Jupiter.tube. We're not publishing it on YouTube, ironically. We still publish the audio over there because we're not actually interested in cultivating a video audience necessarily. What we want to do is provide a product for folks that are maybe working from home now or would just prefer to pull something up on their set-top media box or their smart television when they want to listen to something, or maybe they just like video over audio. We want to make that available, and it is because the tooling's gotten better. It's not really, I mean, I don't, it's PeerTube, right? It's PeerTube that got better for us. It's not necessarily Zoom. We don't use Zoom. So I think there's some truth to the tooling has made it easier. And there's some truth that visual content gets shared more on the internet. But their next point is really where they kind of bring it in. They think there's going to kind of be a collapse in corporate content. They say that the world is suffering massively from current economic conditions, and that's going to be for the foreseeable future. They write, the podcasts just do not pull their economic weight. They struggle to generate subscriptions. They still are receiving trash CPM for advertising. That's cost per million. And most of the podcasts that are from newspapers and magazines are loss leaders. And then they go on to say that podcasting is at a precarious point in its existence. Well, I actually agree with that second part of their thesis. I do think we're going to see a lot of the mainstream media podcasts fade. Not a lot, but I think we're going to see, I mean, when Brent mentioned it's almost like, you know, almost 5 million podcasts, some of those are just radio shows that are auto-generated and pumped out as podcasts. That's going to keep on going on. You know, it's cost them nothing to do that. But we've also seen boutique radio stations and bigger stations like NPR massively invest in audio podcasting content, and I could see some fluctuations there. I do think there is going to be a pullback there. I mean, you were looking at the ad rates from Libsyn this morning.
1: Yeah, that was an interesting look, and it only represents something like 3,000 podcasts that they represent. So it's a teeny tiny, you know, small sample. So I'm not sure how representative it is, but there was an interesting graph because they share the history of the rates that they're paying. I guess they have some way of dynamically affecting the rates month per month. And there was a big spike that I noticed in about January 2022. And it felt like back then, what exactly a year ago, like podcasting was hot and the whole technology industry was actually doing just fine, right? And you see the next month, it kind of dips in a weird kind of way and it comes back up. And after that, it's just like a downward slide. And this last month in that graph is just a massive dip. And so it's just a fascinating way to visualize this, even if it represents only a small portion of the total podcasts out there. And I'm sure only a small sector and doesn't include the NPRs and all of that, you know, but it's a hint towards the trending that's happening. And I found that fascinating.
0: The pricing peaked at the beginning of 2022 and has just declined since then and took a massive decline in December, a scary decline in December, which is interesting because, you know, end of year is kind of when you're wrapping up your Q1, Q2, H1 ad deals. So, I mean, generally you're going to do your sales in November, October, but some deals still, you know, stretch into December and get wrapped up. So I'm actually kind of surprised the numbers dipped as strong as they did in December because that's when you're finalizing your next year deals.
1: Well, maybe those deals just got finalized at quite a worse tick than they did a year previous, you know?
0: Yeah, these Libsyn numbers are low in terms of CPM, but it's based on their dynamic, you know, low quality ads that they sell. So they're not very well priced ads to begin with. There is something to it there. We'll link to all of this, by the way. The first article that we covered from Nick, we'll link to. The podcasting advertising rates we'll link to. And then the next article we're going to link to in the show notes is from Bloomberg, and it's called The Great Podcasting Market Correction. And they say, with hiring freezes, smaller upfront payments, and fewer acquisitions, the podcast boom is feeling like a thing of the past. Which is exactly what I told you guys would happen about a year ago or whenever I said on this show.
1: Yeah.
0: And here's why I know. And here's why I knew this would happen. I sold this business in 2019 or whatever it was, 2018. I think it might have been 2018, whatever it was. I sold the business while podcasting was on the upswing. If you think of it as like an asset stock value price, podcasting's value was going up. People are interested in buying. When I bought it back, it was kind of topping off. I was already seeing the direction this was going. That was one of the reasons I was terrified to go independent again and why I launched membership programs when I did. The first week we went independent again, because even then, which is almost 3 years ago, I saw this coming. It was obvious to me. So I sold during the bull run and I bought it back as it began to plateau. And I knew that for the first 3 to 5 years of having it independent again, it was going to be a horrendous market. And so when Bloomberg on January 4th runs an article saying the great podcasting market correction is here, yeah, it's been coming for a while. This has been pretty obvious this was coming. And it creates sort of these negative incentives in the podcast community when there's a contraction. And here's a couple of the highlights. They say, this past year, podcasting finally achieved one of the ultimate signifiers of middle age, an unsettling realization that the best days of high-spirited youth may now be behind it. Like, wow, okay.
1: I don't know if that's fair because we're seeing like kind of globally, everything's just kind of tanking at the same time. So is it fair to single out just podcasting? I'm not sure.
0: No, because you could do this for all kinds of industry. And Brent, you know, this is true. The stuff going on with podcasting 2.0.
1: Oh, man.
0: It's some of the most exciting stuff in podcasting in the last 15 years since podcasting started. Right? Like the future for podcasting is exceptionally positive in the podcasting 2.0 world because you have decentralization. There's no Spotify or Apple. You have a payment system that is not tied to PayPal or Stripe or any bank or any country, right? Or any authority, like, you know, a country authority, of course, local laws for all these things. And you have transcripts and you have all of these features. Like one that I think is super important that we have really failed at for a very, very long time is cast attribution.
1: Hmm.
0: Like there's no reason that Drew shouldn't get attribution in our show notes for editing.
1: Agree.
0: And the podcasting 2.0 spec allows for that kind of attribution. Right now, all we have is host and co-host and guest. No, we don't. Yes, we don't even have co-host. We have host and we have guest. Right. But in the podcasting 2.0 spec, there is a significant range of options there. One of the things I think is fantastic is Blueberry, which is one of the more popular podcasting WordPress plugins out there, perhaps the most popular WordPress plugin, has gone all in on podcasting 2.0. This is going to make it accessible to so many new podcasters. And one of the things that they did is they went through and documented a lot of podcasting 2.0. So if you wonder, what are the features? They have it right here. Transcripts. Locked podcasting, so it can't be transferred to a host by a nefarious character. Funding. We talk about Boost, PayPal, Patreon, things like that. Chapters. Cloud chapters, too. It's a big deal.
1: Mm.
0: And the other nice thing about it, and this is something we've talked about, is the way they've implemented chapters in podcasting 2.0 means that they don't actually have to be ready at the time of publishing. Same with transcripts. So if that stuff takes back-end processing that will take a few hours or even maybe requires manual intervention, we can publish the episodes and then we can dynamically update the chapters and the transcripts after the episode's already published without forcing you to re-download, right? It's that kind of stuff that we've wanted in podcasting for so long. There's also support in there for location. Like say we did an on-location episode.
1: That's cool. I didn't realize that.
0: And then the two big ones for us right now, besides value for value, credits, like I was just talking about. We can give credits to the individual team members, even the people that aren't on mic, which would be huge. And the other one that Blueberry is going to support, and I'm very excited about, is Lit, or the live tag that allows you to live stream directly to the podcast apps. And they have information about that. Of course, value for value, they talk about that. And what I love in here is they talk about how you shouldn't get hung up on the fact that it's Bitcoin. It really doesn't matter. It's just a way to send value. And it's not like, hey, we're not telling you go buy $10,000 worth of Bitcoin. We're telling you go buy a couple of bucks, send it to your podcaster of choice, like you might if you're going to give an SMS to your local DJ and they're going to do a chargeback.
1: Like going to an arcade and buying some coins so you can use in the machine or whatever. It's kind of the same deal.
0: Yeah, you're not investing in that arcade's coin. You know, you're not hedging against the global macro economy with the arcade coin. You're participating in the local ecosystem. And they talk about all of that, including the crypto stigmatization that we're going to have to just wait to sort out. But I think they have a really good pitch in there. They write, with the crypto market in upheaval, many do not want to be involved. My analogy for this is to forget the investment. This is not an investment model, they write. This is a model where your listener converts an appropriate amount of Bitcoin into Satoshis and then donates those sats. The value of the sats will change based on the price of Bitcoin. But if you think of Satoshis that can be converted to cash and not an investment model, it's easier to get the listeners to participate. Real-world financial institutions and issues with PayPal donations of $2 will have a 50-cent processing fee going to PayPal. In the value world, using Satoshis, that same $2 donation equivalent in sats would cost mere pennies, actually even less, for the transaction. Everyone wins, and we build a sustainable podcast ecosystem. In the value model, there are splits. And then they talk about the splits, which we've gotten into before. And when you have this, I feel like, this beacon of hope with podcasting 2.0. And then you look at how the traditional podcasting ecosystem is really struggling right now. I have got it on good authority from friends out there that podcast advertisers that you've heard of that are in podcasts that you listen to right now are asking for more kind of insidious ways of integrating the advertising into the content for the same price. They're basically asking for the podcasters to do what's called native integration. And native integration is where maybe we had a mattress sponsor. And so instead of saying, and now a word from our sponsor, or maybe we play a little jingle like we do on JB, so you know we're transitioning to the sponsor.
1: We do the whole podcast laying on a mattress. That's what you're saying, right?
0: Well, what we do is like, I'd tell you about how my bed's been really uncomfortable. Maybe we'd open the show and I'd tell you about how I got a new mattress. I wouldn't even disclose it's a sponsor.
1: Oh, I see. That's actually more problematic.
0: Yes. And then the other thing they're doing is they're asking podcasters to have influencers on to speak authoritatively on topics, but speak in a way that is pro that mattress. So like a mattress sponsor would ask a podcaster or a YouTuber to bring on a special guest to be a topic expert. But that sponsor is actually handpicked that special guest. And that special guest is getting paid by the sponsor to work in the mattress plug every time they can in a real seamless way. And the whole deal is all everybody's getting paid, but the audience is never being told about it. And that's the kind of stuff that's happening more and more and more out there because the sponsors want more and the podcasters can't lower their rates. So this is what's happening. And the other trend, and Libsyn's a big player in this, is dynamic insertions taking off more and more. And this is another area where I'm really happy that with our model, with value for value, we have a hybrid model of I handpick sponsors. We work out boutique, handcrafted deals that take forever that some sponsors hate that take that long. And we work with them. We make sure it's a good fit. And they usually stick around for a while because of that. And then we supplement that with subscriptions and boosts. And I think that hybrid model has given us the flexibility to hire a little bit of a staff, you know, pay people for their help with JB and work with a small core team. We're still very tiny, but we can actually, you know, at least pay people a few bucks for their participation from time to time. And I can do this full time. And without that hybrid model, I couldn't see that working. But if we were all in one direction right now, I could see it being a little uncomfortable, especially if that one direction was all 100% advertising. I could see that being really, really uncomfortable just based on the ad deals I've seen come across my table. And the thing is, when a podcast gets bigger, you get even more and more juicy proposals. Like LUP has reached this new threshold where it's kind of getting to the size of kind of like a general tech podcast, like a bigger general tech podcast. And so the kind of sponsor pitches we're getting now are a lot of like toothbrush sponsors. I'm not even joking. They even sent me one. It's a subscription toothbrush. I've actually been using it just to, you know, because they send it to me. So like but it's just they wanted me to advertise a subscription toothbrush.
1: You have been talking about your teeth these days.
0: I mean, I just see a lot of that coming up. And then you combine that with stuff like Spotify. Spotify has come up with their own format for chapters. Even though we can do chapters today embedded in the MP3 file, and Podcasting 2.0 has cloud chapters, Spotify wants you to use their own standard for chapters. They also have their own standard now for app comments and polls. All things that you could do in Podcasting 2.0, they're going to do with their own format, and they're asking hosting providers to accommodate them. It's gross, right? Their motivation is to just create a unique experience that only exists in the Spotify app. And Apple's motivation for podcasting is to create podcasts that promote their streaming content on their Apple TV platform. Right? That's why they're into podcasts now. These are not great motivations. And so I'm kind of glad this whole model's struggling. I mean, I don't want it to hurt any of my friends, and I don't want it to hurt JB. But at the same time, it feels like maybe this is a washing out after podcasting kind of had a bit of a bubble. Like maybe this will be a good thing. Oh man, did you hear that?
1: Hurry up and finish the stream.
0: We're still going though. Still going.
1: I'm just looking for the flames.
0: This, you know, this blog says that podcasting is in a precarious point in its existence. I do think it's in a point of massive change. I don't know if it's precarious change. What do you think?
1: Well, what's sort of fascinating to me is that the podcasting 2.0 stuff is sort of gaining a ton of traction at the exact same time as this sort of antiquated model is maybe slowing down a bit. So, you know, the podcasting 2.0 really describes the technology that's

0: and Dave and others were like, wait a minute, we got to do something or else this is going to centralize quick and then we're screwed, right?
1: Well, and it is, it looks like.
0: Yeah, I have a couple of thoughts about that. So my first thought is, I think Dave and Adam and everybody around there really started podcasting 2.0 when the Spotify podcasting ambitions really started to become clear. They went, whoa, we got to do something here. And I'm really grateful for that. And the technology was in the right place for it. But, you know, to the point about the boost and maybe taking a few years, I'm kind of optimistic there too, because I hear a lot of our boosters now boosting other shows and I can see a network effect happening there. And that's really cool to see. But also, this is all happening in one of the worst bear markets of our lifetime. And it has been a grueling year-long bear market so far. And we're probably still going to have a bear market for a while. It's going to be like bad. And we're seeing this adoption and this uptake in those conditions. And when there's a bull market and number goes up and everybody gets hyped and excited again, I think adoption will accelerate then as well. So I'm very, very, actually very bullish in that sense, because it to me seems incredible that the adoption has been as good as it has. In some sense, cheaper sats makes a great time to experiment too. So we can build this out and kind of have it, the format and how we integrate it into the shows and the tooling around it all kind of figured out by the time number starts to go up. And then you start to see all other kinds of folks ape in that were skeptics when the market was down. That's kind of my sense of it. So we could see it maybe be only a year away before more. I mean, there's some podcasts I think that are getting very close to going full time on Boost, but they are probably more Bitcoin.
1: Well, anecdotally, I've noticed that even our shows in the last maybe 3 months from my, you know, poor memory, it feels like almost every show we have some, you know, two, three people who boosted in and said, hey, first time booster, but here's my new, you know, contribution to the show. And that always makes us smile.
0: We're also seeing an uptick in adoption with the podcast apps. Podcast Addict just announced a new beta that supports the live feature in Podcasting 2.0. It should be on the Play Store now, and they're asking for feedback to try it. Very excited about this, because this is one of the first things we want to get to once we get our RSS feeds going, is the live tag. And it's nice to see more podcast apps supporting that. So Podcast Addict now online with that. I'm hoping we will see AntennaPod also add support for the live tag in the future. They're totally open to it. They said they just need somebody to actually do this.
1: It's always part of the challenge, isn't it?
0: Yeah, definitely is. I understand. But one day, we'll get there one day. And then one last bit of great news. We've seen some great documentation coming out from both Podverse, Fountain, and Albi in the last week, creating guides and information on how to actually use all the stuff that we've been talking about. And we will link to a blog on podverse.fm that does a little bit of introduction to the whole Boostagram, streaming sats, value for value. And they've managed to boil it all down into 5 steps, which is extremely impressive. I know they had to work hard on how to do that. And then they expand those 5 steps with individual screenshots and all of that down below. Just helps you get started. And of course, I love Podverse. I think it's a great app. I'm in it for the long haul, GPL, multi-platform. I'm a premium member. And I really appreciate the Albi integration, because I'm using Albi more and more. On Giraffe OS, I do have to reconnect to Albi more than I would like seemingly every time, and I don't have that issue with Fountain. But I also control my Albi wallet. I can use that across multiple apps, so I'm good with that, you know? I'm good with that. But it's really cool to see it, just to see the uptick.
1: Speaking of changing models and improving things, I think you should check out Linode. Linode.com/, what do we say? Linux? Oh, it's Jupiter for this show.
0: Jupiter for this show. I mean, you could do, I mean, it depends if you want to support those jerks over in the Linux podcast space.
1: I don't know. They get all the attention. I think we deserve a little bit. So linode.com/Jupiter.
0: Yeah, /Jupiter. Yeah, this is great. You know what? This is a sponsor I am proud to have right here. Love Linode. We've been using it for years. And when you go over to linode.com/Jupiter, you get that $100. For 60 days, so you can just try it yourself.
1: Can you imagine what you can do with $100 in 60 days? Once a week, I'm like, what would I do with all of that? Because that's a lot.
0: I would play around. At this day and age, I'd fire up a Mastodon instance. Everybody's talking about Mastodon. They've got a one-click deployment. You could fire it up, and then you could get a feel for what it's like to run without having to invest 2 weeks in setting it up. I think that's an option. The other thing, you know, I'm a big advocate for these days, like it's brand new, Nextcloud. Even if you don't stick with it, everyone should try a Nextcloud once. And if you haven't tried Nextcloud in a couple of years, I think you should try it again. And they-

0: They also make it super easy to deploy in Nextcloud.
1: They probably have like a one-click deployment for that, right?
0: They probably do, Brent. They probably do. And then, you know, you got things like S3 object storage. So then you could tie your Nextcloud to their S3 object storage. So then you don't have to worry about constantly running out of disk on Nextcloud because you have a bunch of deleted files that you never clear. It just solves all that, you know?
1: You're describing my situation exactly. I booted up my Nextcloud like 5 years ago before I knew any better. And now I'm like, geez, I should have done that.
0: Yeah, it's just nice. You got to go in and clean it up from time to time, even when you're using object storage. But it's nice just to have that kind of flexibility. And they make it so easy. And there's so much documentation. Like, I would also just build a few things. Like,
1: Oh, yeah,
0: Alex was talking about playing with K3s and K8s.
1: Nice.
0: You know, with $100, you could spin up a dozen machines and run it for a while and orchestrate and play around with those tools. Like, it's just, you know, you've got really fast networking, really fast systems. Like, screw messing around with a VM on your computer. Go use the $100. Go play around on Linode, learn something. And then you'll probably find it so dang great you want to use it in production. That's what happened for us. So go try it out and support the show. Get the $100 when you go over to linode.com/Jupiter. Now, we've got some feedback, Brentley.
1: Yeah, I stole some feedback from those guys at the Linux Unplugged show because I thought maybe this fits here a bit more. So, Catherine, thank you for the email over there, but we're going to catch it here. So Catherine asks, with written media on the internet degrading over the last decade or so, I find it pretty difficult to follow some tech news in terms of hardware, software, FOSS world stuff, legislation, and so on, other than via aggregator sites like Reddit. So I was curious, what would be your suggestions on where to get good quality news sources?
0: That feels like the hard question of the era.
1: Right, isn't it?
0: Right? If you were to zoom out over the last 5, 6, 7, 10 years, that feels like one of the hardest questions of our time. And I think some of us hoped that's what Twitter would be this way to curate a feed of individual creators who are publishing. So instead of following the New York Times or the Washington Post or Zero Hedge or whatever, you'd follow an individual writer. And then you'd learn to trust that individual creator and follow their work regardless of where they went. But of course, if you did that, you inevitably ended up getting burned and had to participate in the dumpster fire. So I don't think that worked out. I could tell you, this is where I become a little bit of a radical. I'm sorry, but I do not believe the answer to solving this problem is by eliminating or narrowing the field of input and information and data sources. Unfortunately, I think that's how you get distorted information. I think the classic lesson is the more information, the more data you can draw from, then the better ability you have to make your own decisions and determine the story. You know, I think we've all seen this situation where you're reading any normal, mainstream media outlet. Just for the sake of argument, let's just say it's the New York Times. You're reading the New York Times, and they're covering a field that you know a lot about. Maybe it's computers. And they just butcher the coverage. And they get it wrong to a point where they almost get it the opposite of reality. Like, this happened recently when TechCrunch ran a piece on the Matrix Foundation. They ran a piece on the Matrix Foundation 5 days after the Matrix Foundation took to the web and said that they are desperately running out of money and that it is an existential crisis that could lead to their collapse and that they've had to lay people off recently. 5 days later, TechCrunch writes an article about the Matrix Foundation and says they're doing great. Makes it sound like they've got millions of dollars coming in.
1: Oh, no.
0: Right? You see this happen all the time with technology coverage. And then the silly thing that we do, because we're simple monkeys, is we turn the page and we assume, because it's a subject we don't know anything about on the next page, that everything they're saying there is true. And then we say, well, the New York Times has got, you know, that's, you can trust them. But the reality is all these are humans making this up. So, and they're doing their best, but they get it wrong. And so I believe you got to take in as many sources as you like. So one of the things that I do, I consistently consume way more anti-Bitcoin content, media, blogs, way more than I do pro-Bitcoin. Because I know all the pro stuff. I'm really searching for a valid argument against it constantly. I find that intellectually stimulating. And my friend, the Bitcoin dad, and I, we bounce stuff back and forth. Like, if he finds really great criticism, he'll send me a link and vice versa. And I find that to be one of the better ways to sort of check assumptions, validate inputs, and bring in additional sources. And so you just got to figure out your topic and do the same. And I don't think restricting the information actually helps. And I know that it's in the context of helping people because they're so dumb that if you give them the information, they'll harm themselves. And so therefore, we must suppress the information to protect them. But I think if anything, the last few months with Twitter has shown us that crap doesn't work anyways. And it involves going down paths that I don't think any of us are comfortable with. And so what I've ultimately done is I've just tons of RSS feeds and I use an RSS reader and I pull in hundreds of feeds and I categorize it by the topic that I'm interested in at that particular time. And I break it down into folders like that. And I just bring in hundreds of sources. And that's kind of how I do it.
1: Well, now, Chris, you can hardly mention an RSS reader without mentioning which one you're using. I'm sure you're going to get that question.
0: I kind of am all over the place. I generally, anything that syncs to Feedly. So Feedly, I suppose, is ultimately it because I'm on one of their betas for a bot that goes through and categorizes and sorts and collates some of my stories for me, too. So that generates feeds for me. And then I can pull that into any app that syncs with Feedly. So sometimes it's a desktop app. Sometimes I just use the web. I know Nextcloud has some apps you could use, like Tiny's mentioning in the chat room. That's totes a thing as well. Thought about doing that. You know, I may one day export all my Feedly stuff as an OPML. I moved to Feedly when they killed Google Reader back in the day. So that's how long I've been using it. It just works for me. But I do like have an old OPML file from like a year or two ago of all those feeds. So I should probably export it again just so I have that.
1: I feel like in this conversation, too, it's important to distinguish between writers, because I know I didn't read this as part of the email, but Catherine specifically mentioned Ars Technica and seeing the quality of coverage there vary. But I think, Chris, you might agree that it depends on the writer, too. So a way of, you know, blogs are really nice for that because you can get a specific author's perspective on an issue. But it's interesting to see how places like ours can kind of vary a lot. And maybe they're trying to accomplish what you're suggesting, which is, you know, provide a bunch of different views. But have you seen the quality of those articles change over time?
0: It's not good, Brantley. It's not good. These companies, a lot of these companies have become financialized and their primary product is not the news or the articles that they write anymore. Some of our friends that used to work at ours have left in kind of protest of this, but also this has happened across the media outlets. Forbes is another one that's destroyed its reputation and lets anyone write for it and lets them call themselves a Forbes contributor. It's more about writing stuff that will get linked to from Google, I think, than it is anything else these days. It's gone really downhill because the advertising situation is really rough on the web. And so it's created all of these perverse incentives for these businesses. And ours has absolutely gone downhill. It's a real bummer. And then the other thing that the whole FTX, Sam Bankman fraud scandal has shown us is that some of these mainstream outlets were just straight up bought off. Like they're just available for sale, including some of the really big ones. They do it through contributions to charitable causes that the companies work with. Maybe they have foundations that receive $10 million. Then all of a sudden they do positive coverage of those companies. It's rancid. It's bad. It's real bad. I'm totally open to hear what people's opinions are, because I know if Catherine's chewing on this, a lot of people are chewing on this. And I'd like to know what people are doing. How are you curating stuff? I mean, I hope it's a role JB's podcast can play for some people, too, because we take that very seriously. But I'd love to know what people are doing. Let us know.
2: Boostagram.
0: We did get some boosts into the show. Awesome Matt boosted in with 80,000 sats. Hey, how about that? That might be one of the biggest boosts Office Hours has ever gotten. Awesome initially sent it in as anonymous, but then followed up with 10,000 sats to claim the 80,000 boost. It says, been a while. My fountain has been broken, but I've been listening faithfully the whole time. Very much can relate to all this ADHD talk. I was prescribed meds when I was younger, stopped taking it in high school because I didn't like the way it changed my personality. That's exactly the same thing happened to me, Awesome. It's the same thing. I was prescribed a little earlier in elementary school, but I stopped taking it in high school. In terms of getting stuff done, I'm a big hyper-focus guy, music on, block everything else out, focus on a single task for a few hours, but it has to be interesting. That's the thing. You're never going to see me sit down and focus on getting my taxes done ahead of time, right? You're never going to see me sit down and like collect all my receipts ahead of time. Like, that's not what I do.
1: You know, the more I hear friends of mine talking about, you know, knowing they have been prescribed you know, with ADHD and working with tools for basically their whole life, like you, Chris, the more I'm like, oh, wait a second. I think that's me. Like everything that Awesome is suggesting here, like hyper-focusing and stuff like that. I used to think like, oh yeah, that's just like my personality. That's how I got to do it and stuff. And now I'm like, oh, wait a second. Everybody else seems to have all these tools I don't have. So I'm totally open ears to all these recommendations. I know we talked about it a little bit. And since then I've been really looking into it and like, man, I got to say, I relate to a lot of it. So thank you to everyone for all the tips.
0: TrevDev came in with 500 sats. Regarding ADD and ADHD, it's just part of the spectrum. The hyperactive part of the spectrum is more subtle than you might think. Have you ever been sucked into an activity that you completely lose track of time? Maybe you forgot other responsibilities. Is being interrupted grating on your soul? Then that's hyperfocus, part of the hyperactive side. Also, it's Vinaes, not Vinaes. Think of Vivance. Oh, okay, so Vinaes. All right, I'm not the guy.
1: Especially not today.
0: No, man, I'm having a rough day with the brain today. I could use a little ADD medication today. I'll tell you what. Thanks, TrevDev. That is interesting. That's definitely me. If I could have one thing that I could request to my family that just, it's impossible, so I just have to let it go, would be don't come bursting into the room, like blasting something at me. Or like if I open a door and you're on the other side of the door, don't hit me with something like, you know, like a question, because if I get asked a question, I lose whatever I was thinking about. And so sometimes I'm like in the middle of something, they come in and then I go to return to what I was doing and it's gone. And I was like, oh, wow. And it's the craziest phenomenon. I mean, it is gone. It is unretrievable, gone. And it's the weirdest, most awful thing, but you can't get upset about it. I mean, I do sometimes, but you can't really get upset about it because it's not their fault your brain works that way. Well,
1: some of your best ideas were lost that way.
0: Yeah. Brain babies. 412 Linux came in with 40, 90, 60 sats. You know what? Regarding the boost, I'm 100% on board with the podcasting 2.0 boost.
2: Coming in hot with the boost.
0: However, I could empathize with some listeners getting boost fatigue sometimes. There have been episodes where I felt like maybe there was too many boosts. They overshadowed the main topic. I believe it's a matter of just tweaking the format to find a good balance. I agree. Perhaps the only permanent feedback boost should be included regularly and boost heavy feedback episodes could be focused periodically. Or maybe if you become a member, you could have a reduced boost feed. Keep up. Big. Awesome. You know, it's funny. People always have ideas for member feeds. Like we could have 1,000 different incarnations of the member feeds. You know, it's crazy.
1: Oh, man. You've talked about like a build your own members feed. Maybe this fits into it.
0: You know, I've thought about it. I think where people felt like it was too much is there was episodes where we had a topic, and so we included the boosts that were relevant to the topic in line instead of holding them all to the end. I thought that was better because it's like, why talk about Jellyfin and then just bring up Jellyfin again later when we could just include the Jellyfin feedback in the Jellyfin segment? But I think people feel like that's the boost encroaching on show content when we do that. So I get it. I don't really see the difference between if somebody emailed us, like we would do this with email too. If somebody emailed us about a topic that we were covering, we would read that email while we were talking about Jellyfin. We wouldn't wait for the feedback segment and then talk about Jellyfin again. We wouldn't bring it up again generally. But I could see, you know, the other thing I think that's tricky here is there are 11,000-ish podcasts now that are doing boosts. It's incredible because when we started, there was 4,000. But we're the only Linux podcast. We're the only guys talking Linux doing boosts. And so I think there's also kind of it stands out a little bit. Because it's not normalized yet. And if you listen to other podcasting 2.0 shows, it's totally normalized. Like, it's not a big deal at all. And I don't think it stands out as much. In fact, I think we have one of the best approaches of the current generation of people that get boosts. I really like the way we do it. Because we do it with a lot of thought and care and as minimal as we can. And, you know, et cetera, et cetera, et cetera. We're picky about what we include and stuff. But I think it still stands out if we're the only people that do it in your lineup of podcasts. And this has been an area that I screw up so much. Jupiter Broadcasting is so often like the one nail above all the other nails. So it takes all the pounding. And that has been one of my worst business traits for 15 years is I can't just shut up and not talk about it. I have to start talking about it. I have to start using it. I have to start advocating in some cases. And there are other people who, even when they know it's the best thing for them, they can just shut up, be strategic and not talk about it because they don't want to, they don't want the cost of the heat. They don't want to be the nail sticking above all the other nails. And that's why I started doing Linux podcasts. I was so excited about the problems I was solving with Linux. And you got to remember, I was a kid in Microsoft's backyard It was Redmond country, and it was Windows and Microsoft everywhere. And I had discovered this Linux thing, and it was solving problems Windows couldn't even dream of solving. And it was doing it for free. And I was so fired up about that. And I saw that, and this was like 98, 99, 2000, 2001, 2002, right? Like, these are the years that I was born in the fire of convincing people to use Linux, and people told me it was a bad idea over and over again. And, you know, I lost deals. I lost deals over it. It sucked for a while. I had guys make fun of, like, I'd go to work and I'd be the guy that would pitch, well, let's replace that NT box or that Unix box with a Linux, like a Solaris box with a Linux box. And the System 390 admins would laugh and say that I wanted, and I'm not even joking, they told me I wanted to deploy a Mattel inside toy system to replace a Serious Work box.
1: Look at them now.
0: Yeah, I know. They called my Linux box a Mattel inside toy system. And, you know, they said that I wasn't a credible technician because I was suggesting Linux. Like, this is, I've just, and then, like, one day, it all just went away. Like, you just realize one day, like, nobody gets made fun of now for suggesting that a server should run Linux. It's crazy. It's just, that's always been the thing I've done. And looking back at it now in my 40s, I can see a pattern over and over and over again. And the reason why I say it's a mistake is because I don't think we ever fully recover from it. It's not like the people who are going after us for doing Boost now in 5 years are going to come back and be like, you were right.
1: Right.
0: You know what? Here's a Boost. Right. They're just not going to say anything. They're just going to stop being critical. Nick's Bitcoin is amazing. Boosts in with a row of Grandpa Duck's 22,222 sats.
3: This old duck still got it.
0: A sometimes slow but reliable solution for storing MP3s could be IPFS. You could host or pay for a gateway pinning service and link to the files through a public gateway. 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In the future, it'd be awesome if browsers supported IPFS paths natively. I wonder about IPFS for backup, too. Is it reliable enough to use for backup? Is it the right solution for photo backup?
1: You know, Chris, what was it, last March or something? We looked into IPFS quite deeply and we're like, it doesn't quite seem there yet. And I looked into it maybe a month or two ago because of some suggestions on our website project. There's an issue there talking about IPFS and how that would be an interesting thing to integrate. And so I was like, all right, I'll look into it again. It's been a little bit. And still, the main feedback I can find is technology seems great, but in real world use, it's just not there. It's not reliable. It's just problematic. So it's...
0: Or you've got to use these, you know, these relays, these centralized gateways, which... maybe it's not so bad, but you know, Cloudflare is one of them. I don't know. It just seems sort of like it breaks the idea of decentralization. And then there's also the aspect that it's somehow tangentially related to Filecoin. And despite the fact that we're in the Boost segment, I am not really a big crypto fan right now. I think most cryptocurrency, 99% of it's garbage. And I'm not really convinced Filecoin isn't just garbage. I'm not saying it's a scam, but I'm not really interested in a Filecoin, right? That's not my thing. So that was another thing that turned me off about IPFS. I could be convinced. I'm willing to listen to a good technology pitch, but you combine the centralized gateways that seem to be required to make it functional, and then the fact that it's somehow tangentially related to Filecoin and the Filecoin project, just enough red flags for me to just wait and see how it goes. But feels like we've been in that position for a couple of years now. Maybe Sully86 has a suggestion with 2,000 sats. In regards to the CDN, have you looked at other providers? I use Bunny CDN for my website hosting, and I absolutely love it. They have a storage option and I believe a fraction of the cost of Cloudflare. Now, Cloudflare is the first thing that comes to mind, but I have found, depending on ISP, location, etc., users can get routed to different locations based on their bandwidth cost tiers, saying sometimes it's not always so great. For instance, in Australia, during my test, I found that Perth was faster than, say, maybe Bunny was. Versus Cloudflare. So, you know, it kind of depends on your location. They sent us a screenshot as well as a referral link if we want to check it out. Bunny.net.
1: That's a great URL.
0: That is a pretty good domain name. You're right. One of our shining boosters, Gene Bean, came in with a row of ducks. Keep up the good work. Been listening to this episode. It gives me things to think about as I attempt to build a website for my podcast. I, too, am working with Hugo. So there's a lot you're all doing that I can learn from. That's great, Gene Bean. I'd like to know what the podcast is one day when you're ready to share it with everybody. And also, Gene Bean, you're just such a great booster across all the shows. It always makes me smile. And speaking of things that made me smile, this username, Legit Savage, came in. Or is it Salvage? No, it's Salvage. Okay. Speaking of things that made me smile, Legit Salvage came in, which I think is an Expanse reference, but I'm not sure, with 10,000 sats.
1: See, I told
0: you. Long-time listener, first-time booster. I sent an email about ADHD experiences, so I won't rehash it here. I think you and I read that one. I just started using Fountain, and I wanted to share some sat love. Thanks for all the content. Looking forward to new shows every week. Maybe I'll attend a live one soon. Man, there's something so awesome about hearing from long-timers for the first time through a boost, not through an email. It's like, wow, man, so cool. They're out there. And we know they are because when we go to the meetups, a lot of times we'll meet long-timers, right? But it's pretty cool that we get to do it through the boost too. Dean L70 boosted in with a row of ducks. Hey, team, just wondering what you think the best place to purchase your sats is. I don't remember where I got my previous ones. I appreciate your help as usual. Well, this is our second to last boost, so I thought it'd be a good one to kind of round out the boost with. Where you buy your sats from depends on what you want to use them for, essentially. Not a great answer. Like, if you just want a few sats to send into a podcast over Lightning, I don't think it matters where you buy them from. Like, pick whatever's easier for you. I think Strike, Cash App, really simple. Fountain and Albi now have MoonPay integration, so you can top off right inside those apps. MoonPay is great. That's fine. MoonPay is all right. If you're investing, or you're hedging, or you want to be like an anarchist and plan for the collapse of society, I mean, Bitcoin's for all types, right? Then I would probably look into something that it's called KYC free. KYC is know your customer. So if you ever tried to buy Bitcoin from like Coinbase or MoonPay, they're going to ask you to identify yourself to some degree. So that way they are compliant with federal regulations. There are services out there on Tor and other places that are not financial institutions. They just facilitate person-to-person transactions, and there's no identifying required. So it just kind of depends on what your flavor is. RoboSats is my favorite for that. But if you're just, you know, doing a little bit of spending money, go with whatever workflow works for you. I think Albi with MoonPay is going to take boosting to the next level because now you just can top off the Albi wallet anytime you want. Same with Fountain. It's going to make it so much simpler. And it'll integrate like on mobile with your local pay. So if you use like Apple Pay, it'll work with Apple Pay on your phone. So you can trust the transactions being secured through Apple Pay. And then the other way to get sats, just ask Brent, is to earn them. That's how you stack.
1: Yeah, it's true. find a podcast that does splits with you and then run your own note and you could get a few sats out of that. But I would say we've heard a lot from users just getting sats from listening through Fountain. And I know that's decreased in, how would you say?
0: The payout amount or whatever.
1: You don't get as many sats as you used to. Yeah, exactly. But we keep hearing that people are just like, oh yeah, I just listened to a bunch of shows I was already listening to, gained a few sats, and here you go. I get to boost them in. So that's, I think, a super low friction way to even just get your feet wet.
0: I do kind of joke, but earning them is honestly a pretty legitimate way to get them. And I could see a future where we had a guest on, right? Maybe it's, you know, El Rey rejoins us or, you know, maybe Stefan comes back on and they go get a Get Albi address for free. And then we just put them in the splits for that episode because they came on that. Once we have our own RSS feed, we can do per episode splits. We can do splits down at the episode level. So Brent would get a percent, I get a percent, and El Rey would get a percent. That's all transparent. When you boost, you see it all right there. You get to see the math. You get to see the amounts everybody makes. It's just documented for you by the app. It's really nice.
1: I think the really neat thing about that too is that it works for the back catalog. Like, so if someone goes and listens to that episode with El Rey like 4 months from now, that split is still there. And so, I don't know. There's something beautiful about that.
0: All right. So before we wrap up, we got a couple of live boosts that I wanted to read on the show. Dan Johansson boosted in, says, and Dan's, of course, in the mumble room, too. Hi, Dan.
4: Hi.
0: Dan says, I enjoy my audio podcast while I do chores around the house, right? Walk the dog, another good one, driving long trips, etc. None of those can be done with a video podcast. I do watch video podcasts on YouTube, but it requires me to be sat in front of my screen for between 30 minutes to 4 hours, depending on the podcast. Yeah, man, that's a time commitment, especially as a family man. Great point. Keep up the great work on all the shows. Dan, that's a fantastic point. That was a row of ducks. Thank you, Dan. The video stuff does have a place because I watch a couple of video podcasts myself. I agree with you, Dan, but it's like it's never, ever going to take away audio podcasting. Like just like MTV didn't kill the radio star. Right? The radio is still going. You know, like there's just places where the radio's better. And it's sort of silly to think it. That's why when that guy writes like podcasting died in 2022, it's like, hello, I'm over here doing it full time right now. Hello.
1: You know, in that article, they also mentioned how, well, podcasts are dead because you can take any video and just listen to the audio aspect of it and forget about the video part. But I mean, I think we've all ran into that situation where you try that and then the video podcaster, let's call them for this sake, is like, oh, yeah. And if you look at this thing that I have in my hand, you could see, you know, X, Y, Z. And as a podcast, that doesn't work at all.
0: Yeah. And then you're listening to the audio and you're like, I can't. Oh, drives me crazy.
1: I think one thing we do here and we keep trying to do, even when we, you know, added this video, was like, try not to ever show something on video that our main, you know, group of people listening will have no idea what we're talking about. And I think we do it because we've personally run into that.
0: Then how about this one? A live boost from Sir Lurks-A-Lot for 100,000 sats. That's got to be the biggest boost this show's ever gotten. And Lurks writes, longtime listener, repeat booster. Sounds like you need 100,000 boost because 80 is a low bar for such a great show. No disrespect to my fellow boosters, though, but I'm trying to be a cheerleader here, so step up. Also, remember the part of value for value model involves closing that feedback loop with listeners who support the shows. I think this goes beyond the boost and includes other means of reciprocating value, time, talent, treasure, in whatever measure. Go podcasting! That's a great boost. I want to frame that boost and put it up on the wall.
1: We need like a boost favorites ticker tape in the studio.
0: That is such a great idea. Best of ticker tape, right?
1: Yeah.
0: Lurks-A-Lot, I would put that on there. Followed by our very last boost for the show, at least so far. Linux Teamster boosted in with 5,000 sats. And this really touched me. They wrote, hey, Chris, when I first started listening, I was extremely anti-Bitcoin. I'd mostly just heard the bad information, and I really appreciate that when you started on this path, you were very patient with all the people like me who were initially not on board. I don't know why people felt the need to angrily email you and rage post, but I admire that you still were patient with them, and that really spoke volumes to me. Thank you also for pushing back and giving good info. You rock. Well, thank you, Teamster. That's a very powerful boost, and thank you for boosting all the shows in the last week. We got another note into the show. I think you remember I shared it with you directly that basically said the same thing. It's like, I was really anti-boost, just don't like it because of the crypto stuff. But then I heard your stance on it. I realized there's a more nuanced take on this situation. And now I'm having, if you recall, they said, now I'm having the most fun I've had with tech in years.
1: Well, I think probably there's an episode that we should point people to that helped maybe change perspectives on this issue. An office hours that we did, and I don't quite have the number in front of me, but officehours.hair, if you want to check that out, or jupiterbroadcasting.com. It was office hours with the title of We Hate Crypto Too. And I know we enjoyed making that episode. Chris, you have been thinking on that topic for what, the whole year, basically. And that one changed a lot of minds. So I feel like if you're still feeling, I don't know, a little irked by the kind of crypto stuff and the boosts, check that one out.
0: If they're still listening by this point, I'm quite impressed. But so that was office hours 9, officehours.hair/9. And then I think a good companion to that episode is office hours 16, sats over snake oil.
1: Great title.
0: Which was inspired by the FTX collapse and their crap. Actually, no, it wasn't. My mistake. Sats over snake oil, I think, is really special because in that episode, I lay out all the issues with the kind of tokens that collapsed, that caused the collapse of FTX. And then 2 days after that episode came out, or right around there, FTX collapsed because their FTT token went to zero. Just saying. Just pointing that out. Lurks-A-Lot came in with elite set of boost sats, just to wrap it up, saying, I do like to watch the live streams and replay them, but I also listen to the podcast while riding my bike to work during lunch while taking a shower. Whoa, Lurks. I do that sometimes, too. And cooking. Cooking is another time I listen to podcasts.
1: I don't know if I've shared this with you, Chris, but when I first got into the Linux Action Show way back, which was one of my first podcasts ever, I always listened to it in the shower. That was the only place I ever listened. So there you go.
0: Oh my gosh. Yeah, Lurks-A-Lot wrapped it up. So today I listened to the live stream on my phone while showering. Mostly listen, but I still love having the video too.
1: Nice.
0: I remember the first time I was ever told somebody listened in the shower. It stuck with me. Now I've heard it a lot. But and then I realized, why don't I try it? I had never tried listening to a podcast in the shower until I heard listeners say they do it.
1: No distractions. Just putting that out there.
0: Yeah, it's nice. I mean, there's also times, you know, you want the shower thoughts. Maybe a podcast isn't the right time. But
1: Wait. At the studio, I know you have a magnet in your shower, so you must bring your phone into the shower.
0: That's it. That's what I do. I do now. I do that now. I have for a while now. But yeah, I put a so my Pixel 7 has a MagSafe case, so it's compatible with all the Apple MagSafe accessories. Because when I was an iPhone user, I'm an Android user now, but when I was an iPhone user, I put those magnets up. So I have one in the kitchen. I have one in the bathroom, at home too, here at the studio and at home. It's fantastic. So I just walk into the shower and I have it up high so it doesn't get wet. And I just stick the phone up on the wall with the magnets and just go about my biz. It's great. And when I walk into the kitchen, I got a magnet on the side of the fridge. So I just walk in and I just slap it on the side of the fridge and I go about my biz. And the nice thing is the wall kind of creates a little bit of a reverb effect and actually amplifies the sound a tad. So it even sounds a little better. It's really great. That would have been a great native ad. That right there. If that would have been, see, if we would have gotten paid for that native ad right there.
1: What's the product?
0: No, I should have slipped in like the name of the case or something, right?
1: All right, next time.
0: All right, well, that's going to wrap us up. Thank you, everybody who listens and boosts in. Thank you, everybody who becomes a member over at Jupiter.party. That's another way where you can support Value for Value directly without getting involved with the boost. Of course, we appreciate your time, sharing the show with somebody, listening to a different perspective on something, and contributing positively in our community is also always really appreciated. And of course, we'd love to have you join our Matrix over at jupiterbroadcasting.com/matrix. We are building an awesome decentralized community over there. And Brentley, we should probably plug the GitHub. Where do people find all the great stuff we're working on with our website and all that stuff?
1: Oh, I would say github.com/JupiterBroadcasting is a nice place to see all of our GitHub stuff. And in there, you'll find the website. And there's some activity going on in there, especially around transcriptions these days. So check it out. Help us out. We'd love it.
0: Pro tip right there. All right. Well, we got to clean up in here.
1: Cardboard. So much cardboard.
0: Time to tear down the box fort. Yeah. Woof. Lots of cardboard dust. Thanks for being here. You gotta get out of here.

0: Hello, friends, and welcome back to your weekly Linux talk show. My name is Chris.
1: My name is Wes.
2: And my name is Brent.
0: Hello, gentlemen. Well, coming up on the show today, we're going to take a look at the Universal Blue family, the cloud-native desktops from Aurora to Bazite that caught our attention, and we wanted to give our impressions of this ambitious project. And then later in the show, we have got some great boosts, fantastic picks, and a lot more. So before we go any further, let's say time-appropriate greetings to our Mumble Room. Hello, Mumble Room.
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0: Hello, and shout out to all of you up there in quiet listening, too. Nice to have you on board today. 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
0: 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All right, Universal Blue, which has a diverse set of maybe spins. I'm not sure if that's the right term in this case, but
1: images.
0: Images, basically. That they say you can think Silver Blue, but with a modern DevOps forward cloud native tooling used to build it. So that means things like continuous integration, GitHub Actions, whatnot, things that get defined in a container file. And then under the tree, like Silver Blue, there's RPM OS tree for some of the management there.
1: Yeah, and really these are all based on Fedora Atomic Desktop, like Silver Blue and Kinoite as a base, with a whole bunch of love and attention to detail layered on top.
0: So the updates get delivered as images for like the big system. They build those twice a week, I believe. All the packages are incrementally updated in those images that match Fedora, sort of like a snapshot. The images, I think, are saved for 90 days. I haven't used it for 90 days yet, so I'm not positive. And then what RPM OS tree lets you do is layer packages on. So it's immutable, but you can still install like a grub theme, or you can install things like traditional packages, and it will layer them on top. In some cases, you might have to reboot, but there's other ways you can also switch live. And then as a user, you have Flatpak included and Brew in these Universal Blue images, so you can install a lot of your applications just using Flatpak or Brew, which is the recommended path, I think, for users.
1: Yeah, you can kind of think of this as splitting up responsibilities in a way. You have the Universal Blue project on top of all the work done by the Fedora project, crafting, chipping, shaping the, you know, the core, the OS, that base layer that gets versioned and thought of as a hermetic little image that stands on its own and you move atomically. And then you have extension points, like explicit extension points for the user, like Flatpak and Homebrew, that are not the same system, right? Like in a traditional distro, like you have a Debian install. Well, the people who put together that release, they used dpkg and apt to build it, right? And they have all the granularity. They can control precise versions and which packages and override and add on external repo, whatever. And then that's the same tooling that you use as someone operating, administering the system. That gives you a lot of power, and you can do ultimate, you know, all the flexibility we know and love in traditional Linux systems. But it also means you're taking responsibility for making sure you don't break any of the myriad relationships or promises between all of those packages that are all mixing and living together. Compare that with something like Homebrew, which is intentionally designed to run kind of like sideloaded on as a third-party package manager, or Flatpak that ships containerized applications. Those are very different ways of extending and using your system than installing an apt package.
0: And the two kind of do go nicely together. The downside is you end up as an end user trying to do the math of, is this a brew package? Is this something I should flat pack? Or do I have to go RPM OS tree? Like an example where you might have to go RPM OS tree is sometimes if you want to modify the look and feel of Plasma, you need to get some of that stuff installed at like a lower layer into the system. But maybe for a web browser or a markdown editor, that's a no-brainer Flatpak for you. And so for me, like say I wanted YouTube DLP, I just brew install that. You know, and it's, I don't really know exactly where I draw the line every time, but it seems to me like I'm going command line apps, I'm using Brew for, GUI apps, I'm using Flatpaks for. And then, and I will try to put a link to it in the show notes if I can remember, I also found an app that they include or they recommend that you can use to run app images as well. So if you wanted to throw app images into the pile, you actually can. Otherwise, not natively supported. And it is a bit to manage, but the positive side is that say I install YouTube DLP via Brew, that is in my user space, right? That's totally separate from the rest of the system. So if I rebase to say Bazite, or I rebase to Plasma, or I rebase to the GNOME version, my Brew installed packages and Flatpaks remain. They're still there. All that is still available to me after I rebase. So there's an advantage in having it a little bit separated.
2: Now, Chris, you mentioned rebasing there. There are currently several image offerings. So Aurora, which we've heard quite a bit about, is a clean and reliable desktop operating system for every type of user, they say, with many batteries included. Now, this is basically a lightly customized KDE Plasma 6 desktop experience. But there's also Bluefin, which is a custom image of Fedora Silver Blue, of course, offering, they say, the best of both worlds, the reliability and ease of use of a Chromebook, and the power of a GNOME desktop. There's also Bazite, a next generation of Linux gaming for all your devices, except, I guess, Chris's gaming device, which comes ready to rock with Steam and Lutris pre-installed Steam game mode, HDR support for AMD GPUs, and numerous community-developed tools for more of your gaming needs. There's also UCore, OSI-based image of Fedora CoreOS with, again, batteries included, lightweight server image including most used services and the building blocks to host what you want, including tools like WireGuard, Firewall D, Cockpit, Tailscale, ZFS support, and much, much more.
1: That's really a theme throughout these images, right? Like, if you think Silver Blue, you really got to add on a lot of quality of life stuff like ZFS, like first-class NVIDIA support. It's probably one of the first things that will stand out as you kind of getting installed and set up with one of these images.
0: Yeah, and also there is some curation. Not a lot. It's not heavy-handed, but there's some curation, like things like Tailscale being there and readily available. So when they say cloud native, what they're really talking about, Wes, is this whole thing is composed with different containers layered on top of each other, but that same tooling is available to the end user should they want to make their own version of these too.
1: Yeah, absolutely. That's if you want to really go heavy with, you know, getting a pre-set up environment or applying a lot of customization, that's probably the route you want to go. You mentioned RPM OS tree under the hood, and that's kind of what handles, right, building these in particular trees, which act like immutable images that you can then switch atomically between. So you can go from, you know, the previous version to the updated version and roll back if you need to. Well, RPM OS tree added support for containers as a mechanism of handling, you know, the bits on disk. So much like we talked about that some of the RHEL image mode stuff is looking to take advantage of with that and projects like Bootsy, Universal Blue is doing the same thing.
0: Yeah, they're very much skating to where the Red Hat puck is going. So that's another advantage to looking at this is you're looking at the future of Red Hat, I think. What some of the way they're building and composing systems like this. And it is a DevOps way to build a system as opposed to a system administrator's way to build a system.
1: And so if you're used to using container-first tooling, then a lot of this will be very familiar, right? So they've got container files that ultimately are what build the bits that you pull down. So RPM OS tree goes and talks to a container registry and pulls down that container and then, you know, configures it up so that you can boot into that OS tree that was contained inside. And on the flip side, they publish images, base images, both of, you know, things like Bluefin, but also just like their minimal version of Silverblue customized to work in this environment. So you can bring that into your own container file and, you know, just like we all know and love the from command where you're just like, well, from this image, start there. And then you can do whatever stuff you want to do on top, whether that's, you know, installing Brew packages or adding core bits to the OS or whatever else.
0: You're modifying that container file. You're kind of like describing the system. And then you can go build that using this whole set of technology. And you don't have to be like a whiz-bang kernel developer to figure out how to put this thing together.
1: No, right? You build your customized container, which might just be adding a couple files into the image or whatever, or adding your SSH keys, or I don't know. Then you just go push that to a container registry, and then you go on to whatever system you want, and you tell it, you rebase and point it at that container registry.
0: From where I sit, this version of Immutable Linux seems really appealing to the crowd that already lives and breathes a container-based lifestyle for maybe work, for their enterprise deployments, because you're able to utilize that skill set here. To me, it feels like it brings complexity, but I think to them, it brings order to chaos. So I think that's the perspective they have with it. But get ready for your drink, boys, because here it comes. I'm going to make the first Nick's mention of the show.
1: Oh, thank God it's not me.
0: All right, get your drinks. We try not to mention Nick's every episode, but if we do, we have to take a drink. And Wes has got us a Maker's Mark here, so cheers,
1: cheers,
0: Wes. Cheers. Cheers. All right, Brantley, do your drink or do your push-ups, one or the other.
2: How many push-ups again?
0: Ooh, that's got some heat.
1: Next generation Linux, here we come.
0: I think it's a little bit of an apples to oranges comparison. And I'm a little disappointed that it is. Because one of the bits of feedback that we've gotten is that we talk about Nick so much that we are not paying attention to the other really awesome things going on out there. And in this assertion is the implicit idea that the two things are comparable, that these are alternatives or competitors to each other. And I'm really disappointed to learn that that is not the case and that so many people that have written into the show have had a bad take after listening to the show for a long time. So it's a failure on our end. But just based on how much pushback we've gotten, I expected this to be an apples-to-apples comparison. I do see some comparisons, but Nix is a much different beast, right? This, the Universal Blue stuff is a lot of really great technologies layered on top of each other, like the Bootsy stuff and the OS Tree stuff, and Brew and Flatpak and a lot of technologies that are really well understood. And then they have, and we'll talk more about in a little bit, created some really great tools to kind of orchestrate all of that and to make things a little more accessible, like to get to a large language model really quick or to make your terminal look badass really quick. So they've created a bunch of tools to help you optimize the experience. And then they have a bunch of mission-specific images to help you get things up and going on the very particular type of hardware you might be trying to use. And it's curated. But that's not Nix. Nix is a system that is designed to construct a comprehensive build of an entire system where you predefine the settings for the components and their output ahead of time, and then you use one single tool to orchestrate and manage all of the whole, the entire whole from the ground up. In a way, uBlue feels more like a top-down approach to managing things in some ways. More so in the tooling way. And I guess I'm a little disappointed that so many people seem to be missing the point of the two systems, and then they come after us for not giving supposed equivalents the same airtime. When they're both solving different problems, and they're both kicking ass in their own way. And to compare the two is silly. In fact, if anything, I think Universal Blue would be made even better with a little bit of Nix in there. You know, why not? You got your Brew, you got your Flatpak, and you got your Nix. Why not? Because it's a package manager that lets you preset up the software before you install it. That's really it. Think of it that way, if that's how you have to think about it. They're not comparable systems like this.
1: I think I can see where, on some level, the outcomes are comparable. And so if you're focused on those, if you're not interested or care or whatever else about the underpinnings, and maybe the potential and the flexibility and the scope, if you look at stuff like, you know, sort of designing around a whole system as an end product that you can atomically switch between. If you look at things like, oh, I can just sort of transparently change out my desktop environment without having, you know, destroyed my package manager and OS with all the cruft that I left behind. The reliability, various aspects of what you get at the end, I think are the same or accomplishing very similar goals. So from that level, I understand how you might see it, but there's so much more going on under the hood.
0: It is probably a more approachable type of Linux immutability if you're more familiar with containers and the DevOps workflow. And so it may be the first introduction for a lot of people is that more Universal Blue might be more of a appealing introduction, but also you could see how something like you could take your own Universal Blue built system and deploy it for your own staff and manage it internally and kind of just use all these mechanisms to do that. And how that would be really appealing to like an IT department.
1: Oh, yeah, definitely.
0: Where Nix is a bit more of a Wild West when it comes to that, I suppose. So that all said, we did give it a test drive and we have some thoughts we want to share. 1Password.com/unplugged. Imagine your company security is a bit like the quad of a college campus. Now, stick with me. You know how they have those nice brick paths between the buildings that look really great? That's where you're supposed to walk. That's like company-owned devices. Those are the IT-approved apps, and managed employee identities, things like that. But then there's the paths that everyone actually uses, the shortcuts where you have worn grass. 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Yeah, well, guess what? That's like unmanaged devices. 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
2: Well, while I've been out in the woods motorcycling through the Canadian Rockies, Mr. Wes, you gave this a deep dive. How'd it go on your end?
1: Yeah, I installed Bluefin DX, which is Bluefin right there. It's GNOME on top of Silverblue, and then the DX is supposed to be the developer edition. And now this is stuff you can just turn on and get to from the regular Bluefin image. The DX one just comes with this kind of out of the box, and since, you know, I like containers and toys and all kinds of nerdy stuff, like, yeah, let's go for that. Chris, I think you'll touch on this as well, but to get it installed, you got to go kind of a traditional-ish Anaconda Fedora install experience, which is not my favorite.
0: No, not anymore. It feels like a mismatch with the power of this distribution and the way it's put together. It feels a bit like a mismatch.
1: Yeah, it's definitely like an older setup. And then I think it might be worse than the stock one just because they've had to change it to work with, I assume this happens on the Silverblue layer, but like, right, to make it work with RPM OS tree.
0: Right.
1: And so you get less output and feedback as it's installing. And when it breaks or it doesn't install, you don't get that much error output.
0: Yeah. And the progress bar just like hangs out at like 1/4 for a really long time.
1: I was, so admittedly, it was a slightly challenging install environment because I was trying to installed on this ThinkPad along with other distributions like I normally, but I do this with pretty much every distro we talk about. And it took me a little bit of fiddling to figure out that it needed me to make a separate /boot ext4 partition, as well as then the root partition, and then also the EFI partition,
0: yeah,
1: and get those all kind of set up just right in the customized disk installer before I would actually get it to complete without kind of just an error that I didn't know. Ultimately, I installed it in a VM just to see, like, what do you do if I put you on automatic? And I'll just make sure I replicate that. So that experience was a little bit disappointing just on the outset.
0: And it feels like you're limited by Anaconda when this is going on. I also had a similar experience where I know I got a fancy boy workstation, but I got 7 hard drives. Ooh. You know, you wouldn't think it's such a big deal, but like, one of them's an NVMe, a few of them are SATA, and the rest are all SATA SSD. And so it's like a mix of spinning, SATA SSD, and NVMe, and 7 of them. And man, does it throw at least half the Linux distro installers out there for quite the loop. And the only way I can get it to work is if I go ahead and manually partition ahead of time and keep it really simple, really basic, and then after the distro is installed, finish out the partitioning. And when you start hitting walls in Anaconda, you start having to bail out to lower and lower maintained bits of the installer. And like, when you get into like the Belvet or whatever, guided or GUI, it's like you're really going back in time, boy, and nobody does partitioning like that anymore. And you're like, man, it's so weird that I'm using this absolutely cutting edge Linux distribution or whatever you want to call it, Linux desktop experience, and I'm using something that feels like it's from 1997. And no, like, disrespect to the Anaconda team, because I really do think it's overall a pretty helpful installer, but I'm not exaggerating. I did a speed run of Aurora and Nix from scratch, and I got, went through all of the prompts of the Aurora installer and got the images expanding, I got an entire Nix system from scratch installed from the old ISO, rebooted into that system, and then rebuilt all the packages to the current release, rebooted again and got logged into my desktop before the Anaconda Aurora installer was finished. It's just a massive, massive difference. And it's like, if I was going to live this lifestyle, I think I would pretty quickly learn how to automate this process to not use this installer.
1: I saw some folks saying, you know, you could use like a kickstart file that right. you fed to Anaconda.
0: Right. I just didn't, you know, for this experience, I just didn't feel like that's what I wanted to spend my time doing.
1: Yeah.
0: But if I were going to get serious about this, I think I would do that.
1: It makes me wonder, there's probably like, if I knew this tooling better, you know, the rest of it's so modern. You're shipping these container images that have all the stuff you need. Like, can I just download the container image and then run some insert magic command that, like, if I format it, you know, and then I just say, like, install this container image to this partition, that'd be killer.
0: Yeah. Yeah, really. Especially, if you could just do it from the command line. They have some really nice command line tooling.
1: So oh, yeah.
0: If they just created one or two more.
2: That's always the solution.
0: Yeah, right.
1: Well, you know, and this is all, I mean, fairly still early. Like, for a long time, the container stuff in RPMOS tree, I think, was thought of as fairly experimental. So maybe some of this stuff does exist. Maybe as the Bootsy project matures, this will be functionality that's built in, or it might be already. I know there's like there's an upgrade command, and then there's like a upgrade ng command that's sort of predefined on the system. And in the ng version, I saw it was using Bootsy, but it had some limitations around not working if you had custom RPMOS

0: And I think you can still kind of feel those roots, because in some ways it's, you know, it is just like a curated, well-worn environment, modern Linux environment set up for you.
1: It really depends on your perspective. I think George would argue that it's not very opinionated. Just maybe I'm wrong, but watching his YouTube channel, I think he would argue that. And I would argue it's extremely opinionated, much like Omicube is. But my baseline would be Fedora Workstation, which seems very unopinionated, with the exception of maybe like the Fedora logo in the background.
0: Yeah, if that's like a bland baseline beige 90s PC,
1: yeah, right, okay.
0: Then Bluefin is like an Alienware.
1: Yeah, totally. Yes. Yeah, and sometimes they make really good decisions. I mean, I actually have no complaints with any of the chosen defaults. I don't know about you, but I decided to go with Aurora because that's Plasma 6 experience, and, you know, I'm crushing on Plasma 6 these days. And it's not bad. It's not bad, but the default terminal is a GTK app for good reason. And, you know, I love console, and I just didn't feel – it felt new still, and I think it is. I think it's the newer of the spins. Mm-hmm. So I did what you can do with these types of systems. I rebased to Bluefin. And, man, is that just not a fantastic experience. I just love being able to totally rebase. And unlike, say, an apt or our traditional RPM-based distribution, there's no remnants of the past system. It you couldn't even tell I started as a Plasma 6 desktop. It is as if I installed an ISO that was GNOME-only from the beginning. And that's always how the system has been, with the exception of my user-installed apps still persisted.
0: Yeah, and the experience for folks, right? You go on the command line, and, well, actually, they have a little helper for it. Did you use the helper?
1: Yeah, it's great.
0: Oh, okay. Yeah, well, maybe you should say.
1: Yeah, I did, but not for the rebasing. The rebasing, I went on the forum and was looking through some questions and saw just like, it's like one RPM OS tree command to rebase.
0: Yeah, yeah.
1: So I just used that. I didn't use like the built-in tooling, but they do have really great tools built-in that do make it possible to do some of the switching.
0: Yeah, they have like a rebase helper that will point you at some of the common options, like, oh, did you want to be on the developer version, or did you want to be on the like the stable version or the latest version?
1: I thought about trying that, but I also wanted to see what it was like to do it with an RPM OS tree command.
0: Yeah, and for that, you just, you know, it's RPM OS tree rebase, and then because it has the container support built in, you point it at a container registry and give it, you know, the owner of the registry, and then the container name, and then the version. So it's just very much like pointing it at like a Docker image, right? Because it is.
1: Well, and that's also what it's like to use. For good or for worse, you know, I'm on Starlink, so I don't have the fastest internet in the world, but, you know, about 100 megabits, 180 megabits. And it takes a minute for all these images to download, much like a large Docker Compose that I have that might be pulling multiple projects and doing multiple layers. This is now what it feels like a bit to update. It's kind of slow. It's not horrible. It's not the worst I've ever experienced. It's definitely not Gentoo slow. So, I mean, I'm not really complaining, but it's definitely not the fastest.
0: Part of that, my understanding, is that traditional RPM OS tree has better diffs, and there's an in-progress or soon-to-be-merged, or like there's something on the near-term horizon that will improve diffs specifically for the container version of RPM OS tree support.
1: That's going to be nice.
0: Yeah. Because, yeah, right now I think you basically have to download a lot of the layers whole cloth, even if only a little bit has changed.
1: Right. And I guess I was surprised after I installed it immediately had to do like a whole bunch of updates, which I, you know, okay. It makes sense. You were moving the image from the ISO image. Again, if I was actually going to really, you know, spend a lot of time with this, I would probably figure out a way to deploy the freshest stuff immediately when I do my custom deployment.
0: Right. Yeah, that makes sense. I am forced to agree that, updates, RPM OS tree interactions in general, I think, are just kind of slow. I mean, this ThinkPad's not the fastest, so it's not like it's, you know, a great system to really benchmark on or anything, but it felt like the tooling was reliable, and the custom tooling on top, like they've added some scripts orchestrated through a Just file that they ship by default, and they've aliased it to UJust, so you just run UJust, and then they've got like a graphical chooser, which is neat, or just a whole bunch of commands and the sources, and it's a very nice little experience. Those are all pretty snappy and great, and they've got like a I'm blanking on the name, but the, you know, they've got the just update everything scripted out and installed for you, so it'll go update homebrew, it'll update your flatpaks.
1: Yep, that is nice.
0: But RPM OS tree itself feels slow. So I went I started playing with Blue Build, which is

0: is a build system kind of designed around building your own version of UBlue stuff. It features a compiler written in Rust that turns a recipe, which is a YAML file, into a container file, which is then how you get back to the, you know, the whole container and universal blue world. And on one hand, I really like that this stuff is, you know, at this time now, standard tooling. It's easy to work with. You probably have it all installed already.
1: You've seen it before.
0: Yeah, you've seen it before. It's especially easy, like, you know, GitHub has their container registry. As yep. well. It's all very well integrated. But that stuff is also slow. I mean, admittedly, I've never built one of these before, but I was trying to play around and, like, just build a customized image. And I got Blue Build installed locally, as well as replicating their template project on my GitHub. And, I mean, it's very, very nicely done in the sense that, like, they've got all the stuff spelled out in terms of you go and, you know, clone their template repo into your own project, custom, you know, rename some stuff. And then they have you set up code signing of your container images, which is cool. And they kind of walk you through that and generating a secret and filling it in GitHub. And they've got the action all templated out for you. So you can customize your recipe, push that into your repo, and then GitHub Actions will run. And then if it succeeds, it'll then publish that image to GitHub's container repos.
1: That seems like not a ton of work.
0: Yeah, right. So you can chain, I think in the ideal workflow, right? You're like, oh, I'm on my Bluefin DX here, and I've got my dev containers running in VS Code, and I've modified my YAML, and then I hit git push, and then 10 minutes later, the cloud's done running, and then I can do a rebase onto that fresh image, and I've got all my stuff. And it's like, it's a pretty nice workflow.
1: And that's what makes it a cloud-native system right there.
0: Yeah, right.
1: Right.
0: But it's also, I mean, it was slow locally, and it's probably like somewhere between 5 and 10 minutes to get like that image built, which it probably once I was used to the system wouldn't be that big of a deal. However, I was trying to do it, ended up being that my changes were towards the end of the whole process. So I would, which is why I ultimately ended up even installing Blue Build locally, right? Was because like I got to figure out how to run this faster so I can figure out what I'm doing wrong to make it work at right. all.
1: Yeah.
0: Because there's like a lot of restrictions around like what you can do around user stuff and how you have to work within the parameters of the extension points available to you during this build process.
1: Mm.
0: You know, like there's limitations around because the system isn't running. So you don't have the full extension of doing stuff to a running system. You have to do stuff somewhere in their docs. They say, think like a distro.
1: Yeah.
0: Right. So you're setting up like defaults and templates.
1: Right.
0: And not necessarily the instantiated version of the running system.
1: Yes.
0: And that, I think, is really what crystallized a lot of this, where I do think this approach works really well, and especially for like appliance like setups, is that split, right? It's the UBlue folks and Fedora below them are thinking like a distro. And then UBlue's adding a lot of the stuff that Fedora just kind of can't, right? With then a lot of craft and a little bit of opinion. You've got all that mixed together.
1: You get something that's very curated. That's what you end up with, right? You get something that's either very curated by yourself or curated by the Universal Blue team.
0: I could see this tooling working nicely. I do think splitting the responsibilities out, where you have folks thinking like a distribution and then more intentional extension points for users. It almost reminds me of GNOME plugins versus KDE plugins.
1: Oh, really? What do
0: you mean? Just because, you know, the problem we have with, I was listening to a YouTube video. If you're curious, George Kastner's got a YouTube channel with a lot of exposition on UBlue and stuff he's working on. And they mentioned that one of the things they install in the RPMOS tree sort of lower part of the build process is some of the GNOME extensions they ship out. And that's so that they can lock them against the GNOME
1: yes,
0: version.
1: Right.
0: And that the reason is that, right, because there is no explicit sort of extensions API for GNOME plugins to use.
1: Right, yeah.
0: And so they get to do all the internals of GNOME, which means they can do really neat stuff, but then they can also break when GNOME changes something. Right.
1: Versus Plasma widgets, which might last for multiple releases of the Plasma desktop because they're more writing towards an API.
0: Right. And that's the same thing here in a way, right? So you've got GNOME plugins are managing your system with the full tooling to put together the base distro using app. You're like, oh, I'm going to integrate this user space package at the same level that I integrated OpenSSL into my distribution. And if you're doing something here in a composable Linux like uBlue, those are separated, and the user stuff, as you noticed, right, it's compartmentalized in a way that can both persist and can't interfere with the lower levels.
1: Right.
0: But you also then get the ability with the container support to layer things as you like, so you do still have a lot of flexibility in terms of extension. Now, there are limitations. I mentioned, right, it's not a running system. It's also kind of difficult. I don't know if you can easily remove stuff from the base OS tree. Like, if it's been baked in a layer above you, if it's stuff that's totally auxiliary and not in OS tree, I think you could just remove that. But if it's in the OS tree stuff, I think it's pretty difficult to remove. So they've intentionally kept a lot of the base images minimal. But there are some limitations to the flexibility of the setup.
1: And so, if you don't mind, I would like to touch on where I think Immutable Linux goes sideways for a lot of folks that try it. Is this version of Immutable Linux doesn't universally solve the cruft issue, especially when you consider that you're installing a lot of things with the Brew Package Manager as well. And if we zoom out for a moment, Joseph of Earth wrote on Mastodon, and he considers this a good thing, and I consider this a bad thing. And it's just a different perspective. And neither one, I think, is necessarily gospel. But Joseph of Earth writes, when I use Aurora by Universal Blue, it doesn't just feel like they make an OS that I use. It feels like they're actively maintaining my experience in the OS. It's like having a personal, proactive IT department to make things easy and fix problems quickly. I really feel the community support in a way that I don't feel from other OSs I've used. That's not a good thing for me, but it could be great for Joseph of Earth there.
2: Is the idea here to provide stability through this mechanism? And is that,
0: I mean,
2: working?
0: That's definitely one of the goals.
1: Yeah. Yeah. The problem is that, so one is a system that's been built for you that's going to be curated as long as the team decides they want to maintain it or the community around it keeps it going. And other systems give you the ability to build your system and maintain it yourself with minimal overhead. And it just depends on where you sit, right? For me, like I was saying, the core problem that isn't quite addressed here is there is this kind of, I'm sometimes afraid to remove stuff, either at the RPM OS tree layer or at the brew layer because of dependencies and I don't want to break things. And it kind of isn't as clean as I would like it to be. In the case of, say, Nix, if I remove a package from my configuration and then I rebuild the system, that system is built as if that package never existed. There is no cruft. There is no package creep. There is no massive spiral of complexity that builds over time that we've seen predominantly on apt and RPM distros. And it's not that Universal Blue systems suffer from it entirely, but there is this area where this version of Immutable Linux doesn't 100% solve that problem. Additionally, and I think I agree, people complain often that they have to reboot. Well, you don't always have to reboot, but there are times. And so now you're also rebooting a lot to be able to do simple things like, say, use Emacs. And there's more complication to do some of the things that you would normally not have to get that complicated with on a standard Fedora system. So there's absolutely pros. You know, the read-only root file system, image-based rollbacks is great. Separating user land from OS, absolutely a winner here. But it is a more frustrating experience of immutability, in my opinion, because of these limitations that I've just outlined. When it works, it's great. You know, like I said, rebasing is fantastic. It's clean. It was actually nice to have my brew applications in, you know, still there. The documentation, fantastic. It's really obvious and clear how to begin to contribute to this project. That's something I think other distributions and projects could really learn from. And then George, he's very engaged with the community. You know, he has a YouTube video on how to jazz up your Bluefin command line with some bling. And it's fun. It's nice. It's quick. It feels like you got somebody out there who's on the cutting edge watching this stuff and integrating it quickly into the distribution and messaging it to the community. And I really respect that. But that's not a 20-year plan for my system, right? That's really cool for like the next 5 years. But then doesn't eventually Fedora just kind of do this inherently?
0: I think the advantage to this approach is then you could probably rebase, I guess, to the Fedora stuff.
1: Yeah.
0: And then you, as long as the container technology doesn't go away, you'll still have the same, right? You change your from line, but you can still do the same type of extension.
1: I think there's also use cases where this is a real winner. Bazite seems like maybe what Valve should have done from the beginning. You know, maybe they could have done it with Arch. I don't know. But it just seems like a great way to ship an end user experience. And Bazite's really focused on gaming. It's really popular, I think, because they were one of the first to support the Asus ROG. But I've just seen the community talk about Bazite a lot more, which is a real gaming optimized version of Universal Blue. And I think that shows you where this sort of curated composing of different layers and immutability gives you a real SteamOS style competitor that's available to everybody. And it's filling a gap, too, that SteamOS is apparently just leaving open.
0: Well, that kind of seems like, at least right now, what it's really optimized to target and shine in, right? It's instead of folks who like to mess with computers, it's kind of the opposite, right? It's people, maybe you want to be on a Linux system, but you don't really care about dealing with a bunch of the stuff. Like, or even if you're a developer, you're a developer on, you know, your TypeScript application, but like, do you know how to program the underpinnings and dbus? No, and you don't really care to. You just need a Linux system that works well, that is reliable, that is up to date, that can respond to bugs and issues quickly. And regardless of the specifics of the team and the project, like, this methodology, I think, can deliver that type of image.
1: I agree. And I think if I were to rebase my kids' computers right now, I think Bazite is a serious consideration. And they've got different, so they'll ask you, what's your hardware? You know, this is good and bad, but, you know, so you have like a long list of different hardware types, and you also just generic desktop PC. And then what's your video card? And then do you want it in game mode automatically, or do you want it in desktop mode? And you get to pick through all of that, and then you download an ISO image and you're good to go. They got a Plasma and a GNOME version, GNOME. And I think if I were to reload my kids' machines right now, Bazite seems like a really solid contender for that type of system. And it'd give them a nice, solid, reliable Linux experience.
0: Yeah, I think that, I mean, it might shine kind of as a default there too, right? Like, if you want a Linux in the Fedora family, you know, or on that side of the fence, it'd be hard to argue against one of these as just like a full-featured, modern kernel, good hardware support, you know, lots of functionality, pretty easy extensibility.
1: Yeah.
0: If you are not a, you know, I use the package manager to like modify my system and I expect that workflow to work person, I don't know why you wouldn't use one of these.
1: Yeah, I'm really going to have to ask myself if I want a Fedora base. You know, cause just recently we were doing something and I went with Fedora. So I'm still one of my go-to distributions.
0: Mm-hmm.
1: And now I'm going to have to ask myself, well, maybe actually do I want Bluefin? Maybe I want Bluefin, because when I rebased a Bluefin, I was really impressed. It's just enough curation. It's really a nice GNOME desktop. And I think at least 8 out of 10 times, I'm going for Bluefin in the future instead of Fedora Workstation. LinuxUnplugged.com/boost. Yeah, you can boost from the web now. 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We have a system called the splits. We get to determine the percentages. So we split it between Brent West and myself and editor Drew and the network. And then we also give a little percentage out to the podcasting 2.0 ecosystem, sometimes to other developers. Kind of depends on what's going on, but it's a great system. And we just define it in our RSS feed. Anybody can view it. It's transparent. I love it. Now you can boost from the web. And I'd love to hear from you if you're a small business owner. 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
2: Well, we have some pretty special baller boosters this week. And one special baller, well, several boosts from Martin Debert for a total of 50,000 sats. Hey, rich lobster! Now, these are spread across 5 booths total, and I think, Chris, you're going to like this series. The very first one, 1, 2, 3, 4, 5 Satoshis.
3: So the combination is 1, 2, 3, 4, 5.
2: Hi, Brent, Chris, and Wes. I recognize the update issues Brent was having on OpenSUSE Tumbleweed recently. This is related to the RPM dependencies. Sometimes a certain dependency is only available from another repo, and OpenSUSE is suggesting to switch all dependencies to that particular repo. I actually find this a strong point of the distro, and I can imagine it is difficult for new users. I can actually choose to install a program and all of its dependencies from the same repo.
4: Oh, I feel like this is actually, he says hi, Brent, Chris, and Wes, but this is really hi, Brent.
2: This is very hi, Brent. I find it hard to believe that this is a nice feature because in my experience, at least, it just kind of breaks everything. And I've got update fatigue, as I mentioned. I talked about this in detail in Linux Unplugged 5.7.1 to the point where I'm just not updating the system anymore, which is the opposite of what we suggest everybody does, right? And part of that problem is just having too many repos to solve these weird edge case problems. So your mileage might vary, I think, is maybe my advice here.
4: It does begin to feel not like ancient history, but it does begin to feel, as you do play with more of these new modern distributions, like the old way of managing software on Linux, and you are suffering from that. If this was an image-based system and you could just, you know, update a few images and everything would be okay, or you just reboot and go into the other instance, you might be more inclined to update, maybe?
0: I think I saw OpenSUSE's Aeon has an RC3.
4: Yep, yep.
0: Ooh. Maybe we roll Brent right over to Aeon.
2: Now, Martin did continue here with another boost on the topic. 1, 2, 3, 4, 5 Satoshis.
5: Yes, that's amazing. I've got the same combination on my luggage.
2: Now, Martin suggests that you can use Yast to look at which packages are coming from which repositories in Tumbleweed, and suggests that using the download.opensuse.org repositories is a good way to go, as they're built by the OBS. And that the Pacman repo is great in terms of software availability, which I do have installed on mine, but it generates most upgrade dependency problems. So,
4: I could see that.
2: Le sigh. Now, Martin sends in another boost here. I think this one is about 12,345 Satoshis.
6: We're going to have to go right to ludicrous speed.
2: Now, on the dedicated PCs topic, I find that on any of my PCs, my downloads and documents folders are slowly growing in stored files.
4: Yeah.
2: That makes sense. I like to keep all my files in one central place, so every OS upgrade, I copy everything to an external SSD and move it over to my main PC. I probably should have a NAS at this point, but that needs maintenance as well. I find it annoying that on my laptop, I need to store a copy of my music collection and my favorite wallpapers. But with only 2 PCs, remains manageable.
4: Oh, Martin, you are so on the cusp of becoming a self-hoster home labber. You need, you know, like one little Odroid or something that's running a few Docker containers.
2: It's just something one more that, machine.
0: I don't know. Like, I kind of like this external hard drive approach, because imagine eventually your downloads just gets, you know, so polluted and full of nonsense. You just toss the whole hard drive away.
4: You know, our buddy Noah, he has a go-to, like, detective way to determine how seriously somebody uses a computer. And what he does is he goes and checks your downloads folder. And depending on how old files are in there and how busy it is, he knows if you're really using the computer or not. And that stuck in my memory, and that's one of my go-to moves now.
2: Oh, the downloads folder. You need, like, garbage collection or something in there. So anything, like, 6 months or older just goes away.
0: Little systemd user, yeah.
4: Yeah, I need systemd llm-files, and it's a large language model that figures out what files are important to me and saves those and deletes the rest. Clearly, that's what I need.
2: The ephemeral file system.
4: Yeah.
0: You let it watch you delete files for long enough, it'll figure it out.
4: You train it.
2: Now, Martin's second last boost here is, I think, 12,345 sats.
5: The hell was that?
7: Spaceball 1. They've gone to plaid.
2: I used to love bare bones PCs like the Nux and B-Lynx because of their small size. However, I now prefer quote unquote real PCs with better components, motherboard, cooling components, power supplies, dedicated GPUs, etc. And then build me a mini ITX or micro ITX PC. However, that is not really a portable solution. So keep us updated on your experiences.
0: I get that. I think I'm in the same plight. Like, if you can think of the NUC or the B-Lynx as a disposable sort of like atomic unit that you swap in and out, you don't really, you know, it's just there to serve a purpose, then it works well.
4: Yeah.
0: And then if you want to have something, a system that you know, you can remediate, that you can swap things out, that you can take care of, that you can access the internals, then skip that.
4: And if you just look at the longevity, the systems that last the longest are the full desktops. They're like the big rigs. They got the proper cooling and, you know, maybe even overfanned a little bit. Like, they're the systems that really last the longest, if you're really going to trust.
0: The ones that get the hawk strike.
2: And Martin just completed the series here with 620 Satoshis to say boost to get to 50,000 in total.
8: Smoke if you got them.
4: Thank you, Martin. That's a great series of boosts. Hybrid Sarcasm comes in with 30,000 sats.
9: I hoard that which your kind covet.
4: And they write, I recently switched to Fedora 40 on my Framework 13. Nice! Congrats! As I mentioned in the previous boost, I'm running Plasma 6. I'm enjoying the curated environment of Fedora. Should I give Aurora a try?
2: Right on topic.
4: Yeah, I feel like if you're okay with it still being a new-ish experience that's developing, and you're going to have some GTK tools, which we're going to talk about more later in the show, in your Plasma, if you're okay with that, then yes, I like where they're going with it, and it's fresh, man, it's fresh.
0: Just give it a quick rebase, why not?
4: I would love to hear a report, Hybrid, so boost in if you do it, and if anybody else has been giving Aurora a try, boost in, let us know how it goes.
0: I'll grab the next two. VT Telnet comes in with 2,500 sats.
10: Coming in hot with the boost.
0: Short and sweet. Greetings from Chile.
4: Heyo. Thank you.
0: And then Kenneth Renner is in with Aroa Dux. Kenneth's been a Garmin Fenix 7 solar user for a while now.
4: Yeah.
0: Love it.
4: Yeah.
0: Just set up Garmin Pay last week and used it for the first time.
4: Hey. I hope that was inspired by us. It is a nice, you know, if you're going to use a wireless payment, I think it's a decent one. The Solar is such a cool watch. I think you're going to see in the next few years Apple pivot to compete with these more low-feature Garmins that have weeks of battery life and do a couple of things really, really well. I think you're going to find out that Apple has to compete with that because I think Garmin's onto something here.
2: Hey, I'm noticing this boost came in from the podcast guru. I think that's a nice special boost.
4: Yeah, it's a good app.
2: Hydragium sent in 5,000 sats.
10: You're so boost.
2: From Fountain Web.
4: Hey,
2: Chris, if people want to boost from the web, where should they go?
4: LinuxUnplugged.com/boost.
2: They say, finally get around to sending the boost. I said I would at the meetup. It was great to meet Chris and Brent and, well, not quite Wes. Also found out about the lug nearby that I'll probably start going to. It was a great time. And for Brent, the diet is still going great. It definitely makes it easier that I like most of the food I eat on it.
4: Ah. yeah, yeah. That is
2: as
4: easier.
2: As happens, we always get into food. And
4: yes, we do. Also, Wes was there. He was just in disguise. And you know what I love to hear, Hydrum, is that you got into a lug afterwards. That's a very common thing, I think, when people go to JB meetups. They're like, I got to find a lug nearby. We hear that a lot.
0: It's just too fun talking about, you know, talking with people about Linux.
4: Yeah, and thank you for setting up and getting that first boost in here. Appreciate you taking that journey. Exception comes in with 4,444 sats.
11: This old duck still got it.
0: That's a double duck.
4: At my previous job, disk encryption was mandatory, and I used Lux with an enterprise distro. It was painfully slow.
0: Oh, wow.
4: Then I moved to a consultancy job using my own laptop with Ubuntu 22.04. Unfortunately, at least I thought at the time, the military and customer VPN connection required encryption, so I reinstalled with Lux, and it was a lot faster. I kept just forgetting I had Lux. I realized that you guys can't read my mind from my previous boost. My per-disk encryption, if I had a choice, I'd still go for it personally. But maybe if I could, I'd go for just encrypting the home directory. Yeah, that would be my route, if I could. And that's where I'm excited about, like, the future of BcacheFS, or maybe, you know, you could do it with ButterFS or CFS, but I'd love to be able to do it in BcacheFS and just encrypt /home, or just really /home/Chris.
0: What, you're not encrypting my home, Dur?
4: No. How else am I going to read what's in there? Obviously, I got to read that journal.
0: Jordan Bravo comes in with 5,555 sats.
12: Everything's under control.
0: For all my machines, full disk encryption with Lux is table stakes. I set it up once when installing the OS, and then just don't think about it after that. If my laptops are ever lost or stolen, I know my data won't be leaked.
4: That is nice.
0: For my home servers, yes, it's less likely that they'll be stolen, but if they ever are stolen, I'd feel better knowing the drives are encrypted.
4: You know, I'd be, yeah. See, one of the nice things about doing a small little Odroid is you can hide it in places people would never expect to find a server.
0: But what if they steal your whole rig?
4: Oh, no!
2: Yeah, right.
4: You know, I would SSH in because, you know, probably still be online and Tailscale would be up.
0: Yeah.
4: But Jordan...
0: Shred!
4: Yeah, right. Oh my gosh! Peach Blit! Jordan, have you ever tried the same system without disk encryption? And have you noticed a performance difference?
2: Yeah, that's getting me thinking about my systems. I've always just encrypted by default. Now I'm thinking, what's the performance hit here?
4: Right?
2: Now, Moon and I boosted in with 4,002 Satoshis.
4: Boost!
2: No disk encryption for me. I don't want to deal with the fallout when I inevitably screw things up. All my important files are encrypted in Nextcloud anyways. 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Exposing your IP is obviously a no-go, but you can always spin up your own VPS to connect your node, or use a solution like PlebVPN or TunnelSats. My node has been rock solid and fast ever since I installed PlebVPN on it.
0: I will say, you know, with encryption, I do get the screw things up.
4: Yeah.
0: It is a layer of complexity. And then there's some comfort knowing, I mean, even see, obviously these fancy file systems are a little complicated in their disk layout, but like at some level, you know that the bits of your file are pretty much identically sitting, not with compression, mind you, but just sitting on disk in a recognizable format that you could find. And with compression and encryption and more of these fancy features, that is just not true.
4: That's always in the back of my mind a little bit. Oh, Chow Wing Wang comes in with a row of ducks. Another Graphene Android App Store option is zap.store.
0: Heyo.
4: Great episode. Cheers.
0: Knights 62 comes in with 12,100 sats.
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0: 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I still use macOS as well because I support users on that, but Linux is where I live most of the time. As Ron Burgundy said, 60% of the time, it's Linux every time. Also, this is a 1.21 gigawatt boost because I think we need more Doc Brown in our lives.
4: Heyo!
12: 21 gigawatts!
0: Please add to the soundboard, which it looks like you've done.
4: Add it!
2: We had 5,000 sats come in from PC Nullref.
10: You're so boost!
2: Once upon a time in a galaxy far, far away, I installed Gentoo. Don't remember exactly the computer. Feel it was a Pentium? I want to say 2005 to 2009 era.
4: Heck yeah.
2: Either way, I just remember building the kernel and booting, then saying yes, yes, yes, and X11 started to build and build and build overnight. I remember saying to myself, why is this so slow to compile? It's not a 486. Looking back, I feel I should apologize to our computer overlords for my verbal abuse to my poor computer. It, of course, didn't last long. The compile time for each thing was like watching grass grow. It lasted a few months before switching back to BOS and experimenting with Debian.
4: Heck yes, PC Nullref also smart. Getting on the record right now. Making up with the computer overlord, so that way when they index this podcast in the future, PC Nullref, just to make sure it's clear, PC Nullref apologizes for all the cursing. And I'll go on record and say I'm also sorry. I didn't appreciate the magic of Gentoo. And I wonder if PC Nullref, if, like me, you dream of an alternate reality where BIOS was successful. I don't know, have you boys ever played with it?
0: Only a little bit.
4: It's really, really fascinating. It was really unique, highly performant, multi-core, database-based file system, 64-bit before anybody else, windowed file manager, and desktop that was just pretty slick. And you can still find themes based on it, but man, it was so cool. And it did a lot of things Linux does. It was a really neat operating system. Rotted Mood comes in with 10,000 sats.
12: B-O-O-S-T. Pew, pew, pew.
4: I'm pretty sure I sent those boosts through my member feed with no real message, just value for value boosts. But if you see this, then we will know. Yes, it works for Castomatic.
0: Good job, Castomatic.
4: Yeah, Castomatic does work, so you can boost for the member feed from Castomatic because they are reading the value split directly from the XML file that is our RSS feed. Fountain, although they will probably work on it soon, is looking up each feed via the podcast index API, and the member feeds are unique to each individual, so it returns basically a go-screw-yourself status. And so it's a technical limitation at the moment, but something that should be solved at some point in the future.
0: Deleted comes in with 12,345 sats.
3: So the combination is 1, 2, 3, 4, 5.
8: Smoke if you got them.
0: I've been behind catching up on episodes, so forgive me. This is about an old episode. He's boosting into 571, Multi-Machine Lifestyle. If the U.S. declared war on floppy disks, the floppy disks would win.
4: Yeah, it's, you know, they're out there. We got some floppy disks at the Spokane meetup with a highly compressed Linux Unplug spread across two floppy disks. Highly compressed.
0: Wow.
4: And I was thinking about buying a USB floppy disk reader just so I could see, like, what format is it in?
0: We got to play them on the air.
4: Yeah, okay. All right. I think you're right, deleted.
2: I can just imagine, like, a nuclear sub being run off floppy disks, you know, down there in the ocean. That's probably happening, right?
4: Unfortunately.
13: You're joking. Just to tell you, the German army still has ships that are using floppy disks.
4: Oh, boy.
13: And they have just decided this year that they will virtualize the drives.
4: Oh. Honestly, can we hit the pause button? And can we just, if they're still working in 2024, let's lean into it. I mean, for a lot of really like your keys and logs and markdown files, 1.4 megabytes, which is really 1.2 megabytes in practice, plenty.
0: Yeah.
4: Plenty.
0: Spoiled.
4: Portable. The technology clearly works across decades, across generations.
0: Kind of handsome, too, right? Like a nice looking form
4: factor. It is.
0: Factor.
4: And there's usefulness with portability. And if Star Trek, the original series, taught us anything, they're still using, you know, portable storage mechanism constantly. So instead of pulling floppy drives out, I think this show's official position, boys, you can vote no, but I hope you're with me on this. I think our show should become pro-floppy disk, and we should advocate for more floppy disk use, not less floppy disk use. Because just look at the history. Just look at the data. It's clearly been useful. It's a good technology. There's still usefulness. And I don't like USB thumb drives. Are you on board? Can I get a plus one from at least one of you?
0: Yeah. Let's buy that floppy drive after the show.
4: All right. Yeah?
2: I'd like my next purchase to be a floppy-based security key. So if someone can help me get that working, let's do it.
4: Definitely, yes.
0: Yuba floppy, yeah.
5: The hell was that? Spaceball 1. They've gone to plaid.
4: Thank you very much, deleted.
2: Now, Southern Fried Sassafras came in with 5150 Satoshis.
14: The traders love the vol.
2: Boosting in with a non-technical pick for you, though tangentially topical, Seth Drums, a drummer for Brent and Alex, who drums along with AI-generated songs sung by AI, and most of them are pretty hilarious, such as the rock ballad Me Like Rock, and the country song Glue Balloons. Hope you get a laugh as hard as I did.
4: Me Like Rock, huh? All right.
15: Me Like Rock, Caveman

0: run. And then he just has to start drumming to that random song.
1: Throw rock at Big T-Rex, Chris.
0: You know, you always should. Thank you, Southern Fried Sassafras. I think you're onto something. Mr. Pibb comes in with 5,510 sats.
2: Make it so.
0: I use Lux on my personal devices. My work includes personal health information. So USB drives is what I go with, plus Veracrypt. A strong passphrase is always used so I don't have to fuss over a lost USB stick. That is a little bit of nice peace of mind. Is again, I mean, a floppy disk could probably be better, but if you're going to use a USB drive, a little Veracrypt and a strong passphrase is pretty good.
3: Yeah, floppy disk is like defense in depth,
0: yeah.
3: Right? Because no one can read them. They can read the bits, they just can't get the bits.
0: We're a big fan of the onion approach.
3: Amorphous Phage comes in with a row of ducks. I want to say thanks for the Foscom recommendation from last week. Unfortunately, it's quite far away for European standards, and seems very national. But thanks to this tip, I found foss.events with tons of things around Europe. It's really amazing. I was also super surprised with your accurate Swiss-German translation of my town's name from the zip code boost last week. So here's another challenge for you.
0: Uh-oh.
3: Brent, will you want to read this part for me?
1: Merci vielmal und... No, I can't do that.
0: Oh, that's so close.
4: Merci vielmal. I'm Swiss, so merci vielmal. So that's the first part.
1: Yeah. Okay.
4: Which means thank you. Which means thank you.
1: And then it goes on. I'll try again here. Und moked weiter so?
4: Und machet weiter so. And just continue doing like that. Awesome. Oh, just continue doing so.
0: Continue, yeah. Continue on kind of
4: man,
0: thing.
4: Man, I have to meet that guy because he's in Brook. He's like 20 minutes from my place. So
0: yeah, nice.
4: We have to meet. Boy, give me a hint. If you listen to that show, give me a hint on Element, Minimac, and then we can meet one day.
0: Make a JB connection.
3: Please do.
0: High Five Connoisseur is back with 5,000 sats.
5: You're supposed.
0: Follow up on the Microsoft Office problem. I ended up using Winamps to get it running on my Archbox, winamps.org on GitHub. So far, it's working near flawlessly. Also, thank you for the Fudo keyboard recommendation. It's the best Gboard alternative I've tried. Chris, you can try swiping onto the space bar as you put your finger down. That's how I do it, and then I don't trigger the language selection. I've been practicing. It's still, like, I think 3 out of 5 times I'm triggering the language selection menu.
1: Oh, that's terrible. Did you look for a setting?
0: Yes, and it's not there.
1: Oh.
3: Which language do you choose? Well, you should just learn a secondary language.
0: I know.
3: You can just toggle between them.
0: That's the worst thing, is it's just the one language. It's like, I wish it was smart enough. No, he's only got one language.
3: Skip
0: so
3: it.
0: I don't need to show an option, yeah. Mm.
3: From an anonymous Podverse booster, we got 6,001 Satoshis.
6: Fun will now commence.
3: Being able to pay privately and anonymously with cash is a precious thing, but fading quickly in our society. I disagree with Brent's statement that paying with a debit card number stored on a Garmin watch instead of a traditional piece of plastic is the so-called modern cash. It does sound like an improvement for people using Google or Apple Pay, though. Hopefully enough people keep using the cash privilege so we don't lose it.
1: Hmm. You know, on this motorcycle trip that I was on, we tried to set up my Garmin watch with Pay so I can just, like, you know, not have to take all my gear off to try to get to traditional money.
3: Right.
1: And it turns out in Canada, there aren't very many options. So I didn't even recognize the banks that were accepted in the Garmin Pay. So if you're Canadian, womp womp. But also I did bring cash and I used it. So there you go. At least might not be modern cash that I used, but I still use some old cash. So keep some around.
3: Well, our dear Blank went on to say, I encrypt all my drives with Lux. I use Multipass, an open hardware device, as a password manager to store and enter the key for the boot drive. Oh, neat. Yeah, it's Multipass for the curious. All other drive keys are stored on the boot drive and referenced in etc crypt tab for automatic decryption. Functionally, this means I turn my PC on, pick up my Multipass, and enter my 4-digit PIN into it. By the time my PC is ready for the Lux password, I use my Multipass to supply it, which is recognized as a keyboard device. Drives unlocked. Oh, very nice. Sounds like quite a sophisticated setup.
1: I'm sorry, I'm busy looking at this Multipass. It's cool. I think we're going to link to this thing.
3: Oh, we sure will.
1: Zach Attack came in with 11011 Satoshis. On encryption, I use Lux on my laptop in case they are stolen. I've played around with getting to where I don't have to enter a key. But at this point, I don't really care. As for encryption horror stories, all of mine come from Windows BitLocker and range from a simple loss of the key to an update causing BitLocker to fail and not allow you to enter the key. All I can say is back up everything that is important to you.
0: That is always sage advice, right? Thank you very much. And we should all pass that around one time. Double check your backups this week, everybody. Zach Attack is right. Double check your backups.
3: One is none.
0: Distro Stu comes in with a Jar Jar boost, 5,000 sats.
2: You're so boost.
0: You asked if we use disk encryption. Well, I always encrypt my disk. However, I'm actually moving away from encrypted backups. My concern is recoverability, not just for me, but for my family, should they need it. 80% of my data is family photos, videos, MP3s, which frankly, I'd love if someone wanted to keep. For these, I back up with rsnapshot, which is like a copy. No apps or decoding is needed for recovery. Then I use Borg for encrypted backup of the docs and the financial stuff.
3: Yeah, that makes sense. And I mean, it probably depends too, right? Like maybe you want encryption if you're uploading certain things, especially to like a big cloud provider storage. And maybe you have different concerns if, you know, you've got a backup box at your house and then at a friend's house or a family member's house, and just the threats are different.
0: Yeah, I think, and it's also, you know, hard and difficult, but important to remember what a family has to recover this data when you're not there to help them. And what can you do to make that more straightforward for them? And what trade-offs are you willing to accept? So that's an important thing to consider. Thank you, Distro Stu.
3: Showmaska, the Golden Dragon, comes in with 6,666 sats.
5: The Golden Dragon!
3: Across three boosts. On disk encryption, I haven't been able to mess with it, really. Maybe one day, though. This set of ducks, here's the next ducks. This set of ducks is for Brentley's Gen 2 font.
0: Yeah, here we go.
1: Oh,
0: here we go.
3: When it happens, somebody will need to let me know, as I'll give it a shot, too. See, it's not just Brent.
0: Yeah.
3: Brent, we got a crew assembly.
0: Yeah.
3: And a support row of ducks here at the end, plus one for more immutability.
0: Thank you, Golden Dragon. Nice to hear from you.
3: Hopefully this episode fills that slot for you.
0: Sounds like there's a demand out there for a Brent Gentoo challenge.
3: I think there is. It's growing.
1: Or at least co-suffering. Co-suffering with the community.
0: Yeah, co-suffering Gentoo together.
1: Now Gene Bean boosted in two boosts, one a row of ducks and another 10,000 sets.
6: That's not possible. Nothing can do that.
1: I was just listening to the part about Clevis you mentioned last episode. It got me curious about using a YubiKey instead of the TPM, and it turns out the ArchWiki has a guide. Seems like you could solve for someone stealing a laptop by keeping the YubiKey on you instead of leaving it plugged in when away from home.
0: You ever thought about the YubiKey there, Wes?
3: Oh, yeah, totally.
0: Yeah?
3: I even have a couple.
0: Yeah, I think I have one myself. We should do something with that. Something.
3: Yeah, it does seem... There's a lot of stuff you can do. I've used them for some things.
0: Yeah.
3: Used them for work.
0: Yep.
3: But there's a lot more than we've taken advantage of.
1: Now, Gene's Bean's second boost here. Hey, Brent, not only will I contribute to your doing Gen 2 with this 10,000 sats, but I'd happily be your support system too and do it along with you.
0: You know, he'd probably even do like a Matrix chat with you and help you out.
1: So cool. Now, so we got the Bean. Dragon and Gene Bean on the, what do we call this, like the Gentoo team. So
0: yeah.
1: I'd like to know if anybody else would like to join us. This is sounding a little bit more fun now that we have this going on.
0: What if you ended up really liking it?
1: Well, do you think I will?
3: You're forever distro.
0: I don't know. I actually think it is possible. I do think it is possible because it's like really good home cooking. Where it's all ingredients that you have control over and you put together just in the amounts and capacity that you like, right? So
3: I was just thinking that, right? Like, Brett loves stuff like that.
0: Yeah. So in a way, it might be perfect for you. You might really like it.
1: Okay. Well, I would love to in the future discuss or hear from the audience, what is the best path to success here? You know, how do you get in? How do you Gen 2 properly? What's the way to win?
0: Shout out to everybody who also boosted in below the 2,000 sat cutoff. We get your messages, we read them, and we include them in the doc. We just do the 2,000 sat cutoff for time, but we really appreciate it. We had 30 boosts this episode, and we stacked 233,760 sats. Not bad at all. Thank you, everybody. We really appreciate that. That not only supports the show, but it goes to each one of us directly, plus the podcasting 2.0 community, and it's a nice way to get your message into the show. And This show is down a sponsor, and the community between the members and the boosters have been picking up the slack and keeping things viable, so we really appreciate it. And also thank you to everybody out there who streams those sats as they listen. We see you. We appreciate you, too. If you'd like to send a boost and you're not ready to switch apps, linuxunplugged.com/boost, or try out Fountain. They're playing around with Nostr and doing some really cool things there on the back end that really make just a lot of sense. Podverse is GPL and cross-platform. Cast-O-Matic is like the Cadillac of podcast apps on iOS. So lots of good options for you to choose from. Thanks to everybody who sends their message in. We really appreciate it.
3: I know what that sound means.
0: That means it's time, Mr. Wes Payne, for Z-Picks.
3: You've been busy this week.
0: Yeah, well, actually, this one just seemed like it made a ton of sense. This week we had to mention Pixis, which is P-T-Y-X-I-S. And it is the terminal that is default in some of the Universal Blue images, like Bluefin and also Aurora. It's a terminal for GNOME with first-class support for containers. And they're using Flatpak as the intended distribution mechanism. So you get baked-in container support right there in the terminal tab. It's a nice little quick terminal, too. It fires right up. So I thought, you know, you don't have to be on UBlue to Universal Blue to enjoy this. You could use this on another system as well.
3: It's just a Flatpak install away.
0: Yep. And if you're playing around with containers on your system, it's like a terminal built with container support in there. But if that's not your speed, then I wanted to mention GearLever. I mentioned this a little bit earlier in the show that I found this app to help you manage.
3: Oh, now you're revealing your secrets.
0: Works on Nix as well and any distro, really. It just, if you want something to help you integrate app images into your desktop's app menu, if you want to be able to organize all of them into one folder automatically, manage the updates for them, then that's where GearLever comes in.
3: This is a flat pack that manages your app image?
0: You
3: this
0: got
3: is
0: it,
3: what
0: buddy.
3: We've got with desktop Linux package formats.
0: You got it. 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But the beauty here is that when you're on an immutable system, you can install Flatpaks really easily, and most of them have Flatpak support out of the box. So then you install GearLever, and then that gives you a really nice first-class app image experience.
3: Okay, I got to try this.
0: It's actually kind of nice. Even on non-immutable distros, it's kind of nice just to have like all my app images automatically go in this directory. I just drag and drop a new app image into this app window, and it just sorts everything out, puts it in the right direction, creates the desktop file entry. It's actually kind of nice, and then helps you manage updates, too. 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So there you go. That's it. I really enjoyed our time with Universal Blue. I'm super impressed with where they're going, and I think they are showing us the future, probably, of the Fedora project in a lot of ways, because they're taking Silver Blue to the next logical conclusion, I think. And then after attending the Red Hat Summit, it's obvious that some of the core fundamentals they're using to build this, Red Hat is extremely invested in.
3: Yeah, right. Seems like some undercurrents to continue pushing on integrating image-based deployments and container technology.
0: Yeah. And the reign of the DevOps engineer continues, right? It's a containers world out there now.
3: First they took your virtual machine.
0: Yeah.
3: Now they're building your distro.
0: Please do boost in and let us know if you've tried an immutable Linux distro and bounced off it and why, or maybe it's stuck for you. And also, if you've got a small business, I'd love to hear about it. We'll share it with the community. You're also welcome to join us next week. We'll be live at Sunday at noon Pacific, 3 p.m. Eastern, over at jblive.tv. We've got that mumble room, and don't forget...
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3: Powered by open technology.
0: That's right. From top to bottom. Links to what we talked about are at linuxunplugged.com/573. You'll also find our RSS feed link over there, the contact page, the boost page, the mumble info, the matrix info, all the accoutrement to a nice protein-packed lup dinner. Thank you so much for joining us on this week's episode of the Unplugged program. We'll see you right back here next Tuesday, as in Sunday.

0: One thing we didn't get into the show, but I have to imagine some people listening to this episode, is just a general sense of container fatigue.
1: I think I feel it. Now, I'm biased, right? Like, I've huffed the Knicks glue, and I don't know if there's any coming back from that. But, and I've been using containers and, you know, deploying with containers for a long time, and there's a lot of stuff I like about them, but...
0: kind of done with them, too. It's like...
1: yeah, they're kind of a lot. For as light as they are compared to virtual machines,
0: they
1: feel heavy-handed.
0: Yeah.
1: One thing I noticed, looking through some of the issues over on the U-Boot project, was... let's keep all the container stuff in the DX version. There's definitely an audience that loves this brew first setup. And after trying every combination, this one is the one that feels like the sweet spot. I've also totally moved to this model. I keep the dev containers as part of my IDE, and then I have everything else. Feels like we might be over-rotating on the need to learn containers. It's supposed to be invisible anyway, LOL. And that's George in a comment on...
0: I think George is right there. And, you know, the key thing that they've hit on that users have loved since desktop Linux was first put together, is the curated desktop experience where certain pain in the asses are solved. And like NVIDIA drivers or easily deploy, you know, a tool that you use for your job, and they've done that. People love that. I mean, that's what AmaCube offers. That's really, if you think about what really set Mint apart from Ubuntu, is they solved things like drivers and a few other problems, and now look where Mint is at.
1: Yeah.
0: And I think he's right. I think most users that are looking for that type of distribution that just is solving these problems, so I can just get started, they're probably more of a brew audience than they are deploy my software with a container audience. And they don't really care how the underlying system is put together.
1: Yeah, brew, I think, is much closer to a traditional escape hatch of, oh, yeah, you just do, you know, brew install and the package name, and it works kind of like a regular package manager. And, you know, I think you're right to worry that it does introduce a lot of the same problems and complexity and state that a traditional package manager. But the one difference is it won't mess up your Bluetooth.
2: Yeah. Okay. I forgot to tell you this story. So I was driving home from the studio last.
0: Yeah.
2: And do you remember I stopped at that lookout near the Gorge in Washington? And when I had stopped there on the way, I kind of got out of the car. It's this amazing like Columbia River scene. And of course, I thought of you because an eagle came and flew immediately and I just got to watch it. Well, on my way home at that exact point, this like fighter jet went right by the highway, like right past my car. It was insane. It was totally insane.
0: Did it like hurt your hearing?
2: No, because I had my podcast turned up pretty loud. But
0: You were in the car. Oh, okay.
2: Did it shake the car? No. I don't think
0: I mean, for dramatic effect, you might as well just say yes. Oh, yeah.
2: I mean, yeah
0: shook
2: it shook
0: the shit
2: quite
0: out
2: a bit.
0: Of the thing. Yeah.
2: Yeah, yeah. And now you had that sonic boom happening, too, you know? But it was cool. I hadn't, you know, that one time you and I were driving to Denver, we had that cropper plane doing tricks. That was fun. It was kind of that feeling, you know?
0: Yeah, it's all of a sudden out of nowhere. There they go. They're on a whole other
2: and
0: level.
2: It came from behind me as well, so I didn't see it till it was like right in front of me.
0: The speed is unbelievable. It's office hours with me, Chris. And Brentley's here, too. He's still traveling abroad in Berlin. How you doing, big world traveler?
2: I'm doing pretty well. I'm still jet lagged. I have no idea why, how, even. I don't know what time to wake up in the morning anymore.
0: Maybe it's because you stay up to like 3 a.m. every day.
2: Well, you know, you do it for the shows.
0: Yeah, we got quite the show today, too. We're going to get into it. There's a lot to cover in them. Very, very, very much looking forward to hearing how the meetups went. But before we jump into all of that, let's say hello to our virtual lug. Hello, Mumble Room. Time appropriate greetings.
3: Hello.
0: Hello.
2: Hello.
0: Yep, we're doing this show live every other Tuesday over at jupiter.tube. And you're always welcome to join us. 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Get in on the bot craze before it was cool. We also have a Matrix room where we got a bot taking your title suggestions while you watch along. So thank you, everybody who's doing that in our chat room and helping us bang suggest. And the best becomes the winner at the end of the episode. You know what I want to do a quick mention of before we get into the show, Brent? You know what I want to mention?
2: What's that?
0: Linux Fest Northwest.
2: Oh, yeah.
0: I don't want to spoil anything. I don't know if anybody's going to make announcements, but two of our old friends already are that we used to do podcasts with.
3: are already confirmed to come to Linux Fest Northwest and hang out with us.
2: Yep. Whoa.
3: So if you're a longtime JB listener, some old friends will be there with us at Linux Fest Northwest. Some old names that you'll recognize. Still making content today on their own places. But yeah, I think it's going to be a great chance for new friends, old friends, all of us to get together. It's coming up October 20th through the 22nd at the Bellingham Technical College in the beautiful Pacific Northwest, right as the leaves have begun to change and we're transitioning seasons. And traditionally, right around the Halloween weekend is really when winter and fall kind of seem to set in around here. So this is just kind of before that zone. So you never know quite what to expect weather-wise, but it's generally before it's really crappy. So you got to get a chance to see it with the leaves still up there with the colors. And come hang out with the crew. It is the best fest in the Northwest, LinuxFestNorthwest.org.
2: You know, I would say it's probably, from my experience last year, it's probably a great time

0: Oh, yeah, he's still good. You never know. Maybe make it a NextCloud geocache.
1: Oh,
0: NextCloud
1: I'll see what thing. I can do. All right.
0: Yeah. You never know. So, you extended your stay. You're still there.
1: Yeah, I was supposed to arrive home yesterday, and here we are. Same environment. I'm still in Berlin. I decided to stay. I mean, it's the listeners' fault. They showed me such a good time. Tomorrow I have plans to go do touring of the city with a listener, Stasi, and I'm very excited. I just basically sent a list and said, hey, can we do some of this? And they've organized, like, to have a vehicle and to route plan and everything. I'm like, I feel very fortunate. Our listeners are amazing. Yeah.
0: Yeah, they really are.
1: Thank you, everyone who's presented me with a fabulous time while I'm here. It's your fault.
0: That's great. So I know you had a chance to meet up with groups. You've had a chance to meet up one-on-one. Give me a little sense of the flavor, what it's been like.
1: Well, it's a bit different than what I'm used to with our meetups, Chris, because typically I'm with you and Wes, or at least you. And right. This time it's just me. And so I'm getting all the attention. It's really weird. It turns out they don't mind that you're not here. I mean, they would love for you to be here. Don't get me wrong. But
0: they're just grateful somebody from JB is finally visiting.
1: Fair enough.
0: No, they like you. Everybody loves Brent, so I'm sure they're glad to see you. Of course, I mean, if they had their choice, they probably would have picked Wes. But
1: I know. Yeah, Wes is hard to beat for sure. But it's just been a great time. I feel like I have friends here, even though many of these people I've never met before. You know that feeling. As soon as you see them, like I got more hugs before learning people's names than anything this week. It was really, really sweet.
0: Oh, it's great.
1: And I think probably the meetup that we had last Friday really was a culmination of all of that. Just tons of folks excited to, you know, have an excuse to meet other folks in Berlin who have similar interests, not to mention, you know, that JB's in town. So it was a really, really, really amazing, well, I was going to say hour, but we were here for like 4 or 5 hours. And so we teased it a little bit in last week's Linux Unplugged, but I wanted to go into details about the meetup because it was really special. And I did grab some audio from the meetup. I didn't get some from everyone who showed up. We had something like 15 to 20 people kind of revolving through. It was really amazing. I was expecting, you know, it was super last minute. So I was expecting 4, maybe 5, you know, if we were really lucky. And so I was blown away by the turnout. My favorite part, as you know, Chris, is to learn a little something about every individual at a meetup, if you can, you know, if you've got the time. And this meetup was a little different because we got to kind of all sit around a circle and have a chat. So I had the opportunity to grab some audio from a few listeners. Okay, we're here at NextCloud offices. We're doing a little bit of a meetup, and there's a bunch of listeners here. It's really fantastic. More than I thought would show up in such short notice. So I'm just going to go around, and we're going to meet them all.
2: Yeah, I'm Alex, a gigatexel in Matrix. I'm from the States, and I work here in Berlin.
1: But you've lived here for quite a while, I think, would I gather?
2: Yeah, I've been in Germany about 5 years, and in Berlin about 2.5.
1: Sweet, and I think you like it, right?
2: Yeah, dude, I'm never going back. I mean, I was just there to visit family, and I was pining to come back after a few days. So it's just, this is home. So next step is to learn the language, and yeah.
1: Sweet, and how did you first get to know JB? Like, what brought you here to the meetup tonight?
2: Yeah, that's a good question. When and you were setting this up, I was trying to think of the answer to this question. I don't know. I found Coda Radio randomly, and the dynamic between Chris and Mike is just insane. So I I found the rest of the network from there.
1: And how is it meeting other listeners?
2: It's cool. It's good. Like I don't think we talked about Linux at all this whole time. We were just talking about life. It's really cool. But yeah, it's been fun. We basically showing you all the Berlin stuff, right? Like just the cool vegan donuts and the stuff around town. So trying to get you to go to the club with us maybe and stuff like that. So,
1: well, we'll see what happens. Yeah. And, Ben, how about you? Like you live in the neighborhood from what I understand.
3: Yeah, basically, I'm my place is like 5 minutes by bike here.
1: And you learned about this, what, like today or yesterday, the meetup?

0: thanks for being here. I mean, it seems like super last minute, but thank you.
1: No. Thank you for being here. I'm basically loving this to bits. You're basically one of my slightly, but only slightly, imaginary friends that I get to meet in real life right now. And it's making me so happy. You can't really imagine. I've been a JB listener since about 2007-ish or something, so there's no show in existence today that I haven't listened to from the very first episode, and I've been loving it all.
0: So, wow, first of all. But also, you revealed that this is kind of your first experience into the JB community. You don't necessarily, you know, go on Matrix or anything like that. I'm curious, like, what made you come out tonight?
1: This was my once-in-a-lifetime, maybe, opportunity to get to a meetup. Basically, it's in my hood. It's, as we already discussed, it's very close to my home. And I just discovered the day before yesterday, when I was catching up with my JB shows, that there's going to be a meetup, so I had to be here. It's fantastic. I'm loving it.
0: Well, that's amazing. And you're making me blush over here. It's really nice. Thanks for being here. And Pavel, you're here as well. Tell us a little bit about you.
2: Yeah. Hi, I'm Pavel. I've been a listener since 2012 or 13. I'm not sure. I started with the Linux Action Show. Yeah, and I've been listener, very, very happy listener since. So, yeah.
0: So we're keeping you happy. That's good. And how is it meeting some other listeners? You having fun?
2: Yeah, it's great. This is my first time interacting with the community, basically. Well, I've been on the live shows a few times, but more on the quiet side.
0: Well, lovely. Thanks for being here. And can you introduce yourself as well?
3: Yes. Hi, my name is Sandro. I live in Berlin. I'm like 40 minutes from this place. So I've discovered JB like, I think, 2 years ago, basically just searching for something Linux related I could listen to, because I don't know that many people that share this interest. And joined the Matrix room for the London meetup that happened.
0: That's the door. I think there's someone else over here. So the London meetup was here.
3: I originally joined the Matrix for the London meetup that happened last year, and got to know some people there. And now, so usually I so got into the community a bit. And now on Monday, I heard that you're in the area and thought I'd have to join, of course.
0: Cool. Well, thanks for being here. And what do you think of the Nextcloud offices?
3: It's really nice. So it's a, kind of a typical, has the typical startup vibe, I'd say. Very, very nice.
0: I've been lucky enough to meet the people here, and they're fabulous, even more so than the space. So maybe one day you'll get to meet them.
4: I'll tell you what's fabulous is the people that made it to that meetup. Wow, that was really great to hear. That's just so awesome. You know, it really is a global community.
0: Mm-hmm. Yeah, I didn't mean to make you jealous with those clips. But
4: No, it's great. It's great.
0: And that was just, you know, a small collection of the folks that showed up. I didn't get a chance to, you know, get a soundbite from everyone. We were just busy deep in some really lovely conversations. But that's, I think, a little taste of at least listeners who've been with us for a while. But we did have a listener, Jared, who, well, actually, he wasn't a listener at all. He's a professional classical singer and vocalist, and I was a little confused why he was there.
5: I'm Jared. I'm a listener as of today. I just saw the event on meetup.com.
6: No way.
5: Yeah. And I'm an avid Linux enthusiast, and always looking for interesting Linux content. Didn't know about you, but then saw the event and thought it'd be fun to come.
0: Well, that's a unique. Usually that doesn't happen, and
6: yeah.
0: and so I'm glad it happened. And I don't know. What do you think of us weird people?
5: I mean, I don't know, just as weird as I am. Yeah.
0: That sounds perfect. And I mean, thanks for being here, man.
5: Yeah, my pleasure.
4: I like that he introduced himself as a new listener. Like, he's like, yeah, I'm in.
0: And this was only like, I don't know, 30 minutes into him being there. He stayed the entire time till like 1 a.m. or something like that. It was really great. So I think we got another one. We got one hooked.
4: I think we had a couple of those on our West Coast tour. You know, we had a group of gals that showed up at one of the meetups that I don't think were active listeners, but they were interested in Linux. And then they came to the meetup and then. Yeah, that was pretty neat, too. I think they were from a local group. But it doesn't happen very often, does it? Where you're like, oh,
0: yeah.
4: Oh, okay. That's not usually the story I typically get.
0: Typically, we get the super fans like Ben. And somehow we've been strangely used to that. And so we get a new listeners just as, I don't know, it's impressive. Somehow it's
4: kind of brave. I'm not that extroverted, right? I don't normally just go to that. I mean, sometimes I look at meetup.com and I go, yeah, I could go to that, but I don't actually ever do it.
0: You know, I think Berlin, from what I gather from my short time here, is a little different in that sense. You know, there's so much happening all the time, every single day. And so if you are interested in certain topics, you can easily find an event that's related to what you're interested in. So Linux in this case was, you know, that connection point. And well, it turns out, you know, with the NixOS meeting that's happening tonight that I'm hoping to make it to, there's just like Linux related events happening, I don't know, multiple times a week. So it's just, you got to get out there.
4: Sounds like you're really enjoying it.
0: Well, I did extend my stay by double. So I think that's probably a good sign.
4: Aside from guided tours from listeners of must-see places, what else do you have in store for your remaining time in Berlin?
0: Yeah, I haven't done the tourist thing yet. You know, it turns out the Nextcloud offices have been so hospitable that I've just been here organizing meetups and organizing, you know, all sorts of things. So tomorrow I've had listener Stasi just offer to tour me around town. They have the day off. And I thought, well, if I can get a local to tour me around town, like, how great is that? So I'm really looking forward to that. But this coming Friday, I decided, why don't we do another JB meetup? I mean, we did it super last minute last time, and maybe we couldn't pull it off again. So we're having, I'm calling it JB Berlin meetup number 2. I mean, we'll see if there's a number 3. I'm not promising that. But number 2 is same time, same place. I mean, it'll be a little tricky for those who are catching this episode as it's released, because it will release on the very same day as the meetup. But I thought it's kind of a fun thing. So we are going to team up with the Nextcloud folks this time and do a bit of a hackathon. Just to introduce some JB listeners who've been asking me, you know, how do I get more involved in some of the Nextcloud development? And I thought, well, maybe we could bring both teams together, you know, team JB listener and some Nextcloud folks to try to introduce them to the development process. And, even Frank threatened to join us as well. So we'll see if that happens. I mean, he's got a pretty busy schedule, but even if he drops in for a little bit, that might be fun. But I know we already had a few developers from the Nextcloud team at least offer to be there in an online capacity to guide us through a bunch of stuff. So it should be a fun time.
4: Yeah. Yeah, we'll try to get the word out because, yeah, this comes out. You know, it's already going to be afternoon by the time this episode comes out in that area on the day of. So maybe we could also, I'll try to make a note, Wes and I could try to mention it in Linux Action News. That get, you know, it's plus you got to hope that folks are still signed up to the meetup page that went to the meetup. So maybe they get the notification, but I'll make a note.
0: The great thing, too, is the Matrix room that has been created for Berlin.
4: Right. The Berlin Buds room, of course.
0: It has been active, like crazy active. And there's so many people in there. How many now? Let me check this. We've got like 30 people in there at this point. And it just got created last week. So I feel like that's pretty nice. So
4: yeah, you can get the signal out quick that way. That's great.
0: That's it. And really, we've had 3 folks already show interest in the development cycle for Nextcloud and trying to help out. So I feel like that's worthwhile. And I'm hoping some listeners that weren't able to make it last week because they were on holidays, hopefully they can join us again this week. But I know it's, again, last minute and all of that. I apologize for that in advance, but we'll see what can happen.
4: And we'll keep that Berlin Buds room around. So if we ever do another event, or when we do another event in Berlin one day, or like if we go to FOSDEM or something like that, we'll coordinate in that Berlin Buds room. So if you're listening and you want to jump in there, or if it's day of and you want to try to see what's going on real time, you can go to bit.ly/Berlin Buds, and that'll forward you to the correct room in our matrix. That's bit.ly/Berlin Buds. And we'll put a link to that in the show notes too, so that way you can, you know, get that. And of course, then there's the meetup page as well, meetup.com/Jupiter Broadcasting. Got to get that in there, Brent. Got to get them in there.
0: Mm.
4: Great idea. I'm glad you're doing another one. And it's really, we should say a big thank you to really the Nextcloud folks for hosting now what sounds like multiple meetups in their office, right, which is really nice of them.
0: There's slowly getting to be more and more JB swag in this office, it seems.
4: But, it's a slow JB takeover.
0: Right? Yeah, give us a month. We'll have desks here, I'm sure. But they, you know, the Nextcloud team also said, hey, you know what? Actually, it's great to have this kind of energy in the office. So they're more than happy to host us, which is really sweet of them.
4: Well, look at them. Before we get into some great news, we have a new contributor that can publish to production that we want to tell you guys about and chat with them and do a little introduction and talk about what's going on project-wise. 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
0: I think we're pretty lucky today to be joined by CG Bass Player. Now, you may recognize that name. In last week's Linux Unplugged 503, there was a particular boost that came in from Duke Silver, 50,000 sats. Pew! And it simply said, hey, thanks to CG Bass Player for mentoring me with all sorts of things around the website project. So I thought last week on Linux Unplugged, it would be very fun to endow Ryan, CG Bass Player, with some write privileges to the JB.com repo. And I thought we should celebrate that here as well.
4: CG Bass Player, welcome into the office. It's great to have you, sir.
6: Well, thank you for having me.
4: Well, thank you for the contribution. So what did you do to get a 50,000 sat boost sent into Linux Unplugged? What? Tell me the story behind that.
6: I don't even know. I was
4: really just, you tell me, just being your good old genuine self, somebody was so struck with that that they wanted to boost it?
6: They must have been, because, I mean, when we get questions into the website Matrix chat all the time. And when that happens, you know, we're all very kind there. So if you guys ever want to try contributing to the site, come on in. But yeah, when people come in with questions, I usually try to hang out in there and answer any questions they have about it. And it just so happens that Duke Silver there he had a question about, you know, how do I contribute to the site? And I gave him a basic rundown, you know, how you actually do it with forking it, making it branches. And yeah, it all started with that.
4: Well, first of all, you're a natural because you got the plugin for the website chat and yep. the contribution. So well done. Yeah. I'm impressed. And, you know, I really feel like what you're underscoring here is a demonstration of a different type of value for value beyond just the boost, where you're not only contributing to the website in a very useful way and the GitHub project, but you're also communicating with people and they have questions in the chat room. Like that's a serious contribution. And so we wanted to both say thank you very much for that. And Brent, let's talk a little bit about why you felt like you were prepared to endow CG Base Player with the publishing capability. That seems like, you know, that's our storefront, right? You just gave them the keys to the storefront. Our little business, our little mom and pop shop. I don't know. I'm trying to think of another analogy, but I don't got it.
0: Yeah. I mean, we don't just give these out for free. You know, you gotta earn it. And
4: I'm not even sure if I can publish to the website. I mean,
0: you know,
4: maybe.
0: I don't think you're allowed to. I mean, we've protected ourselves from the Chris factor.
4: That's probably smart.
0: But I would say, Ryan, is just like consistently, and especially since I've been traveling so much this last month, just been there for listeners who, you know, are maybe arriving for the first time to the project and have had questions. I'm constantly seeing, Ryan, you're just like mentoring folks and saying, oh, yeah, check out this, you know, contributing document that we have that explains some of the processes. Or if there are holes in that, you've been explaining some extra things for new contributors. And I from my experience with the website project this last year, that's so essential to, you know, give folks a good experience to come in for the first time and have that kind of just friendly environment. And that's unfortunately not true of all open source projects, but I feel like our community has done an amazing job around the website project in doing that. And I think, Ryan, you've been kind of holding the torch in that regard for the last at least several weeks since I've been too busy to pay any attention. So huge thanks there.
4: Making the onboarding smoother, you know, which really matters. That's a good lesson. In making a project appealing to people to contribute, especially people that don't have a bunch of time. So having somebody help them get started in the right direction helps them use their time most effectively. So, CG, I'm curious, what made you want to contribute your time and your talent to this? What was your motivation there?
6: So I've been listening since end of 2020, beginning of 2021, somewhere in that area. And the way you guys present the podcast, it really does feel like just a group of friends having a conversation, even if I can't directly talk back. And for me personally, contributing monetarily isn't really an option. So when you guys started pushing the value for value, I was like, that's a great idea. I want to get involved that way. And then you guys launched the website project, and I'm going to admit, when you guys first launched it and it was getting rolling initially, I was scared to jump on because I've heard horror stories about people trying to get into open source. And it scared me for a little while. And then eventually I said, all right, I'm going to do it. I'm going to contribute to open source. I want to help out. And so I dived in, and under the mentorship of El Rey, I was able to slowly contribute more and more and more. And as I learned how to do it, I was helping people who were just coming in how to do it.
4: Man, that's great. Also, thank you for the shout out to El Rey. El Rey also has been still a fantastic contributor. Thank you, El Rey. Appreciate you too. It is one of these challenging things, like the whole breaking into an open source project and trying to, like, you know, learn the culture. And I think maybe because these projects are connected with the shows, you kind of already get an idea of what the culture is before you get in, before you jump in. And then because we kind of talk about it rather transparently here on the show, you kind of get an idea of the direction things are going. And we'd probably also be covering the fact that if it was a huge drama storm too, right? We'd be talking about that.
0: Anything for content, right, Chris? But I feel like the Matrix Room has been actually a nice place for people to just kind of hang out and see what's happening. I mean, we try to be as open and transparent on the GitHub issues and PR, you know, comments and things like that as well. But the Matrix Room, I don't know. It feels like one of those key places. And we try not to like discuss too much there that's actually useful in a pull request or an issue. So it's a tricky balance. But for someone who's, you know, maybe new to open source and just wants to kind of, you know, sit back and watch what's happening first before, you know, poking their toe in the river, I feel like maybe that's a key. I don't know. Somehow we're doing something right. And I it's not only us, it's the whole community, like, you know, El Rey and all those who are also sharing some mentorship. But I feel
4: it's definitely not all us. I think that's one of the best parts.
0: You're totally right. I just feel so lucky that we have this amazing group of contributors. And so thanks to everybody for sure.
4: Indeed.
0: Now, Ryan, I was curious, like, I noticed when I was browsing through your really beautiful GitHub profile, which is one of the nicest I've seen. You worked really hard on that. It's really nice. So kudos there. I noticed that you've also been doing pull requests to other projects, and I noticed a Microsoft Playwright PyTest pull request that you put in. Can you tell us what that's about?
6: Basically, one of the big things I'm working on right now, and it's definitely a lot of work, is I am basically rewriting our entire end-to-end testing suite to try to hit all the important things on all the important pages.
0: Wow.
6: And one thing I had noticed while writing these tests is a lot of the times we're taking a screenshot of the page, because that's one of the features within Microsoft's Playwright, is it'll actually let you take a screenshot of the page and save it. But I figured most of the time it wasn't really necessary unless there was an error. Like if the page or if the test failed, then the page should then capture a screenshot so we can actually look at the report and see what's wrong. So I went and looked through the documentation and found out that you can actually set it to take a screenshot of any page that fails a test. But there was a limitation to it, to where it wouldn't take a picture of the entire page. It would only take a picture of what was within the viewport. So basically the equivalent of what's on your screen versus like the whole page, if that makes sense. So I opened a PR to Microsoft's Playwright PyTest wrapper. And basically what that is, if I understand it correctly, is it's just a wrapper that allows us to use PyTest to do some things automatically with Playwright and set up things there. And I just added an option to allow a screenshot to be a full page.
4: Ha ha!
6: And we're just waiting on that to get merged in, hopefully soon, and then we'll be good.
0: Well, I think that's like another testament to how great everyone has been contributing to this project, because this is not the first time we see one of our JB listeners contributing to an upstream project to get some functionality that we want in our website or some bug that we find in, I don't know, Hugo or some other libraries that we're using. And so I think that is such a wonderful thing. So hopefully that gets merged soon so that you can continue your work on the end-to-end testing, because that is looking very promising.
4: That's nice. In fact, it does remind me that I did hear from the Podverse team that they are looking for folks that have Android development experience, that have experience setting up Kotlin development environments, just because that's an area where they want to focus on improving Podverse, the player, is on the Android side. And I think Mitch is an iOS developer himself and an iOS user, so that's pretty handled, but they could really use some Android expertise if anybody out there wants to just do a little bit of time helping them get kind of set up in the right direction. I don't think you're necessarily looking at like an ongoing thing, but they could just kind of, you know, use some sanity checking and make sure that, you know, if there's a better way to do it, they're doing it, that kind of thing. And it's a great player, Pod versus GPL. I think it's one of the better podcasting 2.0 clients, and it has a real bright future if we can get, you know, all the features and bugs and all that whatnot taken care of. This is, speaking of contributing to projects, really, Ryan, I think before we move on, I kind of had kind of just a generic question for you. And that is, if you, I've asked this before, but if you had like a magic wand and could get something done on the website tomorrow, I'm curious what you would I don't know, conjure up with that magic wand? What would you change?
6: Right this second, getting the emoji tags to work as and tags that have apostrophes. Those are the two things that have really slowed down my testing the past couple days.
4: That's such a great answer. That seems so doable. You know, like, it's not like me. I'd be like, I want to add a geocache section. I want a brand new boost page. Like, these are the things I want. But
0: scope creep.
4: Yeah, it's a lot. But that is actually reasonable and useful. So check those boxes.
0: Well, one thing I noticed is, and this is, I think, probably fairly common, is, you know, you're trying to accomplish one thing or one feature, and then all of a sudden you run into all these other things that you never expected. And all of a sudden, it's this rabbit hole of things you got to solve. That's just maybe how it goes. I don't know.
4: Seems like it. Always does. Technology, mechanical, whatever. It always feels like it's always a rabbit hole of issues.
0: You're thinking of your car. Is that what's happening here?
4: I'm thinking of your car.
0: Oh, yeah, my car's a rabbit hole, that's for sure. More of a pit of despair, I think, is the way to describe it.
4: Well, Mr. CG, thanks for coming on, and thanks for your help. Thanks for participating in our community and contributing value, as you do. We really appreciate it. And it's moments like right now when Brent's traveling. We have something we have, or, you know, everybody's just got things going on. I'm, you know, constantly, consistently distracted by other projects. And it's really great. We're really grateful that things can continue to proceed, that you can, you know, kind of us, we can kind of take a break from being online 24/7 every now and then, and things will continue to progress. People's questions get answered. Work gets done. Tests get built. Like, all that stuff is just so. It makes a difference between us being able to do this and not be able to do this. This new website and all these things, it's a difference between us actually being able to pull it off and not. So thank you so much.
6: Thank you so much for having me. And thank you guys for open sourcing the project and giving us another way to give back to you guys for giving us such great content.
4: Oh, you know, and to that end, I believe a podcaster or two are looking at the project. They're looking at Hugo. They're looking at what they could adapt for their own podcast now. So people have noticed. I don't know if we're gonna see anybody fork. I don't know what's gonna happen, but I heard via the grapevine that a couple of different podcasters are looking at it. So,
0: well, that's exciting.
4: Nice work, everyone. I think that's a sign of acknowledgement that we've built something useful, right? Don't you think, like, if people are like seriously thinking about, oh, maybe I should fork this and use it for my podcast network, like, that's something.
0: Yeah, sign of success.
4: Speaking of value for value, I just want to mention, by the time you're hearing this, it's going to be over, but they may have a playback. We'll put a link in the show notes, because on March 30th, which is the day after this comes out, the day before, you know what I mean, I'm doing a webinar with Nick from Fountain FM, one of the co-founders, that's presented by RSS.com. And it's really going to be a chat around value for value, integrating sats, and how podcasters can get started with that. And RSS.com looks like, I think they have a platform that supports value for value now too. So they're, like, you know, getting really competitive with the podcasting 2.0 features, which sounds nice. So we'll have a link in the notes, because they may have a playback or not. But I suppose if you've listened to every episode of this show, you may have a pretty good grasp of what I'm going to say at this point. But if you want, like, not just my take, but others' take, and a kind of a condensed, encapsulated version, that webinar from RSS.com is probably going to be the place for it. You know what I'm saying? Brentley, what do you think? Should we do a little bit of a boosties? You want to do some boosts?
0: Yes, please. I've been itching all right for it all episode.
4: I really enjoy these boosts, so let's get into it.
7: And now it is time for Le Boost.
4: Always the pickup I'm looking for. And we got a 25,000 sat boost from Anonymous. And they asked if there are safety concerns with not having to register for Linux Fest Northwest. And I gave this some thought, and I'm trying to think what the safety concerns would be. If you're working under the assumption that somebody's there to do harm, I don't know if a registration where you could just give any name you want really changes anything, right? Because you could just walk up and say, you know, my name is Brent Smith. And then you just get a little name badge that says Brent Smith on it, right? Versus just not going through that process. So I'm not sure. What do you think? Do you think it does it have any safety concerns, not having people register at the front desk?
0: I haven't come up with anything. I feel like really it's just a nice thing to have for the organizers to make the best of it and make sure there's enough of, you know, swag or all the things they need to organize. But I'm not sure if safety concerns is one of them. I mean, if say there's a fire, which hopefully there isn't, but say there's a fire. I don't think the numbers will be the thing that determines anything there either. So,
4: and there's other ways to count, right? You can have people at the door that are just clicking a counter as people come through.
0: Right. That's a good way to do it.
4: And honestly, in modern events, another way you can kind of tell, though it's not super accurate, you can overcount, but is unique MAC addresses. And things like that can also, there's ways, right? And the truth is, it's a college campus, and I've been going for 20 years. I think I've gone through registration once, maybe once, ever.
0: People also sort of know who you are.
4: Yeah, I'm a big shot now. Yeah, I'm a big time podcaster now, right? But no, it's just that it's an open campus, right? And so it's easy. You can come in one of the side doors and just bypass. If you don't go through the main entrance, you don't go through the registration area. And they don't stop you. They're not going to like, hey, man, where's your name badge? You know, they just like, nobody does that.
0: Yeah, when I went last time, well, I guess I missed the last time. It's complicated. When I went one time, I did register and I got some like swag and stuff, but there were tons of people who didn't need to register. And like Chris said, there are no gates or anything. It's just, there's a ton of different doors, like main doors to get in from the front, from the back. And yeah, if you're feeling like you want to be a bit more anonymous, then you can totally do that. And I think that's very well accepted at this Linux Fest. So no problem there.
4: Hybrid Sarcasm comes in with 32,703 sats. Woo! Let's hear it.
8: Coming in hot with the boost.
4: That is a hot boost. And it looks like it's a zip code boost for Florida. Apoka? How do you say that? Apoka.
0: I just started playing polka music in my head immediately.
4: It's a polka. It's a polka. I love these zip code boosts. These are fantastic. Thanks, Sarcasm. He says, boosting you from a zip code in Central Florida. Here's an unusual question for Chris. How might you describe your relationship with food? Oh, yeah. I remember I saw this. These are funny, right? Because office hours is every 2 weeks, but I watch the boosts as they come in, and then like they just marinate in my head. Over time, it's interesting. So he writes, how would you describe your relationship with food? I, for one, turn to food for comfort. I have small kids and a job that stresses me out. So my battle of the bulge is a long-standing one. Does the stress of running JB lead to weight gain from comfort food? If so, are you able to find comfort relief from anything else? Loving office hours. Thank you very much. Brent, I kind of want to have you describe your observations with my relationship with food. What kind of eater would you describe me? And be honest, don't hold anything back. It's totally fine.
0: Yeah, I think each of our relationships, this is my preamble. You ready? I think each of our relationships with food is complex, and yours is unique.
4: Well, yours
0: to you.
4: Is, oh man.
0: Well, hey, okay. You'll describe yeah, mine right. In a moment here.
4: All right.
0: And, but I've noticed you like when stress is high, you'll just totally skip meals. You will just sort of like float through and get a bunch of stuff done and take in whatever fluid you need to try to keep on that high. You'll eventually kind of come to a point where you're like, okay, we gotta sort this out. But I've noticed that this is from my perspective. So I've noticed you can go without food for a long time, but I eat like a rabbit, like every hour and a half or something like that. So maybe it's not a fair comparison. But you do really love food. Like it's not because you don't skip meals because food doesn't do anything for you. When you're relaxed, food is a thing you care about. I mean, just look at your grilling skills, right?
4: Yeah. Yeah. It's a real joy. It's something that both the wife and I think both enjoy very much. And, I don't get a lot of time to do it, but when I do get the time, I do deeply enjoy it. I think you're halfway there, Sarcasm. I believe it's the stress. I believe it is the stress. I don't know if it's, I mean, if you're eating a lot of carbs and you're eating a lot of crap and a lot of fats and salts, then yeah, it's the food. But if you're like me, the biggest indulgence that I have is sugar-free energy drinks. I drink way too many of those. And I think that does still mess with my insulin levels and can cause weight retention. But I I had an interesting experience in life where I had just all of a sudden had a lot less stress. And I lost so much weight during that time. I mean, 45 pounds, maybe. I mean, it was really remarkable. I was a different, you could see it in some of my YouTube videos, in my early YouTube vlog attempts, you know, a lot less weight. And then when life got stressful again, a series of events that were really super crazy stressful, and then the whole like negotiating to get the business back and running a business again, I just haven't been able to lose the weight since then. It came back and it sticks, you know. And I would, so like for today, this morning, I had Athletic Greens for breakfast, which is kind of like a powdery quasi protein shake, but instead of protein, it's mostly veggies and stuff. And then right before the show, about an hour and a half before the show, I had two scrambled eggs with some ham and onions in it. And that's it. You know, now it's about 1 o'clock in the afternoon, and that's what I've had today. It's not, I don't really get an opportunity to stress eat. And then the other way is I don't really have the money for it too. So that helps. But I do take comfort in food, I suppose. I think it's the stress. And so I've been trying to find ways. I'm always thinking about what is it I need to change. And sometimes I can't take action immediately on those things. And sometimes it's things that you can take action on, and it's just trying to come to a balance on that. And then the other thing I think that would do me a lot of good is cutting out sugar, because sometimes in the evenings, like after about 6-7 o'clock, my energy starts to fade. I don't let myself eat after 7:30 generally, but my energy starts to fade. You know, everybody's still awake. The kids are still awake. Everybody still wants to go, go, go. And I'm like ready to pass out. And I can tell that I start convincing myself it's okay to have sugar. I'm really good at that, coming up with these loopholes of why it's okay for Chris to eat this ice cream tonight or have this chocolate tonight, you know, and come up with all these great maths, and I'll make up for it tomorrow. And of course, then tomorrow comes and it never happens. So it's just, I'd love to know your thoughts more, Hybrid. I'd love to know what you're doing. And I think this is something that we should talk more about as a community, because even those of us who don't necessarily have a lot of weight, we could probably eat and live a little healthier, because we probably spend a lot of time in front of the computer. And as I age, it's something I think about that I want to address now in my early 40s rather than battle it in my 50s or 60s. So it's on my mind, and I'd love to hear your thoughts, Sarcasm, and I'd really like to hear everybody else's thoughts too, because it's something I've been giving more and more thought to recently as time goes on, I suppose. We got 5,000 sats from Drew of Doom, our editor.
8: Boost!
4: Which he also gets a cut of. So he's boosting himself when he does that, which I think is fantastic. He also boosted you and me, because we all get split.
0: Thanks, Drew.
4: Yeah, when you boost these shows, any show that Drew edits, he gets a split of that boost. So you're contributing directly to Drew's sat stacking. Drew has a suggestion for our PeerTube seeding Python script that we've been talking about. And he suggests the name should be Mass Pollinator, you know, playing on the PeerTube seeding.
0: I actually really like that. I thought at first it was some kind of like throwback to the Cottonwood disaster.
4: Oh, no. Or the fact that it's spring is in the air and there is just plant stuff everywhere. I like that. I think Mass Pollinator is a contender, although there's another one that comes in here in a minute that we'll have to weigh it against. Megastrike comes in with 3,000 sats, says the car talk has been great. While stressful, it's very satisfying to fix something mechanical. If you're looking for a good YouTube channel, Raymond Ray's Repairs is awesome. All right. They're not how-tos, but him just filming his job. I've learned a lot about troubleshooting from his videos. I also think the production will be right up your alley. Keep up the good show. Thank you, Megastrike. That's a solid recommendation. Raymond Ray's Repairs. I will give that a go. I've also been enjoying a kind of cheap YouTube knockoff of Top Gear called Car Trek. And Car Trek, inspired by Star Trek, is three buddies who generally have really crappy cars and go on an adventure with those cars. Yeah, it's got echoes of Top Gear, but it works. It works. And I've been enjoying Car Trek. For those that would like to partake. And I'll check out Raymond Ray's Repairs. Sounds like a good one. Also appreciate anybody else's suggestions for great car repair channels, specifically ones that get you fired up to go work on your car.
0: Mm-hmm.
4: I love those. They get me all right, I'm going to go do this. This is a doable task. Mere Mortals comes in with a row of ducks. And they are boosting in to give me a hard time about me calling 9 a.m. early. They say, at least it's not 2 a.m. like it is for me. Are you going to tune in? Oh, that's great. Will it be recorded? Oh, because you want to tune. Oh, I see, Mirror Mortal. I see what you just did there. I see. Got me all excited. And then you hit me with the, can I watch it later? Yeah, I think so, but I don't know. I'll find out. I'll update everybody and I'll link it later on if I can. So keep an eye out for show notes or for a tweet or something. I don't know. And I know you know, Mere Mortals, I gotta tune back in. Now that I switched back over to Podverse, I'm not subscribed to the pod anymore. I'm going to fix that. Go check out the Mere Mortals podcast. Little pluggy there. Gene Bean comes in with a row of ducks. He says, rename the PeerTube Headless Cedar to Alder or Willow. Their seeds will float on streams to help spread to the new area. You can check out this water dispersal section for details. And Gene Bean, you nerd, links us to woodlandtrust.org.uk and talks about the five ways trees spread their seeds.
0: The mass pollinator.
4: Yeah. I mean, mass pollinator, I think it kind of actually fits in with that. E-Rock comes in with a row of ducks. He could tell he's frustrated with me. Expansion and compression is physics, Chris. When something is warm, it expands. When it's cool, it contracts. So the lower level of oil in your engine makes perfect sense when it's cold. I'm surprised there isn't a cold and warm level on the dip. Yeah, so, you know, I thought about it after that episode. It was kind of obvious. But what I was expecting is when the engine is hot, the oil being all up in the engine, right? And I would expect it would take like a couple of hours for that oil to come all dripping down into the pan. But maybe, with this, thin oil that they put in these cars, maybe that's just not the case anymore. Maybe just, but, I remember back in the day, like you turn off the engine, you check it, and it would read one level, and then you let it sit for 2 hours, and it would read like it had more. My wife's car's like that. But, that makes sense. Heat, expansion, etc. Marcel comes in with Enterprise Sat 1701. Did you say you use the Nextcloud Recipes app? Do you mean the Nextcloud Cookbook app? I'm a contributor to that app. I thought you would have been using one of those truly flashy options you guys talked about on Self-Hosted from a year or so ago. Marcel, I tried those, and they were too much. The Cookbook app is exactly just enough app. It was perfect. And then you combine it with, there's a couple of really nice apps on Android, and there's a nice app on iOS, just the Nextcloud Cookbook app. But on Android, I'm really liking Nook, N-O-O-K, which is a cookbook client once you have the Nextcloud app installed. And Marcel, I also believe I saw that you contributed to the new Smart Selector or Smart Picker that's in the Nextcloud Hub 4 release. So you are on fire, sir. Well done.
0: You know, Marcel was also here at the meetup in Berlin. So I got to meet Marcel. We talked all about that in the latest Linux Unplugged as well. But Marcel came the furthest of any listener who showed up to the meetup. I mean, we'll see what happens this Friday, but something like 5 hours away. So that is impressive.
4: Oh, man. I'm jealous. I feel like the boosters are kind of like celebrities. I'm like, you got to meet Marcel.
0: I know, eh?
4: That's great. Golden Dragon comes in with a traditional row of ducks and says, great show, guys. And then additional 502 sats to say that perhaps SeedPeer, S33DPEER, SeedPeer, would be a cool name. SeedPeer is clever. I don't know about the threes. You're getting kind of fancy there. But SeedPeer is really clever because it tells you what it does in the name. Mass pollinator's funny. And SeedPeer is obvious, right? And I kind of feel like if we named it SeedPeer, we didn't create it, but if the community member that contributed it named their peer tube reseeder, their headless peer tube reseeder, SeedPeer, I think other people would see that, get it, and use it. We'd probably have other peer tube users that would want this. We can't be the only people that want to set up headless restream endpoints. You know, when you can go spin up a Linode Nanode for $5 a month all around the world and have this running when we're live, why would people not want to take advantage of that? So I really like Mass Pollinator, but I also really like SeedPeer because it feels self-explanatory, you know? What are your thoughts, Brent?
0: Maybe Mass Pollinator could be like the subtext. SeedPeer, the Mass Pollinator.
4: Right, the function that it's performing is a it's Mass Pollinating.
0: Right?
4: Right? Oh, I like that.
0: Bit of a hybrid. Why choose?
4: Why not both?
0: Do you remember back in time? Do you remember when we were trying to find a name for Castablasta? And
4: yes,
0: we're soliciting a bunch of user submissions as well.
4: Yeah. Yeah. Castablasta is fun. So that's the name for our internal publishing pipeline that we'll soon be doing even more. That's fun because it's a reference to like the very first podcast that we played around with before we launched Jupiter Broadcasting, which is properly wiped off the internet. And if it's not, I'm screwed. Seriously, dude. Seriously. It was a different time. Hal was right comes in with 2,100 sats. This is why I stream sats, because I don't always remember to boost, but I want to support you guys. I hope the streaming of sats is a moral boost for you all. Hal, it absolutely is. So yeah. I go to a different dashboard to see the streamers, and it's always a treat because it gives me a sense of like, I don't know how to describe it. Like you're really there because I can see, I have a dashboard to pull up, and as those sats are coming in, I can see what episode you're listening to. I can see a username if you want to, you know, if you want to put that in the boost or in the thing. And it's really, I don't know, it's like it's this signal I've never had before. As a creator, you obsess on something for a week before you record it, then you record it, and then it gets edited, and it's all this work. It's a whole team's work focused on getting this thing out, and then you just throw it over the wall. And there's not this visceral connection to when you listen to it. And maybe for some, it's in the back of their mind, like, well, maybe they downloaded it, but they're not actually listening. And when you see the SAT streams come in, you're like, there's not only is there people out there listening right now, but they get value from it. They appreciate it. They support us. And I can see that they're listening right now as those SATs come in. I don't know. The boosts and the SAT streaming have made me feel more connected, more just in tune with the community than I've felt in 16 years of doing this. It's like this direct wire. And so we definitely appreciate the SAT stream. Thank you very much, Hal. If you'd like to boost in or support the show, there's a couple ways you can do it. I'd say if you're listening to this show, try a new podcast app. Why not ride the wave? Newpodcastapps.com. Podverse is the GPL cross-platform one. Castomatic gets a lot of love on iOS. And then there's Fountain. Definitely a favorite in the audience because you get to stream. You get sats while you listen to podcasts. They have a cool system where people will buy. There'll be a couple of sponsored clips from time to time. It's very clearly labeled in the feed. And those sponsors buy that placement with sats. And then Fountain uses those sats. They turn it around and stream that to the listeners. And so you get to earn sats, and then you can use those to boost in or just stack. You know, a lot of people just stack sats, listen to podcasts. So fountain.fm for that. And of course, that's also at newpodcastapps.com. If you don't want to switch your damn podcast app, you like it. I understand. You want to keep it. I get it. I've been there. Maybe you tried one of the new apps. It didn't work out. Totes. Understand. Get Albie. GetAlbie.com. You can top it off inside, or you could just send sats from a different app into Albie because it's an open network, so you can move between apps, no problem. Once you have Albie, you go to the podcast index, look up the old office hours. We'll put a link in the notes because sometimes it's hard to find. I know it. It's a really generic name. And you can boost right there from their webpage. Super easy. Super smooth. Right, Brentley?
0: Oh, yeah.
4: I guess one more mention for that meetup, meetup.com/Jupiter Broadcasting. Now, when we do LUP on Sunday, you're going to be in Berlin? You're going to be...
0: I have, you know me, I schedule my flights around Linux Unplugged. So I will still be here at the Nextcloud office in Berlin.
4: Now, don't forget, I haven't made it official yet, but around the end of April, like the last weekend of April, I want to do a meetup in Olympia here in Washington. So when you get over at Alex's house and you get all wrapped up in projects like I know is going to happen, don't forget, at the end of April, we want to do a little meetup here.
0: All right.
4: Got a couple things for you and I to work on.
0: Ooh. Just
4: keep that in your travel budget. And also, if you're listening to this, this is the first time I've probably mentioned it on air, but I think we're going to do a meetup in Olympia, Washington around the end of April. The weekend that would have typically been Linux Fest, just for folks in the area. I want to get together, and Wes knows a great place, so sounds like it's going to be a must-attend event if you're a local. When we do post it, we'll have it meetup.com/Jupiter Broadcasting. We got a lot more to share, though, but for now, it's time to get out of here. We got stuff to do. It's been, like, an entire amount of time that Brent goes with eating. Oh, yeah, I never mentioned your eating habits, but yeah, he eats frequently. He has a few allergies he'd like to tell you about, and occasionally he'll try meat. But we don't talk about that. All right. That's it, everybody. I got more to do, so I got to wrap it up. Thanks for joining me. Office hours are over. See you next time.
8: Jeff is another hotness of Linux for the last couple of years. And when the patches were first added to Linux, the lead developer, Alexei Storitoyev, said, this allows you to do crazy things. This is normally the words you don't tell Linus when you want him to accept patches into the kernel. But fortunately, the patches were accepted. Enhanced BPF puts a virtual machine in the kernel that we can program from user space.
4: Hello, friends, and welcome back to your weekly Linux talk show. My name is Chris.
9: My name is Wes.
0: And my name is Brent.
4: Well, hello, gentlemen. Today, we're digging into a superpower that is inside all of our Linux kernels. We're going to talk about how eBPF works and how anyone can take advantage of it. Then we're going to round out the show with some great feedback, some picks, and a lot more. It is a special out-of-time episode. As you listen to this right now, we are at Planet Nix and Scale. So this is an episode in between. You're gonna get all our Planet Nix and Scale coverage coming soon, but we wanted to take a moment in between episodes and do something kind of fun and really dig in and get technical. But first, I want to say a big good morning to our friends at Tailscale. 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They are the easiest way to connect your devices and services to each other wherever they are. It is modern networking. It's a flat mesh network that is protected by
10: Wow.
4: That's right. And it is so fast, so quick to get going, and it gives you superpowers. Not only do you get a flat mesh network across complex networks, so maybe you have multiple data centers or VPSs, you got mobile devices, or you got double carrier grade NAT, it'll smooth all of that out. 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Well, like I mentioned, we are at Planet Nix and Scale right now, but we did think it was sort of a perfect out-of-time episode because we really first got excited about eBPF at Scale back in 2019?
9: Yeah, a million years ago.
4: And it was a great presentation that really just brought home to us how powerful this was going to be.
9: Yeah, you heard from the man himself, Brendan Gregg, observability, performance, tracing guru. eBPF was still kind of new then. He's kind of well-known. You've maybe seen his famous video online using dtrace to show how hard drives don't like it when you yell at them.
4: Yep.
9: So, you know, has deep insight into this area and was, even in 2019 and earlier, was already getting excited about eBPF. So it's kind of neat to look back now as like a whole giant marketplace of eBPF-based observability tools now exist.
4: And the name is sort of a misnomer, right? Because it sounds like a packet filter. And so you think, well, how, okay, what, is this a firewall, guys? No. That's why we wanted to play that intro clip. It is so much more. It is really a VM inside the kernel that can run simple code that you can create and craft that is protected. And so since this is a pre-record, we're not going to have your boost this week, but we do want to know if you like this type of deep dive into this particular topic. So boost those in and we'll bank them for when we come back. But let's talk about the extended Berkeley packet filter.
9: Yeah, so it does do some networking stuff still to this day, but it did, as you say, start out as a packet filter introduced in 1992 to efficiently filter network packets in BSD operating systems.
4: And pfSense and other firewall products like OpenSense have, you know, they've been using BPF as part of their core product. That's one of the reasons I was an early pfSense user.
9: And, you know, before too long, within the same decade, it made its way over to Linux in the form of TCP dump. And already you're seeing this thing, right, where you can kind of use user space to help better observe what's going on your system. And so if you've ever written sort of an expression to filter things or look at packets using TCP dump, well, you're using a language that then gets compiled down to BPF bytecode and executed.
4: That bytecode right there is kind of the magic, right? Because it turns out that this thing is essentially capable of running this bytecode. So it's not just a packet filter.

0: thing, but eBPF, extended BPF, was introduced in Linux 3.18. This was like 2014. So BPF had been around for a while. There'd been various developments, but eBPF really kicked things off in the Linux side of things. BPF hadn't, you know, caught up with the times in some ways. It was still 32-bit. It had some of those register limitations. So they upgraded to 64-bit registers, added more instructions. They added the verifier to the kernel, which is a big part of it that lets you analyze BPF programs to make sure they're safe, no infinite loops. They don't do invalid memory access.
1: So there's a checker process.
0: Right, because it's like you're loading something from user space into the kernel. That's a big security concern. So you want to make sure that you have, and just beyond security, operationally too, right? You don't want it to be able to crash the kernel.
1: So we actually started to see this stuff land, you know, progressively in Linux 3.18 and beyond. So this is actually, like you said, 2014, this has been landing for a while.
0: Yeah, definitely. And then, so that was kind of like the raw stuff. And then 2018 and beyond, people started adding more tools, like the BCC, but the BPF compiler collection, BPF trace, which we'll talk about too. The company Cilium and their products have a bunch of like eBPF stuff for Kubernetes offerings. Plus, we got better like compiler support. There's something called CoRE or Compile Once, Run Everywhere. So like compilers have better support to be able to make, you know, you can compile your BPF program and not have to worry about as much necessarily, depending on what you're doing with it, about how compatible it'll be with the kernel, where you compiled it versus
1: right.
0: where you're running it.
1: So the idea of being like, it should be compatible across multiple versions of Linux as long as they have this correct implementation.
0: Right.
1: Okay.
0: This has been so successful that newer versions of DTrace on Linux, they're basically just some extra user space stuff that uses eBPF and other kernel primitives under the hood.
1: Really?
0: Yeah.
1: Huh.
0: And eBPF was also ported to Windows.
1: Yeah, I heard about this. They're getting a lot of good stuff over there.
0: One important thing with the extended part is they were also able to make the instruction set be more sympathetic to modern hardware, and they implemented just-in-time compilation as well. So that meant eBPF can be really fast. They've also made it so that there's relatively stable APIs we've kind of been talking about, so that as kernel internals change, now you can use eBPF to hook into internals. If you do that, there's no guarantees, right? But that's kind of on the tin. But there is some stable interfaces that you can use, which is nice. So the other important point to know is there's kind of various things it can do. There's XDP, which is Express Data Path, which intercepts packets basically at like the earliest point that you can. You have limitations on what you can do, but it can be super low level and performant. And so you can see this sometimes maybe on like responding to DDoS attacks where you're getting flooded with traffic that you have, you know, maybe you can identify various ways that you can program in here.
1: So you could essentially, ideally, catch it before it begins to overwhelm the system, because you're catching it much further in like the driver stack.
0: Yeah, that's the idea. And it doesn't do as much of like the very general and powerful, but, you know, full-featured Linux kernel networking stack. You can kind of just be like, well, no, if it looks like this, it'll just cut it off immediately.
1: Yeah, if I'm getting DDoSed, I don't want the network stack trying to figure out what to do with all this traffic, because that's what's going to take me down.
0: Yeah, one way to say is limited context, but maximum performance.
1: I like that.
0: Okay, so then you can also do various types of K-probes.
1: I'm sorry?
0: Yeah, K-probes. And this is dynamic instrumentation. That's why it sounds quite probing, that you can hook almost any kernel function. But you don't, there's no like clear definition of what you're going to get. You have to go look at the function you're hooking into. It's all going to be dependent on that. You got no kernel internals.
1: Any kernel function.
0: Almost. I'm sure there are some limitations.
1: That's
0: but
1: pretty
0: a
1: huge.
0: Lot of them. Yeah.
1: I mean, that could be like from, you know, keyboard input to network traffic to disk IO. I mean, there's all kinds of things there.
0: So that's where some of the power comes from, right?
1: Yeah.
0: But that may or may not be stable. There's no guarantee about it being stable across kernel versions, can change at any time. People can update the signatures. That's one of the things that's been happening in the Rust discussion is the kernel. Many developers expect to be able to make a change like that, and because they have one big code base, they can update it everywhere and be able to do a refactoring like
1: right.
0: that. But the other one, trace points. This is an important one. Trace points, predefined stable instrumentation.
1: Ah.
0: Low overhead, but only available where explicitly added by kernel developers.
1: So, okay. So a trace point would be like a spot you hook in and start getting metrics or information out of.
0: Exactly.
1: But the developer of the subsystem has to implicitly support that.
0: Yeah. You have to add that in versus totally dynamic with a K-probe.
1: Okay.
0: But the upside is you get a structured data specific to each trace point, right? So, like,
1: so you basically just get to work.
0: Tells you what it is. Yes.
1: Yeah. Yeah. Okay.
0: And

0: They're maintained across kernel versions, so you can kind of rely on them for more long-term use.
1: I have a feeling this might be relevant later. Okay, good to know.
0: Yeah, I think that's probably like the quick high-level version of what eBPF is and kind of what it can do.
1: And it is so simple, but yet so powerful is what I love about it. And we have a couple of examples in the show, and I think like some hands-on stuff that people could take away. And maybe we should start with BCC tools themselves.
0: Yeah, because we've both had a chance to play with those.
1: Yeah. I was joking around with Wes and be like, it'd be kind of great to know where in the system, when I open up this directory that's a fuse-mounted directory, like where is the actual delay happening? And what part of the system is sitting around waiting? And through this process of trying to get to that, I came across tools that let me look at my disk I/O analysis or let me look at the network traffic. And really kind of using these different tools, putting them together, you can actually start to get a really good picture of where the delay was happening in the system. And, for me, it was like, this is going to be amazing. I had discovered by running it on my desktop, just as it, when I was experimenting with this stuff, that, oh, yeah, I've still got this Aaron's app that we talked about on the show that I'm not currently using like today. But I guess when I close it, it doesn't actually close. It doesn't leave an icon. I had no idea it was running. But using these tools, I started seeing this application that was hitting my disk every so often. And I'm like, I don't recognize this. And I discovered I actually had that running the entire time. And it was kind of useful.
0: Yeah, it kind of skips through a lot of the boundaries and other limitations that can sometimes pop up when you're trying to look at your system. So it can be surprisingly insightful. They do have a nice tutorial, which we'll link. They also, I like that they have a set of things to run first. Like before you go to these tools, make sure you check all like the regular system monitoring tools first, because we'll see as a theme, like, you know, your HTOPs and BTOPs and all kinds of things kind of get a broad look, and you could see some specifics. Whereas you can make broad eBPF programs, but by default, they're going to be a lot more specific when you're looking at like one thing, like yes, disk latency or something specific to the file system or yeah, networking.
1: Yeah. Yeah, that's a good point. All right, so we could talk about some of the commands we tried. I know that file top and TCP top we played around with. I did not get a chance to play around with ext4 slower and XFS slower, but this is an interesting way you can use it too.
0: Uh-huh, yeah. It'll tell you when, you know, there's things happening in your file system that are causing latency more than like a programmable amount you can pass on the command line. Or they've got ZFS dist, which traces ZFS reads, writes, opens, fsyncs, and then summarizes the latency of all that in a histogram for you.
1: That's really cool.
0: Yeah, right? And then two really useful basic ones are execsnoop and opensnoop.
1: Yeah, opensnoop, isn't that kind of like, there's like a Mac app that like monitors traffic? Is that what it was? Opensnoop something else?
0: Yeah, no, so opensnoop, you're thinking of, there's a Linux one, I think, right? Opensnitch? And Snitch is the Mac one?
1: Snitch, that's, yes.
0: OpenSnoop tracks file opens.
1: Okay.
0: So you can run this and it hooks into the kernel via BPF, and then anything that's running on your system that opens files, it'll just print out in your console right in front of you.
1: I did play with this OpenSnoop one. You're right. Yeah. That's really cool, because I remember you could launch particular things and then just watch all the crap that happens on your system.
0: Right. And especially, you know, you can filter it, you can have it look at specific processes, or you could, you know, grep output or whatever. So you can filter on a busy system, but I think it's especially useful on a system you think should be, you know, relatively quiet, and just as a way to see, like, what is actually happening in the background? Because you don't have to, like, and for, like, short-lived processes that might be hard to see in a summary-type program that are still doing things, it'll still print in OpenSnoop.
1: Mm-hmm.
0: That's where execsnoop does a similar thing, but for process opens. So again, for things where it's like it's hard to see in a general tool, but you really want to see at a nitty-gritty level, like what is happening and being execed on this box, execsnoop is handy for that.
1: I have a sense execsnoop has come up actually in real life for you as a handy tool.
0: Yeah.
1: Do you want to share a war story with us?
0: I do. So a few years ago, I was adminning a VPS box that I wasn't totally in charge of, but had some, you know, administration over. And things were seemingly broken. I noticed some messed up statistics first, right? The metrics were a little odd. And I went on and I started just kind of doing regular updates and poking around at the system. And I noticed that I wasn't able to actually update the initramfs, right? I was doing all the, it was an Ubuntu box. I had everything going, but there was some like dynamic library linking problem that was happening after I started digging into the output and tried rebuilding it way too many times. And I'm like, what? Why can't I get it?
1: Yeah. Why can't I get my init RAM if that's updated?
0: Uh-huh. So the kernel's here. Everything else in the update's fine.
1: But you can't boot in that new kernel if you can't get that updated.
0: Yeah. So this was maybe closer to when I really started playing with these tools a little bit more seriously and having them installed on more boxes. And so they were already available. And I used OpenSnoop because I wanted to see exactly what was being opened and touched by the update in RAMFS process.
1: Right.
0: And then that led me to look at some weird file paths. And I also started, I did execsnoop, and that showed similar file paths running on the system.
1: Oh.
0: And then I was able to figure out that there was, in fact, a crypto miner running on the box.
2: Oh, no.
0: But it had loaded a custom kernel module to hide itself from tools like PS and top and htop.
2: That's pretty
0: clever,
2: slick.
0: But not from execsnoop.
1: Clever. So that's why it was breaking when you were trying to update initfs.
0: Yeah, something it did to the system. I never quite figured out exactly what it had changed, but it had messed with some of the files on the system in ways that meant that the linking was no longer cleanly happening.
1: Yeah. So that's a good way to stack those two tools. You know, OpenSnoop and execsnoop are really a couple of nice tools you can stack together.
0: And there's a whole bunch. So this is part of BCC, the BPF compiler collection, which includes a whole bunch of other stuff. But these are the tools that they ship by default, which leverages the framework they've built to implement these via eBPF. And so there's all kinds of stuff, file system specific stuff. They've got things for, you know, looking at network connections, TCP connections. They've got stuff for monitoring databases. It's broad.
1: I don't know if it's necessarily best practice, but you could say that with these tools, you could be fairly confident that you had cleaned up the crypto miner and the infection. You know, because you can actually watch at a much more intimate level what's happening at the system.
0: Definitely useful, yeah.
1: I'm not saying it's probably a best practice, you know, but...
0: Just probably just wipe the box.
1: Yeah, but it is sort of nice if for some reason you don't have that option, you can use these tools to kind of confirm that stuff isn't coming back after a reboot.
0: Right, and the more, you know, depending on, but you can see exactly where they're hooking and modify the... Because a lot of this is implemented via a combo of C, because that's the part that gets compiled and... it's like a limited subset of C that does the BPF stuff that gets converted into a loadable thing for the kernel.
1: Mm-hmm.
0: But there's a bunch of Python utilities around it to wrap it. So you could fork that, copy it, modify it if you needed even more, or to try to observe specific things once you had identified like a particular problem or threat.
1: Now that's really going deep. 1Password.com/unplugged. That's the number 1Password.com/unplugged, all lowercase. And you're going to want to go there because this is something that if I had when I still worked in IT, I think it would have sustained me for many, many more years. The reality is your end users don't, and I mean without exception, work on only company-owned devices, applications, and services. Maybe you get lucky and they mostly do, but I don't find that to be the reality today. And so the next question becomes, how do you actually keep your company's data safe when it's sitting on all of these unmanaged apps and devices? 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
2: Now, Wes, it sounds like BCC is an abstraction to eBPF. What's going on under the hood here?
0: Yeah, so there are tools that you can just run, like we've been talking about, but how do those tools come to be? Well, that's where some of those abstractions and a framework comes in that allows basically embedding C code directly within Python scripts.
1: Hmm.
0: And then BCC's tools also sort of handle making sure you've got the whole tool chain available. So it uses LLVM and Clang to compile things. It handles verification of stuff. It handles loading it into the kernel for you and attaching it to the right hooks, basically through like Python method calls instead of you having to run the right commands in the bash shell. So you kind of get like a unified approach where you can write kernel level programs without necessarily having to deal with like all the other stuff.
1: You know, I was thinking, gosh, this really seems like going way beyond what my skill set would be able to manage. But then I thought, I mean, it's Python code. I bet an LLM would get me 90% of the way there.
2: Nice.
1: These days. And then I could probably just finish it off.
0: And there's a fair amount of like existing tools that you can either feed into an LLM and ask about or modify or try and, you know, hack on yourself.
1: Yeah.
0: And so here's a simple example that we can play with. It uses XDP.
1: Okay.
0: And so there's a simple C program that has a function called XDP drop all.
1: Okay.
0: And that's going to attach to the XDP hook. And so we get like a little data summary of the packet info, which we're not going to care about. All we're going to do is return XDP drop, which is a magic value that tells the kernel, hey, just drop this.
1: Just drop all.
0: So it's going to drop everything. And then in the Python, that's it C-wise. That's all we do. And then in the Python world, there's a little setup to make, hey, I want a new BPF thing or whatever. And then we tell it to load in our little blob of C. And then we attach it to the interface we want. That's two lines of Python. And then it prints a nice little message and starts working.
1: And what it should do is drop all network traffic?
0: Yeah, so we specified a specific interface. So the
1: Yeah, so you say on this interface, just drop everything.
0: And that's because we attached it to that specific interface.
1: And this is like a quick kill switch. So what we're going to do as a test here is I've set up a ping with an audible sound so we can see when we're getting a result. So we can see we're pinging the box right now. And then at some point, Wes is going to kill. He's going to run that kill script and it's going to drop all traffic and we'll hear it drop off. Whenever you're ready, Mr. Payne.
0: 3, 2, 1.
1: There it goes. Yep. Yeah, it takes almost no time at all. It happens almost immediately.
0: Now, and of course, in my regular SSH session, I can't stop it, but I do have a sneaky console here, so we should be able to take
2: Wes always has a sneaky console.
1: All right, I'm leaving the ping going, so if it resumes, we should hear it.
0: Hitting Control C now.
1: Okay. Out there it goes. Look at that.
0: Yeah, so like that wasn't that much work. This is just an Ubuntu 24.04 box, so like, you know, all the stuff you needed was in the repos already.
1: I'm thinking, you know, like that's just it's not a total practical example, but it's a quick example of the power you have there, and you're executing that from user space.
0: Yeah, you do need, you know, root permissions be able to load it into the kernel.
1: But then you're executing things inside the kernel that are just immediately cutting off traffic to that interface.
0: Yes, and I didn't have to build a per kernel module with the right headers and like have to worry about messing up my implementation in a way that's going to like crash the box.
1: You didn't even have to create like a IP tables like that rejects traffic, because that would actually be much further down in the processing stack if you're using something like IP tables.
0: Yeah.
1: Yeah, that's cool. That's fun.
0: So in reality, you'd want, right, you would do some sort of filtering where you would look at the data structure you get from XDP to figure out like, oh, is this one I want to block or let it keep going through processing? But
1: yeah.
0: This is your basic, it's not hello world, it's goodbye world.
1: Yeah, it's goodbye world, exactly.
0: But the main point to show that was that this BCC framework is one way if you want to start developing custom tools. But you can get even more ad hoc than that.
1: All right.
0: Because there's BPF trace.
1: Yeah, I want to talk about this.
0: And this is basically sort of like the closest thing to dtrace for Linux.
1: Okay.
0: If you don't want to use the Oracle tool.
1: Okay.
0: Which I believe Gentoo now has.
1: Oh, all right. So BPF trace is sort of, what I know of dtrace is like this ultimate tool when you're debugging or trying to figure out where your system has gone sideways. Again, like I was talking about, like, why is this one fuse directory taking so long to open? And so I imagine this is a similar type of...
0: Yeah, one way to think about it is you basically get like a nice targeted little scripting language to write tracing programs that use the trace points in the kernel.
1: Wow. Okay. All right.
0: And there are some other options. There's a program called Ply that I haven't tried, but looks also nice. But BPF trace is quite popular. So we talked about, right, there's XDP, there's the kprob stuff. These are the trace points, which is the easy stable ones because they're defined and they give you a known data structure. So you can do BPF trace dash L, or the BCC tools has TP list, which is also just lists all the trace points. It also shows you can do other user space stuff, but we're not going to talk about that today.
1: So there is, so TP list, I guess that makes it a lot easier. If TP list is going to give you all of the kernel trace points, so you know what you have to work with, that's really useful.
0: Right. And it tells you the shape of them too. You get the sort of data structure.
1: Okay.
0: Let me pull it up here.
1: He's got it there on the machine.
0: Yeah, so here's sort of like here's some stuff about block dirty buffer, and it tells you you get a dev device, you get a sector, and a size, and so you know those are the things you can work with, and then it has a name, and you just tell it that you want to trace that thing.
1: Hmm.
0: So this came up because, you know, we talked a little bit about BCC having file system specific tools, like, oh, I want to see watch for slow operations from ButterFS, say, right?
1: Right.
0: Well, they haven't yet. I suppose I should step up, or someone should step up and add these, but there isn't yet a bcachefs version of these tools, right?
1: There we go. That'd be cool.
0: Obviously, the probably what you want to do is just, you know, fork the existing ButterFS one and modify it and make it work right for bcachefs.
1: Sure.
0: But if you want to be ad hoc about it, BPF trace can handle this too. So I did TP list and then grepped that for things that said bcachefs.
1: So you got all of the kernel interfaces regarding trace points. As I should say, trace points regarding bcachefs.
0: So here's just like a list of some of what the trace points look like.
1: I see. Okay. So now, okay. So what I'm seeing here on Wes's screen is like an output bcachefs colon, and I can get data update, rebalance, extend. There's a lot of different options here. That essentially just what is the file system up to?
0: And so these would all be things that Kent or team have put in explicitly so that there's a way to like easily and with low overhead watch these things.
1: So since these trace points already exist, you can use BCC to write your own kind of monitoring.
0: Yeah, or BPF trace, which
1: right.
0: is...
1: Right, yeah, thank you. There's a lot of terms, Wes.
0: There's a lot of BPF terms. So here's one that stood out. Copy GC wait.
1: Okay.
0: And bcachefs is a copy-on-write file system, and it does this bucket-based allocation, and so it has what's called a copying garbage collector. So as you're copying files, it'll handle moving things around so that it can then like get good bucket allocation and defragment things on the fly, that kind of thing. So copy GC wait is a trace point that tells you when bcachefs is waiting for copy GC to complete. So it can be a reason that your file system is being slow or not responding, especially if you're moving or copying files around. So you can see on your screen just a little tiny script, sudo bpf trace dash e, and then you pass it a little string, and we tell it we want to use the trace point bcachefs copy GC wait. And then we have a little script here that one of the inputs is the device, and then it has a little stuff that extracts the major and minor number from that. You don't have to do that. And then all it does is print what device we're waiting on and how much we're waiting.
1: Yeah.
0: And so it's, you know, I don't know, 10 lines of code.
1: And you get a nice kind of structured output. It's easy to human readable. It tells you the total flushes, the total buffers flushed. You get, you know, or the total output, whatever the stat is you're watching.
0: And then, so on my system, I'm just doing it on, you know, one rootfs disk. So
1: okay.
0: I knew which disk it would be. It was just kind of interesting to see. Like, I went around and I DD'd some big files and copied them around, and I could see, like, oh yeah, right, the operation completes, and then immediately the print tells me that oh, we waited that much.
1: And the practical use here is, you know, in a RAID array, it might be useful to discover that one of your disks is significantly underperforming the others. It could be indicative of a larger problem. It could be indicative of why you're having performance issues.
0: So, like, it turns out that, like this, there's actually probably a fair amount of situations where single trace points just on their own might be something you want to look at, right? So other ones for bcachefs, write buffer flush. That's an important event. Or journal writes. You might be wanting to know stuff about how the journal works. But you can also use the scripting language and the fact that eBPF supports basic data structures like maps and histograms to make more complicated combined programs. So I had an LLM. I fed it the output of that TP list stuff that told it the available trace
1: all the traces you had, yeah.
0: And what the structures looked like. So I knew how to write the right code for it.
1: That's clever.
0: And BPF trace makes it easy to have stuff that runs at an interval, right? So you can set up all the traces, and then every 5 seconds, it can print out
1: a little
0: summary
1: yeah.
0: that it's done. And so each time it traces, it can update a variable, and then it can calculate latencies or deltas. So I made this is a quick one that it did that looks at that write buffer flush trace point, and it samples it over every 5 seconds, and then it tells you how many flushes happened, how many buffers were flushed, how many were skipped, how many were fast path flushes, and then the total amount of data that was flushed. So just like a quick way to get, you know, an accurate little mm-hmm. like every 5 second little printout.
1: And what's great is, like, as far as I know, this is really putting no measurable strain on the system.
0: It's one of the more performant ways to do it, yeah.
1: So you can really get deep insights without some of the overhead you sometimes get by that kind of monitoring.
0: So then to kind of further stress just how far this whole having an AI help me out would go, I had an idea. I did ultimately tone it back a bit, but basically, like, what if I wanted to monitor some of the mesh network traffic that was going on? There's a lot of options for that, but can this do this too? And so it built me a little script that you give it an interface name, like tail scale zero, say, right? And then it'll do a similar thing where every 5 seconds, it'll just look at that interface and it'll count sent packets, sent bytes, received packets, received bytes, and it'll do a send latency histogram for you on the sent packets.
1: Yeah. So you get this, you actually, I mean, it's not a GUI, but it's a bar graph on the command line.
0: Yeah, right. And so the combination of the built-ins at eBPF and then the built-ins into BPF trace, which has some of the stuff to do nice histogram display and stuff from their print command. It's, you know, this is a little bit longer. Some of it's kind of because there's a print statement for each thing we're printing. It's like five different things we're measuring, right? So it takes up some space on the screen, but like it's a single page of code here. So it's not crazy to start trying to understand it.
1: Right. I've never even seen some of this stuff, but I could, like, the trace points, they all make sense. It's just real plain English, really. It's really easy. And then you have the print and the time interval.
0: And so under the hood, it is tracing something called net dev start transmit.
1: Okay.
0: So then it gets data, it filters on interface name from that data, and then it has a little counter it's keeping, so it increments the counter. And then it has a thread ID that you can use, and so it gets the current timestamp in nanoseconds and stores that in a map based on its thread ID. And then it also does a trace point for sent packets with net dev transmit. And then it grabs the start time if it exists for its thread ID. And then it can compute how long it took to send from that. And then that's where it can use the histogram stuff to print out a nice little thing now that it's tracking latency. And then it has another trace point to use net if receive SKB, which tracks incoming packets. And then it just has a little bit of code here to kind of tie it together every 5 seconds and do the printout. And then it clears all the counters so that it can do the next cycle.
1: That's a neat little magic, like, superpower, pocket of power that's in the Linux kernel there for this.
0: Now, it does mean, right, like, you can't use it if you don't have trace points you care about. And so you got to have to start understanding some kernel internals and, like, what trace points might matter and what they mean. But if you have a specific problem or a mystery on your system that you're trying to look into and you're willing to try to chase down hypotheses using these tools, I think you could get pretty far.
1: That's for sure. And then, you know, there are actual complete products out there that are dipping into this stuff. I was reading online that there's actually several Kubernetes products that are tapping into eBPF to do things under the hood. Also, Falco, which is a real-time security monitoring application you can run on Linux. It says Falco uses eBPF to monitor system calls and network events directly in the kernel, enabling rapid detection of anomalous behavior with low latency. This kernel-level approach is faster and less resource-intensive than the user space monitoring tools.
0: There's also user space tracing you can do. So if you set it up right, you can trace, like, JVM events or Ruby things or Python stuff. And so you have products now, too, that'll use things like OpenTelemetry or other tracing standards, and you can have a trace then that can have both the kernel side via the eBPF stuff and the user space stuff without necessarily having to do as much custom observability implementation in the code base because they can kind of do more dynamic. And you might be able to then see stuff, right, where, like, oh, there was a problem on the kernel layer, and then that's why we started seeing increased latency in the application layer. But you don't know, you know, you can use that. There's a lot of open source products or open core things, and there's just a lot of sort of primitives and one layer above primitives that are probably already on your kernel.
1: I wonder if it's possible people out there listening have already been using eBPF for a while and this is all old news to them. Boost in and tell us, like, have you used it and what applications and what utilities has it been for you? I mean, we've gone through a few examples here, but like Wes's story with the VPS, and my story with tracking down like a background desktop application, there's just these also very practical day-to-day uses for this stuff. That's nothing more than just using some of the pre-existing tools that you just run and tap into this, and you don't have to write any kind of scripting code.
0: Yeah, and it's, I mean, it's been around for long enough now that it's well packaged in most distros.
2: Can you use eBPF to figure out why I have so many tabs open?
0: Well, maybe we can add a trace point to Firefox to keep track at least.
1: JupiterBroadcasting.com/river. 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
0: Hey, I just got set up with them, and it was, in fact, very easy.
1: I think their best low-key feature actually has to do with cash, just as an aside. So Bitcoin is dipping as we record, and if, oh man, this was the moment. 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It's just brilliant. And River is a really great company. I had a call with their community management person and was really impressed with what they said. And if you're in Canada and you're looking for another trusted source to get sats, bitcoinwell.com/Jupiter. There you go. That's our tip.
2: Well, since this week we are hoarding our boost for next week's episode, we decided to do a little dive into the old mailbag. Zach sent us a little note here. I'm behind on listening to episodes, but the NixOS episode from last month, Linux Unplugged 598, was really interesting. I wanted to throw out some thoughts responding to a comment that was sent in about wanting a NixOS-like system, but being able to use the old traditional system admin tools. For context, I've tried out NixOS, but quickly got to the point where I would need to dive in and figure out those flakes. At that point, it just became one more thing on that list to do. Since then, I've gotten into bootable containers. Ooh. I've specifically been using the Universal Blue ecosystem with Bootsy, but have wanted to try out Vanilla OS and Common Arch that also use OCI images for delivery and customization. Listening to that NixOS episode, I felt like many of those talking points that were given in favor of NixOS were also very in line with the benefits that I've seen in using OCI images to build out customized OS images. I don't use any of the headliner distros like Aurora or Bluefin, although I have tried a few and overall they were quite well put together. But I've taken their more low-level image builds and layered my own customizations on top of them. It's been a fantastic way to manage everything, as when I need a new server or desktop, all I have to do is install my image and everything's ready to go. I will add the caveat that there may be some learning if you haven't already been familiar with building OCI containers, but I live in a world where professionally and for hobbies, that's what I'm doing, so that wasn't a huge burden for me to learn. Thanks for the show. Really have been enjoying it and wanted to send this little message in just in case someone else might find some use.
0: Well, cool. Thank you for sharing. We love success stories like this. I wonder if you have any of it on GitHub or anything too, if people are curious.
1: Good question. I really feel like this nails something that we've been feeling and chatting a lot about behind the scenes is the really, really brilliant thing that the Universal Blue folks have tapped into is this existing knowledge set around how OCI images work and how you can layer things and really tapped into the whole DevOps workflow that people live every day. And now you can use it, that skill set that you've learned, you can use it to customize your Linux desktop. I mean, that is just really powerful. It's a different approach than Nix, right? Whereas Nix, you're building it from the ground up. You would use Nix to maybe generate those OCI images or something like that. But both, like he says, are essentially accomplishing similar goals.
0: Yeah, and a lot of the, you know, the immutability side of things and the image-based approach, right? Like starting to think of your system as a cohesive whole that you deliver in those coherent units rather than ad hoc imperative updates.
1: Now, admittedly, I don't use them as much, but Brent, when I think of like an image-based system, I don't necessarily think of flexibility.
2: Yeah, I was kind of wondering about this. I've had a few people tell me, oh yeah, images is totally the way to go. Of course, we've been playing with Nix and NixOS at the same time. And the thing I keep tripping on with images is You build them once and then you use them many times. But the way, Chris, I think you and I have been using at least NixOS on the desktop is your Nix config is like constantly evolving. Therefore, the next time you go to install it somewhere else, it's always that new updated copy. And I would imagine one of the downsides with building an image is, well, you have that intermediate step. You have to go ahead and build your image every time you want that newest, freshest version. Am I understanding that correctly? Is that a proper downside here?
0: I know some of the Silver Blue types, right? They're still using a lot of RPM OS tree, which has ways to apply things live. So it might depend a little bit on how exactly what you're putting in those images, or maybe you have like a dynamic switch image thing. But yeah, I do wonder about that.
1: And then you also got to remember, it depends on what you're doing. You know, it might just be maybe a lot of your applications are flat packs and you're installing those and updating those separately anyways.
0: Or you're using, you know, various containers or other things for your dynamic environments.
1: I'll take Liam's email here. He says, good day, gents. In the most recent LUP, you mentioned not having received much feedback about multi-monitor setup. So he sent us a picture of his. I've got a laptop screen at 1080 at 144 hertz. That's my primary display, you know, for things like Skype. Then I have two externals, a 32-inch 2K. I do think that's the sweet spot, he says, at 60 hertz. And then my rightmost monitor is in portrait mode. That's where I can see more lines of code. All of this works without issue on XFCE. In case you do navigate to the image, that's a treadmill desk. I'm on my second one since the start of the pandemic.
0: This is a nice setup.
1: Listener since SciByte, Lunduke, and Last Days, an early TechSnap. Member since 2022, annual member since December. That's awesome. Thank you very much, Liam. And I like your setup. I am, as you boys know, big fan of the vertical monitor for our show docs or, you know, like reviewing a config file or just having a terminal up there.
0: Journal D.
1: The vertical monitor is a productivity hack if you can afford the luxury of, because you're not, it's not great, but one of the other things I will use the vertical monitor for is I stack two chats. Like if I have two different work chats or something, I'll stack them on the vertical monitor. Works really great.
0: Right, yeah, it doesn't fit every activity, so it's sort of a less generally useful screen at times. But
1: Yeah. It is more limited, so it's more of a luxury. I do have to admit that.
2: I have a bit of a question here for us. Did we ever divulge what our current setups are? Chris, I know you've gone into details, but I don't think Wes and I have actually shared that.
1: Wes, I bet you kind of move around depending on it, because you're mostly using laptops.
0: I do do a lot of laptop. I've got a dual monitor set up in the sort of main office-y bit, and then I have like just a single where I do like laptop with one screen in my living room sort of desk.
1: You got a monitor at the living room? That's nice.
0: That's for the like casual work where I want to do stuff, but with the TV on.
1: Yeah. Okay, Brent, what's your setup?
2: Well, I don't actually do dual monitor anymore. I am now doing the tri-monitor thing. Chris, I know you're like a quad monitor guy, but I did steal your little tip. You've been trying to get me to use this for years. I have, same as Liam here, on the right-hand side, a vertical monitor. It's just
1: good.
2: An old monitor I've had forever. It doesn't matter, though, because it's just chats. Or like currently, I have our episode recorder there. I have the window on which we're connected together. And then I also have the JB chat, even though we're not doing it live for some reason. It just makes me feel better. And it's perfect for that. And so I've got three monitors. It's running usually for me off a laptop. And got this big, massive 20, well, I say massive, although Liam beat me on this one, but it's this 27-inch, like, 4K Dell monitor, right, as my main laptop, as my main monitor in front of me. And that's been a pretty sweet setup.
0: I'm onto him. Yeah. He asked this question because he wanted to answer.
1: Exactly.
0: And I'm here for
1: it. Yeah, I love it. I know I mentioned this recently on the show, but I definitely have always been a multi-monitor person for many, many, many years now. But I have been enjoying the single extra ridiculously wide screen. It's actually a curved wide screen at home. And I use GNOME there as well. And I really like that. I mean, you can lay out three full windows side by side on the screen. It's just really, you get a lot of room. And when you start getting that kind of room, you don't really need a second screen as much. And I will say it is a much easier way to do desktop Linux.
0: I do think that'll be in one of my future monitor purchases for sure.
1: If you go with like an Intel or an AMD GPU right now, maybe one day NVIDIA, but Intel, an AMD, and a single monitor, I promise you, your life will be easier than if you try to be a quad monitor guy. It's not an easy path.
0: But what if I want to chain DisplayPort together?
1: Yeah, okay. Yeah, oh man. And like, I don't know what's what my deal is, because I've only been using computers for like 30 plus years, but like I still have major struggles trying to make sure that the correct monitor is the default like BIOS screen monitor.
2: Oh gosh.
1: And I don't know. Maybe this isn't how it works. But hand to the mixer if it doesn't change. I get it just set up right, and then like a couple of days go by, and the next time I turn the machine on, like the different monitor's lighting up. And I've gone through and I've thought I did the proper ordering, you know, in the plugs, and it changes. I swear that happens. I don't know. Maybe I'm making it up.
2: You need to like use UUIDs for your monitor setup.
1: Yeah, well, it's at the BIOS level. Like, you know, props to Plasma. By the time I get to Plasma, it's always fine. And I've been actually having really good success with locking my screens. They go to sleep. They wake back up. Everything's fine. All the orientations are correct. And when it boots, it always nails it. So Plasma has been just doing great with my multi-monitor setup. But my BIOS, right? Or like when the system's booting, the console where you're just seeing the output. Like, that is a moving target for some reason. And I don't think that's technically how this works, but maybe it's me, you know, moving monitors around. I don't know.
0: You could take the next year off
1: and just
0: rewrite your BIOS.
1: Oh, I thought maybe I'd do a study where I just empirically like write every move I make down. Okay, this one's in this plug, boot.
0: Yeah, you're right. That's step one.
2: I think maybe you should study the cameras that you have in the studio, because every time I show up, I tend to shuffle all your cables around for your monitors.
1: That is true. That is true. Okay, well, the pick this week has to be something that gets you up and running with BPF right away, right? Like, we don't want to sit here and talk about eBPF this whole episode and not give you a great tool to check out. And this week, it's NetworkTop. It helps you monitor traffic from your network using BPF.
0: Yeah, now we should be clear. This one is classic BPF, but it's still handy. And that means it is broadly useful, too.
1: Yeah.
0: It's built in Rust.
1: Oh, it is.
0: Yeah, so it's super performant, it's easy to use, and it means you get to use like the TCP dump style syntax in a nice little TUI. And so I sent you an example. What do you think of it?
1: Well, first of all, it's very readable, right? Because it is, like you said, you're getting charts in a terminal UI, and I mean, it's immediately understandable. I'm trying to figure out what you're doing here because I see ginormous, like you have almost no traffic, and then it jumps up to almost 26.3 megabytes a second, and it hovers there for about 40 seconds, and then it drops down to absolutely nothing.
0: Yeah, so you see how there's an input section at the top,
1: mm-hmm.
0: and then under that there's rules.
1: Yeah.
0: You'll see what it says all on the left, and then to the right it says host, and then a specific IP address.
1: So you're looking at all traffic from just this host.
0: Yes. Okay. And so those are two separate rules. So basically it's looking at one interface and just watching it totally by default. And then you can add BPF rules that it'll add as additional things that it'll monitor at the same time. And then you can use the arrow keys to toggle between the views for different rules.
1: Okay.
0: And so in this case, there was no traffic because I SSH'd to another machine here at the studio. We hadn't really been talking. I exchanged a few packets for that, but that was all. And then I did a netcat back to my laptop. Just reading from random. And so that was the big traffic spike. And then I killed it just to watch it all drop off. But, you know, like you can do like specific ports that you want to watch. You can do specific IPs, host names, TCP states, like whatever you can do with TCP dump. Basically, you can put those rules in here.
1: And you're getting a command line TUI, a terminal user interface. So it's really easy to understand. Like these rules Wes are talking about are clearly delineated in the UI. It's really simple syntax.
0: So maybe there's something you're trying to hunt for. You find it here, and then you can go do the TCP dump to capture the traffic and do some more analysis.
1: And it is MIT licensed, so it is free to use. And then there is a bonus pick, BPF Tune.
0: Yeah, well, you kind of hinted at this a bit, and I happen to know you turned it on.
1: I
0: for
1: did.
0: At least one of your systems.
1: I have it running on my home workstation.
0: Despite the fact that this is indeed a GPL 2.0 with Linux syscall note licensed Oracle open source project.
1: Yeah. BPF Tune aims to provide lightweight, always on auto tuning of system behavior. The key benefits it provides is by using BPF observability features, it continuously monitors and adjusts system behavior. Because we can observe the system behavior at a fine grain, we can then tune at a finer grain too. So like individual socket policies, individual device policies.
0: Yeah, right. Like so think of all those things like sysctl can tweak, it's using BPF hooks to watch your system and then automatically go tweak those.
1: Yeah. Now, I haven't really noticed a difference, but I've only had it on for a couple of days. But the idea is brilliant. It's just so brilliant. Like, here's the system. I'm monitoring all the, okay, now I'll just go make adjustments here to make to essentially maybe, like, ease pressure on the system or something like that. Now, I don't know if anybody has experience with this because I just started, but it seems like a fantastic idea. BPF Tune. Chris will have a link to these in the show notes. And in Nix, it's like just one. It's like, you know, service enable BPF auto-tune. And then you just, you're good. You're good. There's more you can do, but that's, it's really simple. So I was like, all right, I'm just going to turn this on. And I just love the concept of the system auto-tuning itself.
0: Yeah, and they kind of make the case here too, you know, if you're doing the cattle, not pets approach and like, you know, how many of your systems ever really even have a human person who might be on it who could tune it? Okay, maybe you can hand-tune the database, but you're not going to hand-tune all your right. dynamic web workers.
1: This could be great for my Odroid.
0: But, you know, if some of them are longer lived, this king can make sure they're running all right.
1: I should put this on my Odroid. I really should. 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
1: Now, if you want more show, remember, our members get the full bootleg, which is clocking in at like an hour and 20 minutes or something right now. And this is a short one. This is a short one for them. And, of course, you can get details of that at linuxunplugged.com. Thank you so much for joining us on this week's episode of the Unplugged program. We just really appreciate your time for listening. If you want to share it with somebody, we always like that, too. Word of mouth is the best advertising for a podcast. We always appreciate that. Thank you so much for being here. And we'll see you right back here next Tuesday, as in Sunday, which isn't Tuesday at all.

0: there's a lot of people that are nodding with you because we can deflate our way out of some of this debt. But the difference between 2% and 3% compounded for the dollar is devastating. And I don't know, for you to just blow it off is a little weird. I mean, there's a reason they want 2%. Anyone can move goalposts. I mean, if you compound 3%, that's 50% higher than 2%.
1: Do you know where 2% comes from?
0: But
1: 2%
0: 3%
1: comes from...
0: it would be... Would make all of us feel awful in 10 years.
1: 2% comes from the Bank of New Zealand in the early 90s.
0: It seems like a good number to me.
1: But it's an arbitrary number. What you've got to take
0: into... Well, 5 is an arbitrary number. If you want to deflate $36 trillion, let's go to 10 then.
1: I don't want to pull the rug from under U.S. economic exceptionalism. I think we are outpacing the rest of the world.
0: You're starting to at 3%.
1: I think we are investing in the economies of tomorrow, in the growth drivers of tomorrow. No, the private sector, everything else. Well, if you push this economy into recession...
0: The private sector is not what causes the inflation.
1: Joe, if you push this economy into recession, you will not just lose current standard of living, you will lose future standard of living. We are in a very good position.
0: 3% loses the future standard of living. That's the problem.
1: 2.5 to 3 is what I said. You went immediately to 3.
0: Well, if you say 3 at the high end,
1: and
0: as
1: long as inflation expectations are stable, you can navigate.
0: You better buy some Bitcoin, Muhammad.

0: 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Don't you just love it when a plan comes together? We're really on the verge of a new era for Bitcoin. Not just because of a changing administration and a pro-crypto administration coming in, but because of the macro environment that's setting up. You heard in that intro clip, Joe's arguing about how inflation impacts people, and their guest is arguing about inflation expectations. This is the new messaging here, and I think Bitcoin is really lined up for some wins, and I'm going to get into some specifics this week, tell you where I see that. And I think we should start with this higher inflation report for December. Now, CNBC's guests might have been playing this off, but U.S. inflation rose to 2.9%. Now, these are the official numbers. It did fall in line with what many had projected U.S. inflation would be at. Now, if you ask me, 2.9% is still too damn high. It's basically 3%, and we all know that the real inflation number, especially in certain areas, is much, much higher. Not all of the numbers are bad, depending on your lens.
1: But when it comes to inflation, not entirely clear cut for investors as to what it means for the Fed. Steve Leisman here with more. Steve, does this change anything?
2: Not immediately. And Sarah, I like the way you led into that, saying it's not entirely clear cut for investors. And so it's also not going to be clear cut for the Fed either. Even though the numbers, as you reported, better than expected, it's not a green light for the Fed to cut rates, at least not anytime soon. Let's go through the number. 0.4 is what we got, a tick worse than the prior month.
0: It's up 0.4. So he's what he said there is sort of true, but the other side of that is also means it's not a green light to raise rates. So if you go by the official data, the surge was primarily driven by higher prices for energy, which that's hopefully going to be reflected down in the next report. Eggs are way up, and so are used cars. So I guess if you're looking to sell a used car, now's the time to do it. Now, this means that the Fed is likely not going to increase rate cuts or decrease rate cuts right now at this point in time. But I don't care about that. What I care about, and I'm wondering if you noticed, Bitcoin ripped on inflation being up. Now, it kind of depended on the expectation getting nailed, right? If it was way over or way under, I don't know how Bitcoin would have performed. So part of this is the market wasn't spooked. But the data, even with their cooked data, shows that inflation is continuing to tick up. And on the news, people bought Bitcoin. Equities and bonds are rallying as consumer prices are kind of moderately continuing to go up. I think that's interesting. What it tells us is investors see this as an acceptable amount of dollar debasement because it helps their equities. In other words, the rich and the government are both incentivized for the currency to be debased. Both the wealthy and the government benefit from controlled currency debasement. It inflates asset prices. It reduces the real value of debt for both the wealthy and the government. And it boosts government tax revenues. So there is a real incentive that gets created to allow inflation to continue without getting out of control. And it's all these insidious things that line up, from the people who have a lot of assets and money to the governments that want to run a lot of debts.
3: The lever you have pulled breaks, is not in service.
0: And 2025 is off to a ripper of a start for U.S. debt.
4: Got some more breaking news. This time out of Washington, the monthly look at how much the federal government is spending. Megan Casella has the details. Megan.
5: Kelly, this time it is more than ever. The government spending $1.8 trillion so far in fiscal year 2025. That's about 6% more than the first quarter of last year and setting an all-time record in spending for the first 3 months of the fiscal year. Treasury's taken in just about $1.1 trillion in the same time frame. So the government has also set a record for the size of the deficit at this point in the fiscal year, running at $681 billion.
0: Whoo, these are big numbers. So total spending, $1.8 trillion. Total revenue, $1.1 trillion. Deficit of $681 billion.
5: That's 26% higher than the first quarter of fiscal 2024. Now, as for what's causing this record spending, a big chunk of it is interest on the public debt. The U.S. spending $308 billion in interest the first 3 months of this year. That's a 7% increase from the same quarter a year ago. And then looking across the agencies, they're spending a bit more, too. A couple highlights here. Spending was up 41%, $9 billion at the Department of Homeland Security, most of that due to FEMA spending more on hurricane and disaster relief. Spending at the Department of Veterans Affairs up 13%, or $11 billion. That's a response to Congress's move to expand benefits for veterans. Social Security also up 6% so far this year. And EPA also spent an extra $21 billion so far this year to put towards its greenhouse gas reduction fund. Guys.
6: All right, Megan, thank you.
0: Thank you, Megan. So this is bullish for Bitcoin, because here we are. Inflation is ticking up. People are looking for an inflation hedge. You see the results already. Bitcoin skyrocketed on the news. We are also entering, more than ever, an era of populist policies. And whichever political figure leans more into populism is probably going to do better. And so they can't really cut out the handouts right now. In fact, with the situation everybody's in, they're likely going to need to increase it. And then you add in the situation with the California wildfires, which, man, I got a story about somebody that lost their stash, and it really hit me, you know, because I'm up here in Washington. I can see the same thing happening here. Our government is just as screwed up as California's government is when it comes to managing that kind of stuff. And these things add cost. You know, we're talking hundreds of billions of dollars in California's case that's going to have to go on somebody's balance sheet. So we got debt ticking up at a faster than ever pace for the first fiscal quarter of 2025 for the U.S. government, which sounds like it's already 3 months in. Yes, so debt's ripping, inflation's ticking up, just in time for year two of the Bitcoin ETFs. Robert Michnick stopped by Bloomberg. He is BlackRock's go-to guy for the Bitcoin ETFs, for their IBIT ETF. And he had a little chat about how the first year has gone and how year two is going. And what's incredible is, you know, my take, and I want you to listen for this, is he basically says they just had the most successful ETF launch in history. Oh, and by the way, we're just getting started.
7: Yeah, well, I think big picture, it was a pretty incredible first year for IBIT. Obviously, record-setting on a lot of dimensions, including inflows and asset accumulation. And, you know, as we come into year two now, we're focused on a lot of the same stuff that we were in year one, which is really being a valuable resource and an education partner to many of our clients. As we've talked about in the past on this show, we're still quite early days in terms of the adoption of the wealth advisory and the institutional segment. And
0: So they're going to focus on education, which means marketing. They're going to sell. They're going to sell, sell, sell. That's what that means. And even though they've had the most successful ETF launch in history, they're still early days in the big money. They're still big money, and that's who they're reaching out to. That's who they're selling to right now. That's the next wave for year two.
7: Early days in terms of the adoption of the wealth advisory and the institutional segment. And so we're spending a lot of time engaging with those types of clients.
8: Is that where the growth is? We just heard from Kavita Gupta, Delta Blockchain, who said institutional is the next catalyst in 2025. I mean, how much opportunity is there?
7: Well, certainly the third bucket, which we refer to as an investors direct, was gangbusters out of the gates, right? And these other two categories, wealth advisory and institutional, there are much greater hurdles in terms of their process and the research and diligence that they go through.
8: Of those two.
0: All right, a quick translation. He's saying retail has basically instant access to whatever money they have. You know, you've got your accounts. You don't have to go get approval from a committee or a board. You can go buy your spot Bitcoin ETF. And small businesses, small companies can already do that. But large organizations, they have complicated processes that take a long time.
7: No, there are much greater hurdles in terms of their process and the research and diligence that they go through.
8: Of those two buckets, which is a bigger opportunity?
7: It's hard to pick one, but probably wealth advisory, actually, because there's a lot of sort of momentum around firms that are working through their expedited approvals processes to allow advisors to actually put these ETPs in client portfolios. But
0: so he's saying there, and I apologize that the co-host is typing in the background. That's not me. That's them. What he's saying here is that yes, we've had the most successful ETF launch. It's incredible how much asset it's already under management. But the next group is even larger than that group.
7: Your expedited approvals processes to allow advisors to actually put these ETPs in client portfolios. But institutional is very significant as well. And that's an education journey for many that's been playing out over the year. We're starting to see more of them emerge, particularly over the last quarter, I would say. You saw more institutions and a little bit more wealth advisory in the overall mix of inflows.
0: I am so excited to hear that. Bring it. Pump it. This, to me, is a very viable way for businesses to get in and get some exposure. There is a bit of mystery in the air as I record, because this is the week before Donald Trump takes office, and his team

0: the president can do. Now, this includes memorandums, proclamations, and executive orders. Now, executive orders are official, legally binding mandates to certain federal agencies on how to interpret and carry out federal law. Now, they are printed in the Federal Register and do not require congressional approval. They can be challenged in court if deemed unconstitutional.
1: Who has issued the most executive orders?
0: Yeah, so Franklin D. Roosevelt, the only president who served more than two terms, signed 3,721 executive orders.
2: Wow.
0: Now, most of them dealt with measures to help the country fight the Great Depression and World War II. Now, Trump signed 55 executive orders his first year in office. President Joe Biden signed 77 in his first year.
2: So there you go. So Trump's did 55 his first term and 100 this time around. And we are to believe that some of them, to many of them, will be about crypto and Bitcoin. Why are we believing that? Because the Trump team leaked to the Washington Post and said that this is essentially going to be the situation. Here is a quote from the article. Sachs and members of the Trump transition team have been working closely with crypto leaders to finalize a legislative strategy. And Trump is expected to issue executive orders on the first day of his presidency that may address issues including debanking and the repeal of the controversial crypto accounting policy requiring banks holding digital assets to count them as liabilities on their bank's own balance sheet, according to a person involved with the conversations, i.e. probably David Sachs. Quote, the Trump team has made it very clear that this is a priority, the person added. Additionally, the Washington Post shed some lights on some of the presentations and prepping the Trump team has been doing. David Sachs previewed the administration's plans at Mar-a-Lago right before Christmas on December 20th to a group of tech investors who flew down to the Palm Beach residence to host for this hosted lunch event. They dined on black cod with mushroom miso broth while David Sachs gave a presentation. I thought it was notable that Kathy Wood from ARK was there. So I don't think she's spoken publicly about this, but she apparently knows pretty implicitly what the Trump team's plans are. And what I got out of the article is that SAB 121 is back on the chopping block. Now, you might recall there was a fight over this. I covered it on the show. It passed, but Biden vetoed this. And This essentially comes down to allowing banks to hold Bitcoin on their balance sheet. And it is one of the three catalysts that Saylor is famous for saying we need to hit in order to get to 5 million a coin. The first one was a Bitcoin ETF. The second one, I mean, these are not exactly in order, but these are ones that have already happened. The second one, which has happened, is the fair accounting value rules that just went into effect. The third thing that had yet to happen was this SAB 121.
3: But there are three things that are massive catalysts that cause an acceleration. And I don't think that those three things don't take us to 500,000. They take us to 5 million a coin, right? Those three things are a spot ETF where someone can go ahead and buy $100 million of Bitcoin, buy a security, an ETF security. I think that's one. Two is your bank is going to custody it for you and lend against it. And three is I can mark it up or mark it down on my balance sheet based on fair value, pari passu. It'll be pari passu to the way I'd handle Apple stock, or at least that good. If you have property with fair value accounting, by the way, it becomes pari passu to the way you'd handle treasury bonds on a treasury balance sheet. Treasuries are better than stocks because treasury is property, whereas a stock is a security, and you're capped out at 40% of your balance sheet as security. So it would be a major, major breakthrough if you saw any of those three things. And I'll end with this one observation. I tweeted this last week, but I think it's very powerful. It's if the banks can hold this stuff on their balance sheet, then a whole new class of investors are going to buy it. People are going to put in billion and multi-billion dollar orders to buy it as a treasury asset. Nobody's going to sell it because there's no reason to sell it if you can borrow against it at LIBOR plus or SOFR plus 50 basis points. Right. So you'll be borrowing against Bitcoin. It's SOFR plus 50 or SOFR plus 100 basis points. No one's ever going to sell it. And then, as I joked, you won't be able to afford it. I mean, you will be able to afford it, but, you know, everybody gets Bitcoin at the price they deserve. When the banks normalize it and you can draw a $100 million credit line at 100 basis points from an FDIC insured bank, at that point, right, we're going to blow through the market cap of gold by a factor of 10.
2: So Saylor's pretty bullish about SAB 121 getting repealed. And, you know, while all of this might sound like fantasy and things that are going to take forever, in that clip, he thought this could take, you know, 36 months before it happened. This was a little while ago. But we're actually already seeing this play out.

0: Game theory is playing out at the bank level. Italy's largest bank just bought 11 Bitcoin. But what's so crazy bullish is why they bought the 11 Bitcoin. This is what makes it the game theory.
1: You know, it's interesting to see companies starting to get into this too, particularly a bank. What was the rationale?
2: So I think in this case, their CEO said today at a event that they were actually not planning to become a Bitcoin company or broker, but they just thought that they needed to get ready in case some of their bigger clients get interested in buying Bitcoin.
0: Can you believe this? They needed to have some just in case it catches on. Italy's largest bank has bought around $1 million worth of Bitcoin. They did it back in November, and they're holding it, just in case some of their clients, need to use it.
2: And we've reported earlier this year that they had a prop crypto desk. But so far, they've only been doing derivatives, which is really what other banks have been mostly up to. So it's not a big buy for a bank. 1 million euros is not a lot for a bank, as the CEO said as well. But it is a big signal, right, that they're moving into spot. Because as you know, to buy spot Bitcoin, you need to have the right infrastructure, you need to custody. So the step in the signal is quite significant.
0: Yeah, it's great. I mean, it's wild to see banks getting in at this. And Mara's CEO, Fred Thiel, he's talked about this before. And I almost played this clip, I think, about a week ago. I'm glad I held it.
3: And I think you're going to find people viewing Bitcoin as something you're going to want to own, because when banks can lend against Bitcoin as a normal asset and you take away some of the crazy things that the SEC put in place, all of a sudden you're going to find lots of liquidity for people who hold Bitcoin. Mm. And so now that generates more of an ability to invest, which I think is just going to drive the market even higher.
0: Now, I'd like to hear your thoughts on this one, because I've never been Gary Gensler's biggest critic. The SEC chair did do a lot of enforcement by law, didn't really seem to tell some of the players like Coinbase what the rules of the road were. But at the same time, there are a lot of securities and scams out there that are trying to pass themselves off as a commodity, that are trying to pass themselves off as the next big investment. And this, the SEC and Gary's reign was during some of the craziest scams we saw, at least so far. But his reign of terror is coming to an end, and he stopped by CNBC for an exit interview. And old Joe from CNBC asked him the hard questions, and I want to hear your thoughts on Gary and on this interview, because I really got to respect the line of questioning.
4: What you think is going to happen, or whether your thinking has evolved, it almost sounded like you wanted to separate Bitcoin from the rest of the industry, and I'm wondering whether you're actually warming to the idea of at least Bitcoin, and whether again people are tweeting you that I said you either stood in the way of an extraordinary industry or were utterly unable to prevent a massive bubble.
0: Wow. That is an incredible statement to say to the SEC chair. Either look, man, you blew it either way. Either you got in the way of something incredible, or you failed to pop the biggest bubble in history. Which one is it?
4: People are tweeting you that I said you either stood in the way of an extraordinary industry or were utterly unable to prevent a massive bubble. What do you think the future holds? Do you have a feeling on which it is? Do you think Bitcoin has inherent value and is a store of value? Or do you feel that when we look back on it 10, 15, 20 years from now, it's going to be something from the 18th century with tulips?
5: Joe, it's hard to predict. I think I really do like you, because I know that you think, I'm going to out you, think negatively on many of these altcoins, you, Joe. But
4: right.
5: in terms of Bitcoin, we at the SEC have never said it's a security.
4: Well,
5: I have not.
4: What do you think? You taught at MIT. I think you know.
5: You
4: got to have some kind of feeling. You've read the books, Bitcoin Standard.
5: Yeah. I think that Bitcoin is a highly speculative, volatile asset, but with 7 billion people around the globe, 7 billion people want to trade it, just like we do have gold for 10,000 years. We have Bitcoin. It might be something else in the future as well. Right.
0: So I want to make it clear that these government officials, they consider gold a speculative asset. And so it's wild to me that they even get mentioned in the same breath.
5: Years, we have Bitcoin. It might be something else in the future as well. Right. These other thousands of projects need to show their use case and show that they actually have fundamentals underlying them, or they won't persist, Joe.
4: Oh, my God,
5: and
4: you own
5: that's
4: Bitcoin.
5: Where the public, well, that's,
4: you must
5: that's
4: own
5: why
4: Bitcoin.
5: The public
4: you must
5: needs
4: own it
5: disclosure.
4: Now. That's what it's,
5: I don't,
4: you love
5: I've
4: it.
5: Never owned,
4: you love,
5: I've never
4: owned. You love it. You don't like those other coins.
5: I've never owned any of these, and I've been consistent for 7 or 8 years on this.
4: Well, now you can, because you won't be an SEC chair anymore.
0: We live in a timeline now. Where when the that was now you can't because you won't be the SEC chair anymore. God, Joe's on fire. We live in a timeline now where the outgoing exit interview with the SEC chair, they talk about Bitcoin. It's absolutely wild. Unfortunately, we also live in a time where Jamie Dimon talks about Bitcoin. Yeah, Jeffrey Epstein's banker visited the CBS Sunday morning show and decided to crap on Bitcoin.
6: You said that it's as useless as a pet rock. What do you really think?
7: You're going to have some kind of digital currency at one point. So I'm not against crypto.
0: By the way, there was a hard cut there. My mocking laugh covers it up. But any of you that have an audio editing ear can hear that they do a hard cut after her question.
6: You said that it's as useless as a pet rock. What do you really think?
7: You're going to have some kind of digital currency at one point. So I'm not against crypto. You know, Bitcoin itself has no intrinsic value. It's used heavily by sex traffickers, money launderers, ransomware. So I just don't feel great about Bitcoin. I applaud your ability to want to buy or sell it. Just like I think you have the right to smoke, but I don't think you should smoke.
8: Since he
0: this guy, Jamie Dimon, got bailed out after the 2008 great financial collapse. They essentially print money out of thin air by lending it. They have a history of laundering money for drug cartels. They've underperformed every 80 IQ pleb who just hodls Bitcoin for the last decade. And they legitimately banked Jeffrey Epstein, even though they had internal documentation warning them they shouldn't. And what's really happening here is, at least this is my conspiracy bacon, they want the world to use JPM coin. I think they now call it Kinexys. They used to call it Onyx. But they have a blockchain. And they're trying to get more and more institutions to use it. And, you know, this argument that it's used for all this illicit activity, I have talked about this. I have given you the numbers three different times on this show. It's somewhere roughly around 0.12% of the trillions of dollars of value exchanged on the Bitcoin network is for illicit activity. Now, these numbers can vary a little bit depending on the source, but they're always below 1%. Stablecoins is where all the action is at. And, of course, Jamie Dimon's banks. Literally. I'm not even kidding. But yet they continually use this line of attack, and it gives all the ignorant fools watching an opportunity to absorb it. You know, there's 4 million people roughly that watch the CBS Sunday morning program. So Jamie Dimon just compared buying Bitcoin to smoking cigarettes in front of 4 million plebs. And JP Morgan, for example, has been fined for manipulating the silver market. Their big trader got busted for manipulating the trader market, the silver trade market. You know, I've never followed this very closely, but I know that they got in a lot of trouble and the fine was minuscule compared to the revenue they made. That trader is still in jail and JP Morgan is still the largest silver custodian. So they're still doing business with silver, even though they were caught manipulating the market and their trader went to jail. So they have a history of doing this. And I have a clip from like 2 years ago or something. I don't know why I've had this clip for a long time because it was one of the first times that the Glenn Beck show, not a big follower of Glenn Beck, but I am a follower of when media outlets cover Bitcoin. And one of the first times that Glenn Beck talked about Bitcoin, they laid out the JP Morgan strategy. And I want to play it for you.
9: On September 12th, Jamie Dimon says Bitcoin is a fraud. He says he'll fire any one of his traders buying Bitcoin. Bitcoin drops 24%. When Jamie Dimon speaks,
10: people listen.
9: People listen. So that weekend, we found out that the largest buyer of a Bitcoin fund that's in Europe that buys physical Bitcoin, right? The largest buyer was Morgan Stanley and JP Morgan. And that's not illegal.
10: He says it's a fraud.
9: Says you fire anyone
10: I'll
9: that
10: fire.
9: Buys it. Yes.
10: And at the same time, his company is buying
9: it. His company is buying it.
10: So unethical.
0: This is what they do. This is what they do. So, you know, he compared it to smoking. What do you think the end game is here for Jamie Dimon? Is it this crappy JPM coin thing? Is it a CBDC? Boost in and tell me, what is your conspiracy bacon? I shared mine. What's your conspiracy bacon around Jamie Dimon's endgame here? And then also, I have two questions for you this week. On January 15th at 7:22 a.m., Cynthia Lummis tweeted the following. Just a little reminder. As things are about to get crazy, emotions and excitement can run high. Don't send Bitcoin or crypto to some random wallet address or QR code. As ever, do your own research. Do you think perhaps Senator Lummis knows something? Why would she be tweeting just a little reminder as things are about to get crazy and excitement can run high? Why would she tweet that? So, I invite you to lock in your executive order predictions before Trump takes office. Get them into the show before he takes office and tell me what you think. Lock him in. I want to know what you think if he's going to do a reserve. I want to know if you think he's going to repeal SAB 121. If they're going to pause SEC enforcement, what do you think is going to happen on day one of the Trump administration? Good or bad? Lock it in before it happens. Or if it does happen and you're listening after the fact, boost in your reactions to it. I think this is something I'd like to hear from you early into it. We won't spend a lot of time on it, but it seems like now is the time to talk about this kind of thing if we are going to do it. There's a lot going on, and I'd like to hear your thoughts.

0: All right, well, coming up on the show, your boosts, the story of another Bitcoin mine that's sparking some controversy, lots of updates, final clip of the week, and of course, the state of the network, and more. So before we go on, I want to mention you can support the show by doing what you do. Buy your sats on River. It's the best way to stack sats here in the U.S., especially if you're going to keep them on a custodian, because River has proof of custody. They let you withdraw over Lightning, set up automatic DCAs, and they have a savings account where you get 3.8% APR on cash, but that's in sats. And then, you know, you kind of have like an emergency smash buy fund. 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I have a link to this as well. 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Got them already on the Lightning Network? 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Takes just seconds. You can also stack sats by the Fold card. That's what I do. I pay all my bills using Fold, and I stack sats for every single transaction. And then when I need a little access to my Bitcoin without selling it, I use Salt Lending. I have a link to all of these. You can support the show by using those by doing just what you do. Thank you for supporting us. Oh, and we have a nice batch of boost to get into.
1: Boostagram.
0: And SatSquatch is here with our baller boost this week with 66,668 sats. Hey, rich lobster. Says, I love the Milton Friedman clips. They're as true today as they always were. SatSquatch, crazy story. So I went on a little romantic vacay with the wife for our anniversary. And I was watching, because, you know, you have like limited selection of stuff you can watch. And so we were watching, is it All in the Family, that Michael J. Fox sitcom from the early 80s where he's like a son. And Michael J. Fox's character is a Milton Friedman fanboy. And a girl he meets is also a Milton Friedman fanboy. And they go to like a Milton Friedman speech. And they're talking about the Federal Reserve and everything in this episode. I couldn't believe it, because I played those clips. And then we left for our romantic little vacay, or like our little 3-day getaway. And I watched this, and they're talking about Milton and all of it. It was, if you know it, it was in season one. I don't know which episode, but probably one of the early episodes. I couldn't believe it. Blew my mind. He says, my sister lost her house in the Cali fire. She just bought her first 1K of Bitcoin a week before. If she keeps stacking, she'll be okay. Oh, good. So she didn't lose the Bitcoin in the fire. Oh, good. I thought that's where you're going, because I have heard those stories so far. You know, these fires, and I wonder if this is true for some of you out there too. These fires have been really making me just think through self-custody and multi-sig. And honestly, the advantage too of platforms like River and Fold. Fold has, I think, like it's up to $250 million. Now, they have a massive insurance policy by BitGo. Now, I'm not comfortable with those for my main storage, but I always want to remain open-minded why people might want to consider it. Thanks for the boost, SatSquatch, and thanks for being our baller. Really appreciate it. Drekkar is here with 20,000 sats.
2: I hoard that which your kind covets.
0: Oh, Chris is back with the best Bitcoin podcast, kicking off 2025 strong. Thank you, Drekkar. Appreciate the boost. It's nice to hear from you. Gene Bean's back with a row of ducks. A better understanding of inflation and debasement have driven me to focusing saving via Bitcoin. The only challenge so far is I'm not sure how to account for the impact of capital gain taxes when it comes time to utilize my savings later in life. I think, Gene, first of all, congrats. I think this is a very, I don't know much, but I do know this is my strategy. I don't think Bitcoiners need to worry about capital gains quite as much as they have. If you're talking long-term capital gains here, you might want to look in your state, but you might find that it's not as egregious as you think, and especially if you consider how much Bitcoin's likely to appreciate. And it's going to be a percentage of the appreciation, so there's that to consider as well. You can't rely on it. You're always going to want to talk to somebody who knows, who's an expert, but you can start by asking things like Perplexity, what the capital gains laws are in your area, and then just go about verifying that that's true. But it will help you very simply understand it. And when I did that, I found it to be a lot less concerning. Additionally, depending on the state, here at least in the U.S., you may be able to spend a certain amount before capital gains even kicks in. That is true in Washington state as well. So I think Bitcoiners often get very concerned about this. Additionally, I just played clips earlier in the show. Banks are going to start holding Bitcoin. If SAB 121 gets repealed next week or soon after, U.S. banks are going to start holding Bitcoin. Why would they do that? So that way they can do Bitcoin-backed loans. They're going to have the infrastructure for it. It's going to become a product over the next year or two. And then you might not even need to sell your Bitcoin, depending on how much you stack and how much you need access to. And, you know, for solutions right now, there's SALT lending as well. If you want to keep your stack and not sell it, you got to be careful. Want to make sure you're over-collateralized. We've talked about this before. There are downsides, but there are upsides as well. Nice to hear from you, Gene. Let me know what you think. Keep on stacking. Sir Lurks-a-Lot is here with 6,666 sats. Hey, Lurks! So I've been lurking so long, I forgot to check out my username. Oh, so you didn't have it set up. Okay. I just heard you read my anonymous boost. Last week. I get what you're saying about River looking for a low-friction user experience. Oh, yeah, talking, of course, about Plaid or Played. Says, I really did miss boosting. Glad to have everything up and running again. And glad you're back after a deserved holiday break. Well, thank you, Lurks. Says, I also listened to the full Bitcoin Dad Pod, and I remember your trip to El Salvador. I don't remember you talking about them using Nix. I talked about it in LUP. They're using it's called like the MyBonk is the group. And they're producing a little like mini PC that runs Nix in a Bitcoin node. He Lurks a lot says he's running Umbral on a Pi 4. Oh, until it died. But now he's running Core Lightning on Nix Bitcoin. Oh, okay. So why Core Lightning? I've been really kind of Core Lightning curious, and I would love to hear your thoughts on that, Lurks. Let me know why you chose that. He says also boosts are fun, and he zapped our music artist for last week. Thank you, Lurks. That's three, right? I'm just counting up now. Yeah, three solid boosts. Appreciate that. Clarkian's here with 10,000 sats. My general strategy has to been just YOLO all the extra cash into Bitcoin, especially now that it's easy to push Bitcoin to fold as cash on my card for spending. I pay off less credit card debt. Okay, here we go. I pay off less credit card debt and I just push more into Bitcoin. So long as I can service the debt payments, I still fight the urge to pay off all my credit cards with year-end bonuses instead of buying Bitcoin. You might want to do the math on that strat. You know, consider that if you did pay off the credit cards, then you would have potentially the ability to build up some dry powder and buy a big dip should one roll around, probably inevitably. There's just something to consider there, because as long as interest rates are going down, this might be a decent-ish strategy. But if interest rates remain high or go up at all, the credit card interest rates are not fixed. You understand? So they can go up and up and up, potentially. It's just something to be aware of. So just keep your eye on it, depending on your rate and your balance and all of that. I think it's a strategy. I think it's more of a no-brainer if you get something like 4% interest rate, 5% interest rate. Man, I'd be like, hell yeah. At like a 22% interest rate, yeah, Bitcoin's probably going to outperform that. But you're also limiting your future buying potential. It's a calculation. I bet you it's one a lot of people are trying to make. So I really appreciate you talking about it. And it's one that, you know, I think we should all do the math on. Because there's also the aspect of debasement of the currency, right? So, you know, you put $5,000 on a credit card, and then in 5 years, that $5,000 is worth like $3,000 or something. So it's a tricky bit of math to do. Appreciate the boost. Bobby Pins here with a 5,000 sat boost. That's a Jar Jar boost.
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0: Do you know of a good value for value music app or website? I've listened to music in Fountain, but was hoping there's a good music-focused app. By the way, if you haven't checked out the Fountain Radio stuff, that's pretty cool. If you're looking for something that's just value for value music, check out LN Beats. It's a web app that you can also use on your phone because it's a progressive web app, and it is entirely focused on value for value music. There are a couple others out there, but that's the one that I use. Thanks for the boost, Bobby Penn. Nakamoto 6102 is also here with a Jar Jar boost.
1: You're so boost.
0: He says, thanks for the value. And I say, thank you. Appreciate that. Ace Ackerman's back with a Road Ducks. Oh, the Bitcoin bear market bull bottom just hit 83,333 right on the nose. He says, how spicy is that? Woo!
3: Boy, they want them to talk guarantee.
0: I guarantee that's spicy. Yeah, I watched that. I watched that. And, of course, Bitcoin is cracking 100K as I record. We've been in a pretty volatile range recently, but, you know, really, the real bottom we saw was 90-ish, you know, the low 90s. I'm taking 90,000 Bitcoin all day long. I'll be honest with you. In fact, I might have my numbers wrong, guys. Maybe somebody wants to double check. Pretty sure the S&P has corrected harder than Bitcoin has in overall terms since the election. Pretty sure the S&P lost nearly, now it might be on the correction now, but lost nearly all its gains for a couple of days there since the election. Bitcoin's down, you know, a little bit. So I'm feeling pretty good. Nice to hear from you, Ace. Todd from Northern Virginia's here with 11,101 sats.
3: Well, I'll be dipped.
0: For anyone looking to run their own Bitcoin and Lightning node, I highly recommend checking out the Ministry of Nodes YouTube channel. Keaton does an incredible job walking you through the process of creating self-hosted nodes on Ubuntu. Not only does he explain the technical steps, but he also breaks down what each service does and how they interoperate, and some of the privacy considerations you should keep in mind. Even if you opt for solutions like Nix Bitcoin or something like Start9, this series will give you a solid understanding of the underlying technologies. He does a refresh on the series every couple of years, too. He just released a new one last month, so go check it out! Todd, that's a great tip. Again, that channel, Ministry of Nodes, on YouTube. Thanks, Todd. I will check that out myself, even though I already run some nodes. Maybe I'll learn something new. Appreciate that. ArmyGuy6902 is here with 10,000 sats. I definitely understand the bias against the banks and the liquidity needs. Oh, we're talking about taking a Bitcoin-backed loan versus a regular loan out. Maybe once Strike releases their lending service, we'll see a reasonable rate. Yeah, the rates are still too high. I don't know. You know, I think it's Strike probably won't be as competitive as a major bank that can just lend directly, right? Because Strike's going to be getting its money from some larger institution, and they're going to be selling it to Strike at a rate. So then Strike's going to need to make a profit on top of that. So it's going to take a while, I think, for them to be as competitive as a bank that could lend you directly. Which is a great episode, though. Keep up the work. Thank you, Army Guy. And thanks for troubleshooting the boost problems. Whomever Wiz comes in with 10,011 sats.
4: That's not possible. Nothing can do that.
0: That's a good name. Regarding Plaid. So this, by the way, for those of you that don't know, Plaid, if I don't know if I'm saying it right, but this is the service where you put your online banking credentials into it, and then it goes and it logs into your bank and like reads all your account information and then sets up your ACH transfer for whatever. And lots of service uses this, and so does River. And so this has been a topic of conversation, and whomever Wiz, there you go, said, quote, I wound up logging into Play directly and manually disconnecting it from River. River, as well as any other fintech service I had ever connected to it. So he deleted all of them. Then I deleted my Play account entirely and requested them to delete all of my data, which they do have a process for. Through the terms of service, you give Plaid permission to view your balance and other transaction info, and they have been accused of selling or misusing this information, at least in one lawsuit. But you can, in fact, use River without divulging your bank account login credentials. I did this to reconnect my bank after disconnecting from Plaid. During the account linking process, when Plaid appears and asks you to choose your bank, just put gibberish into the search bar until you're given the option to, quote, set up manually. Or some other option like that. This will then verify using your routing and account number using a micro deposit. It does take a day or two, but my privacy is well worth the sacrifice. Man, is that a killer boost. Here, thank you. Here's a little value eagle for that. I really appreciate that. Whomever Wiz has really laid out the strategy here. So when the Plaid screen comes up, put gibberish in, choose manual, put your ACH routing details in, and take the day or two to do the confirmation deposits. As he was saying that, I realized this is why companies like River use Plaid, because it bypasses this delay. People don't want to wait a day or two. They want to buy right now. And that's why they've ended up using this service. But that's a great tip, and it's great to know you can also delete the connections in Plaid and tell them to remove all your data. I hope you enjoy the Eagle. That's for you, sir, and thank you for that boost. Scuffed comes in with 11,110 sats.
3: Just pump the brakes right there.
0: He says, I tried Bitcoin well in the U.S., but I'm not impressed. There's no Lightning Wallet support and no recurring buys? No ETA from support either. So there is Lightning Wallet support, but I think you got a bug. So I contacted their support about this too. So I escalated this myself. They definitely support Lightning. But I think when you were in the buy screen and you chose where you wanted to take the funds from and choose which wallet you wanted to send the results to, because this is how it works in Bitcoin well, is you can have multiple wallets. They have a wallet management screen, and you can add multiple Lightning and on-chain wallets. And then when you're in the buy screen, you choose where you want the money to come from, like your bank account, or if you have like a small reoccurring balance on the Bitcoin well, which is the fastest way. You choose where you want the source of the money to come from, like your bank account. And then you choose the destination wallet, which has to be one of your wallets you've set up. And I think it's bugged right now where the Lightning wallet doesn't get listed there, or in the U.S. it only supports on-chain. I'm not sure, but I have escalated it as well. We'll see if we get anything back. If you do want, like, just an auto DCA system, I still think River might be the way to go in the States. If you're in Canada, I think the Bitcoin well is the way to go. Both are winners. And I got links in the show notes, of course. And I'll let you know what I hear if I hear it. Appreciate that boost. Anonymous is here with 12,000 sats. Plus one for having the Bitcoin dad on as a guest. But forgive me if this is asking too much. You mentioned last episode that inflation has had a positive impact on your family. What sorts of impacts? Yeah, I think it's had good second order impacts on my family. My wife and I had to start working together more seriously around our finances and really figure out where we could cut back. And we also figured, and then what we from there, I guess I should say, we realized food was a major source of cost for us. And if there was ways that we could buy from a bulk, you know, source, or what we started doing is buying from like a butcher directly for our beef and then buying from, I think it's called Azure something, for some of the bigger bulk supplies and then making more from scratch. And so over the last 3 years, we just started making more and more things from scratch, and we didn't do it for the health reasons. We did it for cost savings, but I think as a result, there has been health benefits as well. But there's also been the skills. I think in the realm, I think skills is probably the bigger. I could have just said that, skills. We've had to learn how to fix things ourselves. I never was really up for working on my cars. Now I do the oil changes on my vehicles. I'll do small maintenance, fix things. You know, replace small parts that are accessible to me. Basically, anything you can do without a lift. I got a jack, you know, and I got jack stands. So if I can just jack up a corner, I'll try to do it, you know, like my brakes. But anything major, I still have to take it into the shop. But I didn't even have any inclination to build some of these skill sets or like things around repairing the RV until it was priced out of my reach. And so we had to invest in ourselves. So it enforced an investment in skills. It forced us to get a little bit more fiscally disciplined, and it kind of forced us to create more of a plan that before I think we just didn't really have to. Now, it's also there's been a lot of costs, but that's the positives. Thank you for the boost and sharp ears. Adversary 17 is here with 7,000 sats.
5: I am programmed in multiple techniques.
0: And Adversary says, Chris, I tried to sign up with the Bitcoin well when I used the link you had in the show notes, but then I got an invalid referral code, so I thought I'd let you know. You could try again. Let me know if it's not working. Also, you can always use their generic sign up and use the promo code Jupiter. But the link in the show notes should be working. He's also responding to somebody who boosted in about River and played. He says, my River account does not have the option of doing a wire transfer. It's under the add cash button as a separate tab. Oh, it does have the option of doing a wire transfer. Yeah, you could do a wire transfer. I don't know. This is where stablecoins are kind of nice. I mean, you got to buy them. So, you got to do this process somewhere. But like if I just had one account where I had access to stablecoins and then I could move that over to River and buy Bitcoin with it, it would make or, you know, well or whatever, like all these, like every place I have to set up my frickin' bank credentials and I have to go through a KYC process just so I can access to my own damn money. You know, I'm so tired of the existing banking system. It's so archaic. And we've bolted all these crap things on top of it that invade our privacy and are really just Band-Aids and lipstick. That's how I feel about it. All right. Well, thank you, everybody. That's all our 2,000 and above boosts that we do for time. We did have 44 of you stream sats. Thank you. So, wow. The streamers were really stepping up. We stacked 102,817 sats. Thank you, streamers. Really appreciate that. And when you combine it with the boosts, we had 57 unique senders with a grand total of 283,360 sats. 283,360 sats. Not a blowout week, but a week where the show continues. You know what I mean? Like, I'm not going to complain about that. And I'm not going to go home and brag to the wife about that. But we got it done. Thank you, everybody, for supporting episode 42 of This Week in Bitcoin. This is a value-for-value production. There is no company paying me to do this. We have our affiliate links that you can use when you're getting yourself something. And we have the boosts. And I really appreciate everybody who steps up to support this production. It means a lot to me and keeps the show on the road. And it's a great way to interact. Probably my favorite way to interact. If you'd like to get started, I'll have links in the show notes. There's lots of great podcast apps at podcastapps.com. Fountain makes it really easy to get started, or you can go all the way down the self-hosted route with Albie Hub and hook it up to all kinds of apps. There's lots of choices. Thank you, everybody. I'm always interested in increasing the energy capacity, and there's a new nuclear-powered Bitcoin mine being proposed in a town called North Tonawanda, I believe it is. It's in New York, and they have a plan to monetize this new nuclear power plant, but the locals, they ain't so happy about it. And friends, I have to say, I think this is always going to be a problem. Even though we all agree nuclear power is fantastic, nobody wants it in their damn backyard.
3: A new partnership could bring advanced nuclear technology to a crypto mining plant in Niagara County. The goal is to convert the current plant in North Tonawanda to carbon-free energy.
0: So it's an existing crypto mine, and they're going to use these newer, smaller reactors, which how many times have you heard about these micro-reactors and small nuke reactors? And it's always been this fantasy. Well, they're real, and they're fantastic. And they can apparently be deployed at an existing data center.
6: The community is raising concerns with the idea of bringing nuclear technology to Western New York. Our Trina Catterson spoke with North Tonawanda Mayor Austin Tylik for some answers.
7: This crypto mining facility has been the talk of the city of North Tonawanda for months, and now it's gaining even more attention. DigiHost, which currently operates here, is looking to partner with another company whose main focus is nuclear energy.
8: It sparks some concerns when anyone hears nuclear. There's a lot of questions that come to be.
7: North Tonawanda Mayor Austin Tylik's office has been flooded with questions from residents following the announcement. On December 12th, DigiHost and Nano Nuclear signed a non-binding contract to bring nuclear reactor technology to the current plant on Erie Avenue.
8: Right now, we're really digging into the details with it. There's not a ton of information. This sort of nano nuclear is a new energy source. It's smaller nuclear.
7: According to a press release from Nano Nuclear Energy, the main reason for the collaboration is to improve the environmental concerns at the current DigiHost plant. The founder of Nano Nuclear said, quote, "This MOU marks a significant step toward delivering carbon-free, scalable energy while ensuring operational reliability."
0: So this is really interesting, and I'm not really very familiar with this story other than just what they report here. But to me, it's checking a lot of boxes, right? Carbon-free, scalable energy, reliable. Like, these are good things here.
7: But Mayor Tylik says the idea of nuclear power and industrial waste sites in North Tonawanda is causing some pushback.
8: The questions that come to be are, what happens to the waste? Is there, you know, any potential for explosions? These are all things that we've brought up or have heard concerns about.
0: Is it going to make super mutant fish that have three eyes?
7: Tylik says currently North Tonawanda does not have any zoning categories to regulate something like nanonuclear, but he plans on working with local environmental activists and neighboring lawmakers to change that.
8: For residents out there that are wondering, we are aware that there are concerns with this type of industry, and we're going to make sure we get to the bottom of it.
9: Mayor Austin Tylich emphasized that NanoNuclear says their target date for reactor integration isn't until 2031. So he'll be making sure that he takes the time to answer all of the residents' questions and hears all of the concerns they might have. Reporting in North Tonawanda, Trina Catterson, News 4.
0: Tonawanda, 2031. Oh, this is all going to take so long, and we can't even agree it's the right thing to do. Meanwhile, people want EVs, they want AI, we want sound money, like power. I want a holodeck, I want a replicator, I want a transporter, I want a warp drive. These things all use power. Now, we're either going to burn up the Earth resources doing it, or we're going to find a way that everybody can live with. I find this energy debate so frustrating and yet so, so critical to the growth of society. Well, shields up, because River has a new feature. This week, River introduced Force Field. Man, they're really setting the bar with the proof of reserves. And now this is a new value they're adding to their Bitcoin storage offering. And they say it's designed to protect you from being targeted by social engineering, if you're physically threatened with a wrench attack, if your device is lost or stolen, or if your login credentials are stolen or compromised. They're trying to come up with a way to protect you from that. And the product that they're announcing is called Force Field. And I'll play their promo video. It's kind of adorable.
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0: I mean, it's very clever marketing, right? Because what you're doing is you're combining a spend limit with a 5-day deactivation delay, which is pretty smart. So you can say, you know, you can't spend more than $1,000 or, you know, 1,000 sats out of this account in a week. And if you want to disable that limitation, there's a 5-day cooldown where you can interrupt it and say, no, that wasn't me. And then obviously you're combining this Force Field feature with things like 2-factor authentication around the account, their proof of reserves, and other security systems that River has. I think it's very respectable. And while I wouldn't say put your family's life-changing wealth into a River account, I would feel very comfortable about DCAing there for a while or having a little hot sats for sending around over the Lightning Network. I think they're doing the right stuff, and I think other custodians should follow suit. The best route is just not to be a custodian, right? But I mean, if you're going to be a custodian, that's the way to do it. Mm-hmm. That's the way. Uh-huh. All right. Well, I did a lot of reading for you this week. We have multiple strategic Bitcoin reserve legislations landing in 3 different states just this week: New Hampshire, North Dakota, and one that just was announced as I was going into the studio to record, Oklahoma. Let's start with the first two, New Hampshire and North Dakota. They have both introduced legislation to create a strategic Bitcoin reserve, if you can call it that, indicating at least, I think, interest in just not at the country level even, but at the state level. So I read through these bills so you don't have to. They're not super thick bills. They're pretty thin on the details. Let's start with New Hampshire. The New Hampshire bill does not specify an exact monetary amount, but it specifies a limit of 10% of the total amount of public funds in authorized assets. Authorized assets include precious metals, cryptocurrencies, and stablecoins. I don't know why they'd be investing in stablecoins. you're not going to get much of a return on that one. Just whatever. Bitcoin is not even explicitly mentioned in the New Hampshire bill. What they just say is digital assets with a market capitalization of over $500 billion. And they don't mention inflation or debasement at all in the bill. But North Dakota's did. So let's look at the North Dakota bill. NDHCR 3001. It specifically mentions inflation. And it says inflation erodes the purchasing power of state funds. And that investment diversification is encouraged to preserve the state's financial resources and protect against inflation. Nailing it over there. The bill does not specify an exact amount or percentage, but it encourages the state treasurer and state investment board to allocate portions of the general fund, the budget stabilization fund, and the legacy fund to digital assets, and precious metals as well. Now, also in the North Dakota bill, like New Hampshire, Bitcoin is not explicitly mentioned. The term digital assets, which encompasses Bitcoin and other cryptocurrencies, and is left up to interpretation by the state's treasurer or an investment board. So that's where they're going to define what assets, digital assets, they can invest in. Now, Oklahoma's a little bit more interesting. It's got a bit more meat on this bone here, and I'll have a link to all these bills in the show notes. The last bill is the Oklahoma one. It's similar to the others in some sense. The state treasurer is allowed to invest public funds in Bitcoin and other digital assets that have market caps that exceed $500 billion, just like we heard before. And they also say they can invest in stablecoins. And the investments are limited to 10% of the total public funds in relevant accounts in Oklahoma. And the funds are eligible for investment include the state general fund, the revenue stabilization fund, and the constitutional reserve fund. Oklahoma's bill does explicitly discuss Bitcoin as a key investment vehicle for the state and defines in detail its origin and use in financial instruments, which was pretty great to see. So there you have it. Just this last week, since the last episode, New Hampshire, North Dakota, and Oklahoma are all introducing strategic crypto bills in one form or another. Could you imagine if there's a strategic reserve or at least a stash or a cash at the federal level, and then multiple states start stacking Bitcoin as well? And then you combine that with the stacking that companies are doing. Bitwise did a little research, and they say that companies buying Bitcoin is one of the most overlooked megatrends recently. I'll link to this in the show notes. You know, when we first started talking about this strategy on the show, it was basically Michael Saylor over at MicroStrategy. But as of today, as I record, there are now 70 publicly traded companies holding Bitcoin on their balance sheets. And there's a lot more private firms that are doing it, but they don't have to report it. You know, we know, though, that the public companies collectively, excluding MicroStrategy, the public companies collectively, excluding Mikey, hold 141,302 Bitcoin. MicroStrategy is somewhere around 400,000 Bitcoin. And we know also about some of the private firms. We know SpaceX and Block have some Bitcoin. I think the last number we saw for them collectively is around 368,000 Bitcoin between the two of them. So if this is true, if these numbers are true, 141 for public companies and 368, you know, these are the hundreds of thousands, for SpaceX and Block and Tesla, that means that MicroStrategy now represents less than 50% of the corporate Bitcoin market, even though they've been doing crazy buys every single Monday. That's how big of a trend companies adding Bitcoin to their treasury is. Then you combine that with states and countries stacking, and then, like I talked at the top of the show, investment firms and the plebs that are trying to hedge against inflation, they're stacking. Everybody's a Bitcoin buyer, from the individual up to the nation level, and massive corporations in between. And I think over 2025, you're just going to see more corporations get on board. Meta just had a proposal put in front of them, just like the Microsoft one, that essentially says they should buy Bitcoin. I still think it's a long shot, although I suppose if any company was going to do it out of the group that have recently been propositioned, it would be Meta, because Zuckerberg does have more control over there, and I have reason to believe that the Zuck is a Bitcoin fan.

0: Jack Mahler, CEO of Strike, was doing a podcast down at a meetup. I might have been Puerto Rico. They were a little vague on the location. But there was just a big Bitcoin meetup down in Puerto Rico, and it sounds like it went incredible. There's no real Bitcoin infrastructure or companies down there, but the people are passionate, and folks traveled from all over the world to help train locals on Bitcoin. And Jack was sitting down to do his Money Matters podcast, and the topic of Bitcoin versus real estate and Ethereum came up. And I just think this is one of his best succinct explanations of why Bitcoin is different than everything else.
1: The reality is Bitcoin's just a much bigger use case. I don't think people realize, meaning there's $900 trillion worth of stuff people own in the world, right? That's real estate, equities and stock, fine art, precious metals, collectibles, Bitcoin, $900 trillion of stuff in the world people own. It's estimated that about half of that people have monetized as a savings account. They own their house not to live in it, but because they need to save their money. They own the stock not because they believe in leadership and because they believe in the product and because they're invested in future earnings, but because they have a 401k. They own the art not because it's consumed on their wall, but because they're going to sell it later. So half of the stuff people own in the world, they're using as money. Bitcoin is a better money. It's the best money in human history. So it's, I estimate safely that Bitcoin is going after a $400 to $500 trillion in today's purchasing power opportunity. If we're at about $1 trillion market cap today, I think Bitcoin's got at least a 400 to 500X left in it in purchasing power terms, not in dollar terms, because we know that will continue to get debased. Okay, so that is a massive, you can solve half the world's problem by supporting Bitcoin and it being adopted as the world's money. And it will what? Bitcoin will fix housing. People will sell their excess homes and buy Bitcoin. People will sell their excess art and buy Bitcoin. People will sell their equities and buy Bitcoin. It will restore the ability for everyone to consume the market goods that they need and save the time, energy, labor, work, effort that they want. Now, what is Ethereum? What's the Ethereum market opportunity? Is it $500 trillion? No, right? What's the market cap of Amazon? $2 trillion. If Ethereum is, you know, half as good as Amazon, it's a 1/500th of Bitcoin. And so I think what people don't understand is Bitcoin's the only money. These things are technologies. When someone says I'm going to decentralize dentistry, what's the market opportunity of that? $100 million if you're the Steve Jobs of defying dentistry? So these things are not nearly as ambitious enough and not nearly creating enough value for society to even be in the same sentence.
0: Let's take a look at the state of the network. Bitcoin mining difficulty hit a new high of 110.45 terahash, making it the eighth consecutive upward adjustment for the mining difficulty. As I record, Bitcoin is flirting with $100,000, sitting at 99,760. My favorite statistic, so close. Sats per dollar, 1,003 or 2, it's fluctuating as I record. Just above the 1,000 sat to dollar parity. So close. Love that parity. Now, as I look, there are 20,589 reachable Bitcoin nodes on the network. Nice, but I think we need to get that number up. I think it's slacking. We are 7.8% down from our all-time high, which was 29 days ago on December 17th, 2024, which was $108,280 in U.S. greenbacks. Transactions continue. The network produces yet another block. The state of the network is good. Bitcoin is lining up for a great year. Thank you so much for joining me. Links to what I talked about this week are at thisweekinbitcoin.show. This was episode 42. You can find everything over there. And of course, I'll play a value for value track, and if you boost in during that track, 90% of your sats go to the artist. And it's opened up a whole new world of music for podcasters, so I really appreciate the support when you share it with them. Also love it when you share the show with somebody. Word of mouth is the number one way. It's really the only way for podcast marketing to work. If you're going to listen to something this long, you need somebody you trust to recommend it to you. So thank you for sharing the show with somebody. Okay. I'll leave you with our value for value track. It is 21 Million by Run Dance. Yeah.

0: All time appropriate greetings indeed to one and all. This is The Launch. My name is Chris.
1: And I'm Angela.
0: Hello, Angela.
1: Hello. We've
0: got a few things to mention before we get into today's show. It's a big show. We'd love it if you called us. Leave us a voicemail, call us during the show, whatever your speed is. It is 774-462-5667. That's 774-462-5667. 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We release on Wednesday mornings when the scheduler feature works. Of course, we have a mumble room going. We have a chat room linked at the top of our website, and our website is weeklylaunch.rocks. Well, it is that time of year. School is just around the corner for our young ones. We had the last hot blast of summer, and it's also fair season. It's a fair day for the fair, wasn't it, Andrews?
1: It was. Yesterday was.
0: Yeah, yesterday. And today really would be too, probably.
1: Yeah. So every year the Evergreen State Fair comes for about 2 weeks, and then they put a day off in like halfway through so that they can clean and maintain or whatever. It's basically a family tradition. My grandma started it. I've been taking the kids since they were newborns.
0: Barely able to walk?
1: Yeah. Or not even.
0: Sometimes like, not even able to walk? Yeah.
1: Dylan was just brand new, right? 3 months old. Four months old. Anyway, and then she passed away, you know, 7 or 8 years ago, and I continued the tradition. And I prefer to go on her birthday, right, which happens to land in that time frame every year.
0: Tomorrow?
1: Yes. However, tomorrow is the day that they are shutting down to clean everything and maintain. So I wasn't able to do that. And then based on all the other back-to-school activities and the launch being today, yesterday was the best day that I could choose to bring the kids. Now, they've always been really excited, but they are 12, 14, and 16.
0: Yeah.
1: And they are getting more difficult to
0: get to do anything.
1: Yeah. Like, and you know this because mm-hmm. you've been taking them on road trips and, and it's like pulling teeth sometimes. So
0: even though, you know, you know they're going to have a good time.
1: Uh-huh.
0: They're going to get some great snacks. They love the rides.
1: Going to spend cash money.
0: Yeah.
1: You know, like, so I have been checking with each of the kids. Do you want to do this still? Right? Because mm-hmm. I don't want to spend the money if they're not going to go.
0: Right.
1: And they all said yes. Well, first, Dylan said no. Right? He did say no because he didn't want to be with his sisters. And I said, well, I will be there. Right? Because we've got this sibling rivalry that is alive and well. So I waited to buy the discounted wristbands until the last minute. Right? Which was like, I mean, I did it the day before the deadline on the 19th, but it came down to it and Dylan didn't want to go. So we left like an hour late. I did get him to go, but we left an hour late. We normally spend the whole day there. We close it, but
0: hot.
1: They were done after 3 hours.
0: It got pretty hot.
1: I got sunburnt. Like,
0: oh, yeah, you did.
1: Yeah.
0: Whoa.
1: I am very sunburnt. And so I was a little disappointed, right? 3 hours doesn't seem
0: mm-hmm.
1: like worth it because like the wristbands were like 150. Well,
0: how long did it take you to get there?
1: About 40 minutes.
0: 40 minutes each way.
1: Yeah. Well, it was 20 minutes on the way back. But,
0: oh, that's good.
1: And then $60 to get in the door, right?
0: Yeah.
1: The admission, right? Because there's a lot of non-ride things that you can do there. So they get some money there, too. I didn't realize those were sold discount ahead. I would have done that, too. But then food, and I got a giant button. Anyway, it was still fun. But I said, well, leave your wristbands on because we can go back. And so we did. We returned, me and the girls. Returned last night once that like literally aimed for sunset 8:02, and we got there and it was great. Aside from a lot of people smoking when they're not supposed to, like I didn't smell any cigarettes the first round, but at night I guess people just want to light up. But
0: they're smoking cigarettes, not weed.
1: Yeah, huh. Yeah. No, I didn't smell any weed there.
0: Was it busier or less busy at sunset?
1: It was less busy, in my opinion. There
0: really?
1: Were a lot more, yeah, because
0: it seems like people would optimize for that's when I would like to go.
1: So they theme the days, right? So yesterday's theme was not elderly.
0: That'd be hilarious.
1: Not retired. What is it? Old people. Old people had discounted admission yesterday.
0: Okay.
1: So there were a lot of older with grandkids and stuff earlier in the day.
0: Yeah, okay. So a little calmer crowd probably.
1: Yeah, and then in the evening it was teenagers and other people, but anyway, it was really nice. So we did the Ferris wheel first to catch the sunset and then just did any other rides that we didn't get a chance to do earlier. And I basically said, like, yeah, let's just go there for as long as you want. Like, no pressure, because I'm just glad that we're getting our money's worth here, because we really did. We got some more food. The girls got boba in light bulbs. Like, it was cool. I got another button with the girls. because

0: So I have one with me and Dylan, and now one with me and the girls. However, so the very last ride we did was the Chaos.
1: Oh, okay? That sounds kind of rough.
0: Yeah. Well, and by we, I mean the girls, right? Because I cannot do it. It's a pendulum.
1: And it spins?
0: And it spins. And there's six sets of seats, and they're all facing inward towards each other, like in a circle.
1: So it's a puke inducer.
0: Absolutely. And so my kids, our kids, were very good about handing me their phones on these rides.
1: Oh, no, no, no, no, no. Don't like where this is going. No, no, no, no, no. I just replaced a phone.
0: So.
1: No, no, no, no.
0: My question.
1: No.
0: Boostin, what is the best way that you have lost a phone?
1: Oh, no, no, no, no, no, no.
0: So the girls, this is literally the last ride. They get off.
1: Oh, no, no.
0: There was a casualty.
1: Who lost their phone?
0: Who do you think?
1: Abby. Oh, no.
0: It flew out of this ride.
1: It's really destroyed.
0: Front and back. And so, she was devastated. And in fact, when I got home and I said, hey, Dill, we went back to the fair.
1: Yeah.
0: There was a casualty. He was like, no. And he looked and he was devastated because and I was like, yeah, of course you're devastated for her on her behalf because you've always intentionally ruined your phones. He's never accidentally ruined his phone. He's always had like an anger fit or something that has triggered
1: What makes so I just replaced Dylan's phone, right?
0: Yeah. Yeah.
1: And then because it was Bella's birthday, I just replaced Bella's phone.
0: Well, and then this was Abby's birthday.
1: Yeah, which
0: phone,
1: was
0: January.
1: January. And it was a new phone.
0: Yeah. So I felt so bad for her. It sucks. It sucks so bad. But I need your help to get her a replacement. I don't know how best to find a replacement.
1: Yeah, I wonder. Some of the phones have insurance. Not all of them.
0: Mm, okay.
1: You might be able to move
0: check with
1: the insurance.
0: Mm-hmm. Yeah, yeah.
1: And then wait a day or two.
0: I smell what you're putting down.
1: Mm-hmm. Not that I would ever do that.
0: Yeah.
1: But at this point, a guy is desperate. Tell you what.
0: Yeah. So, yeah. Boost in with what's the most creative way that you have lost a phone?
1: Yes.
0: Did it fly off on a ride? Did you drop it in the toilet? Oh, my gosh. I dropped my car keys, electronic car keys, in a toilet at college. And I've never stuck my hand in a toilet so fast. A public toilet. So fast. And it still worked after that.
1: Yeah, good.
0: But
1: good.
0: Gross.
1: Yeah, it is gross. I've never dropped a phone in a toilet. I have dropped it in a pool, but that was intentional. I'm pretty good with my phones. But you know, also, I have guy pockets.
0: Well, so she was wearing super baggy pants. So Bella hadn't handed me her phone either, but she had tighter pockets at the top. I literally have pictures of me holding all three phones and the three kids in the background about to get on the drop, right?
1: Oh,
0: you know, like they were very good about handing them to me.
1: I gotta cry now. Boostin, tell us best and worst way you've ever destroyed a phone. Oh my goodness. We gotta move on.
2: And now, on with the show.
1: All right, I did something kind of unexpected this week. I have had a really nagging problem with my car, and I decided I would finally set a little time aside and take care of it.
3: He didn't fix it right. He fixed it cheap. Why replace the sensor? That's way too hard. He paid $85 to trick his own car.
1: So there's a device, and there's a couple different things out there, and of course there's a whole series of these you can buy commercially. And they connect to your car's diagnostic port called your OBD2 port. Every car since like 96, 98-ish has one of these. And the device I used is called the OBD11. And it'll diagnose faults, but more importantly, it can adjust a lot of things inside your car you might not know have existed. Now, this particular device is only optimized for a range of cars like Volkswagen, Audi, BMW, Mini, Toyota, Lamborghini, Bentley, Lexus, Rolls-Royce, and Ford. 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So you plug this sucker into your port, and you create you get the app, you create an account, because you got to do that.
0: Mm-hmm.
1: Launch the app. It detects the little puck that's plugged into your diagnostics port, and then you connect to it on this app. And in there, so if you had like a check engine light or an air light on your dash, you could pull that information, and it'll give you a list of all the problems it's detected – and all of the error codes, and you can tap on them, and it formats it nicely for you to read, but also gives you just a little button to go Google search it and kind of gives you some nice preloaded Google search queries to get some good results for
0: nice.
1: What this error is.
0: That's cool.
1: Yeah, so if you get a check engine light and you want to know what it is, you can just do that.
0: Yeah.
1: It also will pull codes that don't actually show up on your dash.
0: Oh,
1: so
0: sure.
1: When I was doing this on my car, I had this error, but turned out I also had like several other problems that were just not critical enough to trigger an error light. Like and some of them you can clear, like they can be like, your key fob battery is low, and that's from 6 months ago. Okay, clear that one.
0: Mm-hmm.
1: And you can do that with this tool.
0: Mm-hmm.
1: And then some of them, like the one that I discovered is real, is the control module for my sunroof isn't working. And I thought maybe I was being dumb, like not operating it right, because it was like, I would tell it to do one thing and it would do another thing, mm-hmm. and I would tell it to close and it would open, and I'm like, did I forget how this works over the winter?
0: All right. You know? Am I confusing it with another car?
1: Yeah. Oh,
0: do
1: yeah,
0: any of your other cars have a sunroof?
1: They both do.
0: Oh,
1: yeah.
0: Okay.
1: Yeah.
0: All right.
1: So, I really thought it was me. So I used this app, and oh, no, actually, your control module for your sunroof is busted. I'm like, is that true, or is that just because I was messing around with it a lot? So I cleared it, and it comes back.
0: The app's gaslighting you.
1: Yeah, right? Well, so I cleared
0: supporting
1: it, and when
0: gaslighting.
1: It comes back, oh, no, that's a real problem.
0: Huh.
1: And so This tool is nice in the sense that you can do a lot of these types of things, but if you're willing, and that's all for free, but if you're willing to pay, you can actually do a lot more. Like, if for example, this is a small one, but if you're ever working on your brakes and you end up accidentally or because you're flushing or something, you get air in your brake line. You can't have a bubble in your brake line.
0: Mm-mm.
1: And you have to bleed that.
0: Does it explode?
1: No, but you won't be able to brake. You know?
0: Oh, it just won't work.
1: Yeah, you can have like your brakes can go flat or
0: mushy.
1: Yeah, or mushy or yeah.
0: Scary.
1: Yeah, not good. And so you want to get this air out. And there's a lot of ways. There's tools to do this. Brent did it once by he took a spray bottle for hair.
0: Yeah.
1: And he took the top off and he plugged it into the brake line and just used the handle to pump it.
0: But for sure.
1: There's a lot of ways you can do this, but it's a lot of modern cars actually have something that the dealership uses that you as the customer don't get access to. And there's a mode in the computer to pump the brake lines and bleed them. And the car can auto-bleed the brake lines, but you have to be able to get access to this. So there's a lot of little maintenance things that this unlocks for you and lets you do that maybe you couldn't do without it. It also lets you back up parts of your ECU, so if you ever had to, you could restore default factory settings or change things or just have backups of it. You can change individual car behavior, like activate different comfort features, change lighting.
0: What?
1: I can, in some cars, a lot of cars that have sport mode,
0: uh-huh.
1: You can even change the way the exhaust sounds because they have baffles in the exhaust. And you can go in and you can adjust how loud or quiet your exhaust is.
0: Yeah. This is crazy.
1: It's really wild. The stupid one is on my car, you can turn on a needle sweep. So when you turn it on, the needles go voop, voop. You know, they sweep the...
0: Mm-hmm.
1: Which just looks cool, but also shows you everything's working. You can change the colors of the cab lighting. You can make the
0: Wait. Like actual different colors or like soft light or white
1: light? No, colors.
0: Or...
1: Like, yeah, not all cars have it, but a lot of cars have Yeah.
0: Oh my gosh, did you though?
1: Yeah.
0: What color?
1: I made mine blue, so it's really cool looking.
0: Nice.
1: And then for stupid things like the turn signals, instead of a blink, it's a building light. You can change that, tweak that kind of stuff.
0: Oh my gosh.
1: It's neat. So the device itself costs $127. It's not super cheap.
0: Okay.
1: But a lot of these that can do bi-directional programming start around $200, $300 for a decent one. They might be able to do more cars, but they're also more technical. And then... if you really want to unlock all the cool, fancy features I was just talking about, you got to buy like an $80 in-app credit at some point.
0: How do you know if your car would even have some of those fancy settings? Or is it just a standard that they do? All cars?
1: Well,
0: all cars after a certain year or something?
1: They'll have different levels of it. So some of them might not have a color adjusting lights, but they'll have the ability to, you know, adjust different parameters. And so they have a compatibility checker on their website.
0: Ooh.
1: Yeah.
0: Oh, I want to check this out.
1: You should. There's a couple of different competitors, too, and I'd love to know if anybody else has tried another one. I bought my unit for $90 on eBay in 2023, and then it was just this week that I finally did, like, the in-app purchase. So you can get pretty far on the free plan.
0: Wow.
1: So I spent $85, and that to me seems pretty good for bidirectional programming. And this, what they've done, and why they only support a limited range of cars, is they have... sort of curated what you can do in the app. So if it detects, you got a Volkswagen, okay, I'll load these capabilities. And
0: right. Here's some basic ones that we classified, right? So
1: so
0: probably each car that they do support has all three levels to get you to pay.
1: Yeah, generally so. Yeah.
0: Yeah.
1: So and they try to also like get the licensing they need from the car manufacturer and all that kind of stuff.
0: Hmm.
1: So with mine, you know, it's really stupid because modern cars are loaded with these different sensors. And sometimes the sensor's for something that any idiot could figure out. And sometimes those sensors break. And that's what happened to me. So instead of replacing the sensor, I did the right thing and I just disabled it. And for me, it was a no-brainer for $85. So my washer fluid sensor that detects the level of my washer fluid stopped working.
0: Okay.
1: It's a piece of crap, cheap piece of crap from the factory.
0: Did it stop
1: Common
0: you from
1: failure.
0: Being able to use it?
1: No.
0: Oh, the error did not?
1: No.
0: Okay.
1: No, but it didn't matter if the tank was full.
0: But you
1: full.
0: Had a light on the dash.
1: Yeah.
0: Oh,
1: and
0: okay.
1: a stupid
0: Annoying
1: chime
0: light.
1: Every time I turn the car
0: oh.
1: on.
0: Oh, yeah, right, by the way.
1: Because your washer
0: still a
1: fluid.
0: Problem.
1: And like, there's no way you could know unless I chimed and left a persistent air light on your dashboard. Which, by the way, hope no, there's no other errors because the light's always on now, so you're just going to ignore it. So
0: right.
1: stupid.
0: Right, it just becomes noise.
1: And there's no way I would know. No way. Like, I couldn't just like use it and have water come out and then know it was empty. So, and... Volkswagen. I like this car a lot, but you would not believe. So this thing is just like a little stupid metal thing, and it gets corroded probably because I put something too strong in there. So to get this sensor, my best case scenario, I have to jack the car up. I have to remove the front passenger tire. That has to come completely off. I have to remove the underbelly cover that's mm-hmm. under the engine.
0: Yep.
1: I have to disconnect the pump line and the sensor wires. I then have to drop the tank from the car, and then I can remove the sensor. And then I have to reverse all the steps to put it back.
0: Wow.
1: But some cars of my year have a slightly different configuration. If that's the case, I also have to remove the front grille. I also have to remove the front bumper cover. And then do all the other stuff I mentioned, and then reverse that entire process. So there's literally... Oh, I forgot one step. The one where you have to remove the bumper, you have to also have to remove the passenger headlight. So you remove the bumper, the headlight, the grill, the tire, the belly pan cover, all of it just to get to the sensor.
0: Wow.
1: That's got to be like $2,000 minimum of shop work.
0: Right.
1: Not to mention like it would take
0: just
1: me forever.
0: Just to clear a light from the dash.
1: So $85, get the pro plan. I go in there. And they have this. They have all these different modules. That's how these cars are designed. Is like, mm-hmm. you know, your air conditioning module, your drivetrain module, your suspension module, and your electronics control module. Module number 9 for me. So I go in there, and everything's in English, and they got pretty pictures. So I tap into that menu, and then I tap into the next sub menu, and Ange, everything was in German. I fell into the land.
0: Oh, no.
1: Yeah, it's everything was in German.
0: You found where they left off in the translation.
1: Yes. So like I'm sitting here like doing translations in one, you know, on my browser while I'm doing the thing on my phone. And I got it. I got there. But thankfully, the app also has search. So once I figured out the translation for what I needed to search
0: That's
1: for.
0: That's funny.
1: Yeah.
0: Windshield in German.
1: Yeah. And so I found the area where I could get inside the car's computer and just tell it. It was sort of funny because I couldn't say there's no air. I couldn't mm-hmm. tell it there's no problem.
0: Right.
1: But I could tell it.
0: And you could clear the code.
1: Yeah, I could clear it.
0: But it'll just return right, as right. soon as you turn it back on.
1: But I could also tell it, you don't have a sensor. And I could tell it for like all the different, like
0: right.
1: you don't
0: Disable.
1: Have an oil sensor. Like
0: right.
1: you don't have an air sensor. Don't
0: wow.
1: worry what that sensor says because you don't have one.
0: That's crazy.
1: It's great. And I didn't have to do anything else. Like within probably less than a minute, the air cleared on the dash.
0: Okay, but were you worried? Were you worried that your car wasn't going to start after that?
1: Well, only because I took forever to get it going because I had to get the app and to get the account, and they have another app I had to get and then log into that one, and then I had to pair twice, and then I had to like do the translations, mm-hmm. and so I'm sitting there for probably 45 minutes, you know, with my stereo going and the car basically on because the ignition needs to be on, but not necessarily running, so you know where that first mm-hmm. click mm-hmm. or whatever, where you just turn on the accessories. But I've been sitting there for like 45 minutes, and I'm looking over, and I have a little gauge on my DC splitter that tells me my battery level when it's getting down to 11.8 volts, mm-hmm. 11.6 volts. I'm like, oh, God, this thing might not start just because I might drain the battery before I get this damn thing working.
0: Oh, no. question for a friend.
1: Mm-hmm, mm-hmm.
0: Could you plug that sensor into someone else's car
1: mm-hmm.
0: and the plan?
1: Yeah.
0: Mm.
1: Yeah, and so it does have a range of things that it does for all cars.
0: Mm-hmm.
1: Like it'll pull the air codes for all cars, and there is some live data you can pull, some metrics from your engine you can pull in real time, like check mm-hmm. your fuel trim, check your voltage, check that kind of stuff, and it'll do that for all cars. But like the mm-hmm. reprogramming stuff is limited to certain cars, and they're adding
0: okay.
1: more.
0: Yeah,
1: but I mean it's not a bad list of cars. It's not all of them. I'd love to see more on there. I'd love to see Honda on there. Toyota is on there. I don't see Subaru on there. be nice if Subaru was on there, but you could still at least get the air codes and clear air codes.
0: Okay, so you bought the device, the hardware, for $90.
1: But yeah, on eBay, but new it's $127.
0: And then you paid $80 for the upgraded in-app purchase.
1: Yeah, their pro price. Plan.
0: Yeah, and that pro plan is not per vehicle.
1: No, I don't think so. I think it's just, it's like a batch of essentially credits that you get, and it's a yearly thing, but I don't know if it auto-renews.
0: Very cool.
1: Yeah, it seemed worth it. And now I'm going to try to use it when I can for the other stuff. You know?
0: Yeah.
1: Hadia's got a Ford, yeah. So if I can use it on her car, that'd be great.
0: Well, are you itching to investigate a problem?
1: Yes.
0: Because Remy's car keeps throwing the oil light, and he keeps putting in oil, but he doesn't, like, burn oil or drip oil. Mm. Or, I mean, like, there's some, the oil's going somewhere, and he hasn't figured it out yet.
1: Try it, see if it pulls an air code.
0: I think it's a 2007, though, so it's kind of old. But
1: it might still be. I think.
0: But it's a Honda.
1: Yeah, I think
0: so
1: it would still be in the range.
0: It's pretty, yeah.
1: The other thing I want to try is there's a lot more customization I can do. A lot of little stupid things.
0: My car has a blue light inside. I wonder if I could make it green.
1: Maybe.
0: That'd
1: sometimes
0: be so
1: they're
0: cool.
1: A fixed LED. Sometimes they make a multicolor, but they just have it set to one color.
0: Right.
1: Which is weird.
0: Yeah.
1: Let me play with it.
0: Right.
1: So anyways, I had a lot of fun, and I would be very much interested in hearing something like the ODB11 that's worked for you that maybe works for more cars. Because I think the only downside is, like, I have a Volvo, doesn't support that. Ange has a Subaru, doesn't support that.
0: Oh.
1: It does with, like, the free stuff, like getting the air codes, but, the changing the settings and stuff.
0: So I wonder, so when I drove my car off the lot, brand new, right, and it did the engine shutter, there was a piston misfire.
1: That you would have been able to read that code
0: right, and
1: Google it and get your own research going.
0: Yeah, they had to plug in their computer and then they saw it. But
1: right, but
0: nothing showed up on my dash or anything.
1: Right.
0: There's nothing for the stupid user.
1: There's a surprising amount of codes that don't show up on the dash.
0: Yeah.
1: Yeah. And the car knows about all kinds of stuff going on that it doesn't. I guess they figure right, it's a distraction or something.
0: Yeah.
1: Yeah. But they're fascinating. And it's pretty interesting also when you're driving around to get the live dashboard and get live information about the engine too.
0: Mm.
1: It's a lot to learn.
4: Now's the time. It's the song of the week. Remember, you can boost the track. They sure like that.
1: All right, our song of the week is Free Fall by Husband Wife.

0: I'm just gonna make a quick call to
1: the launch.
0: I haven't checked in since yesterday.
1: 774-462-5667. That's it. All right. 774-462-5667. Call now.
2: Well, we do have a big batch of voicemails, but before we get to the voicemail bag, let's take a live call from a Collider in Florida. Collider, are you there? Hello, Collider.
3: Hey.
2: Who are we talking to?
3: I'm here. It is Hybrid Sarcasm. Good afternoon.
2: Hello, Mr. Sarcasm. How are you?
3: I'm doing quite well. I wanted to give you guys a call and say, I think it's interesting that you guys brought up the phone disasters because I was already going to call you guys and ask for your help. I need the indestructible phone case, and it sounds like you guys do too.
2: Jeez, really?
4: Right?
2: Would
4: Amen.
2: Any case survive a fall like that, though, I wonder?
4: It was, she was going at fast speeds.
2: I know Otter makes some strong ones, but
4: Otterbox,
2: they're so bulky.
4: It's way too bulky.
2: You know, she's got little girl pants.
3: My goodness. And these things are like $700, $800 now, and you can't get the basic ones anymore. You can't do it because they don't do the Facebooks, the camera's not great, and we're stuck, it sounds like. We just have to replace the phones, right? Or get them repaired.
2: I guess. You know, I've been using swappa.com to buy some of these because the problem is I've had a few bad go-arounds on eBay.
4: Mm-hmm. And I'm wondering if we should wait till next week.
2: You mentioned
4: about the iEvent next week.
2: Oh, my God. What a horrible time to break. This is historically a bad time to break your phone.
4: Is it?
2: No, what I mean is because the new 17 won't ship for like a few weeks. But you're right. The moment it ships, the price on all the used phones
4: else.
2: Is coming down.
4: Yeah.
2: All the old phones is coming down. And everything shifts one.
4: Yep.
2: Maybe the strat is have her use her sister's phone for a couple of weeks, and then when the 17 is shipping, we see what the price drops are on, like, the 15.
4: Because
2: the 15 is probably going to come down a nice price when the 17's out.
4: Yeah, what's this one?
2: This might have been the XR.
4: Yes, okay, because it's the same one I have, but I have I got it originally.
2: Wow, that is really busted. It's amazing it works at all.
4: I know.
2: It really is incredible that you could actually still kind of use the screen. I mean, you'd get glass in your finger if you did.
4: Yeah.
2: But.
4: All right, Mr. Sarcasm, what do you need help with? Just finding a durable case?
2: It's so disappointing, Hybrid.
3: It's the wife's phone, and you got the three young kids, and she's always whipping it out for photos and YouTube.
2: Yeah.
3: And so it's really, you can't just say, be careful with that thing, right? And it is a life device, and so you just sort of have to take your lumps, I guess.
2: Phones are for using.
3: No kidding, right? Also, though, Andrews, wanted to tell you, shout out to you and your employer, right? I mentioned before that I use Portal Site, and I passed my AWS test today.
4: So, awesome.
3: Indirect thank you to you.
2: Congratulations.
3: Kind of nice.
4: Yeah.
3: Professionally, it's not been the greatest year, so it's nice to chalk up a win and to close up a bunch of browser tabs.
4: Absolutely. Oh, yeah, right. That's exactly how I study, too.
2: Yeah.
4: Do you post your certifications to, like, LinkedIn or anything like that?
3: Yeah, I literally passed it a couple hours ago, so I don't even know what my score was. All I know is I passed, so I'm sure I'll get the badge and other things from AWS in a couple of days. So, I'll do that.
4: Fantastic.
3: That whole public celebration thing.
4: Yeah, congratulations.
3: So thank you very much. I wanted to share that with you guys. But as far as the phone case is concerned, I'll just piggyback on, I'll tell you my quick story. You wanted to know what the odd disasters were. I don't know how odd it is, but it's odd for us. My wife, not once but twice, left it on the top of the car. And we found out, a mile or so down the road, go back, big old crack right through the middle of it.
4: Geez.
3: And it had, so that's as disastrous as it got for us.
4: Okay, I don't think there's a phone case for that.
2: No, it's a tough one.
4: But you know what I would do I wouldn't do an OtterBox because it is way too bulky. But I would do a thick screen protector with a side and back hard case, not silicone. That's what I do.
2: Yeah, I'm gonna also look at like the AppleCare. Do they have some new AppleCare program? Mm-hmm. I don't know. Everything's so damn expensive. It's like you get the insurance, and of course, then it doesn't break. Although in this case, it seems like they always break.
4: Or it doesn't cover your scenario.
2: Yeah.
3: No kidding. Well, yeah, we'll see what the audience comes up with throughout the week about their disaster stories and maybe, you know, what they've done to recover, that kind of thing. Sorry, I don't mean to sort of piggyback off of your boost request.
2: No, but you're doubling down and we like it. All right. Thank you for calling.
3: Thank you, sir. Good to talk to you guys.
2: Good to talk to you. And congratulations one more time. That's great to hear.
3: Thank you.
2: All right, Andrews, we also got some voicemails.
4: Let's do it.
2: You ready for the first one? The first one comes from Crashmaster.
5: Hi, Chris and Ange. This is Crashmaster from Connecticut. Yes, you absolutely could use cheese in a shepherd's pie recipe.
2: Absolutely. Oh, boy. Yes.
5: A nice option that I've done is in the brown beef mixture, you can add some nice ground Romano cheese along with some nice ground Parmesan.
4: Mm-hmm.
5: And then on top of the whole mixture in with your like breadcrumbs and paprika, you can also do the same. And I've also done shredded cheese on top. And really, it's your preference. Any shredded cheese that you like can be really cool on top of shepherd's pie. Thanks so much for the show. And I think for this show, you really should consider a pick each week, a recipe pick.
2: Hey!
5: Thanks, guys.
2: All right. You know, I've been thinking maybe like Pacific Northwest flavored food could be our angle. See, the thing is, you come on, though, and you say things about shepherd's pie like this, and you're going to provoke a response, like from Faraday Fedora.
6: Hey, guys, it's Faraday Fedora again. I have a bit of problem with Crashmaster there with the shepherd's pie. Shepherd's pie never has ground beef. It's ground lamb. Ground beef makes cottage pie, which there's nothing wrong with, just a bit of formality there. And then for the mashed potatoes, for the love of God, never use a food processor or a blender. Always hand mash, otherwise you're halfway to making bread. And then what I would recommend is throw in some roasted garlic into that when you're mashing it up. And then when you put it on top of the mix, do a little kind of scrape with a fork, making a bit of a lattice pattern, and sprinkle that with a bit of smoked paprika.
2: All right.
6: And if you can, drizzle a bit of butter on top of that when you bake it in the oven. It'll make it nice and crispy. I'll talk to you guys later. Long live the lunch.
4: Okay, how did we legit find an expert on the internet?
2: No
4: that
2: kidding.
4: That sounds
2: these,
4: so great.
2: These guys know their food. Now, there's other topics on the show that are controversial. The fact that I fight the rats is one that seems to have resonated with people.
0: I don't understand what the heck is going on here.
2: People actually call into the show and defend these rats.
7: Hey guys, it's CB from Ontario, Canada. I wanted to call in about a conversation from Matrix Chat or perhaps from two shows ago, specifically about rats. I've had a couple rats as pets. Their names were Potter and Pepper. Pepper was white to gray brown, and Potter actually Beatrice Potter. They were hands down the best pets I have ever had. And I've had cats, dogs, just about every kind of hamster, fish, snake, turtle, anything you can think of. I've even had a gator. And for the record, I am Canadian, living in Canada. You can train rats way better than dogs. They are incredibly affectionate. And despite their reputation, they're also super clean animals. You know, obviously get a rat from a pet store, not, you know, like a street rat. The only two big downsides is they only live a few years and they still have their instincts as rats. Shortly after our first rat Potter died, we were moving apartments. And when we picked up the couch that hadn't been moved in years, a massive, huge pile of nuts and dried food fell out from inside of the arm. And I mean, a massive pile enough to pile up on a dinner plate. It turned out that so many of the treats we had been giving her over the years, she was just squirreling away inside the couch. So it was a bittersweet moment, but hilarious. Another thing they like to do is chew on cables and baseboards when you're not watching. All rodents do this because their front teeth never stop growing. So they have this constant urge to chew on things. So we just give them lots of toys to chew on and it's manageable. I also wanted to mention this incredibly amazing open source project I found recently. It has completely changed the way I manage my system and all my self-hosted stuff. Like, this is seriously a huge, huge deal. This project might actually finally usher in the year of the Linux desktop.
2: That'd be great.
4: Okay, so you just needed to befriend the rats, all 400 of them that are living at in that house.
2: Wild animals.
4: And give them toys to chew on.
2: I like that we get to hear from Mark when he's on his drive home from work. I hope he's put us in his contacts and he just hits the launch when he's driving.
8: Hey, Chris and Ange, Mark from Northern Michigan calling. Yeah, on my drive home from work again, it's becoming a common situation, but it's a good situation. A couple things to comment on, this whole going from the launch to the launch. How are you going to work that in with time-appropriate greetings? Because you need to have time-appropriate eatings. Everybody is listening to the show during lunch.
2: Right.
8: Maybe you need to get brunch or dinner. I don't know. Just thinking out loud there. Hope you guys have a great week out there in the Pacific Northwest. And maybe I'll call in again next week.
2: Thank you, Mark. You know,
4: time appropriate eating.
2: That's good. We
4: fantastic.
2: We need to sort these things out. The pivot to the lunch has been delayed. We're jammed up in legal with negotiations with brunch with Brent. He drives a hard deal, and so the lawyers are sorting that out. But in the meantime, before we can make the pivot, keep sending your ideas in, and we'll just come. We'll start stronger than ever when we can finally resolve these issues with the brunch. Appreciate the call, Mark. And Master Reboot called in too.
9: Hey, Chris and Angie. This is Master Reboot. I love the launch. I wish I had called sooner. Actually, I like the idea of maybe a segment, maybe a lunch, you know? Like, keep the launch like it is, right? Talk a little bit about everything. But maybe just make a small section for food. I think that would be like the sweet spot. Everybody loves to eat.
2: I do.
9: So, yeah, hopefully I am not too late for this. So, great show, guys. I've started listening since 2020.
2: Oh, yeah.
9: Actually, the self-hosted show was the first one that got me hooked. And then I discovered Luck, and it was just JB from there. So, thanks again. I love the different shows, and I hope you guys have a wonderful day. Thanks.
2: Well, thank you, Master Reboot. Nice to hear from you. Magnolia's back.
10: Hey, it's Magnolia again. And, you know, I got to rescind one of the suggestions I made. I think it was last episode, maybe the one before that.
2: Mm-hmm.
10: I was talking about how Warp Terminal is just a great thing, this AI terminal or something like that. Anyway, so I was using it. And I ran out of free tokens, and I was like, well, that's fine. I'll just wait for it to renew. And days later, I look. Turns out, you get a free trial, and then you never get to use it again. That's okay. I'll just switch accounts. So I log out of that Google account, log into the other Google account, and I got permanently banned for life for trying to ban evade. So rescinding my suggestion of Warp Terminal. That's pretty much it.
2: Oh, good follow-up there. Sorry to hear about the trouble. Yeah, once you run out of those free tokens, it really stinks because the cost can add up quick. Now, last week I talked about the Zen browser, which I've been continuing to use, and we got a little bit of insight from a rando newbie who wanted to mention that they also use the Zen browser.
11: Hello, I'm just a random new listener. Started listening back in June and have quite enjoyed the show. I just wanted to say that I've been using the Zen browser for probably 8 months now, and it has been pretty awesome. The only comments I have is that you didn't mention the, I forget what they're called. Zen has their own add-ons instead of just the Firefox ones, which do little teeny tiny changes to the browser, which is pretty nice. But also, don't sleep on the split tab feature. You can split more than two. I've gone up to four, and it is so useful. But yeah, just figured I'd throw that out. See ya.
2: Thanks, Rando. It is really useful. Yeah, especially when you're trying to, like, get information. I'm building, probably I'll talk about it on the show at some point, but I'm building, like, a custom plumbing system for the RV at our spot at the farm, and I need some stuff that nobody makes, and I'm putting it all together. I'll tell you, it's really nice having all these different panes when you're trying to compare, like, the sizes and the dimensions and all this and just have it all up on one wide, ultra-wide screen with multiple panes in one window. The thing you were trying to remember that Zen does that I forgot to mention is Zen mods. They're like a form of Zen-specific extensions that do add nice small functionality. You know, make it maybe a highlight which tab is active a little bit more obviously, or make the mute button on the tab a little bit bigger, or change something about the look. And then, of course, you also have Firefox extensions as well. You can go too far with it and overdo things. I kind of went too far, but I've pulled back. And I think I found where I really like it and how I really like to use it, which is a lot with dedicated standalone web apps. If you like for X, mm-hmm. I think you'd really like it for X or social media apps, stuff like that.
4: Mm-hmm.
2: Thank you, everybody who did call into the show. Should we wrap it with one live call?
4: Oh yeah.
2: Let's pull him in. Bring him in here right now. Come on the air. Who do we got on the line right now? Are you there, caller? Hello.
12: Hey, it's Magnolia Mayhem.
2: Hello, Magnolia.
4: Hello.
12: I feel really bad. I was considering calling in over like three or four things, and the thing that kind of pushed me over the edge was I feel so bad. It was that last caller. So I switched back to Zen around the time that you started talking about it in the last show. And it absolutely did import all my Firefox add-ons. Like, it was a one-to-one thing. I just, like, it lets you sign into your Firefox account.
2: Right.
12: And then it pulls it back in. So, I feel so bad because I feel like I'm, like, calling in and correcting another listener. And then just, I don't know, it feels like a butthole kind of thing to do. But, yeah, I just had that experience, like, 2 days ago. So unless I misunderstood him, he did say that the Firefox add-ons are different, or it doesn't support the same add-ons as Firefox, or am I completely off on
2: that? He means there's Firefox extensions, which work, and then there's Zen mods, which are Zen only. The Zen mods.
12: Okay, well, yeah. I just called in for no reason then.
2: No, I'd actually be curious to know why you went back to Zen after leaving it. What brought you back?
12: So I went to Zen a while ago. I don't even remember where I first heard about it. But it's been a minute. I don't exactly remember when, but, yeah, I played around with it and I ended up, they say when you use Linux for long enough, you kind of settle on one distro, but I've been distro hopping for the last decade. And I just distro hopped really bad. And last time I switched over back to Manjaro, I just kind of went with the default Firefox, and I didn't think to switch back to Zen until you started talking about it on that last episode.
2: I see.
12: But it just fired right back up and went straight back to what it had.
2: I'd be curious to know what you think in a week or two if you stick with it.
12: Sure.
2: All right. Thank you, sir. Good to hear from you.
12: All right. You too.
2: Okay, Ange, you know what that means.
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2: It is time for our boosts, and our first booster is Mr. Turd Ferguson.
14: Turd Ferguson!
2: And Turd is also technically our baller this week.
15: Hey, Rich Lobster!
2: 25,333 sats. He says, you kids, you're way off the mark with this pivot to the lunch. I can't believe I have to be the one to point this out. Rockets are the future. You want to talk about budget-friendly, you've got everything you need, just change the topics. That's true. Mm. Maybe we should have pivoted to a rocket show. Mm. But you can see we've got an audience full of cooking experts.
4: Yes.
2: And, I don't know, nobody's cracked the cooking niche in podcasting. It's only video producers. And so what if we could make an audio podcast? Maybe we have an ASMR segment. I don't know.
4: No, sorry. No, stop. No.
2: That's all she can take.
4: Nope. I have misophonia. There's no way. In fact, I just skip. As soon as I hear that bag crinkle, I'm like, next.
2: Yeah.
4: Like, and don't chew it right in front of me. Why? Why do you have to chew into the mic?
2: Not a fan of the unboxing stuff either.
4: Mm-mm. Oh, yeah, I bet. Yeah, just speed it up. Mm-hmm. Like, we don't need to see you try to get, you know, the cheese soup out of the can. Just,
2: I know, we've heard all this too. It's crazy. Like, we don't
4: have wasting my time
2: or the pouring. Okay. Anyways, thank you, Turd. Reject it. The food pivot continues. Paul comes in with 5,000 sats.
16: Everything's under control.
2: Felt a bit called out when you talked about that there were no sourdough podcasts.
4: Oh,
2: I'm a listener of a German sourdough podcast from a former geologist. Have fun spelling the podcast name. It's Polchenbacher.
4: Okay, that was actually pretty good.
2: I don't know about that. Also, there's
4: better than some of your English pronunciations, I promise.
2: Is there a way for non-US residents to send you voice recordings as MP3 files? I don't really want to have to pay for an international phone call.
4: Oh.
2: You know, I actually think, and I will, I'll have to check on this because we're in the call session right now, but I actually think there's a way for me to generate a WebRTC link and you get like a little web app and you just do it through your browser. If I can figure that out, I'll try to put it in the show notes.
4: Yeah.
2: Thank you, Paul.
4: Stay tuned.
2: It's a fair question. Something I need to look
4: at. Yes, thank you.
2: See, I'm going to say, it's Shaft and Spanner. That's right. They come in with 4,444 sats. That's a big old duck.
17: Affleck!
2: Greetings from the UK. Sorry, but I have to take issue with last week's shepherd pie recipe. Shepherd pie is made with ground lamb.
4: Okay, so that's two corrections.
2: Yep, yep.
4: I don't know. The pivot to the lunch might be a
2: controversial.
4: Little difficult.
2: I know. I mean, we're already stuck in a legal fight with the brunch, and now with Brent with brunch or whatever that. I don't even know what that guy calls it. And then we got these rifts in the community over shepherd's pie. We are playing with fire here, Ange.
4: I've never heard of cottage pie. I've always heard it called shepherd's pie. And in fact, Costco has a shepherd's pie with beef in it. So
2: I think I might prefer it with beef.
4: Well, for sure.
2: Am I a maniac?
4: I like cottage pie, the name, better, too.
2: I do, too.
4: Yeah.
2: It invokes like a homey cottage. It's got a nice kitchen.
4: Shepherd sounds like there's human in it.
2: Yeah.
4: just kidding.
2: No, it's gross.
4: The shepherd of the lambs.
2: Yeah,
4: is that what it is?
2: But that guy's dirty, dude. He's out in the mud. Like, he hasn't shaved in 6 days. Like, I don't know if I want his pie. I'll tell you that. I don't think so. All right, that's it.
4: Wait, did you read Long Live the Lunch?
2: Oh, ha ha!
4: Come on. You can't leave that
2: You're
4: part
2: right.
4: out.
2: I should have. He says he ends it with a big, hearty, long lived lunch. So, even though he's in the midst of a controversy, he still supports the launch being the lunch.

0: All right, that's all the boosts. Thank you, everybody who streamed sats. You stacked 5,655 sats, and you combine that with our boosters. We stacked 40,432 sats. Not a great week. The launch has had some stumbling. But sats are on sale, so if you want to boost in...
1: Smoke if you got them.
0: Now's the time. Mm-hmm. Send a message into the show above 2,000 sats, and we'll read them. Fountain FM probably makes that the easiest, so go ahead and grab that, and then charge it up. Send in your boosts. We'd be happy to read it, and it's a great way to support the show. So I came across a trend that I think is a fascinating idea, and I want to get your take on it.
2: Okay.
0: There is, through an app, a growing rent-a-grandma trend in Japan.
2: Sign me up.
0: And this YouTuber documented...
2: Well, not for Japan, but...
0: He documented the process.
3: So I rented a Japanese grandma for the day. Okay, so I'm doing something completely different in this video because I've hired a Japanese grandma. Yeah, you can actually do that. I was kind of surprised myself, but when I found the website and saw that you could actually do it, I decided to go for it. You know, I've always wondered what it would be like to have a Japanese grandma. You know, my Japanese wife, Maiko, always speaks fondly about her grandma, so today I guess I get to experience the whole thing and I get to share it all with you. I do have a few things planned, but if you guys had the opportunity to do this yourself, let me know in the comments what you would do. That said, she should be coming here shortly.
0: So she shows up at the door.
3: Here we go.
0: She says, hello, it's been a while. So she starts pretending right away. How have you been?
2: It's been a while.
0: I've been good. It's a beautiful day. Let's make a bento for a picnic.
3: That's the Oba-chan, aka Grandma, I rented for the day. In Japan, rental services for a girlfriend and boyfriend have been around, but this was the first time I noticed one for an Oba-chan, and it piqued my interest. Apparently, you can even ask her to act like she's your grandma and do stuff together. Help out with house chores, attend family events, or simply ask for life advice. Basically, anything within reason. So today, she's my grandma, and the first thing I asked her to do was to make me a traditional Japanese bento.
0: So she's making the guy a meal. It's about 50 to 60 bucks an hour. Would you pay it? Would you rent a grandma on an app?
2: Well, no, I will be a grandma for rent.
0: Oh, yeah? You would do it?
2: Oh, okay. Yeah. Okay. I mean, I'm like not quite the age. I mean, some women are grandmas by this age. But yeah, I would love to do that.
0: I mean, could you imagine how great it'd be to have a grandma here at the studio just like taking care of stuff while we're doing the show? And 50, 60 bucks an hour seems kind of like a good deal. Bring in for 3 hours?
2: I mean, like if you need a housekeeper, it's only 2 hours and cheaper than hiring
0: your
2: grandma.
0: That's true, but she could cook and clean and pretend she's my grandma.
2: Well, authentic, another, what is it, ethnicity food.
0: Yeah, food.
2: Like, yeah, that's where it's at.
0: Yeah, for sure. Turns out this kind of thing, kind of common in Japan. In fact, here's a clip from 8 years ago.
4: We end tonight in Japan, where a growing number of people are renting people to pose as family and friends. Adriana Diaz has the story.
5: Ruichi Ichinokawa runs something called a rental family company, and business has never been better. For a fee, he and his staff will impersonate your parents, your boss, even your spouse.
6: Have you ever been discovered?
7: Never.
6: Never.
5: It might sound strange, but Ichinokawa's business was immortalized in a 2012 documentary called Rent a Family Inc. He says his business helps clients navigate the tricky norms of Japanese society.
6: Why is there so much demand for renting fake family members?
5: The Japanese obsess over etiquette, manners, and appearances a lot more than Americans do, he said. For my clients, not violating protocol is extremely important. He recently posed as a pregnant woman's father because her real dad disapproved of her engagement. She says he saved the marriage.
0: I feel like there's got to be a business in here for me, too. I got to be like, man, I could rent something. Rent a podcaster?
2: I feel like Chuck E. Cheese is not arrested in front of kids in Japan. Come on, where's my bit?
0: You want
2: where's the sound clip?
0: Okay,
8: Chuck E. Cheese got arrested.
0: Poor Chuck E. Cheese. So you could rent a family in Japan, but we have to move on because I have a winner of an investment idea.
2: Sweet.
1: Chris found a gem, an easy flip. Let's cash it in. It's barely standing, kind of scary, but potentially.

0: We have one that's a real winner. It's a house on a hill near some streams, 5 acres of gorgeous Baltimore County land.
1: How come I'm not seeing a link?
0: Well, I didn't want you to necessarily look at it yet.
1: Oh.
0: 5 acres of gorgeous Baltimore land.
1: Okay.
0: Currently listed for $300,000.
1: Decent.
0: Went on the market only a few days ago, so it's a hot commodity.
1: Oh, okay.
0: Also comes with a car on the lot.
1: Okay.
0: A Subaru.
1: What? All right.
0: Yep.
1: Interesting. Is it fully furnished?
0: What? The car?
1: No, the house.
0: Yes.
1: Or is there a house? Did you mention that there's a house on a hill?
0: Yep. It's definitely I'd say furnished, probably. I'd say you could say that. There might also be an outhouse, so you could enjoy that potentially if it is there. they say, quote, in the listing, bring your vision and your money.
1: Uh-huh. Yeah. It's a fixer-upper.
0: But do not enter the house under any conditions. Quote, it is occupied by feral cats and raccoons. How do they get along? I don't know. Be careful going on the land. It's at your own risk.
1: Well, I'm a crazy cat lady now, so.
0: Also, the drinking water comes from a stream. Yeah.
1: The raccoon pee stream or what?
0: I mean, it probably has a little bit of that. This thing, I don't know, I have to find the link so you can look at it because I don't have it super handy. But this thing also, this Subaru, it looks like it probably hasn't ran for 20 years. I mean, it's in really, really rough shape. And the reason why they say there might be an outhouse is because the land is so overgrown that if there is an outhouse, it was consumed by nature many, many years ago. But if you look at the map, it is actually a very, very sweet location. It is next to a really famous trail and a creek and a popular highway, and it's, you know, a decent amount of land, too.
1: Oh, that's some lush green.
0: It's pretty.
1: I found it.
0: Oh, you did? Okay, yeah. I was looking to see if I could find you the link. It's a beauty, except for the whole house, the feral cats, and the raccoons.
1: It's 609 BEE Tree Road. Bee Tree Road.
0: And it's going to need a little bit of a weed whacker. But, I mean,
1: I like it.
0: 300,000, we
1: Let's
0: tear it
1: do
0: down.
1: It.
0: All right, there we go, we got it.
1: There's a nice little bridge.
0: Yep. It's got a crick. All right.
1: That Subaru has seen some days.
0: Yeah. I mean, maybe you could get it running.
1: Maybe.
0: You could make a whole YouTube video out of it if you could.
1: That'd be fun.
0: Links to what we talked about today are at weeklylaunch.rocks. You can find the back catalog there. Of course, the pro move is to join us on a Tuesday where we do the show live. Do it at jblive.tv or .fm. Tuesday. jblive.tuesday. Is there .tuesday? We should get it if there is.
1: Ooh.
0: Not Tuesday.
1: I don't
0: cool.
1: know. We have so many rules going. Domain we should probably weed them out.
0: All right, from the beautiful Pacific Northwest and the mighty American West Coast. Thank you for listening, and we will see you right back here next week on the launch.

think is interesting about this is that nobody has said this is a great crazy idea to go make sure the gold is actually there. And, you know, just think about that. I mean, I think the gold is probably there. I think the gold is almost certainly there, but nobody thinks it's a crazy idea to go check because we don't know. That's how bad the corruption has gotten in Washington.

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Welcome to the shakedown. Remember these days in the future when they tell us that Bitcoiners just got lucky. It was so easy. HODLing isn't always all that easy, and this week we're learning why. These are the moments these hard assets transfer from weak hands to serious HODLers. And this market will always either try to scare you out or wear you out. And I think we start this week with the macro picture that's screwing up our Bitcoin game. Volatility is being created by the Trump administration. We kind of knew this was going to happen, kind of been expecting this. These are aggressive new economic policies that are being tried. Well, maybe not new, but they're being tried, which is new. And Bitcoin plunged to a three-month low following President Trump's announcement of 25% tariffs on Canada and Mexico, effective March 4th. And then earlier today, as I record, during his first cabinet meeting, there was a Q&A, and he also said we should expect tariffs on the EU very soon. So when we bring all of it together, it now means we're set to see 25% tariffs on Canada, 25% tariffs on Mexico, 25% tariffs on the EU, 10% tariffs on China, and there's been a potential threatened 100% tariffs on the BRICS nations. So, you know, that is rocking things. One thing that's definitely shifted is the market's expectation for future inflation was at 2.7%. Now they're thinking 4.3% and easily could see it double from there. That's what they're predicting now. And the country is stuck between a rock and a hard place, right? We've lived beyond our means for a long time. My entire lifetime, this country has borrowed so we'd have a better standard of living, so

0: Republican, and he's blasting the other Republicans for not actually putting forward a serious, real budget.
1: Yeah. Can you just talk to us? Are you still no? Is there anything?
2: They convinced me in there. I'm a no.
1: Is there anything?
2: Look, what? Let me. Their own numbers. If the Republican plan passes under the rosiest assumptions, which aren't even true, we're going to add $328 billion to the deficit this year. We're going to add $295 billion to the deficit the year after that, and $242 billion to the deficit after that, under the rosiest assumptions. Why would I vote for that?
3: So were you solidly a no?
2: Yeah, they convinced me. I was a lean no until this meeting. No,
3: and then
2: no, no.
3: This no confirmed.
2: This is a no.
3: Why? What? Why?
2: They're talking points. Look. These are not something I made up. This is the leadership's talking points. It adds $328 billion to the deficit. It adds $295 billion to the deficit the year after that. It's the only way they get to this magic thing.
0: And these numbers, by the way, are best case numbers. When does the federal government spending always go, ever? Has it ever gone best case?
2: Where it's not going to kill our country is 5 years from now, they imagine that 2.5% growth accumulates. And that even right here, they say they're going to cap discretionary spending. You think we're going to cap discretionary spending and then spend at the rate of inflation after that? That has never happened. So their assumptions are wrong, but even if you take their assumptions at face value, they told us in there they're going to increase the deficit in 2025 by $328 billion. And I've been here long enough. I've been here 12 years, so I've seen a 10-year plan or two come all the way to 10 years. Under Boehner, we had these 10-year plans. Under Ryan, we had these 10-year plans. Anything past the third year never happens.
0: There you go. Anything past the third year, it never happens. And he's right. So government spending is going to be going up. It looks like for the short term, revenue will be coming down. And DOGE cuts are looming over the market. Now, don't take me the wrong way here on the DOGE cuts, but we have to talk about the reality is there is a cost to it. The statistics show, and I don't know if these are true, but this is a study that's out there. It's by Apollo Investments. You can look it up. They note for every one federal employee, there are actually maybe three jobs. Because according to the statistics, there are two contractors for every one federal employee. And so you end up potentially with a much larger number when you lay off federal employees. And that drives up the unemployment number. You know, if we lay off, say, 300,000 federal employees, probably not even going to make a blip on the unemployment charts unless things are already sliding pretty bad. But you double that, that starts to make a difference. If the unemployment number gets affected, that's going to have consequences for rates, equities, the credit market, which has so far been fairly good. And today, Trump ordered the federal agencies to prepare for major staff cuts with a deadline of March 13th. They see this as existential, and they might be right. I'd be curious to know if you agree. Here is Elon from earlier today describing the scale of the crisis.
4: We spend a lot on the defense department, but we're spending like over $1 trillion on interest. If this continues, the country will become de facto bankrupt. It's not an optional thing. It is an essential thing. That's the reason I'm here. I'm taking a lot of flak. I'm getting a lot of death threats, by the way. And I like to stack them up, you know. But if we don't do this, America will go bankrupt. That's why it has to be done. Confident at this point. Knock on wood, you know, knock on my wooden head. There's got a lot of wood up there. That we can actually find $1 trillion in savings. That would be roughly 15% of the $7 trillion budget.
0: He said this before, but he's saying it again. He believes they can find $1 trillion in spending.
4: And obviously, it can only be done with the support of everyone in this room. And I'd like to thank everyone for your support. Thank you very much. This can only be done with your support.
0: They say it's possible to cut $1 trillion. It's existential to prevent the country from going bankrupt. And I think he could be right. I think the situation is much worse than is commonly believed. And because we have waited this long to

0: address it, it's going to be extremely painful to fix it. You could make the argument the only way to fix it, though, is to rip the Band-Aid off and go hard and fast. Just break things. Just let things just be broken for a few, for, I don't know, a year. I don't know what it would take. And then let a new regime take over. One that is theoretically a lighter federal government, more people in the workforce, because those federal, some of those, hopefully most of those federal employees would get jobs, lower regulations, increase in external revenue. These types of things would all kind of come together and be a new regime. Maybe. You know, we just don't know at this point, but we've never really tried this in modern history. So it's safe to assume some of this is going to work and probably some of this won't work so well. And the reality is that just uncertainty is going to be the word everybody's kicking around for a while.
1: I think uncertainty, and it might be bigger than the word of the day. It might be the word of the week, maybe the word of the month. So what I've seen in the last week is uncertainty is really amping up. It's concerning clients. I think it's suppressing risk appetite. And we see it at the individual stock level. We see it at the market level. But when things like Mexico and Canada tariffs, maybe they're on, maybe they're off, it makes people like me who analyze stocks, it makes our jobs very difficult. I'll give you a quick example. I would like to research Ford for the portfolio, but I can't research Ford unless I know what steel tariffs are actually going to be and what Mexico tariffs might actually be. It makes the job nearly impossible. So that uncertainty leaks in kind of from the bottom and works its way up into valuations, into risk appetite, into people's sentiment and comfort with paying what was a 22 times multiple for the market.
0: Auto tariffs are just a tricky thing in general, just to take a slight deviation here, if you think about it. Say auto tariffs go in on European cars. You want to buy yourself a European vehicle. You know, I drive a Volkswagen. You start tariffing those. So you bring the price up by 25%. maybe 20%. Maybe they eat 5%. So it brings up the price by 20%. You go to finance that. Well, you now have to finance an additional 20% on top of the value of the car. It's already tricky right now to get financing for a $40,000, $50,000 car for some. But now it's going to have a 20% increase in price. Well, are you even willing to buy that car if you suspect that maybe the tariffs are a negotiation strategy and that maybe in 6 months to a year those tariffs go away? You'd be inclined just to wait. But my God, what happens if you did buy that car and then the tariffs roll off and you go to try to sell that car? Well, guess what? It just dropped in value. The tariffs were artificially bringing the price up. You could now just imagine that scenario across other goods. So there's going to be tricky dynamics here with this. Some of these might not last forever. Another big shift happened in the last week or so that I don't think people really want to even talk about right now because it's just too scary for them. But I think us Bitcoiners knew this was going to happen. Not saying the show's over yet, but the hype around AI is definitely beginning to slow. And it's coming from within the ship, which I did not expect. Satya Nadella and Microsoft have kind of begun downplaying AI a bit and the investments in it. Satya has been getting more excited about quantum computing. I'll link to an article in the show notes where he kind of downplays so far the results of AI and comments on how they haven't really improved the workforce productivity like we thought they would. That's fine. Those are words. The actions I find to be interesting as well, and it is simply quite clear, Microsoft is culling some of their data center plans.
2: So what's going on with Microsoft's data center spending?
3: Yeah, well, just to step back a bit, Microsoft has been one of the big technology companies that is investing the most in AI and AI data centers in particular. They've talked about spending $80 billion this year on data center capacity. So this note from TD Cowen really raised a lot of questions. They said that there's evidence, they did some channel checks, they said that there's evidence that Microsoft has been canceling leases at data centers, totaling a couple hundred megawatts of data. They also said that they're stopping something called SOQs, the Statement of Qualifications, which is sort of the step before leases. In other words, they're pulling back pretty dramatically from some of their data center commitments in the U.S., and they're reallocating some of the spending that they were planning on doing internationally into the U.S. And overall, the analysts...
0: So it's a bit of onshoring, and it's a bit of reducing investment. I just wonder if the AI hype cycle isn't just slowing down a bit, which means money isn't rushing into the S&P as much. You're going to see the Magnificent Seven not really get as The infusion of cash that they have been, I don't know. We'll see. I could be way off on this, but it's weird to see Microsoft, Satya Nadella, CEO, come out and kind of downplay AI. And then it's interesting to see them kind of roll back some of their data center investments. And today, the whole market just was on the edge waiting for NVIDIA's results, which were fine. You know, they're fine. But I think it shows us it really shows us that AI hype bubble has been pulling a lot of the liquidity in the market. And if it does start to slow, that money's going to be looking for somewhere else to go. It's not like all the money printing that happened didn't create deep pockets. The money's still there. It's just they're not so sure this is the best bet yet. Maybe they'll look at Bitcoin. Somebody's got to. I think retail is just a little dipped out right now. You know, the stats seem to show it. I don't think retail's buying right now, even though the price is great. The situation has just sort of been, I think, we expected, most Bitcoiners expected Bitcoin to be ripping by this time. You know, it was going to be the year of 1 million Bitcoin. I think some Bitcoiners thought it was going to be 200K Bitcoin. You'll notice I never said any of that on the show, but I think there was an expectation out there. So people went all in earlier, in my opinion. I could be wrong, but that's the sense that I have. There's just, you know, there's this sort of euphoria that happened, which is generally a sign that something wrong is going to happen. When everyone expects the Bitcoin price or the market to go in one direction, that's generally when you should be a little skeptical. I want to play this clip from former Blackstone president Tony James. He's an interesting character. He also has a tie into Costco. So he's got his pulse on kind of a more affluent consumer base. I thought his comments were worth listening to a bit.
4: From the state of the stock market to major companies rolling back DEI policies, there's so much going on. And our next guest says concerns loom for business leaders because many fear losing access, influence, and potentially attracting retribution. I want to talk about all of these things to discuss everything that's going on in our economy, what it means to be a CEO today. Former Blackstone president and COO Tony James. Also, we should mention the chairman of retailer Costco, and we can get a pulse on what's going on with the state of the consumer as well. Good morning to you.
5: Morning, Andrew.
4: Okay, so I'm just curious, your sort of sense of confidence in today's economy relative to what we're seeing in the stock market. What's your sort of gut on what's happening here?
5: I think the economy's weakening. It didn't have a lot of momentum, but it was okay. But it's definitely starting to turn down, I think. The consumer, there's several warning signs. Confidence was down, obviously. The base of consumers that are driving spending has narrowed to affluent. Defaults, delinquencies are rising. Meme stocks are down. There's a lot of things to say the consumer is starting to buckle a little bit. At the same time, I think the uncertainty coming out of Washington is causing businesses to slow down. What's my supply chain going to cost? I don't know. Can I export? Are there going to be reciprocal duties? I don't know. Should I build another plant? Let's wait and see.
4: Okay, so but just help me with this, because there feels like there's a disconnect. We've had so many business leaders come on our air, I would say over the last 2 or 3 months, and say, oh my goodness, we're going to become unshackled by regulations that are just going to disappear. We are excited about, you know, taxes, all sorts of things, right? I mean, you've heard that over and over again. So explain that with the perspective that you're offering right now.
5: Well, there's certainly been an ebullience about my Republican friends who are business leaders. I agree. And one of the greatest errors of American history is going to unleash the deals business and so on and so forth. I don't see it happening. I mean, on the ground. I actually think we are slowing. And for all the reasons I mentioned, I think business leaders are very reluctant to stick their head up right now and start complaining.
6: Hey, Tony, just what we've heard over the last week from a lot of the retailers that have been reporting their earnings is that they're cautious about this next year that's coming up. But the results they saw in December and even in January have been stronger than they had anticipated. The consumers have been doing better. What do you see, maybe through Costco, maybe through other places, that makes you think that the consumers actually are already starting to turn down?
5: I don't think I see it at Costco, honestly, but I'd say they generally target a more affluent consumer. The average Costco consumer has about 2 times the national median average of wages. And those results are holding up. Are they exceeding expectations, like you said, Becky? No. But
6: well,
5: they're holding up.
6: Home Depot and Lowe's in the last 2 days have both said that they've exceeded their own expectations on some of these things. And January was pretty strong for Walmart.
5: Yeah, January was. But Walmart also blew a caution whistle on the future.
6: Yeah.
5: I'd say Costco's hanging in there. But that's not where we see the slowdown. It's in confidence. ironically, something like as simple as egg prices seem to have a lot of correlation with the economy and consumer attitudes. And obviously, you know where those are going.
7: Well, that's that. We know why they're there. It's a total one-off. But do you think that we were overregulated?
0: I think the egg prices comment is a weird one. I know people are, I mean, I've noticed the price of eggs too. In fact, at our grocery store, they've limited eggs and sometimes. But thankfully, we've had a line on local chicken eggs. But I think most people know that that's a transitory issue. I thought that was sort of almost a partisan remark, which was a bit of a flag. And I think old Joe noticed it too.
5: And obviously, you know where those are going.
7: Well, that's that. We know why they're there. It's a total one-off. But do you think that we were overregulated, the economy and business, during the Biden administration? You think only Republican business people are optimistic about a more friendly regulatory environment for business? You don't think there's anything to that?
5: No, I totally agree with you. I think all business executives felt we were overregulated, honestly. And I think there's both Republicans and Democrats. There's a lot of good things that they like about the directions that President Trump is going.
7: Okay.
5: However, there's also a lot of uncertainty.
7: Tariffs.
5: And a lot of variability. Yeah. And it's very hard if you're a business to plan right now. We own a fertilizer company that sells a lot into Canada. We were going to build a new plant. Now we're holding off. We don't. If there's duties on Canada and the reciprocal duties coming back, we don't know what that does to us. Similarly, a lot of our companies, the supply chains are completely up in the air. What's the cost of goods and how?
7: So it's all tariff related. Is where a lot of the
5: tariff related. Some of that. We have plenty of healthcare companies that are looking at much lower regulatory approvals with DOGE and everything. So if you had if you're a biotech company and you had 1 year's worth of runway in your cash, now maybe you have to slow things down, stretch it out, so you have 2 years.
7: They already are assuming that cuts at the FDA are going to make...
5: We have to.
7: What, advisory panels?
5: They have to assume that, because running out of money is death.
0: Yep, that's their problem, isn't it? Should have been stacking sats. All right, so Bitcoin. If you look at it through the lens that we've just constructed, it's kind of remarkable Bitcoin's holding up as well as it is, isn't it? I mean, my God, think about it. Bitcoin is not only going through a historic economic regime change in the United States and, of course, the reaction that creates around the world, but it's also been feeling intense liquidity pressure from the wider crypto market. And I have to make this clear. You do not hate shitcoins enough. It is bad out there.
4: Cryptocurrency exchange Bybit disclosing on Friday that it was hacked in what could be the largest crypto heist ever. Join us right now to discuss the crypto market and what's just happened. Anthony Pompliano is the founder and CEO of Professional Capital Management and author of How to Live an Extraordinary Life this week.
0: Yeah, it's Pomp. Pomp's back. So I was going to break down the Bybit hack, but because it is so Ethereum specific, I'm just going to give you the high level. Boost in if you would like a full breakdown. I'd be happy to do it. I just wasn't sure if a Bitcoin audience would be interested. But Bybit accidentally signed essentially a transaction that executed a smart contract that then proceeded to steal $1.4 billion worth of Ethereum. And it's believed that the Lazarus Group is behind this hack, I guess you could call it. It wasn't Bybit that was hacked, but it was a front-end provider of theirs that was hacked, and it was a replacement of a front-end web app that hid the execution of the smart contract. They then proceeded to take the stolen ETH funds and launder them by creating meme coins and then ultimately buying Solana and Bitcoin with the profits from their meme coins. So that's the high level of Bybit, and that's why CNBC has invited Pomp onto the show.
4: Anthony is hosting New York Bitcoin Investor Week,
0: which is happening right now as I record. So they're there at the Investor Week watching this crash, by the way. Well, a crash, right? It's not really a crash. You know what I mean.
4: Which we'll get to as well. Good morning. So how much should we worry about the safety or security, if you will, of crypto after this situation?
8: Well, look, anytime that you have a hack, people obviously get worried about this. But the way that I describe it, the Treasury and the Fed has never been hacked. The further you get away from the creation of the money point, then you get less secure. Banks have been hacked, armored cars have been hacked, or people have had money stolen from their wallet. Same thing in crypto. The blockchain itself, the Bitcoin blockchain, has never been hacked. But if you go and you take that and you put it in an exchange or you put it in some sort of custody solution, those can get hacked. And so I think it's important to pay attention to. The most impressive part to me, though, was this is a $1.4, $1.5 billion hack. Customers obviously were worried. They ran to the exchange. They withdrew $4 billion. No problem. And so obviously the exchange had the money.
9: Right.
8: Usually what we've seen is when these things happen, the exchange gets caught, you know, not having the money or there's some sort of issue. But I think that really the system kind of worked how it was supposed to. And now they're going to work to try to recover that $1.4 billion that was taken from them.
0: Oh, and they have. They've been using market makers to crash the price of all crypto assets. They hire market makers to buy and sell assets from their platforms for them. And you can see it on chain. It's actually, it should be illegal. It should be because they're basically liquidating their own customers. So you have all the shitcoins digesting the end of the meme coin boom right now. I mean, it'll take a while to fully fizzle out. You're always going to have some things going on, but the hype has come crashing down. When you have the combination of the Melania coin, the Libra, the Lazarus group using the meme coins to launder, well, Bitcoin just experienced the biggest amount of selling pressure on spot exchanges since the China mining ban in May of 2021. And yet, let me see, checking my notes, Bitcoin's at $84,000 right now. So, you know, we're 22.5% down from the all-time high as I record. So prices we haven't seen since November. But the reality is a 20% or even a 30-ish percent drawdown isn't unusual. In fact, it's very common. It almost always happens. So if we're around, you know, a 22-ish percent drawdown, well, Bitcoin's 200-day moving average price is $81,000. So we're still above, by just a little bit, the 200-day moving day average price. So that's the price when it's consistently, so think of it this way. As like a quick cheat, I was like, oh man, is Bitcoin really tanking or is this just, you know, a correction? If the price is consistently above the 200-day moving average, then you can consider Bitcoin in an uptrend. And if the price is consistently below the 200-day moving average price, then you can consider Bitcoin in a downtrend. It's the simplest little hack. It doesn't require a bunch of like math or charts or trends. You just go look up the 200-day moving average price, and you look at the current price. If it's above the 200-day moving average, then we're in an upswing. If it's below, then we're in a downswing. It's really that simple. And right now, we are still technically hovering right above the 200-day moving average price, which is probably going to be a pretty good resistance point for, you know, we could go down below it, but then we'll pop back up, that kind of thing. I can't say for sure, but that's what I would at least be watching for if I wanted something to watch for. You probably saw that Coinbase covered that the U.S. Marshals Service, who manages billions of seized assets, can't say how much crypto it holds. It doesn't seem to know. They have maybe a shot at coming up with a rough estimate of their Bitcoin holdings, but that's even a long shot. This is what the source told CoinDesk. Quote, as far as I'm aware, the USMS, which is the U.S. Marshals Service, is currently managing this with individual keystrokes in an Excel spreadsheet. This is according to Chip Borman, who's a contractor. He said, quote, they're one bad day away from a $1 billion mistake. And of course, this is supposed to be, if there was to be a Bitcoin reserve, these coins were supposed to be moved into that reserve. Well, today, Polymarket shows now a 10% betting market chance of a Bitcoin reserve getting created in the first 100 days. Only a 10% chance. I think people are kind of refactoring. Some people feel rugged, sort of what I would expect to see happen. But the idea that the U.S. Marshals Service was keeping track of their Bitcoin keys in a spreadsheet, I hope that's FUD because that's so pathetic. Okay, I have a question for you. Is the digital gold meme selling Bitcoin short? At first, that's kind of fine rolling with the, oh yeah, it's like digital gold analogy. You know, it helps the no-coiners wrap their heads around Bitcoin. There's a lot of things that gold and Bitcoin do share in common. A lot of times they also have similar price action. Gold goes on a run and then Bitcoin goes on a run. So I think it does help no-coiners to a degree. But here's my question. aren't we kind of dramatically underselling Bitcoin with this analogy? And isn't that defeating the purpose? Because gold isn't a global instant settlement network. Bitcoin is a settlement network. Bitcoin is infinitely more divisible. Bitcoin is easy to self-custody compared to gold, especially if you want to self-custody millions or billions of dollars compared to gold. Bitcoin is outside the control of world banks and governments. Bitcoin is verifiably scarce. You can verify the entire stock right now yourself from any computer. And of course, Bitcoin is digital, which is the key to its true future potential. And yet, I think it's very common. We're seeing this so common, I would say, that even the federal chair, Jerome Powell, does this, Bitcoin's basically like gold analogy thing.
4: Or in the Federal Reserve itself, in terms of the system. What do you think of that idea?
9: I don't think that's how people think about it. I mean, it's people use Bitcoin as a speculative asset, right? It's like gold. It's just like gold, only it's virtual. It's digital. People are not using it as a form of payment or as a store of value. It's highly volatile. It's not a competitor for the dollar. It's really a competitor for gold. You know, that's really how I think of it.
0: We've heard him say this before, too. I've played other clips of him saying that it's really a gold competitor. You know, it's one of those volatile things. So here's my question to you. Is it time to drop the digital gold comparison? Or does it still serve a purpose? I want to hear your take. Boost in and we'll discuss it.

I want to start with a bit of housekeeping. I will not have an episode next week. I'm going to be traveling. I'll be at Scale and Planet Nix, and we'll be on the ground recording and doing interviews. However, I'll be keeping an eye on things, so if something breaks, I might cut into the feed. But plan on no episode next week. I know. I'm trying to give you a warning now. Now's a great time to buy the dip, though. We have a new URL for River. 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If you want to get access to liquidity without selling your Bitcoin, Salt Lending. You can get access to your Bitcoin without having to sell it, and they have, I can attest, a system to make it easy to track your overall loan-to-value ratio so you can make sure you don't lose your Bitcoin. And they'll also let you cover the gap with stablecoins. It's not bad. So there you go. Support the show by doing what you do. Thank you, everybody.

0: I really appreciate the boost this week. I am struggling with some health problems, and it's been a hard week. And I'll tell you, what was a seriously motivating thing was seeing This Week in Bitcoin once again get to number one on the Fountain charts, thanks to your boost. You guys are bringing in new listeners with that, and I really appreciate it. And, you know, maybe this isn't one of my bangers, but I'm here because of you. And it meant a lot this week. So sometimes it's not just the monetary thing. It's just the value, the recognition of the value, too. So thank you, everybody. And we start this week with OB, who is our baller booster with 50,000 sats. Hey, rich lobster! OB came in from Fountain, says, it sounds like Rogan is a Bitcoin guy. He was quoting me when I played a clip last week. He says, Rogan is well aware of Bitcoin and the monetary problem when, Andrew Antonopoulos came on in 2016. Well, though he really hasn't spoken about it since, probably for a reason. I think he knows, and he's worried about his influence, good or bad. His endorsement could incentivize speculation or accelerate adoption. Slower Bitcoin adoption is better for the world, but not likely, IMO. Gradually, then suddenly, isn't just a meme, it's historically relevant. Careful, 1 million Bitcoin is painful for so many, probably even Bitcoiners. You know, I agree. We're moving real fast these days, Obi. We're moving real fast. And people still don't know the difference between meme coins and Bitcoin, between crypto and Bitcoin. People don't understand what makes something a good asset. They don't understand what makes something good money yet. They don't all need to, but I sure would love to see at least a few more. You know, we're moving really fast. People don't even understand what they're getting into yet. I guess this always does happen. Maybe a little price cooling will slow some of that for a bit and give us plebs a chance to stack at a little bit more reasonable prices. It's funny how 80,000 feels reasonable now. You know, if you go back to October, I'd be like, oh my God, 80,000? What? But now it's like, oh, what a great deal. Appreciate the baller boost. Thank you, OB. Hope to hear from you again. A-Train's here with 20,000 sats.
1: Fun will now commence.
0: Thanks for the value. So I've heard some forward-thinking stories about future uses of Bitcoin, like using mining to stabilize power grids. Can you do a future show with ideas on future uses of Bitcoin, be it banking or infrastructure use? Thanks again, Andrew. That is, so I don't know if you might be new, Andrew. One of my favorite topics is, and that's kind of maybe why I've pulled back on it, because I've talked about it too much for a while. I think it's remarkable how Bitcoin is a lens in which I begin to understand other industries too. I had no idea about how demand response worked in the power grid. And I had no idea that we had these 50,000, 30,000 are the cheap ones, these just ginormous, loud machines that we have deployed in places that do nothing but waste power. It's just great. Or think about all of those different methane off-gassing pipes out there that we could mine that energy. I think it's going to be a revolution. Yeah, I'll try to find a good story to talk about in the future. Thanks for the boost, Andrew. Appreciate it. Joe Stones is here with a row of ducks. That's 2,222 sats. We're treading a fine line between accelerating the downfall of shitcoins and turning the normies off from crypto. Yeah, including Bitcoin. Do you think the average Joe can understand the fundamental differences? The opinions outside the echo chamber seem woefully uninformed. I've been really feeling that recently. The thing is, what I believe happens is meme coins or things like Doge, right? The last cycle, it was the Doge coin, right? We've kind of forgotten that Doge actually used to mean a coin. Those things would get a lot of attention. And then people would confuse, what's the difference between Doge and Bitcoin? I don't understand. What's the difference? And then many cycles before that, Joe, it was things like Bitcoin and Litecoin. So this has been a constant problem. And one of the key things that I think people fail to appreciate and understand is, A, the network effect. This is true for all technologies. The network effect always has a massive influence. Two, there will never be another Bitcoin because everything else that's going to get created after Bitcoin is going to have a founder or a team. Some of these have marketing departments, and they're not fairly distributed. And those two things, network effect and fair distribution, are some of the key differentiators between meme coins and Bitcoin. But people don't understand. They've lived a fiat lifestyle for so long, their whole lives. They grew up and they don't know anything else. You know, they're a fish in the ocean. And we're up here saying there's a whole other world. You just need an air tank. Thank you. Appreciate the boost, Joe. And it's a good question and one I'd love to hear more thoughts on. Oppie 1984 is here with 4,000 sats.
1: This is the way.
0: Hey there, Oppie. Good to hear from you.
2: Why you gotta put numbers and letters together? Why can't you just go f*** yourself?
0: My cold storage is a paper wallet stored in an Altoid-style tin that is locked in a fireproof wall safe. I print my paper wallets on a laptop that I ran DBAN on. Oh, I see. And then I installed Mint 19.1 to cover over that. Mm. The laptop is permanently air-gapped, and the only connection it has is a USB connection to an old dumb laser printer. I run Bitcoin paper wallet locally to generate new wallets as needed. It may not be military-grade encryption, but it works for me and my humble little stack. Avi, it sounds like you got a good system there. I also think, you know, you could always incorporate like some seed plates, something like that, something metal in that safe. I don't. After hearing from some listeners in the California wildfires, I don't trust those fireproof safes anymore. I heard from listeners that lost stuff inside the safe, just cooked. I have not heard from anybody that did metal plates though. So I'm assuming those people did okay. But something to consider. You could always work that in there if you want to. Appreciate the boost, and thanks for telling me about the setup. That made me think I'd love to kind of go through an exercise like that with my kids one day. I might do that. VaultByte comes in with 2,121 sats.
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0: 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Very nice. Thanks for the tip on that. I had not seen that before. Yeah, you make a good point. As long as the signing device is secure, right? That's a good point, too. Thanks, Vault. One Dull Geek's here with 4,444 sats. That's two rows of birds. That's a big old stack of birds. You could be a McDuck or you could be an Aflac duck.
4: Aflac! This old duck still got it.
0: When I use a hardware wallet, I have my private keys on that wallet. I don't have them on the mobile wallet. So I don't understand what you mean by trusting a mobile wallet when it's paired to a hardware wallet. As far as supporting the show, I didn't even know you existed until you showed up in Fountain. And I immediately trusted the fact that it was users sending their support as an indication that this was a quality podcast and way more than just fiat marketing. Thanks for not blasting my ear holes with the fiat mindset. Oh, with the fiat ads. Yeah, that's One Dull Geek nailed it. Nailed it.
5: Coming in hot with the boost.
0: I think that's your boost. When I saw this coming earlier this week, I realized, yeah, you know, like the Jade is great with the green wallet. There's a lot of options there. You're right on that count. You're technically you're right, and that's the best kind of right. You're making me reconsider my mobile device hesitation. I have to say, thank you for the boost, and glad you found us. It's always nice to hear from you. Amorphage? Come on! Amorphosausage is what I'm going with. Came in with 3,500 sats. A little thought experiment for you. There's a bang. We're all KO. We're all knocked out. We wake up. Everybody has a wristband with sats on it. Everyone's money has been converted to sats. There is no more cash, credit cards, etc. No more fiat. Only Bitcoin, stocks, bonds, housing, other assets. Everybody can pay with Bitcoin Lightning and knows how it works. Is the world a better place or worse? I'm curious. I'll provide my answer next week. The only way the world could be better is if there was software solutions to help these people manage this safely, and then also transact safely and securely, right? Because it's like giving everyone the internet, which we did with smartphones. You know what I mean, though? It's putting TCP/IP on everyone's wrist, essentially, is what you're asking me. Okay. Well, now the application stack that runs on top of that, you know, it can't be centralized. Like we saw the Chivo wallet in El Salvador was centralized. You know, there's ways you can kind of mess up the implementation. This goes back to maybe a little bit slower adoption's better because we get time to work out these UI issues and the software stack issue. I have to say, I don't know if it happened tomorrow, if the world would be better. Ultimately, I think it would, but I think it would take years. That's like literally taking all the fish out of water at once and then telling them to calm down and just breathe normally. You know what I mean? I'd love to hear your answer though. Thanks for the boost. And you know, maybe give me a little help on that there username, too. Appreciate it. Tierra comes in with 6,222 sats. I'm probably not getting that one right either. There's some new boosters. This is great to see. And I'm making a horrible impression, which is bad to see. I'm not on my game this episode, but I really appreciate the boost. And Tara writes, Tiara writes, I do use my phone for my main custody setup, but as part of my multi-sig, it's 3 of 4 multi-sig where I have a tap signer, a Jade, not the plus version, Trezor Model T, and my phone. Wow. Nice setup. Okay. Look, you know, I think there's some logic in kind of trying different wallets like that too, because then you are diffusing the risk in a sense, right? You're not necessarily vulnerable if one particular one gets compromised at some point in the future. I mean, it's a little bit more to manage. The multi-sig can be managed all on the phone using Nunchuck Wallet.
1: Oh, yeah.
0: Nunchuck Wallet is great for that. The setup always requires at least one hardware wallet to be available to spend the funds, making it so that the phone plays a lesser role in the overall security of the multi-sig. And it's really there for most of the times as a watch only and always to build transactions for future spending. I so far have been loving this wallet setup, and I'm planning on upgrading some of my other hardware wallets, like switching to the Trezor or the Cold Card Q or Mark IV. I can give a big endorsement to the Mark IV. I have one Trezor, and I have many Mark IVs. I really like the Cold Card. I don't love the Q. I just think it's maybe more than I need, although I could be convinced. I do think some of the functionality would be nice. But I also, the only problem with the Cold Card Q for me, it looks like a Bitcoin wallet or something. I mean, it looks like something you want to steal. Cold Card Q, go Google it right now. It looks like something you'd want to steal. So you break into somebody, I'm taking that. You know, but the Mark IV, I mean, it looks like, you know, a classroom calculator, basically. If you don't know what you're looking at, who cares? I'm leaving that piece of crap. The thing's like a $15 calculator. I'm leaving it. You know, I mean, I know it's stupid, security through obscurity, but it's something I think about. Thank you for the boost. It's really nice to hear from you. Sir Naxalot's here with 4,321 sats.
3: He's a good guy.
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7: No, he's a great guy.
0: On using a PC to Bitcoin, I don't own one. I use multiple phones and I feel secure, but not having a PC sure makes running a node hard. I'm breaking down in the near future and I'm going to buy a laptop and then I will run my own node. I love the Bitcoin well, and I love this week in Bitcoin. Well, thank you. Nice to hear from you, sir. Really stoked to hear you're going to do a node. Let me know how that goes and what route you take. You know, I always hear good things about Albi Hub, but there's a lot of options there. Interesting to also hear from somebody that doesn't have a PC. Is anybody else listening out there that doesn't have a personal computer, a PC? I don't hear that very often. Fascinating. And I'm really glad that you're listening. Ace Ackerman's here with a row of ducks. Not at financial advice, but my understanding is that Bitcoin rewards programs are considered a rebate and not taxable. But if you were to sell those earned sats, that would be a taxable event. Simple solution, never sell your sack. You're right, Ace. That's what we looked up too after the show. That's what I was able to figure out. And I guess your cost basis would have to be when you earn the rewards, so you would be dependent on the platform to essentially generate your report, which I'm sure things like River and Fold do that. So it's not really an issue. Yeah. So Bitcoin rewards, I'm all about it because I don't ever plan to sell those sats. And they're just like, I call it passive stacking. It's my way to passive stack. And so when I have moments like right now when the price is dipping and I'm like, oh God, I wish we could just go in big right now, I have a little bit of peace in knowing that, well, when I pay my bills, I'm stacking some sats. When we buy some groceries or whatever we're doing, I'm stacking some sats. And I'm getting a little bit more sats right now while I do those things. And so it doesn't completely get rid of the FOMO, but it does help knowing that, well, I'm always stacking. Thanks, Ace. Appreciate it. Moon Knight's here with a row of ducks. Hey, I'm with you on trusting my desktop and a hardware wallet more than my Graphene OS phone with an air gap signer. I love the multi-sig combo of Nunchuck plus tap signer for my walking around wallet, but for some reason, I feel safer with my single sig on my home Ubuntu desktop that's offline 99% of the time. I've been trying to get over this because multi-sig is far and away the safer way to go, and Nunchuck does make it so easy. Look at that, another good plug for Nunchuck. I think, Moon Knight, you and I have been in the exact headspace, right? Maybe, I don't know, are you like me? Maybe you've been using desktop computers for a while, maybe built a few of them yourselves. You know, I don't think I know of a more secure system than the desktop systems I've built, that run Linux. I don't quite know what's in the phone, but I know what's in that system from, bolts and fans all the way up to the software stack. And so I think that's part of, and, you know what else it is? If the power supply dies in that PC, I swap out the power supply. If something dies in the charging components for the cell phone, I got to toss the whole phone, right? If there is a memory issue or a single disk issue or even a file system corruption issue, I know how to go into a live boot environment and try to repair the file system and maybe mount the file system and rescue files. Maybe I could do that with a phone. Maybe I can't, right? So it's like just the doomsday scenarios. I know how to handle those on the PC as well. And I think that plays a factor too. And I'd be curious, Moon Knight, if that's true for you as well. Monty's here with a row of ducks. I got my Albi Hub set up. That's great. That's awesome. I tried several times to get Nick's Bitcoin up and running, but I just couldn't get it to build. Albi, though, I had up in about 10 minutes. Any suggestions on getting going with my own Lightning wallet? I opened a channel as part of my setup. Anything else I should know? Well, you're definitely going to want to play around, Monty, with Albi Go. That is a really simple but functional Lightning wallet that just plugs right into your Albi Hub. You could also look into Zeus wallet. Also connects to your Albi Hub. Very good wallet. And could solve some of your problems for you, like channel management, too, potentially. And you would have to dig into that, though. Man, I'm so stoked for you. Congratulations. We got another node on the network. I hope when I go check the state of the network, we see the numbers ticking up over there. Now, the channels is a thing. You know, you got to pick and choose. AQIN or whatever it is, ACQIN, if that's in the list still, I would definitely recommend that one. Opening channels to somebody like Kraken also gets you well-placed in the network. It does take some sats to do that, but once those sats are in the channels, then you're able to transmit back and forth. And when you close the channels, you do get the sats back. Thanks for boosting in, Monty. Good to hear from you. Block 7 is here with 5,000 sats.
1: Never tell me the odds.
0: And he just says, boost!
3: Boost!
0: Thank you. Appreciate it. Neural P's here with 5,000 sats.
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0: No message, just the value. Scuffed is here with 7,222 sats. Pew, pew, pew. He says, thanks for your insights on Fold. I think I'll at least get a debit card and pay some bills through it. What do I have to lose? Yeah, that's what I figured. And I actually ended up liking the way I reorganized it. So now, you know, not everything's coming out of one checking account. So we just do 2 transfers a month to Fold to cover the bills at the beginning of the month and the second half of the month. And it keeps the volume down in the main checking account. It's been way better. Just that, you know, separation of bills and main checking. And then getting the sats on there is pretty great. And, you know, that debit card, check out some of those merchant boosts. You can get like 5% back sats on some of that stuff. He continues, the state of the network has gained one more node. Yes! All right. I set mine up using Start9, a VM that I have running inside Proxmox. I already had a Proxmox cluster going. And I also installed Electors, which is Electrum running on Rust. Nice. So I can interface with the Sparrow wallet securely. Oh, yes. This is so fun. And it really has broadened my understanding of this whole Bitcoin thing. I'd encourage everyone to try it. I'm going to give that a ding, too. That is a great story. And it really does help you understand Bitcoin. Sparrow is one of the best tools in this space, and it helps you understand where you're spending your Bitcoin and I can use it to make sure that I don't mix KYC to non-KYC Bitcoin very easily. Love that whole setup, dude. Well done, Scuffed. That's really great. That is really great. VCP's here with 5,000 sats.
7: You're supposed.
0: Love the perspective on eating our vegetables. I have a node, and I think it's the path for all true Bitcoiners. Once I saw how long it took to download the blockchain, it was like seeing the edge of the universe. At that point, the Bitcoin journey. At what point on the Bitcoin journey should a newbie start up a node? I think you got to have some sats. You know, you want a little skin in the game. And I think, you know, you're going to want a wallet. Probably when you get to, if you can, if you're down for a little server shenanigans, different for everybody. When you're ready to set up a desktop wallet and a hardware wallet, great time to get a node up first. And then just have everything use your node as the source of truth from the beginning. That could be the threshold, but, you know, everybody's to each their own. I'd say if you just want to have fun, if you just like distributed computing and you're not going to set up a hardware wallet and a software or like a soft wallet, it's just fun to participate in a distributed computing platform too. So to be honest with you, I'd do it either way, but that's just me. Thanks for the boost. Anonymous comes in with 2,000 sats.
8: You're doing a good job.
0: No message, just the sats. Appreciate that. Nico the Greek not the geek, the Greek, comes in with 4,000 sats. I gotta be careful.
1: Danger zone.
0: Almost blew that. And no message, though, just the boost.
3: Danger zone.
0: Thank you. Appreciate that. Thank you, everybody who boosts in. There's a lot below the 2,000 sat cutoff line this week. This is, wow. Gene Bean, I see you down in there. Nice to hear from you as well. Oh, wow. Thank you, everybody. Really appreciate that. First time buying the dip by Coach Rick. Nice, Coach Rick. Good for you. Buy that dip, buddy. All right. So thank you, everybody who boosted in. I will not have an episode next week, so this was a nice segment. It was nice. I felt like there was a lot of good stuff in there. I'm going to be thinking about that during the down week. I really appreciate it if you wanted to boost in. Before we run, I want to tell you how we did. With the SAT streamers out there streaming SATs as they listen, 57 of you did that. Thank you very much.
6: Oh, this is Cajun Spice.
0: All of you helped me stack 108,825 SATs for the show.
6: Oh, boy, they wanted them without guarantee.
0: Thank you. Now, when you combine that with the boosters, we stacked a grand total of 245,479 SATs for the show. This is a value-for-value show. That means the show's out there for free. The work I do is free. You can distribute it as you like. But if you get some value from the show, I always appreciate if you send it back. Time, talent, or treasure, and of course, a boost, is a way to do it in a Bitcoin-native way. Every time somebody says Bitcoin isn't used for a transaction, you can shove it in their face with a boost. The easiest way is with Strike or some other way to buy sats, like River or Bitcoin Well, that's on the Lightning Network. And then you send them to Fountain or your Albi Hub, whatever app you choose at podcastapps.com. There's a whole world out there, and then you get new features too. Like with this show, you get transcripts, you get chapters, you get the magic wallet switching technology so you can support the artists and you see their album art and all that. It's pretty great. Thank you, everybody, who supports the show. I appreciate you. And also, if you recognize that tune, I want to be your friend. I got some updates for you. We've been talking about hardware wallets, and I am now keeping an eye on the BitKey, as I gave one to a family member over the holidays. And a feature that had been rumored is now live, and it's inheritance. And I know this is something that some of you consider. They now have a beneficiary mode. You have your spending mobile key, which gets encrypted with a wrapping key. That wrapped key is then encrypted with your beneficiary's public key. Then both encrypted keys are stored on Block servers. So now nobody involved, Block can't access the key, nobody can see each other's keys, but they have this system all guided by the app to essentially wrap keys and store it on the server. And then in the event of your death, your beneficiary can go into the BitKey app and say, hey, he's dead or they're dead. And I need access to their funds. BitKey will then initiate a 6-month delay and notify period. They're essentially, for 6 months, you'll get periodic alerts about the claim, and either you or the beneficiary can cancel the process at any time. After 6 months, then BitKey releases the encrypted keys to your beneficiary. Their BitKey app then decrypts the wrapped key with their private key. It decrypts your mobile key with the wrapped key, however that works. And now they can co-sign transactions with BitKey servers to move funds over into their own BitKey wallet. So your beneficiary never sees your Bitcoin balance, and it never has access to your funds before any transfers, and they don't get to see your keys. They just have this whole system that they can take care of. Now, the only real downside I see to this is that Block servers are involved, which is fine. I mean, they're probably going to be around. They're a great, solid company. But, you know, if this is a 30-year thing here, I mean, I don't know. If, like, I set the say I, you know, did bit keys for my family or whatever. Well, I'd hope I'd make it like another 20 years. So is Block servers going to be online in 20 years to do this? That would be my concern here. Now, if I was, you know, later in life, something like that, maybe it would make sense. I don't know. But that's my one kind of note, is to make all this magic happen, their servers are required. But it is going to be probably, I haven't seen this yet, but it'd be a safe bet this is going to be the smoothest, cleanest, Nubius-friendly beneficiary process out there for a Bitcoin stash. Oklahoma's Strategic Bitcoin Reserve Act, which is HB 1203, has passed the House committee and is advancing for a House floor vote. The bill allows the state to invest 10% of public funds into Bitcoin or any digital assets with a market cap over $500 billion. There has been a couple of states, Montana and I believe North Dakota, their Bitcoin reserve bills have failed. But things are also moving forward, including in the state of Tejas and in the state of Utah. Things are moving pretty good. And a local news station, KXAN, in Texas, they covered the Bitcoin reserve bill that's in the works.
1: The state of Texas could begin investing in Bitcoin. Lawmakers got their first look at a bill to create a cryptocurrency reserve. Supporters believe crypto could help the state's bottom line. As Kevin Baskar reports, the idea is also raising concern.
3: Seeking for an alternative to the dollar.
7: Cryptocurrency is what people believe is, in this case, Bitcoin, finite and decentralized, and something that they don't have to worry about governments printing more and more money.
0: It's not something we believe. It's a fact. I'm a little concerned that the chair of this says things like, people believe it's scarce. No, people believe gold is scarce. We know Bitcoin is scarce.
3: Texas Senator Charles Schwartner is behind the bill to establish the Texas Strategic Bitcoin Reserve. The Business and Commerce Committee held a hearing on the proposal on Tuesday. He says the creation will protect the economy from inflation.
7: People are really worried about federal overspending. That's been going on decades, and the inflation that that engenders.
8: It can be very, very volatile.
3: Kendall Garrison, the CEO of Amplify Credit Union, explains the possible pitfalls of a crypto reserve.
0: Uh-oh. So Ken, this Ken guy here, he's going to warn us about how volatile crypto is.
3: Kendall Garrison, the CEO of Amplify Credit Union, explains the possible pitfalls of a crypto reserve.
8: Switching from very safe investments that the state of Texas has today, like government bonds, index funds, hedge fund investments, moving to cryptocurrency is really increasing the risk in that portfolio.
3: But Schwartner doesn't think it's as risky as what it seems to be.
7: Bitcoin in particular is the largest cryptocurrency, the one that trades the largest volume. And I think it has the least amount of overall volatility.
8: What I would suggest is they have a very strong, very well thought out investment policy that has a stop loss built into it. So if it decreases more than X percent, then you exit those investments. And on the other side of the coin, if it increases more than X percent, you harvest some of the profits.
3: Kevin Bosker, State of Texas.
0: Boy, that's some bad advice. You know, I think we're too early, especially for these Bitcoin reserve bills. There's so much confusion about Bitcoin and crypto. The word volatility is thrown around as if it's utterance, just the utterance of the word volatility is justification in enough of itself to just stay away from something. Oh, it's volatile. And then he starts talking about buying bonds and other things that are going to have no purchasing power after it's been eroded away by inflation. Not to mention that investors demand higher yields to compensate for inflation risk with bonds. So that puts upward pressure on bond yields and downward pressure on the prices. So, for example, if a bond pays 4% yield and inflation is 3%, like they say, then your real rate of return is 1% on that bond. And, well, most things in life, inflation's been well above 4%. And during periods of high inflation, bonds often experience negative real returns, commonly, which is the very issue that people are concerned about. And this dip flip that they bring on Ken completely misses it because he's just looking at everything through a traditional fiat lens. And there's another mistake their expert makes in here. This will be our final clip of the week here. You noticed, I'm sure, that he says you ought to put some, he had something like, you know, you got to have really good investing policy. I always love when people say that. Yeah. Okay. Great. Great tip. And what you're going to want to do is if that Bitcoin pumps, you're going to want to sell it, you know, and make some of that money back. Maybe that makes sense in some circumstances, you know, like with oil. I don't know, because they can always make more oil for a while, right? Or silver. Maybe that makes more sense with silver. But it's very fiat thinking. And I got a clip here from Larry Leopard. He's going to recount a famous story I've told once before on the show that puts this into perspective. It's the wrong way to think when investing in Bitcoin.
9: It's a mistake that a lot of investors make, I think, and that is to say you've got a gain and you're feeling good about it and you think, oh, this can't last and maybe it's overpriced now and therefore I'll sell it. I bought Microsoft in 86 when it went public, 14 times trailing, growing 40% a year. And I made, I don't know, three times my money on it. And I sold it for a logical reason, actually, because it was the only money I had to make a down payment on a condominium and I wanted to own a condominium. So, but had I held on to it, it turned out it went up another 4,000x and I missed all of that. Wow. Buying, Bitcoin right here is buying Microsoft in its first 5 or 10 years of existence. It's like Manhattan real estate. As he said, you don't want to sell a cornerstone asset that can't be replicated.
0: Let's check in on the state of the network. We end the episode at block height 885,472. The Bitcoin price in USD is 84,470 sats per dollar, 1,184. We are down 22.6% from our all-time high, which was 109,160 on January 19, 2025. However, reachable Bitcoin nodes is looking real good. 21,903. I'm going to write that down. See, I'm going to compare it in 2 weeks when I'm back. 21,903. You think we can put a few more on there?

heard from the show, but maybe I missed this week. I'm always trying to make sure I'm catching what you want to hear, or if you have a different take on something, of course. And then last but not least, I want your thoughts on that whole digital gold meme. Is it time to drop it, or do we need to embrace it for just a little bit longer? Now, I'm going to leave you with a value for value track. Last week, I played Disco Ball by JoJo Scott, and you guys once again brought it to number one on the charts this week. I believe that's 4 episodes in a row, and these artists, they notice it. They notice it, and they really appreciate it. So this week, I'm going to play Acetaminophen by Mookie. See you in 2 weeks.

0: Yeah, bro, so I was, like, at Petco with my side hoe.
1: That kind of commitment.
0: Yeah, well, it was, like, I had to buy her a fish, a clownfish.
1: Shit.
0: You know, one of those. Yeah.
1: Glug, glug.
0: What were you doing that day? We were supposed to be together. Remember you had Froyo.
2: Froyo. With Ashley?
0: Shit.
1: Wait,
0: don't talk about it.
3: Kind of exciting. It's our last live show of the year, and there's still a lot of work to do the remainder of the year. We have a couple of big episodes coming up. Brent's way behind, I noticed, on Shining the Tuxies.
4: I think some of them are arrested.
5: They're on the wrong continent, it seems. Or I am? I'm not sure.
3: I tried to tell you to bring them with you to Berlin. I told you, dude, you got to bring the tuxies with you because somebody's got to polish them.
5: Not enough suitcases.
3: It used to be Wes's job, but it's always newest guy on the show. You know? It's always newest guy on the show has to shine the tuxies.
5: Can we get a new guy?
3: Also, while you're at it, you better start working on your predictions. Are you guys working on your predictions?
5: Oh, no.
3: Oh, yeah, I'm bringing the A-game, boys.
5: Behind. Oh, no.
3: You watch out. I'm coming.

0: 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My name is Chris.
1: My name is Wes.
2: And my name is Brent.
0: Hello, gentlemen. Coming up on the show, well, if you skip the news this year, we got you covered. And if you've been following the Linux news, well, we'll get you updated. It's our top stories and follow-ups for 2023. And then we'll round out the show with some great boosts, some picks, and more. 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
2: Hello.
3: Hello, Chris. Hey, Wes. And hello, Bunch. Oh,
1: hey, guys. You know what? Not a bad little showing in the on air for a Saturday.
0: Yeah. That's weird time.
1: Weird time, weird day. It's not the same bad time, and it's not the same bad channel. We have a couple people up there in the quiet listening as well, so thank you for coming in. And then we have an extra special guest joining us on the line in Berlin. It's listener Kenji. Hello, Kenji. Welcome to the Unplugged program.
4: Hello. Thank you for having me.
1: Thank you for being here. Jump in as you feel fit. The Tuxies are next week. It will be our special annual event, episode 542. We've been running the numbers. Wes always whips together a nice script to massage all the data for us. You're already looking at it, aren't you?
0: Of course.
1: Been watching stuff. Yeah, we got a good showing this year. I'm happy about that. And I'm very excited to go through and announce our winners. And it really is, and I think the community nailed it in the Matrix chat room. This is the vote this year that really counts. Your vote in the Tuxies really mattered. And actually, as you're listening, you'll have, like, I guess we could keep it going for a couple of days.
0: Yeah.
1: Because we could pull the numbers, like, towards the end of next week as we release. Mm-hmm. So, I suppose you'll have a few more days. And then last but not least, we have launched, officially, the 32-bit challenge. And the details are available on our website to just make it easy. If you go to linuxunplugged.com/32bit, it kicked off last week. It runs until January 7th. And we'd love it if you wanted to join us. It's been a lot of fun. It's been nostalgic for me. It's been challenging, more than I expected. we'd love it if you boosted as you went along so we can update everybody listening and ourselves. Of course, you can also participate in our 32-bit chat room. We'll have a link in the show notes. And if you can, join us on Sunday the 7th when we wrap up the challenge, either in our chat room or in the Matrix room, and tell us how it went and give us the full report. But there are a couple of things you have to do. There is also a bailout punishment if you choose to participate, and there's more details, again, at linuxunplugged.com/32bit.
0: There's something really pleasing about the idea of 32-bit machines sending boosts in, you know?
1: Yeah, no kidding. Interesting. Yeah, so you got until January 7th. The gotcha is, though, is you do have to run this system with your day-to-day workflow for 5 consecutive days. So that, you know, when you consider the holidays and whatnot, that's going to sneak up on you pretty quick, I think.
0: Start the new year in the last decade.
1: And I already got mine up and running. So I will easily, I think, we'll see, unless something goes wrong. I don't know.
0: Where'd you stash that thing again?
1: I don't think I'm going to tell you boys, but I do think I'm going to make an abrupt kind of pivot.
5: Really? I can't wait to hear all about this.
1: Yeah, I'll have to tell you about it. And then last but not least, we just wanted to make sure you knew that the very first NixCon North America, it's been an experiment, but they're kicking it off. It's going to run alongside Scale March 14th through the 15th, and Scale runs until the 17th. And that's going to be in Pasadena, California. And I'm very excited about covering this. I mean, what other show is really going to be able to cover this, right? What other show? This is an event built for us.
0: Yeah, we'd sure be missing out if we couldn't make it.
1: Really? Well, I think, you know, we're trying to raise 8 million sats to cover the cost of driving the crew down there, renting an Airbnb and doing some productions and then driving back. And you know what? Gosh darn it. If we aren't doing so bad, we're at 41% of our goal so far. We have raised 3,238,000 sats so far.
5: Not bad.
1: We'll be putting that towards the trip. Not bad, right? Not bad at all. I'd need to do another round of the Fiat Fund donations. I didn't do that, so we couldn't get that number updated because that's just a manual process. But we should put a link to that if you do want to do a one-time Fiat Fund donation as well and you don't want to do the SAT thing, we'll have a link for that. But we're getting there. We are getting there. I'm very excited about this because this is direct support by the audience, and it just keeps us a little weird, you know? And I like that.
0: Yeah,
1: I like
0: doing it our own way.
1: Mm-hmm. All right. And with that, let's get into the news of the year, boys, the big stories. We went through and looked at our show notes for the year. We looked at the RSS feeds and what the various sites were covering. And then for fun, didn't really use it much, but for fun, I also threw Pharonix, LWN, 9to5 Google, OMG Ubuntu, The Register.
0: That's a good little list.
5: Yeah.
1: Oh, there was one that was just an RSS feed, but I forget which one. all into a large language model and kind of asked it and kind of interviewed it about the year's stories, which ultimately wasn't super useful, but was good for jogging my memory of some of the details.
0: Yeah.
1: So I'm not going to say it was worthless, but it was an interesting process to prepare for this episode. And one of the things that I got through this conversation that I'd kind of forgotten about is this is the year that Ubuntu rolled out their new installer. We really saw this Flutter installer come out. It debuted in 2304 in Lunar Lobster in April. And we weren't sure if they would ZFS or not, and there was all those questions in there. But ultimately, I think people were pretty happy with the 2304 and 2310 releases this year, both of them.
0: Yeah, it seems like the new installers, I think, so far, a success. And I wonder, too, is it a good – I mean, there's other apps out there, obviously, the App Store, et cetera, that are using this new sort of canonical Flutter push. But an installer's, you know, for nerds out there installing Ubuntu, it's kind of the first thing you see. And I wonder if it's a bastion of more of this to come.
1: And it's not something a distro redoes very often.
0: Even if they should.
1: Especially Ubuntu.
5: I feel like we haven't really heard anyone complain about it. So I think that's actually, you know, the silence is a good sign in this case. It's been out for many months.
1: Remember in the 2310 release, though, there was that language issue.
0: Yeah, there was a little hiccup around the rollout. But, mm-hmm. you know, at this point, that's all fixed.
1: Yeah. And so that kind of was sort of unfortunate with the new installer. And if you use the old installer, you didn't have that problem.
0: Right.
1: And they had to pull the ISOs and that kind of stuff.
5: I feel like there was another really interesting development in January. Maybe not specific to Linux, but it sure hit you, Chris. Stadia shut down near the end of January. And man, did that. Wasn't that one of your predictions?
1: Yeah, unfortunately, I think we all saw it coming. What stinks is now looking back, it shut down on January 28th. They gave us a heads up, right? But looking back, it's not so great. BoilingSteam.com had a really great kind of retrospective and did an interview and also looked at some documents that were leaked from Google around Project Stadia and kind of put all the pieces together and paints a picture where the Linux compatibility was a sore point for developers. And it did lead to delayed adoption by developers on the Stadia platform. And it was Google's internal analysis that a large library of games was going to be necessary for this platform to be successful, and that they were already at a pretty distinct disadvantage because EA and Steam and Microsoft Xbox all have their own libraries locked up behind their own walls and couldn't be on Stadia. So then they had that issue combined with developers were resistant to porting to Linux and Vulkan. And it did become more of an issue than I think, some of us hoped. And now you look at Valve's approach with Proton, and I think it kind of validates their approach with the Steam Deck and that just whole runtime environment. Yeah, it's a shame because Stadia was the best tech. Of all of the game streaming platforms, Stadia had the best get-up-and-go experience. It had the best tech. It was the fastest.
0: Yeah, it was pretty nice. I mean, I used it a little bit back in the heyday. You know, you're just touching on it there, but last January, Wine 8.0 released, and Wine's been playing a huge role in all that fun gaming we've been doing.
1: Yeah. Yep.
0: Wine.8 was a good release. There was a bunch of stuff, their work on the conversion to the PE format for a bunch of the modules in Wine. Also added a special syscall dispatcher to avoid the overhead of a full NT system call. They were also chasing this work with like some WoW 64 upgrades where eventually, you know, it could be fully possible to run 32-bit apps without needing 32-bit libraries. And there's just so much cool low-level work going on in Wine that, you know, we gloss over when you just get the new update and more of your games work.
1: Yeah, and they started the year with 8.0.
0: Yeah.
1: We're about to end the year with 9.0. And I remember covering 1.0.
5: No way.
1: The project's not young, so it's pretty great. It's pretty great to see that.
0: It's kind of fascinating, too, because I feel like there was a while where I was using Wine, but it was kind of like, I don't know, you could get the odd installer to work. You could kind of get like the really basic Windows apps to work, but maybe an older version of Word or something, but you weren't really relying on it. And these days I feel like Wine is, you know, there's plenty of apps that just don't work, but for the ones that do work,
1: And it's more often it does now.
0: Yeah.
1: And then you can combine it with bottles and other tools like Crossover and play on that allow you to manage wine environments. You can isolate them and
0: yeah. Got all the extra side features with the proton stuff and mm-hmm. all the different acceleration shims. And yeah.
1: It's pretty wild. Yeah, a little bit moving forward now. In February, XFCE announced they were going to begin the hard work of going to Wayland after years of community speculation if they would embrace the Wayland future. We got the announcement that yes, just it'll take us a while.
0: I've been appreciating XFCE actually a lot lately because I've been on my work Mac. I've got a little VM going that I'm using to run Docker containers and do other things. And I put XFCE on X, you know, just running in there. And it's been great as a little RDP target to jump in when I need to do the very occasional, you know, it's mostly command line work in there. But very occasionally, it's nice to be able to do a Linux graphical app. And it's so lightweight and just works.
1: It's great for remote desktops. It is. I mean, so is Mate and some of the others. True. But XFCE is really great for that. I have definitely noticed that. And we saw 4.20, which was a big release, big noteworthy release. Asahi, obviously a big year for them. But in February is when we saw the special interest group over at Fedora begin to form. Now, we hadn't gotten the proclamation that this was the official Asahi distribution yet. But we did see a special interest group. We start to see it make possible to get Fedora and Asahi working together. It was around this time you and I switched my MacBook Max over to Fedora Asahi. So it's been running for months and months, just fine. Of course, news would come later that they were the official distro. Canonical went real.
0: Ah, yes. They announced the general availability of real-time Ubuntu with the 22.04. Sort of promoted that from, you know, to general availability in February, which I think just sort of pre-ran a pretty good year for the real-time, you know, trying to get the last stuff, the last final patches over the line for the real-time kernel work that's been, I don't know, a decade in the making. But a lot of the stuff has already been merged, and I don't think there's – I know there was stuff about, like the kernel printing that needed to be, like, properly threaded now to make it work, and I don't know if that's quite finished, but it's getting really close.
1: I felt like you and I, even with audio production and stuff, have never really personally felt the need for real time. We spent the last year and a half or two hearing use cases for real time Linux. Mm-hmm. So it's good to see.
5: Well, we also saw Plasma 5.27, which I got to say was one of my favorite versions of Plasma. Super stable, had tons of features coming out, if you remember that. And man, I ran that thing for a long, long time.
1: This is the release we're kind of waiting and seeing. See where Plasma 6 goes. I think we're kind of still in that phase, but remember, this is where we got K-Win tiling in here and the multi-monitor overhaul. I think they really worked hard as a project to make this a very special release. So I thought it was worth a mention in here. And I mean, I'm running it. It's great. It's great. I don't really have much to say, but it's just really nice to see the team give us such a solid release while they worked on 6 for a while.
0: Yeah, you're right. That was it's a nice way to end the 5 series.
1: Yeah. Also, FFmpeg had a fantastic year. 6.0 was released in March, and then just a couple of weeks ago, maybe a week ago as we record, FFmpeg's command line client now has multi-threading merged.
0: This
1: massive,
0: is exciting.
1: Massive. Yeah. Massive.
0: So new, I haven't even had a chance to try it.
1: I don't know if you know this, but multi-core processors have been around for a little while. This 32-bit challenge is making me acutely aware of that. So it's really good to see this. I hope you understand. This really, you know, I mean, FFmpeg... absolutely one of the all-star projects. If we could give a Tuxi to just like honorable Tuxi every year, go to FFmpeg.
0: We should each spend one day just worshiping FFmpeg per year.
1: We need to have an FFmpeg shrine here at the studio with LEDs instead of candles, though.
0: Well, this was also the time that we got wind that Docker was deleting open source organizations.
1: Womp, womp.
0: The continued descent of Docker. Yeah.
1: Yeah, this was like, the community reaction was fire over this.
0: Yeah, and they had like walk stuff back, and there was really no, you know, it turned out not to be quite as bad as it first seemed, but the communication was just terrible throughout. And I think, you know, that and some other recent missteps have meant that whatever trust was kind of left there is probably gone.
1: I think this is one of the biggest PR in the tech space, PR blunders of the year. I mean, I think maybe Red Hat has one of the other ones, but we'll get there. I feel like this really went bad, as it possibly could. Because remember, there was also the concern about namespace squatting, and that was a major concern for free software projects. There was this really strange language about, like, really arbitrary decisions on what made a commercial project versus
0: They're like, well, we'll send you to this new program we got, which they really hadn't finished setting up or, like, had made clear what how you could apply or what the details were.
1: Right. They didn't even have that done before they made, like, that would have been step one, dude, is make that program ready to go with everything figured out over there and then announce this. This has got to be up there, maybe the top three, along with OpenAI and Red Hat. But, yeah, what a mess that was.
5: You know, I kind of broadly remember that Ubuntu Cinnamon, a flavor, was announced. And I got to say, I haven't heard anything since. Did anyone try it in the last few months or give this a go?
1: I remember I gave it a quick glance when it became official flavor status. Cinnamon is another great desktop. I have given Cinnamon a recent go. So I think I'm not probably the target audience for Ubuntu Cinnamon, but I do think it's interesting to see it integrated as a new flavor. We also got ourselves some GNOME 44, which was nice to see that, along with Plasma 5.27. We've got GNOME 44. We got an Ubuntu Cinnamon flavor. The first half of the year was really nice for desktop Linux, I think. And then as we move into April, we get Plasma 6 early builds. We start to get Linux kernel releases with more and more Apple component support, including M2 component support. And we start getting more and more ButterFS improvements throughout the year landing around this point. Thanks to patches from an engineer at SUSE and other places, we start seeing a lot of that land.
0: Yeah, we also got two big distro releases in April, right? It's Fedora Linux 38 and Ubuntu 23.04.
1: Yeah, those are big ones. We also discovered that Red Hat would be cutting hundreds of jobs. And we're still processing that one as well.
0: A little more positive side with Linux kernel 6.3 dropped. It also shipped a bunch of those ButterFS fixes, Steam Deck fixes, better enablement, big TCP support for IPv4. Yeah, a good kernel.
5: New FlatHub website hit us too in that month. And how's it feeling now? Since, to me, I kind of forgot that happened. It feels so smooth.
0: Yeah, right. That's when they promoted the beta they had.
1: Yeah, I've totally gotten used to it now. I forgot about the old FlatHub UI entirely. I'll tell you one thing I miss from the old FlatHub UI is they had the install and run commands exposed right here, which I realize is very nerdy. But now I got to do like the stupid drop-down thing.
0: I was just noticing that myself. Yeah.
1: It's such a small thing, but I miss it.
0: I just use the command line, okay?
1: I know, me too. And it's just so much easier there. But overall, I thought this was a real nice redesign of the FlatHub website. I think it just took it to the next level.
2: On the drop-down of the FlatHub website, I somehow always copy the wrong command. When I want to install, I copy run. When I want to run, I copy install. For some reason.
1: It's because the commands look so much the same, I think, and it was just easier when they were just on the page. Even if they just tucked them down below, that'd be fine. I could scroll. Now, in May, we had Red Hat's HDR Hackfest wrap-up, where they started collaborating with System76, AMD, Calabra, Canonical, NVIDIA, Intel, Google, and others.
0: Yeah, I think earlier in that year we'd seen, some good updates from Valve. KDE started sort of signaling they were interested in getting HDR to work better.
1: Also in May, we start seeing Bcache FS potentially getting, that kernel tease. It goes out for review. Now, that was in May. It was, I'm getting real close. Let's give it a real good look. And remember, I think Linus had a very kind of harsh response to this initial.
0: Yeah, right. It hadn't gone into Linux Next yet. And I think this is kind of one of the first.
1: And he's like, you're going outside the process. Linus wasn't happy with that. Yeah.
5: That was a big hoopla there for a second.
0: It's obviously a huge year for Bcache FS, but it kind of starts a little rocky. And, it's a little dance to get where it ends up.
1: It was indeed. The Red Hat hits continue in May as well. The Fedora program manager gets laid off, which that still stings. It's all part of the Red Hat cuts. But where Red Hat taketh, they giveth. And we get Podman Desktop 1.0.
0: Perhaps even more important in light of what we were just talking about with Docker.
1: Yeah. And in fact, later on, we got 1.5. It was a really good year for Podman Desktop. It continued. And then here's one last one for May. Other than I thought it was noteworthy that Codeweavers, which has been a rock in the wine community, went into an employee ownership trust. Thought that was interesting and noteworthy this year. Also, we saw the rename of CBL Mariner, Microsoft's Linux distro, into, quote, Azure Linux. Got a rename and a new release.
0: Hopefully that means it's around for a while.
1: Yeah. Oh, I got it. I hope.
5: In June, we saw Plasma 6 just declare that it was going to be Wayland only. So no X11 for Plasma 6.
1: Yeah. We saw this confirmed later in the year, too, as well. But it became almost conclusive when Fedora said, with both the Fedora KDE spin and the Keynote spin, we're just doing Wayland. And when that gauntlet was thrown down, you knew that was probably going to be the way it is everywhere else. And then the KDE developers kind of made the decision.
0: Yeah, it wasn't around this time, too, that we kind of got people became more aware that there were plans for RHEL 9 to mark Xorg server as deprecated. I think we also got some news that Red Hat was going to stop shipping LibreOffice in future RHEL releases, limiting Fedora's involvement there.
1: Yeah, and basically the answer there was use a Flatpak. And so when you do the math, when you look at they're deprecating X11, they're removing packaging LibreOffice, it's like this is the direction they're going is a Wayland Flatpak future.
0: Well, speaking of those kind of packaged apps, this was also around the time that we got some first inklings about Ubuntu Core as an immutable Linux desktop base with some blog posts over by Canonical. Quinn, that's been fun to follow. You know, taking the Ubuntu Core, the Snap managed system, and making that work all the way up to the desktop level is a fun engineering challenge, I think.
1: Well, and not only that, Wes, but I felt like this was when we kind of started to get a little inkling that Canonical seems like they're getting excited about the desktop again.
0: Yeah, right.
1: And it was like, oh, they got like a real serious desktop initiative.
0: We've got new installer. We've got shiny desktop things.
1: Got this Steam Snap thing they're doing.
0: Right.
1: You combine this. And they also, in there, they talked a lot about the value of the desktop and trying to nail that just right. So that to me, and again, this is June, was really like this moment. It was sort of the middle of the year. We were like, oh, here we go. And you combine that with the two Ubuntu summits as well. They're getting really serious about this, and it's really good to see it. And while we're talking about Ubuntu, it's probably worth mentioning that in June, Debian 12 Bookworm was also released, which was a big update. 11,000 new packages for a total count of 64,419 packages. Whoa. 43 of which were updated just for that release.
0: Really a lot of underpinnings over there in the old Debian project. Keeping a lot of the ecosystem alive.
1: Yeah. Linode.com/unplugged. Head on over there and see why we have been a fan for more than 3 years and get $100 to really kick the tires and find out all about the exciting news. Linode, now part of Akamai. Yeah, that Akamai. All the tools that we love, like the Cloud Manager, the API, the command line client, you know, the stuff that helps you build, deploy, and scale in the cloud, that's all there, but now it's combined with the power and reach of Akamai. And they're expanding their services to offer more cloud computing resources and tooling while still giving us that affordable, reliable, and scalable classic service that we're used to, we love for businesses and enterprises and community projects of all sizes, even my son's Minecraft server. 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
5: Well, lastly, in June, we also saw some Red Hat news. And I think this kind of started to hit hard. We had some major changes.
1: Oh, right. This was the change to the source code. This was like where they changed the deal that the downstream clones were using to actually produce their end result. And the source RPMs went away. And then we saw the reaction by Rocky Linux and Alma Linux. We really saw the two projects kind of show who they were.
0: Yeah, right. Having to figure out, okay, what's our plan? Are we going to keep this sort of ABI bug for bug compatibility? Or are we going to become our own thing? What what's the future of these projects?
1: And since this might be my last chance to get on this soapbox, if you gentlemen will allow me to get my box out here.
0: Okay. This premium soap.
1: Yeah. I think it's remarkable that the public and user base of Rocky Linux have allowed the Rocky Linux folks, in my opinion, to get by this long without implicitly defining and outlining how they're building their open source distribution, right? This is supposed to be a free and open source distribution that they are running on critical enterprise infrastructure, and they don't even know how it's being built. They don't even know how it's being sourced. I cannot believe this is being allowed in everyday enterprise environments. This is potentially, who knows, a massive vector for a hostile actor to get involved in the creation of an enterprise software platform, and y'all are just installing it with no idea how it's being built, completely forfeiting one of the absolute benefits of free and open source software, and nobody's saying anything about it, and they're just going on like it's regular old business. And I cannot believe it. And everybody's cool with it. And they'll just buy up some contracts. Who cares how it's built? Who cares, right? Who cares? I guess we don't really care about free software. We don't actually care about being able to see the code. We don't actually care about that stuff. We just want to make sure our crappy old expensive enterprise software works. And that's what's really revealing about the Rocky situation, I think.
0: Yeah, that was such a big story that it sort of just spilled right on over into July. We saw a bit of Rocky kind of talking about how some of their options that they were going to pursue, but then they definitely left it vague as to, you know, if those, once those dried up, where would they be going? We also saw Canonical make some moves with the LexD project, sort of taking that in-house, changing how the development works a little bit.
1: Oh, yeah.
0: That's been a story that's sort of continued to play out. I think there's now a fork of LexD that's being continued by one of the original authors.
1: Is there, is it under a CLA now too as well?
0: Yeah, I believe so, right?
1: Yeah, that sounds right. In August, we saw the official announcement of Fedora Asahi Remix and Fedora becoming the official flagship distro for Asahi Linux, which is great. Kind of a nice meeting of the minds there with something that's being developed very fast and something that's very leading edge kind of coming together, but still providing maybe a little bit more consistent base to target than, say, a rolling distro does. We also got our first conformant M1 GPU driver. We got some work in OpenGL ES 3.1 on Linux on the M1 hardware. The M1 hardware, I think, became daily drivable in August of this year. It's not 100%. Issues sometimes with Wi-Fi. I don't have speakers still. I don't have a webcam. And I don't have a working microphone that's built in. But sleep is working. The desktop feels absolutely performant and accelerated. Applications launch just fine. I don't really hear the fans kick up. The battery life is perfectly acceptable. So in a lot of ways, it's really quite drivable. The Wi-Fi generally does work. And it's at this point, it feels better than, say, it did when I ran Linux on a PowerPC Mac or an Intel Mac. Like they've basically, I think, crossed the threshold of getting to better support than the Intel Macs did for almost everything. So that's incredible. And I think that really landed in August, which is great to see. And it's just only gotten better as the year has gone on.
5: Well, in September, we also got a nice little blog post from the Ubuntu desktop, just continuing that discussion about the desktop and how important it is, charting a course for the new future, as they say. But right on the heels of that, I remember that Leap replacement discussion in the OpenSUSE community. Do you remember this one and just the confusion that seemed to follow?
1: I felt like this just happened, and it came out of nowhere because I don't closely follow this community.
0: Yeah, it was a post over on the OpenSUSE mailing list from Richard Brown, sort of trying to figure out what should replace Leap. And at this time, there were two very different distribution sort of proposals. One would be like a regular old-fashioned release desktop distribution, and then a different one would be a derivative of Tumbleweed built automatically as much as possible.
1: I have an honest question. Did anybody consider just not replacing it? Like, just, you know, use Tumbleweed, and if there's not a customer base for Leap, let it be. You know, focus more on Tumbleweed. Focus more on desktop integration. Focus more on the build service. I don't know. Take that time and enjoy an afternoon off. But maybe we don't need Leap. I mean, maybe we don't. I really don't know. I'm not a daily SUSE user, but I'd be curious to know what people think about that. Maybe it's fine not to have another distro. We just imagine if more people were willing to sunset their distros. You could help everybody out, perhaps, by having one less distro. Just my feeling about it. Linux market share on Steam got higher than macOS in September as well. And the next Cloud Hub 6 launched, which really brought in a bunch of AI features and stuff like that. That was, whew. Well, I mean, Nextcloud has had a crazy year. Brent started working over at Nextcloud this year. That's been pretty wild. He's in Berlin right now because they're doing another release.
5: Yeah, I have had a lot of fun, guys. I mean, I showed up, here in Berlin for the first time. What, Kenji, was it March, I think?
2: Was it the first time this year?
5: Yeah.
2: Wow.
5: I think now I've been here like 4 or 5 times since.
0: Amazing.
5: But joining the Nextcloud team, yeah, was for sure a highlight for my year. And this particular release, Hub 6, was one that I was quite involved in. And man, the team just with the local AI assistant that was released was really, really fun to see like the inner workings of a team like this. And how it all happens in the background, and very, very exciting. I hope you guys are excited as I am, and I hope my excitement translates as well.
1: You can tell we're excited because we're finally keeping up to date. We're finally keeping our Nextcloud instance up to date.
0: Got some homework after the show.
1: Yeah, we do.
5: Well, we just got a new one, so make sure to update.
1: October.
0: Hard time to be an x86 user, you know? Because not only did we get news Intel was killing off its NUC line of adorable little mini PCs.
1: Yeah.
0: But the Raspberry Pi 5 dropped.
1: Yeah, with its new, much faster CPU and GPU. So fast, Wes, we don't need hardware-accelerated video decoding.
0: The CPU's got it.
1: It's got it.
0: But, you know, I think, you know, people were excited about the 5. It was maybe finally in a power level that it could be more of a desktop replacement, more of a challenger for traditional x86 roles.
1: Yeah. It also has a distinction, I think, of the first Pi release that none of us have bought. There's that.
0: It was a different release, yeah.
5: That was a few months ago that you said you weren't really excited about. I wondered if things have changed in the last 2 months.
1: The 1 liter PCs have gotten only cheaper. I mean, during Black Friday, I saw full 1 liter i5, maybe 8 gigs of RAM, so maybe could have used a RAM upgrade, but you could have made it work.
0: That's easy enough.
1: I mean, when you're talking a Pi, you're talking 4 or 8 gigs, right?
0: Yeah.
1: $90. Now, that's more technically than a Raspberry Pi, but when you add a case, a power supply, and all those kinds of accessories, well, then an x86 PC that has a greater range of compatibility, already comes in a case, has more ports and I.O., it's just a no-brainer. And then, or like something like the Odroid, if you're willing to spend a little bit more, you get something even more modern, uses less power.
0: I like the idea you're being a little snob about computer doesn't come in a case.
1: Hey, I really have no problem with it, but it is nice. Because the problem is, if it doesn't come in a case, guess who's not putting it in a case? This guy. And it's just going into production without a case. And that's the truth. Unfortunately, I have a lot of things in production. Now they're in a booth attached to the wall.
0: But it's just like a big case.
1: Yeah, it's a big booth case, right? I am very happy, though, they actually are finally getting to it. They seem to have the supply issue mostly resolved. People are getting their Raspberry Pi 5s. That's happening, of course. So that's, you know, that's good to see. We have the new Ubuntu, of course, 23.10, which we've mentioned. Linux Mint announces they're beginning to work on Wayland support.
0: That was pretty exciting. I'm not using Mint a bunch, but I value that it's part of the distro ecosystem.
1: You know what's funny, Wes, is, and I wonder if, Brent, if you have this sensation too, is it felt like it took forever to find out what XFCE or Linux Mint were going to do about Wayland. But now here we are in December looking back at it in a compressed form. It feels like it's all coming together around the same time.
5: Yeah, I'm really glad they made that decision. It feels like everybody's heading in the same direction, so there will be some cohesion in the world of Linux desktop, which feels just right for the end of the year.
0: Yeah, there was one version of the future where, like, obviously, you know, GNOME, it's so hard to say that. GNOME and KDE continue, right? But, like, did we have this sort of die-off of the X generation and then maybe a springing up of the replacements in the Wayland?
1: Still will.
0: Yeah, right.
1: We still will.
0: But maybe it's a bit less.
1: But yeah, it's like who's in that X graveyard,
0: right?
1: Versus the bright Wayland future.
5: You know, I'm curious. Maybe this should be the start of one of my predictions. But I'm curious if we're going to get X specific distros that just try to keep it along for as long as possible.
1: Oh, for sure. Yeah.
0: Last year's Linux.
1: And you really combine it I mean, this is clearly the path forward for Dev 1. You combine it with without systemd. So you get an X11 system with no systemd and, you know, some old package manager, no doubt, and you're happy. You're happy as a clam, and you're running your XFCE or whatever it is for another 20 years.
0: Can you use the Slackware quote-unquote package manager on other distros?
1: Somebody should say nix for this point. Also, it's just worth mentioning that the XFS file system had their main maintainer step down and had a new maintainer step up, who then begun just like working like crazy on improving online repair, but put out the word, and I don't know how much they got in terms of response, but put the word out and said, the previous maintainer was doing like five jobs, and I only want to do one job, so I'd love to have somebody help me do community management, have somebody do document, you know, do the all these different things. And I don't know if they've got a lot of bites on that offer.
0: Something we should follow up on.
1: Yeah. It's been a wild year for XFS. Improvements, regressions, bugs, more improvements. I went through this looking at how ButterFS, Extended4, ZFS, and XFS did. Rough year for all of them. No file system comes out looking like a champ this year.
0: 2023, mind your backups.
1: Now, in my opinion, ButterFS and ZFS did all right. Extended4 almost made it.
0: But almost.
1: Then we just found a bug, and it's a data loss bug. And XFS had a data corruption bug. ZFS had a data corruption bug. ButterFS had a massive performance regression. I don't know if there any data loss was a result of it, but they're kind of like 98% fixed. They haven't even fully fixed the performance regression, so they get docked. You know, it wasn't a great year for our file systems. So hopefully 2024 goes a lot smoother. Hopefully we get bcachefs.
5: I was going to say, does that make bcachefs look even better or what?
1: Well, it's going to be a rough start. You know, I mean, it's new.
0: I'm excited. I'm definitely playing more with it in 2024.
1: Oh, yeah. In November, we had Element announce they're going AGPL, also doing a CLA.
0: Yeah, just like LexD, relicensed the AGPL with a CLA.
1: And I don't know, man. I'm just really uncomfortable with what's going on with the Synapse server. I'm uncomfortable with what's going on with all of this right now. The more I hear about it.
0: It's a lot happening behind the scenes, yeah, it seems.
1: Sounds like they're shutting down some of their hosting EMS services over there, too, and kicking some customers out. Not looking good. It would be a genuine loss if we lost the space because, like, the other alternatives here, like Slack and Discord and maybe Mattermost, but it's really Discord. And that is bad, man. We do want all these free software projects on a centralized commercial chat platform that's all locked behind an Electron app that lives and dies at the behest of some corporation that's more interested in, you know, brand-friendly gaming.
0: We've built something kind of special with our Matrix community right now.
1: Then, you know, we'll see. We'll see where it goes. We'll see where it goes. Fedora had to also delay their new installer. They were going to roll out a new installer.
0: I'm still excited for it. It's a web installer. I mean, that's going to be pretty handy. But no, we didn't quite get it with Fedora 39. But soon. That'll do. And you know, we got Fedora Workstation 39. I'm not complaining.
5: GNOME 45 also came out, which didn't get me that excited, but Chris, I remember you got super excited about this one.
1: I love all these big updates we've been getting from the desktop environments these days. It's really getting to the point now where it's all just frosting. But there was one little thing that I still, even to this day, love, is they changed the activities indicator. It is both brilliant and simple at the same time. It's just this little pill animation that moves around that indicates what desktop your environment on, and it's a button you can click. It's such a small thing, but it's so smooth and well done. And it takes care of something that I used to always install an extension on, which was to tell me what desktop I was on. I never really, you know, could keep track of it. And with this release, I feel like the quick features, the little quick settings they have up in the corner, finally came into its own. And the extensions that I do have installed now support it. So things like caffeine to keep my screen awake now show up in the quick settings menu, which is just absolutely great. They've just refined the UI too. Things like the Files app is just looking so good now. I just am really, really impressed. It's remarkable that I just can almost run stock GNOME with the stock theme. I used to have to change all that stuff.
5: I guess that's my question for your end of year, Chris. How many plugins do you have left? Are they like ticking them off? It seems lots of those got ticked off this year for you.
1: Yeah, a lot of them are optional now. I'm probably still running with six six or seven plugins, but a couple of them I could probably just turn off.
5: I remember when it used to be a dozen for you.
1: Oh, yeah, or 15, right. Man. There was a time, dude. There was a time. There was definitely a time when it was that many. Yeah, it's really nice to see.
2: Are you still running the app indicator plugin?
1: No, no longer. Because a lot of that stuff now is in quick settings.
2: Yeah.
1: So that's been nice to see. Yeah. You know what else we got? Pipewire 1.0. Right at the end of November. We got the official 1.0 release. Wim joined us on the show to talk about it. That was a big day for us because we also announced NixCon North America, which is the first. And it's the Pipewire 1.0 is the El Presidente release. And you get some Bluetooth codec improvements, but the big thing here was getting that performance compatibility with real-time jack for pro application use. That was the big deal for Pipewire. And it was such a smooth upgrade.
5: You know, I got to say, I still remember when we interviewed, you know, Wim for just when Pipewire was starting to become the default. And it just, from a user's perspective, has felt so smooth. And the number of problems has been minimal, really, in my experience, which is, I mean, that's saying something. Just a huge kudos to the Pipewire project and everyone working there. It's been amazing.
1: Thank goodness, out of the areas that Red Hat has had to pull back, they did not pull back in Pipewire.
0: Yeah, amen.
1: Woof. 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It's solving the problem that drove me crazy, that was just beginning to get bad, but it's gotten so much worse with BYOD and just more modern devices. 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
5: Now, many, many stories happened this year, and we, thanks to Chris's sleuthing, have all of those in the show notes. So if you want to dive in a little deeper, please click around, have some fun. And for feedback this week, we're actually going to keep those in the bag. We've got a few pre-records coming up. We're going to save some of your great feedback for those episodes, so thanks for sending it in. But as usual, we do have some boosts.
3: And now, it is time for Le Boost.
1: Look at Mixip coming in once again in the baller slot with 50,000 sats. Hello, sir.
4: Hey, rich lobster!
1: No message, just boosting. Love you all. That's technically a message.
5: Yeah, it is.
0: Yeah. Yeah, see, unlike an anonymous fountain user who sent us 5,100 sats, but actually a totally empty message. Don't worry, though. Gene Bean came in with a row of ducks.
1: Heyo, we got ourselves our first row of ducks.
0: There was that one time I removed all persistent volumes from our prod K8's cluster, as that resource type isn't namespaced. Fortunately, they won't actually delete until they're not in use. We had to go find each underlying disk in GKE, snapshot it, clone the snapshot, then do some other black magic I've since forgotten to let the original actually delete, and then replace it with the snapshot. It was gut-wrenching.
1: Oh,
5: gosh.
0: Thanks for sharing, Bean. Ugh, woof.
1: I am so sorry to hear that. Your pain is our mild entertainment, but mostly self-suffering. I have definitely felt that pain before. Appreciate the boost, Gene. Hey, while we're talking about rows of ducks, did you know just 20 minutes ago, the Dude Abides just sent in a row of ducks?
0: I missed that.
1: Yep. Live boost while we are on the air. Thank you, the dude. Appreciate that.
5: Now, Greeno boosted in with a total of 16,065 sats. Pew, pew, pew. But the very first one is a 1, 2, 3, 4, 5 Satoshi boost.
1: Oh, good catch, Brentley.
6: So the combination is 1, 2, 3, 4, 5. That's the stupidest combination I ever heard in my life.
5: They say, I gotta love those Spaceballs clips. Hello again, my favorite Linux aficionados. I've been meaning to send in this tip for a while, and hearing Chris mention Giraffine OS and tracking a few episodes back reminded me. I've jumped on the non-stock Android bandwagon a few years ago and sorely missed the Google location sharing my wife and I made great use of.
1: Mm-hmm.
5: Long story pretty short, this OwnTracks guide got me up and running, and we've been happy using it ever since. It's a little loose around the edges, no way to force the location update for other parties, but it does allow us to see where each other is when needed, and even has an old device in the car with this running as a cheap tracker. I can neither confirm nor deny that I am the author of said guide after many months of headache getting it working. Anyways, thought Chris might want to put it through its paces until something more turnkey comes along.
1: You know, OwnTracks is a really solid recommendation. I like this one. We used OwnTracks a couple of years back when we did a road trip to Denver.
0: Yeah.
1: The Linode on the road trip. And we had an embedded live tracker of Lady Jupes. And that was done by OwnTracks, and I brought a Pizel 3 with me.
0: That's right.
1: That ran that, connected to a Linode, that updated our location in real time, and then we would embed it on the website.
0: It worked pretty well.
1: It does work pretty well. And, you know, if you're looking for, like, a Find My replacement or a Google location kind of replacement thing, that's definitely something to consider. I will say, if you don't really have the energy to do it and you already have Home Assistant – in the companion settings on the Home Assistant app, you can turn up the precision of location and update frequency. It'll use a little more battery life, but, you know, you're also not installing a particular dedicated tracking app. And the Home Assistant dashboard, you can embed a map of entity's live location. And so you could create a location dashboard in Home Assistant. It's not as good as OwnTracks, because OwnTracks, you have parameters in there where you can be like, when the motion sensor, you know, like whatever in the phone, an accelerometer, whatever it might be, detects a certain amount of movement, start updating, right? That's not how Home Assistant's going to be, more like major movement events. So sometimes it'll be a few minutes before it's updated. But it's generally like, if, you know, you're okay getting the general idea where they're at, Home Assistant could do that for you.
0: One of those trade-offs where do you need the dedicated tool with all the options, or can you get by with a sort of generic functionality?
5: Now that Greeno did send in a second boost, 3,720 sats. Hey, me again. I came across the Han Solo Never Tell Me the Odds clip from Empire Strikes Back and thought it could make another nice boost clip for 3,720 sats. Wish I'd remembered it before the 32-bit challenge started, as it would make a nice challenge theme boost. Or are Star Wars clip banned among Star Trek circles?
1: No, I mean, I think we're all Star Wars friendly, right? We're a Star Wars friendly group.
0: Oh yeah,
1: I feel
0: for sure.
1: Like yeah, yeah.
0: All nerdery is welcome here.
1: Yeah, definitely.
7: Never tell me the odds.
1: There you go. Never tell me the odds.
5: Well, and he finishes up with, "Here's to you guys getting to scale with bank to spare."
1: Heyo, I hope so. Wouldn't that be great if we could do some sat steaks again?
0: Yeah, ooh, those were tasty.
5: Can we do some like sat sushi or something?
1: Oh. Yeah, we could totally do something different. We could do some sat fish. We
5: sat
1: could do
5: salami.
1: Some sat veg.
0: No. We got to get the good stuff.
1: Yeah, I mean, yeah. Come on. User 89 came in with a Spaceballs boost. 1, 2, 3, 4, 5 sats.
8: 1, 2, 3, 4, 5.
9: Yes.
8: That's amazing. I've got the same combination on my luggage.
1: He says, hi from Dublin, Ireland. A small contribution for the scale trip. I just tried Nix for the first time. Well, I love the idea of it. Well, what does that mean? Does that mean it didn't go well, but you like the idea of it?
5: Tell us more.
0: I mean, maybe it means, you know, they've just sort of installed it, read through some of the, you know, the guide.
1: Yeah. And they're like, okay, I like it.
0: Yeah. but probably not. It's not battle tested.
1: It could mean that. It's sort of like, you know, we went out to dinner, we saw a movie, we went back to my place, yada yada, they went home. Okay, well, what's the yada yada part? He left out the yada yada part, the most important parts. Just saying.
0: User. We're requesting a follow-up.
1: Yeah.
5: Now I'm curious, Kenji, what would you suggest for someone who's just like, it sounds like dipped their toe and kind of likes it?
2: Yeah, this is the hardest part. You really want to kind of just decide on something, but you just need to do something. This is the problem, because you can do so much. Whatever interests you, for example, if it's the Nix package manager itself, try to figure out which component it actually is. So it's not Nix packages, it's like the repo, or NixOS, the distribution, it's the package manager itself. So visualize which component in the whole stack you're looking at. Try to start, I would say, with the official documentation, with the manual. Not read through it, but get an overview to just see what's available, to get a map of the space. Then maybe when you know what you want to do, you know where to look and what the terminology is. Because the terminology is different from most things.
0: I love that. I mean, especially when you're like, if you start with something like NixOS, you know, you update a couple lines in your config and you run a command and all this stuff happens, it can be pretty daunting to figure out, like, okay, what are all the pieces behind the scenes that are actually making this magic happen?
2: Yes.
1: Yeah, for sure.
0: Wolfman 2G1 boosts in with 15,000 cents.
1: Wolfman, huh? I wonder if I'm picturing a big beard. Big beard.
0: A little holiday bonus boost. I've been hearing Chris talk about using IPFS for distribution. What about good old Varnish? An Nginx box that points to your object storage for origin and a Varnish box or two strategically placed on the nodes that serve as your CDN. You would get a very high cache hit rate since a given asset only chains once a week. You can have the same FQDN and use GeoIP from a DNS provider to route to the closest cache. BGP Anycast would be better, but that adds complexity. I like the way Wolfman thinks. It's fun ideas.
1: So, now, does in this setup, this is an interesting setup, right? Because the idea I think that Wolfman is trying to get at is reduce the amount of transfer from the object storage, which is where the cost is going to get you, right? Is if every download originated from the object storage, that actually add up pretty quickly. But you still end up paying at the Varnish side. Like wherever that Varnish CDN sits, you still end up
0: still having to pay for the bandwidth there.
1: Yeah.
0: So kind of has to figure out where your costs are and which providers and which rates.
1: Right. You know, I've kind of cooled a bit on the IPFS podcasting to a degree. I'm actually still very, very excited about what they're working on. We just released a brand new Office Hours, a banger, by the way, the last one of the year, if you want to check it out, officehours.hair. And that, when you download it, is distributed via IPFS. Even if your client doesn't talk IPFS, it's distributed via IPFS. It's very cool. Every now and then, though, and why I'm waiting to see where it goes, is sometimes there can be a delay before the play starts. You know, it is going through a single redirect at the moment. That could, you know, that could go out, that kind of stuff. So something like this, I think, would be a little more robust, what Wolfman is suggesting, than where IPFS podcasting is today.
0: Yeah. And I think this is a nice option too, if you want to really keep everything in house, you know, yes. IPFS, it's right. Great, but you're also sort of ceding control over to the decentralized community.
1: The flip side of that is, you know, anything that's seeded from the IPFS network, you don't pay a dime for. And so when you think about distribution for a podcast, you really pay more the more successful your podcast is. So to have a solution that kind of addresses that is, it's interesting, I think, to watch and see where it goes.
0: Well, especially in, as you mentioned, like the space of just folks getting started, right? It's one thing when you're a big established podcast, you really care about that, like
1: performance and
0: like, how quickly does your MP3 start when you hit play and all that. But if you're just, you know, trying to get started in the thing, this could be a great option.
5: The Golden Dragon boosted in 10,000 sats.
1: Oh, hey, Dragon.
7: Boost!
5: Hey, here's the value back for the sticker orders that we received. Our small business got 3 orders with about 100 to 200 glances at our 2 shops. So thank you, JB. And there will be more stickers to come. Of course, folks can always boost into the show or hit up the Golden Dragon on Matrix with new sticker ideas.
1: Hey, well, congrats, Dragon. Maybe next time around we'll get more than a couple of sales there. But thanks for kicking us back a little bit. Still appreciate that.
0: You know, I didn't get any stickers. I should still order. Can I still order some?
1: That's the thing, is we didn't time it right. Because it takes a couple of weeks before you even think to go do the order. So maybe some other time in the future. I love stickers, though.
0: Heck yeah.
1: And it'd be great to have some stickers to put on this 32-bit laptop.
2: When I saw Brent's framework, I immediately had to ask him what kind of sticker he put on his framework.
5: Yeah, there's this and it makes me smile every single time I go to open my laptop there, Golden Dragon. There's this, could you call it custom, limited order, very specifically made for us JB crew who are at Linux Fest Northwest. The Dragon made a sticker that's, you know, a Rove Dux, of course, right beside like a JB rocket. And I slapped that thing on my framework at the

0: We're going to have to go right to ludicrous speed.
1: I think it's true. He says, it's amazing. I got the same combination on my SSH keys. Yes, dude. Yes.
2: 1, 2, 3, 4, 5
3: Yes.
2: That's amazing. I've got the same combination on my luggage.
4: Well, Kieran Bug boosts in with one more. 1, 2, 3, 4, 5
5: 1 million space bucks.
2: 1 million?
4: Just with a simple message. Scale, gentlemen.
1: Thank you. Thank you very much, Karen, and thank you very much, Dark Ire. We are stacking them sats for scale. The future of 2024 feels very uncertain, but having sort of like this sort of almost guaranteed event starting to solidify, we're not there yet, but almost guaranteed event to solidify is like this goalpost in which I know if we can survive, we can make it to something that we've funded and is going to happen. And when everything else is looking like it's up in the air, that feels really great. Very much appreciate that. And coming in at the last minute as we finish up the boo segment, live, the Dude Abides comes in with another baller boost. He sends in, when you add it all up, a very special space balls combo.
0: So the combination is 1, 2, 3, 4, 5
2: That's the stupidest combination I ever heard in my life.
3: 1, 2, 3, 4, 5
2: Yes. That's amazing. I've got the same combination on my luggage.
0: Smoke if you got them.
1: With an extremely baller boost of 1,294,567 sats.
6: Winner. It really whips the llama's ass.
1: That is amazing, the Dude Abides, and we are stacking that right into our scale trip funds. That is absolutely a smoke 'em if you got 'em Spaceballs boost.
0: Smoke if you got 'em.
1: And he comes in across multiple apps. But the first of a batch, he starts with, I hope this speeds us up on the way to the 8 million sat milestone a bit. By the way, I recently installed NixOS Plasma on my X260, which used to run Arch, but I'm a new convert. The Nix propaganda worked on me. NixOS with its config reminded me of the old RC.conf days. I'm glad he said it. I wasn't going to say it, but I'm glad he said it. He says, one thing I miss, though, is the documentation, which I think is unfortunately kind of poor. That is the number one thing I think I hear back from the audience, is that the NixOS documentation is thick and patchy. I don't know if you agree, Wes. You probably don't completely agree, but I kind of tend to agree.
4: I mean, there's just a lot of it. There's a lot of guides. And I think, as a lot of folks have mentioned, you know, there's a bunch of flake stuff out there now, too. So depending on what task you're actually going for, it can maybe be a little hard to figure out exactly where to start.
7: I agree there is a lot to be improved upon in certain aspects, but I think it has gotten better, a lot better. And if you, I would encourage everybody that has problems with the documentation, look at the official documentation first. Go to nixos.org. Now is the actual hard part where you have to wrap your head around. There are 3 manuals, one for Nix, one for the Nix packages, and one for NixOS. But those are the official manuals, and they give a great overview of the concept. They explain everything, or every concept at least.
4: Some good advice. The Dude Abides continues abiding. I've been following you since the Linux Action Show days, around 2016, so this is my tiny appreciation of all you do. I've also been an Unplugged Core contributor from August 2020 and a Jupiter Party member after that.
1: Wow, thank you, sir.
4: I just wanted to say that the intro and outro of LUP are so distinct, the great Ronald Jenkins, that they're almost my favorite part of the show. Specifically when Chris used to shout, "See you back next Tuesday." For that reason, I vote that Chris brings back him shouting the outro. I was somehow lost when you changed the recording day from Tuesday to Sunday. See you next Sunday!
1: All right. We'll see, dude. You tell me if you can abide by this. We'll have your final sign. I think you definitely have earned this request. So tell me if this is approved, right? And we'll see if we get it. We'll see you back here next Sunday. All right. How's that?
8: Nailed it. And I feel the exact same way. I missed that transition. I thought it's going to be a few months till you get used to the new, you know, ring and the bounce of things, you know.
1: Yeah.
8: And for a couple episodes there, you were nailing it. But I agree.
1: It's just the thing I get so much criticism about, so I just kind of let it fade. But you know what? For the dude, I could bring it back. Just have to remind me. But I'll bring it back.
8: And on the last message here, the dude writes, "I wanted to."

0: to send 1,234,567 sats in total. Therefore, 1, 2, 3, 4, 5, 6, 7. But using Albi with the podcast index creates different confirmation pop-ups with the amount split among them. I really thought I made a mistake at first with the amount of sats, so I canceled the very first transaction, which happened to be Brent's cut, sending you again some extra sats to complete the saga. I don't remember the exact amount anymore, so here's an approximation. You don't have to read this message, but when you read the others, could you just make it sound like I sent 1, 2, 3, 4, 5, 6, 7 sats? Thanks.
1: Then why did we read the message? I guess if he's going to send the value, we're going to read the message, I guess. Thank you, dude. You came in at the last minute there with those boosts, and you really put us over into something that's really going to make a difference on our effort to get to scale. And so with 14, we had 14 boosters. I can say it. Not everybody was above the 2,000 sat cutoff, so we always read all those messages. And I did want to get VT52's make good in here. He sent in an elite set of stats to let us know that he did get the new Podverse update. It is fixed now. And that Dark Helmet's IT department just told me that his 12345 password was too weak and that he needs to change it.
2: Pfft. Smoke if you got him.
1: I say change it to smoke it if you got him. He says he's surrounded by jerks. Yeah, they won't let you use that password. Just add an exclamation mark. It's fine. It'll be fine. So we had 14 total boosters, and we stacked 1,433,990 sats. Wow. That's definitely
3: winning.
1: Get that.
3: It really whips get the llama's goat. Ass.
1: It's not a llama anymore. It's a goat. That's a goat right there is what that is. Thank you, everybody who boosted in. We really appreciate that. But, Wes, you know, we've been also looking at those sat streamers. Shouting out to our sat streamers out there who just put it on auto stream, and we got some fantastic results. It's actually kind of unbelievable what we had just coming in over streamed sats this week.
4: Yeah, 45,626 sats. We've got 7 different streamers who sent us over 2K sats, with Active Shadow at the top with 113 streams.
1: Whoa, Active Shadow, you have been slamming the shows. Thank you.
4: That's 11,412 total sats. But, you know, up on the board, we've also got our pal Gene Bean.
1: Hey, Gene.
4: Mofata.
1: Hello, Iced, Mofata.
4: Iced Vovo.
1: Oh, 81 streams, Volvo.
4: Davrilin.
1: Nice.
4: Koss Peeland. And Taco Strange.
1: Thank you, everybody who also just streams those sats. You might not be sending us a message all the time, but we're getting that value, and we're tracking that. And we really do appreciate that very much. We had a brand new Boost soundboard clip that was submitted into the show. Did you guys see this?
4: Oh, yeah, right at the last minute.
1: Yeah, we have a brand new Boost. You have to send in the Sega amount, which is 19,571.
5: Sega!
1: And there's a whole math around it. So if you want to get a Sega boost, 19,571, and you too
5: Sega!
1: Can get the Sega boost. Thank you, everybody who takes the time to, A, figure out how to do the boost. I know it's a hill. We really appreciate it. And thank you, everybody who takes the time to actually write a little message and send it in or send us some value. This is a value-for-value production, and we're really leaning into this because the more I watch the landscape evolve, the more it's my personal conviction that podcasting is a very unique and important media in comparison to everything else. It is a group of distributed shows over RSS, totally decentralized. And the few things that we're centralizing it, we're advertising and distribution platforms. And with value-for-value, and with Boost, there's no middleman, there's no company involved. We are taking that last piece and decentralizing that as well. And when you look at the mainstream media, when you look at what YouTube does to creators with their stupid thumbnails and the little games they have to play for algorithms, and the same thing happens on the other sides, on the other platforms like Rumble, and you look at the way people behave on social media for engagement, these are all incentives brought to them by the platforms they're using. And in order to succeed on those platforms, you have to adopt those incentives and use them correctly. And the people that succeed at this, like Mr. Beast, become the top of the platform. And the people who fight it, they suffer with a couple of hundred views. And we all know people out there that have been grinding away for decades with a couple of hundred views on YouTube because they don't play those games. Well, they might have their moral standards, but they don't have anything else. And podcasting is a truly decentralized system with no middleman, no curator, no AI that's labeling content. And no algorithm that's trying to juice what you see to get your blood pressure up. And I think one of the ways we keep it that way is by enabling direct support by the audience, so that way the audience becomes the big customer. And if we can use a system that's free software-based, peer-to-peer, and has no middleman, then we have nobody that gets in there and starts gaining control and influencing the platform. And that means you're going to have some stinkers. But it also means you're going to have fantastic, unique, niche media. And last but not least, one of the things we're learning, more so than ever as we go into 2024, is that advertising is a very cyclical business. Podcasters didn't really realize it because for the last decade, we've had a pretty good market, especially for the last few years. And it just seemed like it was always going to go that way. It always seemed like there'd be advertising available. Advertisers are not interested in podcasts right now. I'm talking, obviously, in generalities. There are some, and we are very appreciative of those, that still get it. Those are the savvy businesses. But on a whole, the unsavvy media buyers, which unfortunately represents the vast majority, are not interested in podcasts anymore as a medium. Specifically, they're not interested in Linux podcasts. Trust me. I've been doing this for 18 years. I'm getting that answer over and over again. It's the unfortunate reality that advertising is a cyclical economy-connected business. It dives before the economy and it recovers after the economy. And for podcasts to become something that is a very long-term medium, that is more than just a 20-year medium, but more like a 100-year medium like radio can be today, it has to find a model that is outside of attached to that cyclical economic system, or else it ultimately will just become radio. It's like the way – it's just – if you look at it, that's just how it works out. You'll get dynamic ads on everything. You will be going to commercial breaks that honestly represent almost 30-40% of the show. It just – that's the direction it goes. We're working to change that and pioneer a model that others can adopt. They can see something that works. They can see us experiment and test it, and then they can implement it in their own shows or for their own software projects. So when you contribute either through a membership at unplugcore.com or you boost into the show, you're contributing to something that's a lot larger than just the individual production. But we're trying to build out a model that'll be applicable and hopefully a guide for others to follow one day. And we're doing it with radical transparency, both in the amounts and in the splits. Everything is in the RSS feed. And we really, really appreciate everybody who contributes. As we go into the holidays, we'll be stacking your messages. The next two episodes will not have them, but then when we come back in the new year, we'll lean in hard and get right back into it. So please do continue to boost in. Send us your predictions along with the Sega boost. We also have a 2024 predictions boost, which is two balls in a 24, 88-24, double crystal balls predictions for 2024, 88-24 sats with your 2024 predictions or holiday messages or, of course, your 32-bit challenge updates. We always like to see those as well. Now, gentlemen, what do you say we do a pick before we get out of here? And again, thank you, everybody who did boost in. We appreciate you.
4: Oh, yes, please. I think you've got a good one this time around.
1: I was inspired by Brent's networking troubles that he had last week. This one is obviously going to be useful when I'm traveling as well. It's called Trippy, and it combines the functionality of Traceroute and Ping, and it's designed to kind of just assist you identify and track down weird networking problems. And as you know, it's got a GUI for the command line, I guess if you can call it that, an NCURSA-style GUI that I just always love.
4: Oh, yeah, this is a slick-looking app. You've got a little graph down here showing the samples. They've got, like, a frequency histogram in the bottom corner. Obviously, you've got your regular sort of, like, traceroute output where you've got the loss and the sent and the received and the ping times and latency on there. And a handy-dandy header up top. I haven't even really played with this, but it's got, keyboard shortcuts. Good set of them. It's got settings you can tweak. I think it's written in Rust, and it's packaged in Nix.
1: How about that? I don't, Brent, did you get a chance to try this at all, by any chance?
0: I gotta say, I took this week really easy this week and hung out at not my hotel. I hardly was at my place. Even overnight, I was hanging out with listeners and missed trains. It turns out the train system doesn't run all night. And so I...
1: Listen to this guy. Getting fed, getting free drink. I see how it is.
0: Yeah. So I gotta say, I happily spent little time on my laptop. But the name here is perfect. Trippy. Because that's exactly how it felt on last episode of Linux Unplugged, when Chris and I were trying to figure out what the heck was going on with my network. So I think I got homework here. I got to go home and try this.
1: It could be handy. could be handy. It could come up.
4: You know, I'm seeing just pinging our community, awesome community website. We've got some packet lost on our way. Thanks, Comcast.
1: You know, I was having packet loss yesterday during a call. I was having some unfortunate packet loss. I don't know what's going on. Maybe it's time to go reboot stuff. I actually just rebooted stuff recently. I finally have all the networking gear.
4: Yeah, Brenty hasn't even visited lately.
1: I know. Well, what if it's like, you know, when he's here, he breaks stuff. And when he's gone for too long, he breaks stuff.
4: Oh. Ooh.
0: I leave some, like, delayed pixies that go to work when I'm, you know, gone for about 3 months. So
1: that sounds about right. I don't know exactly how that works. But we'll have a link to Trippy in the show notes. Those are at... We got a note saying we don't tell people where the show notes are at anymore. I actually do every episode, but I don't do it till the end. 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
1: And most podcast apps, but not all. 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So thank you, Mumble Room. Thank you, everybody watching live. It's always nice to do a show live because it gives us that special live energy. But we'll be now going into our holiday recording schedule, where we'll have for you on our regular release, well, maybe even a little early, the Tuxies and our 2024 predictions, two annual powerhouses of the Unplugged program.
4: You don't want to miss them.
1: You don't.
4: We'll be talking about them the rest of the next year.
1: It's funny, you know, the Tuxies really always does very well. And I've been chatting with people all week long about the Tuxies. I'm getting very excited just because I can tell the audience is excited about it. That Matrix Room 2 at jupiterbroadcasting.com/matrix. Don't forget, we want to know how that 32-bit challenge is going for you. So you can always write in about the 32-bit challenge, or please do boost in, then we can share it with absolutely everybody.
0: We also, just this week, for you keeners, put out a new episode of Office Hours. You can check that out, officehours.hair. And we got special guest Moritz Kaminsky of the Albi Project joining us. So if you want to learn more about value for value podcasting, I'd say jump right into that one.
1: Yeah, Albi is a very interesting company in this space, and Moritz is a very thoughtful individual. And it's always nice to just hang out with Brent a little bit more. That's in there, too. Yeah. And some, you know, some network news, some goss, some hot goss, all that kind of stuff. Now, our next live show will be on January 7th. But like I said, if you subscribe, you'll just get our next couple of special holiday releases as they come out. But when we do come back, we'd love to have you in our Mumble Room. We have all those details at linuxunplugged.com and at jupiterbroadcasting.com. But it's really nice. It's like an extra little hangout sesh. You get a low latency Opus stream of the show. Of course, you can always contribute back in real time. And that's it, everybody. Thank you so much. We'll get out of your hair now, I guess. I feel like I don't want to leave. I don't like being the last regular show.
4: Saying goodbye.
1: It's like it's both really nice and a relief. And at the same time, it's like, I really enjoy hanging out with you guys. I'm going to miss it.
4: Yeah, do meet us in the new year, though, won't you?
1: Absolutely. Absolutely. We'll be a mess if you don't show up. We'll just be a mess. All right, thanks so much for hanging out with us on this technically Saturday on a Tuesday, and we'll be right back here next week.

0: Well, I made me a little pre-show purchase. It's been a while.
1: What'd you get?
0: So the first router designed for OpenWRT has been released. It's $89, only $68 if you just want the board, which might be all we really need. But I got the whole kit. In there, it's got some robust hardware. It's got a MediaTek MT7981B SoC, dual Ethernet ports.
1: Ooh, excellent.
0: One's 2.5 and one's 1 gigabit.
1: Okay.
0: USB-C power.
1: Nice.
0: Modular expansion options.
1: Don't know what that means yet, but cool.
0: $10 of the purchase goes to OpenWRT's fund.
1: Mm.
0: It's built to be flashable in a way that it should not ever brick, so you can experiment with different firmwares, updates, and it should be safe.
1: Right. I assume this also means the hardware was chosen to be well-supported, so it's not like some proprietary kernel that's locked to a specific version. And
0: you got it. And, you know, I mean, $90, I think it could make a nice little studio firewall. And I haven't had a proper OpenWRT box in a long time. And I think they worked with the Software Freedom Conservancy to ship this thing because the SFC made a big announcement about it. And it's pretty exciting. I think it was just yesterday, so it was like Saturday this came out.
1: Okay, well, you'll have to report back because this could be a nice little recommendation for friends and family.

0: Hello, friends, and welcome back to your weekly Linux talk show. My name is Chris.
1: My name is Wes.
2: And my name is Brent.
0: Well, hello, gentlemen. Coming up on the show today, both the KDE Plasma and GNOME projects are working on official Linux distributions they hope could be your daily driver. Do we really need yet more distros? And what is the special sauce that's going to draw you in? We'll take a look at that. Plus, later on in the show, Wes has been using a DNS server and tool that I think you are going to love because he's been talking to me about it. I'm like, yes, let's talk about this on the show. It's awesome. And then we'll round it out with a great pick, some great boosts, and a lot more. So before we go any further, let's bring in that virtual lug. Time-appropriate greetings, Mumble Room.
3: Hey, Chris. Hey, Wes. And hello.
4: Howdy.
5: Hello.
0: Well, hey.
1: Welcome in.
0: And hello up there in quiet listening as well. 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
0: 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Well, we have some news to get into this week, boys. In fact, maybe the biggest distribution news since this podcast has started.
1: Whoa.
4: Wow.
0: Don't you think? I mean, you think about the scale of this. It's huge.
1: Well, let's hear it.
0: And it's building on trends that we have been talking about for a couple of years. This week, we want to talk about KDE Linux, codenamed Project Banana, and GNOME OS. KDE Linux is a new creation. GNOME OS has been around for a while, and it's evolving into something they hope can be your daily driver. Now, on September 7th at Academy 2024, there was a talk given by one of the co-creators of KDE, Neon. And they talked about the reality of building a KDE Linux, an operating system of their own. And it is now gathering a bit of steam. It's got a wiki. They're putting things together. There's some early ISOs. Neon remains a thing. But this is a whole new endeavor based on Arch Linux with an immutable layer approached design. You might be asking, why not Neon? Well, Neon has worked really well as a way for people to test and try out KDE. But Neon, ironically, suffers from using LTS.
1: Yeah, kind of the initial idea, right, was we'll have a rock-solid base system, let the Ubuntu LTS do what they're good at, which is making a rock-solid system that you can just kind of rely on to have hardware support and just work where you need it to. And then, you know, they could focus on shipping the latest KDE software on top.
0: Yeah. Now, the thing is, as KDE Plasma moved on and they needed new features in the underlying operating system to support them in Plasma, they ran into issues that, ironically, would break the LTS promise. An example they cited in the talk is Pipewire. They wanted Pipewire before Ubuntu LTS had Pipewire because they needed to build Plasma with Pipewire support.
1: Yeah, I think at least here on the show we can sympathize with that one.
0: Yeah. The other use case that kind of registered with me is they've had hardware vendors approach them saying, we want to ship a Plasma desktop. So then they say, okay, well, you could go get OpenSUSE with Plasma. And they say, well, we already have an OpenSUSE laptop. We want a Plasma laptop. And, well, you can go get this KDE Neon. Yeah, but it's kind of late in the development cycle and you don't have the drivers for our new laptops and that thing. And they were really in the spot where they wanted to recommend something that hardware vendors could use directly or users.
1: Yeah, and it seems like KDE Neon never really got to the point of being quite a recommendation. I mean, you know, you can if you want, but like where it really shined was in allowing you to test the latest KDE.
0: Yeah, and that's what I'm running here. And it has been a little brittle. I have to be honest. It's broken actually right now. so it has been brittle at times.
1: That's right. We were going to do something about that last week.
0: It's, you know, it's the package management stuff. It just breaks from time to time. But Well, and, twice a year.
1: You know, they also kind of stressed in the talk that because you run out of, you know, you end up needing things that aren't packaged or the versions too old in the LTS, you know, now suddenly you're having to maintain those. And the whole point was to allow someone else to do that so you can focus on the KDE stuff.
0: So KDE Linux, or AKA Project Banana, will have three target use cases. A testing edition built from Git Master and released daily. Enthusiast edition, which ships release software and release to users on upstream KDE schedule. That's another problem, is there's no distro that really syncs to KDE schedule because KDE schedule is not exactly fit or set. And then there'll be a stable edition, which ships only the released on a delayed schedule based on a TBD quality metric for everyone else. So testing, enthusiast, and stable edition.
1: And that stable's kind of new. I mean, it's not new to KDE distros out there, but, you know, from the project itself, because, I mean, maybe there are now neon ones, but at least for a while, you just kind of got either really, really fresh or really fresh.
0: Yeah. Now, here's the architecture. This might sound familiar to you. It's going to be based on Arch. It's going to use immutable areas like user and other places. It's going to have ButterFS for the file system. It'll have a read-only base like SteamOS or Fedora Keynonite or SUSE, Kalpa, or whatever it's called. It'll do atomic image-based updates, A/B rollback functionality.
1: With apps, systemd boot, I believe.
0: Systemd boot, yep. Apps will be Flatpak-based, Wayland by default.
1: I think there's also support for confined snaps.
0: Okay. This sounds a lot like, well, uBlue, or a lot like Silverblue, or what Valve created. Because this one here in particular is Arch-based.
1: Are you picking up a trend?
0: Yeah. Are you picking up a trend? Because I'm picking up a trend. I think this is fascinating. Yeah, so systemd sysextent. Systemd sysextent allows users to overlay developer content on top of /user without impacting the base system. So this will be a way they'll overlay things on top of an immutable /USR.
1: Yeah, right. So you can't actually, it's not mutable in the sense that you can touch the layers, but you can do that cool composition thing and add more layers on top as a system extension.
0: So, I mean, the immediate question that comes to mind is, why don't I just use Silverblue? Why don't I just use the Fedora Plasma spin? What about Kubuntu? So this is their argument. Number one, it's distributed directly by KDE. And they argue this has several advantages. The chain of responsibility is never gated to a third party. Like, they talk about how there's a weird disconnect where they create something and then everybody else ships it for them. KDE and KDE EV can have a direct relationship with third parties, like hardware OEMs. And they say the last one here is KDE can explicitly recommend it without, quote, picking favorites from their distro partners. They also want to design something that has no packaging knowledge required to develop for it.
1: I thought that was a really interesting aspect of the talk. Kind of stressed, like, you know, packaging for the most part is really separate from the actual sort of programming.
0: He had a packed room, and he asked people to raise their hand if they've ever packaged software for Linux, and not a single person in the room raised their hand. Yeah.
1: Yeah. So, yeah, there's been some focus here on, like, well, let's not deal with that. We don't, you know, if we're shipping whole images anyway, we don't strictly need packages. And it's kind of interesting to see what does that actually look like in practice in the field.
0: You know, it just strikes me, Wes, is something that we've commented on the show a couple of years ago. We had the summer of immutability. We've been discussing on the show that immutable layer-based Linux distributions are clearly a trend that's up and coming. That's not just us saying, that's pretty obvious. But I do think the insight that we captured, that I think this plays out, is Linux's growth currently is coming from experts, system administrators, DevOps engineers, people that understand containers and composing systems and layers of systems. That is the new audience for Linux, because this tooling lets them build systems without even ever having to worry about how to package something. They can orchestrate and design, distribute, build, and maintain systems using the same tooling they maintain their infra with and they deploy their applications with. And now, all of that learned skill over the last few years that companies like Red Hat and others have invested a ton of resources in getting people up to speed on is being applied to building Linux systems. And so we are seeing a plethora and an explosion of these immutable image-based Linux systems because the tooling is becoming available to more and more people, and arguably it could create a fairly good experience, especially for certain types of systems. But all of these, we're going to talk about GnomeOS here in a second, they're all really based on this idea that Lennart Pottering published back in 2022 about, what did he call it, Wes, fitting everything together? And the TLDR of Lennart's very long post was hermetically seal slash user, popularize image-based OSs with modern security properties built around immutability, secure boot, TPM2 verification, adaptability, auto-updating, the ability for users to factory reset, and some common uniform components like systemd.
1: Yeah, and systemd has added a lot to be able to enable this kind of composition, you know, because if you are going to seal things off, turn things into images, ship them as whole units, then you've lost how you traditionally were able to extend and change your system, right? So like previously, maybe you'd need to go, when you're doing an update, you would be changing, shipping a new version of some system file, systemd file in slash user. Now you can say like, oh, well, I can use system extensions to just add this new version over here in a way that systemd understands that I want this to override it.
0: So, Brentley, I'm curious your thoughts as a longtime Plasma user. You've jumped around from distributions, but always stuck with Plasma. Would KDE Linux be something you'd consider? And what would it take for you to actually seriously use it?
2: I think it is something I would consider. I remember when I first got into KDE, I was thinking, okay, what's the most KDE offering out there? And it was a little confusing to find that. I think as a new user back then, I was aware of distributions, but there were so many like permutations. You have this distribution doing all of these different desktops, and you can have another distribution doing the exact same thing, but then those experiences were very different. So which one was most vanilla KDE was really the question I was asking myself, and it wasn't always easy to answer that question. Where this offering, you know, KDE Linux, seems pretty straightforward that it's going to be vanilla KDE right out of the box. And it sounds like this would be more end-user focused. I looked, Chris, you helped me look at Neon a little while ago as a potential option, and it never really felt appropriate for me because it's focus on being a testing distribution. I mean, I guess that's what you're discovering now with things being a little bit broken in front of you. But so I think this is really attractive, and I do think there's a user base for it. I wonder, though, if it might cause issues with the relationships they already have with other distributions. Like if you look at Kubuntu, what does that mean for a distribution like Kubuntu? Does it make that project go away? Does it reduce its user base? Those are things I am curious about and slightly worried about too. I mean, we've been building these relationships for, well, decades now, really, if you look at some of these software projects. So how will that change if this distribution really takes off?
1: I'm curious. I've used KDE Neon for years because especially at the time when I started using it, you know, I was familiar with the base OS. So I could have latest KDE plus a system that I knew how to deal with, you know. And I mean, we used it in the studio and added all the fancy audio stuff that we needed. I'm curious. I think there's lots of users, probably most users that you could, you know, who don't need to do anything like that with a machine, this would be a great fit for. I'm curious what my experience would be like if I want to try to like tweak and push, and if there'll be guidance for that or if it's kind of not what they're aiming for.
0: Yeah. Yeah, they do have a list of things that they are not really going to focus on, which is, you know, I'm glad they put it out there.
1: Yeah, make it upfront.
0: It sounds like they're not going to support runtime installation of kernel modules.
1: Okay, there you go. That might limit some use cases.
0: Older NVIDIA proprietary kernel driver, if you have any NVIDIA card that's reasonably priced, probably not going to work. VirtualBox is an example. It requires out-of-tree modules. Probably not going to work. Of course, you could always use QMU and KVM. Any kind of vendor-specific kernel module, you're not going to be able to load with this sucker. So it's not every work case, but that's less and less folks as time goes on. It's pretty impressively so. So that's sort of skating to where the puck's going as far as I'm concerned. And I could see it limiting some folks, but as time goes on, less and less.
2: One thing that really stood out to me was the comparison to SteamOS. I think when we saw SteamOS come out, it was like, oh, wow, this is actually a very interesting way of bundling software for that specific use case. But I think we're seeing here how that use case – is actually really attractive. You said a couple times you just want SteamOS so you can run it on your desktop. And is this exactly what you've been asking for?
0: Well, what do you think of this, Brent, as a metric of success? You know, what if a few years after this KDE Linux exists or Project Banana? I hope they lean into the banana thing. I think it's fun. What if Valve announced like SteamOS 4 or 5 is based on KDE Linux?
1: You're getting prepped for our predictions episode, aren't you?
0: Yeah, I'm thinking a little bit about the predictions nice. Episode. You know, just to me, because I think Valve created something because they had to.
2: Yeah.
0: And now maybe they've invested the time in the infrastructure and it just makes sense to maintain that. But I wonder if the folks at Valve took kind of a 50,000-foot view at it and said, well, if we were to reset the clock, we would just go with this and add our overlay, our stuff on top of it and, you know, let them do all the hard work. Because creating an operating system is not easy. Might as well defer if you can. So I think would a benchmark of success be that companies like Valve or other companies start basing off of KDE Linux and KDE Linux becomes a base distro? I think so.
1: I am curious, you know, I think it was kind of mentioned in the talk, too, that Neon was sort of also always the ugly stepchild of the project because it kind of wasn't super official or loved or like, okay, yeah, use it for testing. It could be a nice place for that. But this is a whole different sort of like, hey, we're making this thing for you to use. Please use it.
2: How do you feel about this being based on Arch of all distros?
0: You know, I think that gives it. Assuming how they manage it, I think that gives them access to a lot more modern packaging, which is probably one of the things they're trying to solve. Again, sort of like SteamOS, you recall the Steam runtime. I mean, not to draw parallels here, but the Steam runtime originally based on Ubuntu. And, well, there it is now. But SteamOS, now based on Arch. Why? They needed stuff from upstream. And, you see it here. If this thing isn't going to allow kernel modules, you know, third-party kernel modules that are proprietary, then you want to be as close to upstream as possible. And we want to encourage driver developers to go upstream.
1: And, depends on it. It does sound like QA is going to be a major part of this effort as well. And, you know, shipping things as a whole unit in an image does allow you to QA it as an image, which is something you don't get in base Arch, right? You just get everything integrated directly with you as upstream updates. But the image nature of it really kind of, you get the availability and all the nice parts of Arch, but you can kind of change that part of it.
0: I will say, it does seem like it's going to be a lot of work. So I think I think that goes for both of these. So let's switch to GNOME OS. So not to be left out, developer Adrian Volk, or Volk, I'm not quite sure how you say it. You got a shot of that one?
1: Brent?
0: Yeah, Brent, you got a shot for this one? Adrian
2: Volk. I think it's a silent V. I'm going with the silent V. Adrian Volk.
0: Okay. Adrian Volk has... a corresponding proposal for the GNOME side. And he has been really kind of cooking on this for a long time. But the talk at Academy did kind of inspire him to make a post about what he would like to turn GNOME OS into, which already exists. It's GNOME's homegrown distro for testing and development for the GNOME desktop. It is not meant for a daily driver. It's mostly meant to run in boxes.
1: Yeah, right. Hey, run this in a VM. You can use it to, like, develop and test.
0: Yeah. I mean, I think within the last year or two, they added real hardware support, so you can run it on real hardware.
1: And it is, you know, it is useful to have a sort of standardized testing environment, so that's nice.
0: Now, what's interesting about Adrian, in my opinion, is he has been building something called Carbon OS, which is essentially GNOME OS inspired by Linart's post. Sort of the same kind of idea, where you compose the system, you manage it with systemd, you make sure it's secure from top to bottom, you make sure a user is, what do they say, hermetically sealed. And so he wants to take over GNOME OS and turn it into something that could be a daily driver. And he has suspended working on Carbon OS, and he's begun work on modernizing GNOME OS. I mean, this is still quite a ways off, but he wants a, quote, immutable distro, self-updating with atomic rollback built from the metal up to support an unmodified GNOME desktop. And they're going to build the entire system all the way up. So both KDE and GNOME will have their own operating systems, essentially. And it does make me wonder, if done well, will we see adoption? Will we see other distros based on this? But what does it also mean for their current distro partners?
1: It's a good question. There's already kind of, it's not necessarily strictly true, and you can definitely find lots of ways to differentiate. But I think there's a sense at the high level that, like, what even is the difference between some of these things? Oh, it's kind of like, well, what are the default choices made for you in terms of, you know, desktop environment and customization and plugins that they ship for that desktop environment? Does this further reduce distro differentiation?
0: Well, or does the differentiation come down to ZFS support? You know, Ubuntu just added TPM decryption of Lux. There's so many things that
1: maybe
0: are
1: you see, like, yeah, right. You get with a bigger, fancier distro, maybe you get more coverage of those edge cases.
0: You can play
1: cases.
0: Your DRM stuff. You got your codecs. You got your weird esoteric hardware support. Maybe. What do you think, Brentley? Is there going to be kind of like you hinted? Kind of a we're going to go from. I guess I have two questions for you, Brent. Are we going now from the desktop environment wars to like some sort of wider distro war? To put, you know, the most hyperbolic spin on it, of course. And then my second question. Does it kind of take that competition up a notch, or is this just something we're making up? I'm not clear. I'm like, I don't know how the personality conflicts are going to work out. But what are your thoughts? Like, is this going to notch things up a bit?
2: I think the main question that I have too is, you know, you change relationships and all of a sudden the trends change too, right? But I did get the sense from Harold's talk about KDE Linux that there was a lot of cooperation going on between KDE and GNOME even on how to do this, or even do they collaborate on the same base OS and just have, you know, their individual desktop editions on top of it. So there's also an opportunity for the opposite, which is collaboration to get something like this done. But to lean on your question a little bit is like, yeah, this might start new, you know, quote unquote wars, if you want to keep it nice and dynamic, and makes me worried actually a little bit because.
0: Okay. Is this the positive spin? Maybe they become a reference spec of sorts, like a reference implementation. Like, you know, when you're going to build a whole bunch of houses, you build a model house. And everybody tours the model house and they agree on it. And then they go off and build all the other houses.
1: Yeah. I mean, I guess you will. Here are two prominent desktops. Here are them nicely, or at least in some way integrated with a lot of components you're going to have to do as well. Can you just lift and shift a bunch of the systemd files and then sort of add your distro stuff on top?
0: Okay. So I got a few questions for the audience. What do you think of this? Boost in and tell us your reaction to KDE Linux and to GNOME OS.
1: Which one are you installing first?
0: And just our thoughts, your thoughts about our thoughts. Like, do you think this kicks things up a notch? And also, what would be your predictions on how soon you might be running something like that? You know, maybe a year? What do you think? Boost in and let us know. Now, I want to mention the Tuxies are open for voting right now, tuxies.party. We've had some good responses so far. We got some new categories. The number one complaint I see outside the JB community when people try this is they hate that some of the questions are mandatory. And the number one feedback we got from people that are in the JB community is more questions should be mandatory to not skew the results. So it's a bit, yeah. But we got more categories and more questions in there. And join us December 22nd. It's our last two episodes of the year when we'll be recording the Tuxies and other things.
1: 509 responses. I think we can do better than that.
0: Yeah, 509. We can do way better than that. Way better than that. I should mention on that December 22nd live stream, we'll also be blasting sats to our live streamers to help them get their Albi Hub set up or their new podcasting 2.0 wallet if you just got Fountain. Maybe open some channels to a few folks and things like that. So December 22nd is a great day to make it to the live stream. You'll have two shows, including the Tuxies, and blasting some sats. Also, Planet Nick's call for papers is still open, but it closes in just a few days.
1: Oh, yeah, December 9th. And gosh, it's already December.
0: Yeah. That's, you know, 8 days away, depending on when you're listening to this. But if you've got a Nick's story to tell, go submit a paper. And then, you know, you'll have an excuse to go. And you get to say hi to your boys when we go there. So link in the show notes for that. And then I'm still asking as well, one more thing. Boost in what you think the big meta story in Linux is this year. Like the overall zoom way out story. This was the year of what in Linux? Boost in so that way we can include your coverage in one of our year-end episodes. And I'm kind of trying to get a feel for what the audience thinks it might be. So the year of what? onepassword.com/unplug. That is the number one, password.com/unplug. All right, real talk. Do your end users always, and I mean always without exception, work on company-owned devices and IT-approved apps? I don't see how it's possible. I've been there. In today's world, it's like herding cats. It's trying to get everyone to stick to just these very narrow range of applications and approved devices when there's an entire world out there telling about all the innovations out there. Your employees are using their own phones. They probably have their own tablets at home, maybe even extra laptops. They may be using cloud services you don't know about. So the question is, how do you keep your company's data safe when it's sitting in all these unmanaged apps and devices? That's what 1Password has figured out. It's extended access management from 1Password. 1Password extended access management helps you secure every sign-in for every app on every device because it solves the problem that traditional IAMs and MDMs, they just can't touch. It's security for the way we actually work today. 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I have to say, I think I might still be in IT if I had a tool like this. 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
2: Well, Wes, this week you've been flooding us with your excitement about a new DNS thing you're playing with, but I got a feeling it's not Pi-hole.
1: No, it's not. And it's not even AdGuard Home, although those are both great offerings. And I've played with AdGuard Home a bit, and I've definitely used Pi-hole over the years. This is, how do you think you say it, Technetium?
0: Yeah, that's what I was thinking.
1: Okay, not the easiest to say, so it loses on that count. But the rest, I think you might find it interesting. I was kind of looking around just to see what the options were because I was getting a home router build set up after a few years of using other solutions. And Technetium caught my eye, partially just because it was packaged in Nix and this was going to be a Nix box anyway. And it seemed compelling because while it is C# and .NET, which isn't great, that means it's super duper cross-platform, running on Windows, Mac, or Linux. Obviously, I'm running on a Linux server, but you know, if you got a Windows server for some reason, have at it.
0: Also ARM. Raspberry Pi.
1: Yeah, definitely. And just like it seemed, Pi-hole's kind of a whole thing, right? Like they ship their own stuff. There's like their version of DNS Mask buried in there. And DNS Mask also just stock, also a great option. And so it's kind of like it's a ad blocker first with a side of DNS and DHCP. Whereas I think Technetium is a DNS server with a side of DHCP and ad blocking. But not that those are not well implemented, but the focus is a little different.
0: Yeah, it has, I guess you'd say, more power user DNS features.
1: But what struck me first is just looking like the package here in Nix is only a 50-line file. It's basically just one build that says, grab the source and build this .NET app. And the module code is about 100 lines, which is really just setting up a single systemd service. So that just struck me as, like, compared to something like Pi-hole, which I was probably going to have to run in a VM or something, this was just simpler for me to understand what was going on.
0: I will say the Docker Compose file, about 48 lines.
1: Yeah.
0: So it's, although there's a lot of comments in there, if you took out all the comments, it's a pretty simple Docker Compose, but it's a well-documented Docker Compose. So either way you go, I don't think it's, you don't have to be an expert in either one of these, either Nix or Docker, to get it up and going.
1: And, you know, there are a lot of solutions. These days, too, you have like your sort of traditional things like, I don't know, Power DNS, like high-powered DNS servers that have DHCP and ad blocking plugins, which in a way is what Technetium is doing. But Technetium also is like AdGuard Home and Pi-hole in that it, out of the box, comes with a nice-looking little web UI where you can see graphs and, like, look at what things are in your cache and what things have been blocked. It's also, while it's not, unfortunately, able to be easily, like, declaratively configured from Nix, which would be nice, it does have a REST API. So I think you could do that, right? Like, have a pre-start service in systemd or something, that, like, or a post, or, you know, have some setup that uses the API to restore your state if you need it to, but...
0: For the most part, functionally, the things I care about, I'm curious if it handles this, is I want decent ad blocking, and I want a DHCP server that auto-populates my DNS, and I might want like a split DNS setup depending on how I have my tailnet Can it handle all that pretty well?
1: Yeah, definitely. I mean, you can. So it's got definitely got blocking. Let's go over here. Settings, blocking. You can do text block. You got a text blocking report. You got all kinds of. You can respond with an any address or an NX domain or a custom address if you want.
0: And I noticed for blocking too, like you can subscribe to like some popular blocking lists.
1: Yes, they've got a quick add drop down for a lot of the common ones, but you can also just put in custom block lists if you want. They've also got, you know, just controls for when you want, how often you want it updated, when the update is, things like that. And then on the DNS side, they've got pretty sophisticated support built right in. You know, it can be both recursive and authoritative, so you can do whatever you need to there. It's also got a lot of some of the less common RFCs implemented. One that I like is DNAME support, which is like a CNAME record, but for a subdomain. So you can, one thing you could do is if you want to like kind of functionally alias without it being an alias, being a little more clear of what's going on, is you can have a DNAME record from some internal host name you're using to your tailnet domain system.
0: Ah, so essentially just ignore what the external DNS resolves as.
1: Yeah, right. So like I have it set up right now that this system's using Netbird. So it has a, by default has like a domain name .netbird.cloud. And I have a host name .internal mapped to that on the inside of my network.
0: Hmm.
1: Because most things have that, right? That's like my flat mesh, so that gets internal.
0: Huh.
1: But it's not only does it have pretty good support for setting up, you know, set up a diverse set of zones, forwarding rules, right? You can also have stuff to just forward to whatever DNS server you want. It's also got something called DNS apps, which are basically like DNS plugins that you can add.
0: What?
1: I haven't dabbled too much into these
0: yet. You got
1: yet.
0: Any examples?
1: Here, I'm pulling up the app store.
0: It's got an app store.
1: Yeah, there's things like
0: store?
1: Advanced blocking, advanced forwarding. I think this is where they also add stuff like split DNS is implemented in here. There's weighted round robin. If you do want a zone alias, they've got it in here. They've got support for if you want, let's see here. Oh, they've got a lot of stuff. Geo distance, geo country, drop request, DNS bind, rebinding protection. Oh, block page, if you want a block page to be served
0: display.
1: Up.
0: Yeah.
1: So presumably, too, if you were getting really serious about it, you could write your own plugin in here as well.
0: Now, so you mentioned a web UI, which it sounds like you're looking at right now, but it also has a command line interface. Have you messed with that at all? Have you had to use that at all?
1: No, not yet. Mm. But I have played with the API, which is just kind of standard-y REST API and works quite nicely.
0: I noticed they also support things like DNS over HTTPS, DOE.
1: Oh, yeah. They've got a lot of that handled. DNS over TLS, DNS over HTTPS.
0: Do they have any, do they do, recommended built-in upstream DNS servers? Or?
1: Yes, I believe they do.
0: This sounds really nice. I'm looking at your screenshots you included in our doc. It's clean. Simple, easy, obvious layout, really. Huh.
1: Yeah, here, I'm just checking here for the...
0: Technidium DNS server.
1: Oh, yeah, forwarders, so you can configure what DNS forwarders you want. They've got a quick select drop-down, what the forwarder protocol, DNS over UDP, TCP, TLS, HTTPS, quick. I think they support HTTP 1, 2, and 3.
0: What are you using that uses MQTT? I see MQTT hosting.
1: Oh, that would be the Hue lights.
0: Oh, they're using MQTT to talk back to Hue.
1: I guess so.
0: Wild. Okay. How about that?
1: You can control the forwarder concurrency. It does seem to be, I do not need a super high performance DNS server for my home stuff, but you know, they talk up on the GitHub that it's based on async IO that can serve millions of requests per minute, even on a commodity desktop PC hardware load tested on an Intel i7-8700 with more than 100,000 requests per second over gigabit Ethernet.
0: So it'll probably run fine on a Pi then.
1: Yeah. There's also robust support for proxy protocol if you're doing stuff like that. Latency-based name server selection algorithm that works with the concurrency feature. So also some advanced caching stuff, like if you want to allow serving stale records, like if you have maybe inconsistent internet and you're like, I'd rather just have that old record because I'm not going to be able to get it again at the moment.
0: That is actually a feature I would specifically use.
1: Yeah.
0: Huh. That and being able to have internal systems have their split own resolution is really nice. The ability to create custom local network zones, that's sweet. The DHCP server integration, so that way when a machine gets a lease, its host name is automatically added to the name resolution is
1: just it does the reverse pointer records as well.
0: I love that. That is really nice. I'm curious what you would use a REST API for this kind of thing. Maybe graphs?
1: Yeah, or I think integrations with things. Mm. You know, like maybe you have a third-party system where you can get you know, like if you want to, you wanted a different way to integrate with your some VPN or mesh network, you could pull the list of host names and IPs and feed it in via a REST setup.
0: Oh, that'd be great for getting a server prepped and ready to go.
1: Yeah.
0: Oh, I'm with you.
1: You know, or if you have some like orchestration or automation system that, you know, doesn't speak DNS, but can easily make like a curl command or a Python requests API call.
0: I'm kind of, I feel bad that I haven't heard about this before. It's GPL3. It's been around for years. So I don't know why I have never heard of this before, because it looks really, really great. Like it kind of makes my pie hole look, well, sort of like amateur hour, which I love my pie hole. I've had it for like 4 or 5 years. But this is really, this is clearly the way to go in the future.
1: Yeah, they do talk up that they also have Raspberry Pi support, right?
0: Mm-hmm.
1: So
0: I can see just swapping this out.
1: You could totally do that. They've got Docker Compose. There's a Nix module. It's pretty easy to set up, only a few lines. So there's a lot of ways to get started. It did, though, bring up an issue that I was curious how y'all handle.
0: Okay.
1: The ad blocking side, it's great, right? I mean, yeah. DNS ad blocking is lovely. Can't do solve every problem, but it can do a lot.
0: And, geez, let me tell you, when I'm on an LTE connection, especially when the whole five-person household is on one LTE connection, it's so nice to save that bandwidth. So that's one thing. Well, what's your question?
1: Well,
0: the ethics of it? Are you going there?
1: No.
0: Okay.
1: Oh, no. Well, when you have issues. So I think last week or 2 weeks ago, we were kind of complaining. It might have been on the members. I don't recall about the YouTube app.
0: Oh, yeah.
1: Specifically losing history.
0: Yep.
1: Well, Coffee or Death in the Matrix chat in LUP feedback posted a screenshot. Warning, your watch history is not being saved. This most likely is caused by a DNS ad blocker or network proxy. To fix this, whitelist s.youtube.com or turn off all DNS blockers and proxies. So they nicely wrote in and sort of alerted. Mm. I haven't been home since then to test it. But so
0: he's saying ad blocking could be why sometimes the YouTube watch history is inconsistent.
1: Yeah. And then I was having an issue where, well, I switched ISPs and my last ISP was still billing me. They've since fixed that, so it's fine. They refunded me and all that.
0: Woof.
1: Yeah. I was looking up all of my interaction records and all that, right, to make my case. And when I first interacted with them, it was just via the online web chat.
0: Sure, yeah.
1: And then I went back and I didn't see how to get to a web. You know, they had various support pages and like a number, but there was
0: no chat.
1: But
0: the thing never popped up, so you could never find it.
1: Yeah, and it turned out that when I turned off DNS ad blocking with whatever lists I'd configured at least, the chat popped right back up. So it's fine for me, but like sometimes it even takes me a minute or a frustratingly long time to remember that I have that as a thing that maybe I should test.
0: Yeah, you don't think about it when it's at the network level so much. I think about it more when it's a browser extension.
1: Right. And that made me wonder, like, is this something that I could recommend for a less technical friend or family? Like, I thought about, like, do I want to enable this at my folks' house? But I feel bad if they're left with broken pages that, like, maybe they mentioned to me, or maybe they just sort of think that it's not working for some, you know, they have no idea.
0: Yeah.
1: And it could have been working.
0: Here's something where you use the API, Wes, is you give them a little bookmarklet or something that just turns it on
1: now
0: or off.
1: Now, that's an idea. Oh, yeah. Make it an easy little switch.
0: A button on the browser bookmark bar or something.
1: Maybe a background system D service that turns it on in the middle of the night again.
0: Because they might not toggle it back on.
1: Right.
0: Yeah. Yeah, so this is, I've definitely had this hit the family once or twice.
1: And I haven't done a lot of testing yet to, like, should I, you know, can I get a less strict walk list that, like, will tune
0: or
1: this
0: whitelist
1: better.
0: A few things.
1: Yeah.
0: Maybe only one or two things need to be whitelisted.
1: Right.
0: Family, you know, I think I recall it impacted us once during Learn From Home during COVID. Something didn't load right. And once for something my wife was doing related to her business, the page didn't load right. And it does take me way too long to remember that I have Pi-hole because it very rarely.
1: Right. It's so it's rare enough that you forget because it mostly just works.
0: Yeah. As far as the YouTube watch history, it's possible, but I kind of have Pi-hole everywhere. So I'm never not watching YouTube without ad block. So, and it works most of the time. I don't know. That's a great question.

0: practical. You know, I don't want to be responsible for this. So I've typically run something like that just for my own devices, but that comes with a whole other host of issues. So I would love to hear people's experience with this.
1: Yeah, if people have had this problem,
0: yeah,
1: that's a great question. I'll tell you, my gut instinct is to err on the side of breaking things, and here's why I say it. Back in the day, it was the PC that we were really worried about getting attacked. And so you put antivirus on, you know, family members' computers, and you'd run tools like Seed Cleaner and whatnot to keep them working right. Yeah. But scammers have moved on, and they recognize that everybody has a mobile device. And one of the best ways to attack a mobile device is DNS and ad crap in the browser. You need to do something that is applicable to mobile browsers and mobile devices and mobile apps. So it's something usually at the network level, at the DNS level. That's why, or the ad network level. That's why I think it is worth some kind of network level blocking, because then you're literally protecting every device on the network to some degree.
2: Mm-hmm.
1: And that to me seems worth the trade-off.
2: Yeah. And, you know, the privacy benefits as well.
1: Yeah. But it does also sound like the exact kind of thing you could have a tech guy opinion on, and then you go implement it for real users, right. And then you realize, oh, crap. Oh, crap. Oh, crap.
2: But it also strikes me, and I just feel this more and more, is, you know, just the divide between the people with technical know-how and who don't, right? Like, we can live a totally different experience where we don't have ads and we have access to whatever content we need, and, like, all the things are...
1: We have better bandwidth, better internet experiences in general.
2: Yeah. And then other people are left to sort of suffer with, like, a free Zoom account that cuts them off after 30 minutes and ad spam in every web page.
1: Does it wash out in the end? Because the type of user that you just said, you know, about the better internet experience, we're also the types, like, you and I have subscriptions to Pharonix and LWN. Like, we're more like the type to go support independent media, where they're probably more like, I'm just generalizing here, but they might be more like the type to go consume mainstream media. And they don't have a way to support mainstream media directly, independently. They are supported by ads.
2: Right. Yeah, there is that. Like, we are aware that we're doing it, so it also means we take other measures to make sure we're supporting where we things that we want to.
1: Mm. And I think we probably skew, on average, towards more independent outlets that have means of support.
2: True.
1: And so if you gave this power to everybody, they might not even be aware of that dynamic. So it's a tricky thing, Wes. It's a tricky thing. Let us know what you think. The Black Friday sale is going on for one more week. 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
2: And now it is time for Les Boosts.
3: And now it is time for Le Boost.
1: And our baller booster this week is from Mr. Wine Eagle, who came in with 50,000 sats.
4: Hey, rich lobster!
1: He's using the Breeze app, which is a real nice way to get started. He says, plus one for former user of Arch to NixOS conversion, laptop, gaming PC, and even NAS.
2: Ain't that how it goes?
1: NAS seems like a slam dunk. Really does. I'm curious how the gaming PC went, because...
2: Could be a little trickier.
1: I had a bad experience this weekend. I've had really good experiences, but I had a bad experience with a Nixbox on gaming this weekend. I don't even know if it's... I don't think it's because of Nix, but it was running Nix. Sometimes things just go sideways. So, Wine Eagle, thank you very much for the boost. If you want to check in, I'd be curious to hear about your experiences there. Appreciate that.
2: Menno comes in with Granddaddy Ducks.
5: Things are looking up for old McDuck.
2: Hello from New Zealand. Loved the 6.12 kernel coverage. Super interesting and helpful.
1: Oh, good to know. You know what? That boost means a lot more than you might think. That's the kind of signal we love to get to kind of give us directions to go in the future. And it's exactly the kind of episode that doesn't get a lot of boosts, because there's not a lot to discuss there. It's just what it is. It's a matter of fact. And so there's not a lot for people to sink their teeth in and tell us they like it. So then
2: we miss

0: We're not sure how it landed.
1: Yeah, exactly. So thank you, Menno. That means a lot. Appreciate the McDucks. User 21546541 came in with a Jar Jar boost. That's 5,000 sats.
2: You're so boost.
1: I recall some conversations regarding training voice models and being able to train your own voice model. Well, Network Canuck just released a fantastic video that accomplished this to integrate with Home Assistant for voice control. Oh, I've heard people talking about this.
0: Ooh, neat.
1: He says, if I recall correctly, Chris was interested in being able to create a voice model based on his own voice. I was able to train an Onyx model using the Piper TTS. If there's interest, check out the video the network posted, titled, I Failed in the Last Video. It's such a YouTuber thing. You know what is incredible at replicating my voice is Google's Notebook LM.
0: It does love you.
1: You can tell it no sources. So just say like paste, give it null for the source, and then just ask it to talk about ButterFS and Linux as a single host, and you'll probably get me. There's a good chance you'll get my voice in remarkable fidelity. It not only does it replicate my voice, but it even replicates the audio waveforms of our audio to an extent. If you get it and there's two hosts in there, when it switches to my voice, open it up in an audio editor and look at the waveform differences. One looks like a JB podcast. One looks like something a lot quieter. It's really something. And so my wife, she's planning to ask you when she gets here after the show, Wes, how to get Notebook LM to say things like, I'm sorry, you were right. She wants her own soundboard.
0: I can give her a crash course. Yeah.
1: So she's going to want a few pointers when she gets back.
0: Chakuka comes in with 2,000 cents. What is the Mamble Room?
1: The Mamble Room. Do I say it like that? Do I have an accent? That is the Mumble Room.
0: M-U-M-B-L-E.
1: It is an open source audio chat app that supports different rooms with different permission structures. We have an on-air and a quiet listening room, and it uses the very high-quality Opus codec, and we have it turned up to a nice bit rate. So it's plugged into our soundboard. It gets a mix right off our soundboard. It goes into Mumble, which is an open-source app, and then everybody in there can listen to the show live. If they're in the on-air room, they can tag one of us in the chat room to let us know they want to say something, and we bring them into the show. Or, if you listen to the member version of the show, the bootleg, Carl was in there talking about what's coming up for Stream 10. And he just pops in and we can have a conversation because it's nice and low latency, too.
0: Thanks for this. Is a great boost because, we totally don't always actually explain what the heck that is and just sort of assume people know.
1: Yeah, it's been around for a minute.
3: Our fault for using it for 600. Well, not quite 600, but.
1: Yeah, yeah. We should do a basics one time, like a LUT basics episode.
3: Well, PegDot boosted in 3,333 sats.
4: Well, let's hear it, good buddy.
3: I think those are geese. I want to vote for the Steam Deck as the best Linux hardware device ever. Hashtag.
1: Oh, ever.
3: Well, I'll throw that in.
1: Okay. So it's not in the Tuxies this year because it didn't come out this year.
0: Right.
1: I had to remove it and it did hurt because I do think it's still one of the very best devices, Peg. I agree with you. But I could not really conceptualize a great hardware list. You know, last year we had banger after banger of hardware releases, and this year I was the Pi 5.
3: Odroid H4?
1: Yeah, the H4. I think maybe that's on there. It hasn't quite been a banger of a year for releases, so.
0: Doesn't mean there's not good Linux hardware, just,
3: That feels like a problem, actually, because we were, with the Dev 1 and the framework and stuff, all that seems nice, but.
1: You know, there's lead times.
0: Right. And only, updates happen only so often.
1: Yeah. Maybe one day, Brent. Maybe one day. Open source accountant is back with 2,000 sats. I'll be using the promo code Reverse Black Friday, boys, which increases my membership by 30% of those dirty fiat coupons. Boost! Amazing.
0: Oh, love amazing. It.
1: Thanks, open source accountant. It's always great to hear from you.
0: Zakatek comes in with 7,654 sats.
5: Oh my god, this drawer is filled with Fruit Loops!
0: I enjoyed the Graphene OS recap as I switched about the same time y'all did.
1: Oh, great.
0: Though I'm kind of curious what you're using to stream music, as Vim, VI music, has stopped working recently. Can't search for any songs, but I'm hoping they get it fixed soon.
1: That's rough. I hate it when you get all built on a music system and it goes away.
0: Uh-huh.
1: I'm in a bad place, so maybe I should go last. I don't know. Brent, I'm sure you have some sort of wholesome offline flak-based solution, right?
3: Oh, man. So you've got me pinned properly, which is that I typically have not had streaming solutions. But our dear lovely Drew got me onto Tidal, which is like that hi-fi music streaming service.
1: Yeah, yeah.
3: And I was like, oh, Drew, I don't know if I'm going to use it. He's like, dude, I got a family-like plan. Just try it for a little bit, see if you like it.
0: He's so sweet.
3: And it sat for months, like, installed on my phone, and I never used it. But then he just, like, kept sharing great music with me with Tidal links. So it only works, like, in there. I was like, Drew, all right, I'll do this for you. And that was, like, what, a year ago? A year and a half ago?
1: And you like it.
3: I gotta say, I'm slow to the party. It is kind of nice. But I'm hesitating because we did just build that new server over here that we mentioned recently, and I got a ton of music in Flax, as you know, and some of the music I've been getting into recently is stuff that's in my catalog from like a decade ago, and so I think I can do better. I think I can do better, but that, unfortunately, is what I'm using for streaming, which is Tidal, I would say.
1: No, all right.
3: Totally great.
1: Better than what I'm doing. It's better than what I'm doing. Wes?
0: Well, okay. Well, I will say I continue to stack Flax, as it were.
3: Stack Flax.
1: Yes!
0: In that if an artist that I like has an album out and they sell Flax on a website, I will try to buy it.
1: I love that.
0: But right now I'm not actually listening to those Flax because I'm already paying for YouTube premiums. And I used to use Google Play Music and I uploaded a bunch of Flax back then.
1: Yeah.
0: So I've kind of just been stuck on YouTube Music even though I have issues, many issues with it.
1: So
3: this has been a journey, Chris.
1: I also have YouTube Premium, and I find that YouTube, well, first of all, I refuse to use Spotify because of what they're trying to do podcasting.
0: Yeah, right.
1: So Spotify I've taken off the table. I use YouTube Music, the app, to discover new songs, which it is better at than anything else I've used. I haven't used Tidal. And then what I do is I create a list of songs I've really enjoyed, and this is really where it gets shameful. I go over to Apple Music because, you know, I'm paying for the whole family to have frickin' Apple stuff. And they have a fine app for Android. And I go into Apple Music and I actually download my favorite tracks in there because they sound so much better than YouTube Music. Apple Music sounds so much better than Spotify. I don't know about Tidal, but I can absolutely hear the difference. In fact, Brent and I will sometimes sit here on the stream before we get going. And we'll A, B, and I'll be like, Brent, which one is the YouTube Music and which one is the Apple Music?
0: Ooh,
3: it
0: I want to
3: so
0: try this.
3: Obvious.
1: Yeah. You can A, B it even over a remote connection.
0: Are you
1: going
0: to make me start paying for Apple Music too now?
1: No, maybe we should do Tidal. I don't know. And I don't really have the energy or time to like collect a whole bunch of Flax as I'm sort of, and if I could somehow like, as I'm listening, say like this and it would trigger some sort of download back. I don't, maybe. Woo, you triggered me with this one. Woo.
0: We need to pinch flat music.
1: Yeah,
3: Chris, it sounds like you need an app that converts between all of them. I don't know if such a thing exists, but are you like taking the song manually and punching it into the other music service to go find it?
1: Yeah,
3: man, that sounds.
1: Yeah, after I've listened to it a few times and it's on my like frequently, I just move it over. And then when I really want to rock out, I play it from the Apple Music.
0: You know,
1: when
0: you
1: I'm
0: could,
1: just Discovery, I use YouTube
0: you
1: Music.
0: You could play it in YouTube Music and then use Shazam to recognize it.
1: Yeah.
0: And then it'll have a link to Apple Music.
1: Oh, I know. and yes, I have YouTube Music turned up to high quality. I can barely hear a difference between regular quality and high quality, to tell you the truth. I don't know.
0: I think it's pretty variable, too, depending on where it was sourced from, you know.
1: Whew. All right. Wine Hippo came in with a row of ducks. Whew. He says, I noticed running my own Albie Hub requires some out-of-my-budget initial investment. Here's my first booze from Breeze. Yay! Well done. Nice pivot there.
0: I think that is worth calling out, too, because it is kind of a non-trivial investment to get a Lightning server going.
1: You need at least a little bit to get liquidity started. That's the main thing.
0: Yeah. You kind of have to, right? You're like almost prepaying for future boosts. So if you don't have that you want to spend on a project, no problem. That's fine.
1: Where Breeze, B-R-E-E-Z, really comes in handy.
0: Totally.
3: I think it's nice these days that we have so many options. You know, for people that really want to dig in deep, they can certainly make that investment. But if you don't want to, you don't have to.
1: And I believe people are connecting Albie Hub to CoinOS, which might be doing liquidity for them, and then you don't have to manage with that at all. I just haven't played with that yet.
0: Well, on the opposite end of the spectrum here, Spectorious boosts in with 5,000 sats.
2: You're so boost!
0: Via the podcast index. It's so funny, this week's episode was about Albie. I just set that up.
1: Great! Well done. It's really encouraging to see so many in the audience willing to take the self-hosted route.
0: Yeah. We know it's, I mean, boosting in general, already a hurdle, and then, you know,
1: self-hosted,
0: doing the whole thing, even more so. So,
1: but
0: props.
1: Like, if we are not the people that will do it, who will?
0: Who will?
1: Right?
0: Who,
1: and it's yes. So awesome that you can. It's just so incredible.
0: I will say, it's really neat. I was trying to explain this to my family over Thanksgiving. I'm not sure how it worked, but just, you know, because when you establish you're setting up your Albie Hub or whatever, and you're setting up the channels, those are on-chain transactions. And so, you know, there you are, waiting for the decentralized system to get to your stuff. And
1: yeah.
0: then your server spins up and it all works.
1: Yeah.
0: It's neat.
1: It is.
3: Well, Caveman 16 boosted in 10,000 sats.
2: Did you buy that from a certified vendor?
3: Albie Gym feature. I didn't even know about that. And that totally solves a problem for me. Keep trucking with all those boosts. And Turd Ferguson from last week's boost segment totally stole my home network name. Why is that my SSID?
2: Turd Ferguson.
1: It's a good SNL skit. That's why. It's a good SNL skit.
0: It's a funny name.
1: First thing I thought of. You know, that is really fantastic. So the Albie Gym feature, just a quick recap, is the ability to essentially create a small hub for somebody else. So you set up Albie yourself, and then you can create, like, subnodes. And they use your liquidity, but it's totally private. It's their wallet. You don't get access to the funds, and makes it really easy for people to get started. Thank you for the boost, Caveman. And sounds like an interesting story. Lemons comes in with 2,500 sats. Hi, all. Testing out Albie Hub that I just installed on my Unraid server.
0: Look at
1: wow.
0: That.
1: Hope it all works. Thanks for the interesting show. How about that? That
0: Neat.
1: Is so great. That's so great.
0: Linux Teamster boosts in with 10,000 sats. With Albie Hub shutting down, I need a new Lightning service. I just want something that can send boosts.
1: Yeah.
0: I don't need it to play podcasts or really do anything else. Just boosts. I suppose if it did other things, that would be fine too. I'm not worried about self-custody, really, since it will only have some pocket sats for boosting. Keep up the great work.
1: That does sound like a job for Breeze. And I do think you'll find there may be web-based ways in the future, so you don't have to worry about apps at all. You just go to a web page and do it. I think there's a few different options that are in the works. But I would say try out Breez, right?
0: Yeah, at least that way, you know, I mean, you got a Lightning wallet going and connected.
1: The key component is, at least for now, is, right, it needs to be able to read the RSS feed. So that's where Breeze sneaks in the ability to add a podcast, and you can technically play it, but it's really there so that way you can boost.
3: Well, Kangaroo Paradox sent in a Spaceballs boost.
6: So the combination is 1, 2, 3, 4, 5.
3: That's 1, 2, 3, 4, 5 Satoshis to say boost.
0: Boost!
1: Yeah, thank you. Jasko came in with 3,000 sats.
7: Coming in hot with the boost.
1: And here is a vote for Void Linux for distro of the year. Oh, been a long time since we've heard somebody coming for Void.
0: Yeah. But they're still going strong.
1: Jasko, look at you go. Every time I switch away, it only takes a few days before I find myself reinstalling. Nothing beats the lean, mean, green little distro. I've had the same install on my desktop for the past 3 years, and I haven't had any major issues between updates. Also, Sacramento misses you. The last meetup was a blast. Please come back. I would love to. Maybe, you know, for scale.
0: Let's get back to the SAC.
1: We swing by the SAC for a little bit. Pick up PJ, do a little meetup while we're there.
0: I love that idea.
1: We should get coordinating on that because we're going to be on our, I would assume we're driving. We may fly. It may actually be more economical to fly, but.
0: Let's take the train.
1: That would be awesome.
3: Yes, I'm into that.
1: Does it take longer?
0: Probably.
1: Especially with the way Brent drives.
3: Woo! Well, I wouldn't be driving the train. Oh, I see what you're saying.
1: Yeah.
3: Hey, it's the fuel economy. I did hit records.
1: Yeah, that's true. It's just, you know, they measure thing in moose. Horsepower, and yeah.
3: Moose
1: All right, well, we'll let you know. We'll see. Maybe we can make something happen in the sack. Thanks, Jasko. It's good to hear from you.
0: Vamax comes in with 16,000 sats across four boosts.
8: Oh, this is Cajun Spice.
0: Okay, just a test boost here, but next up, would consider Albie Hub, but I'm a bit concerned about painting a target on my home lab. Do you have thoughts on security and things like open ports?
1: So here's how we've solved that problem, and I don't know how everybody would solve it this way. We don't have any inbound ports on our firewall, and I mean that. What we do have is a VPS that runs Nginx that then forwards the traffic over our tailnet to our Lightning node. And that just is several ports
0: I think it might actually just be direct NF tables forward. Well, there's an Nginx as well, I think.
1: Just
0: for the Lightning.
1: Yes, there's Nginx for a couple of the web apps, I think. But yeah, you're right, NF tables. So it's really simple. And that way we don't have to expose our LAN's public IP, and everything's worked fantastic for months.
0: Also, I don't know about Albi Hub in particular, but a lot of Lightning stuff has built-in Tor support if you run a Tor.
1: Yes.
0: So you can do a Tor-only node. There can be reliability issues there, depending. ClearNet is recommended, especially if you want to do like a lot of routing or something, but could work for you.
1: Yeah. Thanks for the boost.
0: Oh, yeah, here we go. To anyone considering Breeze, keep in mind the boost character cap can be kind of short. Also, shout out to the self-hosted Discord.
1: Hey-o.
0: Really nice group.
1: That is true. They really are. And very handy.
3: Now, Gene Bean comes in with 4 boosts this episode, 6,318 sats in total.
8: This is a tasty burger.
3: Well, I have a Tuxie's observation. Best Power CLI tool sounds like Power CLI would be a great option.
1: Mm. Okay.
3: Also, Tuxie's best Power CLI tool vote is Lazy Git.
1: Shout out. That's a good one.
0: Now, look, I like this too. Not only coming up with a good suggestion, but like helping fill it out. You
1: yeah.
0: know?
1: That's I like that.
0: Double the work.
3: Also has a suggestion here for Wes. Hey, Wes, just use Home Assistant OS. It makes Home Assistant super easy and reliable.
1: That's true. It really is their recommended way to use it. But you know Wes. He may want to do it differently.
3: And but another
0: maybe I'll be saying, Gene Bean was right.
3: Well, Gene Bean has one last comment here for you, Wes. Have you considered packaging Pinchflat for Nix instead of just making a flake? Don't get me wrong, a flake is great, just curious. With the flake route, maybe the project owner would accept it as a PR.
0: Mm, yeah, true. I'm not. That's a good idea. I'm not opposed to that at all.
1: Come
0: I should
1: on,
0: get that
1: Wes.
0: Flake finished. You know, it's a good reason to make it sort of Nix packages style anyway, so that maybe the delta can be small.
1: Yeah. Thanks,
0: I like the way you're thinking, and thanks for thinking of me and sharing tips, Gene.
1: Yeah, it's good to hear from you. Gin from Matik's in here with 2,000 sats.
9: Make it so.
1: Chris, I tried OSS Document Scanner about 2 years ago, and it just wasn't advanced as it is today. So I took a subscription with VFlat Scan that I don't regret. However, I just tried OSS Document Scanner, which was something I recommended last week, and it's much better now. Now, a note about Optanium. I've used it since last year, but I noticed some apps on the Play Store are now more up-to-date than they are on GitHub, sometimes for weeks. This has at least been true for GreenWallet, ProtonMail, and VLC.
0: Yeah, wow. Isn't that funny? You would think the GitHub would be a place where you'd have the... But I imagine there's a lot of sort of, I don't know if you should call them legacy, but pipelines where the most considered artifact was these proprietary app store
1: updates. And the GitHub is just one of the outputs.
0: Yeah, right. So much like F-Droid has been a secondary, less attended to thing.
1: Yeah.
0: And if you aren't primarily using GitHub in a way where it's like trivial to automate that and you have, then yeah, maybe there's some more work to do.
1: I have GreenWallet and I have not noticed it, so I think I don't care. You know?
0: Yeah, I like that. That's a good approach, yeah.
1: Because as long as I get it within a few months, I think I'm happy.
0: Yeah, you're not missing features that you need to use or whatever.
1: I could see FOMOing for a bit on like a brand new VLC that did something really cool, but I'm pretty solid. Actually, I installed VLC, I think, somewhat another way, but that's good to know. I would have defaulted, Jim, just to think that it would have been the latest and greatest on GitHub, but you raise a good point.
0: Okay, so now we need like another app that checks which place has the most up-to-date version with the preference for Optanium. Yeah. It'll get the most up-to-date one until Optanium just has that, and then it switches back.
1: If only there was some sort of really simple way to syndicate information. If only.
3: Red5D came in with a row of ducks. I set up my Albi Hub too when I got that email, but...
1: Well done.
3: But now I'm wondering if there's any benefit to using that instead of just my Fountain wallet, aside from fully controlling it myself. Looks like Albi Hub is configured by default to not route other transactions. So without some tinkering, there's not even the benefit of making a few sats occasionally from routing transactions. So as an individual who mostly only sends sats, I'm considering migrating away from it. Good idea?
1: No, I think it's reasonable. I mean, Fountain does the work for you. And, if you're really just using it for boosting and streaming sats, I don't think there's any reason not to use Fountain. Where I draw the delineator is if you want, there is an entire ecosystem now of not just Nostr applications, but websites that authenticate with your Lightning ID. There is an incredible, and they're good apps. There's a lot of them, and they're good apps. and you can tie them all to your Albi Hub, and you can set budgets for the individual apps, and it is a pretty slick integrated system.
0: Yeah, the one we've played with is there's like a transcription service that just, you know, you pay with Sats real quick. You don't have to log in. There's no account besides the Lightning integration.
1: It's just connected and authorized by my Albi Hub, and I can just send them a MP3 and they transcribe it for me. It's great. But if you're not participating in that ecosystem and you really just want to be able to boost and stuff like that, let Fountain do the heavy lifting, brah. They're going to give you a LN URL, Lightning address that works with apps like Strike and Cash App, and they're going to handle the liquidity for you. So they make it real easy. So that would be my recommendation, Red. Thank you for the boost.
0: Watsy boosts in with 12,345 cents.
9: Yes, that's amazing. I've got the same combination on my luggage.
0: From Fountain, in fact.
1: Hey-o.
0: All right. You convinced me to try Home Assistant.
1: Oh, good.
0: It is awesome. Self-hosted on a Hyper-V server I was running with Tailscale so I can get to it everywhere.
1: Good.
0: Just need to sort out the DNS now. Also, have you found a DIY option for a Skylight Frame calendar app or something like that for the kitchen?
1: I have not tried to solve that problem. I have daydreamed about that. I'll tell you my kind of not as elegant hack. Is I have several tablets that are throughout the home that are used to control the Home Assistant interface, and each tablet has a custom dashboard for that room. And so I could see doing a Home Assistant dashboard that just has the calendar embedded, and there's a lot of options there. And that might be really simple because I could just tie into any back-end ICS file or probably even a Google Calendar or something like that if you wanted to. So that could be a way to solve it, but there's probably a lot cooler ways to solve it. If anybody has any suggestions, please do let us know. Hybrid Sarcasm comes in with 5,000 sats.
10: You're supposed.
1: Well, what do you think about my workflow using Nextcloud for markdown note-taking? He emailed into self-hosting about this, too. There is a couple of nice ways to use markdown in Nextcloud, and I have the notes app in there that I use, everything I document in markdown, where I find it to be kind of not as ideal, but it's still usable, but not as ideal, is when we're looping in a third party for one particular episode. So what we use, and you could run this, or you could use something built into Nextcloud, is HDocs, or HedgeDocs. And it's a really nice app that you can self-host that has a simple little database, and it is a real-time collaborative markdown editor. I think I prefer it to some of the real-time collaborative options in Nextcloud. Where Nextcloud, to me, seems like it would really shine is if you're working with the same group of people a lot, you all have credentials, and you're kind of already in the Nextcloud world. That's where it really would plug in nice. And then you could take advantage of all the other things like user account permissions and sharing and some of the quick action workflow stuff. So that's where Nextcloud, I think, would have a notch up, in my opinion. All right, boys. I love that we had a small boost from Moritz from Albi. He listened to
0: just
1: our Albi
0: test
1: episode.
0: Boost.
1: That's great.
0: Awesome.
1: Making sure things work.
0: I also see some folks sending some bug boosts for Fountain.
1: Yeah. Okay, good. I have a weekly meeting. I'm now up to weekly again. So if you have any bugs, boost in, and they'll be catching them. So I'll grab those for later. Thank you, everybody who boosts in. That's everybody above the 2,000 sat cutoff for time. We had 53 of you stream sats as you listened. So you sat streamers helped to stack 55,588 sats. Now, when you combine that with the good folks that also chose to boost in, we stacked a grand total of 238 sats, 238,000, I should say, and 691 sats. Not like a huge barn burner for us, but not awful either. As we round out the year, we appreciate these more and more. Of course, all of these will be going towards the boosties as well, which will be coming up later in the year.
0: The part I like, total unique senders, 74.
1: That is great.
0: Those are rad audience members that we're, interacting with.
1: 74 of you that really make a big difference. If you'd like to participate, you can just get something like Fountain FM, and then top it off with something like the Strike app, just suggesting a few easy ways to go, and then you can start boosting right away. But if you'd like to go the self-hosted route, go listen to our episode last week where we talk about Albi Hub and the whole thing. You can hear people are getting going. Whole thing can be self-hosted using an entirely free software stack. And of course, thank you to our members who support us with their support on Autopilot by becoming a member. 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You can check that out at linuxunplugged.com/membership. Now, I got a pick for you, speaking of Nextcloud, that I have sort of helped round out the replace iCloud functionality. And one of the things in iCloud that I thought worked really well is you could set a reminder on your internet phone And then over on your Apple Macintosh, you could open up the Reminders app, and the same reminder would be there. And my goodness, if you were brave enough, you could even go to the Reminders webpage in iCloud. Guess what? That same reminder would be there. And you can replicate this with several Google services. You could use things like Keep. You could use things like Tasks inside Gmail and whatnot. But I don't want to use the Google ecosystem. I wanted to solve this using my Nextcloud ecosystem. And I want to be able to set a reminder on my Linux desktop and then mark it done on my Android phone. That's my goal.
10: Yeah.
1: And that's where Errands comes in. Errands is a to-do application that is fairly simple. It lets you make multiple task lists. You can add, remove, and edit tasks and have subtasks. You can manage all of that. You can have accent colors for each task. And you can sync it with Nextcloud. Drag and drop in there. It also imports ICS files. So this really works. And I use it on multiple machines, all syncing to my Nextcloud. And then I use TAS, the open source TAS app that I think you can find in F-Droid, which also syncs to my Nextcloud on my Pixel 7.
10: I like this app. I'm trying it right now. I'm just making some notes for what we got to do after the show, and it's really smooth.
1: Yeah. Yeah, you can use it without Nextcloud if you just want to use it as a local task app. Errands will just work locally as well or sync to another CalDAV provider. But it is give it the URL of your Nextcloud server and click sync. And then it pulled in all of them. And then I just went through this for the day and marked stuff off. And then I checked on my phone and sure enough, boop, boop, boop, boop.
10: Yeah. And it didn't make me, which is nice. It just let me start making things. But yeah, here over in the settings, there's the sync provider. You've got Nextcloud or CalDAV. Okay. That's easy.
1: Yeah. It's a GTK application, but I have had no problem using it on my Plasma desktop and fired it up also on my GNOME 47 desktop. And it just looks right at home.
10: It's the good kind of GTK application, I think, where it's minimalist, but in a very effective way that does not feel like you're deprived of features, you know?
3: From the screenshots here, it looks super nice. But the one thing that sticks out for me the most is the download size. Under 8 megs. It's refreshing to see an application that's just super lean and mean.
1: That is refreshing. Of course, it probably depends on some Flatpak dependencies that are like 300 megs, but that's how it should work. That's once you have that stuff installed, you only need it once, right?
10: And don't worry, it's packaged in.
1: Arch, the AUR?
10: Probably, yeah. Let's check.
1: Amazing. All right. Well, so you got to check out the Technetium DNS server. It just sounds absolutely amazing.
10: Okay, yes, it is in the AUR.
1: Of course. Keep your ears peeled for more news on Project Banana, a.k.a. KD Linux and GNOME OS. When they're shipping something that's getting close, you know your boys here are going to be kicking the tires. And then last but not least, please go fill out the tuxies. We want as many represented in there as possible. It is tuxies.party. We will have a link in the show notes. And then last but not least, what was the big thing in Linux this year? It was the year of what? Please boost that in and tell us your thoughts on that because we're stacking those answers for a future episode. All right, boys, I think that just about rounds us up. So you know what that means.
11: 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Same bat time, same bat station.
1: That's right. 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Of course, we're live in podcasting 2.0 apps as well.
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1: Yeah, you can just put jblive.fm right into VLC, and guess what? You're getting a live stream. And when we're not live, the stream is playing classics from Jupiter Broadcasting. Links to what we talked about, linuxunplugged.com/591. Thank you so much for joining us on this week's episode. See you next Tuesday, as in Sunday.

0: Live long and prosper.
1: All right. Thank you, Drew. I think that's everything. Yeah, boys?
2: I believe it is.
1: All right, Brentley, all stopping in 3, 2, 1, stoppage. Bye, Drew. Thank you, Drew. Appreciate you.

0: So did either of you ever use TrueCrypt back in the day?
1: Oh, yeah.
2: Yeah, I did.
0: I mean, it was like the cool encryption because you could hide stuff. And I guess, you know, the big thing was plausible deniability for whatever it was. But Shufflecake has come along in sort of the shadow of VeraCrypt and TrueCrypt. And it allocates space for each volume as encrypted slices in random positions in the underlying device, so whatever disk you choose. And they say they've made some improvements over TrueCrypt or VeraCrypt. They say Shufflecake works natively on Linux. It supports any file system, and it can manage different nested volumes per device. So it makes deniability of the existence of these partitions, they say, quote, really plausible.
1: Multiple nested volumes per device. Yeah, okay. Mm-hmm. I suppose that means you could really squirrel things away in there.
0: I guess so. Here's a few things they say you should know. I/O is roughly 30% slower than, say, Lux. They have a max of 15 volumes, which seems to be just a decision they've made. It's not like a technical limitation. But they also
1: 15
0: write,
1: should be more than enough for anybody.
0: That's what they say. They're like, it's actually their answer. Like, if you're doing this with more than 15, you're probably doing it wrong, is what they say in the FAQ. And the other thing to be aware of is there's no crash consistency. Like, if you crash while using it, the data may be in a bad state. Definitely something to be aware of.
1: So have your backups.
0: And I don't think it's been audited either by an independent auditor. I could be wrong on that, but I think it's still kind of new. So there's those things to be aware of. It's kind of nice. But I think it has one major flaw. And there's nothing they can do about it. And I think that problem is that if you even have the Shufflecake software installed on your machine, it's a bit of a red flag that you're trying to hide something.
2: So you're saying it needs to be installed by default everywhere.
0: Oh, that would be one way to do it, but I don't think that's very likely. But I think that is the problem we could solve for, is a hidden system that leaves no trace behind. Hello, friends, and welcome back to your weekly Linux talk show. My name is Chris.
1: My name is Wes.
2: And my name is Brent.
0: Hello, gentlemen. Well, coming up on the show today, we've got a unique idea, we think, for a totally hidden Linux OS install, perhaps one we've never seen attempted before. And we're going to take a look at the Hidden VM project, which supposedly lets you use a desktop without leaving a trace, but how easy is it to actually use? Then we'll round out the show with some great boosts, some picks, and more. So before we go any further, let's say time-appropriate greetings to that mumble room. Hello, Virtual Lug!
3: Hi!
4: Hello, Chris. Hey, Wes. Hello, Ben.
0: Hello! Hello. Thank you for being here. That's a good showing in there. Also, hello to our friends over at Tailscale, tailscale.com/Linux Unplugged. It is the easiest way to connect your devices and services together wherever they are. 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We put the applications on the network. We put the individual servers on the network. It's really useful, and it's really fast. It's private. Because it uses the noise protocol. It's all based on top of
1: WireGuard. Oh,
0: 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Okay, I've got just a quick question before we start. Does anybody in the Pacific Northwest that's going to make it to Linux Fest Northwest have a truck or a grill or perhaps both?
1: Oh.
0: Because last minute shenanigans, it apparently is happening. We are doing a barbecue.
1: Oh, gosh.
0: We're doing a barbecue at Linux Fest Northwest. It's going to happen Saturday about 4:30, which is just when everything should be wrapping up before all of the parties, the after parties. We're going to get together with System 76 and do a barbecue. But we've got to get grills there. And I don't have a way to transport grills, and I don't really have...
1: You don't have a whole fleet of grills ready to go?
0: No. I looked at renting. And to rent a grill, the actual grill itself is cheap. You know, about $200.
1: Okay.
0: And it's a big grill. But they only deliver it on Friday. And you got to be in the... Somebody from JB, it has to be somebody from JB, would have to be in the parking lot at the Bellingham Technical College... from 9 a.m. to 4 p.m. on Friday, because that's the window. And then they don't deliver on weekends, so it's got to be Friday. And then they don't pick up on weekends, so it's got to be – somebody then has to be there 9 a.m. to 4 p.m. Monday with this barbecue. And I thought about it. It's like I could park the RV, but now they got to use the parking lot Friday and Monday. So we're going to have to bring our own barbecues. And this is all coming together at the last minute.
1: Wow.
0: It's very exciting, though. It's going to be fun, you know?
1: So putting the call out for grills if you got them.
0: And trucks or ways to transport them. Any ideas for throwing on there, ways to feed people, because there's probably going to be a crowd. We'll have a meetup linked in the show notes. System 76 put it on their meetup page for Saturday, the 27th, after Linux Fest. And then on Sunday, we're going to do a live Linux Unplugged after Wes's talk. I think we'll just take over the room.
1: All right.
0: We'll come in, we'll take over the room, and we'll do a Linux Unplugged right there on campus. And then next week, we won't be recording the show because we'll have that pre-recorded for you, but we are going to be live from Texas Linux Fest just next weekend.
1: So I guess stay tuned for the calendar or watch your Podcasting 2.0 app to see our pending items.
0: Yeah, it's coming up. It's going to be a lot of fun. We are really looking forward to it. We're taking off here in just a couple of days. And then we also, before we get into the rest of the show, we wanted to mention that it seems that there's been a call out for a release manager and a release editor for NixOS. And something that we kind of picked up on at NixCon is that they are struggling a bit on the back end with just the scale of the project now and keeping up with things. And it seems that there's an opportunity for somebody to join the team and perhaps shadow existing members and learn how it's done.
1: Yeah, I guess for the release manager, you kind of have to already be a Nix packages committer. So that would be call out for more technical and experienced folks. But there's also the role of release editor. So if you have the ability to explain things well and you're not too intimately familiar with the whole Nix ecosystem, so you still appreciate the difficulties that less experienced people might have, you could be a good fit for that.
0: Yeah, they say both roles will require a certain time commitment over the next 2 months. The release manager requires commit access to Nix packages repository, like you're saying. And the release editor should be proficient in the English language and have great writing skills.
1: Yeah, you're out.
0: Definitely. But I wanted to just give this attention because the 2405 release is not very far away. And they put this call out 13 days ago, I think. I don't know if they've had solid response or not. But
1: if you've got the time, it does seem like a nice way to help out.
0: Yeah, we will link it in the show notes. All right, what? You got something to hide? What? What is it? You got something to hide? Why? Why you want to hide something on your computer? Well, because it's fun, right? It's useful if you have privacy concerns. Maybe you want to do your banking. Could be useful to restore a system. Maybe you need to rescue a box. And maybe it's nice when you're borrowing someone else's computer if you could use the computer without really leaving a trace and leaving your data behind.
1: And maybe you have concerns you're crossing borders or for some reason, you know, there's folks looking around your stuff.
0: Yeah.
1: No one likes that.
0: No. And I could see like Brent. I could see Brent coming to the studio, sitting down at a studio machine and creating this hidden Linux system, getting his work done for the day, and then having it disappear. So, Brentley, you took a look at Hidden VM.
2: Yeah, we found this project, a couple of weeks ago, and we've been sort of looking at it and pondering it and wondering if we should dive into it. And I decided, guys, I'm just gonna dive into it. Why wait? It has several parts to it, and that's, I think, where some people might get caught up. But, you know, you got to be a little bit technical if you want to hide your bits around.
0: You're probably a little technical if you're even considering this concept.
2: Fair enough. But that said, I think everyone should have access to some of the tools that we discuss here to like hide their information and protect their information. Unfortunately, it's not always true. But this uses a few different pieces of software all connected to hide what is basically a VM, a virtual machine of the system you actually want to be working on, but totally hidden on the file system that you're, I don't know, carrying around in your bag or you have stored on one of the JB Studio machines. So at the very base of it is using Tails. And so I didn't have any experience with Tails going into this. I've read a ton about it. Of course, many of us know about Tails and its mission to be kind of leave no trace. You know, you can have Tails on a USB drive and be working away on your computer and you just pull it and there's no trace left of you being there or having done anything. So that's kind of interesting if you're, you know, interested in jumping into Tails. But that's just the very first layer of this. So on top of Tails, this hidden VM wants to use some kind of hidden partition. So they say not the Tails persistent volume feature. I guess there's some technical challenges with those two in accomplishing what hidden VM wants to accomplish. But they recommend something like Veracrypt. And I thought, geez, I've used TrueCrypt in the past and wanted to always kind of check out Veracrypt, and which is the spiritual successor. And so what it does is once you have that hidden volume, let's say on another USB drive, they suggest two because, you know, backups. It then goes and installs VirtualBox in that hidden volume, which allows you to basically run any OS you want from there. And that was attractive to me. It's like, okay, I can use this as just an intermediary, and then I can use any OS I want, really. So Tails might be a downside for you specifically because it has limited features. It does, you know, some special things like uses Tor only for the network, which can be an interesting challenge. But if you can run your own VM, at least you have some of the niceties with kind of a cozy blanket of security around it. And I thought that was really interesting.
0: So if I'm understanding you correctly, you're not so much like taking over part of the disk on an existing install, but you're doing it inside a Tails session?
2: This is where I think the software isn't describing what's happening in the back end, or at least I have missed a little bit of how it's doing everything, but it 100% requires Tails.
0: Okay. So you run Tails and then it runs virtualization inside Tails.
2: Exactly. Yeah, exactly. And for someone who needs like crazy amounts of, you know, protection and security, that's probably a good idea. For those of us who are just playing with this and want some of the benefits, maybe Tails is actually a downside, but HiddenVM is closely using Tails to make some of these features available, which is also kind of interesting because they're, you know, nodding to Tails and using some of the technologies there, but building on top of it, which is kind of interesting.
0: Yeah, but it does mean you're doing everything on Tails, which means you're probably also using Tor by default. So there's going to be a lot of things that make it kind of paper cutty for day to day use or jumping in quickly and doing like a financial transaction.
2: So one of those paper cuts was like I got this all sort of stood up, which takes a few steps actually. So you know. Download Tails and install it to a USB drive, which is fairly straightforward. And then you go and grab HiddenVM from within Tails. Oh, no, first you got to, you know, every single time you boot it, you have to make sure you set up the admin password for Tails. It's like your username is Amnesiac because it just forgets everything. So every single time you boot this thing, you got to like, oh, yeah, I need to set up the admin password because otherwise I just can't do anything, which I think is also a feature of Tails if you're like in the... in the perfect, you know, Tails user group, which I'm not, clearly. But then from there, you have to do some downloading, right? So you got to go to the internet and download a bunch of stuff. So step number one is, well, download HiddenVM. So I got that from GitHub, which is fine. It's small. But then HiddenVM does a few things, like when you go to install it into this hidden partition, it downloads VirtualBox and installs that within this partition. And then boots up VirtualBox, which is pretty cool. So then like, okay, great. I got to this step and I have VirtualBox running within this hidden encrypted, you know, little partition. So that's pretty cool. But then like you need an OS to run within the VirtualBox. That's the whole idea, right? So, so go and download an ISO. Now that is where I ran into some challenges that were just kind of frustrating more than anything, because it's like, okay, I don't have the best internet in the world. We all know that, but having to run off Tor as well by like not being able to get around that, it just slowed the whole thing down. So I was like downloading minimum install images just to try to like, I just want to see if this works. And that took like, you know, an hour. So that was a bit of a challenge for me because I was like, I have these ISOs on computers around my local network, but I can't even SSH them into this machine to put them in the right place. So I don't know. Maybe there's a way of doing that, and I just didn't think about it.
1: If you use it all the time, I'm sure there's a way to, like, yeah, de-hook Tor or something. I know they say, like, if you did get the VM set up, it connects to full-speed pre-Tor internet by default. Obviously, it doesn't help you get it bootstrapped,
2: fair enough.
1: You can bypass Tor, at least for the VM.
0: I guess I had pictured this differently. I'm really glad you looked at this because I pictured this as sort of like it would be a Tails-based distro that would boot and it would load a VM that would have a desktop OS ready to go. But no, it's much more the components where you assemble it yourself.
2: As far as I understand, it's kind of both. Like I'm assembling a bunch of these components, but HiddenVM itself is tying into Tails to make VirtualBox accessible.
0: Yeah.
2: I tried specifically to, you know, I did all this hidden volume and stuff on like an external SD card, which was fairly performant. It was fine. But then I thought, okay, well, what if I lose my Tails USB or I'm at the studio somewhere I, you know, quasi trust, sorry, Chris, that I could just plug this in and use it on a different system, not Tails required. I approached it from like, that's a bit of a backup for me is, okay, if I don't have Tails around, but I still want to get stuff done, can I? And the answer is no, you can't. It Hidden VM definitely requires Tails.
0: Yeah. Mm. Yeah. See, that seems like a downside to me. I don't think I want to have to switch distros necessarily, or I don't even want it to accomplish this. I don't even think I want to have to stand up another OS just so that I can stand up another environment. You know what I mean?
1: You don't want to run Tails to then run your Windows VM?
0: Right. That's just too much.
2: It also felt a little clumsy and reminded me of like my old computer days of like running Windows XP and having to like download all these independent pieces of software from different websites, because like even to set this up, VeraCrypt is not included in Tails by default. Tails can open VeraCrypt partitions and stuff by default, but it can't create them. You have to download, at least from what I could tell, you have to download VeraCrypt to make that happen. And it's not in the repos. So you just got the easiest way I could figure out how to do that is just go to the website and download from there, which is like feels clumsy to me.
0: Right. Yeah, but maybe the idea is that you're trying to verify where you got it from. Yeah.
2: Which is good. And that's where I run into this intersection of like, or at least I start thinking about, well, do I need these extra security features? I'm like, well, maybe I do. I don't know. It makes me at least reevaluate my situation and what my intentions are. But having it be like the ultimate solution by default is probably good if you don't totally know what you're doing. But for those of us who are like, well, I just kind of want to play with this technology and I can assess whether or not I need that level of security. It's a bit limiting, I would say.
1: It's interesting that they're sort of like patched on top, you know, it's sort of like, okay, well, you're probably not going to try and like twist Linux Mint or Windows 10 and like be able to do all the things that Tails is set out to do. But we'll set you up in an environment where, you know, we're making sure you're doing it in our little sandbox and you know, as long as you do all the right things and don't leak it, the info, stuff will remain relatively private.
0: You're starting from a relatively valid standpoint each time. You know it's a pretty safe valid.
2: Yeah.
0: Yeah.
1: It does have flexibility, too. I mean, you could, they even say they've tried macOS Mojave. So, can't imagine performance is great. But, I mean, if you're doing this for some kind of task that, you know, it's not your full-time workload, but you need, you know, you still have concerns about it, you need to spend a little time at Windows to get this particular thing done. Maybe it's sensitive.
2: I kind of ran into like one crippling challenge.
0: Oh.
2: I couldn't get any OS to have networking inside. It's described in the FAQ as like a frequent challenge. Oh, just change your DNS to 1.1.1. I couldn't get it working. And I didn't have enough time to like keep hammering on this, but I spent a good half hour trying to get the networking going and I just got nowhere. So maybe that is because you know, it says you should be able to run any Linux in there, no problem. I was trying, as I mentioned, NixOS, and wasn't able to get it going. So mileage may vary, but that meant it was just a complete roadblock for me, and in the end, wasn't very useful, except for local stuff.
0: Okay, that's good to know. I mean, I think what I'm hearing here is it requires Tails, it requires VirtualBox, then you got to stand up the VM, and then you might have some things you have to work through.
2: Oh, it requires VeraCrypt, too. You missed that.
0: And VeraCrypt, right. Thank you. I say fine for some folks, but not how we would build it. Number one, I don't think we want any app left behind to suggest that we might even be hiding something. Like having VeraCrypt or ShuffleCake installed, you know, it kind of suggests you're hiding something. So I think we want to avoid even the appearance that there's something to hide. We want to also avoid something that can actually be a bit of a challenge, which is the OS logging file system access. This is something that ShuffleCake addresses in their FAQ. They write, the question is, how do you prevent the OS from logging file system access and leaking the existence of hidden volumes? Here's their answer. We don't. It's been a known issue since the work of going back to Usenix in 2008 and... essentially, the OS is catching this stuff often. They write, quote, it's a big problem. There's just no way you can reliably trust the OS and all the installed applications therein, including the document readers, everything installed, regardless of how you design your scheme, end quote. So we wanted something that could avoid this problem. But how do you do that? So before we continue, I wanted to ask you, boost in and tell us, how would you do a totally hidden Linux OS? Before we reveal our secret sauce, how would you do it? What software would you use? What built-in technology would you use? If you could, let us know. 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Yeah, this episode of the Unplugged program is brought to you by our sponsor, Collide. If I would have had this tooling when I was still in IT, I think I would have been able to hang in for a little bit longer. 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It's pretty big news because these two companies have really been leading the industry at focusing on security that puts end users first. 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
2: Well, gentlemen, that was my challenge for the week. And I know you've been homebrewing something, but I actually don't know what it is. But my guess is it probably has something to do with KExec. Is that right?
1: Why would you think that?
0: We definitely wanted something that could be built in. And I think the fundamental thing that your experience had us thinking about was, well, what if you could do this with KExec and a RAM disk? Something that was ephemeral that would just, when you're done, it's just blown away. And you're using built-in tooling that exists in Linux, so there's no extra applications installed to even indicate you're doing something.
1: Yeah, you know, a lot of this stuff, as ever, you kind of have to figure out what your threat model is and exactly what your constraints are. So if I think in this world we're imagining, yes, we are using Linux for this scenario. We can take advantage of things native to Linux, and Linux does well. And I think we're giving ourselves reasonable network access.
0: Yeah. And then you could really kind of solve this a lot of ways. The easiest approach would be a fresh environment. You stand up in a RAM disk. You know, you create a RAM disk. You expand an image in there. You KExec into it. We'll get into the details here in a second. But then the problem would be is you'd lose the data every time you reboot. It's not a persistent environment. But again, you could solve that with built-in tooling using things like maybe ButterFS snapshots. You could ButterFS send your hidden environment somewhere safe, encrypt it however you like, and then you could restore that snapshot later into the RAM disk, KExec into the environment. We started kicking around these kinds of ideas. KExec obviously was always there in the middle.
2: Aha, I knew it.
0: But the fundamental problem, Wes, is first of all, you have to be able to create a RAM disk, so you need enough RAM. You need to know how to KExec, which is really just learning like one long command you need to run.
1: Yeah.
0: And then you need a way to either stand up an environment you can use right away or recover an environment you can use right away.
1: Mm-hmm. Yeah, you don't probably want to go through like a whole

0: Yeah, you kind of get flexibility too. You can either just, yeah, on the fly build a new environment and have it install into the whatever file system you put in there. Or you could have Nix sort of pre-generate you a file system tarball that you download and maybe you store it somewhere and it's encrypted with a key that you have and then pull it down, decrypt it, and dump it into memory.
1: You were playing around, though, with a flake that I thought was pretty neat because you don't need to have an image ahead of time. You don't have to download anything ahead of time. You would essentially create that RAM disk as a block device and then install Nix OS into there. And then this flake set up essentially a minimum viable environment that you could use.
0: Yeah, right. I mean, basically with Nix, you have your Nix OS configuration and you can have it just build the whole thing.
1: And you could even go as far as things like Home Manager to specify how applications are configured.
0: Yeah.
1: You can go pretty far.
0: I mean, basically anything you can configure, right? And then it'll just spit all of the bits out and then you can have it just do that. I mean, you know, use Nix OS, install the command line and then tell it, you know, go mount your RAM disk in there. And as long as you have Nix installed on your host system, which you could use Nix Portable for this or just install Nix on the host system if you want, or, you know, if you're one of us, you probably already do have that on your computer. And then it'll just build it and stick it on the RAM disk and, yeah, you've got all the files in place. And when you go with the kexec route, one thing that's kind of nice is you don't have to fuss with as much of the boot chain, right? You basically skip sort of the firmware and the hardware booting and then the bootstrapping bootloader phase where you have to have the, you know, the hardware hands off and either you're doing the crazy MBR style or the more modern UEFI stuff. Either way, there's particular stuff you got to have, right? You got to have the right formatted, the right partition and has the right flags on it. With kexec, you're telling it directly to just load a new kernel. So all you have to have right are the kernel and initramfs.
1: Now, and tell me if I'm getting my kexec layman's explanation right, because I realize we haven't really explained what it is. It's a Linux kernel function that allows you to switch kernels without rebooting. You can boot a new kernel from the currently running kernel. So you avoid the bootloader, you avoid like post, you don't go through all of that. It's sort of like a hot swap to another system.
0: Yeah. On the command line, what you experience is there's a little utility that basically calls the system call on the kernel called kexec. You tell it that you want to load a new kernel. That's going to load the kernel into memory. You also tell it like, oh, here's my initramfs. I'd like to go along with the kernel. You can also pass it a command line to say like, oh, here's the UUID of my root file system, or here's the special flag you need if you want to do a persistent RAM disk.
1: And this would be essentially the same command every time once you learn it.
0: Yes. And for a lot of cases, it's basically the same with one or two modifications from like the command, the stuff you'd see in the grub or the systemd boot config.
1: Right. Exactly.
0: It's just basically saying like, yeah, what kernel are you using, what initramfs, and what kernel command line parameters do you need?
1: And there's a fair amount of examples. You would just customize it to your machine's device ID and the path to your initridden.
0: Yeah.
1: Just, yeah.
0: And then, you know, basically that takes the kernel off the file system, loads it in the right place in memory. And then once you're ready, you actually call the kexec call. You can also use, if you want to be probably a little cleaner, you can do it manually, sudo kexec-e. But you can also use systemd, so sudo systemctl kexec. And that's a little cleaner because that will do basically the full reboot stuff, except right before it reboots, it kexecs instead. So it'll do like a clean shutdown of, you know, everything.
1: Oh, I've wondered about that. So it, you mean it does a clean shutdown of the system you're switching away from?
0: Right.
1: Yeah, because otherwise
0: you don't have to do that.
1: It's like a hard reset, essentially.
0: Yeah. Okay, you can sometimes run into weirdness with kexec because depending on the hardware, you don't do like a fresh initialization. So the kernel kind of has to be able to figure out from the hardware, and this can depend on the particulars of the hardware or the driver and the kernel, sort of be able to like recover the state of whatever the hardware got put into from the last running kernel. In practice, I think it actually works fairly well in a lot of situations, especially on well-supported, for in-kernel drivers. But it is something you should be aware of. It also means if you have like a server that has a really long post time, you can skip that.
1: Yes. Actually, it's what it's really nice for is if you have a long post, just avoid that.
0: Trying to patch a kernel for a security vulnerability, you just need to take the minimum time.
1: Also useful if you've got a system that's gone sideways on you. You know, you could boot into another box, assuming you can still do that, and then mount the local file systems and start repair.
0: I've done that before, like with a box that had like an Ubuntu box that kind of had its boot setup messed up. And I was able to just pull a kernel and initramfs from another system and kexec there and recover the whole thing.
1: But putting it all together, it does require learning a couple of commands. You got to learn how to create a RAM disk and you got to learn how to kexec. And then you'll have to figure out how to get an OS into that new block device. Lots of ways you can solve that, you know, a Nix flake, expanding a gzip. There's a lot of ways.

0: ways you could solve that problem.
1: Yeah, any. I mean, I think probably depending on how much you need, you know, you can. There's various container or like install setups for like LXC containers that you could probably reuse, or just like some OSs make it pretty easy, right? Debian has to bootstrap commands. You can get the Arch tools installed on your system if you're trying to build it that way.
0: My favorite idea was ZFS or ButterFS sending to either a NAS device or a VPS, depending on your setup. And then you just pull that down and write it to that new RAM disk block device. I just love the idea of that because...
1: all over Tailscale, presumably.
0: You're sending it completely off-site. Mm-hmm. So there's nothing on the machine. It's totally clean.
1: Yeah, that's where it seems like it could be pretty convenient. You know, you've got your setup, you've already customized it just how you like it. You kind of get on the thing, you get your bare minimum of like a little bit of tools that you need. You would have to get the RAM disk set up. That requires a little pre-planning, maybe a reboot or a K-exec.
0: Yeah. Yeah, you got to get that. But again, if you're really concerned about privacy, there are built-in tools, and you just then have to you're basically working with the primitives, and you have to solve for each of these, but there are ways to do it that don't require Tails, they don't require VirtualBox, they don't require any software being left behind. I thought it was funny. Massey in our chat room says that what you could do for Shufflecake for plausible deniability is you would just put something really embarrassing on there that you could accidentally reveal, and that would then, you know, take them off the scent. You know, I just don't want to. I just feel like, A, you don't have to go through those kinds of games, and B, the tooling's built into Linux if you just think about how you could use the primitives.
1: I do think it could work, too, for sort of trusted scenarios like you're talking about where, you know, Brent's in the studio and just wants to have his config on the machine because he's getting a bunch of work done in here today, or, you know, recording a brunch or something.
0: Yeah. I mean, if you had it fast, if it was a fast process, if you could get it restored and get your working environment working pretty quick.
1: I think if that's where, if you've pre-generated it or pre-configured it, and, you know, all you have to do is pull down the tarball, extract it, or DD something.
2: Well, I have a question in that regard. Could you use a container to do something similar to this, like a Docker, to accomplish some of the advantages you're getting with a NixOS system?
1: In what component? Do you mean a Docker on the host system? Or
0: like you could pull a container down.
1: You could certainly use the files from a container file system.
0: Yeah. Or like, are you thinking like a container environment that you run in and then blow it away when you're done?
2: Mm-hmm. Exactly. Where things are kind of predefined and all you need to know is, you know, remember the URL or some kind of authentication just to bring down all of that and get started from that point.
0: I feel like it has probably a higher probability of leaving traces behind, you know, because you'd really have to clean it up after you're done, make sure all the logging's cleaned up, all like nothing's left behind, no hanging Docker images. Like you'd really have to make sure you're really good at your hygiene.
1: You could boot into Tails and then pull the container.
0: But yeah, maybe there you go.
1: But no, I mean, I'm sure you could. Yeah, you could probably configure things like, you know, if you've got all the mount points for like the place that Podman or Docker is storing the image files, so those disappear. Those are on tempfs or something.
0: There you go.
1: But you might have to probably have to do some. But you'd also, you know, would you have stuff in the journal from the services running? It depends on how much you want to hide, I guess. That's where the whole system and it's like it is in RAM. There's no, you know, has no access to the underlying disk. It's maybe nice.
0: Yeah, and once you've K-exec, you don't have to worry about the host system logging anything because it's gone.
1: Yeah,
0: and the host OS could be compromised. So that was one of the vectors we were thinking is nothing that could kind of even just watch what you're doing. But maybe you don't care. You know, like I don't really know what scenario we're trying to solve here, other than it seems technically feasible and neat. So I don't know. It might just be a dumb scenario that we're just kind of playing around with, but there is something to it.
1: Yeah, I like the idea of having, you know, some of like NixOS configs in a flake on GitHub that gets built into little tarballs that's stuck in a safe place for me.
0: You can just kind of sit down at any Linux box and create your own environment in a few seconds. As long as it has, you know, enough RAM, which even if it's got 32 gigs, you could probably just slice off 8 or 16. It's not like these are huge environments we're creating.
1: You do. There's some, depending on which way you do it. We're talking in particular about using a PMEM device, a sort of like faked persistent memory device. You pass a kernel command line option called memmap, and you tell it two things. One, how much RAM you want to slice off. And then two, where to start slicing that RAM. So you do have to be a little careful because you don't want the kernel to like pull at other things in the middle of what you're trying to have be a file system. Mm. But especially if you have like, you know, you're not super RAM constrained, like on a 32 gig machine, I'm able to easily allocate 20 gigs of RAM to just being a fake disk.
0: Yeah. Yeah.
1: And, you know, that's still 12 left for doing regular stuff.
0: And it's super
1: Firefox
0: fast.
1: Tabs.
0: It's so fast. It's so fun. And it's worth it. It's worth it. I like Nat's suggestion. We could also save a little bit of space by using XC. We could compress these images with XC. Like I said, I'd be really curious to know how you would solve this, listener at home, if you would go to these lengths, if there's other tools you might use, if you have taken a crack at solving this before. I'd like to know. If you've got a config, let us know. Boost in and send it our way. Take a look at it.
1: Is anyone crazy enough to, can you get like Pixie Boot over Tailscale over Wi-Fi?
0: Why didn't we think of Pixie Boot? Thank you to our members. We don't have a slot right here. We currently has an opening, but our members, they keep us going. They really do. We appreciate it. You can go to linuxunplugged.com/core contributor and you can become a member of this show. What you get, I think the biggest perk you get, besides supporting this year program, is you get the members feed. Like, I don't know. Like, I feel like the people that just listen to the regular show have no idea.
1: There's a whole several other shows.
0: There's like a whole other worth of show out there. And sometimes it's like us, you know, farting around, but sometimes we get into some serious discussions. I've often wondered if the members would be okay with us one day doing like a best of release, like we take a week off.
1: Because it's some of the best clips from the
0: members. Because there's so much content that nobody ever hears.
1: You probably get a more full view of our opinions.
0: Well,
1: there's
0: things we say that we may not say in the main show. Anyways, that's one of the perks. You also can get an ad-free version of the show. That's actually really popular, too, because it makes it a little meaner, leaner, and tighter, and you don't have to hear this part of it. It just cuts it all out, Drew. And then you also get all of Drew's great audio editing, which always makes it sound a lot better. So anyways, thank you to our core contributors. 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
0: Tech Geek comes in with 75,000 sats, and he writes, "Hey, JB Team, Tech Geek here. It's been a while since my last boost, and I apologize. I sent a separate email via your website to accompany this boost. Please keep up the great work." Well, you are a baller, Tech Geek.
4: Hey, Richard!
0: Thank you very much. I want to note we are spreading the boosts out this week between this episode and 558 because we're doing two episodes back to back. So if you do not hear your boost, it's because we're kind of spreading them out depending on the content that we're covering and all of that. So check in next week because you'll hear your boost. We appreciate you. But our Tech Geek is our baller booster this week. Brendley, would you like to read his email, sir?
2: Hello, JB Crew. My apologies for not sending a boost lately. Should be on its way after this email, though. I just started a new Linux Tech Home Lab blogging project that I'm self-hosting on a web server in my home lab using Hugo Site Generator, just moved from my self-hosted Ghost. Considering adding audio to my blog post as an addition with the potential for setting it up as a podcast, the idea would be that when I post a text post, an audio file or feed would be included discussing any technical aspects of that post. Do you have any tips on audio file hosting and podcast feed generating for my blogs? Tips for embedding the audio player in Hugo would also be very helpful. Ideally, to keep things cheap, I would just have these audio files on my web server with my website, but I could see that getting complicated and probably use up a bunch of storage and bandwidth my ISP is probably not able to handle. Even though I doubt I would have a lot of traffic anyways. But thanks in advance for the advice.
0: Well, Tech Geek, it's a great question, and you're our baller booster, so I wanted to try to give you some value back on the answer. And I would say you have to answer a couple of fundamental questions first. Do you want it to have an RSS feed? And do you want it to be a podcast that is searchable in podcast directories? It's either that, or do you want it just as an audio file that you embed on your website? You have a fork in the road that you must choose here. And if you want just audio on your website, you could absolutely just store the MP3 file on your web server or maybe something like a Linode or Amazon S3 object storage. Because if you're depending on how much traffic you're getting, that might not be too expensive. And then HTML5 just has an audio element that you can just put in there. And you can just give it the URL of an MP3 file and it will put a native player from the web browser right there in the web page. Very, very, very simple. There's also things like Podbean has a really nice embeddable web player that gives you a little more functionality. If you want an RSS feed with it and you want it to be discoverable, I think you should consider hosting it because those platforms have CDNs. They have a GUI to fill out all the metadata you need for it to be a properly listed and organized podcast in people's players and on directories. And they can take care of certain functionalities, like besides just RSS feed generation, there's other things. I've been really, really impressed with podhome.fm. And I've started hosting This Week in Bitcoin over there. And I have a promo code for that show. So they're a sponsor of This Week in Bitcoin, but I've been using them before they were a sponsor. If you use the promo code TWIB, you can try it for 3 months for free. And the thing that's nice about them is they have all the podcasting 2.0 features built in, including transcription, which is cool. And they have a really good player that you can embed. And you can set the colors to match your website. And it has some nice features in there, including playback speed. And it's just overall nicer than just the HTML5 player. So that's podhome.fm and TWIB, sort of a, I mean, it's double serving myself, I suppose, because they're my sponsor. But I really think they are a really good platform for a really good price. Then it's just a solved problem. So what you need to decide is, are you going to spend money? Which, because they're going to be, I don't know, like $10, $15, whatever it is, after the trial. Or do you want to like put that on your web server? And then you have to consider how much traffic it's going to get. If it's on your web server, then it's going to take up a web connection. It's going to take up an available connection to your web server, which means when it's streaming somebody a very large MP3 file, that's one less web request it can answer. So you do need to consider about how that scales depending on the capabilities of your box and the software you're using.
1: It may be enough to just have some kind of metrics or monitoring on it so you can see, you know, are there problems or how much bandwidth am I using, and see if it takes off over time.
0: You could use op3.dev as a way to see how much your MP3 files are getting played, although it might require an RSS feed. That's another nice thing about using something like Podhome is then you would also get analytics and you could see, are people actually using this? Is this worth my time? I think Wes makes a good point. You're going to want to track this to make sure it's actually worth your time, Tech Geek. So there's everywhere from just throwing on a web server and use the HTML5 audio tag. There are even things like SoundCloud, although I don't think I go that route anymore, to something like podhome.fm. Just kind of have to pick what probably makes the most sense for what you're trying to do.
1: And hey, maybe write back in when you do. I'd love to hear how the project goes.
0: Yeah, definitely keep us posted. Seems like a pretty good idea. You know, audio with a blog makes sense to me because I was just saying in the pre-show, there are some types of information that I just retain better if I listen instead of read.
1: Hybrid Sarcasm boosts in with 42,999 sats.
4: The answer to the ultimate question.
1: Follow-up to the HomeKit topic. Our baby cameras are HomeKit cameras. Binding them to Home Assistant first produces choppy and unreliable video streams. And since these cameras are mission critical and the spouse approval factor is a top priority, we leave them as HomeKit-only cameras for now.
0: Yeah.
1: Updating to a more platform-agnostic home camera system is on the to-do list, but that takes money, time, etc.
0: The background to this boost is I was giving Hybrid Sarcasm a hard time for saying he was using HomeKit instead of Home Assistant, and that HomeKit worked better. And I was like, what are you talking about? But that is the edge case. HomeKit offers a really solid product for the HomeKit-compatible cameras. I have played with it really briefly, and I was very impressed, including like facial recognition based on the photos in your contacts and photo library. Like it figured out my wife and my kids just by on-device processing somehow or something. I mean, I don't know because I didn't use it extensively, but I was very impressed with that. That is actually a decent little feature. There are other systems out there. Like listener Jeff has a really nice Frigate-based system at home, right?
5: Yep.
0: You know, I have a really crappy Shinobi system that doesn't work very well. So there are other things out there, but it is a hike.
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2: Thank you for your coverage of the XZ situation over the weekend. I've been following it all weekend with fascination.
0: I bet. Curious if it impacted you at all, Zach. We haven't heard from anybody who like wrote in and said, oh my God, we had so many systems. We run this bleeding edge system because we're building this app and we had to update this whole app. Like, I haven't heard any of that this time around. I think we got really, really lucky that one Microsoft engineer was trying to make Postgres run just a little bit better on Linux. We got lucky. VT52 comes in with 2,020 sats. And it says, Chris, you mentioned the Gmail anniversary or how Gmail was in beta for a long time, which shook a memory loose for me. Before Google was known for killing off beloved and unprofitable services, it was known for the perpetual beta. They made betas cool. All the new kids did their product launches as betas to build buzz. Yeah, beta. Beta was a different thing before Gmail. That's a fair assessment, VT. That's how I recall it, too.
1: Added a certain, like, ooh, this is cutting edge. This is the software you want to be using.
0: And it also, like, made it, acceptable for technology services and apps to launch a little before they were actually ready, for better or for worse. You know, oh, it's beta. It's beta.
1: Jordan Bravo comes in with 6,969 sats.
5: B-O-O-S-T!
1: I, too, would love to hear more content on networking. It's an area that I find particularly confusing. To get more specific, how about covering some stuff on DNS? Such as why and how to host one's own DNS server. Can you ever truly be self-sovereign within the DNS system? Or are you always relying on a trusted third party?
0: Well, that's an interesting, especially for maybe setting your own name records.
1: You know, we haven't run a NixOS-based DNS server yet.
0: That's true. That's true. Could be a good excuse. I have a really crappy DNS server on my tailnet. We could replace that with a Nix-based DNS. Set up our own name services inside the tailnet. Become our own empire. Control our own destiny and our own names. Thank you, Jordan. Good idea.
2: Now, at Cultivator came in with a total of 19,345 sats, and one of those is a Spaceballs boost.
7: So the combination is 1, 2, 3, 4, 5. That's the stupidest combination I ever heard in my life!
2: As this was recording, I was busy downloading Arcos for my R36S and needed XZ to extract the image file, and so installed and went about my business. Now, luckily, I've been daily driving NixOS for a couple months now, and happy to know I never would have been vulnerable running stable as I do. By the way, I got a sick custom boot image on my new toy, so I'm feeling super old school right now. Oh, and I'm also picking up a few more of these, so thanks for turning me on to it.
0: Yeah. Yeah, the R36S is a hit. It's a hit. I have mine at home right now on the charger. I'm going to take it with me on the airplane.
1: Excellent.
0: Mm-hmm. Mm-hmm. Cool little thing. I think there's a few devices every year that are just absolute hits, and that's one of them. Thank you, Cultivator. Appreciate it. Dexord comes in with 14,690 sats, and yeah, the first one is Spaceballs boost.
8: 1, 2, 3, 4, 5.
7: Yes.
8: That's amazing. I've got the same combination on my luggage.
0: They went on a journey to top off their fountain wallet, started with Albi, but then had to pivot, so they looked at building their own node. Wow, that's quite the pivot.
1: Yeah.
0: On a Raspberry Pi 4 after 2 days, the blockchain sync. 2 days on a Pi 4 is not bad.
1: Not bad at all.
0: That's not bad, actually. Dang, dude, what disk are you using in that thing? He says, but then I found out that I had to enable Tor services to connect to Albi. And that requires a paid sub. I didn't even know they had paid subs.
1: Yeah, huh.
0: Yeah,
1: we're learning a lot.
0: I also find Tor to be somewhat unreliable these days. It seems like Tor is just under constant DDoS attacks. So there's that. But now he's looking at the Nix Bitcoin project. He's decided to jump into NixOS.
1: Oh, fun.
0: Wow. Yeah.
1: I got to say, Dex, I mean, I admire the gumption you got. You know, you're pivoting from Fountain to running your own node to diving into NixOS.
0: Yeah,
1: I mean, this is a journey. Awesome.
0: He also notes that Coinbase announced that they're integrating Lightning through Lightspark. Could make things a little simpler in the Lightning world.
1: I hope. Yeah. I wonder what timeline. They had previously talked about this back in September.
0: Yeah.
1: Now we're getting a little more specifics.
0: Well, I think what it was is they were working on their own implementation, but they put their B team on that project, maybe even their C team, and now they have benched the C team and they're outsourcing. So I think they've scrapped and they're just going with that.
1: Yeah, that makes sense, right? Well, if it works, I guess.
0: Anonymous podcast guru says, a user says, with 3,200 sats, thanks for the XZ coverage.
1: Oppie 1984 comes in with 4,000 sats.
5: B-O-O-S-T!
1: Via Fountain. Okay, writing in follow-up to last week, Oppie sent in a zip code boost where we guessed that they were boosting in from Canton, Ohio. And, bada-bing, we were correct.
0: Hey, well done!
1: I have a Canton mailing address, but live on a town bordering the city. As for what media format to send out flakes on, y'all are getting way too fancy with your floppy disks.
0: Oh, come on. Floppy disks are great.
1: Core rope memory is the format of choice. It was good enough to get us to the moon, after all.
0: Okay. Well, why don't we just put it on wax cylinders, Javi? You know, I actually kind of afterwards started thinking more about that floppy disk idea.
1: I like it a lot.
0: I do, too. I mean,
1: you can print little cute logos.
0: Can you still get those packs of floppy disks? We'd have to get a few packs, get labels that we printed.
1: What do you think the odds are some of the listeners still have floppy disks out there? Can we crowdsource this?
0: Oh, maybe. It's like, it might be like trying to get the dot matrix paper, where we went to go get dot matrix paper and it was like $300
9: a
0: box. And now, like, thanks to Bear, we've got someone's like, this is precious, precious.
1: Oh, here we go on eBay. Floppy disks, 50-pack of 3.5 and 1.44 MB floppy diskettes, guaranteed 100%.
0: Oh, they're 100% guaranteed.
1: 1995.
2: Wow. Okay.
0: Well, and they're 100%, yeah. Guys, 100%.
1: Save up to 10% when you buy more.
0: Oh, I do like
1: bulk
0: to buy
1: discount.
0: More.
1: Pre-owned.
0: I slipped a under the cutoff this one because we're splitting the boost out, but Jay Dickinson boosted 1,000 sets. We have a 2,000 set cutoff for time, but I wanted to put this in here because he said, and it's true, I find it incredibly sad that they targeted Lassie. Is that how you say their name? Probably.
1: That's how we're saying it.
0: It's the epitome of tired but determined maintainer. No thanks and no pay. He publicly disclosed his struggles, and that probably earmarked him as a target. There are very real risks of neglecting maintainers, something the community has been talking about for a really long time, but will we see a change? Also, Fish is one of their first installs, which we're going to get to.
1: Nice.
0: I've wondered, too. We haven't seen any announcements yet from any of these companies about changes that are going to be made. We may still, but I'm always very skeptical of how much impact they're going to have. Just doesn't seem to really move the needle. People don't, this is probably not the time to say this, but people don't like it. But it is true that when I worked at Linux Academy, I had thousands of dollars set aside to donate to open source projects. And every single one of them was a huge pain in our ass. And it took way longer than it should have. And most of them didn't accept whatever system we wanted to use. Most of them were outside the states. And it was expensive to move the money around. And it became one of the most frustrating things we tried to do. It was hard to give people money. And a lot of them were skeptical, too. It's like, no, we have these funds and we want to distribute them to the community. And it was ridiculous. And everybody, not everybody, but a lot of people had like moral reasons for not using this bank or moral reasons for not using PayPal or, you know, whatever it was. Like, you wouldn't believe the resistance we got on PayPal. You know, I mean, it was crazy. So it is a harder problem to solve than I think we think just, oh, throw money at them. There's a whole culture and mechanism around it, too, that's broken.
1: Do you need governance? How do you plan this for the long term?
2: But isn't that what some of these like collectives or foundations were purporting to want to solve for us? Like, it's
0: yeah,
2: not a new
0: and I
2: problem.
0: Think they do it for some people. I just don't think it scales to every library and every little thing that becomes popular in 6 months. I mean, these foundations come along every so often. They're slow by their very nature.
1: It's probably tricky, too. I mean, if you've got like your, you know, a rising project and it's early and, you know, you kind of got the momentum to start as you're doing it. But how do you pivot to that, too? Like if you're the XE situation and you hardly have time to just sort of keep up with the development. Now you got to take other time to go try to set up infrastructure to maybe get donations.
0: Wasn't there just a story within the last 6 months about a terminal tool that adds color to the terminal output that turned out to have a vulnerability? And it was used in tens of thousands. It was a dependency for tens of thousands of projects. And how do you solve something that scales to that? I don't think foundations do that. And I don't think Microsoft and Amazon can do it either.
2: Now, TrueGrids came in for yet another Spaceballs boost.
9: We're going to have to go right to ludicrous speed.
2: If I'm recalling correctly, you, Chris, and someone else, perhaps Brian, started creating a Linux distro called Jupyter OS and decided to make a podcast as a way to promote it and discuss ideas. But then you realized you're better at podcasting than making a Linux distro.
0: Ah, nice memory, Trigger. It's pretty close. As I recall it, we'd already started the podcast. What we did is we created Jupyter OS and then realized, and it got some traction, actually, surprisingly, because we had the podcast, so there was listeners that were going to play with it and make it into something. And I think we even had some test ISOs going around. But then we realized we would be better at podcasting, and so we decided to do more podcasts instead of spend our time. And so we created Jupyter Broadcasting. And then Elementary OS came along, and their first release was called Jupyter, I believe, as kind of a nod. And so it sort of lives on in some spirit over there. But, yeah, it was kind of we started the podcast Linux Action Show and kind of got distracted by this idea of a distro and realized we should probably go back to focusing on the podcast and not focusing on making a distro. We had enough of those.
1: And that's why Jupyter OS is not vulnerable to the XE thing.
0: Definitely not vulnerable.
2: Do you remember what your constraints were, like which desktop environment you selected and things like that?
0: I think it was GNOME-based. We were experimenting both with maybe it was Red Hat or Fedora at the time, I don't know, and Ubuntu. We had experimentations with both, trying to see which direction we wanted to go. See if, you know, we would experiment with building them up, creating the environment, and then kind of creating an OS after that, and then see if we could continue to modify it and move things. And there was only so much you could do. I mean, the tooling's better now in some ways, but better back then too. So it just wasn't our, it wasn't what we were best at. Thank you, everybody, who did boost. Like I said, lots of the boost didn't make it in because they'll be in next week. We got lots of you that sent in your top five first installed applications. I've put them all into a big blender, threw in that into a spreadsheet, then sorted by the most recommended. We will have the top five first installed applications next week. So thank you. If you didn't hear your boost there, it's because it's being split up. But we'll also have the totals in next week's episode. And shout out to all of our SAT streamers out there who just sit back and stream. SAT streaming.
1: We see it, and it definitely adds up.
0: Yeah. Thank you, everybody. Appreciate you very much. And if you'd like to boost in, go get a podcast app at podcastapps.com. Fountain, Castomatic, and Podverse are the favorites, I think, in our crew. And they're all really good, solid apps. They're coming along really nicely. Thank you, everybody. We got a pick this week. And this one, it's a new shell history tool. So I realize out of the gate, I'm asking a lot for you to consider something that you have to like change your whole shell workflow. But they say it makes your shell magical. You can sync and search and back up your shell history with Atun?
1: Atuin?
2: Atuin? Atuin?
0: Yeah, A-T-U-I-N. And it's kind of neat, you know, the idea that I could sync my shell history to all my machines.
1: Fully encrypted.
0: Yeah, it's open source as well. You can store extra details in there, like, you know, your flags, exit codes, things like the working directory you might have been in on your last time. It has supposedly a really good search and recall. I say supposedly because I haven't used it long enough to actually verify any of that. But it's, I mean, it's a neat app, and the developer behind it just went full time recently.
2: Wow.
0: Which, that's pretty neat to see. Now, they quit their day job, and now they're doing this as a full-time gig. And they started a few years ago to scratch an itch they had. They always thought it should have been easier to look some of the stuff up in your shell, and now here they are.
1: You know, at first I was a little skeptical just because I've been so pleased and spoiled by the just default pretty decent command completion and history and fish. But I love that you get so much metadata here. So there's an example in the README doing a search for all successful make commands recorded after 3 p.m. yesterday. And you can tell it, like, I want the exit code to be zero. I can, you can pass it after this date time. You can tell it what command. I mean, structured data. That's
0: really
1: neat.
0: Cool. The fact that it remembers, like, it was a successful exit. Yeah, that is kind of neat. And then you can recall those. So A-T-U-I-N, if you want to check it out, the website is atuin.sh, or we'll have a link in the show notes. It's, you know, time to change up the terminal. Spice it up a little bit, right? Why not? Remember, we'd love to hear how you would do a totally hidden Linux OS. Please boost that in or go to linuxunplugged.com/contact.
1: You didn't even mention, I don't think, did you?
0: What?
1: The language that this was written in?
0: Are you serious? No, I don't think I noticed.
1: Yeah.
0: You're not telling me it's Rust.
1: It's Rust.
0: Who would have known?
1: And don't you just know there's a flake.mix in there?
0: Yeah, I did notice that. You're seeing more and more of that these days.
1: Uh-huh.
0: Let's put it right in there. Why not? Why not? So yeah, let us know how you would do a totally hidden Linux OS. We will not be live next week with the show, but we will be live from Texas Linux Fest, streaming the fest and having people stop by the booth and chat with us. We'll be hanging out with our friends from Cynary. They have a beautiful booth, and they've let us take over at least a quarter of it for our live gear.
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0: 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Of course, This Week in Bitcoin also coming to the JB website soon as well. But normally we're live at noon, about 3 p.m. Eastern on a Sunday. But next week we'll be live, I don't know when. Texas Linux Fest starts early. We got to get there. Get set up.
1: Texas has its own rules.
0: So we'll be live shortly after the fest starts, I imagine. Or maybe we can get in there ahead of time, get ready, and go live right as the fest starts. Lots of airtime right there. Oh, wouldn't that be great? Anyways, great time to try out a new app. Thanks for joining us. See you next Tuesday, as in Sunday.

0: Are you expecting a recession this year?
1: I hate to predict things like that. There is a period of transition because what we're doing is very big. We're bringing wealth back to America. That's a big thing. And there are always periods of, it takes a little time. But I think it should be great for us. I think it should be great.

0: 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My name is Chris, chrislas.com, jupiterbroadcasting.com. It is very good to be back. The last couple of weeks were wild. And it's times like this that it's a core belief of mine that a really great investor tries to separate out the emotion as much as possible and focus on the signal. So that's what I'm going to strive for today. And that means we'll be getting into some topics that might be emotionally charged for some of you. So what I'm going to do is I'm going to ask that we all strive to separate out the emotion and stay focused, because there is big things developing. And I think the vast majority of people analyzing the situation are completely using the wrong lens and they're missing the mark. And one of the things we have to start with, of course, is always the macro picture, because as I go on air today, the U.S. has new inflation data.
1: Finally, we have some good news on the economy and really the number one issue for many Americans, the cost of living. So we just learned that consumer prices in February increased by 2.8% year over year, 0.2% month over month. Both of these figures were a step in the right direction and both were better than expected. So this is definitely very encouraging to see, because it's going to, I think, relieve some fears that inflation was perhaps reaccelerating, because this actually breaks a streak of four straight months where I think you could see it on the chart all the way to the right, where the inflation rate was going in the wrong direction, right? It was going higher and higher. Finally, we're seeing it dip.
0: What is this? What's going on here? Yeah, this marks the slowest pace of inflation in 4 months. And technically the first cool down after four straight months of increases. That's why we've been talking about the possibility of stagflation. But this entire time, I've been wanting to talk to you about this trend that I find really curious, and maybe we're going to soon get the answer to. I don't know if you follow this, but there's the Trueflation Index, and they have a dashboard that tracks inflation in the United States, sourcing in-market real-time prices. And for the last week or two, it says inflation is in the 1% range, like 1.3, 1.5% inflation. Today, as I record, Trueflation says that the inflation rate in the United States is 1.32%. And if you look at their charts, starting in late February, it just drops off a cliff from like a high 2, which was already lower than the CPI, but it was, you know, around there, to now 1.3. It just drops off a cliff at the end of February. Now, what I think is notable here is Trueflation nailed the real inflation in the economy when it was going up. When we were cooking up inflation, it nailed it. Well before the Fed, well before the CPI reflected the impact of inflation, Trueflation called it. And now we maybe are on the other side, but we still see many calling for stagflation. So I don't know what to make of what the CPI says and what the Trueflation dashboard says. I tend to agree more with Trueflation because they're sourcing it from the actual market, where CPI, you know, it's always kind of been fiddled with. But I'd like to know what you think is going on here. Send me a boost and share your thoughts. Why do we see this massive drop-off on the Trueflation dashboard? And is inflation maybe actually going to get tamed? That's the thing. I can't square why we have such a gap in the data right now. Something seems to be up. So I'd like to know your opinion on it, too. Maybe we can put it together.
2: Stock markets on both sides of the border saw steep declines again today. In New York, the Dow, the NASDAQ, and the S&P 500 each saw sell-offs. For more on this, I want to bring in Christina Partsenevelos. She's the NASDAQ reporter with CNBC, and she joins us live in New York. So, Christina, just how bad was it on the markets today?
3: Well, bad enough that on CNBC we had a red banner saying markets sell off the entire day, and I admittedly wore red, but the NASDAQ was down 4%, the S&P down about 2.7%, and the Dow closing 2% lower, and much of that selling was just across the board. Individual names, Apple falling 5%. I mention Apple because it has the biggest point impact on the NASDAQ 100, where I am right now, followed by NVIDIA. Tesla, another name, falling 15% today, its worst day since September 2020. Tech overall down from its peak in December, about 14%. And then lastly, just really, if we look at the NASDAQ 100, which is just the biggest 100 firms traded at the NASDAQ, you're seeing just a drop. You can compare it to COVID, for example. During COVID, those stocks fell about 13% from mid-February to March. Right now, we're at down 12% during that same time frame. So
0: to us in Bitcoin, the numbers seem small, but to the mainstream market, you know, those are pretty significant numbers. Those are COVID level numbers. And poor Elon, he sure is a dummy, huh? If he went to go work in Doge to enrich himself and become even more wealthy, he sure is doing a bad job at that. I can't say. It's just not working out too well for him. So I want to talk about this quote-unquote volatility that we've been seeing. We knew this was coming. The market went crazy, but not all of us foresaw it. I think in Bitcoin terms, it's interesting what lettuce hands the ETF holders have had. The ETFs, IBIT, which in some previous drawdowns had zero outflows, has been selling off thousands of Bitcoin a day. And then in other places like River or Bitcoin Well and Strike, the vast majority of customers are buying the dip. I think River's buy side was almost 80% of the volume. And also, statistically interesting, wallets that hold over one Bitcoin or more have been buying the dip like crazy. So it seems that those that have conviction are not spooked by this, but the short-term holders are fleeing like crazy. And I actually kind of think there is a plan at work here. I don't know exactly if we should call it a master plan, but I think I figured out the game plan at least. Let's start with the big Bitcoin announcement while I was away. The Bitcoin Strategic Reserve and the Digital Asset Stockpile, two separate things. And as I record a week later, the news is still not priced in on this. I've read the executive order. I did a quote unquote deep dive into this. And I don't think the rest of the market is fully understanding what a big deal this is. And one of the better breakdowns that happened in the last few days was crypto and AI czar for President Trump went on his old podcast, the All In podcast, and explained several aspects and details that I don't think have been out in the public. It's a pretty popular podcast, so you might have heard this, but I actually think these clips are historic in nature and worth playing on the show. And I also want to start with David Sacks' explanation of why Bitcoin is special, because these are the words of the crypto czar who is informing crypto policy directly for the White House. So his understanding of Bitcoin is extremely relevant.
4: Bitcoin is the original cryptocurrency. It's the first one. It's the only one that doesn't have an issuer, right? It's very decentralized. It's, you know, in crypto, they call this the Immaculate Conception. We don't really know how it got here. We don't know who Satoshi is. It's almost mystical, you would say.
5: Yes.
4: It's the most valuable one.
0: I will say the individual who interjects too often is his co-host, and this is just the two of them, Jason Calacanis. Sorry, Jason, I did try to cut around you as much as possible.
4: As a $2 trillion market cap, and it's the most secure. It's never been hacked, right? So we're now, you know, over 15 years into this journey, and there's been a lot of people who've been skeptical along the way, and there's been a lot of ups and downs, but here it is. I mean, I remember back in 2011, I think it's the first time I bought a Bitcoin. I think it was at $120. Now it's at $90,000. Again, there've been all sorts of wild swings along the way, but this thing just keeps chugging along. And you can think of that $2 trillion market cap as like a $2 trillion bug bounty. Hmm. If there was a way to hack this, there's every incentive in the world. And by hack, I mean like to double spend, create basically a counterfeit Bitcoin, I guess would be the way for people to think about it.
5: And it is a miracle. It hasn't been compromised. I think we can all say that.
4: Well, I don't know if it's a miracle. I think it's exceptional design.
5: Sure.
4: You know? And so I think what you could say is that it's been tested in a very robust way, and there's been every incentive to basically break the encryption, and it continues to chug along. And so I think the price has gone up as the protocol has gotten more acceptance. And this is another point, is that Bitcoin is the most widely accepted as a store of value throughout the world.
5: Yeah.
4: So we do believe it should be treated special.
0: I have to say, I actually was relieved hearing that, since David Sacks is a noted former Solana investor. I just wasn't quite sure. I know he's also an early Bitcoin investor before he even bought Solana, but I just wasn't quite sure where he stood on his understanding of Bitcoin. And the thing that stood out to me in that clip is when Calacanis is like, oh, it's just, you know, it's lucky it hasn't been hacked yet. It's lucky. And Sachs actually corrects him there with an appropriate understanding, which I thought was really good. And then the other thing that became clear in their conversation is it seems the Trump administration has realized selling Bitcoin has been a mistake.
4: Think of it as like a digital Fort Knox for digital gold. We want to put the digital gold in there. We want to keep it secure. We never want to sell it.
0: He's, of course, talking about the Bitcoin reserve, separate from the digital asset stockpile.
4: That's the goal of the reserve. And you're right that we've made the mistake in the past of selling this stuff. At one point in time, we had about 400,000 Bitcoin on the federal balance sheet. We sold roughly half of that for something like $360 million total. Mm. If we had held all of that, it would be worth just that the portion we sold would be worth over $17 billion. So we made this mistake of prematurely selling Bitcoin when we should have held it. We don't want to make that mistake with regard to the rest of it. We think there's around 200,000 coins left on the federal balance sheet. But the truth is that nobody knows because we've never done a proper audit. So part of what this executive order provides is that we're going to do for the first time a government-wide accounting of the digital assets that we actually have.
0: They don't know. They don't know how much Bitcoin they have. They don't know how much ETH they have. They really don't know. I think that's something that we need to understand is they're saying roughly 200,000 Bitcoin for this reserve, but they don't actually know how much Bitcoin they have. Additionally, and I think this is the right thing to do, I've raised this concern before on the show, they're going to make sure that everything's gone through a legal process and that if someone who is a victim of a crime is due their coins back, those victims of crimes are going to get their coins back. They're not going to go in the reserve.
4: They'll be legally required to report it, and then they'll go in the reserve if there's a final adjudication. So, you know, obviously, if those coins could go back as restitution to victims, or if the person who they were seized from wins their court case and gets them back, they're not going to go into the Federal Reserve. But if there's been a final adjudication and a final forfeiture, yes, those will go into the reserve.
0: That's the right policy. I was concerned about incentives that were essentially just incentivize various federal agencies to just seize Bitcoin at every opportunity. Now, I want to make sure we understand the key differences between the Bitcoin reserve and the digital asset stockpile, because it's huge and there's confusion since they were announced at the same time. TLDR, and I'm going to let Sachs explain it, but the TLDR, because it's key that you understand, the Bitcoin reserve, we cannot sell. We cannot sell the Bitcoin in the reserve. The digital asset stockpile, which is everything that's not Bitcoin, we can sell. And we can sell it to buy Bitcoin.
4: That's Bitcoin. Okay, so then you got the stockpile. Let me just talk about that. So first of all, like I said, we don't know exactly what digital assets the federal government has. I've seen reports that it might have, for example, 50,000 ETH, which is Ethereum. But again, we need to get to the bottom of that. When we figure out exactly what the assets are, we're going to move them into the digital stockpile. The purpose of the stockpile is responsible stewardship. It's a place for safekeeping. It's a centralized, you could say, account under the direction of the Secretary of the Treasury, and the Secretary of the Treasury will figure out how to maximize the values of these holdings. Now, there's a couple of important differences between stockpile and reserve. So one is the reserve, the executive order actually provides that the Secretary of the Treasury will not sell the Bitcoin, okay? We're prohibited from selling the Bitcoin. There's no such prohibition with respect to the stockpile. If the Secretary of the Treasury decides that's in the long-term interest of the U.S. to rebalance the portfolio or change the portfolio, the Secretary has the discretion to do that.
0: I think the Secretary will. And so I just think that's fascinating, too, because one of the rules of the EO is they can acquire Bitcoin if it's revenue neutral. Well, selling the shitcoins would be revenue neutral.
4: So with respect to reserve, the EO provides that the Secretaries, and I'm talking about Treasury and Commerce, they're allowed to figure out strategies to accumulate more Bitcoin for the reserve if those strategies are budget neutral and don't cost the taxpayer anything, okay? So it's possible that we could. I'm not saying that we will, but it gives them, it authorizes them to acquire more Bitcoin if they can figure out a way to do it that doesn't impact the federal budget or the deficit or taxpayers, right?
0: I think that's key to help the public swallow this. Their initial reaction has been very poorly. The coverage has been very bad. But at the end of the day, it's revenue neutral for, well, it's going to be revenue positive for the taxpayer. Let's be real. There's another thing that's been really awful in the coverage of all of this. It's because not only does that seem like a very reasonable structure, but instead of attacking that structure, Some of the half-wit journalists have gone directly after David Sacks, claiming that he's cooking different cryptos to pump his bags. Something, I mean, it's a legitimate concern. If he's the crypto czar, you don't want him influencing crypto policy to make himself rich. And so Sacks went on the record about that. It's a longish clip, but I actually think, again, it's historically important that we document this on the podcast.
4: Well, people came out right away and were saying that somehow I was engaged in a scheme to pump my bags or to basically create exit liquidity for myself and billionaire stuff like that. You have to understand that those accusations, I mean, they're accusing me of a crime.
5: A serious crime.
4: And they're doing it with no evidence whatsoever. So these things are basically, it's borderline.
5: Slander and defamation. It's slanderous, yeah, I would say so.
4: In any event, what they didn't know and what I then proceeded to put out there is that I sold all my cryptocurrency prior to day one of the administration because I didn't want to even have the appearance of a conflict. And by the way, I could have waited. I didn't have to do it like that, but I decided to do it and take it upon myself to do that because you just know that when it comes to crypto, there's going to be a lot of fluctuations in the market. You never want someone to be able to point at one of those fluctuations and say somehow that the cryptos are benefited from that and create a conspiracy theory, which is exactly what basically happened. So first of all, I got rid of all my cryptocurrency prior to day one. Kraft also sold
5: all the crypto. And Kraft is the venture firm that you funded that's done a lot of great work supporting founders here in Silicon Valley.
4: So we basically sold, I think it was around $200 million of crypto, of which around $85 million was personally attributable to myself. And we cleared that before day one, paid taxes on it, and basically, so there wouldn't be a conflict. So then the smear shifted in another direction. It was, okay, well, maybe he doesn't own crypto.
5: Okay.
4: But he's in crypto funds. Okay. And so they pointed to, you know, Bitwise and Multicoin Capital. And I was also in Blockchain Capital. And so then the fund managers came out and one by one all said, actually, David called us over 2 months ago and said he's going to need to divest from our funds. And so we also did that. But yeah, look, I think it's a lazy and stupid narrative to say that the reason why someone who's already successful in business goes into government is to somehow make more money. I was making money before. This involves a substantial disruption of my business interests, and I have to divest a lot of those business interests. And in divesting, I have to be either a taxpayer or I have to take a significant discount, and it costs you money. You know, it's just a lazy narrative that people create, but there's no truth to it. And just to underscore a point that you made a second ago, you were one of the funds I divested from, not because you're a crypto fund, but because you might have a crypto position. We went through, I think, the launch fund's holdings, and I think there was something crypto related in there.
5: And we have one or two that pivoted into crypto, yes.
4: Right. So I just didn't want to have any problem there. So.
0: An executive order is good and all, but as we very well know at this point, the next guy can come in, or gal, and just undo the previous executive orders. So to get this thing to really stick, we need an all-of-government buy-off. You can kind of set the course and set the tone and send a signal to the Senate and the House of the priorities, but to really lock it in, we need a law. And I have to say, the momentum there is a lot stronger than I initially reported. Yesterday, as I record, which is the 12th of March, 2025, the Bitcoin Policy Institute had a very fancy event with lots of heavy hitters there, like your boy Saylor, Jack Maulers, tons of Bitcoin-friendly Congress critters. And they made two big announcements pertaining to this very issue of locking it in as law of the land. First was an individual that I'm not very familiar with, but I perhaps need to get more familiar with, is U.S. Congressman Nick Belch. That's probably not right, but I love it. It's like, it's B-E-G-I-C-H, so there's no L in there at all. And the bill is to introduce a strategic Bitcoin reserve in the House, to buy 1 million Bitcoin.
6: Today I'm here to make a historic announcement, one that will shape America's economic future for generations to come. Today, I will be introducing the Bitcoin Act of 2025 in the United States House. Now, you know, this is a bold and forward-looking legislative initiative designed to ensure the United States secures its financial independence, and maintains its leadership in the global digital economy. Before I continue, I want to take a moment and recognize the tireless efforts of my colleague in the Senate, Senator Cynthia Lummis of Wyoming.
0: Actually, the second announcement is going to pertain to her. I just thought it was noteworthy that the bill there in the House already has six co-sponsors. Now, speaking of Senator Lummis, here is the second announcement. She's reintroducing her Bitcoin Act with vigor.
7: I'm so pleased to announce that today I will be reintroducing the Bitcoin Act. And I'll be joined here shortly by Senator Justice of West Virginia, who is one of the co-sponsors. And we have several other additional co-sponsors. And a lot of it is a result of the excitement that's been building. Both.
0: And when I checked, she had seven co-sponsors now. So that seems pretty significant to me. That is moving faster than I expected to have bills both in the House and in the Senate. That both of them have pretty good sponsors. The House has six co-sponsors. The Senate bill has seven co-sponsors. That seems like momentum to me. And we've had a clear signal from the White House that they'd sign something like that. So now, with all of this in mind, the strategic reserve, the volatility in the market, the recent drop in inflation rates, and the momentum behind the bills in both the House and the Senate, we have to bring it all together, zoom out, and just look at where the signal takes us. Now, Trump said rates would be coming down one way or another.
8: The interest rates will come down.
9: You said that you would demand that the interest rates come down.
8: Well, I would.
9: Do you expect
8: I would
9: Fed,
8: put in a strong statement.
9: Do you expect the Fed to listen to you?
8: Yeah.
0: All right. So I think I played that clip on the show. And then more recently, I think just 2 days ago, he was interviewed by Fox Business. And he's clearly on the same trajectory as that clip from January.
10: Before you came into the Oval Office the first time, you were a very successful businessman, very successful real estate executive. And a lot of people said, oh, this is the business president. This is it. He's watching the stock market. He knows all about, you know, he doesn't want the market to go down. And now we've got tariffs and the market has been going down.
8: Well, not much. I mean, in all fairness,
10: you said, look, we're going to have a disruption, but we're okay with that. Is that what you meant? The stock market going down was the disruption? What other disruption were you alluding to?
8: Look, what I have to do is build a strong country. You can't really watch the stock market. If you look at China, they have a 100-year perspective. We have a quarter. We go by quarters.
10: That's true.
8: And you can't go by that. You have to do what's right. What we're doing is we're building a tremendous foundation for the future. Tremendous foundation.
0: Wall Street did not like that answer at all. But he's right. U.S. mortgage rates have dropped their sixth consecutive week to the lowest level since December of 2024. And here's the big one. The 10-year U.S. Treasury yield has decreased by approximately 35 basis points from early January to now. This is key for you to understand. Over the last 2 months, the 10-year U.S. Treasury bond yield has shown a general downward trend. This is critical to understand the entire strategy and the mess. When demand for bonds goes up, like during a flight to safety moment when there's market volatility, prices rise because more investors are buying. That then pushes yields down since the fixed interest is spread over a higher price. So in terms of market stress, if investors are freaked out, they tend to ditch riskier assets like their Nvidia stock or their Apple stock, and they pile into government bonds. That rush drives up the bond prices and pulls yields lower, which is exactly what we've been seeing since January. They're getting the bond yields lower. Now, why would they want to do that? Well, I think there's a few reasons. Treasury Secretary Bassinet, as I put it, Bassinet, went into some detail. I think this was on CNBC.
11: If we ever went down 20% on the NASDAQ or 15% on the S&P, with people that want Trump to

0: unfold from businesses and business leaders. And the latter is obviously more meaningful than the former on what is in store for the economy in the medium to long term. So Trump says he's not watching the market. Bassinet there says, we've seen two 20% years in a row, and it hasn't helped Main Street. In other words, the people that voted the Trump administration into office are not necessarily benefiting. So the strategy is to inject volatility into the market, which brings down inflation and causes also, secondarily, a flight to safety, i.e. bonds, which pulls the bond yields lower. So why would the president of the United States, who in the past seemed to live and die by the stock market in his first term, be willing to watch it slide and everyone panic? Why would the White House be intentionally injecting market volatility around tariffs, sometimes multiple times a day? Because they have a much, much bigger problem than billionaires making more money on their assets. The U.S. government faces a critical refinancing challenge in this year, in 2025, with $9.2 trillion of existing debt, not even new debt, $9.2 trillion of existing debt that is maturing and requiring refinancing this year. I believe $2 trillion of it needs to be refinanced in April alone. So a decline in something like the 10-year Treasury bond yields directly reduces the refinancing cost for the government. Now, this, you know, my math, who knows? But yeah, but this is based on my math. If that lower rate holds that we have right now, when the government needs to refinance, they could save about $32 billion a year on $9.2 trillion in debt just at the current bond rates. Since January, where they fall into, they could save $32 billion on their refinancing. Every 1% reduction in interest rates could save over $1.7 trillion. Every 1% reduction in interest rates, $1.7 trillion in interest costs over a decade for the entire debt stock. So that's the scale of the problem, and it has to happen right now. And Trump has a clear focus on those market numbers, on the yield rates, and getting, I think, my suspicion is, cheap debt above all else. And he seems to be locked in on it.
1: But you may get it again with these tariffs, right? One CEO said to me, my input costs have already started to go up. Well, I'm going to have to raise prices.
2: In the meantime, guess what? Interest rates are down for the last 3-4 days at good levels. I mean, you know, when you add interest rates, you're talking about it's gone down. I've been saying, let's get interest rates down. You know, nobody ever gets rich when the interest rates are high because people can't borrow money. Interest rates are going down. You know what else is going down? What have I been trying to get down?
1: Oil.
2: Energy.
1: Yeah.
2: Energy's going down. I'd love to see energy go down. You know, energy is really what caused it. They screwed up my energy. I had the most energy, and they screwed it up. Then they went back to it. It was going through the roof. They went back to some drilling, but it was gone. It was hopeless. It was lost. But energy's gone down, and interest rates have gone up over the last week. That's a big thing. I love that.
0: They have the best energy, the biggest energy. So we're doing some math, I think, right now. We're looking at this massive refinance cost. Inflation / stagflation seems to be a threat. And the White House has decided that they can essentially take a hard correction right now, deflate the Meg 7, perhaps rebalance trade relations a bit, but mostly inject volatility with tariff talks, and spin it as a focus on Main Street for the medium term. Listen to the signaling in just this short clip from the Treasury Secretary.
3: I think over the medium term, which is what we're focused on.
0: Okay, so the medium term, i.e. this isn't their long-term plan. This isn't an agenda to refocus the federal government on making middle America prosper. This is just a short-term plan. It will benefit middle America and hurt the rich temporarily for the short term. Q1.
3: I think over the medium term, which is what we're focused on, it's a focus on Main Street. Wall Street's done great. Wall Street can continue to do fine.
0: It's a focus on Main Street.
3: But we have a focus on small business and the consumers. So we are going to rebalance the economy. We're going to bring manufacturing jobs home.
0: Is that realistic? Probably not. Can they achieve some of it? likely.

0: They likely can. And if they can even just get the yield rates to a cheaper spot, so that debt is as cheap as possible. All right, so let's bring it all together. The Trump administration is telling us a few things directly. For now, they're not letting the market steer the ship. We're not even watching the market. Of course, that's not true, but that's the messaging. But what we do know is that Trump has now said on multiple occasions, rates must come down one way or another. Now, when he said that, a lot of us have been focused on the federal fund rates and Jay Powell. But really, he just needs to get those bond rates in the right sweet spot. So the best case might be to lower bond rates without the Fed even having to lower the fund rate, which if they did, could stoke inflation, which we probably may end up with them doing that anyways. But the White House is also telling us directly, buy Bitcoin and never sell your Bitcoin.
1: From this day on, America will follow the rule that every Bitcoin knows very well, never sell your Bitcoin. That's a little phrase that they have. I don't know if that's right or not. Who the hell knows, right? Who knows? Who knows? But so far, it's been right. And well, let's keep it that way.
0: I mean, you can quibble it that he didn't nail your pet tagline, but the signal is clear from the White House. Buy Bitcoin, hold Bitcoin. They're making it clear what their target is. They need cheap debt. They're making it clear to the market. Buy Bitcoin, hold Bitcoin, stand by for volatility. And their biggest tool, their largest leverage, is Trump can play the crazy. He can shift positions on tariffs as needed and inject volatility on demand. That lowers the market. It puts pressure on trade partners. And here's the thing that people aren't thinking about. Trump can turn that up or down just by jawboning, just like the Fed does. And when the White House needs to, they can turn it off altogether and essentially begin to immediately remove the volatility from the market. And the people that get burned the most in the process are the asset holders. Stockholders, people who own multiple investment homes, CEOs that are rich because they've outsourced the labor. The average folks don't own stocks. A lot of people don't even own homes anymore. Maybe they have a retirement plan that gets temporarily impacted, but for many of Trump voters, that's small ball compared to fixing the rest of this. My bet would be that the White House hopes to have results by the midterms. And if my math is right, there's about 386 or 385 U.S. business days until the midterms. So we need to think about what comes next. Because by the time most market experts wrap their noodles around all of this, we'll probably be mostly on the other side, and maybe even on to the next thing. So this could be a signal to watch for, actually. But remember this. Bitcoin is a global liquidity indicator. It matters more than the cycles. It's liquidity. And when the current market dynamics resolve, liquidity is probably going to be in a pretty good position. We're probably going to see a lot of money start moving. And Bitcoin will be the first to recover. And it will recover the fastest and the strongest, more so than anything else, more than any tech stock. And you have to wonder if the AI hype begins to continue. Well, I'd say continues to fade, not begins, but continues to fade more into a pragmatism, which happens so often with tech. There's like, I remember just a few years ago, IoT and edge devices were the next wave. And all the tech conferences I went to by industry were all about IoT and edge devices and edge compute. This is before, AI. Really before the blockchain hype, too. And that really materialized in a lot of vendors having better and edge products like firewalls. You know, it ended up, we maybe got a little bit better IoT devices, I suppose, right? But we got a lot of crap, too. Tech always goes through these cycles where there's this massive promise, and then we kind of settle into an actual reality. And I suspect as AI goes through that natural process where we kind of realize, okay, LLMs are great at this, they're not great at that, that funding is going to kind of mellow out. And you have to wonder what these companies will do. And a really simple strategy would be to start putting Bitcoin on their balance sheets. We also know that it's extremely likely the U.S. government will start putting more Bitcoin on their balance sheet. And it seems that at least multiple states will also start putting Bitcoin in their own independent reserves from the federal government. It also appears that China and Middle Eastern countries are considering a Bitcoin buying strategy, as CNBC reports.
2: Talking to Brian Armstrong last night ahead of this summit today, and he's one of the members who's been advising the Trump transition team since the campaign trail, and he made the point that he thinks a lot of countries are going to follow. I know of already Middle Eastern countries, Gulf states that have been looking into a Bitcoin buying strategy. There's also reportedly conversations within the Chinese government to look to follow suit if the government in the U.S. makes this move to roll out a purchase plan.
3: But there is no purchase plan.
2: Yeah, exactly. Well, I mean, if you have a strategic Bitcoin reserve, China used to be one of the epicenters for Bitcoin mining. It's very easy for them. They have all of this hydropower, and so they already have all the facilities, and they banned it a couple of years ago, but it takes nothing to turn it back on. And then, I mean, similar to Iran evading sanctions by just mining Bitcoin, they already have it on hand.
3: Right, but if
0: the point is not bad. They may already have Bitcoin on hand. They could convert that into a reserve pretty quickly. All right. What do you think of my hypothesis? Boost in and tell me, is there a master plan in play here to get cheap debt for the federal government? Or is it all just chaos? And some of these rates coming down is just a natural consequence of that chaos. I'd like to know what you think. Boost in, tell me what's going on and your take. Because either one could be right. But the more data that I take in, I'm starting to form this hypothesis. Cheat debt over everything else. And then you secure that. Maybe you onshore a few more things. Get a few trade things restructured. Get liquidity moving again. And latter half of the year, perhaps we rip. Or we slide into a giant recession. Either one could happen. So you tell me which one it's going to be. I won't say I'll hold you to it, but I think it'd be fun to get it on the record. Boost in and tell me.

0: 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You want to stack sats? The best place in the U.S. is River, jupiterbroadcasting.com/river. 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I love that. Last but not least, you need to get access to your Bitcoin value without selling. Right now, I don't see a better deal than Salt Lending out there. Salt Lending's great. There's a lot of features I like, including loan stabilization and other things. So check them out. And they do not rehypothecate your Bitcoin. Links to Salt Lending and all of the others in the show notes. But with that said, it's time to get in to those delicious boosts. And we have a good batch. And look at this right here. Our Baller Booster needs to set their user profile, but I really appreciate the boost. It's user 2049-7192. Hey, rich lobster. Hey, Chris, I gotta say how much fun it was meeting you and everybody at the Planet Nix meetup in Pasadena last weekend. My goal is to learn as to run a Gene Bean Nix Bitcoin node. Gene Bean, you got a brand now. The Gene Bean Bitcoin Nix node. I'm getting close. Thanks for keeping it excellent and real. I shared the secret Thousand Oaks meetup guys this week that you might be meeting up with them, and they can't wait for you to visit the next time you make it down this way. We all listen and love the show. Oh, well, that's awesome. And yeah, my goal would be to road trip down to California next time and come back up Highway 101 in the coast, swing by, do the secret meetup. That'd be awesome. OB comes in with 25,000 sats.
1: My Hawk meme coin is live!
0: Yes, I would like a Bybit breakdown. More content, though, is better. Reference the chicken chain. Digital gold is a bad analogy. Okay, here we go. Bob Burnett will talk people through the block space being the most powerful commodity in the world will ever know. I hope all is well with your health. I'm reminded everyone is dealing with something that no one else knows about. Isn't that always the case? The health has been a little rough recently, but it seemed to be on the mend. So I am doing okay. Now, here we go. Here's Gene Bean. Gene Bean's here with 4,444 sats. That's a big old bird.
2: Things are looking up for old McDuck.
3: Well, let's hear it, good buddy.
0: He says, are you aware of any reason not to use the Unchained IRA and a pair of Trezor Ones as the way to make better use of a 401k from a previous employer? I am not. I hear good things about Unchained, and I hear very practical, pragmatic reasons to use the IRA. I cannot speak to the pair of Trezor Ones. I don't really have any major issue with that. Probably wouldn't be the first cold. I would probably go with a cold card first or a Jade if they support that. Probably would go with a Jade, but better than nothing, man. And I really like overall Unchained's business. So I think it's probably a good one. He says, I just also finished the Bitcoin Standard. It was good. But I think Lynn Alden's Broken Money is a much better book overall because it was written post-2020 and incorporates all the associated debasement and inflation. Yeah, Gene and I had a chance to talk about the two books and compare and contrast them over lunch last week when I was gone. And Gene makes a good point that Lynn simply wrote her book after COVID and all the money printing. And while the Bitcoin Standard is fantastic, you know, it's kind of written like 2018, 2019, before all of that happened. And it kind of it talks about what could happen. But Lynn, in Broken Money, is able to incorporate what did happen and use that as a data point. So I agree, maybe nowadays, you only had time to read one. You might want to consider reading Broken Money and then moving on to the Bitcoin Standard. There's really nice things about both. Thank you, Gene. It was good to see you, too. Oppie 1984 is here with 4,000 sats.
4: Put some macaroni and cheese on there, too.
0: A metal plate's a good idea. Thanks. I'll look into that. Yeah, there's a lot out there. If anybody has any good recommendations of a vendor, please do boost those in because there's really too many to choose from. And it's good to hear from you. Thanks for boosting in, Oppie. Vault Bites here with a row of ducks. That's 2,222 sats. And he says, I'm great. Well, you're great. Thanks for the value, Vault. Really appreciate it. Oh, here we go. Here we go. Amorphous phage comes in with 3,333 sats.
3: Oh, my God. This drawer is filled with Brulo.
0: He says, I'm sorry about my username. You know, afterwards, I remembered we had actually figured it out on LEP. But he said, I consider changing it. Nah. You just have to be okay with me calling you amorphous sausage every now and then. Also, you absolutely nailed my opinion on my thought experiment boost. The fish out of water analogy is 100% true. Also, deflation will be a problem. We need to stop chasing record after record. Slow and steady is definitely better. Infinite growth? Yeah. What could go wrong? Money printing? Nah, shouldn't be a problem. I have been kind of low-key watching the European Union gear up to fund the war in Ukraine on their own and the kind of schemes they're coming up with. And you could look this up because I didn't prep it for the show. But one of the things they're talking about doing is accessing all of the, quote, untapped private wealth. I don't know what that means. But when central bankers say they want to access untapped private wealth savings, I'm always kind of a little worried about that. So just, I don't know. The liquidity situation is going to be wild over the next 2 years. It takes a little while for that stuff to trickle down. Anyway, Sausage, good to hear from you. Thanks for boosting in. Cannabis Records comes in with 4,200 sats. Thanks for spinning Mookie's track. He saw it blow up this morning. A big thank you to Chris and everyone who boosted in. Very excited to see his work appreciated this way. It's the first time he ever made it in the top three. Oh, that's... Oh, man, I love that. Ha-ha! Thank you, Cannabis Records. Good to hear from you. Glad to hear it. Gave them a thrill. Jag's here with 10,000 sats.
5: Just pump the brakes right there.
6: Well, let's hear it, good buddy.
0: Love the song. Oh, yeah. Thanks, Jag. Thanks for supporting our artist there. That's great. Shy Fox also came in with 10,000 sats.
7: Yeah, I got answers and I want some questions.
0: For the federal worker contract ratio, just as a side note, last episode I said there's data out there that suggests for like one every single federal employee that gets fired, two contractors lose a job. No idea if it's true. But Shy Fox says, I don't see firing Fed workers, especially in the areas affected so far, having a real impact on spending. They'll probably be replaced by more contractors who cost even more while they're employed. And the government will become even less capable of doing basic functions by itself than it already is. Oh, brutal, Shy Fox. Oh, man, if they replace those folks with contractors, I don't know, man. That just feels pretty shady. I'm going to keep an eye out for that. Thanks for the boost. Appreciate it, Shy Fox. Adversary 17 is here with 17,000 sats.
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0: And Adversaries writes, I'm a few weeks behind on podcasts, but a great episode once again, Chris. As for do I trust my mobile as my cold stash? No, absolutely not. It's too connected, too visible as a target for theft or even getting lost or damaged. But I'm also an old man, and I prefer using a computer over my mobile as much as possible. Definitely part of why I don't think I trust my mobile device for my cold stash. Then I think the part I can't believe I hadn't thought of is you're right. These things have like built-in modems that have their own operating systems that I can't turn off. I mean, not practically, and none of the phones out there that have the switches I'm going to use. And you're right, they also have things in the OS that I just don't know about. I feel like I know more about what my custom-built Nixbox or Archbox is doing, or even, you know, a well-maintained Ubuntu or Fedora box than I do an Android machine. So I think that's what it is. It's a bit of me just preferring to use computers for real stuff, and then, quote-unquote, real stuff, and then also just the unknown nature of Android's connectivity and that modem. But like most people say, as long as you're using an external wallet, something that has to sign the keys, you should be fine. Thanks for the boost. Ace Ackerman's here with Aroa Ducks. And he just says,
9: boost!
0: Thank you, Ace. Always good to hear from you. I'm trying to think if I've heard... I know you've boosted before. Northern Hoddle is here, and I'm pretty... Yeah, this is like your second boost. I think it's good to hear from you again.
10: Everything's under control.
0: Missed a few weeks, so crazy boost incoming. Coming in from Tahoe, hence the Northern Tahoddle. I see. I'm Northern Ta. I see. Northern Tahoddle. Good to hear from you, Northern Tahoddle. Is that your first boost? It might be your first. I'm feeling like maybe it is, but it's great to hear from you.
11: The traders love the vol.
0: Atone's here with a Rodex. I think the gold comparison is an important one. So last week I asked if it's time to drop the digital gold narrative. Gold is the closest thing to TradFi and Bitcoin. It's real and it's hard money. Before Bitcoin, serious sound money advocates basically had to be for gold. It's where we'd still be today if Satoshi hadn't come along. Of course, Bitcoin is a massive technological improvement over the yellow rock, but I don't think it's a disservice to Bitcoin to draw comparisons to the most successful hard money in history. Whoop! That was a 10,000 sap boost coming in at 2,000. That's a great boost. I agree. Wow. Yeah. And, you know, I was thinking about it more since the episode. I don't think we'd be here with the clarification that David Sacks had about the difference of Bitcoin and all the other crypto if that digital gold narrative hadn't taken hold. I think it was absolutely necessary. Absolutely necessary. Here's another mind F for you. Get ready for this one, everybody. I should have made this a boost question. So boost didn't tell me what you think about this. One of the reasons I believe the U.S. government is embracing Bitcoin is because stablecoins. And when stablecoins rip, Bitcoin rips. When Bitcoin rips, stablecoin rips, etc. The two are sort of symbiotic in that way. Stablecoins represent digital dollar dominance around the world without the U.S. having to create a CBDC. It gives access to the digital dollar system for the entire world. And it'll extend the reach and utility of the dollar and thus the dominance of the dollar over time. And if not for that, perhaps the U.S. government would have had a much more hostile approach to Bitcoin. If not for that symbiotic relationship and a narrative that the U.S. government desperately needs. So in a weird way, could it be said that we would not have a Bitcoin reserve and a bill in the House and a bill in the Senate if not for shitcoins, because stablecoins require a shitcoin network? That bake your noodle? Because it bakes my noodle, man. What if the very things Bitcoiners hate were necessary for the U.S. government to adopt it? Because it was supposed to be, first they laugh at you, then they fight you. And I expected a full-on war from the federal government to stop Bitcoin. And yet, they're the first government, Western world government, to embrace it. That's not what I expected. So I think digital gold played a role there, played an important role, and I think stablecoins did, which means shitcoins. And that just bakes my noodle. I'd love to know what you guys think about that. Also, thank you very much, Atone, for boosting in. Now, BMW Room Veru comes in with a Rodex with a value for value boost.
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0: And Chakalaka's here with a row of ducks. In response to Gene Bean's question from the last episode, a solid entry-level miner that won't break the bank is the Antminer S9. Now, that said, it is inefficient by today's standards, but it is best used, perhaps, as a space heater. I have an S9, and that's what I've been thinking, too. If I'm going to run a heater, and it's volted down or whatever. It has, like, a little unit, a little power supply on it that lets it run off 120-volt wall supply, which means it's going to run even slower. But, you know, I could run it off a regular outlet. You can remove two hashboards to cut down on power use and noise. You can pair it with a Brains firmware and Nocta fans for a quiet setup. So this is key here. He says, you know, if you cut out two of the hashboards, then you reflash it with Brains, and then you put Nocta fans on there, the thing's going to run a lot quieter. And with a little cron magic, you can dial the power anywhere from 300 watts to 1400 watts. Now, more efficient options for the home user are the Future Bit and the BitAx. Uses just one of the 190 chips found in the S21, so you get S21 level efficiency, but at a much lower hash rate than the S9. But he says, just remember that mining is proof of work. You can't have low upfront cost and low operational cost. There's always going to be trade-offs. Hope that helps. Chakalaka, that is such a great boost. That helped me. I hope it helps everybody else. Thank you very much for that boost. Kirasia is here with 5,000 sats. That's a Jar Jar boost.
6: You're supposed.
0: So the way the Navy deals with its massive abandoned salt mine in Utah, the U.S. does operate some breeder reactors, also where every so often they will take some of the waste and burn it down to lead. But the hippies tend to throw a giant fit about moving the stuff around, so this has all been limited. Ah, that's a little bit of great insights there. Thank you, Kirstie. It's good to hear from you. Lord Stabby is here. with 2,722 sats.
9: From now on, you will be my best friend and live by my side.
0: He says, I just set up my Umbral Lightning node and opened two channels, and this was my first payment to Fountain. All right. Yes. I love it. We got our last boost before the 2,000 sat cutoff was about a node getting set up. Awesome. I'm glad we got one in there. Thanks, Stabby. And congratulations. Hope you enjoy. And thank you, everybody, who also streamed sats. 57 of you just streamed those sats as you listen. So collectively, you helped the show stack 92,600 sats. Thank you very much, sat streamers. Now, when you combine that with our 78 unique boosters, we stacked a total of 268,796 sats for the last 2 weeks of this show. Thank you, everybody, very much. Now, Fountain FM is probably the easiest way. You can combo it with like something Strike or anything else on the Lightning Network. Grab them sats and then just blast them over to your Fountain wallet. 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AlbiHub and others. 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And then you can boost the show and support this episode. Thank you everybody who supported episode 49 of This Week in Bitcoin. And please do boost in and give feedback and respond to questions and all that. That engagement not only supports the show, but it makes for one of my absolute favorite segments. And it makes it feel like I'm doing a show for real people out there. And I'm having a conversation with you, which I absolutely love. All right, I got a couple of updates for you. It's been a rough few weeks for the Bitcoin miners. They're really feeling the squeeze. They're taking a hit from low fees and, of course, falling prices. Mining profitability has dropped below $50 per petahash, marking the lowest level since mid-November. Ouch. According to the Miner magazine, transaction fees totaled just 163 Bitcoin in February. That's only 1.33% of the total block rewards. That's tough times in mining land for sure. Also, the SEC has made a lot of news since the last episode. Some of it's not so great. Some of it is. It's a big shift. The U.S. SEC has closed investigations into several high-profile crypto players, including Coinbase, Gemini, Uniswap, Robinhood, MetaMask, OpenSea, Richard Hart, and today, Ripple. The agency also issued a rare clarification on meme coins, stating that most are not considered securities. Somehow, quote, "The offer and sale of meme coins does not involve an investment in an enterprise nor undertaken with a reasonable expectation of profits to be derived from the entrepreneurial or managerial efforts of others," said the SEC. So in other words, there's such an obvious bad investment, and because you're not directly investing in a company and you don't really know what the team's doing for the investment, it's not a security. Okay. I don't see how any of these pass the Howey test, but I guess that just doesn't matter anymore. The agency also warned that the fraudulent conduct involving meme coins would still trigger enforcement. So, perhaps we shall see. I don't know about that. Now, I got two final clips of the week because I just liked them both so much. Now, I've mentioned it once before on the show, so I don't expect everybody to remember, but Metaplanet, which was a hotel firm in Japan, has been employing the strategy Bitcoin Treasury strategy. I don't like the new name. And I just, MicroStrategy was easier. Couldn't even change it to MacroStrategy or something. But anyways, their CEO is very bullish on Bitcoin. And he has a few behaviors around Bitcoin that I think some of you probably disagree with. But maybe we could open it up to a conversation here. He's all about spreading the Bitcoin evangelism to everybody. Sit down at dinner and be that guy.
5: I think everyone has a role in helping to increase Bitcoin adoption in the world. Mm-hmm. And I know a lot of your viewers are already believers in Bitcoin, but there's a great impact, I think, when you're at a dinner or you're out with friends to talk about Bitcoin, share with them this amazing, you know, asset class, something that I think can be transformational for them mm-hmm. if they adopt early.
0: I will admit, I used to try this. You know, I used to try to talk to my friends about Bitcoin, even as recent as a couple of years ago. But I've stopped, for the most part. Every now and then I try to talk to my mom, you know, it's just a little bit, just because I care about her. But, you know, it's not that I don't care about my friends, it's just that it never really landed. Because they need to understand so much more around Bitcoin to really get why Bitcoin is valuable. You know, one of the first things you hear people say is, we can't do anything with it. Like, they don't even understand what makes hard money hard money. They don't even get it. So why would they understand why Bitcoin is valuable? And I tried, I guess, about a year ago with another good friend. And actually, that has worked out. But it took about a year. It took about a year of kind of an ongoing conversation. So it's a lot of investment, I've found. But I think the point that he's trying to make is that it's so important that we spend that energy and we tell as many people as possible, because it is that important. And I'm wondering if you agree with that sentiment or not.
5: I tell my friends to put 100% of their net worth into Bitcoin, but 100%? Perhaps that's too far. But to start somewhere, right? Everyone can invest 1, 2, 3, 5%. But that means that 95% that isn't invested in Bitcoin is in something that I think is inferior. But I think we can all play a very important role in orange pilling.
0: I did one time sit down with a friend and we looked at like ETFs and we looked at stocks, and then we kind of zoomed out and looked at, like, you know, over a year period. It's really hard to find something that beats Bitcoin. Every now and then an NVIDIA comes along for a bit, but it's really, really hard to find another investment that beats Bitcoin. So when you're actually looking at, I have a limited amount of money and I need the best performance to risk ratio return, Bitcoin's surprisingly a safe bet over, you know, multiple years, of course. And you can actually sit down with people and you can look at the returns of stuff, you know, find a website that does this for you. And the data's there. It's obvious. And that does start a conversation. I've noticed that.
5: Those around us. And one by one, I think the dominoes will fall. We're beginning to see that now, which is incredibly exciting. It's no longer a fringe asset. It's something that's definitely mainstream. And, you know, when Wall Street begins to embrace Bitcoin, that's a really good sign.
6: So does this mean you're personally 100% in Bitcoin?
5: You know, I just sold an apartment in Tokyo to buy Bitcoin.
6: Nope.
5: I still have an apartment in Bangkok, which I'm looking to sell. If I can sell it, that goes into Bitcoin as well.
0: Yeah, man. Yeah, I mean, dude, the guy is all in. Speaking of somebody who's all in, we got to play a Mikey Saylor clip. So for context here, I actually, you know, I've owned two homes in my lifetime. And I do technically own the studio. However, I do not live at the studio. I live, by choice, mostly, in an RV because it's very expensive in Washington State to buy home or land. And my intention is to one day go somewhere where it's cheaper and set up shop there and then, like, build a house. So for the last nearly 10 years, I have lived in a 40-foot Class A RV. It's a nice RV, but it is 40 feet long. It's about 200 square feet. I also have three kids, a dog and a wife. The kids don't live with me full time, but they're often over. And that has been an interesting lifestyle. Let me put it that way. I do love traveling. But it has been an interesting lifestyle. And the thing that has always been really remarkable about where we travel and where we set up our camp, our home base, is there is property all around us that sits empty. Acres of it. Even in towns. In fact, we're very lucky because we get to park on some of this from time to time. And we get to be sometimes downtown in certain places in Washington. But there are just parcels or whatever of land that are just sitting there unused because they're simply a store of value for some rich businessman. And I don't really necessarily blame him or her. I happen to know the person in this case, so I know it's a him. Because this is their best option. What are they going to do? Put it in their savings account and watch it melt away? What are they going to do? Put it in the market and then have a week like this wipe it out? No, they'd rather put it in real estate. That's what they do. And what I have looked forward to, and we've talked about it before, is when we do start to see mainstream adoption, this will only happen with tools through the banks that most of us Bitcoiners do hate. But as mainstream adoption begins, Bitcoin could very likely become a preferred store of value. If that were to happen, people like that Metaplanet CEO I just played would divert their real estate investments into a better store of value like Bitcoin. And it may mean that housing becomes more available. And I think this clip from Saylor really kind of puts it into practical perspective.
10: I know wealthy people, they own 16 estates on the Eastern Shore, and they live in two of them. Like, why do they buy them? They're land banking. Mm-hmm. What does that mean? Well, the guy makes a lot of money every year, and he doesn't want to put it in a savings account, so he goes and he just buys a cool piece of property, and he buys another one. Well, okay, it sounds good, but here's the problem. The guy buys up the beautiful pieces of property, and so you can't afford it.
6: Right.
10: And if the guy, if the rich guy wasn't buying up all the beautiful houses, they would cost half as much. And you could live in a beautiful house. So here's what happens. Some rich dude has 27 houses that are empty. You don't have a beautiful house. You have a family. Your kids, your dog could use the beautiful house. The rich dude doesn't even want the house. He just wants a long-term capital preservation strategy, right? And so that's a perverse incentive and a distorted economy. That's broken. That's broken money. That's because the rich dude is using an estate on the Eastern Shore of Maryland as a piggy bank.
6: Yep.
10: Huh? But the estate doesn't get renovated. The house is falling down. There's a beautiful pool on the water, and you could have a great family picnic there every Sunday, but it's not going to happen because the rich dude has 16 other houses. He just bought that house because he thought it was a good investment. Okay, that's wrong.
0: Let's check the state of the network before I get out of here. This episode is wrapping up at block height 887,504. The current U.S. price for Bitcoin is $82,670, hovering right around that 200-day moving average, just like I said it might. That is a drawdown of 24.3% from our all-time high of $109,160 on January 19th, 2025. A 25-ish percent, even a 30% drawdown, would be in line with a typical post-halving market run. So the timing of some of this overall reshaping is lining up almost exactly with where you'd expect it in Bitcoin's general price behavior. We are still totally within a normal margin of a drawdown. Not always easy to hear, but it's actually not that bad. Now, here's some good news. Totable reachable nodes on the Bitcoin network are now 21,918. We're getting so close to 22,000, so close. But we are 51 days away from an all-time high, and I'm doing just fine. The state of the Bitcoin network is chugging right along. Every 10 minutes, we get another block. The hash rate continues to cook. The difficulty is still way beyond my reach. We're looking really solid. We have 1,552 blocks to our next retarget. Enjoy the cheap sats. Links this week at thisweekinbitcoin.show. My goal is that this show doesn't get distracted or extracted by the emotions around what is happening. You have to focus on the signal. So let me know how I did with a boost. And boost in with what you'd like to hear from the show. Did I miss something? What do you think of my hypothesis? Is there a master plan at play here to get cheap debt for the federal government? Or is it just chaos? And some of these rates coming down are just a natural consequence. Tell me what you think. What's going on out there with a boost? I always appreciate the support. Now, let's wrap it up with a value for value track. Now, this title, I think it felt perfect with recent events going on. And it's currently number 10 on the Podcast Index top chart. I wonder if we could move that up the charts a little bit for them. It is Don't Count Me Out by Jimmy Bradshaw.
12: Don't count me out. Don't sink my ship before it sails.

also like to comment on, you know, this recent Trump tweet, if you would want to call it, about 100% tariffs on the BRIC countries if they start a new currency. I find that really curious because really I think the biggest threat to the dollar being used as a reserve currency is Bitcoin, which we all hear, you know, Trump is a big supporter of. So it seems a little bit strange to tell them don't produce an alternative reserve currency when really Bitcoin is, you know, being talked about by many countries in the world as their alternative currency, some of them getting rid of gold and going into Bitcoin. So I'm a little curious on how that's going to play itself out once we hear all the details.

0: Welcome into This Week in Bitcoin, episode 38. My name is Chris. Save this episode, all right? Set it aside, put it on your file server, put it in your Dropbox, whatever it is, because this is one of those episodes that's going to cover a major shift in the Overton window years before we're likely to see it happen. I don't know, 3-4 years maybe? It's hard to really say. I suppose, maybe. But we'll get there. Right now, everyone thinks that Bitcoin is going to destroy the dollar. It's going to replace the reserve status of the dollar. It's going to become the new reserve currency of the world. Maybe one day, my friends. But I'll make the case not in our lifetime. I actually think Bitcoin is about to be used to entrench the dollar system for generations to come. Maybe not the dollar itself, but the dollar system. We're not there yet. But I think we could soon be there, and I'll explain how all of that might work soon. But before we get to there, let's start with Bitcoin itself. It's been a chop week, another chop week, and man, does market sentiment turn fast. Everyone is so bearish and sad. You know, it's just really, it's funny because it reminds me, and maybe I mentioned this last week on the show, of exactly like what it felt at 20,000. You know, we bounced against 20,000 for so long. And then when Bitcoin did finally break through, it felt like it was unstoppable. But I was doing a little bit of digging around, and I found some historical data that supports this. It turns out Bitcoin has dipped at the start of every month for the last 6 months, every single time, before it bounces back. And often, it gets a major move up after all of the labor market in the U.S. comes out, all the labor market data comes out, which begins releasing at the beginning of the month. We just got some of it today. It wasn't great. And then I think some of the last comes out on December 6th. And then typically Bitcoin starts to pick back up in momentum. So short term, we chop, and we seem to have chopped at the beginning of every month for the last 6 months. But then when you look at that, you go, okay, that seems to be something that is just materialized. Once we see it, it generally stops repeating. Once people realize it's happening, it just sort of stops happening. So now that we know about it, it may not be a reoccurring trend, but it has been fascinating. But looking, so that's short term, but looking at even just the midterm, I think things are still very bullish for Bitcoin. And it's not just me, it's a crystal ball rubber over there, Tom Lee, too.
1: Imagine. Yeah, I think some of this could be, there's a lot of folks who don't want Bitcoin over 100,000, and some of it may be the exchanges themselves are concerned because there is a pretty low supply of Bitcoin available over the counter. So you have a supply shortage, and if Bitcoin makes a move above 100,000, I think there'd be a big chase. So I'm still confident Bitcoin's going to close much higher before year end.
2: Before
1: year end, yeah.
3: So break $100,000 before the end of the year?
1: Yeah, well above 100,000 before year end. It's just a matter of time.
2: It's December 2nd. It's not that long, Tom. So it's going to do it in the next four weeks.
3: Tom makes bold short-term calls.
2: I know. He's nuts. You're nuts. And they all come, usually they come true, you know, on a roll. All right, Tom Lee, thank you.
0: Yeah, that's why I play his clips, because usually he is right. So while we chop, a lot of talk about tariffs. People are terrified about tariffs. You know, apparently it's become like this new favorite toy in international politics. It started with President Trump during the campaign, and he's continued it now. It's just, all right, you're pissing me off, tariff. Pissing me off, tariff. Next thing you know, somebody's on the plane or somebody's on the phone call. You know, it's sort of like an economic equivalent of a chess move. You can really kind of protect your pawns, which would be your domestic industries. But if you're not careful, you could end up at a checkmate with higher prices for everyone, if you'll excuse my analogy. So there is a tight line there, and that's why the market is, what's going to happen? Is this just the art of the deal, or is this what's going to happen? That's what the question is, right? And I'm personally not too worried about it, and I'll get into why in a little bit. But I think there is a bigger question to be asked. You just heard it in the intro clip here. The biggest threat to the dollar, a lot of people think, is Bitcoin. Now, President Trump has made it very clear to the BRICS nations that if they develop their own currency for trade, he's going to apply a 100% tariff on them. So how do you square this? Because Trump's also pro-Bitcoin, and Bitcoin's supposed to be a threat for the dollar.
4: I'd also like to comment, you know, this recent Trump tweet, if you would want to call it, about 100% tariffs on the BRIC countries if they start a new currency. I find that really curious because really I think the biggest threat to the dollar being used as a reserve currency is Bitcoin.
0: Well, maybe, Jeremy. Maybe, Mr. Siegel from the Wharton School of Finance or whatever. I think what he's missing is the stablecoin connection. When Bitcoin pumps, stablecoins pump. And when stablecoins pump, they create demand for T-bills, which the U.S. government likes quite a bit. Luke Grohman was on, I think it was Natalie Burnell's Coin Stories podcast, and he summed up some of this a little bit. I'll play just a couple of clips from that, and then I'll link to her entire podcast in the show notes.
5: What I laid out for clients 3 weeks ago was a sort of a thought process, is how I started to think about it. It changed the way I was thinking about this Bitcoin is the new oil comment from Trump, which is, if we go back in time to late 73, early 74, oil rose in price by 400% from October 73 to April 74. And there is an interview that was given on CNN International by the former Saudi oil minister, Sheikh Yamani, in 2010, in which he said there was a meeting of Bilderberg Group at this Swedish island in late 73, October 73. Henry Kissinger attended and said, look, the price of oil is going up 400%. Get on board. And it happened. And again, these are not my words. These are the words of the former Saudi oil minister on CNN 14 years ago. He highlighted that. And the point of the U.S. doing that was essentially to make the oil market big enough to back U.S. deficits, to basically recycle the flows back into U.S. debt to basically fix the U.S. fiscal problem post-Vietnam War and after we left the gold standard. It basically put us on an oil standard of sorts.
0: So he's saying in this narrative that the U.S. government recognized that they could use oil as a way to essentially back the dollar and create demand for the dollar. But they needed to develop the oil market and expand it first before it would be big enough and be liquid enough to achieve that. And I think he's making the analogy that that could be where Bitcoin is at today.
5: And when I thought back to that interview by Sheikh Yamani, in light of the Treasury report, which was really the catalyst for the rethink, and then the Paul Ryan point, and then Trump's point, you know, in August, where he said, hey, maybe we'll just pay off our debt with a little Bitcoin, which was a really odd comment. I started to wonder if Bitcoin is the new oil, that it's not, that it is. Bitcoin is going to be inflated like oil was, so that it will inflate stable coins, so that stable coins will buy a lot more treasury. Basically, Bitcoin going much, much higher. This Treasury report showed that stable coin demand for T-bills would soar.
0: And I'll have a link to this in the show notes. They talk about it kind of being a modest amount of T-bill demand right now, but how they could see it really kind of blowing up because all the incentives to make that happen line up. And often with money, it's just sort of like water that goes downhill. It just takes the easiest path possible, you know, whatever treats it the best. All the incentives to make that happen in each one of us kind of line up.
5: We need a way to weaken the dollar while strengthening the dollar system. And you look at this and you go, gosh, this checks all the boxes. If we inflate the heck out of Bitcoin, you're going to increase stable coins. You're going to increase stable coin demand for T-bills. What that will do, because Bitcoin is a global asset, is it will draw in dollars from around the world into T-bills, into stable coins. But at the same time, the dollar will be collapsing against Bitcoin. And it will be ultimately, you get Bitcoin high enough, it's going to be pretty inflationary, right? People are going to be, you know, and stimulative. So that's what I think Trump may have meant by Bitcoin is the new oil. That's my sort of working hypothesis. I'm waiting and looking for something that would refute that. Thus far in the new administration, I've not seen anything other than sort of, okay, I think I'm onto something here.
0: What do you think of this theory? That perhaps they're playing 4D chess with the Bitcoin strategy? and the idea, and why they're careful about the language, it's a reserve, right? It's a strategic reserve, the Bitcoin strategic reserve, and why they'd be willing to convert gold into Bitcoin, it kind of adds up. Stablecoins could be the best thing that happened to the U.S. government. It enables access to the U.S. dollar all around the world, where other countries are suffering inflation much worse, even in the best-case scenario, generally worse than the United States, not everywhere, but generally, especially in Western economies. It gives them access to the dollar in countries that maybe don't even have a relationship with the United States and a means to directly buy those dollars. In most countries, there is the dollar price, and then there's like the blue market dollar price. They have different names, but often if you go through an official exchange, the government there rips you off. So this also, like in all these countries, it creates demands for stablecoins. I don't use stablecoins really. I have one particular use case for stablecoins, and I'll tell you about it later in the episode. Just one particular use case. And I don't, because I am here in the United States, I don't really need it. But people outside the States, hell yeah. It creates demand for the dollar, which strengthens the dollar. And they do it without even having to create a CBDC. It can be through these privatized companies that they have leverage over. So let's bring it back to tariffs, because I think people are really spooked about this. And I'm curious to know what you think of all this so far. But if you look at what Luke is saying here, the Bitcoin strategy will strengthen the dollar. Then you have the overall tariff strategy, which could really spook the market and, you know, definitely take some steam out of a bull run type situation. But overall, I don't find it to be very concerning.
2: Watch the way the financial, say this tactfully, I don't know if you watch the way the financial media industry covers tariffs. I mean, how can you call them pro-business, according to these people?
0: All right, so let's go back to Tom Lee over here at CNBC. I cut this up for you.
2: When he's pro-tariffs, because you would just think, you know, if you've watched the coverage of tariffs.
1: Yeah, to me, it's a reminder that it's good to carry a big stick, and I think tariffs have proven to be a good negotiating tool. I think we've seen some proactive actions by other countries. And in general, I don't think the new White House wants to pursue any policies that would hurt corporate profits. So I think ultimately, whatever is accomplished is going to be pro-business.
2: That's interesting. All right, I hope everybody's listening.
0: I think Trump's biggest detractors are worried that he has no governor, that there's going to be no limiter on Trump, that there's nothing to stop Trump now. But I disagree. I think Trump has shown us before in his previous term, and has already indicated it now, that the markets are the biggest driver of Trump's behavior. And so I think that's where Tom is right, is that these tariffs will be used for negotiation. But if things get too sideways and the market really starts to take a dump, I bet Trump capitulates. That would be my suspicion. Before we leave Tom Lee altogether, though, did you catch that little bomb in an earlier clip that he just dropped in there that nobody picked up? Nobody around the table picked it up. There's two other hosts plus old Joe there asking questions. And Tom Lee just drops this bomb.
2: Logical level, I would imagine.
1: Yeah, I think some of this could be, there's a lot of folks who don't want Bitcoin over 100,000. And some of it may be the exchanges themselves are concerned because there is a pretty low supply of Bitcoin available over the counter. So you have a supply shortage. And if Bitcoin makes a move above 100,000, I think there'd be a big chase. So I'm still confident Bitcoin's going to...
0: What does that mean? He's implying the exchanges are holding the price below 100,000. How would they do this? How could the exchanges do this? Is this by putting fake buy and sell orders in ahead of time and making it look like there's big buy and sell walls? How is this accomplished? And why does nobody ask him? Bitcoin is like a huge part of BlackRock's ETF profile now and many others. And Tom Lee goes out there and says that the exchanges are manipulating the price and everybody just moves on. The hell's going on? Well, I hate to say it. I really actually kind of do. The big story in Bitcoin this week remains MicroStrategy. And the reason why I hate to say it is because I think anytime you pump somebody up, a single individual like Michael Saylor, it just means they have further to fall one day. and you know, your heroes turn into villains type situation. And I just sort of, part of me sort of braces as the community just sort of apes all in on MicroStrategy. And for, as a Bitcoiner, one of the things that I like about Bitcoin is that there is no third-party risk to any one individual. And there is no Satoshi CEO who, if he dies, the entire strategy falls apart. Now, that said,

0: Bitcoin strategy so far. He's stacking as fast as he possibly can. And that's why CNBC loves to talk to him.
1: We bought it about 42 times since August of 2020 to today.
2: From August of, and at this point, the strategy is to issue stock or convertible debt of MicroStrategy and use that to buy Bitcoin.
1: We're a Bitcoin treasury company, so we're securitizing Bitcoin. We're providing high performance equity. We're also providing convertible bonds. We've provided other kinds of bonds in the past, but primarily our job is to bridge the traditional capital markets that want bonds, or they want fixed income, or they want equity, or they want options. And we plug that into the crypto economy, and we use Bitcoin as the vehicle to do that.
0: That, I thought, was one of his tightest and best explanations so far. You know what I mean? Just like this good, clear, this is what we're doing, this is why it's successful. However, of course, because these guys on CNBC, you'd think they don't understand traders' minds at all, the volatility conversation always comes up. Well, what about the volatility, Michael? What about the volatility? It can crash. And he addresses not only that, but he seems to kind of leave him stunned for a moment with one of his zinger sailor analogies.
1: With MicroStrategy, we're 10x the volatility of the S&P. How much of it do you want to trade? So Bitcoin's unique in the history of the capital markets. It's the first scarcity commodity outperforming the S&P, more volatile than the S&P, that you can put on your balance sheet.
3: Volatility at sometimes is not always a good thing. I mean, it's great when something's going higher. But do you don't think that there'll be a drop or a significant drop that comes along? Have we moved past that because of the regulatory changes that have taken place?
1: I think it'll remain volatile because it's a 24/7, 365 global asset. You can panic sell it on Saturday night. You can enthusiastically buy it on Sunday morning. That's a feature. Mm-hmm. That's not a bug.
3: Yeah, you've lived through some of the swings, but do you think we won't see the downturns like we've seen in the past just because of the changes we've seen?
1: I think it's going to surge through the roof, and then it's going to surge to 180 and crash to 140, and people will be freaking out about it again. But let me make this one analogy. Volatility is like fire, and some people run away from the fire, but Henry Ford put the fire into a carriage via an engine, created an entire industry, and he gave humanity wings.
0: They didn't know what to say. I just had to leave the silence in there for a moment because they just weren't, I guess so, yeah. Is that what he's doing? Is that what he's doing? Now, Michael Saylor has become pretty well known for pitching to the Microsoft board about adopting Bitcoin. We've covered it here on the show. And his 3-minute presentation is out. I'll put a link to it in the show notes. It's Saylor in board pitch mode, which is the most low-key Saylor you're ever going to hear. It's very odd. Not very good audio for the show. Sample for you here for a second, just so you get a taste of it.
1: Microsoft can't afford to miss the next technology wave, and Bitcoin is that wave. Bitcoin represents the greatest digital transformation of the 21st century. It represents digital capital. The global wealth is distributed across assets that provide utility and others that preserve capital.
0: Jerome Powell, as I'm recording today, just came out during an interview on CNBC and said that, quote, Bitcoin is a competitor with gold, not the U.S. dollar. You see, this is how they all see it. MicroStrategy, the Treasury, Federal Chair Reserve, apparently, the Federal Reserve Chair, apparently. They all see it as like this great asset that doesn't compete with the dollar. And I think that's probably very likely. I could see Bitcoin being in price discovery for the rest of my lifetime. There's really no precedent. I mean, Bitcoin's been on a 14-year price discovery journey, and it's been quite volatile. So what's to say that's to stop anytime soon? I mean, look at gold. It's been on a price discovery journey for like 2,000 years. So I wonder if maybe they are right for the short term, at least. I'm curious what you think. If we could see Bitcoin, in a way, initially strengthen these companies and strengthen the U.S. dollar system. What Saylor argues is pretty reasonable. A lot of people are buying Microsoft stock because of the potential of AI, the potential of enterprise integration, the potential of the GitHub platform and developer tools. They're not really buying Microsoft because of what it has today, or because of what assets it holds.
1: Company. Right now, Microsoft trades at 20 times forward expectations.

0: I'll say it, 95% of the enterprise value of Microsoft is based on expectations, is the best way to say it, right? And that means it's very asset poor, it's expectation rich. Why don't you actually buy assets and instead of being 95% on expectations, be 50% on expectations, de-risk the company, grow the enterprise value, and feed the digital economy of the future.
1: What was the response?
0: The shareholder meeting is December 10th. We'll find out.
1: What do you expect? Glazed eyes?
0: I don't have any illusions that mega corporations are going to immediately embrace Bitcoin. But what I do think is it's going to become part of the conversation. And there are about 120 companies that are public that are starting to hold Bitcoin right now. There are a lot of Bitcoin standard companies like Mara, like Semler, like Metaplanet, like, you know, Rumble is getting into the business. And as they start to buy Bitcoin and issue fixed income securities and equity securities, you're going to see demand increase.
2: Yeah, it would probably start with the smaller tech companies that are just naturally more volatile themselves. I think that makes sense. You know, I've seen it multiple times, but I think it was just as recently as 3 months ago, the former Speaker of the House, Paul Ryan, said that the solution to the U.S. debt crisis is stablecoins and increasing T-bill demand there. The incentives are likely to line up. And I guess I wonder, you know, if the U.S. government figures this out, its short-term seems quite bullish. And I don't really have the fears that some people have about, oh, they're going to control Bitcoin, they're going to force a fork. I think you're forgetting how brilliant Satoshi was. You know, for the last 13 or 14 years, this thing has been freely distributed to the plebs, to the people, through mining, through proof of work. And the vast, vast majority of the Bitcoin supply is held by those plebs. It's held by those people. And BlackRock can buy up, you know, 4 or 5% of the supply one day. The U.S. government could buy up 4 or 5% of the supply one day. But that's not even a drop in the bucket compared to what the hodlers have. You know, River, of course, I'm a big fan of River. They have some visuals out around this. And they also include the distribution to, I guess what I'm trying to say is they try to include the potential loss of Bitcoin. So they try to have a visualization they put out on December 3rd. I'll put a link in the show notes to this. And it tries to kind of, in one visual, try to show you the distribution of Bitcoin. And businesses hold about 836,000 Bitcoin right now. ETFs hold about 1.25 million in early December. Governments around the world, about 307,000. Of course, there's still about 1.2 million to be mined. And River estimates at least, you know, somewhere around almost 1.5 to 2 million Bitcoin lost. And you have Satoshi's Stash 2, which is almost a million coin. 69.9% is held just among individuals, 14.69 million Bitcoin. The ETFs hold 1.25 million. The people hold 14.7 million Bitcoin. So that's a pretty good buffer. You understand? That's a pretty good buffer. Satoshi was so brilliant, really very brilliant, to think of this distribution mechanism. And then Wall Street laughed. They didn't take it seriously for too long, to their detriment. And the fact that we are at the point where it's even being discussed as a way for Microsoft to de-risk themselves from essentially everybody betting on a promise, or that we're talking about how Bitcoin could be used as a strategy to strengthen the dollar system, or that the Federal Chair Jerome Powell is on stage saying that Bitcoin is a competitor to gold.
3: Or in the Federal Reserve itself, in terms of the system, what do you think of that idea?
4: I don't think that's how people think about it. I mean, it's so... You know, people use Bitcoin as a speculative asset, right? It's like gold. It's just like gold, only it's virtual. It's digital. People are not using it as a form of payment or as a store of value. It's highly volatile. It's not a competitor for the dollar. It's really a competitor for gold. You know, that's really how I think of it.
2: I love that in J. Powell's world, gold is a speculative asset, not the dollar, not the thing that loses value every single day and is always going down, but the thing that's always going up and has been always going up against the dollar. That's the speculative dangerous asset. But we're that even seemingly kind of, you know, crap sandwich there is a fundamental shift from it's nothing. It has no place in the marketplace. You know, that now, you know, it's as worthless as gold. Okay. All right. Well, you know what? I'm going to take that from the Fed chair. So are you bullish for 2025? Boost in and tell me if you are, why are you bullish? Is it federal policy? Is it just the dynamics of the halvening? Is it the ETFs? Why are you bullish in 2025? And if you're not bullish, what should we be prepared for? What is it that we're not looking out for? What are we not seeing? What is the threat to Bitcoin in 2025? Boost that in as well. I have a low-hanging fruit example for you, just something I've kind of been chewing on. A Coinbase hack in 2025 would be disastrous. Not only would people just be out probably a lot of funds, although I'm told that Coinbase only holds a small portion online, but imagine the backlash. People will claim digital assets are too hard to custody. Even Coinbase can't do it. You know, there'd be a lot of that. God only knows if there'd be some sort of like reaction in Congress. But I think it would dramatically halt the institutional momentum because so many of them are using Coinbase behind the scenes. I think it's a low risk, but it's an example of what I'm talking about here. Like what are the big risks in 2025 that we're not really paying attention to? Because so many of these macro narratives and conditions are coming together to be very bullish for Bitcoin. I think it's important we try to keep our eye on what could still get us, what could nip us, what might be that black swan. Boost in. Tell me why you're bullish or why you're bearish. All right, it's time to move on.

right. Well, coming up on the show, your boost, I have three huge environmental studies that I want to share with you. Some big, big updates this week. And I did it once again. I have two more final clips of the week, the state of the network, and more. 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I'll put a link to that in the show notes. I have an affiliate to them now. The Bitcoin Company, if you're ready to spend your sats, thebitcoincompany.com. 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You don't even have to create an account over there. You can log in with Lightning. Send sats over Lightning quickly into a gift card and just go. If you're ready to pay your bills and stack sats, that's what I use the Fold card for. I'll have a link to that, as well as my link to Salt Lending. That's how I get access to my Bitcoin value without selling it, and I'll tell you more about that, and we're going to have a good conversation in the booth around that too. So the links to all of that are at the top of the show notes. It's a great way to support the show.

0: And we do have some great boost to get into, so strap it on because we're going to get into a good conversation this week. We're going to dive deep into the boost this week, as the Google machine might say. And
1: Boostagram.
0: Our first boost comes from user 79936771. So I think you don't have your username set in Fountain, but you can absolutely boost me back or shoot me an email or something, and I will credit you because this is one hell of a baller boost. 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Hey.

0: User 79, thank you so much. Like I said, small boost or something or a message, hit me up on Noster. Let me know. I'll credit you. They write, this episode will age well. Keep up the amazing work, Chris. Well, thank you for that amazing value. You just made the episode right there, sir. You'll probably help make this one of our best episodes of the year. And that means a tremendous amount to me. I've been putting a ton of work in recently. Thank you, User 79. Really appreciate that boost. Now, Wine Eagle also comes in with a very generous 75,000 sats.
1: I hoard that which your kind covet.
2: Coming in hot with the boost.
0: Wine Eagle writes, stay humble and stack those sats. And just for the Podfather, let's all brainstorm ways to get off of Hive. Oh, yeah. You know, I mean, I'm not opposed to working towards stuff like that. But there's a little bit more urgent stuff, I think, that they have to address with the Albi custodial services going away. And that solution works now. I don't think it's, you know, I don't think it's necessarily a bad idea to work away from it, but I don't think it's the top problem right now. He says, I do see the irony of boosting against Hive using, although the boosts don't use Hive, but the Hive is really only used in the just the notification that a new episode has come out. I'm still not convinced that these things need to be anything more than a privileged database. I think the idea around that was not to have a centralized database. So if the podcast index went down or that you couldn't censor through the index, the idea with Hive was to have it fully distributed in a way that left it uncensorable. And any podcast client or like a server running a Rust app or Go app that, you know, checks the chain could subscribe and pull the information out. You know, there's things out there like Noster that offer similar things now, but that didn't exist a few years ago. And I think the number one priority is to make the boosting onboarding and the actual boosting experience even better and easier and solve for the Albi custodial services going away for listeners. That's like, got to do that in the next couple of weeks kind of priority. And anything I can do to help them with those transitions, I hope I can do it. But thank you, Wine Eagle. Thank you very much. And I think it's still something to keep on the radar. Appreciate that boost. Derivation Dingus came in with 20,000 sats.
3: Things are looking up for old McDuck.
0: That's almost a McDuck. It says, excellent episode as usual. I think you hit the nail on the head about Bitcoin loans. Oh, yeah, we're going to be talking about Bitcoin loans a little bit. I believe it's going to be a massive market, he writes. I need one myself, actually. Last year, I had some cash set aside to buy a car and went to some dealerships, but right before I pulled the trigger, Uncle Sam hit my wife and I with a massive tax bill. Oh, I've been there. As soon as things usually get straightened out, that's when I get hit by these incredible tax bills. It is really hard to be a small business owner. So that soaked up all the cash, of course. It was our first full year of living and working in Washington, and I guess my wife wasn't paying enough in taxes out of her paycheck. It wiped out my whole car fund. Luckily, I was listening to This Week in Bitcoin and stacking sats, so it didn't hurt as bad as it could have, but now I need one of those Bitcoin loans, and I'm highly interested in the subject either way, so thanks for covering these important topics. Yeah, I think a lot of us are going to be looking at, hey, I stacked this, even if you stacked it $50,000, right? Not to mention some people were stacking it $200. You want to get access to some of that value without selling. It is a risky thing, though. We're going to keep talking about that in a moment. Bobby Pin came in with 10,000 sats. Hey, that's just over 9,000.
4: It's over 9,000!
5: I am programmed in multiple techniques.
0: It took about 3 years of listening to you before I switched to Arch, about 7 years before I really bought into Bitcoin, and now I'm excited to switch to Nix in 2028 and kick myself for not trying it sooner. All right. I like that you're honest with yourself about that. Thanks for all you've done. Keep at it. Thanks, Bobby Pin. That's really funny. It's good to hear from you, too. One dull geek comes in with a row of sats. Oh, look at them go. I'm not sure I understand the risk profile of a Bitcoin-backed loan. If I collateralize at 2x my loan value, I think I risk losing all that 2x Bitcoin, where selling Bitcoin risks only 1x. Straight. So I think you're okay. So to explain this in another way, so people are following, say you wanted to get $5,000 of a Bitcoin loan to go, you know, to fix something or whatever. They would want generally, although this depends on the platform, but generally they want half or more in collateral. So you put in $10,000 in Bitcoin, you get a $5,000 USD loan. So you want a $20,000 Bitcoin loan, then you got to put in $40,000 of Bitcoin. And when the price drops, they will margin call you to cover the difference there if you go below a threshold of collateralization. So that's where you will sell. And the downside there will be you'll sell at a slightly cheaper price than you might have sold at the top of the market, but you also might not have to sell at all. Of course, selling Bitcoin also risks the loss to the upside. Essentially shorting Bitcoin, he writes, which could be a bigger than 2x risk. No kidding. I think it's very likely a bigger than 2x risk. I think the timing might be important to make the loan work. Drawing the loan at the top before a typical 50 to 80% dip would be pretty bad, whereas drawing at the bottom would be awesome. I feel pretty comfortable with my intelligence level, but I've never really felt really great about predicting things like that. I agree. I generally don't either. However, just because of everything I had been following on the show and everything I've been telling you guys, it's going to rip after the election. I think we got the loan, just a little bit before the election because I figured that's when it would pump and then I could probably suffer a pretty big drawdown. I think with the loan I'm experimenting with right now, I don't get a margin call until Bitcoin drops to 35,000. So that's, I feel pretty good about, right? But you're right, I had to time that. But that's kind of, this is not financial advice and I don't know really S about F. But, you can listen and work out what I might be onto, what I might not be onto, and kind of help build out your decision making here. That's what I used. The same data I bring to you on the show is the data I use to decide when to take my loan out. So it is possible, but it's risky. But I feel like, and I know this is, and I think the thing I'm trying to communicate is I feel like it's less risky than selling your Bitcoin. It's less risky than selling your Bitcoin. Yes, you might end up selling it. Yes, you might have to sell at a price you don't want to sell it at. But you might also avoid ever having to sell it. And then you get access to the gains forever. So that's where I think, I'm wondering if that thought process checks out. Great boost. Thank you very much, One Dull Geek. Not a dull question at all. Joe Amelie comes in with 11,101 sat.
2: That's not possible. Nothing can do that.
0: Well, he just did. He just did.
6: Need a zesty drink.
0: And he just sends a number one. You know what? Number one right back at you. Thank you very much. Appreciate that boost. Some dude comes in with 10,101 sats.
7: You're so boost.
0: That's not a Jar Jar boost. My bad. Here, you get another one just for that.
6: Sometimes my genius is, it's almost frightening.
0: I know. I'm not happy with the Swan fees, but River is not available in my state. I want a service that supports DCA and auto withdrawal, and I don't want a service that requires a phone. Any ideas? Well, some dude, I think you should definitely check out Bitcoin Well. That's one of the reasons I added them to my affiliate list. I've been watching them for a while. I think they're a pretty solid company. I have some good news about them later in the show. Also factored into my decision. And you don't need a phone app. I think that's what you mean. I don't know. They're probably going to KYC you, right? Because any of these companies do. But I don't think they require you use a phone app. And they encourage you, when you purchase the Bitcoin, to immediately withdraw it to an external wallet. In fact, I think that's how the workflow, I don't even know if, I mean, maybe there's a way to store, maybe you can build a wallet. But the workflow that I have on there is when you purchase, it goes immediately to an external wallet address. And there's a lot of ways you can do it. I have a Lightning address in there too. It'll take an LNURL compatible Lightning address, which is really sweet. And then the features set from there just goes even crazier up in Canada. But check out the Bitcoin Wheel. Tell me what you think, some dude. And I'd really like some feedback on that. Now, Mug Daddy comes in with a real Jar Jar boost, 5,000 sats.
7: You're so boost.
0: I made my wife listen to that Trudeau clip like 3 times. That's hilarious. Yes, I love it. I know. And he was so just cocksure of himself, too. Oh, Trudeau. I don't know if you saw that. Did you see the picture of him going around dinner at Trump? And first of all, there's like a kid photobombing it, making a crazy face in the background. And then somebody photoshopped Trudeau's face out and put one of those South Park Canadian characters that where their whole head just moves. I guess simple things please me, I suppose. Anyways, thank you very much for the boost. And I really like that you played that for your wife a few times. Appreciate that. Thanks, Mug Daddy. North Hoddle comes in with 2,121 sats. Okay. You need the whole audience on board with Moscow time. It's sats per dollar. So $99.99 is 100K in value. Okay. All right. And then he sends me a link so I can edubicate myself, I'm assuming. A link to Weapon X, as a matter of fact, where it's just a picture of Elon. I don't know what that's about. No, actually, it's an explanation of the term Moscow time, which became notable during a video call with Jack Dorsey, where he had a block clock showing 1952. instead of thinking $1 equaled 1952 sats, people started speculating if he was in a different time zone because he coincidentally was in the in that time. It was 1952 in Moscow at that exact moment. That's a deep ref, man. Thanks for bringing me up to speed. That was a meme I was not familiar with. Appreciate the edification, North, and thanks for the boost. BitCryptics here with 2048 sats. BTC-backed loans for the win. I used your salt code. Thanks for sharing. And add it to my referral code sharing platform at rcx.bitcryptic.com. Well, are you asking? Yeah, you absolutely add it. Thank you. And thank you for using, I decided after the episode, I was going to do it. And I'll tell you why. Salt has two features, which I've never had to use, so I cannot actually vouch for them yet. But I read through all their documentation and they list them as current features. Number one, actually, so this isn't a feature, but it's something that they confirmed, their CEO confirmed. They're a Bitcoin company now. They were, an everything coin company. And they even have their own token for a bit, the Salt token. Now, they still have to support that for historical reasons, but they're really walking all that back and they're completely focusing on Bitcoin. That's why I started monitoring them about a year ago. And that's usually my strat is I'll start watching and I'll follow them really closely. I'll try out the platform. I'll watch all the news. And then if they don't screw up for a while, then I'll actually create an actual account and actually start using it. And then if that goes okay, I'll start talking about it. And that's where I'm at with Salt right now. And the other thing that gave me some confidence, and I think this is an interesting feature, is, and this is my one use case for stablecoins, if you hold stablecoins on their platform, they will liquidate that before they liquidate your Bitcoin. So you can have, you do you, but you could have $1,000 in stablecoins on the Salt platform. And if they need to do a margin call, they will liquidate your stablecoins before they touch your Bitcoin stash. They also have a feature, and I do have that. I'm using that feature. So I have a buffer there. If there's a margin call. The other thing they've done that I've never witnessed because I haven't had this problem is if Bitcoin is crashing and it is about to wipe out, they have an auto convert to stablecoin feature. So they'll convert your holdings to stablecoins and hold them at that value. Keep them there. And then they let you swap back into Bitcoin once the price starts coming back up. And that's another way they can protect from having to do a big margin call. I don't know of any other platform that does that. And that's a pretty neat feature. Thankfully, I've never had to try it. But it does give me some confidence between being able to hold some stablecoins. So unfortunately, it's only Ethereum network stablecoins. If I could give them any feedback, it would be Liquid would be better. Tether on Liquid. So I'm doing USDC over the Ethereum network. So, the gas fees are ridiculous. So you do one large chunk transfer and just put it on the wallet over there. And then you've got that margin buffer. That's my strat. We'll see how it goes. And BitCryptic, thank you very much for using the salt code and link in the show notes. I really appreciate it. Hey, Patar's back. And he's here with a Spaceballs boost.
8: So the combination is 1, 2, 3, 4, 5.
0: Hello, Mr. Patar. He says, the concern with Bitcoin-backed loans is, should the value of your collateral drop beyond a certain point, which Bitcoin is famous for doing, the bank may liquidate the collateral at a price which is much lower than had you just sold at the cycle top and paid the capital gains tax. Yes, I believe that is the big risk right there. And I think my solution to that is that stablecoin buffer I just talked about, but also the risk, the reverse risk of if I sold my Bitcoin today, let me back up. If I sold the Bitcoin to cover all the car repairs we had to do when it was at $57,000, just days later, I would have missed out on a 30% gain. So that's a pretty – and that's at this point in time right now in Bitcoin's history, coming up on 10 months after the halvening, ETFs gobbling up, everybody aping into the MicroStrategy Bitcoin treasury strat. Nation states talking about building reserves, Fed lowering rates, other Western banks lowering rates, M2 supply going up. Kind of seems like the right time to bet on something like this. But you're right. I think the risk is that it really crashes and they liquidate you real quick at a price that's redonk. The reality is they give you like 24 or 48 hours to address the margin call. Well, if Bitcoin dipped 80%, it's probably going to be up 30, 40% within 48 hours, 24 hours. I mean, how hard would most of us ape in if Bitcoin got down to around $10,000 or even $30,000? I'd turn that DCA up to 11, buddy. Pump that thing right back up. I think we all would. So the risk is definitely there that you may end up having to sell your Bitcoin at a lower price than you would have if you just sold it and took the capital gains hit. But I think there's a higher risk that you'll miss out on gains, especially in 2024 and 2025. Don't know if that's always the case, though. So perhaps you have to be a little flexible with the strategy. There's times to be Bitcoin-backed loan on, and there's times to be Bitcoin-backed loan off. And then as we get into the future, it just makes sense to stack more sats. So that way you have more collateral, you have more leverage, you can take more optionality as you need it. If you just go all in on the ETFs, you don't really have that. You're stuck to that ecosystem, at least. Thanks, Pitar. Really good to hear from you. Ace Ackerman's here with Aroa Dux. Hello, Ace. Keep the portion of your Bitcoin stash and incrementally sell into a likely blow-off top. Then you'll have some profits to buy again at the bottom before the next halving. Wait for Bitcoin lending industry to mature before taking out large loans on your Bitcoin. Do you do that, Ace? Does anybody do that? Does anybody, you know, layer out as Bitcoin goes up? I have a hard time just ever selling any of my Bitcoin. That's my problem. I feel like there's always a bigger risk that I won't be able to get that same amount of stash back. But there is that part of my brain that's like, man, if you just did this strategically, you know, if Bitcoin's at 98,000 and let's say it pumps up to 112 and then comes down to 72 and you sell it like around 100 and then you bought back in around 72, that'd be great, but you just don't know if it's going to happen, my friend. I couldn't do it. I just stack those sats, stay humble. That's what I do. I wish I was savvy enough to do like the trading like that. I really do. I mean, if I was that savvy, I'd probably get into like some sort of inverse ETF situation and really burn myself out. All right. Well, thanks, Ace. User 80 comes in with a row of ducks. Just discovered your stuff. We'll keep listening. Well, thank you. Nice to hear from you. Thanks for checking in right away. And if you get that username set in Fountain, boost back in and give me a shout out. Holder comes in with 4,747 sats.
9: B-O-O-S-T.
0: Greetings from Iceland. Wow. Well, that's awesome. Hello out there, Iceland. We just had parliamentary elections with 11 different parties, none of which even mentioned Bitcoin. We are still so early.
10: Banks are Ponzi schemes run by morons.
0: We are so early. I know that's a meme, but I got a clip I'm going to play, one of my final clips of the week, that puts that into perspective. It's not just a meme, it's a reality. That kind of insight also puts it into perspective, Holder, so thank you. Or Hodler. But wait till the clip at the end of the episode. It's really going to put it in perspective, too. Nakamoto 6102 comes in with 2,101 sats. Nope, 2,100 sats. There you go. Thoughts on the BitKey wallet, which is made by Block, right? Jack Dorsey's company. I have been interested in BitKey. It does seem like a potential hardware wallet that normies could use. There's a lot of reliance on a mobile device. And in the iCloud ecosystem on iCloud and the Google system on Google Drive, it does encrypt before it uploads to either one of those services, but that's there. I have decided to buy one for a family member who has a modest little stash, and I'll be seeing them over the holiday, and I'm going to help them set it up, and then I'm going to observe. And I'm going to see how it works for them, and I'm going to see what happens when they have to switch phones. If they lose their phone, if they lose the wallet, I'll just kind of watch. And then I will develop a bit more of an opinion on BitKey then. I got it for a great deal. It was just added to Amazon right before Black Friday, and I think it was like $80. And it seems like a pretty nice little package, especially for people that are very mobile-focused, and a lot of the people in my family are. So that's kind of my thoughts on it right now, Nakamoto. But I find it to be very limiting compared to a cold card, right? Like you can't have multiple BitKeys. For example, you can only have one BitKey per app per phone. So if you wanted to have a business stash and a personal stash, you'd have to have two separate mobile devices, two separate apps, two separate BitKeys. There's not really any kind of multi-wallet functionality there. And then there's not, like, as far as I know, the ability to do like a watch wallet. So you couldn't have a corporate wallet that's the main wallet, and then you have people that have the ability to monitor transactions, or that's also handy with parents and kids. So I just don't think it has that kind of stuff, which is really easy to set up in a Sparrow cold card environment. But then again, this is pointed squarely at people who would find Sparrow to be overwhelming and cold card to be scary. And for those people, I think it's a really good option. Or for people that just want a little bit extra polish on the experience, I think it could be really valuable too. And to no judgment on their technical skills, some people just like a really smooth experience. So I'm going to help them set it up over Christmas, and then I'll check in with them over time, and I'll follow up on the Bitkey Nakamoto. You just had great timing because I just bought that for them as a Christmas gift. All right. That brings us to the end of all the boosts at the 2000 cutoff. Thank you, everybody who does boost in. I really appreciate it. And I read all of them and save all of them, even the ones below the 2000 sat cutoff, but we do that for time. Now, let's sum it all up because I think this was a great week. We had 47 of you stream sats as you listen. That is awesome. Thank you, everybody. And collectively, you sat streamers stacked 65,981 sats. So, when you combine that with the 20 folks who boosted in, the show this week, I think one of its best weeks in a while, stacked a grand total of 728,794 sats.

That's really a big thank you to User79, who sent that very generous 500,000 sat boost here. You know, as a podcast network, we're just quietly shifting to a Bitcoin standard. And we're not selling debt. We don't have to have a public company that issues stock to do it. 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And then we take that and we're building a Bitcoin treasury so that way in the future, the network can be self-sustaining and not rely on advertising, only our audience, but without having to constantly beg or having to run, you know, like pledge months where we do nothing but pledge like they do on my local PBS station. Instead, we make good content. You reward good content. 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And we'll stack those sats and we will build a podcast network that will endure and remain independent and only accountable to its audience. It's a beautiful thing. And I really appreciate your support. 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And additionally, there's a whole bunch of other apps out there, including options that are completely self-hosted. And you might just want to go that route too. 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

0: Well, we have some really, really great news for Bitcoin in the environmentalism area. Three different studies have come out recently that show incredible results. A new paper shows that Bitcoin mining helps accelerate the UN's sustainable development goals and helps make uneconomical biorefineries profitable. The key findings say, quote, contrary to current public opinion, Bitcoin has the potential to positively contribute and even accelerate the United Nations Sustainable Development Goals. Over time, the integration of Bitcoin mining in biorefineries could transform the financial dynamics of the bio-based products market, making them more affordable and accessible whilst pushing towards sustainable development in energy transitions. And then another peer-reviewed study came out with evidence that when a solar farm uses Bitcoin mining, they achieve ROI on their solar investment twice as fast. I'll link to this in the show notes. Peer-reviewed study, a dual approach to economic viability and environmental study is its name. And there is so much in this report. I'll tell you just the very tippity top key findings. On a 50 megawatt solar farm, without Bitcoin mining, it takes 8.1 years to get a return on investment. So that's like, you don't want your solar panels to break down. You don't want to have issues like a big hailstorm or equipment failure, because that just extends that ROI time window. But without Bitcoin mining, 8.1 years to get a return on investment. With Bitcoin mining, 3.7 years. It's research that's built on a lot of earlier research, which showed that Bitcoin mining makes renewable operations more profitable, which then supports climate action and the renewable transition, because these profits were then, the study shows this, the profits were reinvested into building more renewable capacity. They also looked at proof of stake coins. You don't get those benefits because they don't have the energy use. The data is just amazing on this one. And it shows you how Bitcoin's energy use can be a massive positive for building out renewable infrastructure. And then last, another peer-reviewed paper shows that Bitcoin mining is profitable in 96% of renewable installations, and that these profits are already contributing to the energy transition. Link again in the show notes. Again, peer-reviewed study. Bitcoin mining is profitable in 80 out of 83 renewable energy installations. That's huge. And the profits from this mining empower an energy transition in the U.S. The paper was published in the Journal of Cleaner Production, which I guess has a major impact factor of 9.7 in this industry. I don't even know. Here's the other thing. It's not just an outlier. It's the 13th of the last 15 articles on Bitcoin and energy that showed Bitcoin has significant environmental benefits. There's a wave building here. The exact 180 is happening with Bitcoin and the environmental story. And it's not just here in the United States. It's all over the world, like in Bhutan.
1: Now moving to Asia, Bhutan, the Himalayan kingdom known for prioritizing happiness over wealth, has quietly emerged as a major player in the cryptocurrency world. With $780 million worth of Bitcoin, which is nearly a third of its GDP, Bhutan has become the fourth largest government holder of Bitcoin. Now, what's fueling the country's ambitions to become a leader in green crypto mining? Here's our report with answers.
0: I think it's just fascinating. We can stop there. I think it's just it's incredible to see that these different studies that show that it's not just good, but it's great for the renewable energy transition. And that the people that push back on environmental grounds just don't know what they're talking about. And Bhutan's national Bitcoin holdings now reach one-third of its GDP. And it's doing that by renewing it by mining it with renewable energy, I should say. I should say, but I can often barely say. All right, some updates to get into this week. There's a lot going on, and one of the big ones is BlackRock, iBit. Their spot ETF surpassed 500,000 Bitcoin in assets under management. It's huge. This is a massive thing, and I wanted to play a little audio around this because This analyst for CNBC, who focuses on ETFs, he predicts that 2025 for Bitcoin isn't going to be about on-chain. Don't worry about your fees, because none of the action's happening on-chain. The action's going to be in the ETFs for 2025.
2: They're viable. What we've seen, though, is the institutionalization of Bitcoin as its own asset that is unique and disparate from crypto. So Bitcoin by itself is not Ethereum and Solana or any of these other things. Bitcoin is unique. As such, I think what we're going to see in 2025 is the dynamic of Bitcoin, what it's worth, how it's trading, how volatile it is going to actually start being driven by exchange-traded products and less by on-chain people trading crypto. We've already seen that. The volumes in IBIT are phenomenal. I mean, I don't know what they are off the top of my head, but I would not be surprised if there are days in which the complex of Bitcoin ETFs trades more notional than trades on-chain directly. The volumes are insane. And
3: really?
2: Because of that, you have to expect more price discovery is going to move there.
3: You're talking about the volumes now, not assets under management.
2: I'm talking about the volumes, just the amount trading. With the options running, I mean, I'd love to hear your thoughts on that. With the options on IBIT now trading, that cracks open the asset class to all sorts of investment strategies that were basically impossible.
3: Has volumes increased? By the way, folks, in case you don't know, the options on IBIT were trading just recently,
4: a couple weeks ago.
3: Yeah, and they were very successful. Has that led, does options trading generally lead to more trading of the underlying?
2: Absolutely, because people need to hedge out that delta. They need to hedge out the underlying security. Right, the options dealers don't want to be long or short anything, so they're always going to be using the underlying as a way to get out or into those positions. IBIT's already extraordinarily liquid. They don't need to go to another asset class. They don't need to go on chain to get that exposure.
0: Yeah, I wonder if this doesn't also satiate some people's shitcoin trading a little bit. I don't know if this is going to be a wide phenomenon, but I do think some Bitcoiners will be drawn into stacking ETF Bitcoin instead of actual Bitcoin. Because I sat down one evening and just looked at all of the math of it, and some of it does work out. And BlackRock's rep kind of puts it into words, I suppose. He didn't do a great job, but he tries.
3: Their Bitcoin.
4: We've had a tremendous amount of volume. I think part of it is a lot of people can really customize their risk, their income, their upside potential with these options. So if you think about people who maybe have made a lot of money in Bitcoin, they want to maybe protect some of those gains. People who are holding a lot of Bitcoin and not drawing any income from it, maybe they want to sell covered calls on top of that to generate some income with that Bitcoin. So it just expands the ways that people can own this asset and have it play a role in their portfolio.
0: So the options are being well received. The Bitcoin ETFs continue to pump like crazy. Officials are halting Bitmain units at U.S. ports, at least according to Blockspace Media. Officials have been halting the Antminer ASIC imports. Bitminer's latest Antminer S21 and T21 ASIC miner shipments are being held by U.S. Customs and Border Protection at various ports nationwide, including San Francisco and Detroit, following a request from the Federal Communications Commission, or the FCC. Seven U.S.-based Bitcoin mining companies reported that these delays have persisted for up to 2 months. Notably, other ASIC manufacturers like Microbit and Canaan are not targeted. OBS Bitcoin is following that story. Albi with Benefits. Introducing Albi Benefits, it's a perk for those of us who have Albi Hub cloud subscriptions. Of course, you get automated backups, but also they're introducing a personalized Lightning address, so your username at gitalbi.com, which is actually the first time I think I've ever said that out loud. It's kind of hard to say. You can change it however you want. So maybe I will, because apparently it's tough. They're also offering priority support, dedicated onboarding sessions, special Discord channels, and other Albi benefits such as access to deals with vendors such as SeedStore and others. It's a nice way to try to bring a little more value to that Albi Hub cloud subscription. Of course, you can run Albi Hub on your own node and pay no subscription, but if you don't want to have to run a node or run the hardware, you can use Albi Hub cloud. Speaking of Albi, the Albi Go app, which if you have Albi Hub you need to be using, has been updated. 1.7.2 now has LNURL withdrawal support. This is huge. Very, very grateful to see that. Also, Boostagram info in the transaction details. So if you're a podcaster getting Boostagrams, you can now read them in the Albi Go app. Enhanced QR code readability, a bunch of other stuff too. Improvements in LNURL redirects, validation of various amounts, onboarding, scrolling is even improved, address book stuff, a lot is improved there. And the Bitcoin Well. I told you there'd be some news for the Bitcoin Well, and one of the things that made me decide to become an affiliate, they are killing it. The Canadian publicly traded company, Bitcoin Well Inc., has officially adopted a treasury strategy with Bitcoin, and they are raising $2 million to buy more Bitcoin. They've already purchased 7.53 Bitcoin at an average Canadian dollar cost of $137,551 per coin. It's weird to talk about 137,000 Bitcoin prices, but that's what it is up in Canada. The Bitcoin Well plans to keep adding Bitcoin to their corporate treasury, including using convertible debt offerings and stacking them sats. And I say good on them. They're a great company, and they should be taking advantage of an asset like Bitcoin. We'll have a link to the affiliate page in the show notes. I've got two final clips of the week again. I know. I just think they go well together, you know? And it's like I want to play them back to back. They were from different places, but yet they go well together. The first one is James Lavish gives us some perspective on how far Bitcoin has to grow financially. We say we are early. Well, he's got some of the numbers that really sort of puts it into perspective.
5: There are $900 trillion of global assets, investable assets. Bitcoin is currently 1.7 trillion of those, which is 0.02% of total assets. It's one-tenth the size of gold. So it has a long way to go here, but at $90,000, it's still only 0.2% of the entire investment universe. Now remember, it's one-tenth the size of gold, but gold's been around for thousands of years. Bitcoin's been around for 15. This is tremendous momentum, but a huge amount of space here for to start taking some allocations from those other areas. Where will it take allocations from? Well, the obvious one is gold. Second obvious one is equities. The third obvious one is bonds. And then the fourth obvious one is real estate. So it's going to kind of go in that order in my mind that investors are going to start realize that, oh, this is digital gold. Oh, I should, instead of having my money in just equities and bonds, I should have some in Bitcoin. Oh, instead of having all of my money in real estate, and instead of looking for real estate investment opportunities, forget about your home, I should buy some Bitcoin instead. Why? Because it's liquid. It's trustworthy. It has a tremendous rate of return over the course of just 4 years. Every single four-year period, it has a rate of return. So that's another thing. And then just doing quick math on it, you know, it's 0.2% right now. At 1% of the total global assets, Bitcoin's a $9 trillion asset and worth about $450,000 per coin. At 3%, it's worth $1.3 million per coin. So we have a long way to go. I don't know when we get to that $1 million level. I expect it to be in the next 7 years or so.
0: Wild. Even 1%, 2%, 3%, it would just be beyond our wildest dreams. And when you hear about this and you hear about how institutional adoption and nation state adoption is necessary, it's natural for people, especially people not familiar with Bitcoin's distribution, to get worried. Well, you can play this clip for them over and over again.
6: So as this adoption takes place and is capped at 21 million, I think it's going to continue to grow as a reserve for the individual. And the first big group of shareholders actually in Apple were not institutions. It was the retail person that had a brokerage account at Merrill Lynch, bought an iPod, and turned around and said, I like it so much, I bought the stock.
7: Right.
6: Now the top 10 shareholders show up as being institutional names, like Warren Buffett having a big position. But before then, it was predominantly retail. That's what's been driving the adoption process of Bitcoin. It's decentralized.
0: Well, it's time to take a look at the state of the network. As we record, Bitcoin is sitting at $98,320. It pumped hard today. Wow. I think when I woke up, we were around 94, 95. I don't know. Still, though, 1.3% off now of our all-time high. Sats per dollar is incredible. 1,016 sats per dollar. Amazing to watch that tick down. It's my favorite stat right there. Sats per dollar, 1,016. There are, presently, 20,909 nodes reachable on the network, an all-time high since we've been watching. That is great to see. Our all-time high date was November 22nd, 2024, at $99,740. So we're almost there, 12 days since then. Bitcoin network churns and hashes right along. Difficulty is up. Nodes are up. Price is just 1% off all-time high. Yep. State of the network is very strong. Thank you so much for joining me on this week's episode of This Week in Bitcoin. I'll have links to what I talked about at thisweekinbitcoin.show. This was episode 38. Boost it and tell me what you'd like to hear on the show, if I missed something or if you've got a different take on what I talked about. And remember, I want to know what you're bullish for in 2025. And if you're not bullish, what are you seeing that we're not seeing? What's that big threat lurking out there? Also, please consider sharing the show with somebody who's Bitcoin curious. Maybe help them stay on the Bitcoin path and not wind up playing with Salooner or something like that. Just send them my way. Oh, also, thank you everybody who's been boosting the artist. We did it again. Be the Wheel was number one on the value for value charts last week after the episode came out. So that's really awesome. I have another value for value track for you. You can, when you boost during the music, 90% of the sats go to the artist. Thank you so much for joining me. I leave you with Bitcoin All-Time High by Hex.

0: It's episode 87 of the show, and this is going to be a fun one because we have a challenge that we're about to get into, but I'm personally excited because not one, but two different hardware devices have shown up in the last couple of days that I can talk about on the show. So welcome in, boys. Self-hosted's going to be a great one. And Alex, our buddy Brent is joining us too.
1: Well, hello.
0: Hello, Brentley, up there from the snowy Canada. We're glad you're here.
1: Yeah, good being back on the show. Thank you for having me.
0: And you're going to be taking part in our Jellyfin January Challenge.
1: Do I have a choice? I'm not sure if I have a choice.
0: But Alex, before I reveal the new hardware, I know what a big Matter guy you are. And I know how all in you are on Thread. So I think you're going to be particularly jealous. I got the brand new Home Assistant Sky Connect dongle. It's just itsy bitsy tiny. It's got the Home Assistant logo on there. And it's a Zigbee radio that they say is going to be fully updatable, compatible with Matter and Thread. And in the box, the Home Assistant Sky Connect comes with a USB extension cable and the dongle itself. And the extension cable is actually pretty important. You want to get that adapter as far away from the computer as possible. So with the included adapter, you can mount it away from your metal case and you'll get better signal, which is something I've learned kind of recently. And the Sky Connect is I would say it's about the size of a thumb. It's a tiny, tiny little device. It's not like their first or even second hardware device, but it's still one of their very, you know, very first hardware devices, if you follow what I'm saying.
2: Give me a clue. What does this thing do?
0: It's a Zigbee radio, and it's like it's going to be like the blessed Zigbee radio from Home Assistant, I would imagine.
2: Yeah.
0: And then they will release updates, I guess, or maybe they have, to add the Matter radio stuff that is necessary to support the Matter standard.
2: Oh, I see.
0: As that begins to roll out. So long term, it's about having a dongle that switches you over to Matter. It's tricky, Alex, right? Because who really wants to redo all this stuff? I have my setup all done now on a Conbee, and I don't really want to redo my Zigbee network or even try to transfer it. If I were going to start from scratch, absolutely, I'd go this route.
2: Well, maybe that's it. Maybe that's what Matter is. It's just a chance to push reset on the wireless devices that you choose.
0: Maybe I make it my dedicated Matter device, you know, and I do Matter on its own dedicated hardware device or something as I start rolling those out.
2: Yeah, maybe.
0: But it's in. I'll put it into production soon, and I'll do a follow-up on the show. I think this kind of stuff is smart for Home Assistant. You know, it's a great companion with the blue or the yellow. That's just obvious. It's hardware that people need to use all of their other hardware with Home Assistant. And the pricing's pretty good. It's pre-order right now. It's in small quantity.

0: maybe at best last a couple of years.
1: Well, to that point, Alex, my parents just this week asked me, hey, Alex uses that thing for home automation stuff, and we have these D-Link cameras and water sensors that are about to, basically the service stops in a week or two. And so my parents are asking me for Home Assistant, and I'm not even like a Home Assistant user on the daily. I don't even have one here, but just my association with knowing about it, and my parents of all people are asking me to install one at their place. So I think you're right in saying that it's moving into like the public sphere.
0: Yeah. And wouldn't it be great in that scenario if you could say, buy this yellow device and buy this dongle and you hook it up and I guarantee you it's all going to work out of the box.
1: Well, you know, I've been thinking about what the best strategy would be at their place because they live, you know, on the other side of the country, basically. So I can't just set it up at their place and go over whenever it doesn't work. So I was thinking exactly that, Chris, is just like setting up the appliance approach.
0: Mm-hmm. Well, we have more to talk about if time allows. It's a big show, but I just want to mention one more piece of hardware I got. I had a power situation that I never expected to come up because Lady Jupes has a lithium ion battery bank. She's essentially her own UPS. So I just never really expected this power hit. And I have surge protectors in place, but I wasn't really prepared for this. Over the last week, it got really cold. It got to like 10 degrees, 15 degrees. Probably the coldest it's ever been in my lifetime in the Pacific Northwest. And my battery bank got below freezing. And at 32 degrees, you're not supposed to charge lithium ion. And these Battleborn, they're tested at like around 29, 26 degrees. But it was 10 degrees outside at some points. And it stayed that way for over 24 hours. And so the BMCs, that's the battery management modules, they disabled the batteries, essentially. They just didn't use them. They didn't draw from them. They didn't charge them. They just left them, didn't touch them. It's a safety thing. I'm totally fine with that because I was connected to shore power at the time. But shore power went away. And it was one of those hits where like the light, everything goes out and then on and then out and then on. It's just boom, boom, you know, two hits real fast, real hard. And ever since then, my Wi-Fi drops out about once an hour or so. Maybe twice an hour, the Wi-Fi network just disappears. The hardware remains online. I can't really narrow it down further than that. But man, does that suck. There's so many things that when your Wi-Fi network drops off and comes back, breaks. You know, backups break. Wi-Fi-based smart devices break. Cameras that are streaming over your Wi-Fi break. Like, it sucks so, so bad. And in the back of my mind, I've wanted to get a new complete Wi-Fi system for a while, but I didn't want to spend a lot of money. And I came across, it's not a brand new device, but I came across a pretty good deal for a TP-Link EAP 245 version 3 for $55. This is, you know, people say this thing competes with the Unify access points. And you can get a brand new on Amazon for like $70. I decided to pull the trigger, and if you buy it from Amazon, you can get it within the same day. If you buy it from eBay, you can get it pretty quick. People really say this thing's pretty awesome. It's got a 3x5 gigahertz antenna and a 3x2 gigahertz antenna. It does, you know, like the band shaping stuff. It has, or band steering, I should say, load balancing. It has a web management console. It also has an app, but it runs on Linux, so that might be something. Decent hardware, decent processor, and OpenWRT project seems to have early support for the device too. So that's going like in a good direction long-term. So I decided to pull the trigger on this thing. And I ordered one of these TP-Links EAP 245s. And I'm going to put this into production this weekend. It just came in last night. And see how it goes. You know, like, I don't know if it's going to hold up to like Unify level. Don't know if it's going to be that good. I'm also going from a mesh to the single AP unit. So we'll see how that goes as well.
2: They look really interesting, those things. And I, to be honest with you, they are realistically the only viable alternative to a Unify-style system that phones home to a central controller software, at least with Unify itself hosted.
0: Yeah.
2: I think TP-Link, you can also self-host their kind of control center as well. You know, when I look at Unify and how I use it, you know, I've got two or three different sites that I manage for my family and a couple for some clients as well. And, you know, having that central point of control between different sites is absolutely wonderful. And I can see it being really handy for you between Jupes and the studio, for example, and just have all one like pane of glass to look at and say, how is my Wi-Fi doing today?

0: That does seem really nice to use the same system in both locations, same management software. I just want more information. Like, why is my Wi-Fi dropping out? What's going on? What's the uptime of the operating system running on the AP? Like, some basic details that I can use to troubleshoot. Because I imagine what's really going on is quite likely a Wi-Fi device has been has gone haywire. And maybe my router's crashing. I mean, it's possible it's been physically damaged, but I don't see any other indications of that. And I wonder if it isn't just something is just disrupting the Wi-Fi network and the router isn't handling it properly.
1: Well, I think I remember you complaining about this a couple of weeks ago in our sort of Telegram chat. And I sent you a very timely video from Linus Tech Tips where he was solving some Wi-Fi issues that was actually turning out to be caused by Z-Wave devices in his house. You know, he's gone and just bought or built or remodeled a house, and he's put a whole bunch of home automation gear in there, and some of it's got some really bad crosstalk, and it's kind of causing some issues with interference. And so he purchased a kind of a device that looks at all the various different radio frequencies that are occurring, and uses SDR to kind of figure out what the problem is. So I'll put a link to that in the chat for you, and hopefully gives you an excuse to spend a bit of cash on an SDR setup.
0: I've wanted to get an SDR for a while, so it just might. Yeah, that was very timely. I have walked around with like the Wi-Fi analyzer tool on the Android, and I did make some improvements based on that. I got back.
1: Yeah, I think that's what he did to start with. But then when it wasn't a Wi-Fi issue, it was a Z-Wave, which also uses, or is it Zigbee that uses 2.4 as well? That was where the issue started occurring with his, I think, wireless soundbar or something he was having issues with. So
0: my neighbor's printer reaches all the way over to me, and it's unbelievable how strong that printer's AP is. I've thought about going over and knocking on her door and asking her if she'd let me configure it and turn it off. I don't know if it is disableable, but you know, that's how bad it is. Before we get to the Jellyfin stuff, do you want to just refresh everyone on the giveaway that you've got brewing?
1: Yeah. So last episode, I talked about an old hard drive that I pulled out of my server downstairs. Western Digital 10 terabyte drive. It's about 4 years old, perfect working order. And my idea was to do a giveaway to some needy student or somebody that's upon hard times for whatever reason at the moment. And we had 4 entries this week in the inbox. So I was hoping for a bit more than that, if I'm honest. So please write to us at selfhosted.show/contact. Enter the giveaway with your best data loss story or Simon Cowell grade sub story, something like that. Continental US, lower 48, ideally for shipping, or the UK, because I can send it back with a family member when they visit in January.
0: Linode.com/SSH. Go there to get $100 towards an account when you sign up, and it's a great way to support the show. Linode's how we host everything that we want to run in the cloud. It's a nice mix of power and control over a system. You can build it up from the ground up. I mean, that's how I've got NixOS on there. Or you can go with one of their ready-to-go images, including like an Ubuntu or Debian stack with Docker pre-deployed, and then you just hit the button and get the image on there. It really kind of depends on what you are comfortable with. So it makes it really approachable for all types. People who have been racking and stacking for 20 years and folks that are just spinning up their first server. And Linode makes it really easy to get going in a few clicks. And with that $100 while you're supporting the show, you can try out all kinds of features. Beyond just running a server, they have big, powerful CPUs, and they have big, powerful GPUs, and of course, they've got super fast disk systems, and they've got a whole range, including nanodes, which are great for like just a blog or a gallery, maybe a landing page or a status page, or a VPN. In fact, I'll link in the show notes to a guide to set up your own self-hosted VPN on Linode in under 30 minutes. It's pretty nice. And I love Linode's S3-compatible object storage. I recommend you play around with that for your backups as well. It's a great way to get your data that's on-site on your LAN, off-site somewhere. 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That's a great way to try out the $100. They have a powerful DNS manager. If you like to use orchestration management tools like Ansible, Terraform, Kubernetes, all that stuff, Linode has fantastic support for that. Super fast networking. 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
1: Well, the headline writer in me is not one to miss out on an opportunity for some alliteration. And so I was watching, I think it was Linus again. This turns out to be a heavily Linus-influenced video where he went on a rant about Plex on the WAN show. And it got me thinking that, okay, so what's your solution? Is it to just not work with Plex anymore and just to rant about it? Or is there some action you can take? And I thought, our audience, why don't we put together a call to action, not just for the hosts, but also for the audience as well. So for the month of January, we are going to completely disable our Plex servers and switch to Jellyfin.
0: Yes. And you know, I just recently tried Jellyfin, skidded off the surface, bounced off the atmosphere, and went into orbit around Plex again. So we'll see how this goes for me, but I'm willing to do it. I just have a couple of questions. Before I commit to disrupting the beautiful Odroid setup that I just got working, what do you think ultimately the goal is? You think at the end of January, you're hoping that we've sort of sorted out our Jellyfin issues and we just stay with Jellyfin going forward?
1: I mean, in a perfect world, I suppose so, yeah. It's not It's not that I have anything against Plex per se, but I think we all know deep down that one day Plex are probably going to make some move that alienates us to a point where we're like, yeah, I can't keep using this anymore. And there has to be a viable alternative at that moment in time, whether it's a year's time or 10 years time, who knows? But there have got to be a few things in place for me as a server admin, you know, monitoring tools, for example, on the back end that I need, as well as some basics for non-techie people like TV clients and stuff in place. And I know the Jellyfin project are working on this heavily. But I think the ultimate goal of this challenge, of this Jellyfin January challenge, is to raise the profile of Jellyfin, number one. I think a lot of people in our audience already do know about it, but they maybe haven't quite had enough of a push or impetus to actually try it and or to just kick the tires. Maybe we make this an annual thing. Who knows?
0: I like it because I feel like if we, you and I and Brent and Wes and others, if we won't use it and our audience won't use it, then literally there probably is not a customer base, right? Like, we have got to use this stuff in order to bang on it, get people out there, advocate for it, get more people using it, grow the user base and help the developers, you know, turn it into something sustainable. And if we don't do that, it'll just fade away. So that's been my thinking about Jellyfin is I think Plex is a good product, but I also have to agree with the thread on the self-hosted subreddit that you started. It was a pleasant thread, just kind of gently asking people, has there been something with Plex recently that you didn't like? And by 97 points, the top comment is focusing on things that the core customers never asked for, which I think if you boil down my complaints and your complaints, it's essentially just that.
1: Yeah, if we think about where Plex was, I don't know, 3, 4, 5 years ago, there was very little cloud connectivity. I think the authentication has been cloud-based for a long time, and that is a consistent piece of feedback in this Reddit thread, which will be linked in the show notes if you're interested. But on top of the kind of cloud authentication, there's been a huge push over certainly the last 2 or 3 years, since we spoke with Elon, really, on this show, to add their free ad-supported media stuff, the podcast stuff, which I think has been removed now, and just a whole bunch of stuff that is not core to streaming files from a hard drive in my basement.
0: And you and I recognized, I think, at the very start of the show, a couple of years ago, this was going to be a problem because you can kind of nail that. And then where do you go from there to build a business? And if you want to build a big business, you have to be seen as reputable and legitimate by the rest of the industry. And so to do that, ostensibly Plex needs to be like this master streaming media application that's supposedly bringing streams in from all these different locations, and your local media is just it's just one of the options. It's not like our core focus is pirated content. It's just one of the options if they happen to have it. And that's how they had to position it like that, I think, to be considered a legitimate business by the rest of the industry. And I think you and I recognized a long time ago that was going to create conflict with the user base.
1: 100% agree. There is a way that the company conducts itself too, I mean Plex in general, with its user base of, is it fair to criticize Plex for the way in which they conduct themselves as a business? Because they obviously have VC money to repay, they have salaries to pay and payroll to meet, all that kind of stuff. And so when I look at, you know, them adding air quotes cool new feature and I disable it in my pinned sources bar, and then 2 weeks later for some reason it's back again without me requesting it, that kind of behavior really pisses me off. And I don't ever envisage something like that happening with a free software project like Jellyfin. And, you know, it's the same thread that goes throughout this whole show of how do I own my data. And ultimately there is a link between my Plex ID and some data on a Plex server. Whether it's an insidious link now, probably not. Whether it's an insidious link in 10 years that's then sold to advertisers, we just don't know. And, you know, I'm not here to cast aspersions about Plex in general and say it's crap, because actually I still think it's probably the most polished solution that we have. But hopefully by the end of January, we'll know, having stuck with Jellyfin for the month, what all the areas of improvement are. So I thought in that vein, we'd invite Mr. Brent along and give him a chance to give some feedback on his, because you're a big Jellyfin user already, aren't you?
2: Well, you know, you mentioned maybe we might do this as an annual check-in for Jellyfin. And if I'm remembering correctly, I think I am. I actually gave Jellyfin as a gift last year for Christmas.
0: The gift of Jellyfin.
2: Well, I did. I ripped a bunch of DVDs, and because our internet here is terrible, and my brother lives like 100 feet away, and his wife has like this massive DVD collection that she loves. And that's back when our internet was far worse. We did a bunch of changes and fixed that. So I set up some instances and had a great time with it. There were a few little things that didn't quite work the way I was hoping, like local media streaming for music, because I'm a big music listener. That was a little choppy at the time. I think I've sorted that out since, but it just never became the daily use model that I was hoping for. So what I'm hoping for this year is that revisiting it, it might just really get integrated more so, especially if we're tearing down all of our Plex infrastructure collectively. I think I'm excited to see what has changed in a year, and I'm hoping there's quite a bit. From what I can tell on their GitHub, super active, so there's got to be a lot of good stuff that we're new to.
1: Yeah, when you say active, you do mean active.
2: I mean like 90 PRs this last month that were accepted. I mean like 800 contributors in the lifetime of the project. That seems like a massive success to me if you're looking at it from that perspective.
1: It's very impressive.
0: Yeah. Momentum is building. I'll be curious, Brent, to hear if you get a chance to try out the Watch Together stuff, because I know you and Wes are thinking about, because Wes is going to be in on this too, because it's a Linux Unplugged self-hosted joint effort. And I'm hopeful that you get a chance to try that and report back on how the joint play together stuff works.
2: Yeah. The last time we visited it, it did work well. There were a few little gotchas, I think, in interface. But you've been asking us to watch something together. Strange new worlds. And so I think it might just happen with this January.
0: Hey, if that is the result of this challenge, I will take that. You know, okay, so Alex, this is your idea, and you came up with some ground rules that we've all agreed to, and I just want to run down them real quick. So you touched on one of them. Plex servers must be offline for this.
1: Yeah, no sneaky just app switch back to Plex or Infuse, particularly you, Mr. Fisher.
0: You bastard. That honestly was the deep cut for me, because the front end is an easy switch with Infuse. But I agree. This is the tricky one, because I do have family and friends that use my Plex instance. So I'm going to have to set them up to use Jellyfin. But I think that should be doable. We want to test live TV if possible. I've got a couple ideas because I think you've got the HD home run. I want to try out live RTMP, RTSP streams, music playback apps. The day I set up my Giraffine OS Pixel 7, I put Jellyamp on there and I never set it up, but I've been wanting to try this. So,
1: well, all I'll say on that topic is that PlexAmp is a pretty high bar to match.
0: I completely agree. It's even gotten better recently.
1: Mm-hmm.
0: One of the more recent PlexAmp updates added NFC tag support for playlists. So I have a tag.
1: Really?
0: Yeah. Yeah. And I have a tag I scan and it just kicks off a Christmas playlist and it's brilliant. Yeah.
1: Well, we've got some Jellyfin devs in the chat. I think we can just add some feature requests right there, please.
0: But you know what? We'll see. Maybe it'll work out great, and maybe it's good enough. Audiobook playback is going to be a big one. Also, you know, for you and I, the spousal approval there is going
1: to
0: be...
1: My wife uses the crap out of Prologue, and she switched to iOS because of Prologue, you know? So if we can't find something as good as Prologue, is audio bookshelf, does that count? No, it's not in the Jellyfin ecosystem. So
0: what happens if at the end of this, you've switched over to Jellyfin, but you still have Plex just for audiobooks and music?
1: I could see that happening. You know, I could see that happening.
0: I also going to try the same. The smart TV clients got to be the Jellyfin client if you can. And hardware transcoding, which is actually where things went sideways for me last time. I never even could figure out why. I was using the Linux server IO image and it was just like it just could not see the device. Although inside, like if I opened up a shell in that container and the device was passed through, I could see the device on the command line, but Jellyfin could never see the device.
1: I should qualify the hardware transcoding thing a little bit. There's things like HDR tone mapping and a bunch of other stuff that beyond just the basics of getting, I mean, I'm using QuickSync, right? There will be some people in the audience that are using NVIDIA. And if you're going to take this challenge with us and you're using something other than an Intel GPU, please write in and let us know how that hardware transcoding works for you, because I don't have an NVIDIA GPU to test it with in my server. So let us know at selfhosted.show/contact. And then I think the final thing we should touch on is monitoring and metrics. And I use the heck out of Tautuli, Tautulli. I have no idea how you actually say that word.
2: Totally.
1: Is that what it is?
2: I'm not sure, but that seems like the right way to do it.
1: Totally. I mean, that's like you saying Tronna, isn't it?
2: Tronna?
0: At least he's not calling it Clarks.
1: Pre-show
0: reference, yes.
1: Yeah, so, I mean, just stuff like being able to see who's streaming what at what bit rate, and can I remotely terminate streams and stuff like that, because it happens surprisingly often that wife will pause an episode of something downstairs and get distracted by toddler. And then that program will just sit paused for the next 9 hours or something. And so occasionally I just go in and clean up the streams using Tautuli, and that then frees up the client on the NVIDIA Shield, and then the CEC turns the screen off for me. So
0: I have also had that problem. You know, I've come home. Wife was watching a movie, hit pause, got onto something else, stayed paused all day. That's interesting. All kinds of metrics, really, right? It to me, it also would be useful with the three kids, just to keep an eye on the TV usage, you know, see how much TV they're watching.
1: Yeah, trends and stuff like that. There's another thing I really love about Tautuli. I can look at what types of things are transcoding, the reason why they're transcoding, if it's a certain user that just isn't familiar with the fact they can go in and change it from a transcoded to an original quality thing, you know, all these kind of things. I mean, I don't have a huge amount of users. I've got a couple of family members and the people in this building, and that's pretty much it. Maybe you two on occasion.
0: Yeah, sometimes we also mooch.
1: Sometimes, yeah. I just like that data. I don't use it that often, but when I want it, it's there with Plex. It would be kind of a downgrade for me to not have something like that. And I don't know whether it's a case of integrating Tautuli with Jellyfin or doing some kind of a rewrite or just improving the Jellyfin server metrics that are built into Jellyfin itself. Who knows what the right solution is? But we're going to find out over the next month.
0: I predict in a month we'll hear about Alex's Grafana dashboard that he's custom built for Jellyfin.
1: I wonder if I could do that.
0: Yeah, you might hear from somebody. So I'm curious, what do you have a strategy? Are you going to do a Linux server IO image? Are you going to do the project image? Are you going to do packages? Are you doing it on a VM? Like, what is your strategy, considering hardware acceleration is a goal and all of that?
1: I've been using off and on for the last year. Like much like you, I skip on and off the atmosphere of Jellyfin.
0: Yeah. Yep.
1: Reasonably frequently, actually. And I just use the Jellyfin image. I find it works just fine for my needs.
0: I might try that then this time. That or I'm going to do native packages on Nix. I'm not sure which direction I'm going to go. I just want that hardware acceleration because that QuickSync's a beautiful thing.
2: I wonder, since it's the time of year for predictions, do either of you have a prediction of how it's going to go for you? Or things you're really hoping are going to win you over?
1: I'm expecting, and I hope I am proved wrong, that in a month's time, I am firing up Plex again. But I hope I'm wrong with that.
0: Wow.
1: I want it to work. I want it to be a freedom-respecting media playback all in one-stop shop.
0: What do you think it's going to be going into it at this stage? What do you think it's going to, if you were to guess, why does it not stick?
1: I don't know if it'll be one thing necessarily. It's usually a multitude of little things that add up. You know, in the Android TV client, for example, I can't find a way. I know there's an update a couple of days ago, which I haven't tried yet deliberately, so I could try it as part of this challenge, to change, subtitles or audio tracks or video quality. One of those things I remember was a problem I couldn't switch. So it's just little things that kind of add up, like Tao Tuli and, some other stuff too, like the audiobooks.
0: Would you consider an alternative front end to Jellyfin, like I do? I mean, I realize on Android you have a couple of different options, but would you consider, is that a deal breaker for you? Because I feel like the Android TV app might be the weakest link in the Jellyfin. And do they even have an Apple TV app? Have we verified that?
1: Well, I'm looking through the clients right now on their download page. They've got an official desktop client. They've got a Kodi add-on, a Jellyfin app for Android, an iOS and iPadOS app, Android and Fire TV apps. They've got a Roku app, a WebOS app, and also a third-party Infuse client.
0: Yeah. So I don't think they actually support Apple TV directly. Yeah, because the iOS app it isn't available for Apple TV, ridiculously. That'll be tricky. Although I'll still play around because I have multiple devices. I also have an Android TV, and I'm going to have to put it on a Roku device for family members. So I'll get a chance to play around with all of it. I, for me, think the deal breaker would be if there's any weird performance issues, stability issues, and hardware decoding issues. I can see that being an issue, but I know going into it, since I just tried this recently, for me, it is non-negotiable that intro skipping work as long as I'm watching Star Trek Enterprise, because I will only watch Star Trek Enterprise's intro three times. The first time in season 3 when they change it, and in season 4 when they have an awesome different intro, and I don't want to spoil it, but it's awesome. I will only watch that three times. Now, that's non-negotiable. And if you sit there and try to fast forward and skim through something like that, it is disaster time. So what I want is intro skipping. Now, Plex effing nails this, right? Because it elegantly fades in the skip intro button before it even starts, so I don't even have to listen to the music. And it brings it just as the intro is ending. Really well done. Jellyfin does not actually have this capability by default. There are a couple of community plugins, one of which I tried, the most popular one, and it kind of works, right? It looks for some basic things that indicate it's an intro. And if you're watching on something like Infuse or a lot of the clients, it doesn't have the capability of exposing a button. So it's just mandatory, all intros skipped all the time if it detects them. And it's you're watching it, the video pauses for a second, and then it continues, and the intro's been skipped. It's not elegant. There's no button. If you did want to watch the intro, you can't.
1: Yeah.
0: That seems like that could be bad, at least as long as I'm watching Enterprise.
1: I mean, there is a solution there that, other TV shows do exist.
0: Yeah, right. Well, that's the problem, though, is but some of the TV shows, I might want the intro, and now it's gone for all my shows.
1: I totally agree. Maybe even a show-specific toggle would be a temporary solution for that. But
0: yeah,
1: we have some live feedback in the chat from Anthony Lovardo, who's one of the Jellyfin developers, I believe. SwiftFin is a native Jellyfin client for iOS and tvOS.
0: Hey!
1: And it's been submitted for approval, and I believe it's currently under App Store approval pending developer release.
0: I'd totally be willing to beta test if there was a test pilot available. But I'll put a link to the SwiftFin GitHub in the show notes because that's looking really great. Oh, yeah, there it is. Test flight. All right, if I can do test flight on Apple TV, I've never tried that. But I'd love to. That's great to hear. And it's native. Oh, sounds like the perfect time to be trying this, actually.
2: You know, this is exactly the kind of stuff we wanted to be discovering throughout this month. And yet here we are, like third minute in, I think, to the challenge. And we've got something.
1: Yeah. So I'm going to be trying this on my server. I'm just literally going to lift and shift and replace Plex completely for the next month. I'm also going to do it in England as well with the live TV stuff. So, ooh, you know, now the World Cup's over, there's pretty much nothing I want to watch that's actually live. But it's a good time. So it's a good time to test. Chris, I assume you're going to run this on a Raspberry Pi or some... What are you going to run it on?
0: Oh, I got to do it in two places. So I got to do the instance here at the studio, which is the one that the family members share and rent. And then I also need to do the Odroid instance, which I think I still have everything set up, but it's just off for Jellyfin. But I might redo it with the upstream.
1: And the Odroid has the QuickSync source, right?
0: Yes.
1: Yeah. Exactly. Oh, that's so sweet. What about you, Brent?
2: Well, I have a few options, and maybe I'll get your advice here in a sec. The challenge I ran into last year when I tried this is that really I watch content in two locations. I often go to my brother's place. They have a nice little theater set up and we hang out there and watch some stuff. And I also watch things, of course, in my little cabin here. The challenge last year, which listener Jeff solved for me, thank you very much, Jeff, was that the connectivity between the two buildings was pretty poor. That has since been solved in a really nice way. So previously I had two instances, one on a laptop that they have running their little media center connected to the TV, which is a ThinkPad X440 that I found in the trash, actually. That thing runs great. And at my place here, I've got a little like quasi NAS server Franken beast from an old X220 that is running fine and has a few little containers on it and stuff. But we had some listeners who very kindly gifted me some Raspberry Pis as well. So I have a few options and I think going to leave it to you both to tell me where I should run this and what I should try.
1: Well, I want the host name of whatever you run it on to be Franken NASBeast, please.
2: Okay, done.
0: I mean, I'm tempted. The only problem is I don't want to add a bunch of work, right? Because the goal is to try Jellyfin. But
2: well, I think the goal for me as well is to learn what it takes to run it well from an administrative point of view. Because if that's not approachable for someone like me, then maybe that's hampering their success.
1: Yeah, maybe. Because with Plex's cloud authentication, as much as we and the audience and Reddit commenters hate it, it does include some batteries for some folks. Like you don't have to do stuff like reverse proxy and TLS termination, all that kind of stuff, just to have it work on your LAN, you know?
0: Very true.
1: So pros and cons to both approach.
0: I'm kind of feeling, Brent, like you should maybe consider Ubuntu LTS on a Raspberry Pi. You know, I ran Ubuntu LTS on my Pi for 2 years. It was absolutely fantastically solid. I'd probably still be running it if the SD card or whatever it was hadn't died.
2: So that's the weak point, is it?
0: You know, it depends on how many users you want. If you could run it off of, also if you could run it off a USB disk, that'd be a lot better. It gets tricky because you're going to want enough USB storage for the OS and your video then. But if you're going to have more than two people watching, I might consider an x86 rig at that point. But if it's one at a time, something two people at a time max, I think the Pi 4 could handle it no problem.
2: I think there would be at most two streams happening concurrently, but for the most part, probably one. And there is a possibility to set up, you know, some storage. Literally, I have the storage can live beside this Raspberry Pi. So the possibility for some Ethernet networking to grab media is there as well. So it doesn't necessarily need to be directly connected.
0: Oh, look at you.
2: Well, I know.
0: Now you're adding network storage.
2: Getting complicated all of a sudden.
0: But totally doable. And if you recall, the last time you and I tried Jellyfin, it was on a CM4.
2: Right.
0: And that worked really well, including the watch together stuff. So it could be totally doable. It'd probably be a quicker start on an x86 system, but not necessarily that much. If you've got a USB disk, you could install Ubuntu LTS on. You can just get the ISO, and it's like installing it on a regular old PC. It's pretty harmless.
2: Well, I think maybe the question then becomes, should I even bother with the Pi if I already have a machine? You know, an x86, granted, an old thing, but it's probably more performant than the Pi easily. And
0: Zach,
2: so
0: go for it.
2: Is he
0: go for
2: worth?
0: It, Brent.
2: Yeah. All right.
0: No,
2: all right.
0: Go for it. Just okay. Get going. Get ripping.
2: Go crazy.
0: You know, because I often also I have begun deploying stuff in a two-phased approach. I set it up once and I make all my mistakes and then I tear it all down and I set it up again. And you know what? That could be maybe you set it up once on the x86 box. You get a feel for how it works. You get a feel for how to use the application, how to pass the different media through, Docker Compose. And then, you know, you set it up on its permanent home later, which might be a Raspberry Pi a couple of months.
1: It's surprising how often that temporary home becomes permanent. Like the desk I'm sat at right now, I built for our last house in the rental house. So it was designed for that room. And 4 years later, here I am still sat at the same desk in my own house.
0: Very true.
2: You've made upgrades.
1: Oh, yeah. But it still doesn't quite fit the room. You know, desk building is a hobby of mine, if the audience doesn't know. I just love pulling all my neatly cable managed setup out completely and rewiring all everything. I don't know why, because I hate doing it sometimes, but...
2: Do you take orders?
1: From you? No, never.
2: Shipping's too much.
1: All right, so the challenge runs throughout January. The next self-hosted, the one that we're recording right now, is on December the 30th. And then there'll be two episodes before the end of the challenge at the end of January. So January the 27th will be our final conclusion episode.
0: I've got something neat for you. Go to crowdstrike.com/LCE. And you can ingest and view all of your logs in one place. So this is CrowdStrike Falcon Log Scale. This is CrowdStrike's new centralized log management and observability tool, formerly known as Humio. So Log Scale has been developed as an alternative to legacy logging solutions that really make it cost prohibitive to ingest and search data volumes that you just kind of get if you've got some infrastructure, you know, more than a few systems. They just generate a ton of logs. And the beauty of Log Scale is that it can take logs from any of those sources and make them usable. You don't need to constantly massage the format. Oh, man, I spend time doing that. It doesn't need a schema. Oh, yep, been there. You just pump them all in there, and then you got them when you need them. And the dashboard, yep, it's great. Goes for days. This platform is crazy. It has a index-free architecture, which means you can ingest over a petabyte of data per day and search that with sub-second latency, not hours, sub-second latency. And LogScale is a lot cheaper because that architecture means they don't have a whole big old hardware footprint, right? They're a lot better than platforms like Splunk or Elastic thanks to that. A lot better for you to run, a lot easier, a lot simpler. And they also have a community edition that they host. Now, the reason why I like to mention this is there's a lot of ways you can do this, but I think one of the nice things about a platform like LogScale is if you're going through a period where you're building out your infrastructure, maybe you're troubleshooting something, you could pump those logs into LogScale Community Edition. That is the largest no-cost data ingestion offering on the market, right? 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There's no credit card required, no trial period. 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Well, happy holidays from the Matrix Project, everybody. They're running out of money and things are getting really, really bad over there. In a blog post on Christmas, they write that a handful of initiatives have resulted in funding reaching the core Matrix team. And as a result, this is directly putting core Matrix development at risk. This is a quote from their blog. They say, "We are witnessing a tragedy of the commons. We've released all the foundational code of Matrix as permissively licensed open source, and got to the point that anyone can successfully run it at scale themselves. The network is expanding exponentially, but in return, it transpires that the vast majority of these commercial deployments fail to contribute financially to the Matrix Foundation. Whether by donating directly or supporting indirectly by working with Element, who fund the vast majority of core Matrix development today. In short, folks love the amazing decentralized encrypted comms utopia of Matrix, but organizations also love that they can use it without having to pay anyone to develop it or maintain it. And then they say in bold, quote, this is completely unsustainable. And Element is now literally, that's in italics, unable to fund the entirety of the Matrix Foundation on behalf of everyone else and had to lay off some folks working on the core team as a result.
1: It's tragic, isn't it?
0: Yeah, you hate to see that.
1: I think if you look at tech stocks in general over the last year or so, there's been several trillion dollars in lost value in the tech space in general.
0: Yeah, 7 trillion.
1: 7, there you go. It's a big number. So if you look at that in that context, it's perhaps not too surprising that Matrix are struggling, but also in the context of Twitter potentially going away, and as we record this, none of us can log into Twitter, so who knows what's going on over there tonight. Projects like Matrix are more important than ever, and I don't really know what else to say on the matter. Like, we should try and support these guys however we can.
0: I mean, you guys both know, huge fan. You know, we have invested a ton into making Matrix work great for our community because we think it's super important. And it has been one of the highlights of my 2022 has been the growth of our Matrix community. One of the highlights, one of the best things I think has ever happened to JB has been the growth of our Matrix community. So I love Matrix and I love the project. And so I actually looked at what it would cost to donate to the project and become a member of the foundation. And you could, they have like a few token things, like you could do a Patreon, like, but you don't get a membership. But if you want to be like in the loop on what's going on with the Matrix Foundation, if you want to have like maybe on the mailing list and get word in on like what they're doing, the price starts at $100,000. And it goes up from there, depending on what you want to be involved with. And then they have like things like, well, you could sign up for the Element services and, you know, $5 a user or $3 a user, depending on which plan you want, you can help support development. That doesn't apply to me. I'm specifically using this because I can self-host it. I'm not interested in paying for a hosted version I'm never going to use just to support the project. That doesn't make sense to me.
2: Also, with how we did it, I think we'd be paying quite a bit considering our user mistake on our server.
0: And then the truth of the matter is yeah, when you're learning, it costs you a ton to do it that way. That's a great point, Brent. And the truth of the entire thing is like they've never really come at me with a viable way or an easy way for me to contribute value back to them. Like I can go buy a hoodie for $38 or whatever it is, but like so they what they make $5
1: pounds, Chris. Whatever it is, it's a currency of an entire nation. Whatever it is.
0: Well, I don't have it up on my screen.
1: It was just funny. To
0: is
1: me.
0: It okay? So I don't know what that converts to in U.S. greenbacks, but you know, it's I don't know what is five. $5 of in U.S. greenbacks go to the project, maybe. What am I going to buy, 30 hoodies? Like, it just doesn't make any sense. I hate to say this, but they thought they'd build it and just the money would come. You know, when they say this is completely unsustainable, what's actually unsustainable is their approach to the market to try to get funding in the first place. A good friend of mine made a point that I think really stuck with me, and that is, how big do they want to be, right? They want to be a ginormous foundation. That's why it's $100,000 to get in the door. They want to be like the Linux Foundation. And I think the question we have to ask ourselves, is that the right model for what they're trying to do here? It's a huge job. It's a big task with very ambitious goals to basically be a new communications layer for the internet. That's a brand standard. You know, it's a standard everywhere. Big goals. But if we look at where they're at today, you know, they're basically not even on the radar of the muggles. You know, they're nothing compared to Snapchat or iMessage. Or even Telegram. Again, love Matrix, highlight of my year. Love it. But I have to be real. Like, they're not relevant in that space right now. And so they have to operate with the reality of the ground and the actual dynamics of the marketplace today. Not these lofty goals of being the size of the Linux Foundation and hiring hundreds of people. Right? That's just not where we're at, especially to your point, Alex, in this market now where funding is really tight. And so I'm a little worried that they're kind of, maybe I think they've got the wrong idea. I don't know how to put it. I mean, who knows? What do I know? But
1: do you think they were trying to go after the same market as Slack, say, with that kind of 100,000 price tag? Because that seems a price tag, you know, certainly as an individual, that's just never going to happen.
0: Yeah, it's for companies that are maybe going to build a product. It's like the Linux Foundation, you know, Microsoft buys in and Samsung buys in and VMware buys in because they're all shipping products now that use Linux. That's how they generate their revenue. And so they want to have a little bit of influence in the features that get developed. And if you want that kind of say, you got to pay. And that's how the foundation, Linux Foundation, makes money.
1: I mean, if I go to matrix.org/supporters, there are a handful of supporters on there and a big red, I want to become a Patreon. Mm-hmm. And if I look on their Patreon page, patreon.com/matrix.org, as words, not characters or anything, they have two goals on their Patreon that I can see. Both have been reached. One is $2,500 a month. The other one is $5,000 a month. So as a curious open source supporter, hypothetically, I go to this website and I look at it and I say, how do I support Matrix? And I look at the goals and they say they've achieved their goals. And I think, great, they're fine. So, you know, when I look at this blog post and it says the complete opposite to we've reached our goal, those two things don't marry up. So perhaps there's something they could do there.
0: I would imagine that, you know, Patreon, you get in this weird spot with Patreon, really, where it you get in because it seems like a good idea. You got the network effect and it doesn't really fit. You know, they're making $7,200 a month from this thing, but that number isn't legitimate. I can tell you I've been using Patreon since it was a public website. So you could take 6 to 10%, as much as 20% off that number, because there's credit card processing fees. There's Patreon's fee that isn't reflected in that. And then you have about a 5 to 10% credit card failure rate. And then, so that's your, then after you cover all of that, that's the actual revenue. So I bet you legitimately, they're probably making $5,400 a month from Patreon, but that's still a decent amount of money. But it's not going to pay for this ambitious, huge Linux Foundation size company. That's going to pay for VPS costs, right? But we need Matrix desperately. You know, as I've been switching, because, you know, I'm an Android user now, by the way, guys, as I've been using Android and I've been trying to solve for iMessage, the best solution I came back to was either something like Nextcloud Chat, which is very specific to my setup, but honestly, Matrix, with a really friendly front-end client called Fluffy Chat. Because I can either just use matrix.org, I could use the Jupyter Broadcasting System, I could set up a family-specific server, I can connect all of them. Fluffy Chat has the features of a modern chat client like Telegram. It just checks all the boxes. And I really want that to be a resource that I can use potentially for the next 15 years. You know, it could be my messaging plumbing for a decade plus, if they can make it sustainable. But they've got to also come up with some membership programs that maybe, like, as a company, JB could contribute. The other issue, though, is that it's hard because for us, Matrix is a decent-sized cost center, right? Where we spend money just to run Matrix, to manage Matrix. The system it's on is a 96-core system with, like, hundreds of gigs of RAM, right? It's not a cheap box. And all of that, like, it's all of these things are, like, cost centers for everybody that's doing this, so...
1: If it was an easy problem to solve, we wouldn't be having this conversation. And it's a problem and a conversation that we have time and time and time again with free and open source software. And I think people in the normal world conflate free and open with free and no cost. And that's clearly not true. People's time to write the code has a cost. Every step in the chain has a cost, whether it's financial, whether it's time, whether it's someone's well-being with how much, you know, of those two things they're putting into an open source project. And we see that not only with big projects like Matrix and Jellyfin, but we see that with tiny little projects that make up tiny little building blocks of the internet, you know, as part of software bill of material pipeline issues.
0: Log4j, remember that just a year ago, what a big deal Log4j was? It's quite the story. All right, J-Cube wrote into the show, I wanted to talk about a topic near to Alex's heart. Shucking. I have a Synology NAS that has 4 12-terabyte Western Digital Shuck drives in it. I've had them roughly for 3 years. I wanted to do the BadgerStack PMS build. I got the case and found a holding place for the data residing on the NAS and proceeded to move the drives. Only the new build never saw those drives. The behavior matches up with what you would see in a 3.3-volt pin shenanigan situation. I tried snipping the cable method, but no luck. I tried putting them back into the NAS. All 4 drives were invisible to it. I then tried pulling that 3.3-volt pin off the SATA power connector on the drive. Still invisible. Alex, have you had this issue before?
1: Well, I'm very worried about the idea of pulling a pin off the drive itself. That sounds like a very fast way to no warranty, Mr. Kretschmar. So yeah, the only time I've had this issue myself has been when I've shucked a drive and then tried to connect it up with a power supply that has all four of the Molex power rails on it. So ground, 12 volt, 5 volt, and 3.3 volt. And so the easy solution to that was just to cut the 3.3 volt rail at the output nearest the PSU. So then there's just no 3.3 volt electricity flowing. And so the hard drive doesn't try and reset. Now, this has me worried that you've potentially damaged the drives because they've been working, as you say, for roughly 3 years just fine. Now you put them into a new case. It doesn't sound too clever to me. So I give the pins a visual inspection to make sure there's none of the little plastic bits have kind of snapped off in any of the connectors. That's certainly what I did in that COBOL system that I tried out a few episodes ago, probably a year or more. I rammed it into the backplane so hard because the tolerances were so tight on the plastic rails that I ended up snapping some of the connectors off the end of the drives. That hurts when you do that. Don't do that. But an easier solution to just pulling the pins off the drive itself is using something called Kapton tape. You know what they developed for the space shuttle, and I think it was actually for the Apollo missions. It's that kind of golden, really thin, electrically isolative tape. And it's so thin that you can actually cut with like an X-Acto knife or something, a small enough little piece over the first pin or two, put it onto the power connector of the drive itself. I mean, that achieves the same thing as cutting the 3.3 volt wire does. You're just blocking the electrical contact from making a circuit. But, you know, if they used to work and now they don't work, then, you know, it might not be a good outcome, I'm afraid.
0: But you did get 3 good years out of them, I suppose.
1: Yeah.
0: Silver lining?
1: Look on the bright side.
2: I don't think you should give up just yet. I think it's worth maybe testing one of these drives in an enclosure or some other case and see if they're still viable in some other setup. Then you can start isolating some variables. You know, maybe it's, I don't know, maybe it's a file system issue. The drive's working fine and it's not seeing the file system. It depends how much you digged in to see if the drives are working, but definitely worth trying elsewhere.
1: I just worry, though, that he had these drives in a NAS, put them into something else, they didn't work, and then put them back in the original NAS and they still don't work. That's a bit of a red flag for me.
2: Yeah, okay. You win this one.
0: It's bad. It's a bad sign.
1: No, we all lose this one. I think it's more accurate.
0: Good luck, J-Cube.
1: Godspeed.
0: Yeah. You can send an email into the show at selfhosted.show/contact. Or you can boost in, and Daja boosted in with 47 sats. And in fact, this is a common sentiment, plus one to the HD home run. Several people wrote in saying that was a great tip. Super nice to be able to tune into your local stations from any device. From Home Assistant, for notifications, you can try having an automation trigger based on your location. I was thinking about that. I wonder if people do this. Do you ever try Home Assistant location-based notifications? He says, I do this with the Slack module on Home Assistant. Send a message to my wife in the family Slack channel, and it works great. Huh. That's interesting. I've been thinking about that, but the problem is what happens when I'm just on that same route? You know, it just happened to be on that route. I don't know. It seems like it could also trigger a lot of false notifications. That was my only concern.
1: You love a good NFC tag. Just have one in your dashboard and tap it.
0: Yeah, but then what does it do? Is it a Home Assistant thing that sends a Telegram message? Like, I just don't know even what to build. I honestly just... I'd love to hear people's setups because I really don't have a visual on what to build. Eric, E-R-O-C, boosted with 1,500 sats. He had an idea for the on-the-way home automation. He said, to your point, Alex, use Tasker. It's a bit of a learning curve, but if you're taking the time to set up Home Assistant and use NixOS, you can probably handle Tasker.
1: Right, yeah. If you're a NixOS guy, which you're still bleeding on about that thing.
0: By the way, by the way, it's pretty great. And then CB came in with 5,001 sats. He says, I hope this makes it before you guys are done for the year. I had a recent Home Assistant success story. My ISP was having issues with their lines near my house, and it would cause a signal issue that caused my modem to disconnect, and then it would not reconnect until I rebooted it. This was happening up to half a dozen times per day. I got frustrated, and I grabbed an extra IKEA Tradfi plug. Oh, right. Thank you.
1: Someone wrote in and told me I said it perfectly. Yeah. So I've got it nailed now.
0: You do. You're now you're our IKEA plug guy.
1: IKEA pronunciation expert for that one specific brand that they have. All the others, all the bets are off.
0: CB continued on another boost. another 5002 sats. He says, so I created an automation home assistant that cut the power to the modem for 30 seconds and then turned the power back on, waited 2 minutes, and then sent a notification to everyone in the house that the internet is back up.
2: Oh my.
0: So whenever the internet died, I just triggered the automation and just let it do its thing. Thankfully, my ISP fixed the issue. But this little hack saved me many trips into the basement.
1: You know, I've done a similar thing with all of my ESP home devices for a little while. I have them set to reboot at 4 a.m. every day because there was some kind of a memory leak in ESP Home a year plus ago. And things just stopped working after a day or two for no apparent reason. So now I just reboot them every day and it's fine. And it's a viable solution sometimes.
0: I might consider that for my Shelly plug because that's the one device I have that sometimes just sort of disappears. A little Shelly plug reboot might fix that. SUCD came in with some enterprise sats. On the Graphene OS adventure, have you looked into ntfy.sh? It's notify.sh, but it's ntfy.sh. I've been playing around with it, connected to an iPhone. It's been nice to get notifications about server stuff on my device and, of course, over my tailnet. So Nifty or Notify is part of this unified push initiative, which the F-Droid folks are involved with. So it turns out when you go down the Graphene OS route, you inevitably go down, I need to self-host my notification server. And I didn't even know this was a thing, you guys. But actually, I'm all here for it. It seems like I got several options, including there could be some integration with Nextcloud, where Nextcloud essentially acts as the push notification receiving server. Pretty neat stuff. And more applications are actually building in support. So I'm running Notify now, just using one of their hosted instances. And three or four of my apps have updated and are now using it to send me push notifications because I don't have the Google Play services running in the background, so I can't use Google Play for notifications. And so some apps, you don't get any notifications. And this is solving that problem. Really cool. I never thought I'd get into self-hosting notification servers when I started this.
1: What notifies you when your notification server's down, though? That's the real...
2: You got to run two of them.
0: Yeah. I think that's the wife. Why aren't you answering me? I've been trying to get a hold of you. Anonymous, they didn't have their username set up, but they sent us in 22,222 sats just saying season greetings, a late row of ducks for your Christmas stockings. They did this using their Albi Umbral setup, which is an awesome setup where you have the Albi web extension and your own self-hosted node like Brent and I have. Sir Lurkslot came in with 13,370 sats to round us out for the day. He says, shout out to Albi. I've been using them to boost live from the podcastindex.org site to complain about Discord. But here's one from Boost CLI and to give props to Albi. Boost CLI is the ultimate self-hoster setup.
2: Nicely done.
0: Well done, Lurkslot. I'll have a link to Albi, getalbi.com. And then you can get that, toss a few cheap sats in there, and then go to the podcast index. And there's a built-in embedded booster right there. It's pretty great. Pretty soon we'll have per episode split set up. So like on the episodes that Brent's on, you'll be included in the split automatically. Pew, pew. You'll get a cut. That'll be once we have our own feeds, but it's coming. We're going to be self-hosting and generating our own RSS feed starting next year, too. That's a big step for us.
2: Look at us growing up.
0: Yeah. Which we talk about that in office hours if people are interested. We do some of that in there. But thank you, everybody, who sent in an email or sent in a boost. We very much appreciate it. And a big thank you to our members as well. SREs out there, keep the show production going. You keep us on the rails. You invest in the ongoing production. The boosters come in and they thank us for the individual episodes. And it's a nice little kumbaya. It's a great way to support the show. And as an SRE, you get an ad-free feed with a post-show. Special extra content in there. Selfhosted.show/SRE. 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And Alex, remind us where people go for the hard drive giveaway. What's the best way to get a hold of you, get the submission in?
1: selfhosted.show/contact.
0: Oh, okay. Good old email. There you go. Just send Alex your sob story via email. That's classic.
1: I do like to read them. The three or four entries, I think four entries we've had, have been pretty good, actually. So please write in with your entertaining stories. I'd love to read more of them.
0: Maybe we could figure out something that the runner-ups get or something. Are you on Mastodon? Do you do the Mastodon?
1: Yes. I still haven't figured out how to tell people where. I don't even know. I'd have to pull my phone out and look at it and nah.
0: Maybe they'll just search for you on there. I'm on there too. Turns out I've been a Mastodon user since 2017. Just didn't remember. I found out live during LUP.
2: No, a listener reminded you that you had an account from 2017.
0: All right. Well, Brent, do you have anywhere particular you want to send the folks to find you? I guess Linux Unplugged and Office Hours.
2: Yeah, Linux Unplugged and Office Hours as well. And I feel right on topic would be suggesting that you find me in Jupiter Broadcasting's Matrix server.
0: Mm. Yep. And of course, we should mention that we lurk in the Discord.

0: due to limitations that have been set, not at a technical level, but at a policy level by the HDMI form. And the good folks over at AMD have tried to find a solution for the open source driver, and they worked on a proposal, submitted to the forum, and the forum rejected their efforts.
1: Yeah, all that despite AMD engineers spending actual months trying to figure out if there was any possibly right way to do this, and having the code even working internally. It had just come down to the forum actually stamping it and giving their approval.
0: Working code internally.
1: Yeah, it's not a technical issue, right? It just needs this group to say, yeah, sure.
2: Now, Michael Arable added some background context in his coverage. He noted, in the early days of the open source AMD driver efforts, there were concerns around exposing GPU video acceleration in the open source driver as to not potentially compromise HDCP digital video restrictions with MPEG LA and the likes. So the bad old days of blocking Linux features out of piracy concerns are alive and well.
0: It seems so. Yeah, you can't have that because you might steal a movie. Well, so be it, boys. Arr! You know, the pirates were the first to discover the gold. Hello, friends, and welcome back to your weekly Linux Talk Show. My name is Chris.
1: My name is Wes.
2: And my name is Brent.
0: Well, hello, gentlemen. Coming up on the show today, we've all been kicking the tires of Plasma 6, the brand new release that's been over a year in development. We'll tell you our thoughts, our reactions, and maybe why it's the runway they need for the future. And then we'll round out the show with some picks, some boosts, and a lot more. So let's say a good, hearty, time-appropriate greetings to our virtual lug. Hello, Mumble Room. Good morning.
3: Hello.
4: Hey, Weston. Hello, Brent.
0: And afternoon and evening. Yes, hello up there in the quiet listening as well. Thank you, everybody, for joining the Mumble Room. We've been chatting and hanging out on the live stream for about an hour, 25-ish minutes or so. It's been a good time. Also, a good, hearty good morning to our friends over at Tailscale. 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
1: WAGA.
0: That's right. 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Let's start with a couple of quality of life upgrade stories for Linux users that came out this week. One that we've been following very closely now for a long time is the open source NVIDIA driver, NVK. And a blog post over on Collabra says, and I quote, NVK is now ready for prime time. It is now Vulkan 1.3 conformant. It also has a bunch of other features that they need. It has DVK running out of the box on upstream Mesa right now, though not all Direct3D 11 games are playing perfectly, but out of the box in upstream Mesa is a huge deal, and work is underway to get D312 emulation working with Proton. It's not fully functional, but it's actually already in progress.
1: Ooh, this is exciting.
0: Now, Wes, it feels like it's been what? I don't know. Both like 5 years and 1 year at the same time.
1: Yeah, I think NVK was kind of announced, at least when we started paying attention to it, back in October of 2022, working on a brand new open source Vulkan driver for NVIDIA hardware in Mesa called NVK. And I didn't expect it to come then. I'm a little surprised how fast it's moved now.
0: They're really doing the people's work over there. I know this is also the result of, you know, work from Red Hat and I would imagine NVIDIA as well, and of course Collabra. But we are getting so close. It'll be part of Mesa 24.1, which they're hoping means it will land in the spring or fall releases, probably more likely, of Linux distros. So that's how tangible we're talking about here.
1: Ooh, it's close.
0: That is really exciting. And it could mean for a lot of us trouble-free NVIDIA for at least a basic Linux desktop experience. I imagine there's going to be edges of gaming, you know, AI workload and CUDA workloads and things like that, that, you know, you're not going to be happy. But for those of us that just want a stable desktop with Wayland, I'm very excited about that. We'll keep an eye on it. And then one other story we want to just kind of make you aware of, because I think it's going to make your desktop or laptop experience so much better. And this is really a desktop focused episode.

0: I never thought I'd say these words. Fuse pass-through support may be landing very soon in Linux and substantially boost the I/O performance for Fuse. A pass-through mode is in the next branch that could potentially get merged into Linux 6.9. How great is this?
1: Faster Fuse, okay.
2: Now, why I understand kind of like video pass-throughs and things like that. Why do they call it pass-through here? What's going on?
0: Well, I think normally think about it as you had this user space process that was really processing everything. And then so you'd write to a Fuse file system, this user space process would take that and then it would handle the writing to the file system. I think with this, and the reason why you're seeing this in the benchmark, is you're getting close to native I/O performance because it basically goes from this process handling everything to, I think, setting up a construct that the kernel mode probably handles and then passes it through right to the disk.
1: Yeah, that's kind of what I'm getting out of this, right? With Fuse, you set it up so you can have a user space application handle all these file system stuff, which is why you can do such neat and crazy things like, that we've seen with Fuse.
0: You know, like my favorite is you can mount an SSH server as a file system or S3 using Fuse.
1: And so maybe this wouldn't help for those use cases, but for stuff where you're, you know, I don't know, like something similar functionality to MergerFS or, you know, things where you're doing manipulations, but then ultimately those things end up back on file systems under the Linux kernel, just, you know, different ones than what you think you're writing to. This kind of stuff lets you say, let's basically you clue the kernel in on that. So on a per file basis, instead of handing it off to Fuse, the kernel can just sort of say, oh, well, I know where this goes. I'll just write it out there.
0: That's brilliant. And so if we're lucky... We don't know yet, but if we're lucky, it lands in 6.9, which would mean, again, probably about fall. You know, you're seeing it in your Linux distros or something, but still, it's going to be a great summer and fall for Linux desktop just with this stuff. And then you figure Plasma 6 coming along, too.
1: That is a funny challenge of our little ecosystem here. You know, like us folks on the bleeding edge or who are trying to cover these things, we know about it now. But even if you're, you know, you might hear about it on the show, but if you're just using an LTS or whatever, you're going to have to remember that.
0: Gonna be a bit.
1: Every time you upgrade, you not only get like sort of the things you remember, but you also get all the things that have been stacking in the background.
0: I think when I think about this, though, this is going to be a fundamental use case shift for me. When I think of a Fuse file system, I think slow. Like when I think of an Electron app, I think slow.
1: Uh-huh.
0: When I think of a Fuse file system, I think slow. So I think, you know, maybe it's okay for backups or maybe recovering data, but I wouldn't want to write to it on the daily. What if that changes with this? And what does that mean for crazy, stupid storage setups that I could get myself into? Probably a lot. There's probably a rabbit hole there that's just full of, like, trouble.
1: You're going to be rolling your own Fuse application.
0: Very excited.
2: I see some future episodes in this.
0: Yeah, I'm very excited at this. So we'll see. We'll also keep an eye on this story. I'm really, really feeling pretty optimistic about the next couple of versions of GNOME, where Plasma 6 is going. And some of the desktop features that are coming in future versions of Linux, it looks like just what we can see already and the development timelines that we know of, 2024 is going to be a fantastic year for Linux desktop. Things are just getting better. All right, this is our last episode before the last episode that we hit the road. So hopefully Brent will be in studio next episode and we'll be packing up and heading down to NixCon North America shortly after our episode. And then, of course, hanging out at Scale in Pasadena, California. All of it runs to the 14th and the 15th and the 16th, I think. In the 7th. I don't know. But it starts at the 14th and it goes on there.
1: There's a website. We'll have it in the show notes.
0: We're going to have 4 live streams during our trip. They're all detailed at jupiterbroadcasting.com/calendar. One on the 12th, the 14th, the 15th, and the live LUP on the 17th. LUP's obviously going to get published. The other ones will not be published. So if you miss them, you miss them. But they are jupiterbroadcasting.com/calendar in your time zone. They will also be published as a live item pending feed in Podcasting 2.0 apps. So you won't even have to do the math if you're using a new podcast app. Then lunch is coming up. And boys, I think we need to start planning for a good crowd.
1: I keep seeing more and more signups filtered in my old email.
0: I'm getting excited about it. Plus, you know, we'll always pick up a few. I wonder, are you guys planning to actually attend very many talks? I'm kind of planning to, I mean, I'm going to hit the Nick stuff hard.
1: Yeah.
0: And then I'm kind of planning to just probably do the social scene a lot.
1: It's a good reminder. I don't think I've looked at the schedule yet, but I should.
0: Yeah, I don't think I have either.
1: Because sometimes there's always some standouts, right?
0: You get
1: really good talks.
0: Yeah,
1: so there might be one or two we want to catch.
0: Mm-hmm.
2: Unbelievably for me, I've never been. So I think I don't know. I don't even know how to scale. So you guys are going to have to teach me. You're my mentors.
0: Oh, yeah. Well, the first thing is bring an appetite. I like to eat at scale. And we also want to know what you'd like to hear from us in our coverage. So please do boost in. You made this trip possible. And we do have that scale matrix chat that we'll have linked in the show notes as well. So if you're attending and you want to coordinate or anything like that, that's probably a good resource for that. And then I'll mention coming up on the show, I have the, I think it's pronounced the Sirius 16 all Ryzen laptop from Tuxedo Computers in for review. I'll talk a little bit about it because I've been using it for my Plasma 6 review, but I'd like to know what you're looking for in a laptop these days. Please boost in and tell me, are you looking for big laptops, small laptops, dedicated GPU, AMD, NVIDIA? It's all kind of up in the air right now, because if you're looking for a laptop to do certain types of LLM workloads, maybe you actually want NVIDIA. So tell me what you're looking for in a laptop. And if you have any questions specifically about the Sirius 16, which is their all Ryzen system that I have. And I'd love to answer that, because that probably either next episode or the episode after. I've been working with this machine now for about 7 days. So I'm pretty much there on my conclusion, but I want to throw one more distro on it. You'll never guess which one. You'll never guess.
1: Debian.
0: No. All right, there you go. That's the housekeeping for this week. Now, we do have the mega release from the KDE community. 10 years ago, KDE Plasma 5 was released, and Plasma 6 has taken over a year. And on February 28th, the project announced their mega release of KDE Plasma 6, which includes, of course, the desktop environment Plasma 6, KDE Framework 6, and the apps like KDE Gear all around it, based on the Qt 6 development framework. This was a major rewrite for them. Qt 5 had lost its support by the Qt company, and they said, okay, I think it started with Qt 6.1. They said, we're only supporting Qt 6 going forward. And we knew that the KDE project had a clock. They were up against time, and they maintained Qt 5 and patched it themselves for a while.
1: Yeah, there's the sort of complicated relationship with Qt and Plasma, and while all the Qt stuff, you know, does get open sourced and, you know, open source projects are able to use it, their deal allows them to wait up to a year before releasing some of those things. So it meant either Plasma stagnated or they kind of had to do the work themselves. So beyond all the work of actually getting ready for Qt 6, there's this ongoing maintenance effort to keep the 5 branch going.
0: Yeah, see, how long can you do that, right? You eventually got to switch over to 6. But the trick for the project is not to rug all of their users and change everything on them. There was some Plasma transitions. I was joking with Brent that I started using the KDE desktop around version 2. So I remember the transition to KDE 3, and I remember the transition to 4. And I remember when we started calling it Plasma, and I remember the transition to 5. And I remember the first couple of releases of 5 being kind of rough, but then they started getting it. So I wasn't quite sure, because I have a very, very long history with this desktop. Mm-hmm. I wasn't quite sure which upgrade experience I was going to get this time. Was I going to get the rough rebase? Was I going to get, you know, the smooth rebase? And I think that was a key question the project took on. So obviously, not everything's done yet, and it's not available in most distros yet. But you can refer to their wiki if you want to try it after the episode, or you can just grab KDE Neon and have some fun if you want to try out Plasma 6. But let's talk about some of the changes they made, and then we'll talk about how disruptive it is or isn't, because we are talking about a pretty big rebase to get this thing on Qt 6.
1: Yeah, I think that's worth underscoring that, right? Like, before you get to adding new features or fixing bugs or improving anything else, you got to port your compatibility over.
0: You got to get to where you were.
1: Yeah.
0: Mm-hmm. Back to baseline, which is wild.
1: I think it's worth underscoring, too. I think discussions of the very first inklings of Plasma 6 started somewhere in, like, 2018.
0: Yeah.
1: And then 2020, things really getting going. But you just had to there was a bunch of work that had to take place in the Plasma 5 branch to clean things up, to get ready to start the migration of integrating the Qt 6 stuff.
0: Yeah.
1: Even before you've made an official branch called Plasma 6, you've kind of prepared the whole library to get these improvements.
0: And they were very savvy about making Plasma 5.27 the best release they could, because they knew they were going to be on that release for a while, for this more than a year, while they built out Plasma 6. Smart moves by the project, all, you know, getting their ducks in a row.
1: I'm hopeful that it's, you know, a sign of kind of a maturing and well-oiled machinery going at the project.
0: Yeah. So we have the transition to the new Qt 6 framework, but the other massive, I think, rethinking and rebuild from the ground up is this is a Wayland first desktop environment. We are living in you think about this, the commercial desktops have to do some of these rebuilds every now and then too, when they replace a major component of their stack. And the Plasma 5 series got us a long way with Wayland. But it was born in the X era, where Plasma 6 was born in the Wayland era. And it is a Wayland-first desktop environment. And so that I think that's going to make it's such an important detail that it feels like it's going to be one of those things that influences the stability and all of it, the desktop, for just years.
1: Right. I mean, I think this is kind of the first place, right, where we're seeing that if K1 has a hard time, it won't eat all of your applications. They've set up like a backup compositor, yes, that things can get passed to and then restored into a relaunched K1, which, I mean, that's one of those things that you'd expect in a Wayland native environment. You want it to just work. It's a feature you expect in the old X version, and it's finally here.
0: Probably one of the biggest user impacting features. That is just, they want it. It's funny because end users, right, they're not even going to notice it.
1: It's the kind of thing you wouldn't expect, except if you happen to have run into it, and now it saves your day.
0: And a lot of that is the Plasma 6 release. It's a lot of stuff that, because they've pulled it off, you're not even going to notice. But they do have a new overview effect that you might notice. They've improved it. It looks better. I can't really explain it, but the old one in Plasma 5 was wonky. The algorithm they used was just a little wonky. This one is much cleaner, easier to actually see everything. And now we have HDR support as well. So that's really great.
1: Yeah, it seems like there's some good color work going on in general. I saw there was some stuff added to help colorblind users as well, which is nice to see.
2: It sounds like they did some work on the Breeze theme a little bit. So instead of replacing the theme, which, Chris, I think they did in previous cute transitions, which didn't go over so well with users, they kind of just doubled down on what was working really well. That said, I also noticed reorganized settings, which at first, being a long-term KDE user, I was like, wait, the thing I thought was in this place is in a different place. But
0: yes,
2: actually, it's reorganized in a way of like, everything you want to use the most often as just a user is exactly at the top. And the things that maybe you touch once or twice when you set up your system are a little bit nearer to the bottom. So that kind of is really nice to see.
0: I could talk about the cube. I'm really happy to see the cube back. But I think this explains me. This is me, and it's embarrassing, but I'm going to admit it. When I first launched the Plasma 6 desktop, my first reaction was, oh, thank God they made the panel floating. Thank God it's floating. It was just because I want something new in there. And when they had the floating panel, it looked so good. And it was just the smallest subtle idea that this is a leaner, meaner Plasma with one little tweak here and there. But it's the Plasma you know. And so now the panel, depending on, you know, if you're upgrading, it's not going to do this to you. But if you're doing a fresh install, it floats by default. And the other change they made that I felt like was finally, and I don't know, like, why it took so long. I'm so grateful for Nate Graham for really pushing this forward. They have relented on using the single click like it's a web URL to open up stuff, because this throws end users, and most upstream distros have just started changing this to double click anyways. Fedora, Kubuntu, Manjaro, they've all been switching it for years. And Nate Graham suggested maybe we should just disable. He said, quote, distros are closer to the users, and clearly the feedback they've been getting is that the double click is a better default. Let's admit it and switch to double click by default ourselves.
1: Yeah, I think there's a small set of folks that are maybe not happy about this, but otherwise, there's a lot of long-term Plasma users that, you know, whenever you got to introduce Plasma to someone new, it's one more setting you got to apply to make it decent.
0: Yeah, yeah. But it also, I think, shows you how the Plasma development team can take in feedback like this. Mm-hmm. And, you know, it just feels like there's less hills they have to die on over there. There's more like, okay, if that's how the users want it, that's how we'll do it.
1: And of course, right, it's just the default. So like, if you want the old way, which is a nice way to do it. Well, yeah. If you're used to single click, it's efficient. It's nice. I think the problem is just that other OSs have, you know, built in double click.
0: It reminds me of when Microsoft tried to do this thing called Active Desktop, and they put Internet Explorer inside the File Explorer, and they tried to make everything a web link.
2: Oh, yeah.
0: And it's like, no, actually, we as computer users can understand the different contexts. In the web, it's a single click for a link, and on the desktop, in your desktop environment, it needs a double click to execute things. Like, I think that's not a hard convention, and because it reduces the amount of accidental fires of opening a document or launching a program, and, you know, if you do professional editing or things like that on your system, sometimes when you accidentally click something, you know, it's taken like 5 minutes to launch your video editor or something. Like, oh, that's okay. Well, that's files associated with DaVinci Resolve. Let me load up DaVinci Resolve for you. I'm like, oh, God, I was just selecting the files. Oh, you know, so it is nice to see that fixed. And we also have new touchpad gestures, which is really great. They've made some small tweaks to the scroll panels, just little things here and there. Like you were mentioning, like the breeze theme, that's all landing in there. So you got this new plumbing and then these small touches.
1: Yeah, I think a lot of sort of cleanups in various pieces of the just the components you see in a lot of KDE apps. So there's just like less borders, fewer lines that you have to see. So everything just feels, slightly polished.
0: I think I was seeing in the chat room this morning as we were getting warmed up. I think it was Dan and Jeff. Jeff, were you saying like you upgraded from your Plasma 5 install and it just took your defaults, your settings over and just preserved most of your settings in Plasma 6?
3: Yeah, I barely actually didn't notice any difference until I went looking for them.
0: Think about how freaking impressive that is on a technical level.
1: Mm-hmm.
0: Amazing.
3: Yeah, I love that. Definitely don't want to see a big change if I'm just updating.
1: Gives you, confidence in the stability that you can take this update and not have to blow up your whole workflow. I do think it means that if you're curious about like the freshest experience, you might try a clean install, even if it's just in a VM or, on a throwaway install, because I think the change defaults are a big deal.
0: Determine it. .systems/unplugged. 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
2: Now, the three of us spent most of our week playing with Plasma 6 in a variety of ways. I actually don't know how each of you went about it, so I'm looking forward to hearing about that. But for me, I stuck this thing on my framework 13. That's kind of been my Nix OS system. And at the start of the week, I was thinking, okay, I'm going to use, Neon to get this going. That's the blessed way, and it seems closest to the project. But in the back of my mind was just waiting for maybe NixOS to get this Plasma 6 in there. And sure enough, midweek, I was procrastinating enough, and midweek, things started moving in their unstable channel, which got me quite excited. So that is the method I took. I decided to go all crazy, as Chris might say, and Chris might suggest. And I decided to switch to the unstable channel in my NixOS install, which I don't know if that's a good idea yet or not. We shall find out and report later. But after doing that, as it is with NixOS, it was a one-liner just to tell my system to switch to Plasma 6, which was kind of an amazing experience. Now, given my internet speed, the upgrade took hours, but I did it while I was away from home, and that's just has nothing to do with the software, more to do with my space internet. And a reboot later, and it was actually kind of an amazing experience.
0: Well, that is slick. All right. Okay, I'm impressed. I'm glad to hear it because that means you're going to be daily driving it. So you can be our Plasma 6 correspondent for a bit.
2: Yeah, I figured from what I've been hearing and what we've been sort of hearing from the community, hearing from different developers who are working on the project, that this was going to be a fairly smooth transition from 5 to 6. And so I thought, what the heck? Let's dive right in and just use it full steam ahead, right? So I'm committed to just leaving this on my system and using it from now forward. And my initial thought was, oh, actually, this feels kind of just stable and familiar and like, okay, slightly fresh. I'm seeing some subtle design differences, but really, this almost just feels like a point release upgrade from a, you know, things aren't broken perspective. Chris, you've been sharing with me for years, like some of the horror stories of moving between old Plasma versions, major versions. So I was scared that would be the case. But since in the last like month, we've been hearing this going to be quite smooth. And sure enough, I would say, at least from my perspective, it really was. When I rebooted, it was like, oh, everything's exactly where I expected it. There's a few little new things if you go looking for them. But man, was this ever smooth. So I'm very happy.
0: Yeah. And there's a lot of little improvements to the animations. So it just things feel a little tighter. And I don't know if that's Qt 6 or if they've some areas. I think it's maybe both. That's great. And really no major stability issues or anything like that.
2: So far, I haven't seen anything break in regular usage. Now, you know me. I go looking for problems, and I certainly found some, but like, come on, it's like brand new, what, from a few days it's been released. So sure enough, there's going to be some edge cases that a Brent might find when he goes looking for them. But overall, like from a daily use perspective, everything's been great. I haven't had my workflows be broken. So a few things that stood out for me was Spectacle. I use Spectacle all the time to take screenshots.
0: Screenshot tool. Mm-hmm. Mm-hmm.
2: And for a while now, whenever I find bugs and various things that we're trying, I like to do screen recordings of them. So I had to kind of, with Wayland, find solutions for that because not all the screen recorders were working in the last, you know, year or so. But it seems the Spectacle now has a screen recording function, which I'm really happy about. I don't need a separate program now. I think it's early. It works, but there's like a few little niggles that aren't quite right. But for the most part, that excites me quite a lot as like a just everyday use kind of item. So I would say, Chris, give it a shot. I know you like Spectacle.
0: I also know that you and I'm a moderate Spectacle user, but I know you and I are KRunner buddies.
2: Mm.
0: And there is some improvements in KRunner, like you can pin things and mirror organize things. Now, did you get a chance to play around with that stuff?
2: Yeah, in the last 6 months, KRunner has changed my life. I've just been like diving into it. Amazing. And really digging into it and customizing it. And so this came at a perfect time.
1: About this?
2: This came at a perfect time where KRunner now allows you to reorder the search results that it shows you, which
0: huge.
2: Exactly 3 weeks ago, I was like, I wish I could reorder these because really I'm always looking for kind of the same thing. Sure enough, they're thinking the way I am. So I'm loving the direction of KRunner.
0: Yeah, I agree. Search is a little faster and tighter now too. So that also makes KRunner feel a little tighter and faster. It's really impressive, actually. I mean, this could have been one of those releases where we're sitting and be like, well, this isn't working yet. And every time I launch this, it crashes. Because the very first look I took at Plasma 6, that was the kind of state of things. Like months ago.
2: I will say, like, everything's been pretty smooth for me. Where I found the most issue with some new features, and I knew I would, because this is kind of the history of what I've seen in KDE, is that when you're trying to manipulate the panels, it can be problematic. So there's some new panel editing interface, which I think is really great and much improved. And I think it's a good decision to have upgraded that. However, I felt like in the last year, they had finally gotten panel editing to be stable, but with this new interface, it seems like I had things crash several times trying to modify things. So I would say early days for that function. It's cool to see the new interface, but you might run into some problems, but it's something you use, you know, once or twice to get things set up and kind of leave alone after that. So, but other than that, I would say I'm totally happy and glad this worked out for me because I did decide to stick with it. So I think it'll be an okay journey.
0: You know what? You've inspired me. I'm going to update my machine right here in front of me, which is, you know, it's just a workhorse. I'm going to upgrade it to Plasma 6 during the show. So during by the end of the show, it'll be on Plasma 6.
1: All right, get started.
0: Yeah. Yeah, I'm going to do it. All right, Wes. So tell us a little, start with the hardware that you used and the journey that you took.
1: Yeah, a little boring on the hardware side. Intel-based ThinkPad, which is kind of my default tryout distros on because most stuff just works. And I've tried a lot of distros on here, so it's different software setups. It's a nice little test bed. Also tried Plasma 6 out in a virtual machine just to see, you know, did it feel sluggish? Did it feel faster? And any other issues that way. Plus, it's an easy way to try it. And to do all that, I was using KDE Neon.
0: Good old Neon, the go-to. Now, I actually thought out of all of us, you'd be like, oh, no, I use Nix.
1: You know, I was thinking about it and very tempted. And I think we, you know, we played with it a little bit and got it set up on one of your machines. But it'd been a moment since I used KDE Neon. And I kind of really appreciate that the project has Neon available for exactly this kind of thing.
0: Right. I agree. Yeah, that is like, this is what it's kind of for here.
1: And especially for a sort of, I don't know if we want to call it a review, but like an experience report of something. I mean, I think the Nix packaging effort for Plasma is all wonderful, but you know, that is a layer that you got to make some Nix things work. It's a separate project. So it's kind of nice to get Neon and sort of get as close as you can to sort of a pure Plasma 6 experience, at least in the way that the developers are themselves likely experiencing it.
0: And brand new users.
1: Right.
0: Yeah. Yeah, I think Neon's, I mean, spoiler alert, I decided to go Neon for the exact same justification. So there's the spoiler. I did Neon too, and I've been running Neon on this machine in front of me for years here in the studio. So what did you think? What did you think with that? You had the fresh coat of paint and everything.
1: Yeah. I mean, I like it. First off, I'm kind of frustrated because I'm normally a Breeze Dark user.
0: Uh-huh.
1: The light version looks so good now.
0: I agree.
1: I think I prefer it. I think I'm not going dark mode with it.
2: What?
0: You know what? I know. I'm the same.
1: It's weird.
0: I was already kind of there with some of the most recent refreshes, but I don't know. It's just, I think I kind of used to use dark mode to kind of hide some of the uggo. Maybe not as necessary now. It might not be as necessary.
1: Yeah, there's like all these little hard edges that have just kind of been polished off of it, quite literally with the floating toolbar, but, you know, just all over the place. I thought a lot of the core work is, the framework stuff, just the desktop itself, all wonderful. But I was impressed, too, with some of the work that's been managed to go on to the actual application side, like console, great terminal.
0: Mm-hmm.
1: It now puts every tab in a separate C group. So you don't have to kill the entire console in all of your tabs at once. It can kill a single tab and it won't, you know, if something goes wrong, something hangs, it eats a bunch of memory. You get a lot more safety, which is nice if you forgot to use something like Tmux or Zellige and, you know, your SSH didn't do in a long running.
2: Chris has never done that.
1: None of us have, right?
0: Come on. You know what, though, Wes? That's a great example of when you're rebuilding with some of the modern Linux tooling that we have. Where you don't very often as a desktop environment get to like relook at some of your fundamental applications and tools and be like, how could we, if we were to build this today, how would we do it a little differently?
1: Yeah, I wonder how many of those opportunities came up as you're, you know, having to do these framework updates. You're like, oh, well, I'm suddenly in this part of the code base.
0: So right.
1: Let's fix this.
0: Yeah. 12%. This is going to be a while, guys. The download went pretty quick.
2: Hey, I warned you.
0: The install's going to take a minute. Yeah. Dolphin saw some love in this release.
1: Mm-hmm. I think I take Dolphin almost too much for granted because it's just a top-notch graphical file manager on the Linux desktop.
0: Sure is.
1: The thing that stood out to me this time is some accessibility improvements, notably that the toolbar buttons and the disk space in the status bar are now keyboard accessible. You can press F10 to open the main menu and Shift F10 to open context menus. And it's just those little details that I really appreciate, especially like maybe you're on a laptop and you're not trying to use your kind of crappy trackpad all day, and you just want to, you know, let the keyboard drive in.
0: Yeah. I mean, Dolphin's been good for years now, but in Plasma 6, it just turned it up a little bit better.
1: And it's one of those things like when we did our Windows challenge, you know, that stood out to me that at least in a lot of the places, not everywhere, but a lot, especially the old places on Windows, you just have that, right? You can press Alt and some F keys, and like you can do a whole. You can install the whole OS without your mouse.
0: I used to have to use large portions of Windows before you had like certain drivers loaded. You get around the whole OS, yeah. So it is really nice to see that coming to Dolphin. You're right.
1: I do want to echo Brent's love of the spectacle improvements, because I'm a big spectacle user myself. I think it's a great little screenshot utility. I haven't tried the recorder yet, but that's nice to have. There's also like lots of little things like better ways to set the quality. You can do VP9 if you want. And they added a bunch of CLI options. So if you want to like launch your screen recording in a script or something via Spectacle in console, to have at it.
0: That's great.
2: You know, there's one other Spectacle upgrade that I forgot to mention, which is there's a new button for capturing all of your monitors, but they are scaled to the same scale. So if you have like a 4K monitor with your 1080p plugged in or whatever, it captures them all at the same scale to create like a nice shareable whatever. I thought that's a small thing. It's so amazing.
1: Also a small improvement I liked in NeoChat was Spaces support. You know, NeoChat's the Matrix, KDE's Matrix client. And yeah. I mean, we use Spaces for our Matrix environment. So nice little feature bump.
0: I'm an old man. I was really happy to see the desktop cube back.
1: Oh, yeah.
0: That was great.
1: You do have to have four desktops set up. Just FYI.
0: Wes, it's a cube.
2: I want a triangle next.
0: You know, back in the day, Brent, back in the day, there was different shapes. In fact, to really make it a classic, you also need to have an aquarium in there somehow.
1: The other last thing was just the defaults in general. Mm. I wonder how far this goes. I'm curious what you think on this. How far does this go to like shrinking the gap between the out of the box experience between Plasma and GNOME? You know, like in the past, I've really valued GNOME as just like pop it up. Kind of doesn't even matter the distro, at least if it's Fedora, Ubuntu, or, you know.
0: Right.
1: And I can just get to work, maybe an extension or two, but like otherwise it pretty much just works, at least like on a single screen on the go on a laptop. Plasma's, I mean, yes, it does. But like if you want to kind of get to the same UX, I thought you kind of needed some settings and tweaks.
0: Yeah.
1: And I feel like that might be a lot less now.
0: Huh. Yeah. In fact, one of our more popular streams was like, do these first like 20 things when you first set up Plasma and get it all configured to work right. And you're right. And I'm not sure. I think maybe in part I've adapted a bit more to Plasma, but I think in Plasma 6, they've closed the gap. I think they have, you're right, because the default theming and white spacing is a lot better. The defaults in general, especially with things like the double click,
1: The search improvement, you know, everything snappy and fast and just right at your fingertips.
0: You're blowing my mind. It's like they managed to close that gap without rugging all of their users.
1: Yeah. Like, and I still think it would be, you know, it'll still work for us here in the studio as like a power workstation and production environment.
0: Yeah.
1: Environment. Yeah.
0: Huh. All right. Well, so like I mentioned, I used the Tuxedo Series 16, which is an all Ryzen system. And that was great. That was really, really nice to not have to fight to get good video acceleration. And I used Neon, like I said. Earlier in the development cycle, I was using Nix. And then...
1: Oh, yeah, right. There was a little GitHub repo that had a Flake that kind of had like a preliminary Plasma 6 build before it was getting integrated into Nix packages proper.
0: And then at some point, to realize, well, I want to see it in Neon, and I want to try it on different hardware. And so I wanted to just reload anyways when I got the Tuxedo, so I just went straight to Neon at that point. I don't think it's an overstatement to say Plasma 6 should probably be a masterclass in free software. The way they have rebased this project and changed just enough to make guys like us happy, but keep it same for the folks that don't want a big change, don't want the UI to rug them, and they want their settings to be respected. I don't know if we've ever seen this pulled off in Linux desktop history before. Not to take away from anything any of the other projects have done, but generally, the work of just this rebase is so massive that there's really no time for these other luxuries. But this feels like a release made of luxuries. I'm just completely blown away how they managed to do this without completely jarring their user base. And so even though it doesn't feel like a major upgrade, it's clearly a major upgrade that sets the pathway for another 10-year release cycle of this thing. I mean, I don't know, but it feels like what we have here is we've rebuilt after major infrastructure changes. You know, Wayland being a first-class citizen now, namespace support and console, these kinds of things, better improved gestures and algorithms for how things get viewed in the overall. I'm really blown away. Just the more I think about it, what they've accomplished here without making it massively disruptive.
1: Kind of feels like, we've come a long way in the last, 4 or 5 years. Kind of think, you know, as GNOME made a lot of progress down the Wayland path. And for a while, Plasma felt a little shaky in that regard. I mean, you could do it, but there's just a lot of edge cases. Kind of took a while for that to become like a major focus of the project itself. There'd been, you know, KWin forks and just sort of other rough signs of like, well, how much can we count on this being really solid in, you know, the next decade, half decade? But here we are that time later, and it's better than ever.
2: Now, for these gestures, I saw that there's some improvements in gesture swiping. And Chris, you've had some gripes about this on various desktops, and you are extra sensitive to this. So I'm curious, have you tried the gestures? How do they stack up against, say, the GNOME desktop? And is this something you're going to use in Plasma from here forward?
0: I'll say up front, they've solved the major problem, which is you've got this muscle memory. If you've used macOS or GNOME, you've got this three-finger swipe, or whatever, maybe it's four-finger swipe, depends, to move between your desktops laterally. So right and left, you just swipe on your trackpad, and it slides you over. And you can boom, boom, boom, and you can be on your third desktop really quick. And it is really a feature that makes, for me, working on a laptop where I'm used to having lots of screens, manageable. In Plasma, you could kind of make this work various different ways. You had to disable something and add something and tweak something. And then you could kind of get it to work, and trust me, I've done it every single time. And every now and then it breaks, and I don't know why. In Plasma 6, it works out of the box, as they say. And the thing that they've done to solve the muscle memory problem is three-finger or four-finger swipe works.
1: Yeah.
0: So it doesn't matter which one. It just works. And then when you do the four-finger swipe down, I think it is, or maybe it's up, you get the overall horizontal workspace management like you do in GNOME. So you get the desktops in little versions up top, and then the individual window desktop windows that you can move through, and the animation looks pretty good. It looks a lot like kind of what you'd expect managing spaces in macOS or GNOME, and I say that in a good way because it's, again, you translate those skills directly to managing this.
1: Yeah, I mean, it doesn't feel significantly worse than those other implementations.
0: Yeah.
1: They found a good job catching up.
0: Yeah, I mean, I would love to be able to drag windows from the little tiny preview icons to the other ones. You can't do that yet.
1: Yes.
0: Oh, would like to do that. I think the animation is good. I don't think it's quite as smooth as GNOME or macOS, but I think it's pretty good, either both for the switching and all that kind of stuff, but that's such a minor complaint. I'm so happy that they have this working and that it works with three and four fingers. It's so great. So now I know from the future going forward, I'll sit down in front of a Plasma desktop and I'll just boop, boop, boop, boop, boop. That's me swiping. Boop, boop, boop, boop. Me swiping. Boop.
2: Now, Chris, I decided to try gestures. You know, I'm not really a gestures guy. I've got much to learn from you in that respect. But I figured I would try.
0: You got to get on board with the gestures, Brent. What are you, an animal working with that laptop, holding down buttons on your keyboard to switch desktops?
2: Much to learn. But I figured I would try it because you'd give me a hard time, which you just did. Thank you very much. Everything's going smoothly. And I found, at least on my hardware with the framework, that I had to... I'm still learning. I'm a young pup, but I had to just pause just a beat with my three fingers on the trackpad just to get it to work. So I had to, like, fingers down, just pause a moment and then swipe. Is that your experience?
0: Yeah. So I think that's got to be like their logic trying to figure out if you're scrolling or moving or what. And so I think, yeah, you need no activity for a moment. Now, for me, it's not much of a problem because for RSI purposes, I have two input devices. I have a vertical mouse and a trackpad, and I really only use the trackpad for the gestures. So that setup, I think, is why I probably don't, why you don't hear me complaining about it. But I do think there is a pause there for like the logic to figure out what you mean to do. And they do have like some like anti-rejection stuff in there to make sure you're not doing the wrong thing. So it could be just figuring that out.
2: I imagine it's probably something you learn and then you don't even think about. You know, if you use this for a week, you just don't even think about that tiny pause that you need to do. But at least as someone who's new to gestures, that stood out for me.
1: Report back next week.
0: Yeah. Yeah,
2: right.
0: Yeah. I'm going to keep it on the, Tuxedo for a little bit for a couple of days. I got another distro. You'll never guess what I'm going to load on there next. But I feel like if we were to just reframe this for a moment, this isn't how we really think about these things and we don't encourage people thinking about these things. But if we were to recontext these into the great desktop wars, Plasma has really made significant moves here that give them a innovation runway that feels a little less burdened by technical debt now. And I was prepared to come on the air and say, probably want to wait to Plasma 602 before you jump on. It's really rough.
1: Exciting, but, you know, yeah. A lot of things to figure out.
0: But no, we're both, I mean, all three of us, I think, are really saying it's been really solid for us, right? We're all.
1: Yeah, I don't have any qualms about using it day to day.
0: Impressive.
1: All.
0: So I really feel like that they've set themselves up for a strong future. I think that's for people that are power users that like to really take advantage, for people who like to mess with their computers, I really feel like the Plasma 6 desktop is worth a look at. I'm at 99% right now of the install. That's going pretty good. It's installing the DIA binary Xorg driver.
2: Of course.
0: I don't even use Xorg on this, but maybe it's a compatibility thing. So I'll reboot. I'll reboot and we'll see how it goes. You know, nothing like rebooting during the show.
1: You don't need the show notes, right?
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2: Now, occasionally, I get this weird feeling like Chris has a surprise for us, and I'm having that feeling right now. Chris, do you have anything for us?
0: I'm doing a thing. I am doing a thing that I kicked off last Friday. I'm calling it This Week in Bitcoin, thisweekinbitcoin.show, www.thisweekinbitcoin.show, a high-signal Bitcoin news podcast that I'm making for the JB community that wants to stay informed on what's going on, and the podcasting 2.0 community. The Bitcoin Dad Pod is going on hiatus. That's how you say it, right?
1: That's how you say it.
0: Uh-huh. And then I decided I wanted to keep going. You know, I used to do a funny story, short story time, if you will indulge me for a moment.
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0: My first Bitcoin podcast was about 13 years ago called Plan B, and I started it before Linux Unplugged. And I wrapped up Plan B in 2013 and then launched Linux Unplugged the next week. And I thought, as I'm looking out at all the things going on right now, I've realized that I find Bitcoin just to be absolutely more fascinating now than ever, especially with the ETFs and everything. So I'm just going to mention it now. I'm not going to put it in the all show feeds because I'd be open to feedback on that, but it just seems a little off topic. So I wanted to mention it here. No crap coins, just Bitcoin, focused on Signal and open source. You guys know how I do it. It's just me right now because it's live to tape, lean mean, and I publish it out. But things can always change if it gets popular, and I'd love to have you check it out. And I'm going to try to just have high signal, no hype news coverage for you. www.thisweekinbitcoin.show. And give me your thoughts. Check it out and your feedback.
2: Now, Chris, I noticed episode one is out. Can you give us a little teaser what you covered in episode one?
0: Well, there's been speculation that Jeff Bezos has been buying Bitcoin at monstrous levels. And I don't know if that's true or not, but I just sort of outlined the data that everybody is getting excited about, that somebody is buying like 100 Bitcoin a day. Somebody is doing 100 DCA of Bitcoin a day right now. And they've already spent like $2 million. And since Bezos just cashed out like $8 billion worth of Amazon stock, who knows? But other than that, one of the things that I'm going to do is because there's a lot of media coverage these days, is I'm going to take some of the clips and do the kind of thing that I like to do in some of the shows, where I'll riff on some of the clips and play a little bit of audio, focus on open source project updates and things like that. So that's sort of what you get out of episode one and what you get out of future episodes, too. Thank you for asking, sir.
5: And now it is time for Le Boost.
0: And The Dude Abides is our first booster this week, and he's also our baller booster. because he is coming in with 50,000 sats. He is our dragon.
6: I hoard that which your kind covet.
0: He writes using Fountain FM. Here's live boosting. Happy episode. I was looking for a way to quickly check to see if I was connected to Tailscale without the command line. Not sure if you've mentioned it before, but I found a helpful little app. Could even be a pick of the week. It's called Trayscale. And as you've probably guessed it, it's a tray icon. It is GTK based. And yes, it's packaged in NixOS. Well, as you can probably guess, the Dude Abides, I already have it installed.
1: Of course.
2: I do as well.
0: Do you?
2: Yeah.
0: Good. Yeah, it's a good app, and there's a GNOME extension that works with it as well. Yeah, I do definitely recommend Trayscale. Go out there and try it out. I think you're gonna like it if you have, because you can also get like your IPs, get a copy to your clipboard real quick. It's a nice one.
1: Eric D boosts in with 50,000 sats.
6: I hoard that which your kind covet.
1: Boosting to say that Fountain has recently won me back after a few months of using Podcast Guru. I tried it again when Podcast Guru's Albi integration stopped working for me, and I'm happy to be back. I love the transcript feature and the social feed view. Seeing other boosts within the app adds so much additional value to the podcast episodes. One bug I've found, though, show notes don't seem to show everything. I can only see the first paragraph, but keep up the great work, Fountain.
0: Eric, thank you for that boost, and your concern there about the show notes is officially on the list, and Little Birdie tells me that perhaps the next little UI tweak update will fix that problem soon. I don't know if it'll be in the next one or the one after that, but it's coming very soon. That social feed thing, I just want to touch on this. That is the number one thing that bounced me off the app the first few times. Is I don't want a social feed. I can't really stand social media. Then I just decided, much like when I had to just adopt GNOME, and just kind of use it for a bit. Once I decided, I'll try it for a bit. I'll give myself a month. And then I discovered 6 new podcasts that way. And it's kind of becomes, depending on if you are willing to follow people, you can kind of get a sense of what's a buzz in podcasts. It's actually a pretty interesting experiment. So I'm actually a big fan of the feature.
2: I'd like to remark here that Eric and the Dude are tied for Baller Booster. So thank you both. Really, really, really appreciate it. The hybrid sarcasm came in with 3 boosts for a total of 42,500 sats.
7: The answer to the ultimate question.
2: The first one, a little bit of follow-up feedback from last week, gave Fountain tagging a try, and it's certainly workable, but just not 100% what I'm after. The dynamic playlist functionality that Genebean boosted in last week is exactly what I want from Fountain. It's why I kept going to Castomatic. He also mentions, you asked about my Dad Stuff playlist last week. Well, I'm currently subscribed to Dad Tired, which sounds quite appropriate, Daily Dad Jokes, and For Fit Fatherhood. Plenty of parenting resources out there, but not much focused on us dads. So I'll share whatever new stuff I find.
0: Daily Dad Jokes? There's a Daily Dad Joke podcast, Wes?
1: Okay, I'm curious.
0: Man, that's great. I'm. You know what? It's nice to see some dad content out there. Thank you, Hybrid. Really appreciate that. Distro Stu came in with a row of McDucks, 22,222 sets.
8: Things are looking up for old McDuck.
0: Ah, I'm glad he wrote this feedback. Concerning the Nextcloud episode, or the Nixcloud, I should say, why was there some SQLite hate in there? You know, when self-hosting anything, including Nextcloud, I always look for the option to use SQLite. On my phone, my services usually have no more than 5 users anyways. So I see the selling points as it's the most widely deployed database. It can handle millions of statements. It uses less memory than the big DBs. And it's trivial to backup. I can just copy the nextcloud.db file. So why the SQL hate? SQLite hate.
1: I mean, I think a lot of it comes down to, and really we should say, we don't really intend SQLite hate. I mean, it's super useful. It's a great embedded database.
0: Yeah.
1: Tons of stuff uses it. I've used it in projects.
0: Apps that we don't even realize are using it for all kinds of little things that are useful.
1: Mm-hmm. And because it's an embedded database, right, you can just load it up as a library and all kinds. They've got bindings to everything. So it's super easy to use, and it gives you, you know, structured relational data, which is nice. I think probably one of the things that has hit us in the head is, a lot of projects treat it as a second-class database. You know, it's sort of said to you like, well, you can use it for your test install or for like a teeny install, but if you want all these things or the features, I think that more attention ends up being spent on the integration between the app and a sort of more traditional client-server database like Postgres.
0: I think also with the, in the case of Nextcloud, the signal essentially from the development team is don't use SQLite. So it's not the recommended database by the project. And as a result of me being stubborn and using it regardless, I've had issues where Wes has had to save my database. So, you know, like I've had problems. And then, of course, when I went and complained that I had SQLite problems with Nextcloud, I had to hear from everybody in the entire world that it's not actually a recommended or supported database. So it's not so much that we were hating on SQLite. We were kind of hating on SQLite in conjunction with Nextcloud because it's not a recommended setup.
1: But it works great for tons of things. And
0: I'm still technically using it, and it still technically works. I just might need Wes to save it again in a year or so. About once a year.
1: And, you know, there are some good points here. Like, I do the trivial backup stuff is really nice. I think, Postgres backups are decently easy, and we've seen some stuff with Nix tooling to make that easier, but it is hard to beat a single CP.
0: Yeah.
1: Arthritis boosts in with 3,000 cents. Pew, pew, pew. Via Fountain. Would love to see more comments, input, etc. from the mumble room in the recorded show, at least when it adds value to the discussion. In some older episodes, I remember hearing some interesting perspectives from the mumble room. Thanks for the great show.
0: You are the mumble room, sir. You make the mumble room, right?
1: Or you could be.
0: You could be, yeah. You could be. You're right. We generally have more looser conversations in the pre and post show, which gives you a mumble room opportunity to jump in there. But you're always welcome to join and then tag us in the mumble room if you have some, or in the chat room. The way it works is you generally want to be in both. You get in the mumble room, you can hang out and listen to the show. And if you want to participate in the conversation, you can just tag one of us in the chat room and then we'll work you in.
2: Now, Thor boosted in through Fountain with 11,479 sats. Now, last week I asked about keyboards and what people were suggesting for ergonomic setups since I'm changing my desk setup here. And they recommend, strongly recommend getting a split keyboard and taking the time to get used to it. Even one step further, build it from a kit.
0: Hmm.
2: There is pride in using something you've made yourself. And since you mentioned that you want it to feel good, then I would say that adds the feels for me. I got a Korn split keyboard from 42keybs.eu, but going directly to a 40% keyboard may be a bit much to begin with. Maybe the Lily 58 is a better recommendation. By the way, longtime listener and first-time booster.
0: Heyo! Thank you for taking the time to get that set up. I know that can be a bit of a journey, but we always really appreciate that. You know, with the closure of some part of Open Collective, I don't really understand it. I just am once again really appreciative that the listeners are working with us to set up a direct value system that has no middleman between us. So really appreciate that. And great comments on ergonomic keyboards. This is a topic we should be talking more about. And I kind of wanted to underscore the split keyboard thing. I've been thinking about it more. I have one that they're not connected. The two pieces are not connected. So I can really spread it out sometimes, which is really nice. Put a plate in the middle of it. You can have lunch and your keyboard. But also just when your wrists need a little stretch out, it's just really great.
2: See, the thing I worry about with a split keyboard is it feels so custom that like I fear I'll get the wrong one and then just be eternally unhappy.
0: Mm. It does honestly feel like a subject that does require a bit of experimentation, and to each their own. So you could, I think that is a genuine concern. Well, you know, the best thing to do then would be to go to like a store that has them and just try them.
2: Or I have an idea. Just keep the recommendations flowing in. Boost us in. Let me know what you think I should get.
0: Maybe we'll work it out. We'll feed them all into an LLM and it'll just spit you out an answer.
2: Now, Thor's second boost of 10,979 sats, he says, hey, I forgot to fix the amount in the first boost. So here's a post-number boost. So skip the very first number and guess the country from that quoted word. Now, Wes, did you have any success here? This is kind of seems like a bit of a riddle.
1: Yeah, it does. I did my best, and so it was 10,979 sats. You strip the one off that, you get 0979. Based on that and post number, I'm going to say you're in Oslo, Norway.
0: Hello, Norway!
1: But do let us know if we got that right. Yeah.
2: Well, I think might be right, because 42keybs.eu might point to at least the right continent.
0: That's what I was thinking. Wes has like a probability score with these, and that was not his highest probability score.
1: That's correct. Yeah. just like a large language model.
0: Yeah. All right. Gene Bean comes in with, hey, look, it's a row of ducks. Isn't that cute? Look at him go. He says, are there new features like the ones you mentioned for the Linux Unplugged members? Are they going to be coming to the SRE feeds too? Oh, yes, all feeds eventually. However, I'm still working out kinks and bugs. In the members feed, we went with our largest member feed as a launch.
1: As you do.
0: As I do. And so I'm working out little edge cases.
1: It's the fastest way to get all the edge cases.
0: It definitely is that. It definitely is. Thank you for asking, G.
1: Ticario comes in with 12,345 Satoshis.
9: So the combination is

0: issues where I would go to turn in a first-person shooter, and my mouse just keeps going to my second screen. And then I go to turn left, and it just goes to my other screen. And I look up, and it goes to my screen above my monitor. And I can't keep the mouse inside the game regardless of what I do, and it doesn't matter which game I play anymore. It's on all of them.
1: I do like that. I mean, maybe you could start with something like a script if you needed to, but having it built into the launcher is smart and just like blank your monitors, get the game going, and then, you know, the moment you close, you
0: restore.
1: Yeah.
0: Oh, that's a great feature.
1: Smart. Nice.
0: Great contribution. Thank you.
2: And we got 2,000 sats from Lego Feet. That would be hard to find shoes, but Lego Feet says sends in a little bit of fountain feedback here. The show notes don't work for me. I get the first paragraph, but in other applications like Pocket Cast, I do get the entire show notes.
0: The full thing, yeah. That will be fixed soon, especially, you know, now that we've identified what the issue is. So thank you, Sarah. I've been having my weekly meetings over there with Nick from Fountain, and we'll have something we're going to talk about in a little bit that they've been working on that's going to be the foundation for our new live page. So when we're on the road to scale, we'll have a brand new live stream page you can use that's part of Fountain. And they're getting it all set up for us. LRE741, hello, sir, comes in with a row of ducks. That one's got a little brown butt. Since I know Fountain said they're going to be fixing issues, I've been having issues with the JB private member feeds and trying to boost. I do have streaming sats enabled since it's been offered, but I don't know if it's been sending a single sat. So this is one of the little things I want to look into, because I don't use the member feeds very much. So because I actually don't use any of the feeds very much, but the member feeds are each individually generated. So it's kind of hard.
1: A little harder to test. Mm-hmm. Yeah,
0: but I will look into that.
1: And hey, thanks for, I mean, everything, but also for attempting to stream us sats.
0: Yeah. Yeah. And helping us work this stuff out as we get these kinks worked out, then we'll roll them out to the other feeds. And, you know, it's part of the process.
1: Woden501 comes in with 3,000 sats.
0: Heyo!
1: I love my Kinesis Freestyle Pro keyboard with the tenting kit. It's a split mechanical keyboard with quiet switches and N key rollover. For the mouse, the most ergonomic option and my favorite is a vertical mouse. Anker make a good one, cheap enough to see if you like it. The only downside of the vertical mouse is they're not great for gaming.
0: Yeah.
1: Between these two, I avoid any carpal tunnel or trigger finger issues. That does sound like a nice setup, Woden. Thanks for letting us know.
0: Yeah, I'll co-sign on the Freestyle Pro, too. You can get that. It's not cheap, though. But you know what? When you start to get a nicer keyboard, it's $180 actually isn't that much.
1: And especially if you're doing this for, you know, your day job or an important hobby, you're going to be a lot of hours on it. It's going to pay off.
0: You're touching it all the time.
2: Now, Greeno sent in a Spaceballs boost.
3: 1, 2, 3, 4, 5.
4: Yes.
3: That's amazing. I've got the same combination on my luggage.
2: Hey, did someone say backups in the last episode? I have one word for you. Our snapshot. It serves the best of both worlds. One, utilizes hard links for files, saving space on your disk. Number two, saves as normal files. So being able to browse any files you want is nice. So there's no chunking or databases to fiddle with. But rsync for mirrors of the chunked Duplicati and Proxmox backups. Don't quite know what he means by that. So I've used rsnapshot for a long time, gentlemen, and I just recently switched away from it.
0: Really?
2: Yeah. I loved it for very many reasons, all of the ones listed. But I just kept running into like these edge cases where it was like, oh yeah, I got to go and manually like move things. Or so I moved to Borg backup, which I mentioned, I think, in that previous conversation. And it's like all the benefits of our snapshot and more. So, I mean, everyone has different use cases, but I would say our snapshot's great, but there are more powerful things out there that also, yeah, there's compromises, but provide even nicer features, at least for me.
0: I do love hearing people's backup solutions.
1: Mm-hmm.
0: I could read boosts about that all day because I try to take all that information in.
1: And it's one of those things, right, where like we've got all these sort of Unix-y oriented tools available. And so you can kind of form all kinds of different pipelines to move your data where you need it with the whatever trade-offs make the most sense in your setup.
0: Thank you, Greeno. Appreciate that. VT52 sends in a row of ducks, and he says, oh, hey, looky here. Plasma 6 has just been merged into NixOS Unstable. Linky. VT, thank you for sending that in. We spread that around immediately, and I think, Brent, This was, I think, the link we used to get you kicked off, didn't we?
2: This is exactly the boost that immediately, when boosted in, put me on a different path. So, yeah. VT, thank you. I really appreciate it.
1: It might be a nice moment, too, to just, like, send some praise to the NixOS packaging folks, too, because, you know, Plasma's not a simple project to package.
0: Yeah.
1: No kidding. And, you know, NixOS is great. Nix package is amazing, but

0: sometimes there's like a little drift because there's whatever 80,000 packages to maintain. I did not expect like for almost same day Plasma 6 integrate. I thought, you know, okay, maybe a week, you know, a couple weeks even. No.
1: Yeah.
0: Just right there.
1: I know.
0: Very impressive.
1: It bodes well for the future of Plasma users on NixOS.
0: Mm-hmm.
2: The PR for this one is pretty hilarious too. It just says, yeah, it's the entire thing, and I apologize in advance.
0: Rotted Mood comes in with 10,000 cents.
1: Heyo!
0: Pew! In regards to local AI, have you guys seen this? I haven't tried it yet, but plan on sitting down with it to see how it runs and how it might assist my coding. And links us to github.com/bigcode-project/starcoder2.
1: Starcoder 2, a family of code generation models. Hmm. You know, this is our only boost so far pertaining to last week's topic.
0: Mm.
1: I think that's signal to us that last week's topic wasn't a good one. That's how I interpret that. And we were, after we wrapped up, we were kind of on the fence. We weren't really sure. We wanted to get it out there because we think it's important from like a discussion standpoint of like we need to have more network effect around open source AI and we need the tooling to be better on Linux than ever. But I don't think it really resonated. But I really do appreciate you sending that along.
0: Yeah, it looks nice. It looks like, at least here on the quick start, Starcoder 2 models are intended for code completion. So you're not going to do stuff like write a function that computes the square root, but
1: yeah.
0: You know, you could integrate it into your editor and have stuff that you might otherwise only get from something like GitHub or GitLab.
1: And actually be useful.
0: Yeah.
1: Yeah, that's really cool. It's Starcoder 2, and we will have a link to that. Thank you, Rotted Mood. Appreciate that.
2: Nomadic Coder sent in 5,555 sats.
3: Make it so.
2: I develop applications for a major academic library. I have 7 years worth of engineering notes I take throughout my work day. So I installed local GPT and indexed all of my notes. I was really surprised at the quality of the answers to specific project-based queries.
1: Mm.
2: It's pretty cool to receive a nearly correct conversational answer from my own notes. And best of all, my personal notes didn't get loaded onto someone else's server.
0: This is neat to hear because this is definitely one area we've thought about toying with, I mean, basically all the time.
1: Yeah. Yeah. I mean, imagine if you could feed all the show notes and show docs. Imagine if we fed it the source for all of our show docs, and then we could ask it about our shows. And yeah. All right, our second boost about last week's topic. Appreciate that. Local GPT, an open source initiative that allows you to converse with your documents without compromising your privacy. They write, with everything running locally, you can be assured that no data ever leaves your computer. Dive into the world of secure local document interactions with local GPT.
0: You know, between that and then the Starcoder stuff, those are both areas where, you know, you really might have some sensitivities to just what data is going where. And at least maybe these aren't necessarily completely competitive, but it gives you an option.
1: Nomadic Coder, I really, really like that recommendation. I think that's one that I want to play with after the show. Really appreciate that. Ford Huber comes in with a row of ducks. Hi, gang. I've been out in the past few months, been out there studying, heads down, in my spare time trying to get my CISSP exam.
0: The Certified Information System Security Professional.
1: Yeah, look at you. I'm proud to say I passed.
2: Nice.
0: Nicely done.
1: That is fantastic. That is really good. I'm excited to return all the Great Jupiter Broadcasting, to return to the Great Jupiter Broadcasting content. How I have missed you. Thanks again for the great show and all the labor of love for the community. Well, Forward Huber, thank you for that row of ducks and congratulations on the new cert. That's exciting.
0: Sam H. comes in with 2,222 cents. I'm giving Fountain another try. I tried to boost the member feed, live unplugged,
1: yep.
0: But when clicking boost, it just spins for a moment and nothing happens.
1: We must have a bogus split in there or something. So that's our second report this week. So after the show, I'm going to write it down right now. After the show, we're going to subscribe to a member feed and we're going to test this, right?
0: Yeah.
1: We're going to see what's wrong.
0: Yeah, going to splits says something went wrong.
1: Yeah, we're going to find out what that something is.
0: Mm-hmm. It's probably Brent's fault.
1: Definitely.
2: Now, Zach Attack came in with 8,473 sats.
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2: Here's a shout out to the makers of AntennaPod. 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I've not had trouble with downloading RSS feeds like I've had with Podverse and Fountain. Also, the way its inbox and queuing system works just feels natural to how I want to listen to podcasts. Lets me queue up what I want and just has a more polished feel. Also, thank you, Chris, Brent, Wes, and Drew for the work you guys put in. This is also a zip code boost. Just add a 4 in the front.
1: All right, Wes Payne.
0: I got to add letters?
1: You got it?
0: Numbers? Yep. What's happening?
1: I know. It. Man, oh, man.
0: Okay, well, you add a 4, you get 48473.
1: Okay.
0: That seems to be a postal code in Genesee County, Michigan.
1: Well, hello, Michigan.
0: With cities like Schwartz Creek, Flint Township, and Rankin.
1: Schwartz Creek almost sounds like something that would be in a comedy.
0: Hmm.
1: You know? Like a... All right. Zack Attack, appreciate that. Thank you very much. Antennapod's beloved, of course. I am always impressed by the various little issues people have with Android and podcast clients. It's kind of like on iOS, it's like it either works or it doesn't work. It's like a yay or nay thing, and it generally it's the same on almost all the iOS devices except for the older ones. But on Android, man, you can have just like individual arbitrary features just don't work in an app, but then on a phone right next to it, a different Android app, work just fine. It's really, really crazy. It's really crazy. It's, I don't know, fragmentation, blah, blah, blah, blah, blah, blah, blah.
0: Maybe Android needs to use Nix.
1: Yeah, yeah, yeah. Shout out to Curtis Drums, who is a value for value music artist who saw some sats coming in from our members feed. And thank you to our members who are members and Boost. Absolutely incredible.
0: Wild.
1: Absolutely incredible. And everybody who boosts into the show, we have the 2,000 sat cutoff to actually make it into the show, but we read all of them and appreciate every single boost. We had 25 boosters this week, and we stacked 247,790 sats. Thank you again, everyone. What we're trying to build here is a sustainable model that anybody could adopt, a software author, a music artist, an audiobooks author, or a podcaster. There's no middleman. It's all peer-to-peer software. It's all free software. It is a little tricky because you're buying outside this established financial system. You are going from a closed-source system to an open system. It's not always easy, but that's been true for all of time. But when you're on the other end, it is set up. It's easy to refill and boost back in. And it's a great way to interact with us. It's our improv moment on the show. It gives us a chance to hear from you. We use it also as a multiple different way to gauge signals in your interest around the content. And thank you everybody who takes the time to just set that sat streaming and lets it go. Really appreciate that. Really appreciate our members. We have links on our website. You can get an ad-free version of the show, or even better, get the bootleg version. It's just like double the content. The bootleg version of the show is like 2 hours and 45 minutes right now. Lots of stuff over there. Thank you, everybody. Oh, really appreciate it. You guys are great, and I'm getting so excited about the trip to Scale. We have so much great stuff to bring you over just the next couple of months. Just really, really cooking. We have a pick for you this week. I'll throw in a bonus pick called CPU controller, but I'm not going to talk about it. I'm going to talk about Fountain Radio, which is a community station for music. It's like an internet jukebox. You can find it at radio.fountain.fm, and it's a jukebox where you send in, like, you know, your favorite songs, and they get listed in there, and you can boost them up to the top of the track if you want and send some sats to the artist. It's got a chat room.
0: And you don't have to send sats to chat. You just have to send sats if you want to, like, add to the queue?
1: Yeah, or boost a song up in the queue.
0: Oh, yep. Okay.
1: But if you just want to listen and chat, no sats required.
0: I assume you do have to have a Fountain account.
1: Not to chat. Maybe to chat. I'm not sure. I do have a Fountain account, so I can't say otherwise. But you also could log in with Albie.
0: Oh, neat.
1: Brent and I were on there this morning, hanging out before the show, and I was on there a little bit on Saturday, just playing tracks and hanging out with folks. Bitebit and stopped by, and we were hanging out and playing music. It also gives you a chance to kind of see where we might end up with our live app that we're going to have for on our trip to Scale, and they're going to take some of the technology they've built there and apply it to our use case, which will then also be expanded to other concerts and podcasts, and we'll kind of create a use case study around what we're doing for JB for podcasts, and then hopefully publish that at some point. So there'll be like a path other podcasters can follow to do the same. And so Fountain Radio is kind of the first iteration of this. If you want to check it out, it's radio.fountain.fm. And it's a great way to discover new music. Mainstream music just hasn't been working for me, boys. I don't mean to be that guy, but it really hasn't now for the last few years. I've just really burned out on it. And, value for value music is unique. It's interesting. And some of the songs I really dig. So check it out, radio.fountain.fm. And then we'll have a link in there to CPU Controller, a straightforward little GUI written in Python Qt 6, which is in theme for this episode, to disable and enable individual CPU cores. And then for Ryzen systems, Jeff, you recommend all the time, and I always forget.
3: Ryzen Adjust.
1: And, you know, the idea there is you can get yourself a nice, big, fast machine, but then when you don't need all that power or heat, you can turn down the individual cores. And there's a little Python Qt 6 app to do it. So if you've got Plasma 6, you've probably got everything you need to try it out. You can just go grab it.
0: It's kind of one of those things, you know, it's nice to, reason you might be using Linux, partially to make up because your system's not automatically doing it, but you can do it all yourself if you want to.
1: I'd almost rather have the control than have it automatically.
0: Yeah, at least you know, and the algorithm controlling it's not going to suddenly change out from under you.
1: Again, thank you to our members. You get double the content, or you get an ad-free version of the feed. We have links at linuxunplugged.com for that. Also, I'm looking for an app for anybody out there who's an Android user that is great for scanning documents. I've got ScanBot right now, I think is what it's called. But it first of all, it always tries to like take it tries at the wrong times. It's trying to do a whole bunch of other stuff. I want a very simple, clever little app that like I could recommend to the spousal unit if I ever get her on a Pizel. That where you can like, you know, maybe it's a business card, maybe it's a bill. You can just hover over it; it'll do a great snapshot and scan. Would you please boost in a great app if you have one for that on Android? And then I'll feature it as a pick if I find one that works really well. So don't recommend ScanBot. I've used ScanBot. So if you've got that, that's fine. But I'd like to have something else. Boost in and let us know. Don't forget, we're live on Sundays. We have the next one. Should be fun. We're going to have it in studio. Brent's going to be here. We're going to be packing to go to scale. So join us at Sunday at noon Pacific, 3 p.m. Eastern next week.
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1: 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Of course, you can always email us at linuxunplugged.com/contact. You'll find our Mumble info over there. Our Matrix info's on the website as well. 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It's great. Glad somebody finally came up with that. Thanks so much for joining us on this week's episode of the Unplugged program. We'll see you right back here next Tuesday. As in Sunday!

0: Hello, and welcome to Linux Action News, episode 286, recorded on March 29th, 2023. I'm Chris.
1: And I'm Wes.
0: Hello, Wes. Let's do the news.
1: We start with GNOME 44, the latest version of the most widely used Linux desktop, featuring some upgrade-worthy improvements.
0: Indeed. Let's start with the typical Wayland updates that we often see with these releases, because 44 is no slouch in the Wayland department. Top of the nice-to-have list is better support, and I mean a lot better support for external monitors, improved handling of window focus, and Wayland or not, everyone can appreciate the continued adoption of GTK4 throughout, dropping legacy OpenGL support from Mutter, and implicit frame grabbing in Clutter now. You might remember this is a feature we told you about recently on the show that allows GNOME to see all the events of a pointer or touch gesture sequence without losing them to other actors or actions on your desktop. So, what does all of that add up to? Well, simply, butter smooth performance.
1: This time around, the file chooser got a new grid view, and the settings app saw improvements to the device security page, as well as many other pages. But I'd say the new UI for monitoring background apps inside the quick settings menu is the most noticeable interface change with GNOME 44. Together with a background app monitoring portal, the effort is aiming to provide modern Linux apps with a smooth way to indicate their activity, basically saying, I'm performing tasks while you're not looking at me. So users can be informed of what's going on their system even when all the app windows are closed.
0: Yeah, this is going to be something that I think will evolve a bit. It'll be interesting to watch. The GNOME software app also saw some nice improvements land. With a collection of overall UI enhancements, pages will also display faster, and reviews on the individual app pages will look a lot nicer. Also, a bit of Flatpak housekeeping happened behind the scenes. Flatpak runtimes are now automatically removed when not needed, say, if you use GNOME software to uninstall a Flatpak application.
1: GNOME Web has been converted to GTK4, and the Maps app got some new abilities, as did the console app and a few other quintessential GNOME ecosystem applications. It's really one of those wide releases with 44. While there are definitely some deep improvements in there, it's kind of a collection of many nice higher-level improvements, which should make it a worthwhile upgrade whenever it ships in a distro near you.
0: The UbiPorts project announced the release of Ubuntu Touch OTA 1 Focal this week, a highly anticipated release of the mobile operating system now based on Ubuntu 20.04.
1: Now, before you get too excited, only 5 devices can get the Focal FOSSA Ubuntu Touch OTA 1 update right now. The Fairphone 4, the Google Pixel 3a, the Volifone 22, Volifone X, and Volifone. However, UbiPorts said this release could work on Android phones with Android 9 or newer, so there is some potential.
0: All right. The Ubuntu Touch OTA 1 Focal release uses the Lomiri UI, which is a fork of the Unity 8 mobile interface, which is now created and maintained by UbiPorts. They aim to make Lomiri compatible with other distributions besides Ubuntu in the future. So I guess this means my vision of Unity 8 is truly dead. But long live Lomiri.
1: Something like that. Moving on to some other things worth mentioning in this update. The switch to systemd for managing the system, a new system for notifications, and the addition of Waydroid for running Android apps.
0: Those sound like some legitimate improvements. They also have a new way of porting devices, and they're using more recent versions of GCC and Qt, as you might expect, which makes updating Ubuntu Touch to the next Ubuntu LTS release hopefully an easier task than it had been. My hope has always been that once the project reached this milestone, we'd sort of see a new era open up for them. And I'm hopeful that happens. And I'm looking forward to hearing your results out there, audience. If you get a chance to try OTA 1 Focal, let us know.
1: This week, we learned the Ubuntu Cinnamon Remix is now an official Ubuntu flavor. And we'll join the other flavors in the next Ubuntu release, 2304, Lunar Lobster. This new flavor is made by Joshua Pizak and other Linux fans who love the Cinnamon desktop environment.
0: Yeah, they've tried this before, actually, several times, but it just never really worked out in the past. But now Canonical has finally agreed to make the Ubuntu Cinnamon Remix an official flavor. And this, the way this always kicks in is with the next release. It doesn't happen immediately with the current release, traditionally. And I kind of think it's terrific to finally see this. Ubuntu Cinnamon's lead developer, Joshua, has worked hard on this project, been trying to get flavor status for a long time, and you just kind of got the sense by watching his journey that this was a fundamental goal, a major milestone for him and the project.
1: As for what comes next, well, the Ubuntu Cinnamon team needs to make daily ISO images in order to get ready for the Lunar Lobster release and join the Ubuntu 23.04 beta release that's coming up this week on March 30th. And they have good company, as they're not the only new official flavor with the 23.04 release. Ubuntu Unity received official flavor status last September.
0: As you might recall, Microsoft has a Linux distribution called CBL Mariner that they use for things like the cloud, Edge, and WSL. They started making it public 2 years ago, and it was initially very basic, but recently they've added additional features and packages that are making it more powerful and more valuable to a broader user base. And this week, Microsoft released a new update with more Python and Perl packages, FreeFont in there, and some security fixes as well. They also updated some other packages, like Rust, Vim, Apache, and Redis. We speculated that Microsoft might slowly build this out and add more and more features to CBL over time. It seems we're seeing that, and in some ways, I guess it's fascinating to see Microsoft work on its own Linux distribution. Imagine telling yourself that a decade ago. But you can't help wonder where this all goes next. You can check out their GitHub page today, though, for more details. Or if you want to download the ISO image, it'll work on your x86 system.
1: Docker has reversed course on their controversial change for open source projects that we covered last week. They write that they came to this new understanding after listening to feedback and consulting their community. Customers who upgraded from a free team subscription to a paid subscription between the sunsetting announcement on March 14th and the announcement of the reversal will automatically receive a full refund for the transaction in the next 30 days, allowing them to use their new paid subscription for free for the duration of the term they purchased. In addition, Docker notes that they have received and accepted more applications for their Docker-sponsored open source program in the past 10 days than they did in the previous year.
0: Linode.com/LAN. 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
0: With our last story this week, we're looking at some concerns raised by Google's Project Zero team around specific patches not getting backported to CentOS within a 90-day window Google gave Red Hat.
1: Google Project Zero's security researcher, Jan Horn, recently discovered how the Linux kernel is built for many Linux distributions, which he correctly identified do not receive patches from upstream right away, sometimes ever. Writing on the Project Zero mailing list, someone reminded me last week that lots of enterprise Linux kernels are not based on upstream stable trees. The most notable enterprise Linux distro I'm aware of is Red Hat Enterprise Linux, so I decided to take a look at the kernel tree of CentOS Stream 9, which is the closest freely available thing to RHEL. The CentOS Stream 9 kernel is based on the original upstream 5.14 release, so I decided to look through for interesting commits in the Linux 5.15 stable tree and check whether the same commits exist in the CentOS kernel tree.
0: And indeed, Horn found that some kernel fixes were missing in CentOS Stream 9. Horn goes on to say that Project Zero would give 90 days to Red Hat to fix this particular issue. But he said that in the future, they may set shorter deadlines for future backport issues, writing, quote, "I'm reporting this bug under our usual 90-day deadline this time because our policy currently doesn't have anything stricter for cases where the security fixes aren't backported. We might change our treatment of this type of issue in the future."
1: Horn went on to suggest Red Hat should fix the way they do stable kernel releases for their enterprise distro, writing, "It would be good if upstream Linux and distributions like you could figure out some kind of solution to keep your security fixes in sync, so that an attacker who wants to quickly find a nice memory corruption bug in CentOS or RHEL can't just find such bugs in the delta between upstream stable and your kernel."
0: Oh, what a utopia that would be. Imagine a world where upstream Linux and downstream distributions are in perfect sync. In other words, pretty close to rolling. I kid, but I mean, this does get kind of to the core of what many rolling Linux advocates have raised as a concern for decades. But you see, these enterprise distributions, they're targeting a really specific market with specific requirements. And I should probably note, Red Hat has accepted all three bugs that have been reported by Horn and has assigned CVE numbers to them. We'll have those linked in the show notes. You get a sense that Red Hat is actually taking the report seriously and work is in progress, but you also get the sense that Red Hat sets their own timeline. They don't go by Google's timeline.
1: It is important to note here that Red Hat evaluated these security issues and assigned low and moderate severity ratings. And the scale of severity does play a pretty big role in how fast the patches get pushed out to these kinds of stable enterprise distributions. It's a scale from "this is not a priority" to "oh my gosh, this is urgent and needs immediate attention and patching." And that assessment, well, it's not always evident immediately.
0: Yeah, assessing this, analyzing this, determining the risk factors, and then patching what they see fit is part of what people pay Red Hat for, right? That's what you're paying for when you buy RHEL. Red Hat's team decides which releases to apply the fixes to and which releases they might not fix. And sometimes they decide the fix will only go in a minor release that'll be released sometime down the road, or some option totally different. I guess I'm just a little disappointed and slightly surprised by what appears to be a pretty big gap in Horn's understanding of how a critical part of the Linux ecosystem is built. I mean, this is not new information. Red Hat has essentially always operated like this, and even Google's own products operate like this.
1: Yeah, suggesting to Red Hat how modifying their longstanding kernel release process would be a good thing, well, that's maybe a bit ambitious at best. But I will say I support the work of Project Zero and security researchers more generally And while it probably would have been nice to have a little more awareness, especially in the sort of casual write-up that you see over on Project Zero, I do appreciate more transparency around these issues. It might not be a big deal, but I'd rather know that these CVEs exist in my deployed projects rather than not.
0: Yeah, I also really respect some of the information that Project Zero has brought to light over the years. And this isn't a nuanced and complicated issue. And I think part of what makes this tricky is there's that 90-day window to shame, right? So you have a Project Zero researcher who maybe isn't really fully up to speed on how any of this works, setting a deadline where they're going to go public with the information. Now, that serves a public good, like I think you just pointed out, Wes. But it also is kind of some blood in the water to media outlets. I think we already see two posts at this, I think, as we record, that kind of just run with the headline that CentOS is slow to patch its kernel. And that's going to do some harm to the CentOS brand. And that part, I feel like, with that whole misunderstanding of how this process even works and their ability to kind of generate attention, raises a red flag for me and suggests maybe some humility in understanding how these projects work is needed. But I think, you know, as for the actual flaws, we should look at that. There's three in total here, and it's seemingly they all require local access.
1: And thankfully, these flaws do all have a relatively high bar to execute.
0: Yeah. So I went through the Bugzilla reports, and from what I can gather, in late December of 2022, so like just before Christmas, Project Zero informed Red Hat about upstream bugs that had yet to make it downstream into CentOS or RHEL, and they gave Red Hat until March 19th to get it fixed. On January 30th, Red Hat created a Bugzilla report for CVE 2023-0590, with a fix actually published on February 28th. On February 14th, Red Hat made another Bugzilla report for CVE 2023-1249, the second flaw, and then on March 7th, they created a Bugzilla report for the final issue, CVE 2023-1252.
1: Clearly, Red Hat spent time researching and validating the issues with its own team here, something that is made clear by reading through the Bugzilla reports.
0: And I think something else that's also worth making clear is this isn't really just a CentOS problem. The lag between upstream patches of not just the kernel, but all upstream projects and downstream distributions getting those patches, it's a problem for the entire Linux ecosystem. As for the size and severity of that problem, I think that's pretty debatable, and I think it varies between distribution.
1: I also can't help but agree with your points around coverage in the media here, Chris. I think one thing that could have been done better on the Project Zero side was understanding that media will pick up on these kinds of events and having a little more proactive communications to make it clear, A, that, you know, this wasn't some slip up or accident, it's more expected behavior on terms of Red Hat, even if you don't agree with the security posture, and B, highlight the potential severity or lack thereof of the actual issues found. I think some of this communication or lack of communication has sort of stolen the focus around the larger systemic issues that you're talking about. I mean, because really, for the purposes of this little mental exercise here, you can kind of think of every package on your Linux box as a fork of the upstream version. It just takes time, in most cases, for new code to make it to your specific version. And, well, we know, or most of us know, that enterprise distributions move the slowest in this regard.
0: Indeed. And yet, people think us Nix and Arch users are the crazy ones. Okay, it may not be that simple, but I really think that we have to acknowledge, just because I know we're going to have people write in, we understand and realize there is demand for this enterprise release model. That's how this industry works. It's worked a long time this way. Even if it seems bonkers to me, I acknowledge that is the true reality for the vast majority of people out there, at least traditionally. But I think with containerized work applications, immutable systems, things like tooling around Ansible and whatnot, I think that is actually beginning to change. As for how our community is going to step up and solve these problems over time, maybe shorten those gaps between releases, well, I guess we're just going to have to watch and see. So we'll keep an eye on that and everything else going on in the world of Linux and open source. So don't miss a single episode of this here Linux Action News. Go to linuxactionnews.com/subscribe for all the ways to get new episodes.
1: 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But don't report your CVEs to us, please.
0: Our buddy Brent's doing it again. He's doing another meetup Friday, March 31st. It's also a Nextcloud Hackfest and a community introduction. Meet some of the developers and others. 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
1: And as for us, well, don't worry. We'll be back next week right here with our take on the latest Linux and open source news.
0: Thanks for joining us. And that's all the news for this week.

0: There are currency devaluations taking place that people are not talking about. The Nigerian naira is down 50-60% in the last 9 months. Egypt just devalued by 40%. Argentina continuing to devalue. I think this is a flight to safety, believe it or not, taking place. A hedge against devaluation, a hedge against a loss of purchasing power and wealth. That's very important. And we saw this even here last year in the United States. Regional banks imploded. Right. Bitcoin went up 40%. Bitcoin does not have counterparty risk. I think, and we're putting out a piece right. in the next few weeks, which is, this is both, get this, a risk on asset. And so you talk about right. the NASDAQ.
1: The risk on.
0: But it is risk off. I remember we got in at $250 when Greece was threatening to leave right. the euro, right?
1: But is that folks that are speculating about currency, or is that folks in Nigeria and in Greece and other places saying, I got to get my money out of this currency and move it themselves? Do you see what I'm saying?
0: Oh, yes. I think this is an insurance policy against rogue regimes or against just horrible fiscal and monetary policies.

0: Welcome into episode 5 of This Week in Bitcoin. I've been dodging April Fool's news like Junior dodging a shoe during a presser. I think you'd be pretty impressed with my agility. I think the Bitcoin community's been pretty heads down this week. Maybe the price action's been a little boring, I don't know. But there just hasn't been a lot going on while the price sort of consolidates before the big event. At least in our local neck of the woods, there are some great project updates, though, that I want you to know about. Some big things are happening behind the scenes. And then on the wider market, we seem to be in a period of market narrative fluctuation, if you will. I mean, this happens at least once a quarter, sometimes even faster. And these days, I mean, this is wild to say, but these days, these different narratives do seem to have a short-term impact on Bitcoin's price action. And more than ever, the traditional market is obsessed with one man's every single word.
1: But let me get right to Steve Leisman now, because we do have those breaking headlines from Fed Chair Powell. He is speaking at Stanford University. And what is he saying, Steve?
2: He says if the economy evolves as expected, it will be appropriate to lower rates at some point this year. But the Fed Chair, speaking at the Stanford Graduate School of Business, says it will not be appropriate to lower the policy rate without greater confidence inflation is coming down. He cites the Fed policy statement in making that comment. He said the Fed has time to let incoming data guide its decisions. And the policy rate, though, is likely at its peak. That's the good news. Inflation, he says, has come down significantly, but it is still running above the Fed's 2% target. The job of sustainably returning it to target, quote, is not yet done.
0: Will he? Won't he? So there's a couple of things that are interesting, right? Jay Powell, he goes and sits down, and every word he says is then immediately broadcast on national television. And they try to parse and read the tea leaves there. But I guess there's two takeaways. Number one, this is probably the highest we're going to see rates go. Number two, rate cuts are still on the table, but now it's being pushed out. And perhaps we'll see less rate cuts because, gosh darn it, that inflation, it turns out to be sticky and trickier than we expected. I have some good news I want you to know about. The Satoshi Action Fund has stacked another win. Now, if you're not familiar with them, they describe themselves as a Bitcoin advocacy organization. I think they really got started enrolling in 2022. I might have that wrong, but that's what my pre-show research showed. And they say they're, quote, changing the narrative on Bitcoin. And actually, I think they're not messing around. But before I get to their big win this week, here's Dennis Porter presenting at the Texas Miner Summit a couple of years ago when things were just kicking off.
3: This is why Satoshi Action Fund was created, to go on the offensive for Bitcoin miners by, first, through phase one, educating policymakers. We want to get in front of state lawmakers and help them to understand the value of attracting this nascent tech infrastructure to their state. And then number two, we'll be lobbying for effective policy. So all the great things that you see here in the great state of Texas and all the work that Lee Bratcher is doing with the TBC to make it even better, we want to expand that. We want to expand Texas policy across the entire country so that other states can partake in programs like the Demand Response Incentive Program, so that we can create tax breaks for miners. Because this industry brings jobs, it brings investment, it brings innovation to states all across the country and has the potential to do that. And we want policymakers to understand that story. We also want them to understand the positive story around energy and the fact that Bitcoin mining helps on both sides. It's pro-energy, and if you like renewables, it helps to soak up all that excess load, right?
0: Yep, and it makes it then profitable for everybody involved. And they have and had a three-phase plan.
3: Phase one, we'll be educating policymakers through our personal connections. As Mandy stated, you know, she's worked in and out of policy in D.C. and on the state level for over a decade. The rest of our team have a combined amount of time of over 30 years of working in the political arena. So we'll also be doing conferences, attending conferences like this to talk to miners, to let them know about the organization is important so you can get involved. But we'll also be going to state policymaker conferences. There's one just next month called ALEC, and there's one later in September called the State Policy Network. And we can go there and directly educate lawmakers on the impact that this nascent tech infrastructure can have in their state. We'll also be doing live Zoom courses, you know, just mass educate. The premise is this is like, if you get 100 state policymakers who are listening to you, maybe 50 of them will actually agree with you. Maybe 25 of them will actually make an effort. Maybe 5 of those will be serious. and maybe two of them will actually be go forward and do something. So if two states in this country become a lot more like Texas and a lot less like New York, I think that's a positive thing that can happen here in the USA.
0: Of course, New York has famously been pretty anti-Bitcoin from a policy standpoint. So how'd they do? That was from a couple of years ago. Well, they've been stacking some wins at the state level. They have an agenda that is to use the United States' states' rights system to essentially create beachheads so that if the federal government were to ever take any kind of dramatic action against, say, Bitcoin mining, they've created these beachheads in various states. And Louisiana has passed a groundbreaking bill through their House, 103-0, to protect the fundamental Bitcoin rights for mining, for access to Bitcoin, buying Bitcoin, storing Bitcoin. Now, it needs approval by the Senate, and that has to be signed by the governor. Those are the next crucial steps. And the Satoshi Action Fund does take donations to help with this work. SatoshiAction.io. I'll put a link in the show notes. You can also follow Dennis Porter on Twitter if you do Weapon X. He'll often tweet about this. They're doing good work over there. I mean, I've followed for a while now, and I can say that this is one of many wins. So it's really good to see, and I think Dennis has been a force for positive change in the United States. Not everyone has been, though. I call it the pomp problem, and I'm asking you, what do we do as a community about the influenzas? So here's my question. Do you think it matters who represents Bitcoin in the wider media? Then, of course, think about this, too, from who the wider media is appealing to as well. Traditional media is trying and struggling to explain Bitcoin to their viewers. And so they need people who are good communicators because their audience really doesn't get it. And so this is where I think Anthony Pompliano, or known as Pomp, really comes in as sort of the quintessential example of what does the community do about these types of individuals and what specifically should the show do.
4: All right, that locomotive continues, folks. Bitcoin ETFs trading $111 billion last month, triple what they did in January and February. With us now, Pomp Investment Investor Anthony Pompliano.
0: As you can tell by this swishes, we are on mainstream media again. And this is Fox Business, their midday show when people are watching and they have it on in the background or they have lunch going on. The financial wonks love these channels. And they bring on Pomp to explain questions that are typical of their viewers, that they maybe have heard from their viewers, or they, you know, they understand their audience.
4: You know, Pomp, this is the kind of thing you talked about, right? I mean, the demand has been absolutely through the roof. Here's the interesting thing, though. Because it went, I guess, what was the high recently? 75, 72, something like
5: 72,
4: that?
5: 72,000.
4: 72,000. It's pulled back to 65,000. A narrative they're out there now saying, see, gold is up and Bitcoin is down. It's not a store value. What do you say to folks who are saying maybe it's got some investment opportunities, trading opportunities, but it still hasn't proven itself as a store of value?
0: Now, Bitcoiners hear this and they roll their eyes, but I have probably heard this and seen this come up a dozen times, if not more, this week alone. It is actually a question that is being asked, and we need somebody who can attack it in a way that is understandable by Bitcoiners and understandable by noobs. That's where Pomp comes in.
5: Well, when you want to store value, usually what you're talking about is not storing value from yesterday to today. What you're trying to store value is from today for 5, 10, 15, 20 years, right? And so when I think of Bitcoin, I think about, can I actually preserve my economic value for my kids or my grandchildren? And right now, Bitcoin, I think, is probably the best place that you're going to be able to do that. Now, if we go and we look at what people have been historically using as a store of value, there's gold and there's dollars. Gold is up. It's near an all-time high. But we're talking about now it hits an all-time high because it goes up $10, $20, $30, right? These moves aren't meaningful to people who buy gold right here and see a $30, $40, $50 increase in the price. Now, the dollar is down in purchasing power terms, right? 25% since 2020. So you've lost 25% of your purchasing power in 4 years. Bitcoin during that same time period is up 800%. And so what I think people are starting to realize is, wait a minute, if I store some or a large portion of my wealth in Bitcoin, everything around me gets cheaper over time rather than more expensive, and that's what you want out of a store of value.
0: Clear, concise, well-spoken. But with the good also comes the bad with the influenzas.
6: So what are
7: BlockFi! 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
6: So why does BlockFi need this much money, first of all? What are they going to do?
7: Growing, over 500 employees now around the world.
0: If you don't remember, or you weren't around, or couldn't care, BlockFi crashed a few days after FTX's collapse. On November 28th, 2022, they filed for Chapter 11 bankruptcy protection. They had more than 100,000 creditors, according to their filings, and BlockFi had around $227 million in uninsured funds in the bank. In October of 2023, BlockFi emerged from Chapter 11 bankruptcy and announced they're going to try to figure things out, going to try to repay some people. But it sounds like some of that, or maybe the majority of that, depends on how much they can recoup from the FTX payout, which is yet to happen. So depending on that, they may repay some of their customers.
7: 225,000 users, over $15 billion in assets on the platform, $50 million a month. A month, $50 million a month in revenue. Let's roll. Zach, Flory, the rest of the BlockFi team are absolutely killing it. They built an amazing business, obviously. And anytime you can get a who's who at the table of all these investors, something's going right. So I am bullish, bullish, bullish.
0: But maybe he's learned its lesson. I mean, a lot of people accidentally mess around with the altcoins before they figure out the Bitcoin is the only true crypto.
4: Okay, it still may be volatile, right? In the last 11 years, number one asset 8 times, the worst 3 times.
5: Yes.
4: So buckle up, boys and girls, but you want to be there?
5: So if you go back over 10 years now, Bitcoin's compound annual growth rate for a decade is 60% or higher. And so when you look at that, you say to yourself, okay, obviously it is going up in price. But the question is, if you're building a portfolio, the average investor is not going to go put 100% of their portfolio in one asset like Bitcoin.
4: Right.
5: Instead, what they want to do, as we've seen through various portfolio constructions, et cetera, is you want to take a couple non-correlated assets, put them together, and then have a portfolio that should do well over time. Bitcoin tends to be very low correlation or no correlation to traditional assets. It goes up a lot. It is volatile along the way. And so the key thing with Bitcoin is if you think that you're going to speculate or you're going to gamble or you're going to trade this thing, you probably aren't going to do so hot. Right. But if you can simply learn to just buy an asset, hold it for the long term, Bitcoin's been very good to those investors. And I think that it'll continue to do that moving forward.
0: All right. Boost in and tell me your thoughts. Is there an appropriate statute of limitations for somebody like this? And in your mind, does good behavior after the fact earn them early forgiveness? I genuinely would like to know, because I'm going to factor it into how much we do or don't hear from these types of individuals in the show. And while we're talking about mysterious individuals, there is Mr. 100 out there. Now, when this show launched, we speculated, could it be Jeff Bezos? I mean, it's possible. It's possible it could have been Jeff Bezos, but it seemed, you know, more and more unlikely as time went on. Well, this Mr. 100 has bought an unbelievable amount of Bitcoin in just the last few days. In fact, 2,566 in the last 5 days, and they seem to be buying every single dip. We now have somebody who's in the top 100 in just a matter of weeks out there buying and stacking Bitcoin like crazy. We don't know who it is, but people are starting to speculate it is a rumor. We don't really know, but it's a rumor that it's a nation state. All right, coming up, your boost, some big project updates, and the clip of the week. But first, thank you to podhome.fm, sponsor of this here episode. 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Thank you to Podhome for sponsoring this episode of This Week in Bitcoin. 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
8: This is the way.
0: Now, we have some boost coming into the show right now. And Eric, a.k.a. Our Podcast, is coming in as our baller booster this week with 120,000 sats. Hey, rich lobster! Thank you very much, sir. Appreciate that. Coming in from Podverse, he writes, hey, Chris, thank you so much for creating This Week in Bitcoin. The show strikes the balance between news and practical resource and updates. I was hoping to get your advice from the from the Bitcoin Dad podcast to get Excalibur up and running for my wallet under my control. I prefer the release dates of the show on Thursday or Friday so I can listen during my weekend time. I'm also now using Podhome to host my podcast thanks to your recommendation. Very nice. Thank you very much. Listener Jeff comes in with 27,222 sats. That's a McDuck plus a 5,000.
8: This old duck still got it.
0: Says, let's get this show to the top of the charts. Thank you, Jeff. Appreciate that. He says, also, I like the song. Thank you very much. Boost for the artist. Ah, that 5,000 went to the artist. Well, that's really great. Thank you. Support that. Support that value for value music, I say. Oppie 1984 came in with 4,000 sats and just says, support boost.
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0: No Second Best is back with 15,222 sats.
10: There is no Second Best.
0: High Signal confirmed. The last clip was so good, I'm buying that guy's book. Yeah, I found the whole interview on YouTube. You can search it and see it. Nullifier came in with 5,000 sats. These have been great, Chris. Keep it up. Pew, pew, pew. Well, thank you, Nullifier. I appreciate it. And Adam Curry, the Podfather, comes in with 10,000 sats.
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0: Hello, Podfather. Coming in a day early. The perfect listen after no agenda. Yeah, nice. That's a good little combo. Wind down with a little This Week in Bitcoin. Thank you, Podfather. Appreciate the value. Bob B comes in with 5,000 sats.
12: I hoard that which your kind.
0: Loving the pod. As for the release day, the number, the numbers might be commute related. Any day is fine with me since I rarely do those anymore. Lucky you, sir. Lucky you. That's got to be nice. I work for myself, but yet still manage to give myself a little bit of a commute. It's not bad, though. It's 20 minutes unless there's bad traffic. But in my neck of the woods, we have this thing called Tulip Festival, where all the normies drive up from Seattle into my neck of the woods to look at flowers and take selfies. And so then I have a triple the commute during spring. It's horrible. I know. Poor me. Eric Nord comes in with 10,000 sats.
13: It's over 9,000!
0: 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Tell me you're a long-timer without telling me you're a long-timer, Eric. Thank you for the boost. Todd from Northern Virginia comes in with 7,777 sats.
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0: He says, my vote for the episode release day is Tuesdays. I'd estimate that 50% of podcasts I subscribe to release on Fridays. It's a very crowded day. Yeah, and so is Sunday. And as an OG who's been publishing, you know, okay. I know the Podfather probably beats me. I know other people have been publishing on Sunday for a long time, but I've been publishing on Sunday for like 16, 17 years. So almost, right? I mean, a while. So, and yet now I look at my podcast catcher in the morning on a Monday, and there's like 5 or 6 or 7 shows, and Linux Unplugged, which came out Sunday night, is like off the screen now. Maybe I just have too many podcasts. Maybe that's actually the problem. Thank you, Todd. Appreciate the boost. PC Null Reference comes in with 2,000 sats. Right? Did I get that right? I think I did.
15: Boost.
0: A little pew pew for you. I was wondering if you will also randomly or by extras do sideshows and dig deeper into Bitcoin Lightning and the latest developments as a more technical level for beginners. Ah, so like technical deep dives. I don't have plans at the moment, but I would be willing to consider it, especially when it relates to things around podcasting 2.0 to help people figure it out. That's a good question. I'll think more about it. Also, in the resources section of this show, I'll also consider putting more learning resources in there, videos and things like that. So that's perhaps a place to start. Adversary 17 comes in with 2,048 sats. Great episode, he says. And I think that is our Deliminator right there. That's above the 2,000 sat cutoff for the on-the-air reading, just for time. But thank you, everybody who does boost in. I see Chad boosted in and Gene being boosted in and Hypersensitive and Ace boosted in. We had 16 total boosters stacked 212,915 sats.
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0: 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You top them off with something like Strike or use RoboSats, anything on the Lightning Network, then you can boost in and send your message and support the show. Really appreciate everybody who took a little bit of time to do that this week. Let's get into the

0: exploited in the wild this week, and they have issued an update that fixes that. I just updated my Graphene OS machine this morning, a little Pixel 7 Pro, not so little. And I just wanted to put that out there because I often recommend Graphene OS as if you're going to use a mobile device to do some Bitcoin stuff. I think Graphene OS is a great choice. It's probably my favorite mobile operating system, but it is based on Android. And so when there are issues out there, they're on top of it. And that update is out right now. And I encourage everybody to go get it. And then I don't know if this is quite a project update, but it's noteworthy, that's for sure. Coinbase has thrown in the towel about building an internal Lightning system and has selected Lightspark for their Lightning services. Lightspark offers an SDK and APIs and I'm sure lots of compliance. And Coinbase is going to use Lightspark's remote key signing implementation, allowing Coinbase to benefit from scalable and reliable node infrastructure without having to manage Lightning themselves. So they had a team internally at Coinbase looking at standing up their own Lightning infra, but they just couldn't get it done. And I think the bloke that was formerly in charge of implementing Lightning might be out. And he had said some really stupid stuff about Bitcoin during the time on Twitter. So it may be better that he's out. And then our last project update that I am super elated to see is BTC Pay Server has gotten a big, hearty donation from the Tether folks. Yeah, $100,000 grant to the BTC Pay Server folks. Their developers write, quote, "I'm thankful to Tether for recognizing BTC Pay Server's significance as a Bitcoin FOSS project and for its generous grant. This contribution greatly empowers us to concentrate on our mission, enabling anyone to accept Bitcoin, unhindered by geographic, political, or financial barriers." That's according to the Rockstar dev, a core contributor and a founding member of BTC Pay Server. I think that's good to see, I suppose. I remain somebody who's cautious about Tether. That's my only hesitation here, but it's absolutely great to see the BTC Pay Server get this $100,000 grant. It's one of the best projects out there in the Bitcoin self-hosting category. This next pick, I can only do it for so long. It's like I got to do it now or wait 4 more years. It's BitcoinHalvening.live, HLVING.live, BitcoinHalvening.live. It is a very simple countdown. It's not anything too dramatic. It's like an old classic flip clock, but it's kind of fun. And right now it says the reward date is the reward drop date, as they put it, or AKA the halvening, is April 20th, 2024 at 12:02 UTC. That's fascinating because when I was doing my pre-show research, it was about 10 minutes or so earlier than that. So which has only been a couple hours ago, since I was starting prepping the show, it's moved forward a little bit. That's why you need a countdown clock, because it's really good. It's just going to be based on TikTok next block. As of right now, it's like 5:02 a.m. in the Pacific Northwest. You know what? I'll get up. I'm going to get up for the halvening. Should we live stream it? Is that stupid? I don't know. That might be stupid. Let me know. Send a boost. I feel like I want to celebrate it somehow. Never before has the community been so aware of the halvening. It's kind of exciting. I've always just been a loner here. All right, a final clip of the week. You know, during this time, there's just the funniest things that I'll catch. And like I said earlier in the show, it's really the mainstream media trying to get their heads around Bitcoin and how to explain it to their audience and answer a lot of the common criticisms. You'd think that these people would understand a little bit better, but perhaps they're just trying to speak for the people. I don't know. So they bring on Strike's Jack Maulers once again to CNBC's Power Lunch. I've played a clip from this once before, and Jack's really figured out the role that they want him to play. And they absolutely, when they book him, they want him to play a very specific role, and he nailed it this week.
1: For me to know that the crisis is over so I can see we're not there yet.
2: Kelly, I got luscious locks, but I'll toss the hood on for you. How are we?
0: So they start with some jokes about how he should be wearing a hoodie. So then he puts his hood on. Ha, ha, ha. So it starts, you know, real light and funny. We're all just friends.
2: That has blown up our financial system. A hell of a Monday, huh?
1: So do you think, okay, let me ask it to you this way, or put it to you this way. A banking crisis is deflationary. And so when I see Balaji and others saying Bitcoin's going to go to $1 million, it may go up, but that may be because of the Fed's response here. The 2010s were not hyperinflationary. There's no obvious reason why now would

0: hyperinflationary either.
1: Yeah, so Kelly, it's actually not that complicated, and I'm excited to try and convey that to America. There's a market term that's used here in Chicago a lot, is demand finds supply. What do I mean by that? If Ken Griffin is going to want to buy the most expensive condo in America, someone will build it for him. Someone will put a 200 first floor in Miami's tallest building. If silver's going to 1,000x, I will walk into my kitchen right now. I will melt all my silverware and I will sell it at market. If gold is going to rally, Elon Musk will find more on Mars. Bitcoin is, this is a super important point. Bitcoin is the only monetary instrument in the history of our species that is fixed. It does not matter how much more demand comes into the asset class, Kelly. No one will ever be able to make more of it. There are two things I can guarantee you in my life. One, that I'll die, and the other, that there will only ever be 21 million Bitcoin. And those are what's the two things that I can only value as my life and my Bitcoin.
2: You know, when I start to think about how to explain Bitcoin to normies, I start to think more and more, perhaps you start with the 21 million cap. And how rock solid that is, and how it's not like a line of code in the Bitcoin source code that says total equals 21. It is the issuance schedule. It's the very nature of the protocol that guarantees us the fixed issuance. It's brilliant, and it is truly a unique asset in that way. And people who understand investing will understand why that's unique and good. Now, the reality is, especially I've discovered in the tech community, they're financially illiterate at scale. When the Bitcoin ETF landed, the reason why the tech community didn't say anything, why The Verge didn't have an article about the first open source project ever being commoditized up as an ETF, or packaged up, I guess you should say, as an ETF. The reason why they didn't have a story about that is because they don't know what an ETF is. So they can't get excited about it. But people who maybe are a little bit older, you know, like our parents and their parents' generation, or well, if they're still around, but you know what, people that have invested, so it could be younger people too, I suppose, they understand why it's a big deal. And that's why Jack's trying to communicate that to them.
1: So it is the only fixed supply asset, Kelly. It's not that complicated. It's going to go up because everything else can be issued more. Does that make sense?
3: You've got to explain to me one thing. Why is the supply fixed? And is that because someone says it's fixed? Who could change their mind?
1: No, it's a great point and question, Tyler. It's because it's written in the software and the software is distributed. There is no one person to ask. There is no one person to trust. The whole decentralization, is it decentralized so that you could put pictures and NFTs on the blockchain? Is it decentralized so that you could fix gaming? No, it's decentralized so that the defendants of the monetary policy are distributed, is so that it's a network of computers that actually defend the policy and the instrumentation of the monetary asset. That is not the case for Ethereum. That is not the case for any other altcoin. That is not the case for the US dollar. That is not the case for Miami real estate. That is not the case for precious metals. It is the only monetary instrument that has its monetary policy distributed and defended.
3: Forgive
1: in a sound
3: me for being
1: way.
3: Dense, so but re- if you say that, mm-hmm. that it's because this is the way the software is written and it is immutable, it is unchanged. Why couldn't the software be rewritten, or why couldn't the authors of the software or the guardians of the software write a new software that creates Bitcoin 2.0 with another supply of fixed supply of Bitcoin?
1: Yeah. So Tyler, I run Bitcoin software, and someone tried to do this. I want you to Google Bitcoin Cash after this interview is over. Someone said, I want to change the rules of Bitcoin. I may want to create more of a supply. I may want to make it faster. I may want to make it do a backflip. I may make it want to store pictures of monkeys drooling on themselves on the blockchain. And they created it, and they created new rules, and they called it Bitcoin Cash. It's a different asset. It's a different instrument. And when someone tries to pay me in it, my software rules that I run in my home in a room over there says, nope, that's invalid. That thing is a piece of poop, and I don't accept it because it is invalidating the rules of the system that were set out by Satoshi Nakamoto over a decade ago. So you can create whatever you want. You want to create FedNow coin, flip a Dookie coin. I don't care. There's 21 million of the things that mm-hmm. I run mm-hmm. and that I protect mm-hmm. and that I save in. And those rules were started a long time ago. And that's what the network runs. So if you change mm-hmm. the rules, you're creating a different monetary asset and a different instrument. It doesn't matter.
2: Now, it's not a bad answer, but it's not a great answer. And it could be a lot tighter. I think you don't even mention Bitcoin Cash. Why give that piece of crap a plug on national television? I think what you say is, Peter, it's been forked 1,000 times and none of them have the network effect. And as you see in tech, the network effect matters quite a bit. Additionally, there are three major different interest groups that all have to have their incentives aligned for any change code to be accepted at scale. You have miners, you have the developers, and you have the node operators. And most of them have different incentives, and they all would have to align for that to go out and all of them to agree. But then also you have the end user. So really you have the fourth cohort, which is perhaps the largest cohort, which is the hodlers. They also would have to accept the new software patches. And who in their right mind is going to be incentivized to accept a patch like that that would destroy the value of their Bitcoin? None of the miners would consent to that. None of the node operators, none of the hodlers, and the developers wouldn't be able to do that because you'd have to fundamentally change the issuance schedule. That's the answer. Not a bad answer from Jack, but I think it could have been a little better. All right, before we get out of here, I'd love to hear from you, so please boost into the show. Tell me what you think, what you'd like to hear, and of course, the questions I asked earlier. I'd love this to be your number one Bitcoin news podcast. If you could spread it around the podcasting 2.0 community and Jupiter Broadcasting, I would be delighted. We're going to feature another Value for Value song this week as we wrap up. Once the song begins, if you boost in, your sats will go to support the artist at a 90% rate. Pretty good for them, and they love it, you guys. When I monitor social media for this kind of stuff, on Mastodon and Noster, Twitter, I see new artists coming on saying, I'm getting sats. I'm finally getting paid for my music. Who are these people? How do I thank them? And I've seen it several times now. It's very cool to see. So this week, we're playing a track by Real Richard, and it's called Element Zero. Thanks for being here. See you next week.
0: That is basically what Satoshi found when he discovered Bitcoin. You can view it as an element without protons or neutrons. So this is an element without mass. The information about the element is the element, since it's a purely informational element.

0: I think there's a silver lining to this whole XZ vulnerability. It shows us that there's a universal constant. All software does indeed suck. That remains in effect. And sometimes we even benefit from it.
1: Okay, but how does that help us? That seems not correct.
0: Well, I mean, think about it. Think about it. If this backdoor hadn't been buggy and crappy, it never would have been found.

0: Hello, friends, and welcome back to your weekly Linux talk show. My name is Chris.
1: My name is Wes.
2: And my name is Brent.
0: Hello, gentlemen. Well, yes, coming up on the show today, we are diving deep into the Xe backdoor, how it worked at a technical level, how it was found, and how the attackers abused the open source trust model. And then, a little detail we discovered this morning that suggests the attackers had a limited window of opportunity. We'll get into the details around that. Then we'll round it out with some great boosts, some picks, and a lot more. So let me say time-appropriate greetings to our virtual lug. Hello, Mumble Room.
3: Hola.
4: 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Hey, Wilson.
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1: hello.
0: Hello. Thank you for joining us in there. 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
1: Yeah, maybe for some reason you're feeling like you don't want to have a public SSH server running. 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
0: 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We are going to get into this. I wanted to ask a question before we get started because we may be double recording next weekend, and so we wanted to get this out there early. We're asking, what are the first 5 things you set up after you install a Linux desktop? So please boost in your top 5 apps or things that you set up on a new install. We'll be recording next week, so we'd like them to come in as quick as possible. But it's something we've been kicking around internally, and we thought, all right, let's make an episode about this, potentially. If we get some good ones, I think we'll make an episode.
1: As usual, I'm sure the audience has way neater things than we do.
0: Probably more interesting. On Friday, March 29th, 2024, we discovered that the Xe project had been backdoored, that the actual upstream project itself had been compromised.
1: Yeah, it's a little complicated. We'll have links to more details, but there's several stages. There's a malicious build-to-host.m4 file that was only contained in the specific release tarballs that you would download. It wasn't in the repo itself, so you couldn't really easily see that. You'd have to go looking for it in this like prepackaged release tarball.
0: Which actually makes it kind of tricky for just a researcher to drive by discover.
1: Yeah, you know, it's not just there in the like GUI sort of repo viewer. You had to go take a look and see, and then be familiar enough with what, you know, to expect in that file. Plus, there's often differences in the release files for like C projects so that the people building it don't have to do all the like auto make and configure stuff. So that might not even be necessarily super suspicious on its own. But okay, so you get this modified build-to-host.m4 file only in specific tarballs. That gets executed, and then malicious code gets injected into the configure script, which then manipulates linker and compiler flags within the make file. And then the makefile finally runs as part of the build process, and that causes a symbol called RSA_public_decrypt to point to malicious code. Then later on in the process, SSH ends up pulling in Xe through a process we'll get into, and then has an overridden symbol. So it tries to call its normal RSA public decrypt function, and instead it gets this modified malicious one coming from libLCMA.
0: And I guess in there, they could include code, which could execute something as whatever user is running SSH. So it's not just that they get to onto your box, but it's also a remote code execution vulnerability.
1: Yeah. It's kind of the, you know, nightmare scenario for folks with open SSH servers.
0: Yeah. All right. So this is just kind of coming out this weekend. We've been digging through it all weekend long. It does seem like only a few systems were impacted. There is, of course, always with these types of things, you just want to be as careful as possible and just update your system regardless, even if your box and your OS wasn't one of the impacted ones. It does seem, though, because the way this is packaged, though, Wes, it wouldn't be like if you got it from the repo. It would be more likely if it was being distributed as a deb or an RPM where some of these scripts would actually get triggered.
1: Yeah, or if you're just going, so like if you go on GitHub and you click on releases, there are auto-generated links that say source code. And those, like GitHub automatically, you know, it takes the tag corresponding to that release and packages it up into an archive for you. But then there's the other tar files, which are specifically built, you know, as part of, in some repos, it's an action or by hand by the maintainer. And so as part of the release process, these custom crafted tar balls are then stuck up. So that's how you probably get it.
0: Yeah. What's interesting is that this thing also goes through a series of system checks. So it makes sure that it's on a glibc box. It makes sure that it's an x86 system before it'll run. That it checks for several pre-existing conditions. It even makes sure that you're not in certain types of debug modes where you might actually discover this thing. And it checks for those before it'll actually execute the script. So the author or authors of this thing went to a lot of trouble to make it look like regular old files that should be included. And then it has to go through a series of events before it actually does get injected. And even at that point, it then does a sanity check of its environment.
1: Yeah, right. I think some of this stuff was contained in what looked like just binary test files.
0: Yeah.
1: You know, supposed to be files that the test suite would run with the XE utility. And of course, when you got binary files, well, that's a great place to hide things.
0: And this test suite, you know, was one of the big new developments that they were so proud of that the attacker had been working on. But let's get down to brass tacks for listeners. Likely their distro isn't impacted, but we do know a few distros that have been impacted.
1: Yeah. One sort of nice thing about this is it was caught early on, relatively early on in the process. These new releases, 5.6.0 and 5.6.1, they just happened in the last month or so. So for your distro to pull it in, it's got to be a fairly up-to-date, maybe rolling release or development version. So we've seen things like the development versions of Fedora being impacted. Obviously, you know,
0: Debian.
1: The latest Debian. Ubuntu did. It's been pulled, but Ubuntu had some in the upcoming code for the upcoming release.
0: Kali Linux as well.
1: Kali Linux. Yeah. Yep.
0: Arch technically, but technically not. I guess Arch doesn't patch OpenSSH to support the systemd notification stuff.
1: There's
0: the compression library.
1: Yeah, there's a few different levels to actually be vulnerable in this case because of all of the checks and some specifics about how SSH needs to be configured on your system. So there's one level of, did the distro pull in the code that had these malicious modifications? And then there's the secondary level of, did that code change actually end up doing anything?
0: Yeah. So the actual vulnerability is SSH relying on systemd to pull in this compression library, which is doing the actual lifting and where the vulnerability exists.
1: Right. So, yeah, in all the malicious stuff, they end up modifying this symbol. So when you have the XE library code loaded in memory, there's this RSA decrypt function that's sitting there. But on its own, SSH doesn't need XE. It doesn't use XE. It's not pulling that in. So how does this work? Well, some distributions patch SSH with a patch that enables it to work with the systemd notify protocol so that you can easily have stuff say like, hey, systemd, I want you to start these things or restart these things or do something after OpenSSH has finished loading. And you know, you have a little tiny patch that kind of shims into SSH, and once it's all done getting set up and it's in ready mode, it can go sort of just, you know, sets up a socket, talks to systemd and says like, hey, I'm done. Now, you don't have to do it this way. And it looks like these days, the project advises folks, it's like a simple protocol. You don't need to pull in the systemd library to use it. You can just kind of roll it yourself with very little code. But that wasn't always necessarily the advice you'd find just looking at it. Some projects need to pull in libsystemd, you know, like the systemd libraries. So a lot of these patches that were implementing this behavior just pulled in systemd via the library, and that pulls in XE.
0: So. Yeah. It's funny because it's not exactly a systemd problem. It's not exactly an SSH problem, but because the combo together are pulling in the XE library, it's everybody's problem.
1: And then when SSH goes to actually try to call this internal function to itself to decrypt RSA, it gets the version that the malicious XE supplied by way of the systemd library.
0: Yeah. And so this happens. It seems the attacker got this into the XE library at about early March. So some systems, like a small point range release of Alpine, was also impacted. NixOS Unstable did pull in the vulnerable version of the library, but it doesn't build it in a way that actually triggered that script, right?
1: Yeah. So as you were kind of alluding to, parts of the checks actually check to see if it's in a deb or RPM build system.
0: Yeah.
1: And of course, the NixOS build system.
0: Not deb or RPM.
1: No, definitely not. So not only did NixOS not apply these systemd notify patches in the first place, so there's no linkage there. But yeah, then also the build system's different enough not to trigger that kind of code.
0: So let's talk about the mad lad who discovered this, Brent, because it's a pretty interesting story.
2: Yeah, Andreas Frond seems to have singly discovered this, which seems pretty amazing to me. He says, though, I'm not a security researcher nor a reverse engineer. Now, you might believe that until he starts describing how he went about finding this.
0: I know he says he's not a security researcher. Andreas, I got news for you. You are now, buddy.
2: Yeah, a pretty famous one at that.
0: Yeah.
2: He says, I was doing some micro benchmarking at the time and needed to quiesce the system to reduce noise. Saw SSHD processors were using a surprising amount of CPU, despite immediately failing because of wrong usernames and such. So I profiled SSHD, showing lots of CPU time in libLZMA, and with perf, was unable to attribute it to a symbol. I got immediately suspicious. I recalled that I had seen an odd Valgrind complaint in automated testing of Postgres previously, about a few weeks later, after some package updates. And he adds, here's one more aspect that I think emphasizes the number of coincidences that I had to come together for me to find this. I ran a number of build farm instances for automatic testing of Postgres, and among them was Valgrind. For some other test instances, I had used fnoemitFramePointer for some reason I don't even remember anymore. A year or so ago, I moved all the test instances to a common base configuration instead of duplicate configurations, and I chose to make all of them use fnoemitFramePointer. As far as I can tell, Valgrind would not have complained about the payload without fnoemitFramePointer. It was because getCPUID expected the stack frame to look a certain way. And additionally, I chose to use Debian Unstable to find possible portability problems early on. Without that, Valgrind would have had nothing to complain about. Without having seen the odd complaints in Valgrind, I don't think I would have looked deep enough when seeing the high CPU in SSHD below getCPUID.
0: He just happened to be running tests, trying to get Postgres working right or whatever it was. He just happened to have his environment set up just right, and he just happened to be using Debian Unstable.
1: Although I will say, you know, major props to then, even at, you know, all those things happen, not everyone would continue to dig so much such a nice write-up and, like, really, you know, try to handle this well.
0: And cooperate with everybody and do responsible disclosure. Like, I don't think Andreas is giving himself, and I hope I'm saying his name right, I don't think he's giving himself enough credit for, like, how clutch, as my kids would say, he came in here. And then the information he shared, he's even answered questions to help clarify stuff.
1: As if I needed one more reason to use Postgres. I mean, it's incredible devs like these that are making it.
0: Collide.com/unplug. 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
1: All right, well, that's the high level of sort of the technical side of this vulnerability. But unfortunately, there's also the human side. I mean, okay, we've said XE was backdoored, but how? How did that happen? It sort of was a tale that happened over more than the last 2 years.
0: This is maybe the most troubling part of this story, more so than a remote code execution flaw, is the way this attacker, apparently with others or this attacker working under multiple accounts, leveraged the burnout that the XE developer was experiencing to sort of push them out. one individual submitted a pretty complicated patch, and then another individual came along and gave the developer a hard time for not getting it, accepted.
1: Yeah, it's quite intense. It's, you know, shame on you.
0: Yes.
1: You're making this repository wither. You should find a replacement.
0: Your users deserve better.
1: Mm-hmm.
0: And then Jiatan just seems to be in the right place at the right time. Hey, I'm building this cool testing infrastructure. Look how great this is. I have the time. I could take this on.
1: Yeah, right. Suddenly, here's this helpful new contributor that, you know, maybe you start thinking, okay.
0: Yeah.
1: They could handle some more things.
0: And they've been around for a little while. They've been working. You know, in fact, the core maintainer at the time almost referred to them as a co-maintainer already before it was official. It is scary. It is really scary because it suggests a persistent, prolonged plan where they identified a piece low in the stack that they could go after in a sophisticated manner. Then they identified the core contributor to that piece in the stack. And then they bullied that person to essentially convince them they were burned out, then got access to the project. And then after that, reached out to other projects like Fedora and tried to get them to incorporate it as fast as possible. There's a great, very honest comment on Hacker News by a Fedora contributor who says, "It's very annoying. The apparent author of the backdoor was communicating with me for several weeks. They were urging me to get this in as fast as possible because it had, quote, great new features." And they write, "I even worked to help them fix the Valgrind issue, which turns out was caused by the backdoor it added."
1: Gosh, that sucks.
0: The open source community is trying to be helpful.
1: Yeah, right. Well, and generally, I mean, you know, we often do want updates. Many times there's security fixes in updates and, you know, we try to keep things up to date.
0: I feel like this attacks the very trust model in open source. I mean, it's the idea that, I mean, because the quiet part that I'm about to say out loud now is it seems very possible if this is a state actor. If that's a state actor, that implies it's an intelligence agency. How the hell do we defend against that? And we know how significant of a problem developer burnout is. And if state actors or even just average everyday attackers have realized that developer burnout is a soft target, this feels like a pretty significant problem. And it feels like a problem that could be more persistent than we realize.
1: I mean, there's a lot of, FOSS software we rely on at home in production. And like, this time it wasn't, you know, a lack of maintenance of OpenSSL or SSH. It was, you know, much more nefarious and clever little attack. And that's even harder to guard against.
0: They were patient. They introduced, apparently, themselves around March 2022. So this is March 2024, where we're actually seeing the fruits of that labor. In January of 2023, they start announcing the XE releases. In March 2023, they take over signing the release tarballs.
1: Yeah, kind of switch some of the domains over to, instead of being on the self-hosted stuff running from the original developer. Now they're over on GitHub, where Gia has full control.
0: Yeah. And that's all combined with this campaign to burn the main developer out so they transition out, so they're no longer involved on their own accord. They handed over to Gia on their own accord, which is really just so diabolical about this. The question really has to be, was the maintainer of XE a target of an intelligence campaign? I really don't know, but I'd like to know if that's what we're dealing with here. I'm sure there will be criminal investigations into this, and maybe we'll get answers. But we don't know as we're recording Sunday because this came out on Friday. It's amazing the amount of detail we do have at this point. It's an incredible amount of citizen journalism that's been going on.
1: Yeah, I mean, most of this drop in on a Friday and, you know, folks over the weekend voluntarily investigating, writing things up and sharing widely.
0: I'd love to know, you know, people listening to this, how they think this impacts open source and just their thoughts on this, because this to me is the scariest part of this story. And then we have the most frustrating part. And that's the dunking that you start seeing in our own community, as if we're not all affected by this, right? So you always see the anti-rolling folks come out of the woodwork to dunk on rolling when this kind of thing happens, as if this wouldn't have eventually hit them. And then they would have had it for years before they realized it, as if, right? So it's, again, instead of being thankful that there are users out there testing the bleeding edge and finding this stuff, they dunk on them, which I find to be classic Luddite behavior. So congratulations, everybody. And
1: Especially in this case, I mean, that kind of seems, especially just given what most servers run, it was kind of targeting really more the, you know, long-term LTS distros obviously. With the Deb and RPM build system.
0: That was obviously the goal. The goal was not to pwn a couple of boxes like that are running Debian SID, right? That wasn't the goal.
1: Really, it kind of sucks to be OpenSUSE tumbleweed right now just because the combo of rolling release and RPM.
0: Yeah,
1: bad luck.
0: Yeah, right in the crosshairs. And then, of course, you get the systemd haters coming out. You know, the DevOne folks tweeted because got to be classy. You know, let everybody know that DevOne is not affected by the latest vulnerability. Quote, the malicious backdoor in the xzlibzlma is a vector for remote exploitation of the SSH daemon due to dependency on systemd for notifications and due to systemd's, you know, blah, blah, blah, the way it pulls it in. And then they go on to dunk. They go on to dunk. And, of course, first they put a really silly gif about how they're not affected. And they say this is another proof that systemd is an anti-pattern for security. With its crawling, ever-extending web of dependencies, it extends the surface of vulnerability to orders of magnitude. And once embraced, not even a large distro community can defend you from that, as they clutch their pearls. Now, we've explained how this works with systemd and how systemd doesn't actually recommend you pull all of this in, but doesn't stop developers from doing it. But the other wrinkle that I find fascinating about this is it appears about a month ago, a PR was created to change this behavior at a systemd level to essentially load these compression libraries in a better way that would have made this vulnerability likely not work.